0: Yusuf reveals how you can look to Jesus in the midst of life's trials. 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
1: When my feet hit the floor, I begin as soon as I wake up by praising the name of Jesus. No matter what challenges that I experience, my eyes immediately recognizes the smallness of my problem in relationship to the bigness of my God. My eyes immediately begin to see with clarity my eternal destiny. When the praises of God dominate my thoughts, I'm lifted up.

the problem with the word praise, as soon as you mention it, people always think of a praise band, or they think of church music, or they think of a praise concert. But the life of praise is far, far, far greater than just singing a song. Singing can be part of it, but the praise-filled life, which I'll be talking about in the coming weeks, goes much deeper. The praise-filled life is a daily, even moment-by-moment exercise that is designed by God to lift us up above our circumstances, to raise us up above to life's challenges that throws at us every day, to empower us to live in a higher terrain, to give us true joy in the middle of sorrow, to breathe life in us in the middle of death, and to bring healing in the middle of pain. Many of you are familiar with my testimony, but I will testify until the Lord takes me home, whenever that might be. In the early days of the birthing of this church, I was running haggard. I was having early appointments to late appointments. And my time with the Lord got less and less and less until God put me on my back for 2 solid weeks. And during that time, the Lord so graciously got my attention and began to minister to me. The Lord began to teach me that I'm missing out on the life of victory and triumph. Oh, I was preaching. I was studying the Scripture. I was faithful to exposition of the Word of God. I was ministering. I was counseling. I was serving. But the Lord showed me very, very clearly and continues to. I thank God for that. That I cannot minister effectively for Him until I've spent adequate time with Him. From that day on until today, every morning, the moment my feet hit the floor, I begin my time of praise and worship and adoration of my Lord and Savior. And that's what ministering to the Lord is all about. I remember the first time with this double pneumonia on my back and saying, Lord, when the Holy Spirit began to say, you can't minister to people until you minister to me. And I said, Lord, how do I minister to you? And I spent 11 years in seminary. And I was asking the Lord what it means to minister to you. And then graciously, He began to teach me how to minister to the Lord before I can minister to others. Now, if you think worship only takes place in the church, if you think worship is only through music, if you think worship is only a public activities, you are missing out on the real daily power for living. And I pray, God, that He will open our spiritual

0: ears today. I am praying, in fact, that this series of messages will ignite the power of God in many a life, in many a home, and in many a communities around ministries in this place. Why do I say this? Because when you become a praise-filled person, you will experience transformation in life. When you experience the strength of the will, only then will you experience a higher level of faith. Only then will you begin to experience a deeper level of victory like you have never experienced before. Continuous praise of the character of God and the attributes of God and the graciousness of God is not something that we do for God. It is not bribing God so He can do for us what we want Him to do for us. It is not just something we do so we can get on God's good side. That's the wrong understanding. But rather, praise places us in the very presence of God. And you say, well, Michael, but isn't God everywhere? Doesn't the Bible say that God is omnipresent? Yes. And that is why Psalm 22, verse 3. Psalm 22 is the messianic psalm. Here's what it says in verse 3. You, talking to God, you inhabits. Another translation said indwells. Another translation said you tabernacle. Another translation said you enthroned in the praises of your people. Hear me right, please. How do you begin your prayer time? Do you start with praise and adoration and worship just in gratitude for salvation? Or do you jump into that list? You've got to begin not with a petition, but with praise, worship, and adoration. And if you do not do that, you're missing out on the great power that can come to you from that special presence of God during the time of praise. So today I want to show you four things the Lord has taught me about the praise-filled life. Those many years ago. First of all, praise reveals my true spiritual condition. Not what I want to think, but my true spiritual condition. Secondly, praise refocuses my personal destiny. And thirdly, praise reestablishes the rule of God in my life. And fourthly, finally, praise reinforces my true relationship with the Lord. Let's look at these very quickly, very quickly. I'm not going to dwell too long on them. First of all, praise reveals to me my true spiritual condition. In Matthew 12:34, the Lord Jesus Christ said, out of the abundance of the heart, the mouth speaks. We say it in a colloquial, what's in the well comes out in the bucket, right? It's the same. That's where we got it from. We got it from the Lord. The Lord is telling us that we cannot separate what we think from what we say. We can claim all we want, though I did not really mean that. Yes, you did. Just say, I meant it and I'm sorry about it. That's better. So if your heart is filled with praise and thanksgiving, worship and adoration, then that's exactly what emanates out of your mouth. Imagine that there is a fan belt between your thoughts and your mouth. I know occasionally, in my case, that fan belt gets a little looser every now and again and needs tightening. Don't get uppity, I know you do too. But that does not negate the intrinsic connection between what's inside of us and what comes out in words. And Jesus is saying that our words expresses what we believe deep down. And so praise revealed to us our true spiritual condition. Secondly, praise refocuses my personal destiny. Now, I began by saying how much this world hassles us, how much the world's problem overwhelms us, how much the world's difficulty continuously harassing us. And I'm just talking about everyday struggles. But if you focus on these problems 24/7, you will soon forget your destiny in Christ. Your destiny will become foggy and misty and unreal. Very soon, you're going to lose sight of that destiny that you destined for the throne. You very soon will slide into fear and pessimism and depression. Very soon, your life will lose luster and joy and excitement. You don't think I know what I'm talking about? This is not theory for me. I know it. I know it experientially. Listen to me. I am testifying to you. I am pleading with you. I am imploring you to do this today. Make a permanent change. Don't get temporarily affected. Make it a daily habit for 1 week, and then make it another week, and then make it another week. You will be pleased of how blessed you are as you keep doing this. You would form a daily habit to bless the Lord first thing in the morning. Don't wait till late at night when you're tired. Start the morning blessing the Lord. Blessing the Lord. Lifting up the name of the Lord. That is going to help you overcome the fog. That daily exercise of praising the names of Jesus, the attributes of God, the character of God, the redemption of our Lord Jesus Christ, the forgiveness of sins, the grace and the mercy of God. If you do that every morning, it's going to carry you on the wings of praise all day long. All day long. When I miss a day, I know for whatever reason, that seldom I do, but when I miss, I know my life is a mess all day. All day I'm messed up until I repent. Please try it every day this week. Just try it every day. You'll never regret it. When my feet hit the floor, I begin as soon as I wake up by praising the name of Jesus. No matter what difficulty I face that day, that comes my way, no matter what challenges that I experience, no matter how painful the news I may receive, I find that my eyes begin to lift away from my current situation, my current condition, into my heavenly position. My eyes immediately recognizes the smallness of my problem in relationship to the bigness of my God. My eyes immediately refocuses from the temporary to the permanent. My eyes immediately begin to see with clarity my eternal destiny. My eyes open to the heavenly realm. Then and only then, the presence of God fills me to overflowing. When the praises of God dominate my thoughts, when God's perspective on my situation becomes my perspective, I'm lifted up. I'm lifted up. Praise reveals my true spiritual condition. Praise refocuses my personal destiny. Thirdly, praise reestablishes God's reign on my heart. I said in the beginning that God is everywhere, yes. But then we established from Psalm 22, verse 3, that God is present in a very special way, in a unique way, in a way is indescribable, a supernatural way, in the praises of His people. Here's a fact. When God indwells or inhabits, He rules. See, that's why we say God is everywhere. Yes, but God doesn't rule everywhere. He does not rule in the hearts of those who have rejected him. That's why the Bible in Romans 1 says, he gave them up. He doesn't rule in the hearts, but he rules in the heart of those who invite him to come and to rule. And so, when the Bible says God indwells, or literally pitches his tent in the praises of his people, it means that God is ready to take over. God doesn't take sides. If you ever get in a fight, God doesn't take sides, he takes over. And that's why the Bible said the Holy Spirit of God can be grieved and he can be quenched until you ungrieve him through repentance. And that is why the praising of his name, the praising of his character, the praising of his attributes, first thing in the morning, is your invitation to him to come and rule in your life. Listen to me. You're spending time in praising him. You are saying to him, you are my authority. You are my sovereign. You are my king. You are my ruler. God cannot be everywhere where he is invited without taking over. Has to take over. God does not take sides. I said he takes over. And when you invite him into your marriage, he's going to take over your marriage. When you invite him to come to your home, he will take over your home. When you invite him to come to your family, he takes over your family. When you invite him in your business, he will take over your business. When you invite him to come to your church, he will come and take over your church. And that is why praise is our explicit invitation for him to come and reign and rule in our lives. And when he takes up residence, indwells, inhabits, he rules. And that is why praise is our clear invitation for God to come and rule over our situations. And that is why praise is the foremost means by which you invite God to establish his authority over you. And beloved, forgive me being blunt as if it's something new, but that's why there's some believers don't spend time praising God. God does not share his authority, his rule, his power, or his glory with anyone. Either he takes over, or he is grieved and quenched in a corner in your life. Finally, praise reinforces my relationship with him. My relationship with him. Think how easily it is and how quickly we fall in love with ourselves. How quickly and how easy we fall in love with our ideas. How quickly and how easy we fall in love with our talents and our abilities. How easy it is to fall in love with our knowledge and what we know and what we think. How easy it is to think so highly of ourselves. Who we are, who we know, and whom we know, and what we've accomplished. And that is why daily we must begin our day by continuously, unhurriedly. Did you get that? Unhurried. You have to get up early, get up early. Begin with praising the name of God. Why? Because praise reminds me of my sinfulness and my failures. But then immediately reminds me of the awesomeness of the grace of God. Praise reminds me of my limitation, but then immediately it humbles me to think of how unmerited, unworthy I am of receiving the grace of God. Praise reminds me of what a tiny fraction of God's love and God's wisdom and God's power, I really comprehend. Praise makes me say with Job, I know that you can do all things. No plan of yours can be thwarted. My ears have heard of you, but now my eyes have seen you. Therefore, I despise myself and repent in dust and ashes. I'm getting close to the end, so I don't want you to misunderstand the remaining part that I want to tell you. It's very important. The reason we recognize that we are not worthy, it's not because that we go around life moping and sulking. Oh, poor me. No. It's not going around with long face, head down. Oh, I'm sinful, I'm unworthy, I'm a terrible person, I can't do anything. No! Read my lips. No! Say no with me. If you do that, you have not really learned the triumph that comes through praise. You have not learned to minister and to serve in God's power and strength and not yours. What praise does is continuously, while we are realistic about our sinfulness, yes, we are realistic about our shortcomings, yes, but it's continuously leading us to repentance and restitution and therefore victory and able to minister with power and strength, not ours, but His. Praise gives us deep, deep, deep appreciation for the grace of God. Amen. And that motivates you for life. And the more you are realistic about our failures and inadequacies, the more you can comprehend the depth of God's graciousness toward you. And the more you comprehend God's graciousness toward you, the more delighting yourself you are in the strength of God. And the more you delight yourself in Christ's strength, the more effective you are for Christ. And that is why the Word of God exhorts us to focus on praising the character of God, the attributes of God. And I'll be unpacking that in the next many weeks. Look at the samples of the men of God in the Scripture. If you ask Isaiah, what is your life's purpose? In 43:20, he would say, that I might proclaim His praises. If you ask Peter, after being restored and repentant of his denial of his Savior, and you ask him, what is the life's purpose, Peter? After restoration, he would say in 1 Peter chapter 1, verses 6 and 7, that I may bring praise, glory, and honor to Christ Jesus, my Lord. If you ask the Apostle Paul, what is your life's purpose? In Ephesians 1, he would say, to the praise of His glory. Praising His character. See, that's what glory means. Glory doesn't mean fireworks and all kinds of stuff. And glory is the character of God. And when you praise of His glory, is you praising His character. If you ask our Lord Jesus Christ, what would happen if your people do not praise you? He would have said to us in Luke 19:38-40, if you don't praise me, the stones will. The stones will.
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3: 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And maybe none of us will ever see or hear or know about it, but He does. 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
6: Who are the 144,000 of the Book of Revelation? The Jehovah's Witnesses have claimed that they are the 144,000. I had one lady tell me quite emphatically that she was of the elect, one of the 144,000. Is she correct? I'm going to answer that question today by the Word of God. We're going to Revelation chapter 7 next.
7: This is Your Future in Bible Prophecy with Don Perkins.
6: Who are the 144,000? We're going to answer that question today as we continue our series, Understanding the Book of Revelation, program number 21. This has been an exciting study, and again, we've seen some wonderful things so far. As a matter of fact, last time we were with you, we closed up with Revelation chapter 8, 1, that actually gave us the seventh seal of the six seals. Gave us actually 7:1, which was 30 minutes of silence. God is going to, as the tribulation begins in those first six seals, there's going to be so many catastrophic events that would take place that when the seventh seal is released, God's going to bring everything down to a hum, to a quietness. But then as we journey further in Revelation, the next set of judgments we're going to see will be those judgments of the sea, of the trumpet judgments, and then the action will again continue and pick up. Now, before we get there, we're going to go to chapter 7, because chapter 7 is going to be show us the 144,000. Again, we're going to answer that question as to who they are. Now, before we get there, though, we're going to first deal with these four angels that John saw that's holding back the wind. So let me start here. Revelation chapter 7, verse number 1. John wrote, "And after these things, I saw four angels standing on the four corners of the earth, holding the four winds of the earth, that the wind should not blow on the earth, nor on the sea, nor on any tree." And then again, these angels, they're actually holding back the winds that they don't blow on the trees. Verse 2 says, "And I saw another angel ascending from the east, having the seal of the living God. And he cried with a loud voice to the four angels to whom it was given to hurt the earth and the sea." Verse 3, saying, "Hurt not the earth, neither the sea, nor the trees, till we have sealed the servants of God in their forehead." Now, this angel that's released with the seal of God, he's given the command to these four angels, "Don't hurt the earth or the sea until I have sealed the servants of God in their foreheads." Now, this is an amazing what we're going to see here. These angels, they are commanded to hurt the earth and the sea. But this angel says, don't do it until I take this seal and seal the 144,000. Now, let's pick up here in verse number 4 of chapter 7. John wrote, and I heard the number of them that were sealed, and there was sealed 144,000 of all the tribes of the children of Israel. Now, I love this text so much because the text here is going to really identify who the 144,000 are. You know, I mentioned at the top of the program that the Jehovah's Witnesses have claimed that they are of the elect, meaning they are the 144,000. But, you know, the Bible says something that is totally different. I also alluded to the fact that I met a lady one time. She was a Jehovah's Witness. I met this lady, and she told me that she was one of the 144,000. Because I knew what the book of Revelation taught, I said, ma'am, you cannot be of the 144,000. And I said, and here's why. I took her to the book of Revelation chapter 7, and I simply read to her the scripture. And the scripture simply says that the 144,000 will be of the tribes of the children of Israel, 144,000 of the tribes of Israel. Now, this lady was a Gentile, which totally disqualified her. But not only that, she was also disqualified because she is a woman. We're going to see as we go further in the study of the 144,000 here, that the 144,000, they will be all men, servants of God, that God's going to use during the time of the Great Tribulation to go after the nation of Israel. And I believe God's going to use them as evangelists to reach the 144,000. Now, what God is doing today in preparation for this event of the 144,000, I believe that God is regathering the Jewish people from all over the world where he has scattered them. I believe in preparation for the time of Great Tribulation, God is repopulating the land of Israel with his Jewish sons and daughters. And they will comprise the 144,000 that God will seal during the time of the Great Tribulation. Now, to look at that, I want to give you a verse here found in the book of Jeremiah, chapter 23, verse 7 and 8. And what we're going to do, we're going to see a prophecy here where God in the latter days is talking about bringing back the Jewish people from the four corners of the world. So we're going to look here at Jeremiah chapter 23, verses 7 and 8. Jeremiah wrote, therefore, behold, the days come, saith the Lord, that they shall no more say, the Lord liveth, which brought up the children of Israel out of the land of Egypt, but the Lord liveth, which brought up and which led the seed of the house of Israel out of the north country and from all countries, whether I have driven them, and they shall dwell in their own land. This is an amazing prophecy of God regathering his Jewish people in the latter days. And again, as I said earlier, he's gathering them in the land for the time of the Great Tribulation, because the 144,000 will comprise all of the 12 tribes of Israel. And from that group, God is going to save them. These 144,000, they will be servants of God. They will be saved Jewish people in the nation of Israel. And God's going to use them. Now, I got a chart here I want to show you. This is a chart showing the Aliyah from the nations. In other words, the return of the Jews from the nations. And here, this is a beautiful chart, but it's showing you a chart of the world, a map of the world, but it's showing you where the Jewish people are coming from all over the world in the latter days. God is regathering them, and he's populating that land for this prophecy that is coming forth, which will be the time of the sealing of the 144,000 in the tribulation. Now, I want to move to verse number 5 of Revelation 7. Look what John goes on to write. Now, what we're about to see now is that he's going to really narrow down the 144,000. He's going to tell us from what specific tribes that these Jewish believers are coming from. So let's look at verse 5. Verse 4 said he sealed 144,000 of all the tribes of Israel. But verse 5 says, of the tribe of Judah were sealed 12,000. Of the tribe of Reuben were sealed 12,000. Of the tribe of Gad were sealed 12,000. Verse 6, of the tribe of Asher were sealed 12,000. Of the tribe of Naphtali were sealed 12,000. Of the tribe of Manasseh were sealed 12,000. Verse 7, of the tribe of Simeon were sealed 12,000. Of the tribe of Levi were sealed 12,000. Of the tribe of Issachar were sealed 12,000. Verse number 8. Of the tribe of Zebulun were sealed 12,000. Of the tribe of Joseph were sealed 12,000. And of the tribe of Benjamin were sealed 12,000. So here, the Bible in the book of Revelation chapter 7 tells us who the 144,000 are and what nations, and I mean not nations, what tribes they are comprised of. So when the Jehovah's Witness claim that they are the 144,000, these verses that we just read disqualify them because these will be full stock lineage Jewish people, not converted Jews. These are going to be full stock Jews that have been regathered to the land, who have received Christ during the time of the tribulation. God's going to seal them and use them as his servant. Now, I must bring something out to you because, again, you may get this question, or a lot of people may try to bring it up, you know. In the Old Testament, the list of the 12 tribes were a little bit different. And I want to give you that list and then show you the difference that appears during the time of the sealing here. In the Old Testament, we had the tribe of Reuben, Simeon, Manasseh, Judah, Dan, Naphtali, Gad, Asher, Issachar, Zebulun, and Ephraim, and Benjamin. These were the tribes that were listed in the Old Testament. But here in the New Testament list, in Revelation chapter 7, we have a little bit different list, and I'll explain why. Here we have Judah, Reuben, Gad, Asher, Naphtali, Manasseh, Simeon, Levi, Issachar, Zebulun, Joseph, and Benjamin. So in the Old Testament list, we find Dan and Ephraim, but in the New Testament list, we find Levi and Joseph in their place. Now, again, the question is, why were these two omitted in the from the New Testament list? And again, why were the two added? And again, I want to deal with that. So I want to quote from my colleague, Dr. Mark Hitchcock, from his book, 101 Answers to Questions About the Book of Revelation. Listen to what he says. In this list, Manasseh is mentioned, but Ephraim is not. And in the place of Ephraim, the name Joseph, his father, is given in verse number 8. No explanation is made concerning this substitution. There is also no mention of the tribe of Dan. And the Bible does not tell us why Dan should be omitted. One suggestion made for this omission is that the Antichrist would come from the tribe of Dan. One more common explanation is that the tribe of Dan was one of the first to go into idolatry and was small in number and probably was therefore classified with the tribe of Naphtali. Another son of Jacob, born to the same mother as Dan, Now, Chuck Swindoll wisely avoids any unnecessary speculation. Though we may not be able to fully explain why these particular tribes were selected to make up the 144,000 sealed in Revelation 7, we can be certain that God has good reasons. Again, he has good reasons for doing that. Now, I want to go a little further and quote another scholar. This is Clarence Larkin from his book, The Book of Revelation. This is what he says. There is a remarkable difference in the names of the tribes recorded here and from the original tribe that was given. Here, the names Dan and Ephraim are omitted, and the names Joseph and Levi are substituted. Why is this? The reason is plain, he says. In Deuteronomy 29, verses 18 through 21, we read that the man or woman or family or tribe that should introduce idolatry into Israel should have their or its name blotted out from under heaven and be separated out of the tribe of Israel. This is just what the tribe of Dan and Ephraim were guilty of when they permitted Jeroboam to set up golden calves to be worshipped, one at Dan in the tribe of Dan and the other at Bethel in the tribe of Ephraim. Now, again, these are just scholars speculation as to why these tribes were omitted and why other tribes were added. He goes on to say, Dr. Clarence Larkin, this is the reason why the tribe of Dan and Ephraim are omitted from the list in this chapter, and the names Joseph and Levi are substituted. But as the tribe of Dan and Ephraim are in the list of the 12 tribes that should occur in the Holy Land during the millennium, it is evident that the sealing of the tribes in this chapter is more for heavenly preservation than to keep them for an earthly inheritance. And this view is confirmed by the fact that they are later seen with the Lamb on the heavenly Mount Zion in Revelation 14, verses 1 through 5. The omission of their names in this list of these sealed ones is to show that the tribe Dan and Ephraim must pass through the Great Tribulation unprotected by sealing. And again, this is just some scholars' speculation in reference to it. But one thing we do know, that these two tribes that were left out, they won't be mentioned as being sealed during the time of the 144,000. Now, we read earlier in this same chapter here that the Bible said that this angel, he will seal them with the seal of the living God. What is the seal of the living God? And I believe the scripture is going to really help us to understand that. Now, to answer that question, I must take you to Revelation chapter 14, verse number 1. The latter part of verse 1 says, and with the 144,000 having their father's name written in their foreheads. So this angel is going to fly through coming to seal the 144,000, he will seal them with Father God's name in their forehead. What that name will it be Jehovah or Elohim, whatever. The 144,000, each one of them will have God's name written in their forehead. Now, I want to revisit the situation that I had with this lady who claimed to be of the 144,000. I told her that she was totally disqualified. One, that she was a Gentile. Two, she was a woman. And three, she didn't have the Father God's name written in her forehead. You know, these 144,000, God's going to seal them with his name in the forehead, and God is going to use them. The Bible calls them servants of God. He's going to use them during the time of the Great Tribulation. And what's going to happen when these 144,000 are sealed with Father God's name in their forehead, it's going to protect them from the events of the Great Tribulation. As a matter of fact, because they are sealed during the tribulation, none of the judgments of the Great Tribulation will fall on them. None of the judgments. They're going to be protected from the judgments that's going to fall on them. Now, let me give you a verse here in the book of Revelation, chapter 9, verse number 4. Listen to what it says. And it was commanded them that they should not hurt the grass of the earth, neither any green thing, neither any tree, but only those men which have not the seal of God in their forehead. Now, chapter 9, we're going to see here, this is during the trumpet judgments. God is going to release these locusts upon the earth. And these locusts will be on assignment to hurt men, the Bible says, for 5 months. But guess what? Because the 144,000 will be sealed with the Father God's name in their forehead, these locusts of the Great Tribulation will not touch the 144,000. These men, these servants of God, will literally be sealed from the judgments of the Great Tribulation. God's going to protect them as he used them as his servants. Now, I want to quote David Jeremiah from Escaping the Coming Night. Listen to what he says. This is not the first time God has sealed off some of his people from judgment. When he sent the flood upon the earth, he sealed Noah and his family from the rest of the human race. The flood didn't touch them. When he destroyed Jericho, he sealed Rahab and her household by means of a scarlet cord or a scarlet thread. Lot and his family escaped from Sodom before the fire fell. God sealed the firstborn of all the Jewish families who were faithful by having them apply the blood to the doorposts of their Egyptian homes. The seal of the living God is not merely an extended an external mark, but also a major badge. God will choose 144,000 Jews for a very special earth to heaven mission. This is one of the most important and yet controversial verses in the entire Bible. Many people want to be identified as part of the 144,000, but only the Jews qualify to be chosen. Some people have substituted the church for Israel. J.A. Sice wrote, "As I read the Bible, when God says children of Israel, I do not understand him to mean anybody but the Jewish blood, be they Christians or not. When he speaks of the 12 tribes of the sons of Jacob and gives the names of the tribes, it is impossible for me to believe that he means Gentiles in any sense or degree, whatever they whether they be believers or not." In other words, again, the 144,000, they're going to be Jewish, full stock lineage Jews. Not a one of the 144,000 will be Gentiles. Again, thus qualifying the 144,000 of the Jehovah's Witnesses. You know, that has been falsely taught, you know, and I really thought that they had stopped teaching that. But again, when I met this lady, she actually came to my home. She was trying to minister to me that day, and she began to tell me that she was one of the elect. And then we had this conversation, and I had to deal with it based on scripture. Now, I want to go a little bit further, looking at the 144,000. And again, what we're going to see now is that the 144,000 will be further identified as who they are. Now, to do that, I want to take you to Revelation chapter 14. Verse number one, John now will see the 144,000 in heaven. So I'm going to pick up at verse one. Look what John wrote. "And I looked, and lo, a lamb stood on Mount Zion, and with him 144,000, having the father's name written in their forehead." Verse two. "And I heard a voice from heaven as a voice of many waters and as a voice of a great thunder. And I heard the voice of harpers harping with their harps." Verse 3. "And they sung as it were a new song before the throne and before the four beasts and the elders. And no man could learn that song but the 144,000 which were redeemed from the earth." Verse 4. "These are they," talking about 144,000, "these are they which were not defiled with women, for they are virgins. These are they which follow the Lamb whithersoever he goeth. These were redeemed from among men, being the first fruits unto God and the Lamb." Now, this is so powerful. In verse 5, John wrote, "And in their mouth was found no guile, for they are without fault before the throne of God." Now, chapter 14, Revelation, is so powerful because it really gives us a lot of information about the 144,000. Here we see, just some amazing things. The Bible says here they're going to sing a new song which nobody can learn but them. The Bible tells us here that they were not defiled with women, for they are virgins. It tells me there that these 144,000 will be all men. Not a one would be a lady, not a one would be a woman, for they are virgins. They could be eunuchs, for all we know, during the time of tribulation. But God's going to use them as servants of God. The Bible says they were redeemed from the earth. This 144,000, God will use them during the time of the great tribulation. And again, these are some amazing this is an amazing group of individuals that would be in the tribulation. Now, I want to quote here from the book Wrapped in Glory by Dr. Dave Reagan. Listen to what he says. "How 144,000 Jews could be symbolic of the church is beyond my comprehension. This interpretation is a good example of the fanciful ideas that people seem to delight in pulling out a revelation. What would God have to do to convince us that he is speaking about 144,000 Jews? He says they are Jews. Specifically, he calls them the sons of Israel, Revelation 7:4. He even enumerates them by their tribes, stating that 12,000 will come from each tribe? Does he need to put a flashing neon sign in the sky that says, I'm talking about the Jews? The 144,000 Jewish, I call them Jewish evangelists. God's going to use them during the time of the Great Tribulation. They will be in that season, but they will be protected with the seal of God in their forehead. And I want to say one other thing about the seal of God. In chapter 7, the angel will seal the 144,000 in their forehead. But we also find a sealing in the forehead in Revelation chapter 13. This is when the Antichrist will seal those that take the mark of the beast in their forehead. You know, whatever God does, I believe the devil is a copycat. I believe the devil may get the idea from the sealing of the 144,000 as he sealed in the forehead those men and women that form an alliance with them by taking the mark of the beast. The devil is a copycat. And he's not an original. He's a copycat. And I believe that he's going to seal his people as a result. And, you know, I really believe, too, he can't touch 144,000 because they sealed with the seal of God. So he will seal those that will be with him during the time of tribulation. Now, again, these 144,000, God's going to use them to reach their Jewish brethren. I believe as a result of them, many Jewish people will come to Christ at that time, and they're going to receive Jesus as their Messiah and their Lord. Many of them will even die during that time. Not 144,000, but many of the others will die as a result of their faith in Christ. They will become martyrs during the time of the Great Tribulation. Now, we're going to pick up next week. I'm going to share a few more things here, but we're going to move on next week into chapter 8. And we're going to begin to see some things in reference to the next set of judgments to enter the tribulation, which will be the trumpet judgments. We're going to literally see the preparation as these trumpet judgments are prepared. God's going to release the next set of judgments in the tribulation, which is going to be just as bad as the first six seal judgments that were released by Christ. Again, the tribulation, I keep reiterating, and I must say, it will be a time this world has never seen. I want to close again with the appeal. If you don't know Jesus, today is the day of salvation. The Bible says, whosoever shall call upon the name of Christ, they shall be saved. Today, I want to present Jesus Christ to you. Receive him, my friend. Accept him as your Lord and Savior. Pray a simple prayer. Lord, today I'm a sinner lost without you. Today, I come to you in need of a Savior. Today, I believe that you died on the cross and you rose from the dead for me. Today, Lord Jesus, I accept you as my Lord and Savior. By simply calling on Jesus, you will have eternal life, my friend. You know, I'm saved today not because I'm a good person, not because I keep all the rules, not because I dot every I and cross every T. No, I'm saved today because of what Jesus has done at Calvary. I'm born again because I surrender my life to him, and you can today as well. You're watching Your Future in Bible Prophecy. We're in the series, Understanding the Book of Revelation. I want to encourage you to come back next week as we further continue our study in this wonderful book of prophecy. The tribulation saints are praying to God. They're crying out for mercy during the tribulation. These prayers are going up before God, and what happens as a direct result of these prayers being offered before God, God answers by sending this angel to take his censer that has the incense in it, full of fire of the altar, and this angel, the Bible says, he's going to cast this censer of fire to the earth. He said, and when he cast it, there were voices and thunderings and lightnings and a great earthquake. We're going to go right into the judgments of the trumpet judgments that will actually transpire as an answer to the prayers of the tribulation saints. I'll see you next week. God bless.
8: To hear Don speak in person, start by visiting his website, accordingtoprophecy.org. That's according, the number 2, prophecy.org. And here's what's coming up on Don's schedule in the weeks ahead. Standing Stones Community Church welcomes Don for teaching July 12th in Phoenix, Arizona. The Morris Cirillo World Evangelism's morning chapel services will feature Don July 31st in San Diego, California. Don will address the 11th Annual Bible Prophecy Conference of Agape Fellowship August 14 and 15 in Port Sulphur, August 16 in Davant, Louisiana. Don speaks on the Mark of the Beast at Community Bible Church of Beaufort, South Carolina, Sunday, August 30th. Coming September 13th through the 15th, it's According to Prophecy Ministries' 23rd Annual West Coast Bible Prophecy Conference in San Diego, California. According to Prophecy Ministries will be speaking on board an Alaska cruise September 20th through the 27th. You can also hear Don teach at ATP Christian Fellowship's Bible Study Session at Church of the Good Shepherd, Bonita, California. See the website for actual dates.
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10: Paul the Apostle said, "The good news that I have to share with you is that Christ died for our sins." The prophet Isaiah said, "God laid on him the iniquities of us all." Everything to save you has been done by God. To keep you from the flames of hell, God sent his only begotten Son, allowed him to suffer and die. We sang the old rugged cross. "To the old rugged cross I will ever be true, its shame and reproach gladly bear." Yes, God did provide the means by which you can be saved from the death that results from sin. But you have to respond. God even called to the people and he said, "Turn, turn, for why will you die, saith the Lord? I have no pleasure in the death of the wicked, but they turn from their wickedness and live." And God is calling to some of you today and he's saying, "Turn, turn. Why will you die? I don't have pleasure in the death of the wicked, but they will turn from their wickedness and live." And God is calling some of you today to do just that.
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11: Welcome to World News Briefing, and Don Stewart's going to be with us for this edition of World News Briefing. Tom is out traveling, but he will be here next week, and I will be with Tom next week, and he's already telling me, and I don't know which ones, but he has some future tech questions that he is curious about, and he'd like to know if I could answer them. So you might want to also write for next Thursday, World News Briefing, because I know a lot of you always write in when you miss a program when I'm on there with Tom Hughes. But right now, we've got what I say, my Middle East expert that I've always asked questions to really find out what's going on, because, friends, so much is going on right now in the world, and I believe we're so close to end times that there's only so many scriptures in the Bible that are giving us a direction. And when I go on and look at some of these people that aren't on our network that are speaking, they're literally making stuff up. And I mean, it's just clickbait. And it's very confusing for new Christians and Christians that are just starting to experience prophecy. So I asked Don Stewart to come on and to straighten the pathway out. So after tonight, you'll have an understanding, because Don Stewart is a prophecy expert. The Middle East has been his passion. And

0: these people, they're schizophrenic. I think there's two, and I want to ask you about this. There's two fractions. I think there's a more moderate group that's trying to negotiate, and the IRC, they're just as radical as before, and they backwash the progression that's being made. But I don't think what they understand, the administration that we have is not like prior administrations. I think he's going to come up to the point, and he's going to say, I've had it.
1: Yeah, what's interesting about Iran, you've got a couple, you got actually three groups that are fighting. You've got the mullahs, the religious leaders, then you have the parliament, then the ones who are really in charge now is the military, the IRGC, the Iran Revolutionary Guard Corps. And they're all bad. Just the IRGC is worse, and they have the real radicals there that want to fight, fight, fight. And one of the reasons that no deal has really been even begun to take off. Now, at the end of the day, they would never make a deal anyway, but the IRGC keeps putting the thumbs down on any supposed agreement that's being made. Plus, what they did, Dennis, in the last few days is, you know, been taking pot shots at some of the ships in the Strait of Hormuz. One was a Qatari ship, and the other was a Saudi ship, which isn't good because they're right across the pond from them. Plus, the fact, the reason they do that is because they still want to be the ones in charge of the Strait of Hormuz. They've never been in charge of it. It happens to be on their border, but what they're arguing is, well, this is our waters. Now, it's international waters. And so we want to be able to charge a fee for these, you know, ships that go through. And the problem with that is if they did it, everybody else would do it. It just would be, you know, this is be so contrary to what's been going on. And so what happened was there were a couple of these ships that took a little bit different route through the Strait of Hormuz. Instead of going by, if you think about it on a map, it goes right alongside the coast of Iran. But across from Iran is Oman, the other country. And they're going that way, you know, facing closer to Oman than Iran. And Iran goes, wait a minute, that isn't the prescribed route. And so the IRGC has these guys taking pot shots at them. And they did some real damage to the, now no one was hurt, to the couple of the ships. And so what that has done, well, so much for a ceasefire, right? If you're actually shooting at ships that are, you know, in your area that aren't, and ships of people that aren't even fighting back with you, that's just wrong. But what they're trying to say is, look, we're the boss, we're running the show, and from now on, they've tried to emphasize this. From now on, you know, after everything's over, when the ceasefire is done, when the United States has left, we are going to be running the Strait of Hormuz, and you have to abide by us. And the U.S. and all the Middle Eastern countries says, what are you talking about? That's not going to happen. So that's kind of what got all this going right now. But you're right. They're so bent on fulfilling what they believe is their destiny. And unless people understand this, it doesn't make any sense whatsoever. They believe their destiny. They're called the Twelvers because the 12th Imam, the one that supposedly was there at the time of Muhammad, he went out in the woods or in a cave, and he hadn't come out since then, since the 7th century. He's supposed to come out at the end of time and bring Islamic rule, that is Shia Islamic rule. The Shiites are only about 10% of Islam, but Iran is Shia Islamic rule to the world. So they feel their job is to destroy the little Satan, that is Israel, and the big Satan, the United States. So that is going to be able to happen. So that, they believe, is their supernatural goal, their supernatural guidance that they are given by Allah. And so that's what they're thinking. So, you know, when you think that like that, and the West doesn't realize this, or really doesn't appreciate that, you can't buy them off, you can't threaten them, you can't do anything, because this is, it's like what they live for. And so they're going to fight to the last person. And that's like why we continue to say, unless there's a regime change, nothing's going to change. The worry is, of course, as you know, is that we get to the, you know, the, this is what I call the new normal. Okay, it's just kind of dragging on. You've got the Strait of Hormuz sort of open. The price of oil has gone down, except it's gone back up just, you know, the last few hours. Stock market going down, oil goes up because of the memorandum of understanding Donald Trump said is now off the charts for now. It's off the board. So it's a real mess there, Dennis. But again, you've got people there that are liars. They're very smart in the sense that they know how to drag things on, but you really can't negotiate with them. So that's kind of where we're at right now.
0: I'm wondering, because I know when you see clips, you know that those,

0: of those clips or brainwashing clips that they show that the whole country's united. But when you see the clips, like when they buried the Ayatollah, there are a lot of believers and there. And I do not see that country turning back to pre-Shah era days. There's too many believers that really believe in the iman, and they're crazed, but I just am really concerned that the only way that you could really maybe win this battle is you can't play their game, because they're playing the long game. They know that every 4 years we have an election, and during an election, they know that this is a plight, so the Americans will want to just put it to bed a little bit to get over an election. But I also think that if we attack this time, all we're going to do is buy time by maybe putting them back a few years, but they still will not release the country. I believe that there's too many believers in Iran, opposed to, they say, like, there's, you have the population that's all of this, and they want an open society. But at the same sense, those same people are actually pro what the Iranians are doing. And so I only thing I can see is you can't wipe them out. And it does bring it back to end times prophecy, because they are listed in the end times. But I'm really concerned that we can't play this dance that we're doing now, because they're playing the long game, and they'll win in the long game. I think we have to play the short game, unfortunately, and just push them back a little more to the Stone Ages to buy time. Your thoughts on that?
1: Yeah, it's interesting. Yeah, it's interesting you say that, because that's exactly what the Bible says is going to happen. What we need to understand, here's where we ought to start from, and we start from here. What does the scripture say about the time of the end where all these nations are going to end up? For example, Iran, are they in last days Bible prophecy? Yeah, they sure are. Persia. And they're one of the nations that joins Russia in a last days invasion of Israel, along with Turkey, along with some of the other nations, Libya, and also Sudan. They're going to be together in this coalition. But what it tells us, Dennis, if you think about it, they're not going to be the leaders of the coalition. It's going to be a Russian-led coalition. So what they're going to be is a surrogate, like these other nations. So a couple of things we conclude from that. They will be powerful, but not all-powerful. They won't be the big, you know, worry there in the Middle East. There'll be a country that's against Israel that wants to see their destruction, but they won't have the, you know, this great network like they have now, or this kind of crumbling. But they will stay together, and that's kind of what the scripture says. And you're right. One of the things that's what's happened in the last few days, in fact, and it's until what, tomorrow, the funeral still keeps going. It's a week-long funeral for the Ayatollah. That he's in. They've had his body in Iraq. They're going to bring it back to Iran and bury it in the second largest city in Iran, Mashhad. And what's going on is the number of people that have come out is a lot more than we're really expecting. Now, a lot of them are forced to come out. We know that. But there's a genuine concern from the West that, look, these people are, you know, they still buy into this Ayatollah stuff, you know, about the supreme leader, about the calling of the country. And the sad thing is, there is enough of them to keep the country going, because they're the people in charge, the IRGC. Realistically, there's about maybe 6 million in a country of 90 million that are on the side of the Ayatollah, on the side of Iran. But unfortunately, they're in positions of leadership, positions of power, positions in the military, and they're the ones with the weapons, with the guns. And so what we're seeing now, which is literally amazing, is that you're right, they're buying time. They're just kicking the can down the road, and they're just basically waiting for a new administration or waiting for the midterms, because, you know, we've had the United States Congress balk at any type of uptick in the money. money to be given. There was like, what, an $88 billion ask from the Pentagon for more money for the war here. And they're having problems with both sides of the aisle saying, no, you don't, we don't want to give any more money for this. Let's get it over with. Let's make it a negotiation and get out. The problem is you can't negotiate with these people, and they keep stalling and stalling and stalling. So the question is, what will eventually happen? Now, what Donald Trump has said, he says he's going to bomb it back to the Stone Age. That's probably a bit of a, you know, overkill, what he's saying there. But these people will not quit. They're hiding right now, by the way, too, in this last, well, about 16 hours when Trump said that this is the end of the memorandum of understanding. All these leaders are in the bunkers now. They're hiding in caves. They're hiding underground. And that's the problem. You can't hit them because they're hiding underground. So what are you going to hit? You're going to hit the infrastructure. Okay, that hurts the normal Iranian on the street. So there's really not a whole lot the U.S. can do. But the real problem, Dennis, as you know, as we mentioned, is the Strait of Hormuz, which wasn't a problem before. You shoot one rocket, one or two rockets at these ships, and all of a sudden the other ships freeze. And what does happen? The price of oil goes up, the stock markets go down, the world economy starts tanking. So that's kind of the worry we're at right now.
0: And you can see the concern when you're carrying on a tanker over $100 million worth of oil. And once you think the Valdez was a mess, these super tankers, you knock one of those things out and they start spreading oil, you have a world disaster. But what I see is with Europe is finally showing their colors to America. And I know it's been a 50% co-op over the years, but we went in, if it wasn't for us, and I know Europeans say Americans were tired of hearing this talking point, but they all would be speaking German right now if it wasn't for us. And it wouldn't be Russia that would have been in there. It would have been Germany. And so they would have been dealing with the Germans. Now, they have their EU, their European society, which is whatever it's doing, pulling left, wokeism. I think leaders that have had the ability to lead, they're delusional. They don't have an understanding of the cause that they're doing. But I look at God's play; it's coming right into God's play. But here is what I'm seeing with Ukraine and Russia, then with Iran. This to me all of a sudden is making a lot of sense, because Putin, he sees Iran has done something in the global network where America is basically almost standing on its own fighting this Iran, which we can do. But it showing the color of Europe won't even let us use our own bases that we've spent over $1 trillion over there and hundreds of millions of dollars a year to keep these bases and with our soldiers there. And we can't even land flights to reprovision our own ships on our own bases. So I think America's going to be moving out of Europe. And to me, this is opportunity for Putin, because he will settle his war in Ukraine. And guess what? America moves out, and Europe, for the first time, it's like the French. They're ignorant. They got themselves in trouble twice before. We aren't going to be there. And I think this time around, America not only won't be there, it's going to be on a different landing path, because our debt is different and we're out of there. And the trouble that we had solving Iran, we will not be willing to do a World War III with Europe. And so I can see where this is going to bring up this nation in Europe, but a great play for Russia and Putin, where he's going to bond with the Iranians, because we're going to knock them back. Like I said, I believe, and some of my friends, we're going to push them back a few years, put them to the Stone Ages. That's going to buy time. But the thing is, the time buying, it's going to be the Soviets are going to be rebuilding them this time around. And we'll be pulling out of Europe. So he'll be building in Europe, and he is going to be a force to reckon with. I think, Don, that this sets it up where he's going to be emboldened enough that he is going, this could be where he goes in to attack Israel. Your thoughts on that?
1: Yeah, it's interesting you say that, too. There is a story I did a week ago on my program, on my breaking news program. It was an Israeli story, and it's real interesting how the headline read. It says, we are concerned with Iran. United States is concerned with China and the Far East. In other words, the big situation for Israel, because Iran, of course, is close enough on their doorstep, wants to destroy them. But as far as the U.S. is concerned, their main problem with the world is not in the Middle East. It's with the Far East, with China and with Taiwan, what they might do there. You know, how that could ruin. Can you imagine if China took over Taiwan, what that would do to the world economy with the technology factor? But anyway, so what you said was a real interesting story. And it's basically trying to explain to the Israelis, saying, look, we know Iran's a problem. They know Iran's a problem, too. But they think there's a bigger problem in China. And like you said, they're going to get out. U.S. is going to leave because there have been people. There's a famous quote I have. I've been saying it for years. Someone, I can't remember how long ago, maybe 25 years ago, said, look, these people in the Middle East have been fighting since the time of Abraham. Why are we there in part of their battles and never settle anything? You know, there's some truth to that, too. And so they're thinking, well, you know, okay, let's just get out of there. And the U.S. will. That's the whole point. We're not a player in last day's Bible prophecy. And neither is China, by the way. But to get us to the, looking after the problems in the Far East rather than the Middle East, that's where things are going. And, of course, someone has to swoop in and help Iran. And there's two countries that really need Iran, China and Russia. But Russia's going to be the one eventually that will hold sway over Iran. And so they will have to rebuild. But you know, Dennis, in this day and age, rebuilding is not something that takes decades. Just a few years, they can get back, you know, and not maybe the place where they were, but they can become another power nation, but not what they were. Because again, let's remember what the scripture says. They're going to be a surrogate. So what is a surrogate? They're a nation that has the same goals, the same agreements as the leader, Russia, but they're not able to lead the charge. And that's what we're seeing happen right now.
0: And I think one of the draws for Russia to move into Israel is discovering so much energy underground. And I think that it's going to be a competitive price point where it's holding his pricing down, where he can't sell his natural gas at a higher price over to Europe. So besides taking Israel as a prize, because he'll look around and he'll go, the U.S. is out of Europe. The U.S. is pretty much out of the Middle East. And I think that it's safe for us, we've built up, to go in there and take that prize, and we take that over, and now we're going to be making profit on both sides. We'll be selling their natural gas and ours at a higher price. And America, at that point, because we're energy independent, we don't really, I think that we're going to pretty much wash our hands in the Middle East. And I hate to say this, Don, it looks to me, not this administration, but in the very near future, it will not surprise me if the new administration washes their hand with Israel too, says, you know, we've invested all these years in the Middle East and have gotten nothing out of it. We don't need it. We have our own energy, our own oil. We're United States of America, and they will be thinking ignorant where we isolate ourselves. And I know we aren't in end times prophecy, but it kind of brings back to that with China, and then which I always talk to you about India, because India's not in prophecy either, as you informed me when we talked in prior conversations, but they are playing, it looks like, a major move because they're a nuclear power. They're, you know, on the border with Pakistan with these dust ups, which cause military buildup in other countries. But there's something, Don, because you know us, we've been building data centers in all these countries, and it's kind of mind-surprising how many people in India are starting to tune in to Christian programming. I mean, it's got my ear up a little bit on that, Don.
1: Yeah, you know, I've been to India a couple times teaching, and I'm not surprised because the openness that was there for the gospel, because they were, although Hinduism was the major religion there, like one guy told me, look, most of us are atheists here. We don't believe this stuff. And so that opens the door for people to get answers. And Christianity, of course, has the answers. In India, it's a wonderful country, and I'm not surprised you get a lot of believers coming from India, because there are a lot of really sharp people there. And, you know, they're looking for answers. And since they're not a part of the last days Bible prophecy, one of the things, they're not, in other words, they're not going to join with Russia, they're not going to join with Iran, they're not going to join any attack on Israel. And so it's fascinating how all this is falling into place. You really can't make this stuff up, because you've got the United States, who, like you said, is basically will be pulling out of the Middle East the next in 2028. Let me tell you, Dennis, whoever wins, if it's J.D. Vance, we're going to pull out. He is an isolationist. He is not a friend of Israel at all. So if the Republicans win, it's not going to be good for Israel if he's the president. And if the Democrats win, it's not going to be good for anybody. Let's face it. So it's going to be a really difficult situation in the future. But Europe, like you said, Europe, what the U.S. is going to say, they probably should have said this earlier, said, look, you guys can take care of yourself. Now, you know this better than me. The GDP in the European Union and these nations, that eclipses the U.S., doesn't it? And so when you've got all these nations together, they've got great wealth. Where's their, you know, support for themselves? Where's their spending on the military for their own defense? No, it's been us because of NATO, North Atlantic Treaty Organization, that been, you know, we've gladly joined to help them in those days when they weren't able to be helped, seemingly, or didn't really needed our help. But now it's a whole different game. And you're right, you know, they would all be speaking German there if it wasn't for the U.S. and the Second World War and the lives that were given by our people, the blood and the sweat and the tears to liberate them. And we're, you know, our country has been glad to do it. But it's like, these are the thanks you get. And you mentioned also, too, about Europeans. The one that's a real disappointment is Meloni, the she's the leader of Italy. She won't let the U.S. land in their bases. You know what she said? I'm sure you do. We want to stay neutral in this war. Neutral? Neutral? Neutral against Iran? We're stopping you from getting your energy, stopping you from getting your oil, liquid natural gas, and all. You want to remain neutral? Okay. Well, what if the U.S. said, okay, we're going to be neutral, too? Then what would you do? And it seems that's where it's going to end up sooner rather than later. Now, we don't know when or how, but it's what's really fascinating, Dennis. All this is happening. Incredible, just as the Bible says, falling into place specifically. And it's a wonderful time to be alive when we see all these things take place.
0: You know what it reminds me of, Don? Remember back in the 50s, it was a big thing. Anybody that wasn't an artist, you could go buy an oil paint by number set. And I don't know why, but this playbook reminds me of paint by numbers. You just see all these little lines that you're painting, but as we've been painting, we're now starting to see what the picture looks like. And it's almost all of the little sections are almost full because we're starting to see the play. Don, we have a short little break coming up. And friends, we'll be right back in just a few minutes.
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0: Friends, welcome to the second half of World News Briefing. I'm here with Don Stewart, and it's been exciting. In fact, I've been learning a lot, too. And we left off in Europe, and so we're looking at the playbook. So let's bring Don back in, and I want to ask him one thing before we go any farther. There's been a lot of speculation now. We know that it's biblical, but what is this turning point where in Israel this Temple Mount gets destroyed? Can you explain a little bit? Because a lot of people ask that question, Don.
1: On this, Dennis, over the years, I go back way to the 1980s on a trip to Israel where met with some people, some Israelis, and this was in 82, that wanted to build a third temple with Pastor Chuck Smith. I was on a tour with him. And the next year, an expedition was put together to try and determine, amongst other things, the location of where the first and second temple stood. Let me explain what the situation is. On the Temple Mount, that's that mount where you've got the golden dome, the Dome of the Rock. Now, that's not it's a shrine. It's not really a place of worship. The mosque is on the far southern side. It's a gray building called the Al-Aqsa Mosque. Well, anyway, on that Temple Mount somewhere is where the first and second temple stood. But nobody knows exactly where, simply because there's no first-hand work that can be done on the mount, no archaeological work. You can't do any digging or anything like that. If you could, then it could be determined where it stood, because it's under the control of Islam, which is unfortunate. 1967, during the Six-Day War, when Israel liberated the Temple Mount, they flew the Magen David, the Star of David, the flag there, from the Dome of the Rock Shrine. They thought Israel was going to take over the mountain. People were talking about, the third temple is going to be built now. Well, 10 days later, Moshe Dayan met with the people of the Waqf, they're called, their Jordanian group, that was in control of the Temple Mount, had been in control since, you know, the 7th century, except for 150 years during the Crusades. And at least Islam has been in control. And he gave them the control back, and they've had it ever since. So Christians and Jews can't pray there, they can't do anything there, and you can't determine where the temple stood. Now, we were going to go under the Temple Mount. There are tunnels underneath there where we could have done some. The technology was there in 1983 with the underground radar and seismic sounder, where you could basically tell, you know, what's on the other side of the rock. There's a whole technology stuff. I was part of that group. But now we weren't able to get to do it for a lot of reasons. But the point is, someday the exact location where the temple stood will be determined. And there's like four possibilities there on the Temple Mount. It's somewhere on that mount. It's not, some people argue, no, it's where the city of David is further south. That's absolute nonsense. I'm not an archaeologist of the world that believes that. Somewhere on that mount, the first and second temple stood. They're going to build the third temple the exact same place. But to be able to do that, they have to have control. And what's happened is the status quo has remained in place since, you know, 67, since the Israelis gave it back to Islam. And so what takes place is, you know, what Islam wants, and they don't want any Israelis even coming up. They don't like it when Christians go up there, they don't like the Jews get up there. And so sooner or later, something has to happen. Now, the Dome of the Rock Shrine, which possibly, likely, sits over the exact location, or at least very near of where the first and second temple stood, that has to go. That has to be removed, it seems. And so how that's going to happen, nobody knows. There have been attempts to blow up the dome. There were a couple attempts a few decades ago. Some people think maybe an errant bomb. You know, it's funny, when Iran was shooting all these bombs, if you remember recently, into Israel, they're hitting some in Jerusalem, and a couple of them didn't come very far from the temple itself. Can you imagine one of those bombs hits the Dome of the Rock shrine and boom, there it goes? But anyway, so sooner or later, the ability has to be there to build a third temple. But when you don't even have the land in your control, then it's not going to happen until you're able to do something like that. And also, the political will hasn't been there. One of the interesting things is when Pastor Chuck Smith and I, when we started doing the World News Briefing years and years ago on his channel, we'd be lucky if we got a story on the temple or anything about that every 6 months to do one. Then all of a sudden, more and more got in the news, and it remains in the news because there are Israelis that say, look, this is the most important piece of real estate that in our whole country here. It's where God told us, to build the temple. They think this is the place where Abraham brought Isaac up to sacrifice, where and a lot of other important things happened in the past. So a third temple has to be built. It will be built someday. How and when, we don't know. That's the key. And don't listen to anybody that says, in fact, I read a Sun article, we think we found the Ark of the Covenant. No, you didn't. No. That hasn't been found yet. And so someday that will happen. When? This is one of those things, Dennis, we just don't know. But it is going to happen. So like so many things in Bible prophecy, like you started out at the beginning by saying, these people who are sensationalists, they're making up things that aren't true. And they get people excited, they get people to buy their book or to click out of their site, and they get them all revved up and excited for things, and then things just fall apart. Now you got to take a step back and say, all right, here's what Scripture says. Here's what we know is what's going to happen. But there's two things we don't know. We don't know how it's going to happen, and we don't know when it's going to happen. So let's understand that. We know what's going to happen. The stage is being set, but the how and when, we just don't know. So the temple, yeah, there'll be a third temple there, but won't be there overnight. It'll happen sometime in the future. So we're right now just waiting and seeing what's going to take place.
0: In the Bible, does it say, will the temple be built before or after the rapture, Don? Because this is a kind of a confusing topic for a lot of people, because like we quote, the sensationalists are mixing this whole thing up. And so I think it'd be nice if you put some men on this thing.
1: Yeah, that is one of the questions. I can't tell you how many times I've been asked that over the years.
0: It's like the Scripture all the time.
1: Yeah. Scripture says this. There's going to be a final 7-year period called the 70th week of Daniel, the time of Jacob's trouble. The last half of it's the Great Tribulation, but usually Great Tribulation is used to talk about the entire 7 years. But the point is, at the midpoint of the 7-year period, here's the key. 3.5 years within this last 7-year period is when there's a temple already built, it's functioning, and then the sacrifices are stopped. And that's when this world leader, the final Antichrist, shows his true colors. He stops the sacrifice. He puts images of himself along with his cohort, the false prophet. They create an image of him and put it in the Holy of Holies and this temple. And then he declares open season on the Jews. So here's what we know for sure. Again, we take a step back, like we just said. We know for sure at the midpoint of the 7-year period, a temple is functioning. Now, the question is, how long has it been functioning before it gets destroyed? Is it decades? Is it years? Or is it months? We just don't know. We do not know. And no, so the rapture of the church can take place anytime. The temple does not have to be built. In fact, it was real interesting. Many years ago, when I met with, I would know all these Israelis who were involved in the building of the temple and the desire, to find the exact location. We had a conference, what year was it, 1997, something like that. Someone asked the leader of the Temple Institute, and they're an organization that's got everything ready, the implements are ready. All they need is to go ahead to build and to start, performing sacrifices. He was asked, the leader, if you get the okay, how long will it be? How many years will it take? And he said something that shocked us all, because this was to a conference we had there. He said, once we get the okay to build the third temple, it will be up and functioning in 3 to 4 months. That's what he said. In other words, everything is ready. We can get the show on the road right away. If we get the okay, it can be up soon. So bottom line is, it can happen anytime, and it doesn't have to happen before the rapture of the church. It may, or more likely, it'll happen after we're long gone here, and this final Antichrist comes on the scene, who won't be known. The people won't know who he is, so after we're gone, that is the church, and then he'll show up. He'll seem to be a friend of Israel. He'll probably allow them to build the temple, confirm or make some type of peace treaty. And that's when he turns his back on Israel. He turns against the Israelis and declares open season on them. So again, bottom line is, the final 7-year period, at the midpoint, is when we know the temple is functioning and the sacrifices are stopped. How long it's been up before then, we're not told. It could be a long time. It could be a short time. We just don't know.
0: Well, what's interesting is, with everything that's going on in the Middle East, and for so many years, most of the founding of America, we have not paid a lot of attention on the Western Hemisphere, where all of a sudden our focus is very intense, where it looks like America is putting more energy and effort into the Western Hemisphere. And it's like when you're playing a game, when you realize that the opponent you have always wins, you finally wake up one day and you go, I'm going to find another opponent. I'm getting tired of losing all the time. And I think America is starting to look around in the Middle East and Europe and going, this has been a losing proposition from the founding of our country, and we're going to be walking away from it, which to me is lining up with all of these little paint marks on the canvas, because we don't need anything from the Middle East, nothing. And Europe needs it. Russia is an energy supplier. So the more we pull out of Europe, the more they're going to go back to buying from the Soviets or Russia. And then with Iran, we'll push them back into the Stone Age. But then India and these other countries that are buying from the Middle East, they're busy right now. It's not like these OPEC nations are just sitting back and saying, well, we'll just turn the pumps off and wait till everything settles down and let the boats flow. Some of those countries are already building and have already started construction, or somewhere in the middle of construction, where they're moving pipelines to offshore over to the other side. And once this happens, this is really going to affect any type of little power in the future Iran has, because they won't need the straits anymore. And these countries aren't going to sit back and just shut their economies down while the Iranians are trying to figure out how to control that strait and make income on these ships going back and forth. So I find it just so interesting, because it's like Southern California, or California, I should say. People don't realize this. Those in California, we buy most of our oil from India. And the reason why is most of the refineries, we use this flex fuel, this clean fuel. And there's not, it's complicated to produce. And so the refineries in California, most of them have closed down that can produce flex fuel. So what happens is, the oil is shipped over to India, and they have the refineries to produce it, and then they sell the oil to California. And what's so sad, Don, is California is floating in oil. It floats in oil. And, in fact, there's still places in California where we know the La Brea tar pits, where it oozes out of the ground. And being a Southern California guy, probably remember where they used to call it Tin Can Beach, Huntington Beach, and that area. all of the oil derricks that used to pump above, you know, before you could get to the sand, you had to walk past all the oil derricks. They capped all those off. And then those oil fields where they call it now the marshes that is in Huntington Beach, they were going to put a marina and everything there, and they capped off all the oil. Did you know? And then also the derricks that were offshore that are still there that they capped them off. There's a couple that were working. Did you know that the oil, where people think it's somehow the earth produces this oil, because it's now the wells are full again and they've got oil everywhere in Southern California, and the wells are coming back under pressure. And so we don't need foreign oil. America is in a wash of oil. And now with us working with the South Americans, we're starting to organize and we're becoming like the Western Hemisphere of OPEC. And so I think the big competitors in the future, which to me lines up to prophecy, because I look at energy, how it lines with prophecy, will be Russia, which is a big energy producer. China's got a problem, a big country, not a lot of energy. They've got a lot of minerals. And a lot of these other countries don't have energy. And so they have to import their energy. And so this, to me, is going to be the hook for Russia to really invest into the Middle East. Your thoughts?
1: Yeah, it's interesting you say that, because you take a step back and think about it, Dennis, how the Lord has provided where the minerals are in China, where the oil is, you know, in America and then in the Middle East, and how the point that you made, I think it's a huge point, is the U.S., if we take a step back, what do we need the Middle East for? We don't, for nothing. We got China's our problem, and Iran, you know, isn't going to be able to do anything to us. It's China the one that's the real worry here. And so we're going to look in our own backyard and take care of it first and foremost. Just like I mentioned earlier in the first half of the program, that Israeli article, they're trying to explain to the Israelis, they look, the U.S. cares about Iran, of course, and Israel, but they care a lot more about their own survival, and they're worried about China and what they might do. And so isn't it fascinating how the Lord has provided in certain places, just like in Israel, the wealth that's there in the land that they're discovering, the wealth that's everywhere. Here in the United States. And you're right.
0: Look at the Dead Sea. Look at the minerals that they're finding in the Dead Sea.
1: Yeah, it's incredible. It really is. But think about it. None of this is by chance, Dennis. This has all been planned by God. Like you said, the paint by numbers is there. And the numbers are saying, look, United States, your job is, you know, the Far East. Your job is your hemisphere, and not out there where these people have been fighting since the time of Abraham, can't ever settle anything. Take care of them for now, sail away and declare victory and just move on to the next problem. And it seems that's going to be what's going to happen, I think, one way or another. Iran will not be, there'll not be a regime change. They'll not be, it'll still be there hating the U.S., hating Israel. They'll be weakened, but they'll build back. They'll build back, because they always think, Islam thinks of the long term. They're not thinking of the short term. And so the stage is continuing being set. You really can't make this stuff up, how it's all falling into place, just like the scripture said.
0: What I see with Iran, because a lot of people, and friends, you don't have to panic when you go on social media and all this clickbait. The end is near. World War III is going to break. It's nonsense. To me is more clear now than ever before. You can't negotiate with them. We've tried to negotiate, so we're going to knock it back to the Stone Ages. But what that will do to me, we don't know the time or the hour. But to me, that starts the prophetic time clock moving, because now it will give Russia time and the Europeans time to reevaluate who they are and who they're going to become. And America will isolate itself over on the Western Hemisphere. And this time is needed. And when we align ourselves on the Western Hemisphere, I hate to say this, but I see it. there, our government, there will be a day where you're going to wake up, and it's going to be an Israel-hating government. It's inevitable. You see it coming. You see it in people right now that are young leaders running for office. They're anti-Israel. Thoughts on that, Don?
1: Yeah, it's interesting. Again, you said it in another story about a week or so ago. Somebody mentioning they've come here from, I think from Cuba. They escaped Castro and Cuba and all that. And they said what breaks their heart is that this next election that's coming up, you know, that's this year in Congress, you know, the midterm. So there's going to be double-digit people in the House of Representatives that are socialist communist in the House of Representatives of the United States that hate Israel. In fact, story after story I do, there's one that was today in the Jewish News Syndicate, is the Democratic Party the new anti-Israel party? Well, yeah, it's already there. And so, yeah, but it really is. But the Republicans got a lot of people joining that too. For you know, so you got on both sides of the aisle. You've got Israel gets the blame for everything, and so it's you're exactly right on that, Dennis. Because one of my 25 signs are near the end, sign 21, how Israel will be isolated from the rest of the world. They'll be hated. They'll be, you know, they won't have a friend anywhere. The good news is they've got God who's going to take care of them, even though they're in unbelief of Jesus, because he's got a plan for them still. But it is interesting how this all falling into place, just like the scripture said, and you're right, the U.S. will take this time, and they're going to, what they'll say, and here's, you can see this happen, especially the younger people who do are so much anti-Israel, sadly. Look what Israel got us into. Look what the Middle East got us into. We don't need to be there anymore. We need to get out of there, get our bases out of there, and go elsewhere. And that's what's going to happen.
0: We have a big problem in America, and they try to soft sell it where socialism, like they'll say the Netherlands and Switzerland, those countries moved away from socialism. They moved away from it a long time ago because it didn't work. And it's not socialism, it's communism. And we have failed, and I feel it's the boomer generation. It started before the 60s, it was in the 50s, because that's what revved up the young kids when they went to college, where they were revolutionaries in the 60s. So the schools already started de-indoctrinating people of the uniqueness of capitalism in America and its greatness. And they keep selling this communistic thing. And I'm glad somebody re-released the movie Animal Farm, because it, that simple little line, we're all equal, it's just some of us are a little more equal than others. And you've already seen it with Madami in New York. He tells everybody, that's a communist thing. There's always limited supply. Turn your air conditioning up. But yet they were running their air conditioners down in the 60s. And, you know, and it's funny. Every place that communism has been tried, it has failed miserably, because it works from a zero-sum gain. It starts out with resources, and it keeps dividing those resources, where you take capital that is valuable that you use to build. Well, if you just spend it foolishly, it's like people that, like you go, how come some people end up with nothing? Because they take their paycheck every week and spend every bit of it, and they will also go to the bank and borrow. So they'll be spending more than they're even making. Where the other guy, they laugh at him because he's wearing the same pair of shoes. But when it's time for him to retire, him and his wife are traveling, and they bought a camper trailer, and they've got money saved because they put the money to good and not bad. And the problem is with communism, it takes the money from the good, always banging on the rich, the creators, and then gives it to the people that just burn the money up. So those resources are gone. Well, sooner or later, the wealthy people give up because they go, why am I doing all this work when I could get the same as the guy doing nothing? And it happens every time. Even Russia went bankrupt. People forget that country with all of its resources, they went bankrupt. They're now the new Russia. And the same with Venezuela. One of the wealthiest countries in South America was absolutely poverty-stricken when they went communist. Look at Cuba. I mean, and the thing is, because it works on that zero-sum game, the leaders are corrupt because they have total power. So a few of them can steal everything. Like in North Korea, a few can live high and everybody else is eating bark on trees. And the sad part is we failed these young people, Don, and they are brought up not knowing. And so they think socialism and communism is a great thing. And the ones that brought Mamdani in and his last people in this last election, they were all white, highly educated college people that were graduated in upper income because they have not been indoctrinated in the truth. And it was funny, the poor didn't vote so much for him because they know that story. You promise us everything and give us nothing. You know, we're pretty close to wrapping up here, Don, so any thoughts?
1: Yeah, what's interesting, Dennis, and thank all of you for tuning into his channel, and we trust you're continuing to support it and pray for it, help us getting the gospel out to the entire world and solid Bible teaching. It's just amazing the time we live in right now. How many specific things are falling into place, just as the Bible said they were, that sets the stage for the events of the last days. You really can't make this stuff up. And it's an exciting time to be alive. And remember, God's in control, and he's running the show, but he's doing it at his pace. So he's looking after the world. He's looking after us. So don't fret. You know, I know it seems hopeless, but it's not hopeless because there's light at the end of the tunnel. It's just like when you drive a car. The windshield's big. The rear view mirror's small because what's ahead is actually going to be really great eventually for the world and for us believers. And what's in the past will be changed someday into a whole new world, a new heaven, and a new earth.
0: And friends, I'm going to leave you with this. For you Americans, the best is still yet to come. This country is on the verge of technology breakthroughs that are just uncomprehendable. We are moving past the world so fast, and even private industry. And what we should do, instead of coming up with laws on how to take a one-time tax hit from billionaires and whatever, when somebody in their company, personally, when they become a billionaire, they should get a certificate from the government because they are a country asset, that they no longer have to pay income tax because they are bringing, they just brought wealth to the country. They created something from nothing and they've created thousands of jobs. If you have got to the level where you're a trillionaire, you are an absolute national asset. The government should be giving you a credit every month because here's let's just say Elon. We are not a zero-sum game. Capitalism, you can keep increasing. He just increased the value of the United States by $2 trillion. Think about that. He's an earner. He's not a taker. He has created thousands and thousands of millionaires, created hundreds of thousands of jobs. Tell me one agency in the government that does that. The only way they hire is to take our money and just tax more and hire people to sit in offices. No, when you have national treasures like that, they should be honored. They are your great heroes. It's not your baseball people or your movie stars or your politicians. It's the guy that sat in his bedroom and created an idea and said, I'm going to put it on the line, as you can basically only do in America, and become a trillionaire. And remember, a guy like Elon Musk, he came from South Africa, Johannesburg, a beautiful country that Mandela, when he went in, turned it into a communist country and destroyed it. You go down there and they have beautiful high rises, all the windows knocked out and graffiti everywhere and all the plumbing's gone. Nobody lives in them because they've destroyed them. That's what communism does. And we aren't going to be part of it. I think we're going to see some great things here in America. Don, thank you so much for joining us this week on World News Briefing. And friends, may God richly bless you.
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6: Thank you for watching His Channel. With a national update, I'm Elizabeth May. Debates continue over religious expression in public institutions across the United States. The discussion focuses on how much freedom individuals and groups should have to express religious beliefs in such places as schools, government offices, and public events. Supporters of strong religious expression say people should be able to display faith openly, pray, and share beliefs without government interference. They argue that religious freedom is a key part of the Constitution and American tradition. Others say public institutions should remain neutral so people of all faiths feel included and respected. Still others say they feel a biblical responsibility to share the gospel, believing they are called by Scripture to offer salvation through Jesus Christ in a spirit of meekness and fear. The debate has appeared in court cases, school policies, and local government decisions. Conservative outlets say these issues are becoming more frequent as communities navigate questions about rights and a public space. The discussion continues as policymakers consider how to balance freedom of religion with neutrality in public life. Because of this, Christian organizations are encouraging believers to stay engaged in public policy and local communities. Church leaders say faith is not only practiced in church services, but also in how people participate in civic life. Many ministries are urging Christians to attend local gatherings, vote in elections, and volunteer in their churches. Leaders say these actions help strengthen families, neighborhoods, and local institutions. Some pastors also emphasize the importance of speaking up on issues they believe affect religious liberty and moral values. Christian organizations describe this involvement as a way to put faith into action beyond Sunday services. Supporters say active participation helps communities become stronger and more connected. Critics argue religious groups should avoid influencing political decisions directly. Despite differing views, many churches continue to encourage members to remain informed and active in both faith and public policy. Christian commentators also are encouraging parents to take a more active role educating and discipling their children. They say families play a central role in teaching children about the Bible, prayer, and Christian values at home as well as through church programs. Many leaders are urging parents to be more involved in their children's spiritual growth by attending church regularly, participating in Bible studies, as well as faith-based schools, and homeschooling, which focuses on education. Supporters say this approach helps children develop a clear understanding of their beliefs and moral foundation. Critics argue education should include a broad range of perspectives in public settings. Despite differing views, Christian commentators emphasize the importance of discipleship, encouraging parents to lead by example in daily life and community involvement. And in a win for faith-based education, faith-based publishers across the United States are announcing a new wave of books that emphasize biblical values, patriotism, and American history. Publishers say there is growing interest from families, and the new books are expected to be released in stores, both in stores and online, over the coming months. Thank you for watching his channel with a national update. I'm Elizabeth May.
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0: Church, and that is an imminent event.
1: Over the next 3 weeks, we intend to unpack the relevance and implication of that expectation. Suffice to say that some people scoff at the promise of his return, just as Peter foretold in 2 Peter 3:9. And sadly, some of the loudest scoffers are inside the church, just as Peter prophesied. But throughout the church age, many Christians have been looking forward to the return of Jesus Christ and have actively anticipated the fulfillment of all God's promises in a literal fashion.
0: One of the promises that seemed so incredible that many began to spiritualize it away was God's promise to regather and restore the Jewish people to the land promised to Abraham, Isaac, and Jacob forever. But we intend to demonstrate that Christian Zionism is as old as the New Testament.
1: And to help us explore this important and timely topic, we've invited a respected expert in the writings of the early church fathers to join us today.
0: That would be Lee Brainerd, a self-taught and well-respected expert in ancient Greek and Hebrew texts, and he's also an expert in eschatology prevalent in the early church. So, Lee, welcome back to Christ in Prophecy.
2: Good to be with you, Tim. Nathan.
3: Excellent, brother. Good to always have you here.
2: Amen.
0: Well, before we dive in, fellas, and there's a lot to unpack in this discussion of Christian Zionism, but let's unpack and actually define some of the terms that we talk about. So when we say eschatology, for somebody who's not familiar with that old theological term, what does that refer to?
2: It's simply the study of the last things or the end of the age.
0: All right, study of the last things. What do we mean when we say the early church fathers? Who is that?
2: Well, it was early believers that were either pastors or Bible teachers in the first few centuries of the church that actually led the church forwards in the things of God.
0: Okay, so we're talking probably the first two or three centuries in the church. Okay.
3: Post-apostles, then.
2: Yes, post-apostles, yeah. Mm-hmm.
0: But actually, some of them, we would obviously point out, were taught by the apostles. So Irenaeus was a disciple of John, and there were others who had a very direct lineage to the apostles and their teaching. And the apostles, of course, had been taught by none other than Jesus Christ.
2: That's exactly right, yes.
0: Okay. So when we talk about Zionism, this is a word that has all sorts of political ramifications today. Even as you watch the television news, you see people who are anti-Zionists, as they say. What is Zionism classically defined as?
2: Well, Zionism is a vision for the Jews to return to their own native land of Israel and be planted and grow there and be blessed of God there.
0: Okay, so it's an expectation that there is a provision for the Jewish people as a nation, or as what I believe Scripture would call the house of Israel, to go back to a land designated for them, and designated not just by the United Nations at the middle of the last century, not just by any other legal entity, but designated for them by God himself. It is the promised land. So I use the phrase house of Israel. That's a term I pulled directly from Ezekiel 36. When we talk about, well, what is Israel? Is it a modern nation state? Is it a people group? Is it an ethnic group? Is it, yes, it's all those things. Is it a land? But biblically, the house of Israel is the genetic descendants of Abraham, Isaac, and Jacob, and Zionism is simply supporting their return to their ancient promised land.
2: A land that God promised to them.
0: Yes,
3: well,
0: sir.
3: Lee, that promise is all throughout the Bible, especially prophecies like Ezekiel 36 and 37, prophesy the return of the Jewish people to the land of Israel. But why is it that idea in the church over the last two millennia fallen under such scorn and contempt?
0: Yeah.
2: Well, it really boils down to one thing, replacement theology. You had the early church fathers who decided that they would take every place that Israel appears in the Old Testament scriptures and the Gospels, replace it with the church, so you're spiritualizing all those prophecies that are blessing upon Israel and ignoring all the ones that are curses upon Israel.
0: You know, I think we can see this trend even in some good ways. So we, as Gentile Christians, worship the Lord on Sunday, the Lord's Day, because that's the day of his resurrection. But you can see already a separation from traditional worship on the Sabbath, which would have been Saturday. And then you move forward into the church age, and you see how even Easter became the celebration removed from any kind of reflection of the Passover as the origin of our resurrection celebration of Jesus' death, burial, and resurrection as that sacrificial lamb.
2: Yeah, and this is a moral tragedy and even a theological tragedy in that foundation layer is stripped away from the New Testament. So the Old Testament gets separated from the New Testament.
3: It's interesting, too, that you even see Bibles today that will take the word Israel.

0: and put the word church in it, even in an Old Testament context. Where did replacement theology come from? Has it been there since the beginning of church history, or is it picked up later in church history?
1: Well, it first arose late in the second century, but by the time you're into the mid-third century, it's becoming prevalent. You come into the time of Augustine and Jerome, and it is the dominant theology in the early church.
2: Hmm. Well, Lee, it would seem to me that there is some realization that perhaps some credence would have been given, and I'm not agreeing with replacement theology, but you can almost understand why people would have thought, well, maybe God has turned aside from the Jews, because we see that the land itself was devastated, the house of Israel was scattered, and the church was ascending throughout the church age, and it was becoming more and more Gentile in its flavor. But the problem is, people didn't read Scripture to understand all of those things were prophesied. The Lord declared that he would devastate the land, that he would scatter the Jews. You can go back to Deuteronomy 28 and 29. Moses himself made that prophecy. And so you can almost understand their thinking, but it's divorced from scriptural reality that this was prophesied, as was God's regathering and reaccession of the Jewish people.
1: Yeah, they're basically ignoring passages like Romans chapter 11, Hosea, the end of chapter 5, the beginning of chapter 6, where there's a promise of the restoration of Israel.
0: Well, we say that God is faithful and men is faithless. Is God going to fulfill his covenants that he will bring the Jewish people back to the land as any remnant will get saved? Or did the spiritualists throughout church history say, nah, that's just it means the church will be the remnant?
1: I absolutely believe that God is going to go back to Israel, dealing with them, and honor his word absolutely, entirely, without exception. That he will gather Israel back in the land in unbelief, which he's presently doing. He's going to put them through a time of tribulation to humble them and break them and bring them to faith. And then he's going to bring the whole saved nation into the blessings of the new covenant in Jesus Christ and his blood.
2: Yeah, and sadly, as our friend Olivier Melnick says, that whole saved nation will be a remnant of the house of Israel that is in evidence today, because during that tribulation period, two-thirds will be killed under the onslaught of the Antichrist. And so we're trying to share the faith. And let's be clear, there is not a separate gospel for Jews or Gentiles. It is the gospel of Jesus Christ. There is salvation only in the person of Jesus Christ. And yet, in the fullness of time, God has promised that he will redeem Israel as they turn to him in faith.
1: Absolutely. And I think people just struggle. They don't understand there's a difference between the church program and the National Israel program. They're both under the umbrella of the New Covenant, but they're two distinct programs.
0: Well, why is that then? Because, okay, we can say that the Jewish people can become part of the church and be saved within the church realm. Why nationally do they have to be restored?
1: Because Israel cannot receive her Old Testament promises on the land, the temple, the throne, or the kingdom, can't receive them nationally unless the nation is brought into the New Covenant.
0: Mm. That solves a lot of questions that people have, because they can't divorce the difference between the Jewish people as an ethnicity and the Jewish people as in the three that you said. They could be Jewish, but they don't have to be in the land. All three are necessary for God's fulfilled prophecies.
2: They sure are. And so even then, the nation of Israel as exists today. So we think about a nation state in the land of Israel, what was known as Palestine from the era of the Romans through 1948. And what some unfortunately still call Palestine, that was meant to be a Roman
1: slur.
2: A slur, exactly right, on the Jewish people. But it is the land of Israel. And so even the nation that exists today is kind of a repository for the people, holding them until the time that this nation will emerge, even in the end times, as all the Jews are regathered. Well, Lee, obviously, we're talking about Christian Zionism. And we know that the Lord himself is faithful to his promises, but faithful Christians have always expected the Lord to keep all his promises, and not just the ones made to us, but the ones made to the Jewish people. I mentioned Irenaeus, who was actually a student of Polycarp. Polycarp was the disciple of John. But from the early church fathers forward, there have been faithful Christians who have taken the word of God as literal and true.
1: Absolutely. For instance, in Irenaeus's work against heresies, we read in book 5, chapter 34, section 1, that there are two distinct programs under the heading church. So he's got the New Testament church and the Old Testament church. And when we go to book 4 in chapter 31, we read the story about Lot and his two daughters. And he claims that this is a picture of the two synagogues or the two churches, the Old Testament synagogue, the New Testament synagogue, the Old Testament church, the New Testament church. And then when we come into section 34, chapter 34 in book 5, he's very clear that he's going to regather the Old Testament church when he's done with the New Testament church. And he's talking about his work with the New Testament church in the present tense, and his work with the Old Testament church is in the future tense. So he's teaching the same thing we teach in modern dispensationalism. We say the church and Israel, he says, the New Testament church, the Old Testament church.
2: The assembly of God's people, those yes. who are favored and chosen by God.
1: That's right.
0: You bring up a term that I think we need to define, is that we talk Zionism as the Jewish belief of returning to land, but you mentioned Christian Zionism.
1: Yes.
0: What's the difference between Jewish Zionism and Christian Zionism?
1: Well, as far as the essence of what it is, it's essentially the same thing. But Christian Zionism is where we are supporting God's program in the scriptures of God returning Israel to the land, God putting Israel in the tribulation, God redeeming the people of Israel. And so we believe this. We believe God's program.
0: Because we get people write into the ministry all the time and say, I can't support Netanyahu. I can't support what Israel is doing. I say, do you support everything our own government does? Being a Christian Zionist isn't about supporting a secular nation. It's about supporting the work that God is doing through that nation to bring a remnant to redemption. And have there been other voices like that throughout church history?
2: That's well said, Nathan. I appreciate that fact because, yes, none of us support everything any government or any government official does, but we support what God is doing even through imperfect men and women amongst us today.
1: Well, I think people need to understand that the fact that Israel is an ungodly nation, that's in the plan of God. God gathered the unbelieving Jews in their idolatry, their wickedness, their iniquity back into the land.
0: Isaiah 11:11. That was a prophecy the Jewish people would return in unbelief, because that's another objection that we get all the time. Well, they need to be a holy and righteous people before we can recognize their right to the land. But prophecy says otherwise. Prophecy says they have to return to the land in unbelief.
2: As a matter of fact, even Ezekiel 36, when says the Jewish people, the house of Israel will be gathered to the nation, to the mountains of Israel, the Lord says to the house of Israel in verse 22, thus says the Lord God, it is not for your sake, O house of Israel, that I am about to act, but for my holy name, which you have profaned among the nations. He says the same thing down in verse 32. It's not for your sake. It's not because you deserve this, because you've merited this, because you have grown in my favor so much by your behavior that I'm going to bless you. It is because I made a promise. And for my name's sake, I will not violate a promise. The promise given to Abraham, Isaac, and Jacob, the promises given to David, all the rest will be fulfilled in the house of Israel. And we're seeing that coming to fruition, not fulfilled yet, but beginning to take shape even in the land of Israel.
1: The real message here is God is the God of all grace. If he can take iniquitous, backsliding, rebellious, pagan Israel and give
2: or
1: them
2: me
1: a,
2: or you.
1: Yeah, and give them a second chance, he can give anybody on planet Earth a second chance.
0: Wasn't that why they're called Israel? Struggles with God, right?
1: That's right.
0: What Jacob did. He struggled with God. It's interesting how that the Jewish people have missed that promise, missed that opportunity. I think when we go to Israel, many Jewish people today don't realize they're fulfilling the promise of prophecy. Whether they're Christian Zionists or Jewish Zionists or not, they're living in a modern-day miracle. And the fact that the church continues to miss the fact that we're seeing fulfilled Bible prophecy shows how much little they understand Bible prophecy.
1: Right.
2: Well, you mentioned some of the early church fathers. Lee, do you know of any medieval church figures down through the ages who also believed in God's provision and plan for the Jewish people and supported their rightful return to Israel? Or do you think that the Dark Ages, as we think of them, were a darkened period of understanding of Bible prophecy? Were there some shining lights in that period?
1: Well, from the late patristic era up through the early pre-Reformation era, there was not a lot of information that has survived the purgings of the Catholic Church. And I think we really need to focus a lot of research on Catholic records in Latin, Greek, that need to be searched through, because I think we're going to find some information there. But once you get into the late medieval era, the pre-Reformation area, we start to find information on the restoration of Israel. And when the Reformation explodes on the scene, then we find a ton of information. Sola Scriptura, when that came back into the picture, there was a plethora of early Puritans and early Reformation characters who believed in the restoration of Israel, and not always merely as an explosion of Jews being saved into the church, but many of them held that he was going to go back and fulfill the Jewish promises as a distinct body of promises, distinct from the church.
2: And I would argue that some of them actually were eager for the Lord to fulfill those promises because they recognized that it was a part of the fulfillment of the end times. We talked about eschatology, and they knew that Israel had to be back in the land, had to be back receiving those promises fulfilled when Jesus would return to the earth. So if you're eager for Jesus to return, then you're eager for the Jews to go home, because all that sets into place the whole end time scheme.
0: It's interesting to read the writings of, say, Cotton Mather, a Puritan pastor, all the way up to C.I. Schofield, who wrote the Schofield Bible, all before Israel became a nation in 1948. And they read these prophecies, and they'd look at them, and they'd be like, it says Israel is going to make Aliyah and go back into the land again. Of course, we use the word Aliyah now. And they said, well, I don't understand it. I don't see how it could possibly happen, but the Bible says it, I believe it, and therefore it must be. And so they stood on the faith of knowing that God would fulfill it. We, on the other hand, after 1948, seem to have no faith in the fact, even though Israel is a nation again.
1: That's right. So if a person's interested in looking at this subject on people from the beginning of the Reformation up to Darby's time that actually embraced the restoration of Israel, chapter 2 in William Watson's book, Dispensationalism Before Darby, has a ton of information there. And he mentions people like Sir Henry Finch, who in the early 1600s taught that there was going to be a true spiritual conversion to Christ of the Jews, not merely as a subset of the church, but as a physical Israel that's distinct from the church under the New Covenant program. And he took Ezekiel 38 and 39 literally.
2: Well, there's another great resource we'll talk about in a moment, but Dr. David Reagan wrote, "The Jewish people rejected are beloved." And so we have resources even here at Lamb and Lion Ministries to point you to all the promises of God that are still being fulfilled and right before our eyes in the nation of Israel. Well, fellas, I'm so excited about the fact that we are following in the footsteps of other Christians who took God at his word. And Leah, I appreciate what you said about the Catholic Church trying to squelch some of this truth. For centuries, within the Catholic Church, it was illegal to even own or read a Bible for yourself because they wanted to tell you what the interpreted meaning was. And of course, that led to many grave errors in terms of the faith once for all handed down to the saints. We'll touch on that next week again. But one of the things that happened with the Reformation, as you said, is people returned to sola scriptura, in other words, only the scriptures. We'll take the word of God as literal and true. I think that true, faithful Christians began to understand that the promises of God are not just for us as followers of Christ, but they are also for the Jewish people because he yet still has a plan. And I use two examples. In the 1800s, an Anglican cleric, actually a pastor by the name of William Henry Heckler, became convinced that the West, meaning all the European nations, should be adamantly supportive of the Jewish people going home to Palestine, as he then called it, but to their ancient homeland, because that's exactly what Scripture foretold. And so he became very outspoken in trying to advocate for the European governments to allow the Jews to go back home to Israel. And one of the people that he was able to influence and encourage was none other than Theodore Herzl, who is considered the father of Jewish Zionism, but it was a Christian man, a Christian that was faithful to the promises of God, that really sparked, even in Herzl's heart, this understanding that the Jews need to leave places like Russia and Germany and France and go home to Israel.
1: Amen. And what a blessing it is. And where did these men get their beliefs? Did they grab them out of thin air? No, it was going back to the Word of God and trusting it was written by average men, fishermen and farm boys, for fishermen and farm boys.
2: Well, I'll give you one other example, and that's William Blackstone. Now, some of you may have heard that name. William Blackstone is a famous legal scholar in England, and much of our own American jurisprudence or law came from William Blackstone. But this is a different William Blackstone. He was an American who lived, again, in the late 1800s. In 1891, he distributed what was known as the Blackstone Memorial, and this wasn't something to be written on a gravestone. It was actually a petition that was calling for the support of the Jews being allowed to go home to, again, Palestine as it was known then, but we would know it as the Land of Israel, because he recognized there were 2 million Russian Jews who were suffering under tremendous persecution of the pogroms, and he said, we need to support allowing the Jews to go somewhere, and most of the European nations are not going to welcome them, even America might not, but they can go home to Israel. And do you know he had signatories such as John D. Rockefeller, J.P. Morgan, future President William McKinley, the Chief Justice of the Supreme Court, Melville Fuller. He had a number of congressmen. He had all the leading newspaper editors, including the New York Times of the day, supporting Zionism. He even had all the Ivy League university presidents signing on because they were Christians then, and they were supportive of Zionism. And so this petition was handed over to President of the United States, Benjamin Harrison, again in 1891. It kind of disappeared, but it shows that even in the late 19th century, there were faithful Christians here in the United States, including leading men of industry and of government, who were very supportive of the Jews being able to go home to their promised land.
1: And what a blessing that is, that God used secular sources and merely religious sources to bring together a cause that's 100% biblical.
2: Amen.
0: I remember some of the Zionist congresses were pushing the idea of maybe Uganda ought to be a new homeland for the Jewish people. But because of the Christians among them said, hey, no, biblically the land is the land of Palestine, and actually had to talk some of the Jewish leaders into focusing back on the land of Palestine. Well, Lee, why is Satan trying so hard to discredit Christian Zionism? It's almost become a dirty word amongst most of our churches.
1: Well, he's had several main things he's been going after since the very beginning of time. He tried to stop the Messianic line. Then he tried to defile and pollute the Messianic line. And then he's tried to stop the birth of the Messiah. And now he's been trying to stop the church. But his last-ditch effort is to stop Israel. If he can exterminate Israel, there's no Israel for the Lord to return to deliver. And in his demented mind, he's thinking, well, maybe I can foil the kingdom, or at least
2: prove God a liar.
1: Yeah,
2: he's trying to prove God a liar or thwart his plan. But why is it so particularly tragic for a Christian to fall prey to this specific deception that is a satanic deception? Why should Christians of all people never fall to this kind of propaganda?
1: Well, on a superficial level, you're missing a very important theme of Scripture, which is God's plan for a nation, not just individuals. He's got his individual salvation plan, but a plan to have a nation which is blessed, not as an end in and of itself, but that nation to be a blessing to the whole world. But on a deeper level, you're losing the literal, historical, grammatical understanding of the Bible.
2: And that's tragic in and of itself, let alone the Lord will bless those who bless the descendants of Abraham and curse those who curse. I mean, just for that reason alone, we should be blessing the Jewish people, let alone buying into all the promises of God and really giving Him glory for fulfilling them for His own name's sake.
1: One of the scariest passages in Scripture, in my mind, is Matthew 25, the sheep and goats judgment, when the Lord separates the Gentiles into believing Gentiles and unbelieving Gentiles. But He does not separate them on their profession of faith or their fact of faith. He doesn't separate them on whether they're born again or not born again. He doesn't separate them on the mark of the beast. How does He separate them? On their response to the Jews.
0: But that's a lesson, because who wants to stand in front of the living God and say, no? And I think so many Christians today are doing that when it comes to Israel. They're saying, no, God, we don't want you to progress in your plan of bringing a remnant of the Jewish people to salvation. So where is this all going prophetically? Because if Christians are standing against Israel, God's still going to do what He's going to do. What's He trying to accomplish?
1: Well, I think he's got a big separation going in the world right now. And this growing anti-Semitism, anti-Judaism, anti-Jews, anti-Zionism, it's going down a path that ultimately is going to completely harmonize with the path of Satan, with the path of the Antichrist, with the path of the Mark of the Beast, with the path of unbelief. They're coming together. It's converging.
2: You know, as a matter of fact, just to look at the transgression from 120 years ago, when Christians were supportive of Jews going home. Like I said, even university presidents and newspaper editors. And then we saw a BDS movement move out, boycott, divest, and sanction 20 years ago. And today it's just rampant anti-Semitism. Satan is alive and well, and he is raging because I believe he knows his time is short. Well, folks, obviously, before we leave, I want to tell you one more time about an opportunity we have here at Lamb and Lion Ministries for you to get The Jewish People, Rejected or Beloved, a great treatise on why we, who are followers of Christ, should support God's plan for the ages, which includes a provision and indeed a keeping of his promises to the Jewish people. Well, Lee, we've run out of time today on this episode of Christ in Prophecy, but there's so much we could say about Christian Zionism and its Christ-honoring pedigree down through the ages.
1: There absolutely is. You could write a whole book on it.
2: I think you should.
0: Well, we could say, folks, wait, there's more. And since there is so much more we could talk about, we're going to come back next week and we're going to continue this conversation.
2: That's exactly right. We plan a 3-part series with Lee Brainerd, so we hope you'll join us next week as we debunk the satanic propaganda that the pre-tribulation rapture is a concept too new to be true. In fact, faithful Christians have been longing for Jesus' return for the past 2,000 years. So, Lee, you will stick around with us for a couple more weeks, won't you?
1: I wouldn't miss it.
2: All right, very good.
0: Well, Lee, how can people get in touch with your ministry?
1: They can get in touch with me at soothkeep.info for my website. I'm Soothkeep on my YouTube channel, and I'm Soothkeep on numerous social media venues.
2: Very good. Well, that's all the time we do have for today, and we hope we've encouraged you to love the Jewish people as God does. We also hope that you will seek to bless those God has promised to bless, not merely as a Zionist, but as a faithful follower of Jesus Christ. So until next week, let's keep looking up as we await the homeward call of our Jewish Messiah. Godspeed.
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0: I got one of my good friends, Pastor Don Perkins. He's the founder and president of According to Prophecy Ministries. And I've known Don for some time. You're going to be blessed to hear him because he's got tremendous insight on what's going on in the world. Think about this, guys. He has spent more than, it's going to be, it's 44 years now, but next month in July, it's going to be 45 years of him studying, teaching Bible prophecy. And so he's an author, he's a speaker, he's the host of Your Future in Bible Prophecy on hischannel.com. You can check it out there. And so I want to bring on my good friend, Don Perkins. God bless you, John. Good to have you.
1: Well, Brandon, it is always an honor and a privilege to be with you, my friend. I love how our paths cross throughout the year. And as I always say about you, brother, I love the fire of God that is in your soul, man, because it ignites the fire that's in me to reach a lost world. So I'm always on to be with you, Brandon, always.
0: Well, I appreciate you, Matt. You are a pioneer. I look to guys like you who have been at this longer than I have. And whether you know it or not, Don, you disciple me, whether you know it or not, because I'm following your path. I'm following the footsteps that you're taking. Because, look, you and I are both in a field that very few people will even talk about. And you know the pastors don't even talk about it.
1: Yes.
0: So let me ask you this, just from your experience, 45 years experience, why are we seeing a decline in the pastors teaching prophecy? I mean, it's 26, 27% of the Bible. What's going on, Don?
1: Well, I really believe, Brandon, there's a number of reasons. One is a lack of knowledge, for one, because they don't see the value of Bible prophecy. They put no value on it. Let me say it that way.
0: Yeah.
1: I've been in a lot of conferences where people have said that they really did not think that Bible prophecy was necessary or the prophetic word. Then you have a lot of sensationalism that's out there, where you got a lot of people predicting false prophecies and stuff like that. So what they do, whenever these pastors hear false predictions or craziness, they lump all of the good guys in that same boat, you know. And you have a number of pastors out there that just have no desire for the end time. They think Bible prophecy is divisive. They think that it's a negative. What I also hear that Bible prophecy is only doom and gloom.
0: Yeah,
1: it's not all doom and gloom. Now, there's judgment in Bible prophecy, but it ends with eternal bliss. Brandon, the future for the redeemed is going to be eternity with God in the new heavens and new earth, brother. It's going to be awesome. And again, they never go past the judgment of tribulation or whatever to understand that God has already mapped out a beautiful future for us.
0: Yeah, no, absolutely. I think they're totally missing this this beautiful future and to the neglect of it.
1: Yes.
0: And Don, here, let me ask you this. You know, when people say, well, Brandon, Don, I just want to study Jesus. I just want to study him and focus in on Jesus. But Don, you and I both know the scripture says the testimony of Jesus is the spirit of prophecy.
1: Absolutely.
0: Can you explain that a little bit for our audience?
1: Well, I love that verse. As a matter of fact, I love that verse so much that it is our scripture verse for our ministry. It's part of my brochure. I mean, it's what I believe. You know, Bible prophecy should always focus us on Jesus Christ. It should always point you back to the Savior. And I think that's some of the problems that people look at Bible prophecy and they don't see that. Mm-hmm. The testimony of Jesus is the spirit of prophecy. I mean, prophecy should always focus you back on the Savior. Everything that we talk about points us back to him. You know, one of my favorite messages I teach is a message called Christ in Prophecy. In that message, I start from the Old Testament and I walk it all the way through. But I show you how Christ's life has been detailed all the way in the scripture. Everything in Bible prophecy points us and focuses us back to the Savior. He should always be the crown, the central point of our message of end times. You know, that's one reason why I love teaching, because I always like pointing people back to the Savior. So it's a message that should focus you back on Christ, because we're going to end up with him in eternity in the new heavens and new earth, man. It's going to be awesome. So we need to understand that prophecy should always point you to Jesus Christ.
0: Yeah.
1: Always.
0: Amen to that. So let me ask you this question then. You know, if someone's out there saying, you know what, I've never studied prophecy. I focus on the Gospels and read the red letters. Okay. What does prophecy reveal about Jesus and about the future? Name some particulars.
1: Well, really, what I love about that question, Brandon, is that, you know, it brings us to the end of the story. Now, it's granted, I mean, we must study the whole counsel of God from sure. Genesis to Revelation. You know, we must study the Gospels. We must study the red letters. But you know something? The end of the story gives us the conclusion of the matter. In other words, God shows us exactly what he has in store for us. Now, what's going to be so exciting for us, Brandon, is that the scripture tells us that once we are raptured, the church, okay, once the church is and we're raptured, the Bible said we'll be caught up to meet him in the air. But then the scripture says, and so shall we ever be with the Lord. Yeah. You know, Brandon, I'm longing for the day when I'm raptured and I go into the presence of my Savior and I can actually see Jesus. I can touch his hands. I'm planning on kissing his hands and say, Lord, I thank you for dying on Calvary's cross for me. You know, I'm also looking forward to literally spending eternity with him, physically knowing him as my Savior. You know, he's in my heart. I'm born again today, but there's coming a day, Brandon, that I'm going to know him. I'm going to know him personally, brother. And I cannot wait to see my Savior. You know, and again, because of that, you know, I have such a heartbeat, you know, I have such a heartbeat for the future. And you know, again, sometimes people, they use this saying, you prophecy guys are so heavenly minded that you know earthly good. And I always say this, I say, no, you need to be heavenly minded or future minded that you are earthly good.
0: Amen.
1: You know, because we understand the end of the story, it makes us better citizens in the present.
0: That's right.
1: I point Jesus to Jesus. I mean, I point people to Jesus all the time. And I let them know, Brandon, that, you know, I don't care how chaotic it looks. The chaoticness that we see based on the signs of the time, the indicators that we have, all of those signs point to the light of Jesus Christ, who is the only answer and remedy for a sick world.
0: Amen.
1: Yeah.
0: And this is the thing I don't really understand because, you know, our young people are so despondent, they're depressed, they have anxiety, and they're looking for an answer. But the problem is a lot of our younger generations either don't understand prophecy, they remain ignorant, or I don't know if they don't just care. What do you think the problem with that is? Is it the churches? Is it the younger generations themselves not wanting to know that? Because I don't understand, because that would give you the hope for your life, I would think.
1: Well, I think it's both. I think both of those, both are the problem. The church is the problem, and then the culture of the children, the young people today. You know, we're in a culture today, Brandon, that a lot of them don't know God. A lot of the families don't even introduce them to God. On the other side of the coin, we're in a culture now where a lot of churches don't even teach Bible prophecy at all. And the scripture says in Romans chapter 10:17, the scripture says that faith cometh by hearing.
0: Yeah.
1: And see, a lot of times, you know, if you don't ever have that kind of message being taught in your churches, it does not spark a faith in your heart to believe in the future. You know, I had a young lady, she reached out to me from Canada with a letter. This letter touched me so much, Brandon. This young lady, I would go to Canada every year, twice a year sometime. And there was a little girl, she's probably about 5 or 6 years old, and she would always come to my table, our book table, and she would just linger at the table. And I would talk with her, you know, just a cute little young lady. And probably about 2 or 3 months ago, I got a letter, email. She said, Mr. Perkins, she said, you probably don't remember me. She said, I'm the little girl who used to always come and linger at your table.
0: Uh-huh.
1: And she said, at that time, she said, I was really afraid of the end times until I heard your message. She said, I'm 15 years old now. And she said, I would say now that I'm really obsessed with Bible prophecy.
0: That's great.
1: Because of what I learned in your session.
0: Yeah.
1: Oh, Brandon, you're talking about a testimony. You're talking about blessing my heart. I was in a conference 2 weeks ago. I preached a very strong message. Okay. A young man come to me. He said, sir, he said, today you have ignited my heart. This was a young guy.
0: Wow.
1: And it blessed me. Because see, faith cometh by hearing and hearing by the word of God. This message must be taught in the churches. I tell pastors all the time, if you don't have a desire to teach it, bring in a prophecy guide that is knowledgeable and that's going to teach it clear and fair. But bring him in and allow him to preach the word,
0: sure,
1: and it's going to stir your church. And one more thing, Brandon, I'm in some churches, you know, and, you know, they have a youth program, and then, you know, they have regular service. So a lot of times when I come in, I always ask them, do you mind if you leave the youth in this meeting? Because I know every time when we teach on Bible prophecy, it's going to stir the young people's hearts.
0: Sure.
1: And it happens every time.
0: Yeah. I think that's the answer right there, is this expose the young people to it. But the problem is, Don, you know, and I know the 98% of the churches, and that's a data from Lifeway survey.
1: Yes.
0: Won't even approach it. So I you're right. It would light the young people on fire to hear it, I think.
1: These kids are vulnerable to the culture.
0: Yes.
1: They're plugged into YouTube and every other type of social media. And I'm going to tell you, Brent, there's a lot of wacky stuff out there. These kids are hearing stuff. I can tell you this. They want to know the future. These young people want to know what is going to happen. But they need to get it from a biblical sound perspective. You know what I mean?
0: Right.
1: A lot of these kids, they don't get it, but they plugged into YouTube. I mean, some of the questions I get, I remember one time I was teaching on the rapture, and we had a Q&A session at the end, and this young guy asked a question. He said, when you say rapture, rise from the dead, are you talking about zombies? Now, he's in a world where he watched the zombie movies, you know, the dead, you know. That was his whole concept about the resurrection from the dead. Are you talking about zombies? And I said, no, sir, I'm not talking about zombies. And I explained what I meant. But I'm telling you, the culture has inundated their minds, okay? I say this too. The young people have a short attention span as well.
0: Yeah.
1: And that's why we got to give them something that's going to grab them and going to draw them in. But I tell you, when they hear the clear message of prophecy, Brandon, it ignites their hearts. And again, it's just amazing to see it happen.
0: Yeah, and that's the thing. I just wish more people would do it. And thank you for doing the job of what a lot of pastors are not. I mean, I know you spend so much time on the road, Don.
1: Yes.
0: And you know, God bless those pastors that may, hey, they might tell you, hey, Don, I don't have a good grasp on this, but I'll invite you in. Good for them.
1: Yes.
0: But shame on these other pastors who refuse to teach it. I'm beside myself over it. I just don't get it. But
1: yes.
0: Here's my other question for you. Now let's get into the heart of okay, what's going on here? And so now where your background links to current events. Okay.
1: Yes.
0: So
1: yes.
0: What do you think Christians should be looking at right now? What are the big ticket items? If there someone was coming to prophecy, what should I be looking at right now?
1: Well, number one, the nation of Israel is significant. We always say that, Brandon, but that is the hallmark of Bible prophecy. The fact that Israel has come back into world history is a major sign of the time that points to the end of the story.
0: Sure.
1: As well, current events too. But you need to understand current events based on scripture.
0: Yeah.
1: What I like about that is because, you know, it's a proof text in scripture that the Bible can be trusted. I was teaching another conference and a young man come to me today. I was teaching on the signs of the times, dealing with current events in light of Bible prophecy. At the close of the meeting, the young man come to me. He said, sir, I want to tell you today, you made that Bible relevant to me. In other words, because I was dealing with current events based on scripture, dealing with prophecy based on scripture, and then showing fulfilled prophecy before our very eyes. I pulled some of the news clips and different things like that, showing where we are as a sign of the time. And it ignited the Bible to this young man. It made the Bible come alive to him. You know, and there's a famous quote. I may have quoted on your program before, but I love to quote this. It's from Chuck Missler from his book called Prophecy 2020. He said, we don't take prophecy seriously because it's in the Bible. He said, we take the Bible serious because of the track record of his prophecies.
0: That's good.
1: See, what we do, as we see fulfilled prophecy, it's one of those current event things that we need to look at. So Israel, number one, current events. We also need to look at the culture as well, Brandon, because what we're seeing today in the culture is exactly what the scripture says is going to look like. You know, Paul talked about in his epistles dealing with perilous times. He talked about a selfish generation. And Brandon, let me tell you, we are there, brother. We are there. The culture is so selfish. I think about a selfie generation. They're always taking pictures of themselves, you know.
0: Yeah.
1: We have a culture that is so bent on self, you know, my brand, you know, who I am, you know what I mean?
0: Sure.
1: And these are things I think that we need to look at. And as they look at those things, it's going to let them know that the Bible is true and it can be trusted.
0: Yeah, you know, you bring up Israel, and why do you think, Don, and there's so much opposition to Israel now,
1: yes.
0: It's not just in the culture, but we're even seeing it in the churches now, and
1: yes.
0: And what's behind all of that, man?
1: Well, for sure, it's definitely a sign of the time. We know Zechariah 12, 2 and 3, the Bible said Jerusalem would be a cup of trembling. In the last days, the Bible said that Jerusalem would be a burdensome stone to the world. God has laid a burden of Israel on the world. But on the outside of that, we have all the anti-Semitism and different things
0: yeah.
1: like that. I believe, Brandon, it's a supernatural hatred by the devil. Satan hates Israel. Israel gave us Jesus Christ, gave us the Bible. The devil does not like that. But for Israel to be here, the devil is working overtime to stamp that little nation out. He can't do it because it's prophecy. I mean, if he can get rid of Israel, you might as well get rid of your Bible. He can't do it.
0: Right.
1: But we have a culture that wants to stamp out Israel. And what's sad, though, Brandon, is that, again, I got to go all the way back again to the churches. A lot of the churches are at fault because they're not looking at Israel from a biblical perspective. You know, I was in a meeting the other day, and I was sharing about some of the Christians of our day who are now coming against the nation of Israel. I call it friendly fire. Mm-hmm. When you have friendly fire coming against, from other Christians about biblical things, you got a problem.
0: Yeah.
1: There are casualties when you have friendly fire. You know what I mean?
0: Sure.
1: People do die because of friendly fire. Well, you have leaders in the church who don't understand end time prophecy. They don't understand Israel. So they have bought into the lie that the church has replaced Israel. They bought into the lie that Israel is of no relevance. I mean, I heard it the other day. Somebody was saying that Israel is of no relevance today.
0: Wow.
1: You know, Brandon, let me tell you something, sir.
0: Wow.
1: If we don't have the nation of Israel, we cannot get to the end of the story.
0: Right.
1: Israel is a major puzzle piece in God's prophetic puzzle that when he dropped that puzzle piece in, other parts of the prophetic program begin to click in. We cannot
0: right.
1: get to the end of the story without the nation of Israel. Israel has to be here. But many of these pastors, because they don't understand, they have rejected Israel. They say, you know, Israel right now over there, you got these guys over there. They don't even honor Jesus. You know, they're living in sin.
0: Yeah.
1: Absolutely the way God said he would find them. You
0: right.
1: know, God's going to bring them back in the last days. He's going to cleanse their heart, but he's going to take them through a season of tribulation that's going to literally lift the veil that's over them. And then they're going to cry out for their Messiah. But Israel has to be here in the last days in order for us to get to the end of the story. You know, whenever I meet a pastor that does not understand Israel, let me say one thing. Before I say this.
0: Go ahead.
1: All right, I've been teaching Bible prophecy for a while now, okay?
0: Yeah.
1: Once I started, Brandon, I did not have a love for Israel. I
0: okay.
1: didn't know.
0: Okay.
1: Once I started studying the Bible and started studying end-time Bible prophecy, a love for Israel was ignited in my heart.
0: Sure.
1: I'm telling you, brother, a love for Israel, because I saw, wow, God, this is the apple of your eye. I said, God, you have prophecies on them. When I went to Israel for the first time, I went to Israel in 86 the first time.
0: Oh, wow.
1: When I went there, I had a big old afro. Man, I need to show you that picture, bro. I had a big old afro. I'm standing on the Mount of Olives, man, with a big old, probably 30-pound afro, man. But I was in Israel, and what happened, because I studied the prophetic word, I'm looking at scriptures, and man, I went there charged up looking to see fulfilled prophecy. And I'm telling you, Brandon, when I went there in 86, brother, I saw so much stuff that just blew my mind.
0: Wow.
1: You know, I saw the fields reproducing the way God said he would do in the last days.
0: Sure.
1: You know, Israel should blossom and bud and fill the face of the world with fruit. I saw the regathering of the Jewish people. God said, I'm going to regather them from the four corners of the earth. You know, we were going through Jericho at the time. And I told my tour guide, I said, listen, when you see the Ethiopian Jew, let me know. Okay.
0: Mm.
1: So we're driving through Jericho, and he said, Don, look. I looked over to the right, and I saw these Ethiopian Jews walking.
0: Did you really? Yeah.
1: I saw them, and this is what I said. I said, look at that. Walking Bible prophecy.
0: Amen.
1: The Amen. Bible came alive to me. You know what I mean?
0: Yeah.
1: You got me stirred, man.
0: That's good.
1: Stirred.
0: So here's the thing about Israel. Let me play devil's advocate with you.
1: Okay.
0: So I'm gonna give you what the enemies out there say about Israel, and because I want our audience to hear how to respond biblically to this.
1: Yes.
0: So here's what the advocates of replacement theology say about Israel. They're saying, well, Don, how can these people that the Jews in the land be the people of God. They are so sinful. They don't believe in Jesus. They're making Tel Aviv the gay capital of the world. For goodness mm-hmm. sakes, Don, they just had a 4-day Pride Festival
1: yes.
0: at the Dead Sea. We're in the place of Sodom and Gomorrah. And Don, you're saying these people, the chosen people, how can you say that God brought them back when they're so in sin?
1: Yes. Well, for one, as a Christian, we don't agree with everything that the people of Israel do, nor do we agree with everything that happens in America. You know, America was once called a Christian nation.
0: Right.
1: Okay. We have the same type of sins in America that they are exhibiting over there.
0: Yes.
1: I mean, how self-righteous are we as a country and even as a Christian to try to just nullify Israel? God said he was going to bring them back in the sinful state that they are. Scripture says here that God, he would not disqualify them for what they have done. God's going to bring them back because of his name's sake.
0: Amen.
1: God, Father God, knew that Israel would look the way they look today. He know the sins of the people. Again, they have rejected Christ. They rejected the cross. They're trying to reestablish temple worship. They're trying to reestablish the animal sacrifice and temple worship. We do know that even though Israel will establish temple worship, it's not going to bring salvation or atonement to them because Jesus was the last lamb that was slain. But what is happening right now, God has brought this nation back into world history mm-hmm. that Israel might come to a saving knowledge of their Messiah.
0: Amen.
1: He told him, he said, you won't see me again until you declare me, you know, yes. Baruch Hashem, until you declare who I am. And what's amazing about that, Brandon, is that God knows the state that the nation of Israel is in today. As a matter of fact, that spirit of slumber that the Apostle Paul talked about that's over the eyes of Israel.
0: Yeah,
1: that spirit of slumber is going to lift, and then Israel will literally cry out for their Messiah. Now, I want to say one other thing, too. Now, even though we're in the church age, but the church age consists of born-again Gentile and born-again Jew.
0: Yes.
1: Now, you have a lot of Jewish people, Messianic Jews, that are literally coming to Christ. Mm-hmm. Paul said that God is able to graft them in again if they come to faith. And
0: sure.
1: You have thousands of Jewish people coming to Christ. They receiving Jesus as their Messiah. They're coming to Christ. But then you have a lot of them that don't honor Christ, but those that don't may find themselves during the time of great tribulation. And on the other side of that, many of them will come to Christ. Yeah. We do know based on Revelation 7, Revelation 14, that there will be 144,000 Jewish men, 12,000 of each from each of the 12 tribes of Israel that would be born again. The Bible said during the tribulation, these would be Jewish men that were redeemed Christ have redeemed them. Now, the scripture says all 12 tribes will be represented. So God has to bring the Jewish people back into the land in order for all 12 tribes to be there during the time of tribulation.
0: Sure.
1: Also, because those 12 tribes going to be there, you're going to have 144,000 of them that's going to become Jewish evangelists. They're going to meet Messiah inside the tribulation. They're going to become Christians inside the tribulation, and God's going to use them to evangelize the Jewish people. So to me, I disqualify all those ones who say that Israel is in a sinful state. I rebuke Christians who reject Israel because of that sin state. I make this statement all the time, Brandon. I say, okay, as a Christian, how many of us as a Christian have not sinned since we've been born again?
0: Right, exactly.
1: Okay. How can you disqualify them and you still sin, Christian?
0: Right.
1: You know, we go to the cross all the time. Lord, forgive us. You know, the Bible says we have an advocate with the Father, Jesus Christ, the righteous. We confess our sins and he's faithful to forgive us. You know, so again, how dare we disqualify the nation of Israel? And many of those people, especially replacement guys, they replace Israel because of the sinful state that the nation is in. And yeah. God doesn't do that.
0: Yeah, it would seem like, Don, what you're saying, and I agree with you, they don't have any self-reflection. Let's just take it from a missiology standpoint. Mm-hmm. Israel is an unreached people group, just like
1: absolutely.
0: There would be like in the Philippines or China or something like that. And
1: yes,
0: we don't castigate the Chinese people. Well, they're evil. So, you know, it's like wait a second, they're exercising their job description, right?
1: Absolutely. They are sinners,
0: right?
1: That
0: exactly.
1: need Messiah. I was preaching the other day, Brandon, and I made a statement in this meeting. I said, you know something? I said, a lot of times we disqualify our family members. I mean, you've been praying for them 20, 30 years, but you disqualify them. You know, you say, well, I've been praying for him 40 years. He don't want to receive Christ. Then just let him go on. I said, no, don't do that. I said, all that family member need is the same Jesus that you got.
0: That's right.
1: I said, now, a sinner, his job is to sin. It really comes easy for them. Right. You know what I mean? Your loved one is a sinner like you used to be. That's you know, right. I mean, before you became a Christian, you were a sinner too. Brandon, before I got saved, I was out there in the world.
0: Sure.
1: I love sin. I did. I was a sinner.
0: Same with me.
1: There was pleasures in sin.
0: That's right.
1: There was pleasures. But you know something? God had to get into my business. And when he did, I realized I needed a Savior. And then when I received him as my Lord and Savior, my life changed. You know, we disqualify people all the time.
0: I ran out of time, and I went over my time with you.
1: Yes.
0: But I had those questions I wanted to ask you. Hey, anyway, that being the case, Don, how do people find your ministry if they don't know where you're at? Where are you located on the internet?
1: Well, they can go to our website. If you let me, Brandon, I just want to put this in the,
0: on
1: the screen here. This is our website. It's www.according2prophecy.org. We're also part of the social media platforms. We're also on his channel, and we have a weekly program there called Your Future in Bible Prophecy. You can go to any of the app stores, put in According to Prophecy Ministry, and you can download our app. We have a lot of videos there, just a lot of material designed to help you understand the end times.
0: Awesome. Awesome. Don, I got to thank you personally for being an inspiration to me. I look to guys like you, and there's times where I get really down because it gets real negative, and, and you know how it is.
1: Absolutely.
0: And I look to you, and I say, that guy's still doing it. He's in the trenches. So
1: absolutely.
0: If Don can do it, I can do it. You know,
1: you know what it is, Brandon, and I say this, I appreciate your fire because you encourage this preacher too. but the reason why I'm on fire, Brandon, because I believe the word.
0: Amen.
1: I believe what it says, and that has kept me with a heart on fire for all these years.
0: Yeah, no, it's a testimony to that. It gives you the boldness, that fire in your bones, you know,
1: amen.
0: To where you
1: amen.
0: Have that burden. I got to get it out. So
1: absolutely. Absolutely.
0: So, keep doing it, Don. You're doing a fantastic job, and you're inspiring all of us. And folks, make sure you tune in to Don's websites and get all of his information, because Don will bless you. And I know every time I see your table, you have all these resources. So I know Don has tons of resources for you guys. So,
1: amen.
0: Don, love you, man.
1: Love keep you too, brother.
0: Work,
1: thank
0: brother.
1: You. Thank okay. you, my friend. Bless you.
0: God bless you.
1: All right.
0: And folks, bye-bye. when you hear about these things that Don talked about, we talk about Russia, we talk about Trump, we talk about Israel and the church and stuff like that. What are these? These are signs of the times. And what did the Lord say? When you see these things begin to happen, look up, lift up your heads, for your redemption draws near. Anyway, God bless you guys. We'll see you next time.

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2: Paul the Apostle said, "The good news that I have to share with you is that Christ died for our sins." The prophet Isaiah said, "God laid on him the iniquities of us all." Everything to save you has been done by God. To keep you from the flames of hell, God sent his only begotten Son, allowed him to suffer and die. We sang the old rugged cross. To the old rugged cross I will ever be true, its shame and reproach gladly bear. Yes, God did provide the means by which you can be saved from the death that results from sin. But you have to respond. God even called to the people and he said, "Turn, turn, for why will you die? Saith the Lord, I have no pleasure in the death of the wicked, but they turn from their wickedness and live." And God is calling to some of you today, and he's saying, "Turn, turn. Why will you die? I don't have pleasure in the death of the wicked, but they will turn from their wickedness and live."

What I'm talking about is, what is Satan's role in the last days? And does the devil have an agenda for the end times? Well, the answer is yes, but the question is, how do we identify exactly what that agenda is? And the good thing for us is that we not only can look into Scripture to see what's going to happen in the end times, but we can also observe what's happening around us and determine and to discern how what we're seeing is really dovetailing into that end times narrative. And so we had previously discussed that Satan is basically, he's got four pillars that he's trying to construct during the last days. That first pillar we talked about was he is wanting to unite the nations. He's wanting to bring globalism to the forefront. And what globalism basically is that the world becomes one. It is truly the United Nations. And we know from Scripture that's going to happen during the seven-year tribulation period. But we were talking about in a previous program how we're watching that to even come together. The second pillar is the idea of how Satan is going to deceive humanity. And what's very interesting is when we're looking at this particular pillar, is that Satan begins deceiving humanity by basically redefining morality. What is right? What is wrong? And there has never been, I don't think, at any point in world history, so much confusion and so much deception about what is right and what is wrong. We are reinventing morality in the world. And those who used to be labeled as unjust and wicked are now in charge. And they're now telling the righteous that the righteous are wicked and that righteousness and that the good things mentioned in the Bible, those are the bad things. And that is even creeping into the church. When we've seen church leaders talk about how we need to tear pages out of the Bible that don't agree with modern morality, that we need a third New Testament, or a third Testament, rather, to write some new revelation about what God is and who God is and how we should act. Well, so that's the morality pillar, or the part of that pillar of deception. And then we talked about last time about how Satan is redefining virtue as well. And we had discussed under that point the idea that Satan has redefined what acceptance is. Many of these are Christian values, by the way, Judeo-Christian values. He's redefined acceptance. He's redefined what unity and diversity means and how it is to be applied to the church and to people's lives. I mean, think about that. Great principles. Unity is a good thing, but it can be perverted and we unite around the wrong things. Diversity is wonderful. There's diversity in the body of Christ, and we saw it as soon as the church expanded outside of Jerusalem, and once it got into Asia Minor, there was racial diversity and backgrounds of all kinds of people, but Satan has perverted that and made that the driving force in everything. Compassion we talked about, and then we also talked about justice, what true justice is, and how today we have groups in the world who are trying to define what justice should be. Let me give you a couple of more ways, a couple more virtues and values that Satan has been in the process of redefining. And this all, once again, brings us to a last day scenario where these things are going to really drive the narrative of humanity. Another area is the area of spirituality. And the idea here is that the Bible teaches a certain kind of spirituality, and basically what that is, Jesus said in John chapter 4, those who worship God must worship him in spirit and in truth. To be a spiritual Christian is to be a Christian that's in touch with the Spirit of God. That's what that means, for God's Spirit and your spirit to have harmony and communion and relationship and fellowship. And Jesus defined spirituality in the Sermon on the Mount when he talked about how it's one thing to try to obey the law, but he said God wants you to obey the law from your heart. He redefined what murder is. He said murder is not just when you commit it on the outside, it's when you hate on the inside.
He redefined what anger

0: anger is. He redefined what lust is and adultery. And so Jesus brought spirituality to those who have a relationship with him. And then we read about in Galatians where Paul talks about walking with the Spirit, walking in the Spirit. That's Galatians 5. Ephesians 5 talks about being filled with the Spirit. In Romans chapter 8, Paul talks about how the Holy Spirit witnesses with our spirit that we're the children of God. So there's a whole lot of spirituality involved in Christianity. But Jesus said to worship God in spirit and in truth. You can engage your spirit with a lot of things. You can engage your soul and your spirit, your inner man, your inner woman, inner child, whatever it is, with a lot of things in the world. But if it's not calibrated and guided by the truth of God, then what happens? Well, you're just in the spiritual world. You're just kind of lost in the spiritual world. And so people are communing with themselves. They're meditating in themselves. They are communing with departed spirits. They're communing with demons. And just to be spiritual is not a good thing. It's spirituality when it's married with the truth that we find only in the scriptures. And so Satan has perverted that. And so you have, you know, healers and shamans and people doing all sorts of, yoga and meditation and Eastern religions and, you know, even demonic worship that's going on, all spiritual type things. So he's perverted that. Another area that they have redefined is the area of bigotry and prejudice. Bigotry and prejudice. So we read about in the book of Romans, and Paul is writing to people who are in a diverse church here, and there are Jews in there, and there's the Gentiles in there, and Paul wants them to know how to get along. And so in Romans chapter 10, verses 12 and 13, well, verse 12 says, "For there is no distinction between Jew or Greek, for the same Lord is Lord of all, abounding in riches for all who call upon him." And then over in chapter 12, he says, "Be of the same mind toward one another, associate with the lowly, don't be wise in your own estimation." So, you know, Paul and James even talks about being careful not to treat those with money with any kind of special privilege. To say, hey, you've got gold ring on, you come sit in the front row, and you guys who don't have much money, well, you guys just sit in the back. Well, the Bible speaks against bigotry. It speaks against prejudice. So that's a Christian thing. However, what Satan does is he twists that, and he says, if you disagree with someone who may be of another race or may be of another religious background, then you're being a bigot. You're being someone who is phobic, or you're being someone who is exercising prejudice. Or Satan may say, well, you're a bigot if you don't accept a certain person's truth or a certain person's lifestyle. And so Satan will take this thing that is originally a good thing about bigotry and prejudice, and he will pervert it to make it apply to areas that are not being prejudiced or bigoted at all. And so simply to disagree with someone about a principle or about a lifestyle or about a supposed truth is not being a bigot. It's not being prejudiced. It's just simply declaring the truth. It's not bigotry to say that 2 + 2 = 4. It's not bigotry to say that gravity exists. It's not bigotry to say I'm 6 feet tall and not 8 feet tall. That's not bigotry. It's simply declaring what is true. It is not prejudice or bigoted to say that a man can't be a woman. He simply can't be a woman. And so, but the way Satan does, he perverts all that and says, no, you're being hateful, you're being bigoted. Which brings us to the next point, the next area of virtue or of value is the subject of hatred. You know, people, you'll hear people say sometimes, well, Christians should never hate. Really? Christians should never hate? What do you mean by that? Is there no place for hate at all in the Christian world? Well, I read in Romans chapter 12, He says, let love be without hypocrisy. But then he says, abhor what is evil. Abhor means to hate. When you read in the book of Proverbs, chapter 6, this is a very interesting passage because, you know, people want to say today, God's just love and that's all he is. And so we can't really, you know, assign any other attributes to him other than love. He's just love. And love accepts everything, right? But in Proverbs chapter 6, beginning in verse 16, listen to what the wisest man who ever lived says. He says, there are six things which the Lord hates. God hates certain things. And look, what does he hate? He says, actually, seven which are an abomination to him. That it just absolutely turns him into anger. Haughty eyes, proud eyes, a lying tongue, hands that shed innocent blood, a heart that deceives, that devises wicked plans, feet that run rapidly to evil, a false witness who utters lies, and one who spreads strife among brothers. God hates those things. The Bible says in the book of Malachi, God hates divorce. So, yeah, there are things that God actually does hate. But that hate there is not just an unhinged kind of hatred. That hate is formed by God's righteousness. It would be like, you know, if you're married or if you have a child, you would hate anything that would try to attack your child. You would defend your child. You would defend your own life. You hate the things that are going to take your life away, right? Well, that it's based upon your love for something is how much you would hate something. But Satan would turn that around and say that, again, just because you dissent on an opinion or because you disagree, that you're a hater. And that's a lie. It's just simply a lie. Another area is the area of forgiveness. You know, I read over in Ephesians chapter 4 and verse 32, it says this. It says, be kind to one another, tenderhearted, forgiving one another. And there's sort of a double-edged sword on this forgiveness, the way that Satan has perverted it. On the one hand, Satan would say, well, you need to forgive people who've done horrendous things and that there be no consequences against them. And so Satan would say, for example, you know, let that murderer off. Let him out of jail. We have wicked rulers in our country who are letting people who have committed heinous crimes out of jail. They have raped and murdered people, and yet they have been given leniency. They would say, well, we forgive them, right? Well, that's not what forgiveness is in a justice system. Forgiveness also, from a scriptural standpoint, do we forgive 70 times 7, as Jesus told Peter? Yes, we do. But forgiveness does not mean that you no longer protect yourself from that person doing the same thing to you again. If a person is assaulted, whether it be physically or sexually or some way with a weapon or whatever, it's possible to forgive that person, but that doesn't mean you welcome them to come do it to you again. That's not what forgiveness is. And so, but Satan sometimes will do that, especially with some of these heinous criminals. The flip side of that is that there's no forgiveness from the world and from Satan's people against Christians. The Christians, they want to cancel the Christians. They want to shut them up. They want to put a black mark on their reputation. And there is no way out of the offense that you have committed. So do you see how Satan kind of plays both ends into the middle on this idea of forgiveness? He perverts forgiveness. And then another way that he perverts things is just on the whole issue of truth itself. Truth itself. In John chapter 8, and Jesus is speaking about Satan. And in John chapter 8 and verse 32, he says this. He says, and you shall know the truth, and the truth will make you free. And Christ is making a contrast here between what is true and what is untrue, what are lies. Just a few verses later, he says this. He says, you, he's speaking to the religious leaders, he says, you are of your father, the devil. He's calling them sons of the devil. He says, and you want to do the desires of your father. He, the devil, was a murderer from the beginning, and he does not stand in the truth because there is no truth in him. Whenever he speaks a lie, he speaks from his own nature, for he is a liar and the father of lies. What's the first lie ever told? Did God really say? You'll be like gods. You're not going to die. Told Adam and Eve that in the garden, right? He's the father of lies. He is the originator of all lies. And so that's John 8:44. And so Jesus is helping us understand that the truth of God sets us free. The lies of Satan enslave us. And yet Satan wants to bring about this whole idea that it's not God's truth and then everything else, you know, either agrees or disagrees with it. Satan would say, you have your own individual truth. What is true for you is what is truth. Now think about that. That's exactly the way that Satan has always operated for himself. He has, from the very beginning, rejected God's truth, and he has embraced his own interpretation of the world, his own interpretation of relationships and marriage and of business practices and of how a culture is to be put together and how a government is to be run. They're all lies. And Satan is the father of all those lies. And so whenever you see a person that is constructing their own views about things without consulting the Bible, then you know that they're speaking lies, and when it's not agreeing with the scriptures. And so basically what we're saying here under this principle is that when you reject God's truth in the scriptures, you're forced to adopt another standard of truth. It may be the world's truth, it may be your school's truth, it may be a teacher's truth or a preacher's truth or a guru or what, or maybe your own truth, maybe the truth set of your friends that you have. But everybody has to follow something. And so when you don't protect yourself and you're not set free and protect yourself with God's truth, then you're forced then to accept the world's truth. And this is basically what's happening today in the church, is that we have allowed some of the lies of Satan to seep into the church. And it's just like when there's a flood and people put up those sandbags, you know. Well, the sandbags are great, but they don't hold out all the water. You see some water seeping in. And that's what's happened, excuse me, to the church. And so you see some of these practices, some of these beliefs. Did the Bible really mean that? I mean, come on, that's a cultural thing. Paul was a bigot. Paul was a misogynist, and he said all these things about women and the church, and he said all these things about marriage, and Jesus talked about marriage. None of these things are applicable to today. And so we create our own truth, our own version of the Bible. Listen, we as believers need to be very careful when we approach the scriptures, and we study it accurately now, but when we study the scriptures and we come to an uncomfortable, inconvenient truth of God that goes cross-grain or cross-current to what the world believes and what we really want to believe and what our emotions tell us, you know, to do, guess what? Basic faith says this: God, your truth is not popular. Your truth is uncomfortable. Your truth is inconvenient. Your truth cramps my style. Your truth, God, is hard to swallow. First of all, I think we should be honest about that. I think that's fine, and God can take that. He's God, right? He can handle that. So first of all, just being honest, saying, God, I read this in your word, Lord, and that's pretty strict. Or you said this? about the way I should treat people or you know whatever. Just admit it. But then there's a choice to be made. I'm either going to say, well, I'm just going to ignore that command or ignore that principle in Scripture, or I'm going to say, God, by faith, I'm going to choose to submit to your standard of truth, even though everything within me is shouting, that doesn't feel right. Okay? That's what faith really is. Faith is saying, God, I don't understand it all, but I trust you. That's what faith is. Faith is trusting God. And listen, in our individual Christian lives, as well as in the church and in the world, it really comes down to a choice. Are you going to believe God? Are you going to believe what you think? And, you know, we're really not as smart as God, even though we think that sometimes. So Satan has hijacked that whole idea of truth. One more area here before we close out is the virtue or the value of martyrdom. Martyrdom. You say, what in the world is that? Well, martyrdom is when a person gives up their lives for their faith in Jesus. And in Matthew chapter 24, Jesus talking about the future tribulation period, he said this. He says, verse 9, they will deliver you to tribulation, they will kill you. He's speaking about his Jewish brethren, and you will be hated by all nations on account of my name. And so Jesus is predicting there's going to be martyrdom. There's going to be people are going to lose their lives. And we even know that from Revelation chapter 6, by the way, that early on in the tribulation period, what's happening? It says that there's a great number of those who have lost their lives for the testimony of Jesus early in the tribulation period, and they're under the altar of God saying, God, how long before you avenge our blood? We know that in Revelation 13, the Bible says that Satan is allowed to make war with the saints and kill them. We know from Revelation chapter 11 that the Antichrist is going to be allowed to kill the two witnesses. And these are martyrs. A martyr is some, the word martyr, by the way, is from the Greek word martyros. It just means witness. It was a witness in a court of law. You're a martyr in the court of law. You're just giving testimony. A martyr is someone who lays down his life as a testimony or a witness for his or her faith. And in Hebrews chapter 11, we read about these great martyrs of the faith, people that have been killed by the sword. They were tortured. Other experienced mocking, scourgings, chains, imprisonment, stoned to death, sawn in two, put to death with the sword. They went about in sheepskins and goatskins, destitute, afflicted, ill-treated, and many of them were martyred. And really all the disciples, with the exception of John, were also martyred for their faith. Now, what Satan does is he comes in with a false religion like Islam, and when they blow themselves up, they call themselves martyrs for their faith. Well, I would come back and just say, look, if you kill yourself for any reason, if you kill yourself, you're not a martyr. You're a murderer. You're a self-murderer if you kill yourself for your faith. And your faith is obviously misguided because no faith is going to lead you to kill yourself. That's of God. And so Satan has taken this, and we have all these Muslim martyrs, Islamic martyrs, they call themselves. I'm sorry, you're not a martyr. You're a misguided, deceived, deluded, demonized person who was led to believe that somehow if you killed yourself, you'd end up with 27 virgins up in heaven. The bad news for every Muslim who has committed martyrdom is that, you know, they hate the Jewish people. And the bad news for Muslims is they wake up in the presence of the wrath of a Jewish carpenter. His name is Jesus Christ. And so the biggest oh no for a Muslim is when they die, they wake up in hell and suddenly realize that the Jewish God was the true God and that their Allah didn't even exist. Or if he did exist, he's a demon. And so that's a big shock. So martyrdom is a Christian value, and there are Christian martyrs in the world today. In over 60 countries, our brothers and sisters are being put to death and persecuted for their faith. Well, that concludes this idea of the virtues that Satan has perverted. Next time, we're going to talk about how is Satan deceiving us about the planet and about human identity. We'll talk more about that next time on Jeff Kinley Live. Be sure to go to jeffkinley.com and check out some cool resources I have for you there. And some great announcements are coming soon, so don't forget to go to jeffkinley.com. God bless.
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5: When anyone, anywhere, responds to this knowledge by having a desire to know this God, God will move heaven and earth to get the message.
4: And now, the continuation of Hal Lindsey's Bible study, the Book of Revelation.
5: Blessed be Abraham, whose God is the owner of heaven and earth. Well, God did that to remind Abraham that God was the one who gave him the victory and that he was the possessor of heaven and earth. And so when the kings of Sodom and Gomorrah offered to give him tithes, or not tithes, but give him vast treasures that had been retaken, that had come from those cities, he said, I will not even take a shoelace from you, lest you say that I have made Abraham great. For I have lifted up my hand to the Most High God, the possessor of heaven and earth. And so that was our first acquaintance with this place that became known as Jerusalem. And then 1,000 years after that, one of the descendants of Abraham, named David, King David, captured that city, which was under the Jebusites at that time, and he established the capital of Israel there. And God had told David that was the place where he wanted him to build a temple to him. And so David conquered it. He set aside great treasures to build the temple. And because David was such a man of war, he said, your son, who is will be a man of peace, Solomon, will build it for me. Well, then a great temple was built there. And yet, Jerusalem means actually the city of peace. And yet it has not known very little peace. And we see how it's changed hands over and over again. How that the Assyrians tried to take it when they destroyed the northern kingdom of Israel. And God miraculously delivered them. But because Judah, Levi, and Benjamin, that were the southern tribe known as the kingdom of Judah, failed to follow God, he sent Nebuchadnezzar and the Neo-Babylonian Empire. They destroyed Jerusalem for the first time. They returned. They never really had full possession of Jerusalem after that. And then in 70 AD, Jerusalem was destroyed by the Romans. And in 135 AD, there was a revolt of the surviving Israelites trying to take the city back. They were beaten back. Then there was one power after another that took over the city. Finally, in 635 AD, the Muslims took it over. And the Muslims, wanting to have a place that would be a reason for being greater than Christianity or Judaism, concocted this myth that Muhammad had come there on his winged horse, and there he had ascended to heaven. Well, there's no record of anything like that. That was a myth. But Muslims will die for a myth quicker than they'll die for the truth. And so from 635 AD, they have basically held that, except for a few times during period of 1100 to 1300 AD, the Muslims took it back, and Crusaders would take it, the Muslims would get it back. Finally, in 1300s AD, they took it back, and they kept it until the city was liberated in World War I by General Allenby. And then the state of Israel was miraculously born in 1948, and yet they did not get Jerusalem back. And then in 1967, the Six-Day War, June 7th, took place. The Six-Day War happened, and one of the great miracles in military history took place. The Israelis beat the combined force elaborately equipped by Russians and the Soviet Union. They beat all of the armies that came against them, and for the first time since Nebuchadnezzar, they took sovereign control of Jerusalem. That was a miracle. And since that time, the Israelites have failed to recognize that God gave them that with a miracle, and they were never to give it back to anyone. But they have caved in to political correctness and the pressure of the nations around the world. They've even talked about giving Jerusalem back. And all of that is the background for what we're about to read here in Revelation chapter 11, verse 1. Then there was given me a measuring rod like a staff, and someone said, "Get up and measure the temple of God and the altar of those who worship in it. But leave out the court which is outside the temple and do not measure it, for it has been given to the nations," literally the Gentiles, "and they will tread underfoot the holy city for 42 months. You know, I've made many, many trips to Israel. I've led 87 tours there, but I've also been there at other times on my own. And these two verses, in my many, many studies done on the book of Revelation, I always wondered, why does he throw that in? What's he talking about, a measuring rod? Who cares? That's, you know, I'm always having these conversations with God. and I was telling the Lord, I just don't understand why you had to throw that in. What's the point? And then I was in Israel doing a bunch of photographs for a book that I was going to write called A Prophetical Walk Through the Holy Land. And while I was up on the Temple Mount, looking at the Dome of the Rock, the famous thing with the golden dome and so forth, I was standing there and I was reading the Bible. And, by the way, I've been arrested 3 times by the Muslims there for having a Bible up there. But they didn't get me this time. I was reading the Bible, and I just happened to open to these verses. And I had just been briefed on Dr. Asher Kaufman's findings. He's a great archaeologist in Israel. Archaeological work that he did about where the temple actually had stood. And he had clearly convinced me that the temple was not where the Dome of the Rock is, but was north of it. And he had made it clear that the key to finding exactly where the temple had been built was the Eastern Gate. And of course, there are many photographs of the Eastern Gate. It's that it's a gate that's closed. It's a double arch on the east side of the wall of Jerusalem by the Temple Mount, and it's closed. Well, there's a reason for that too. God predicted that. So I was reading these verses about measuring, and I just heard about the Dome of the Rock not being the right place. And all of a sudden, it was like electricity went through me. The hair on my arm stood up. I don't know what was going on in my head, but I mean, I was like, I'd grabbed hold of a high current volt. Because all of a sudden, the Holy Spirit said, now let me show you what this means. Then there was given me a measuring rod like a staff, and someone said, get up and measure the temple of God and the altar and those who worship in it. Then verse 2 is important, extremely important. Leave out the court, which is outside the temple. Now, if you study the structure of the temple, the two that had existed there before, Solomon's temple, and then the one that was rebuilt by those who returned from bondage in Babylon and Persia. The temple has what is called an inner court wall. And there is, in this inner court, only priests can go. And in the inner court, they had the altar of sacrifice on the outside, the great golden laver to wash the priest to wash in. Then they had the temple itself. And then there was another wall within this compound. The men could go to a certain point, but there was another wall that was called the court of the women. And all of this was enclosed in a kind of a wall that was called the inner temple walls. Then there was another great wall outside of that that was called the court of the Gentiles. And so it says that that court had been given to the Gentiles. Don't measure it. And this is what so electrified me. I thought for a minute, now wait a minute. How wide was the inner court wall? So I walked over and I found the east-west center line of the line from the eastern gate that went right through a little cupola that's called the Dome of the Spirits and the Dome of the Tablets. It's in the northwest corner of the Muslim compound. It's called the Temple Compound by the Muslims. Underneath that cupola is a big flat rock that was one of the only two places on that mountain that no man had ever hewn out or smoothed out or anything else. There are two places. There's one rock underneath the Dome of the Rock and the other rock that had never been hewn or touched by man was under this little cupola that was in the northwest corner. And that, by Dr. Kaufman said, that had to be the place where the Ark of the Covenant was put in the Holy of Holies. Because it was right on the center line east-west from the eastern gate. And so I had already been over to the eastern gate, and I'm one of the few people that ever got to look under the present eastern gate that's there now. See, that wall was built by Suleiman the Magnificent. They were pretty gaudy with their names. Suleiman the Magnificent rebuilt those walls that are there now on top exactly of the walls that existed before. And each gate that is there is built on the top of the gates that were there back in all of history. So the day before this event, I had already been over, and I was able to get a Palestinian guard to let me pull some rocks and things back and look down under the base of the present Eastern Gate, and I saw the top of the gate that had been there in Jesus' time. So I knew that this gate was precisely where the old Eastern Gate was. Now, you may be a little bored here, so follow me, okay? I'm going somewhere with this. So I took a sight east-west from the Eastern Gate through that cupola with the rock where it's believed the Ark of the Covenant stood in the Holy of Holies. Getting that dimension from the center line, I measured off how far from the center line the inner court wall would stand. And when I measured it off, I found building the inner court wall, you would still have 26 meters from there to any point of the Dome of the Rock. Now, does that begin to turn on some lights? God said, don't measure. He said, measure the inner court. Don't measure the outer court. Why? It's given the Gentiles. What stands in the court of the Gentiles right now? The Dome of the Rock. And what hit me there right then, I said, thank you, Lord, you always have a reason for what you write. Because then I realized that the Israelites can rebuild their temple with the inner court walls, and there will still be 26 meters before the nearest point of one of the most important Gentile holy places on the Temple Mount. So they both can stand together. You see, if the Israelites had to destroy the Dome of the Rock in order to rebuild their temple, which prophecy says has to be done, it will be rebuilt. If they were to tear that down, we'd have World War III immediately. 1.3 billion Muslims would declare jihad right away. So then I realized the outer court wall wasn't measured by the angels because it's given to the Gentiles, and they will tread it down for 42 months. In terms of years, how many years? 3.5 years, isn't it? Okay. Now that will happen. It says it will be tread underfoot by the Gentiles for 42 months. That is the last half of the tribulation. And why will they tread it down for that time? Because at the exact middle of the tribulation, what's going to happen? The Antichrist is going into the Holy of Holies in the Jewish temple and declaring himself to be God. So it will be tread down for 42 months. Now, let me fill you in on a few other interesting details. It was during that time that I ran into one of the most interesting Israelis that I will ever meet. His name is Gershom Solomon. And I knew of him, so I sought him out. Gershom Solomon started what is called the Temple Institute. He was a soldier during the Six-Day War. He will tell you that he saw miracle after miracle. And I'm not talking about daydreams or just coincidences. He saw miracles happen on the battlefield that gave them victory that had to be from God. And after the war was over, he was pondering this. And he told me that God spoke to him and said, you are to prepare to rebuild the temple in this generation. And he has been doing that ever since the Six-Day War finished. He has spearheaded the rebuilding of the intricate furniture that God described to Moses that has to be built exactly according to the pattern God gave Moses. And let me tell you something. No artisan, jeweler, or whatever could do this without God inspiring them. He has now built all of the furniture that goes into the temple when it's built, all except the Ark of the Covenant. He says, we're not going to build that because we know God has it hidden and he's going to show it to us. But he has built the golden candelabra, which is amazing. I mean, it's a gigantic thing made of solid gold, and it had to be built of one piece of gold. It couldn't be soldered together or anything else. They had to start with one piece of gold. They had to hammer it out in such a way that the arms of the candelabra all came up, and it was never separated from the original piece of gold. It's something awesome to look at, isn't it, Mike? Boy, I tell you, it gives me goosebumps every time I see it. But anyway, he has done this. And every year, he upsets all the Israelis and the Palestinians and the Muslims and everything else because he leads a parade of people out there with the cornerstone to lay the temple. And he didn't care. He gets thrown in jail or whatever, you know. And they say, don't you know you're going to start World War III? He said, I don't care. He goes out there with it. He says, one of these days, I'm going to lay that cornerstone. But I'll tell you, Jesus said, when you see, this is Matthew 24, verse 15, he's talking about this period of time. He said, when you see the abomination that causes desolation, stand in the holy place. And then he says, let the reader understand. He said, then do not even come down into your house to get your coat. If you're in field, don't return to get your clothes. But flee to the mountains. For then there will be a tribulation such as has not been from the beginning of the world until then, nor ever shall be again. And unless those days were cut short, no one would be left alive. But for the sake of the elect, and I'm sure Gershom Solomon will be one of those. And the Apostle Paul in 2 Thessalonians chapter 2 said there would be two historic signs that would show that Christ was about to come back to the earth. One of those signs would be the man of lawlessness shall take his seat in the temple of God and declare himself to be God. See, that's the abomination that causes desolation. So, it's interesting that God is so precise in his prophecies, isn't he? And I'll just add another little personal experience after. You can imagine how interested the Sharif, Muslim Sharif in charge of the temple, mount, the Muslim temple mount, was when I was over there measuring. He thought I was measuring it up to set a bomb off or something. I've gotten real well, or at least I was really well acquainted with him. I was always getting put in jail, and my buddies in the Israeli army would have to get me out. But after that, after this episode, I went over, I was checking Dr. Kaufman's layout of what he had found. He had found a cistern that was underneath where this temple had been, and that was a cistern with water for the sacrifices. And it was right there underneath. And I went over to check out where the northwest corner of the temple wall would have been, the inner court wall. And he said, go over there and you will find it. So I went over there, measured it out, and I found it's not on the present Muslim temple platform. It was off that platform. You had to go over, about 30 meters from the steps at the northwest corner of that platform. I walked over there, and sure enough, there it was in plain view, this worn cornerstone. And so I was sitting there and reading the Bible and praising God out loud, and I drew almost absentmindedly drew a crowd of Christian pilgrims over there. And so they asked me, you know, why was I so excited? And I started telling them about that. Well, of course, the sheriff was, and the Muslim guards were listening, and they were very upset. The next day I went out there, and they had covered it with about 6 feet of dirt and put a rose garden on top of it. But I got photographs of it before they did that, and exactly had it photographed where it is. Is this interesting? Boy, it is to me. Because I'm telling you, everything, in minute details, God is setting things up for Christ to come back. And before all of this stuff happens, we got to go up with Christ. We're going to be snatched up to meet him in the air, translated from mortal to immortal before any of this takes place. But everything is prepared for it to take place, so I know he must be coming soon. Let's pray. Father, thank you in Jesus' name that we live in such exciting times. I pray that every person who has any doubt about knowing whether Jesus Christ is in his or her life, that person right now will realize that no one can be good enough for God to accept. And that's why Jesus came into this world, became a man, lived the perfect life in our place. In Jesus' name, amen. If you have the guts to be a real revolutionary, come forward right now and accept Jesus Christ as your real revolutionary. And he'll make a revolutionary that will change lives.
6: Thank you so much for standing with me as a watchman on the wall. I pray daily that he will reward your faithfulness and protect and prosper you in these difficult times. Thank you again for being a vital part of my team.
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3: Thank you for watching His Channel. With a national update, I'm Elizabeth May. Debates continue over religious expression in public institutions across the United States. The discussion focuses on how much freedom individuals and groups should have to express religious beliefs in such places as schools, government offices, and public events. Supporters of strong religious expression say people should be able to display faith openly, pray, and share beliefs without government interference. They argue that religious freedom is a key part of the Constitution and American tradition. Others say public institutions should remain neutral so people of all faiths feel included and respected. Still others say they feel a biblical responsibility to share the gospel, believing they are called by Scripture to offer salvation through Jesus Christ in a spirit of meekness and fear. The debate has appeared in court cases, school policies, and local government decisions. Conservative outlets say these issues are becoming more frequent as communities navigate questions about rights and a public space. The discussion continues as policymakers consider how to balance freedom of religion with neutrality in public life. Because of this, Christian organizations are encouraging believers to stay engaged in public policy and local communities. Church leaders say faith is not only practiced in church services, but also in how people participate in civic life. Many ministries are urging Christians to attend local gatherings, vote in elections, and volunteer in their churches. Leaders say these actions help strengthen families, neighborhoods, and local institutions. Some pastors also emphasize the importance of speaking up on issues they believe affect religious liberty and moral values. Christian organizations describe this involvement as a way to put faith into action beyond Sunday services. Supporters say active participation helps communities become stronger and more connected. Critics argue religious groups should avoid influencing political decisions directly. Despite differing views, many churches continue to encourage members to remain informed and active in both faith and public policy. Christian commentators also are encouraging parents to take a more active role educating and discipling their children. They say families play a central role in teaching children about the Bible, prayer, and Christian values at home as well as through church programs. Many leaders are urging parents to be more involved in their children's spiritual growth by attending church regularly, participating in Bible studies, as well as faith-based schools and homeschooling, which focuses on education. Supporters say this approach helps children develop a clear understanding of their beliefs and moral foundation. Critics argue education should include a broad range of perspectives in public settings. Despite differing views, Christian commentators emphasize the importance of discipleship, encouraging parents to lead by example in daily life and community involvement. And in a win for faith-based education, faith-based publishers across the United States are announcing a new wave of books that emphasize biblical values, patriotism, and American history.

0: California with Pastor Chuck Smith. Our desire is to know Christ and to be conformed into His image by the power of the Holy Spirit.
1: Oh, let the Son of God enfold you with His Spirit and His love. Let Him fill.
0: The Bible speaks of the blessings that come to the person who will delight himself in God's Word. This is more than just hearing and understanding. It means we joyfully live our lives according to what we have learned. The ministry at Calvary is dedicated to the teaching of God's Word and its practical application to our lives. Let's join the service already in progress as we study the Word for today.
2: This morning we'd like to draw your attention to 2 Samuel chapter 12, verse 13. 2 Samuel 12:13. Then David said to Nathan, "I have sinned against the Lord." And Nathan said unto David, "The Lord also has put away your sin. You shall not die." David's confession of sin was a true confession. He had indeed sinned against the Lord. The time had come when the kings usually would go out to battle. David, instead of going to battle with his troops as the leader of his army, allowed Joab to go before the troops against the Ammonites. David remained in the capital of Jerusalem. One day after his afternoon nap, as he was just sort of walking in the evening upon the roof of his house, he noticed a short distance away a woman bathing upon the roof, and she was very beautiful. And so David sent his servants over to invite her to his palace, where he seduced her. In time, he received a message from her saying, "David, I'm pregnant." And so David sought to hide his sin by clever subterfuge. He sent a message to his general Joab, and it said, "Send Uriah home from the battlefield that I might learn from him how things are going." And so Joab sent Uriah back to Jerusalem, and David asked him about the battle, about the morale of the troops and things of this nature. And so finally David said, "Well, why don't you go home and spend the night with your wife, and I'll talk to you again in the morning." And he sent Uriah to go to his home, but Uriah said, "Well, sir, I really don't feel that it would be fair for me to go home and spend the evening in the comfort of my own bed and with my wife. You see, all my buddies are out there sleeping in the field, and they're going through the hazards of war. And it wouldn't be right for me to have such comfort when they're going through such hazardous and uncomfortable conditions." And so he spent the night at the porch of David's palace, did not go home. Of course, David was thinking, if he goes home, spends the night with his wife, and later on she writes and says, "Honey, I'm pregnant," he won't know the difference. Trying to cover his guilt by this bit of clever subterfuge. But as so often is the case, rather than hiding the guilt, it often just compounds things. And David's endeavor to hide his sin was not successful, but it did compound things. For the next day, he talked again with Uriah, said, "Why didn't you go home, man? You know, you could have been with your wife and all of this, and you really ought to, you know, and you ought to, or she hasn't seen you for a while." And that night at dinner, David ordered that the servants keep his wine glass full. And so he got him pretty well drunk, figuring, hey, he'll be so drunk he won't remember, you know, going home or anything else. But instead, he spent the second night right on the porch. It was then that David had to take the next step

0: He sent a message back to Joab that said, put Uriah in the front of the troops in the hottest place in the battle. And so Joab put Uriah up in the front troops as they made assault against Ammon. And as they approached the walls, he was hit with an arrow shot from the wall and died along with some of the other troops. They withdrew, and Joab, in sending the messenger back to David to tell of the battle that day, said to him, tell David that we assaulted the walls of Ammon, however we were driven back. And if David gets angry and says, well, why would Saul do a stupid thing like that? He knows better than to get too close to the walls. Just tell him, your servant Uriah also died in the battle. And so, when the messenger came to David with news concerning the battle, and David started to get upset, saying, Joab knows better than that. It's not good to approach the wall. It's easy to be hit from off the wall. And the fellow said, well, Uriah was hit and died. And David said, well, that's all right then. Joab knows what he's doing out there, you know. And then he sought to come off as a very magnanimous person before all of Israel. After the mourning was over for Uriah, he very graciously, according to what the people could see, volunteered to marry the pregnant widow of one of his fallen men. So that all the people are saying, oh my, isn't that wonderful? Our king so loves his troops and his men that he took in the poor widow, you know, who was expecting. My, what a wonderful king. He tried to hide his sin. You know, I think that to try to cover our sin is so common that it might be considered just a natural characteristic of man. Sometimes we try to cover our sin with lies. This begins very early in life, almost as quick as a child learns to talk, it seems they learn to lie. How is that? I don't know, but I wonder. You know, you go into the kitchen and hear crumbs all over the table, and here's a smear of chocolate chip across their cheek, and they'll say, I didn't eat the cookie. David said, I went forth from my mother's womb speaking lies. One of the first things he did was lie. I've been lying ever since I was a little kid. Went forth from my mother's womb. And it is interesting that you have to teach your children to tell the truth. You don't have to teach them to lie. It seems to come very naturally. But you've got to impress upon them the importance of telling the truth. Lying seems to be natural. That is part of the old nature, the human nature. And so often a person tries to cover their guilt with lies. And this again has a way of compounding, you know, as a person says, well, really then, why didn't you do this? Ooh, I didn't think about that. It's another lie, you know, and it gets deeper and deeper until the story gets so involved you forgot what you told. And the next time you tell it, it comes out a little bit different. But I thought you said, oh, well, you know, and here we go again. And so that endeavor to cover our sin. But the scripture said, whoever seeks to cover his sin shall not prosper. As long as you're trying to hide your guilt, as long as you're trying to cover your sin, there's no forgiveness. It's interesting how that we then seek to justify what we did. We develop our rationale. Really, my husband wasn't paying enough attention to me. And I was just, a victim of the flattery and all. Or my wife wasn't really satisfying my needs. Or, You know, we got the rationale why we did the things we did, which are wrong. They're just, but you can't live with guilt. It's too hard to live with. So you've got to make your excuses and develop your rationale. David described his own experience prior to his confession. There in the 32nd Psalm that we read, David said, "My bones waxed old through my roaring all the day long." The guilt was making an old man out of me. There was this constant turmoil inside. There was this unsettled kind of a rage going on, roaring within. There is no peace for the wicked. There is no rest for the wicked, the Lord said. There's this turmoil, the constant eating away inside, that sense of guilt. And then David said, day and night, God's hand was heavy on me. Couldn't escape the hand of God. Though David was pretty clever in disguising before the people his guilt, covering the traces pretty well. And then he said, my moisture was turned into the drought of summer. I became so dried up inside. I lost the joy of God's presence. I lost the vitality and life. It was just like I was spiritually dead and shriveled up and dead inside because I knew I was guilty. It is interesting how that so often when criminals are apprehended, they thank the officer. They say, I'm glad I'm caught. I'm tired of running. It's been hard just running, and I'm glad it's over. I'm glad it's over. And there's just that relief that it's finally over. The running is gone, you know, and I've been caught. David knew. He knew very well that what he had done was absolutely wrong. When Nathan, his friend, came to him and gave to him a parable, he said, David, you have a man in your kingdom, extremely wealthy. He has more than he can ever spend. He's got tremendous flocks and herds. He lived next door to a very poor man who only had one little ewe lamb. And because that's all he possessed, that little lamb was like a child to him. It ate at his table. It slept in his room at night. Shared the bed with him. And his neighbor had friends come for dinner. So he ordered his servants to, by force, go and take the one little ewe lamb from his neighbor, and he killed it and he cooked it for his friends. David said to Nathan, that man shall surely be put to death. Nathan said, David, you are the man. For you see, God made you king over his people. He gave to you great riches. He has blessed and prospered you. And if that isn't enough, God would have even given you more. But you took the wife of Uriah, and you had him put to death with the sword. And therefore, David, the sword will never depart from your house. You did it secretly. But it's going to come back on you openly. And one of your own family will disgrace you in the eyes of all of Israel. It was then that David cried, I have sinned. against the Lord. The prophet answered, "Your sins are forgiven. You will not die." David had actually pronounced the judgment upon himself. Death. He shall be put to death. The prophet said, "You are forgiven. You shall not die." Notice, upon David's confession, there was immediate forgiveness. Oh, that we would cease trying to cover our sins, to hide our sins, to justify our sins, that we would just confess our sins in order that we might be forgiven. For if we confess our sins, He is faithful and just to forgive us our sins and to cleanse us from all unrighteousness. Prophet Isaiah cried to the people, "Seek ye the Lord while He may be found. Call upon Him while He is near. Let the wicked forsake his way and the unrighteous man his thoughts. And let him return unto the Lord, and He will have mercy upon him and unto our God, for He will abundantly pardon." But you see, the forgiveness can only come with a confession. It is not until you acknowledge your guilt before God, it is not until you confess your guilt before God, that you then open the door for God to grant to you that cleansing, that pardon, that forgiveness that God is wanting to give to you. God wants to forgive your sins. God delights, the scripture says, in mercy. But until there is the confession, God does not have the opportunity to exercise His mercy and grace. What a relief it is when that heavy load of sin is gone. The word blessed in the Hebrew is, oh, how happy. And so David in Psalm 32 is describing how he now felt when the prophet said, "Thy sins are forgiven, you shall not die." David said, "Oh, how happy is the man whose transgression is forgiven. Oh, how happy is the man whose sins are covered." What a blessing, what a joy, what a relief. When that heavy weight of guilt is taken, it's gone. I'm free. I'm no longer guilty. I've been washed. I've been cleansed. Oh, what a blessing. Oh, how happy is the man whose transgressions are forgiven, who has been restored into fellowship with God. It should be noted that though God forgave David his sin and the penalty of his sin, which is death, the wages of sin is death, the prophet said, "Your sins are forgiven, you shall not die." However, sin still took its toll. There was a price that had to be paid. David, the sword shall never depart from your house. David, what you did in secret will be done to you openly by a member of your own family, and sure as his word is sure. One day when Absalom had driven David from the kingdom, Absalom set a tent on the roof of the palace so that all the people could see. And he put David's concubines in the tent, and openly before all of the people of Jerusalem, he would go into the tent of David's concubines to openly disgrace his father. Sin had left its mark. It had taken its toll. The prophet said to David, "Thy sin is forgiven, you will not die. Howbeit, however, David, however, you have given cause for the enemies of God to blaspheme. You know, this is always one of the tragic byproducts of sin. Those who do not walk with Jesus Christ find comfort in your fall. They say, well, you know, he's supposed to be a Christian, you know, but look, he's no better than anybody else. And it gives cause for the enemies of God to blaspheme. We see it lately, how tragic it is. Though the sin was forgiven, yes, I have no doubt of that. But look how it has given an occasion for the enemies of God to blaspheme. Look how the name of Christ has been dragged through the mud. Look how the work of Christ has been mocked by unrighteous men, by blasphemers, and they've given fodder for the fire. You've caused the enemies of God to blaspheme. You've given them cause. And then, David, the child that is born shall surely die. And though David prayed and fasted and laid on his face before God, pleading for that child, the child died. There was a price that had to be paid. The sin had left its mark. It took its toll on David. And don't think that you can sin without it taking a toll upon your life. Oh, yes, God forgives. You have the joy and the blessing of the forgiveness. The penalty of sin is removed. However, it often leaves its mark. Like nails driven into a board, the nails can be removed, but it leaves the board scarred by the holes. So your sin is forgiven, removed. But it leaves its mark. That is why it is a fallacy for people to say, well, let's just go ahead and do it because, you know, God will forgive us. To sin willfully, thinking that the forgiveness is a total exoneration. In a sense, yes, but it leaves its mark. It leaves its toll upon your life. You're never the same. It leaves its mark. But oh, how important it is for us to confess our sins, because we cannot hear those words, your sins are forgiven, you shall not die, until there has first been made that confession. God, I am wrong. God, I have sinned. As we read the 32nd Psalm in conjunction with this, as David is declaring the joy, the blessedness, the happiness of knowing that his sins are forgiven, he tells of the misery while he was trying to hide and cover, and then he said, and I said, I will confess my sin, and thou forgavest. The indication is the moment in David's heart there was a change. Before he could even get the words from his lips, the forgiveness was already there. When in his heart he said, I'm going to confess. Hey, that's all God wants. God is so anxious to forgive, to cleanse, that you might be in full fellowship with him, that even just within your heart, when you say, oh, I'm going to confess my sins, I was so wrong to do that. Within your heart, before you can even get it out, before you can say, oh, God, I'm sorry. Just within your heart, the moment you determine, I'm going to confess, in that moment, God has cleansed and washed and forgiven. Notice how quickly the prophet responded. Thy sins are forgiven, you shall not die. You sentence the man, you sentence yourself to death, David, but that's all right. God's more gracious than you are. You will not die. Howbeit, David, there's a price. It's going to hurt. But the main thing, the sin is cleansed, the guilt is gone. There's been that pardon and the washing. You see, we can't restore all of the damage many times that we've done to our own bodies through our folly and through our sin. Yes, God forgives your drunkenness, but your liver's damaged. He forgives your drug abuse, but many times your brain is damaged, the cells are dead. It leaves its mark. It takes its toll. But the important thing is, there is forgiveness. You will not die. And God is so gracious that He even begins to restore the years that you've lost in your folly. He begins to give back. The Bible says the Lord will restore unto you those years that the caterpillar and the cankerworm have eaten. And God in His grace just works this beautiful restoration. Some of you today have been experiencing the heavy hand of God upon your life. You've been trying to hide it. You've been trying to justify it. You've got your rationale. But yet, in reality, you know that it was wrong. Keeps you awake at night. Isn't it time that you get rid of it? Isn't it time that with David you say, I'm going to confess my sin unto the Lord? Isn't it time that you hear the word of God saying, your sins are forgiven? That heavy load is lifted. You're free. Shall we stand? You know, you're going to leave here today one of two ways. Still with the heavy hand upon your God, saying, well, heavy hand of God upon your life, saying, well, I don't know. I know I should, but. Continuing that rough path, or you're going to leave here feeling light as a feather, filled with joy, your cup just overflowing, and just, oh God, you're so good, thank you, as we realize we're forgiven. The Lord bless thee.
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4: There is no person that God cannot save. There is no promise that God will not keep. There is nothing that our God cannot do.

I want you to stand at this time, and we're going to put the Ten Commandments on the screen. And I want us to declare them together and repeat them out loud. Are you ready? You shall have no other gods before me. You shall not make for yourselves an idol. You shall not misuse the name of the Lord your God. Remember the Sabbath day by keeping it holy. Honor your father and your mother. You shall not murder. You shall not commit adultery. You shall not steal. You shall not give false testimony. You shall not covet. And this is the word of God. These are not human suggestions for better living. These commandments were written by the very hand, the very finger of God in stone, as it were, to be timeless and trustworthy for all generations. Divine instructions for godly living. This is how to live a life of liberty. Go ahead and take a seat. The commandments reflect the character of God first and foremost, who he is, his love, his liberty, his holiness, his purity, his faithfulness. This is a biblical worldview. The Ten Commandments have been called the Judeo-Christian ethic that we have built this nation upon and really all of Western civilization. The Ten Commandments represent the Bible's code of conduct. And not only for those in the Old Testament, but for believers and followers of Jesus who said, I've come not to destroy the law, but to fulfill it. And in effect, the Ten Commandments are the constitution of the Christian faith and behavior and freedom. They are succinct. And I wanted you to see the succinct version of these commandments as we declared them today. Jesus summarized them in two great commandments. And we find this in Matthew chapter 22 when Jesus said, representing the first four of the commandments, you shall love the Lord your God with all your heart, your soul, your mind, and your strength. And then summarizing the last six, beginning with honor your father and your mother and what we're about to see today. He said, and you shall love your neighbor as yourself. So two great commandments summarizing the Ten Commandments. When the Apostle Paul wanted to clarify what it means to live life as an obedient follower of Jesus, as an obedient Christian, he said in Romans 13, owe no man anything except to love one another. For the one who loves another has fulfilled the law. For the commandments, you shall not commit adultery, you shall not murder, you shall not steal, you shall not covet, and any other commandment are summed up in this word, you shall love your neighbor as yourself. Love does no wrong to a neighbor. Therefore, love is fulfilling the law. So the life of liberty is this life of love. And like Jesus, Paul says the way to love people, are you listening, is to keep the commandments. The way to love people is to keep the commandments. When we keep the commandments, we are loving God and we are loving our neighbor. It's good to remember today that the Ten Commandments are good because they are God's commandments and they are good for you. The psalmist said in Psalm 1 that we're not to seek the counsel of the ungodly, verse 1, but verse 2, that we are to delight in the law of God. The blessed person, the blessed man or woman delights in the law of God. Who delights in the law? We do. We do. Because these are God's laws. They are God's commandments. Have you ever thought about how much better the world would be if we
all kept the commandments. Seems impossible, of course, because we know our world is a sinful and broken world. But just imagine, if you will, if everyone kept the commandments, that's the new heavens and the new earth that's coming one day. But how much better would your family be if you kept the commandments? How much better would your business be if you kept the commandments, your marriage, all of it, all of life? These laws are laws of liberty, and they are the center of Christian living and discipleship. And the followers of Jesus will keep his commands that we might have a right relationship with God and with one another, not to earn our salvation. Please hear this. We're not saved by keeping the commandments, but because our lives have been transformed by Jesus Christ. We then live in obedience, a transformed life. As described here, it is the grace of the gospel that brings us to this life of liberty. We are free. The biblical idea of freedom is not to do what we want, but to do what we ought, to do what we should. Before Christ, we were not free. We were bound in our sin, just like the Israelites who were bound in Egypt to the cruel taskmasters who overruled them. And then they were set free. And that's why at the very beginning of the Ten Commandments, it says that I am the God who delivered you out of Egypt. And so because we have been delivered out of the bonds of sin and slavery, we now are free to live these laws. So God is not trying to crush you with these commandments or overcome us with rules and regulations and red tape for life, but these are to bless us. And we have today, therefore, the last five that I want to show you from God's word. The first one is in verse 13 of Exodus chapter 20, and the heading will simply be protecting life. Protecting life. You shall not murder. This perhaps in some generations, even ours, have been a misunderstood commandment. Because in the old King James, it says you shall not kill. And so some have wondered, what about killing? The actual word is to murder. Do not murder. This commandment does not forbid the death penalty, because God has given us government, Romans chapter 13, to oversee and protect and, yes, to punish evildoers. The Bible commands the death penalty for murder. And you can debate capital punishment in this country, but you can't do it with the Bible, because the Bible teaches that murder is a capital crime.

0: I know you would agree that our world is in trouble, it's in turmoil. And although it is full of so many uncertainties, there is one answer for believers and followers of Jesus. It's the first place we should go, and that is the place of prayer. To take our concerns, our anxieties, our worries and fears to the Lord in prayer. God is seeking people who will connect with Him and connect with Him very deeply, to be plugged into His spiritual power that can transform our lives and people around us. That power can overcome any trial and transform our daily lives. But so many people struggle with prayer and just don't know where to start.
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0: Amazing things happen when we simply ask and when we pray God's way, the kingdom way. By prayer, we receive God's presence and power for our lives. God wants us to always keep growing and seeking after Him so that we can know Him more and more and love Him better and better, that we would share His message of hope and compassion to a world desperately in need. The seventh commandment is verse 14. And this one means honoring marriage. Hey, let me remind you that for every negative, there is a positive. So if you look at the Ten Commandments as the prohibitions, they are the imperatives. These are definitely prohibitions. There's some big no-nos. But there's also some big yes-yes here. Because for every negative, you shall not, there is the positive, you shall. So if you shall not commit adultery, you shall have an honorable marriage. If you are not to take life, you shall not take life, then you should protect life and preserve life. So always remember that the Ten Commandments are from God and for you. Adultery is a serious offense. In fact, in the Old Testament, in the kingdom of Israel, in the Mosaic law, it was punishable by death. So what is this all about? You shall not commit adultery. God created sex to bring fulfillment to men and women, husbands and wives. It's a beautiful thing. It's a blessed thing. God's way. I always think of it as a wonderful fireplace. We don't have many fireplaces with real wood these days, I guess. But if you've got a fireplace in your house and you've got the wood, as long as the fire is in the fireplace where it belongs, there's this beautiful warmth and even romantic tone to the fireplace. Warm yourself by the fire. But get the fire out of the fireplace and into the house and it will burn the house down. And so it is in the human relationships, the intimacy of marriage. Adultery threatens the family, of course, which is the basic unit of all of society. The family is the foundation. Marriage, a man and a woman living in a commitment of marriage, a husband and a wife, a mother and a father with children. This is God's plan. So do not commit adultery in this commandment. No, adultery would include all sexual immorality. Immorality, sexual immorality of all kinds. Anything that threatens the family as God has intended it is adulterating God's purpose. Adultery does near irreparable damage to a marriage. As a pastor, we as pastors of the church, we see it, of course, unfortunately, all the time. Because adultery destroys trust and betrays promises. And if you are committing adultery, you are living a lie. You're a total hypocrite. And it never ends well. Commandment number 8. That is respecting personal property. What does the Bible say? Verse 15, do not steal. If you think about it, do not steal, this commandment encompasses the other prohibitions as well, because if you take a life, you're stealing someone's life. If you commit adultery, you're maybe stealing someone's wife or husband. If you take what doesn't belong to you, if you steal or if you lie, you rob justice and you're disobeying the truth. So this means that we are not to steal because we, on the note of positivity, we respect the right of a person to own what they own and possess what they possess without taking it from them. It includes stealing property, obviously, but it also could include the government, stealing from the people with overtaxation and socialism. Did you know that socialism, communism, Marxism, is organized theft? It is taking from someone else to give to someone else who has not worked for it or earned it. The theft of property and the theft of freedom. Socialism robs you of freedom. Because anytime the government may choose to give you something, they can choose to take it away at any time. So, we have the right to personal property. That is a basic of our freedom as Americans. That we have a right, the Bible teaches that we have a right to own personal property. That we are not demanded or commanded or conscripted or have our property be taken away. No. And so you can break this commandment also by not only stealing a person's possessions, but by stealing their reputation. A person's reputation, their character, their good name is so valuable. You say, how would you steal a person's reputation? By lies, libel, slander, gossip. And so when we lie, or rather when we steal, when we lie about someone else, who they are, what they're about, we are stealing something that is very precious to that other person. So let's go to number 9, commandment number 9 then, and that is speaking the truth. Keeping our promises, speaking the truth and keeping your promises. Verse 16, it says, do not bear false witness. In other words, do not lie. I remember when our son Jason, he's a trained lawyer, and he now heads PowerPoint Ministries as the president of PowerPoint, but he's a lawyer, and I remember him struggling as a young lawyer, and he was just talking about his daily life as a lawyer and dealing with just the law and people and the lawsuits and all the rest, and he was developing this view that he said, Dad, everybody lies. I said, well, Jason, don't be cynical. No, Dad. Everybody lies. He's more biblical than I was, because the psalmist said, everyone goes forth from the womb speaking lies. You are a born liar. You're not a liar because you tell lies. You tell lies because you're a liar. We are born with this bent. And you know, some of you are really good at it. Data shows that the average person tells 2 lies a day. And if you're a really prolific and professional liar, it's up to 20 plus times a day. Sometimes you can't tell, sometimes you can tell when a person is lying. It's like the guy said, you know, if I'm lying and you know that I'm lying, and I know that you know that I'm lying? Is that not the same as telling the truth? In America today, truth is viewed as subjective, relative. And some say there is no right and there is no wrong based on your own definition of truth and untruth and what is right and what is wrong. You might even hear something like, there are no absolutes, which is an absolute statement, by the way. But of course, the Bible tells us there are absolutes. There are false words and lies and big lies. Did you know a lie plunged the world into sin and depravity and destruction? When Satan slithered into the Garden of Eden, and he told a lie when Eve said, if we eat of the fruit, that we would die. God said, if we eat of the fruit of the tree of the knowledge of good and evil, we'll die. And here came the lie. You will not, surely you will not die. And because of a lie, Adam and Eve died spiritually and plunged the whole world into this lie. Final commandment, number 10, do not covet. Controlling desires. This commandment goes from action to attitude. It is about desire. And to covet, you know, the word covet is a neutral word. You can covet prayers, which means to desire prayer. You can covet to live a good life. So to covet itself simply means to desire. But in this case, the prohibition, the imperative is not to long for or desire earnestly someone else's property, someone else's wife or family, someone else's possessions. Here the command is a prohibition to want something that belongs to someone else and to desire it so much you're willing to do anything, including at the expense of your own life and your own health, to take it. Breaking this commandment is the root for breaking all the others. If you covet someone's life or someone's wife or someone's possession or someone's, you can break this commandment and break the others. Paul says in the New Testament that covetousness is idolatry. And so you're breaking that commandment. Covetousness is the opposite of contentment. J.D. Rockefeller was once asked, how much money, a millionaire, early millionaire in America, he said, how much money is enough money? And he said, just a little more. Because materialism is addictive. And greed, the need to have more than is proper. You know, God gives us richly all things to enjoy. But here's the thing. More things, more stuff does not bring you happiness. You know this intuitively, instinctively. You can't buy happiness. So we need to learn to live on less so that we could love more and give more. Someone said, to whom little is not enough, nothing is enough. To whom little is not enough, nothing is enough. So God says, do not covet. Covetousness is in the heart. It's a sin of pride. Paul was in prison. Imagine those circumstances, bitter, brutal conditions in which he lived. In prison for preaching the gospel, what did he say in Philippians chapter 4? He said, I've learned in these circumstances, when he had basically nothing, to be content. Glad to say he had to learn it. In fact, it was the sin of covetousness that struck the pious Paul, the Saul of Tarsus, who was killing Christians. He would give it his own testimony. He would say, it was this sin of covetousness that showed me my need for Jesus. And so it does for us. Hebrews 13:5, and I'll close, says, let your conduct be without covetousness. Be content with such things as you have. For he himself has said, I will never leave you or forsake you. You know why we should not covet and be content with what we have? Because God is enough. Come on. Is Jesus enough? Then we should live like this and give like this. Yes, he is enough. So I don't need all those things. Paul said, I've learned in all of this. My circumstances may be very tough, but I'm content in Christ. Our contentment is not in our circumstances. Our contentment is not in our things, our possessions, our houses, our lands, our possessions. Our contentment is in Christ. This is a life of liberty. So as a follower of Jesus, keep his commandments. Ask him to write his words, not just on tablets, but on your heart. Teach these truths to your children, because these are God's standards. And you know what the commandments do? They show us our sin like a mirror. The commandments can't cleanse us from our sin, but God has provided cleansing from all sin. And yes, we've all broken the commandments of God. In word, in action, in spirit. In fact, the book of James tells us, it's like, I told you the first message on this, it's like a chain of 10 links. Remember this? A chain of 10 links. How many links you're hanging over with a chain around your neck over a chasm? How many of the links have to be broken for you to plunge to your death? Just one. And the scripture says, if you break one of the commandments of God, you've broken in effect all of them. Why? Because God is a holy God and demands perfection. None of us are perfect. We've all sinned, and we certainly cannot be saved by keeping the commandments. None of us are enough, but Jesus is enough. And the commandments take us to the cross, where Jesus took our sins, the adultery, the stealing, the lying, the idolatry, the covetousness, every sin that we've ever committed, every sin that we've ever thought. He took those on the cross. And he bled and he died. And on the third day, he rose again, conquering sin, sorrow, and death and judgment. And he paid a debt that he did not owe, because we owed a debt that we could never pay. And so not by works of righteousness that we have done, but according to his mercy, he has saved us. I don't need justice. I need mercy. We need God's grace. And so salvation is not keeping a list or just doing the right things and trying to add them up. You can't ever add it up for salvation. It's not a ladder you climb. The commandments are not a ladder you climb into heaven. You'll never get there. The fact is, God came down the ladder himself, and he took our sins. We're not saved by works of righteousness, but by the precious love and grace of God. And then, we live a life of liberty, transformed for the power and the dominion of sin in our lives.

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1: Welcome to Brad Dacus Live. I'm Brad Dacus, president and founder of the Pacific Justice Institute. On today's show, we're going to be interviewing one of our star attorneys, Milton Matchak, who is someone who has been involved in active litigation and cases. And we're going to talk about some hot cases on today's show impacting your freedoms, your liberties. And to help me do that now, I'd like to welcome to the program Milton Matchak. Milton, welcome to the program.
2: Thank you, Brad. Good morning.
1: Hey, good morning. There's a lot going on out there, and you know, it's an interesting time because there's, you know, the Supreme Court came down with some very important cases. I think they're very significant. We had a Zoom call on this recently. People who want to watch our Zoom call, where we go into detail about a number of these cases that came down, they can do that. They can go to our webpage and take a look at that Zoom call. Just go to pji.org, but there's some in particular that I want to focus on with you, because you have a much deeper understanding on I think, with regard to a couple of these cases in particular that we're dealing with. But Milton, you work out of one of our California offices. Your background is impressive. You were an assistant DA, is that right, for about 20 years?
2: 18 and a half years I was a deputy district attorney.
1: Yeah.
2: Yes.
1: So you've been there on the front line. I mean, as a prosecutor against criminals, people who've done things that they shouldn't do, violated the law. You have a great reputation, and I'm just so glad to have you on our team, because we at Pacific Justice, we want to be effective, we want to be aggressive, and I love having people on our team like you that spent a long time doing just that, to protect we the people. So I'm very glad to have you on our team. I just want to say that right up front. So,
2: Brad, thank you very much.
1: All right, now let's talk about the Mirabelli case. Before we talk about some of the other, as far as Supreme Court decisions,

0: the gender transition, or so-called gender transition, of children from parents. And parents became concerned about that, said that it violated their First Amendment rights to freedom of religion, to train up their children in the way they wanted them to go, as well as other rights. And parents and teachers joined in this together and brought suit against enforcement of this these school board policies.
1: Now, these school board policies, I understand their defense are saying, hey, we're just complying with Governor Gavin Newsom and the legislative state mandate. This is what California requires. This is what Governor Gavin Newsom requires of us. And so that's, I think that's what their defense is, that they supposedly have to do this, right?
0: Correct. That was their defense, that they had to do this, that they were just enforcing and promulgating rules and policies that were in line with state law or state policy.
1: Yeah.
0: The judge, regardless of what their defense was, the judge down there, issued a injunction against the law and against the school board enforcing the law in favor of the parents and the teachers. The school board appealed to the Ninth Circuit Court of Appeals, and the Ninth Circuit put a stay to the enforcement of the injunction and sort of set things back the way they were before, finding that they felt that it was more likely that the parents and teachers would not win their suit.
1: Okay.
0: That was appealed to the United States Supreme Court, and the United States Supreme Court ruled in favor of the parents. They did not rule in favor of the teachers as far as the injunction goes, but ruled in favor. They lifted the stay, and the injunction is now back in force, and the case has been remanded back to the appellate court.
1: Okay.
0: So right now the injunction is in force upon, and that was a class-wide injunction, and so it's for the state and not just for that one school district.
1: Wow.
0: That is my understanding anyway.
1: Yeah, no, that's very significant, what you just said, class-wide, which means this is binding on this, you know, the entire state of California, defending parents from teachers secretly grooming children, indoctrinating children into gender confusion so that they would want to secretly like start dressing like the other sex and maybe even coerced and referred to for future injections and hormones and cutting off body parts. I mean, this is all along that trajectory that some of these activist teachers do, want it behind the backs of parents. I can see why these parents would be upset and angry. This is a huge breach of parental trust, as well as just basic humanity. As far as I'm concerned, this is major child abuse, and that I think should be illegal. And these people who do this, to encourage and in any way participate in a child's gender confusion, they should be prosecuted and put behind bars for many years, as far as I'm concerned, because this is, if a child who has any kind of confusion alone at all is just simply left alone and not groomed by activist, radical, leftist public school teachers, and we have a lot of them, particularly in the state of California, if the child is simply left alone, the studies show more than 7 out of 10, another one shows more than 85%, just left alone will no longer have that confusion. We'll work it through. So this is an evil policy trying to encourage and facilitate an outcome that will result in the child usually not living to see their 30th birthday. It's worse than leukemia, the outcome of leukemia for children the same age. That's how physically harmful, mentally, emotionally harmful it is. And so I can see why these parents are angry and upset against this. I can see why the judge would rule the way he did. Now, the federal district court judge, what was the basis of the injunction? Was it constitutional, statutory?
0: I think it was more constitutional, that it violated the fundamental right of parents to direct the upbringing of their children, and even more specifically, the religious upbringing of their children. This is another law that just drove a wedge between parents and children, and

0: was sort of a battleground between who's in control. Is it the schools or is it the parents? The Supreme Court has found that for decades, for a long time in our country, it has been held that the parents are the primary directors of a child's upbringing, whether it's religious or not, but especially in the realm of religious upbringing. And to take that out of the hands of parents, especially in such a important and sort of a drastic type of a child behavior as a child claiming that they're a boy when they're, you know, biologically born a girl or vice versa, is just destructive and violates the Constitution.
1: Yeah.
0: And so, you know, they decided in favor of parents, much like what happened a year or two ago in the Mahmoud v. Taylor case. Again, they sort of played off of that and bounced off of that parents are the primary directors of a child's upbringing.
1: Right. Now, the Mahmoud versus Taylor case, that was last summer, and I believe it was out of Maryland, if I'm not mistaken.
0: Correct.
1: Where some parents said, hey, wait a minute, the school district, you're reading pro-LGBTQ books to indoctrinate our little children. We don't agree with that. We want our children opted out and not exposed to this garbage, destructive information, confusing information, and based on our religious beliefs and convictions. And the school district said, oh, this is just too big of a burden for us. You know, it's just too much, and we have it all threaded all throughout our curriculum and education and different subjects, math, art, history, whatever. So we just can't do that. Too big of a burden. Supreme Court said, all the more compelling for us to rule in favor of the parents. The fact that you are not respectful for the rights of parents, we're going to take that. We're going to say no. If parents put you on notice of their religious beliefs, you have to accommodate those religious beliefs and opt the children out of whatever the parents want their child opted out of, whether it's a Planned Parenthood presentation, two men coming in talking about obscene things, whatever, history class, art, a word problem in math. Parents have a right to opt their children out of this because of their religious beliefs. It was a huge, gigantic victory for parental rights. In fact, we had to redraft we have these model opt-out forms, I know, at PJI on our website that are customized for each individual state. And we had to actually redraft and include this broader language that to make them so parents could take full and complete advantage of this precedent. So that was a huge win for parental rights. And now we've got this Mirabelli case out of California, and they sent it back down to the Ninth Circuit. So go ahead.
0: I just wanted to add what Mahmoud, Mirabelli, even Hecox v. Little, which we'll talk about also, excuse me, and the Virginia case, what they're doing is in a much broader scale, is once again deciding that the parents have the ultimate decision-making capabilities for and prerogative for their children. And they know better than the government. They know better than the state. And also returning just to common sense, decisions based on our nation's history and traditions that started, you know, at the founding of our country. And so these cases, even though they might not be specifically on point, they're going to be able to be used by parents challenging the government's interference, especially like with Mahmoud. If the government's substantially interfering with the religious upbringing of children, the parental religious upbringing of children, you know, they're going to be able to challenge that, parents are. I think it's going to be a much broader field than just in the field of education.
1: Yeah, that's fantastic. And I want to remind people, I believe that Governor Gavin Newsom is the one who signed in that grooming legislation to undermine the rights of parents. And I tell you, my opinion, Milton, is that if he had his chance to sit in the Oval Office, I could see him pushing for this nationwide, to let little children be secretly groomed, a violation of parents and the convictions of parents. And that's why this, I think this case is, and the cases like this are very, very important, to get the Supreme Court to say, no, you can't do that. And not impacting not only what states are doing, but even impacting what potentially we could see from the federal government, depending on the outcome of not just this midterm, but 2028 presidential election. So this is very, very, very important moving forward. I also understand we at Pacific Justice Institute are actively engaged in a matter similar to this in New Jersey, where the Attorney General of New Jersey, I believe it was, he issued an order stating that teachers had to use pronouns. If a child says, you know, Billy says, call me Susie, or vice versa, then, you know, then they had to do that. And they had to use pronouns to, you know, different than the child's biological sex. And then they had to hide it from parents. And we at our Trenton, New Jersey office, Karen White, I know she was involved in the filing a lawsuit to challenge this, and this horrific action by another blue state. But parents need to understand, when you live in a blue state in particular, I mean, red states aren't, you're not safe, because you still have, you know, radical school districts in red states that are not friendly, like Nashville, Memphis, Dallas, Houston, Austin. But in but if you live in a blue state, there's often, you know, a lot of pressure statewide to undermine the rights of parents in this regard. So getting back to the Mirabelli case. All right. So the Supreme Court said, hey, we're going to affirm that this tentatively for injunctive purposes is a violation of parents' rights. But they didn't go so far for the teachers. I mean, teachers, you know, have an issue here, too, like we point out in our New Jersey case. You know, I mean, I'm sort of surprised that they also didn't say, oh, and by the way, this also applies to protecting teachers from being put in a position where they have to be forced to groom or accommodate a child's gender confusion and somehow affirm it and encourage it. Do you have any idea why they went one way but not the other, or one way for parents but not the other for teachers?
0: Honest with you, I really don't understand why they didn't find in favor the same way with the teachers as they did with the parents, probably on different constitutional grounds. But still, I'm not sure, although it didn't mean a loss for the teachers, it just means that they weren't going to uphold the injunction or remove the stay of the injunction as far as the teachers go.
1: Right.
0: So, I mean, that could still, you know, come out favorably as the litigation continues to move forward.
1: Right.
0: But yeah, I'm not sure. I have to tell you, Brad, I'm at a loss for why that is.
1: Yeah, I know. I couldn't figure it out either, Milton, and that's why I was sort of a little dumbfounded on that part of it. But, you know, maybe, like you said, it'd be a different legal basis for it. Maybe it's, you know, Title VII may have been part of, you know, the defense, and maybe the court said, hey, that's something more on the merits, and let's let that play out on the merits, perhaps. But moving forward, so it's right now, as we speak, before the Ninth Circuit Court of Appeals. So Supreme Court, so you have the Federal District Court saying, we're stopping this terrible California law undermining the rights of parents and teachers. It goes to the Ninth Circuit. Ninth Circuit says, no, we disagree. Let parents and teachers' rights be stepped on. Supreme Court then takes it and says, teachers, we're not going to rule on that. We're not going to give, you know, affirm injunctive protection for you at this time. We are going to affirm the injunctive protection for parents. And then the Supreme Court sends it back down to the Ninth Circuit, the middle court, Ninth Circuit Court of Appeals. So what's going to happen there at the Ninth Circuit?
0: Well, I guess they'll make other rulings. And then my guess, anyway, and I can't speak for the Ninth Circuit, and probably it'll depend on what panel we get. But, you know, maybe kick it back down to the district court level for further proceedings, moving, whether it's towards motions for summary judgment or moving towards trial on the merits. And so, you know, again, that's my opinion of what may very well happen, but what the Ninth Circuit does. I know that the Supreme Court, when they handled the case and was finding in favor of lifting the stay, the Ninth Circuit stay, and allowing the injunction to remain in place and effective, they felt that the parents, at least, that their chances of winning on the merits were you know better than not, and so that's good when you get that kind of that can kind of give you a little more juice when you're arguing this down below, that the lower courts might think, well, you know, the Supreme Court is already leaning in this way on it, but again, that who can say what'll happen. But we're probably looking at a lot more litigation on this.
1: Yeah, and there's not a lot of issues of fact per se as to, you know, was this person called this or not? Did this person go here or get this from the teacher or not? I mean, it's not a lot of there's not factual disputes. It's really legal issues. The law does the law mandate this? Does the law violate the Constitution and or the rights of parents?
0: The rights of parents, right?
1: Yeah.
0: Does it violate the rights of parents?
1: Yeah, and. So it's a very clean case. I like to see these kinds of cases because they often end in great judgments, and they're more likely for the Supreme Court to take it up. To me, in my opinion, when the Supreme Court looks at something and reverses the lower and then sends it back down, it's not fully decided yet, but it's pretty darn clear where they're going to go with this. And I statistically. Does it's a very high percentage of probability that we that they're going to affirm that decision down the road. Now, it's may have to go back down, like you say, to the federal district court, then may have to have either a trial on the merits or a motion for summary judgment granted and then have it go all the way back up again. So this thing could end up playing out, taking some time, maybe, you know, several years possibly, right?
0: It could. But again, some solid precedent has been made. The Mahmoud case, which was, like you said, very important, you know, a landmark case, has been built upon in the ruling of Mirabelli. It's got some solid precedent that will help guide the lower court cases, not just this case, but around the country on these same types of issues.
1: Right. Yeah, exactly. So I'm very optimistic about this. Several years ago, I made the prediction that this decade will be known as the decade of parental rights. You know, we've seen as far as, you know, the 70s, that was dealing with gender rights, and that played out. In the 60s, that was dealing with racial rights and equality issues. And then we saw the LGBTQ, that play out, in a decade, the first 10 years of this last millennial. I think this is going to be, and it's proving itself to be, much more than I even expected it to be, a decade of protecting and reaffirming the rights of parents. We have some great case law back in the 1920s. Right, I mean, Pierce v. Society Sisters, Myers v. Nebraska, Wisconsin v. Yoder, some really great case law affirming and recognizing parents have a fundamental right over the education, health, religion, upbringing, discipline, et cetera, of their children. But then it was just sort of dormant. I mean, it seems like a lot of courts didn't really take it as seriously as they should have. And yet now this Supreme Court, they get it. And I'm really glad that they do. And you know, I think this is it just really plays out well for parents moving forward, which helps set great case law that could protect for generations to come parents' rights over their children.
0: Excuse me, I'm sorry.
1: No, go ahead.
0: It's just a good time now for us as parents, all of us as parents, to. Remember the biblical admonitions that we have to train up our children in the ways they should go, and in the nurture and fear of the Lord. And these decisions have once again in the legal world, reaffirm the importance of parents in children's lives, in the upbringing of those children, in the decision making of those children, whether it's the mental health, the physical health, the emotional health, the religious upbringing. And parents, we need to grab a hold of that. We've abdicated our authority for many years to the government, especially, and even to the churches. And God wants us to take that authority and use it to train up godly children that will in turn be the citizens that we need in our country to be leaders, future leaders, like the kind of leaders we had back at the founding of our country.
1: Yeah, I agree 100%. You know, some interesting questions remain. Like, for example, if the Supreme Court's willing to go this direction on parental rights, we already have May Move case as far as educational purposes, and we have something like this dealing with these issues of secretly grooming a child based on their gender confusion, encouraging gender confusion. There's also some other cases dealing with some medical issues like vaccines. I want to talk a little bit about that, and also the basic question of how broad can this precedent go? You know, for example, when we have school districts and states saying, "Hey, a girl at the age of 13 can go have an abortion without her parents knowing about it," and they can get birth control pills without their parents knowing about it. Is now the time to possibly challenge that? Is this case law setting us up to be able to further expand the rights of parents in zones and areas that in the past were just sort of understood to be valid undermining of parents' rights with parents having no recourse? Folks, we're going to talk about this and some other cases when we return after this.
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1: Welcome back. And folks, before we go back into our discussion with Attorney Milton Matchak about some of these hot issues, I want to remind you about something really special coming up. It's October 17th. It's our big celebration of justice. It's a big gala. We're going to have Emily Campagno from Fox News. We're going to have Ray Comfort. We're going to have Todd Starnes as the MC. It's going to be a really wonderful, packed event. And you can still get your tickets. You can also sponsor a table with some nice perks added to that. You can be a corporate sponsor, which we give some great perks for that, too, of recognition. Just go to our website, pji.org. And at least part of your meal is tax deductible. 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So just go to our website, pji.org, and we'd love to have you participate in this very special event. It's October 17th. It's going to be right before the election. We've got some exciting things that we're planning on doing at this special event. You're not going to want to miss it. PJI.org. Also, if you're not already getting our case updates, our email updates, you want to get these because we have lots of hot cases going on, and we can't talk about all of them on this show. And the mainstream media is not picking them up. So I want you to please go to our website, pji.org. We have a very hot case that's going to be coming out in the very near future, another new one. You're definitely going to want to have that information. It's a very, very hot case, and we haven't put out the press release yet, to the best of my knowledge. And you won't get that unless you sign up on our website to get our legal insider update, pji.org, pji.org. Now I'd like to bring back our guest, Milton Matczak. Milton, so this case has that we're talking about here, I mean, it has the potential to like really broaden the recognition of parents' rights beyond just educational issues, right? Or yes, public schools, yes. Right?
0: Yes, I believe so. Yeah. I believe this is going to, again, it's just more bricks in the foundation of parental rights being honored, protected, and even promoted in, you know, in the legal sphere. Once again, returning to the parents the responsibility to raise up their children.
1: Yeah, it's a very, very, very important case in terms of litigation. Another interesting case out there is out of New York, and it involves some Amish parents who say, hey, we object to giving injections to our kids. That's our beliefs, our religious convictions. And the Second Circuit, going up to the Second Circuit Court of Appeals, affirmed the lower court saying, hey, there's no exemption under law in New York for parents to opt their children out of vaccines based on religious beliefs, religious convictions. Your kids have to get all the vaxes or they can't attend public school. And then this was petitioned before the United States Supreme Court. And Supreme Court said, we're going to remand this. We're going to, first off, negate the decision out of the Second Circuit. It's wiped away. And we're going to send the case back down to the Federal District Court. And we want you to rehear this case in view of our Mahmoud versus Taylor decision last summer. So I think this is, once again, another a real bright flashing light saying, hey, you messed up, Circuit District Court of Appeal or Federal District Court. You need to reverse this decision because, Mahmoud, we talked about parents' rights. And we made it pretty clear. Parents have rights over their children, fundamental rights. And these parents in the Amish case are saying they don't want their children to get the vax. This is a medical issue, not an LGBT moral issue. But the fact that they referenced Mahmoud versus Taylor, sent it back down, and said, we want you to rehear this case and re-decide it in view of the Mahmoud case. To me, that sends a loud signal that they're basically about to declare it's going to go back up to the Supreme Court, I'm sure, probably. And then the Supreme Court will say parents have a fundamental right over the health medical issues, including whether or not the kids get a vax, and especially, you know, whether it's linked to religious beliefs or just simply parents' rights. I'm not sure how narrow or broad it's going to be. But, you know, with that kind of direction, you know, I know we have a lot of states out there that allow minors at the age of 13 to have an abortion without parents knowing about it. Governor Gavin Newsom has been in supportive of this kind of garbage. And some of the other states and governors of blue states have been supportive of undermining parents' rights like this. And letting them have birth control pills without parents knowing about it. You know, even escorting him to an abortion clinic during school hours without parents knowing about it. So here's my question. Given this trend line that we see taking place, the case we talked about earlier and the Amish case and the case law with Mahmoud, do you think maybe it's a good time for organizations like Pacific Justice Institute to be defending parents who want to challenge these blue state laws that allow minors to have abortions with and get birth control pills without and contraceptives without parents even knowing about it? What say you?
0: I think that at this time, again, as we talk about with Mahmoud, with Mirabelli, and with other cases out of the Supreme Court, the tide is trending in that direction. very much so. We've got a Supreme Court that has a majority that strongly supports and backs parental rights and the involvement of parents in major life decisions of children. So with the right case, I think you're right. This might be a time to challenge this because, you know, our Supreme Court justices don't stay on there forever. They age out in the sense that they retire or pass away. And so right now, this might be the time to strike while we have justices who are deciding based upon what the text of the Constitution is, what the meaning, what the intent by our framers and founders of our country, what they were intending behind the text, and the history and tradition that was around at the time the text was written. So I think this might be a good time for that.
1: Yeah, I agree. And in order for organizations like Pacific Justice Institute to file lawsuits, we have to have parents. We have to have parents who have children in public schools dealing with these issues that we just talked about. So whether it's vaccines that parents are told that they have to be, their kids have to be vaxxed in order to go to school. Even parents have religious convictions against that. That's one plaintiff. Another one is where parents have a child and they have concerns that child is going to be secretly or is being secretly groomed or has been secretly groomed by a school, or they put the school district on notice with one of our opt-out forms in this regard, and the school district, you know, says we're not going to respect this this issue of protecting your children against grooming, secret grooming, or parents who once again send an opt-out form and deals with issues of abortion or contraceptives and saying I object to you giving our child contraceptives, abortion medication, or in any way coercing and enabling an abortion clinic to provide birth control or an abortion during school hours for my child to leave campus for those services. I think if we get a parent out there to use our opt-out forms, number one, it's going to protect the kids. Number two, if it's not respected or a school district says we're not going to respect this or this, these boxes you checked, then bam, we've got a lawsuit on our hands. If the parents want us to, we can represent them and potentially take it all the way to the Supreme Court. I mean, I'm looking at an incredible opportunity, and the great news is we at PJI, we have offices uniquely. The other organizations don't have offices all over the United States. We've got those offices. So if people need help in whatever state we're talking about, generally speaking, we're pretty enabled and equipped to represent them, right?
0: We are. We have across the country from New York and New Jersey all the way to Hawaii, and many of the states in between have attorneys that cover those states. I know you've been actively trying to find more attorneys so we can cover all 50 states, either with an attorney in the state or at least that is licensed within one of each of the 50 states. And so, yes, we are well covered throughout the country to take up these types of cases. And people just need to contact the Pacific Justice Institute and send us what their issue is or what their concern is. And we can make those decisions as to whether it's something that we can take within our scope. But certainly those types of cases you were just talking about would be within our scope.
1: Yeah, this is the time, you know, this is the time to move while the pan's hot. We need to be defending parents' rights on all these issues. So if people out there, I just want to say real clearly, if you are a parent of a child or know of a parent of a child who has their rights being challenged over their children by a public school and the cronies there in public schools who want to control your children, who want to ignore your rights as parents, please send them our way. Please send them our way. We don't charge for our work. We pick up the cost and expenses for litigation and all that. So also, please utilize our opt-out forms. That's how we can help facilitate these kinds of lawsuits, as well as give parents the protection that they need. If parents don't put the school district on notice, then they can't oftentimes lay claim to violation of their rights. Part of their rights are contingent upon laying claim to those rights with regards to public schools. So here's what my request from you out there. I request for you, if you, maybe you're a grandparent. You don't have kids. Maybe you don't have grandkids. Either way, I request that you go to our website, download a copy of that opt-out form that's for your state in particular. And it's right there on our website, pji.org. And here's my request. Download it, print it, and you can make copies of it and ask your pastor, say, I'd like to have these provided to the parents, at least let the parents know that they're here in the back. They can pick out an opt-out form to protect their children and the rights of their children. Or you could take it, download it, and you can email it out to all your friends and everyone you know out there, or the link to it to everyone out there. Please do this. We need your help to protect these children. I think, you know, Jesus went out of his way to stand up for the little ones. He said it's better for a millstone to be tied around your neck and thrown into the sea than to cause one of these little ones to stumble. Well, right now, folks, you have the ability, no matter who you are, where you are, you have the ability to move this in the right direction to protect children, to move the circumstances to help protect the children. And who knows? Who knows what impact this might have on a child's life in the long term? So these are heavy issues impacting our children. Let's step up. Let's make a difference. So go to our website, pji.org. Download it. It's an opt-out form. Click parents' rights and the resources you can find as well. Opt-out forms. Please do that and get it distributed via email or at your church or synagogue, whatever the case, get it out there. We got to protect our kids, folks. The stakes are simply too high, simply way too high. All right. Now, Milton, I'd like you to talk about a big Supreme Court decision that came down. We've talked about it some already, but I like some of your nuances that you've picked up on these both these cases. But first is Little versus Hecox case dealing with women's sports implications. What's the case about for people who have not heard about this case?
0: It was a case out of, I want to make sure I get the right state, Idaho, that passed a law banning men from and boys from playing in girls' sports. Just in other words, just doing what Title IX said, that women can have their own sports categories, it's equally funded, and that it's free from the interference of men involvement. And the Supreme Court upheld those laws. West Virginia versus BPJ, which is also a similar type of case out of West Virginia, it supported the fact that states could ban males, biological males, from female sports, which again is not only is it just make biblical as well as scientific sense, but it's for the safety and protection of women, because that also keeps them out of women's locker rooms, you know, restrooms, swim meets, other types of where there may be intimate sharing of spaces. And the Supreme Court upheld those laws, and you know, in my thinking that all similar laws obviously will be upheld also, should they be challenged. And if I could just, I want to take a second to read something that Justice Thomas wrote in his concurrence in this case. He just hit it exactly the way it should be hit, just with common sense. He said, second, and I'm quoting now, as the court recognizes, this case concerns, quote, biological men, unquote, and boys who identify as girls, unquote, ante at 1027. Men and boys with gender dysphoria are not women or girls, even if they believe that they are. Sex is immutable. Biological characteristic is an immutable biological characteristic. It is binary, and man and woman, boy and girl, are the terms that correspond to adults and children of each sex. And then he goes on to say, to use language to obscure reality, to show, quote, indifference regarding the truth, unquote, is to lie to the public and cease to treat our fellow citizens as equals. And so I appreciate Justice Thomas in this, because he hit it. Look, this is not men who identify as women and should they be allowed. No, this is men and women. They're biologically different. It's binary. It's immutable. You cannot change it. And so this decision in these cases, upholding these states, keeping men out of women's sports, is just basically not only legal fact, but biological fact. You know, this goes back to the very beginning. God himself said that he created us men and women. In Genesis chapter 1, Genesis chapter 5, Jesus, it's recorded in Matthew chapter 19, where Jesus reiterates that God created them in the beginning, male and female. And also Malachi chapter 2, verses 14 to 15, tell us why God created us male and female, and that was so that he could raise up a godly seed. And a lot of the perversions of sexuality don't allow for the raising up of godly seed, and that's what God wanted. And so this is just getting back to what we've known for 6,000 years of history, but some way we have devolved in our culture to challenge these things, and I'm grateful for justices like Justice Thomas who got back to the roots of all of this. And also this upheld in Title IX that said sex, in Title IX, the definition of sex means biological sex, biological men, biological women, not men who claim that they're women or women that want to claim that they're men. And so these are just cases, again, not only returning to common sense, but to the basic roots of our society, which when they're, as the Bible says, when the foundations are destroyed, what can the righteous do?
1: Right. And you cited the Title IX and the Supreme Court rule on Title IX. That was a 9-0. That was a unanimous decision. There were some concurring, nuances there, obviously, but that was really impressive. That was 9-0. They also ruled on the issue of whether the 14th Amendment Equal Protection Clause would somehow protect gender-confused men who want to compete in girls' sports. They ruled 6-3 in that, saying the Equal Protection Clause, as applied to gender, it's biological gender, just like Title IX. It's biological. Men are biological males. Women are biological females. That's how gender is to be applied as far as case law and as far as that second level of protection of scrutiny that's given to, based on gender under the Equal Protection Clause of the 14th Amendment. So those are really impressive, both of those as precedent. What does this mean for states that have passed laws protecting women's sports? And what does it mean for states that have not passed such laws like California, New York, New Jersey, blue states that say, hey, we don't want to protect girls and girls' sports in their locker rooms. We don't want to protect girls from having boys compete against them in wrestling, boxing, swimming. What say you? How is this to be applied to both those types of states?
0: Well, for the states that have laws banning boys and men from women's sports, girl sports, I think it's very favorable for them that those laws are going to be upheld. They may lose at the district court level because some district court judge will based on some ideological or unconstitutional reasoning, but if it makes it to the Supreme Court, they're going to be supportive. They're going to be upheld. I mean, I can't say that blank, obviously, if there's some quirks in the law or something, but generally those will be upheld. Now, for states that have laws that specifically allow men in women's sports and boys in girls' sports, I think that's going to lead to some real challenges. In fact, in many states, they're already, and we have some high-profile women athletes that are challenging laws that are, demanding that, and just so we know that, the NCAA has now said, and the Olympic the ruling committees have said that, you know, no men in women's sports. And so I think that's going to lead to some challenges in states that say men have to be allowed into women's sports. And it's going to lead for some favorable rulings, possibly overruling those, at least where, women are fighting for their freedoms under Title IX, as well as protections from physical violation by men being in their locker rooms or, you know, playing across the volleyball net from them and possible harm.
1: Yeah, I agree. I think this the red states that have passed this protection, they should be breathing well. I think it's 27 or 29 states have already passed laws protecting girls and girls' sports. This is really a no-brainer. It should be all 50 states. Yes. And yet those blue states, they're not out of the woods either because of the case law with regard to the Equal Protection Clause in Title IX, to me, opens the door for litigations and challenge against those states for violating the constitutional and federal statutory rights of girls and girls' sports. And so I just want to encourage people out there, Milton, that if they know of a female athlete that is facing this kind of an unfair practice in a state, a blue state in particular, that is still allowing this, or even in a red state for some reason, they should contact us immediately so we can look into their case and possibly represent them without charge. We have to always look at the facts of a case, so I have to be careful in how I express that. But I'd like them to contact us. Please, folks, have them contact us. We can only defend the rights of parents as quickly as there are parents willing to be defended. So please contact us. Let us know. We'd love to go to bat for you. So this is a very important case. And I'm sure we'll have some, you know, challenges for some clarifications. I'm sure some states will try to get around it. Governor Gavin Newsom, the governor of New York and others may try to put some, you know, some nuances to try to make it more difficult to challenge. But nonetheless, it's vulnerable to be challenged. Now, what about the West Virginia case? How is that different? There was one very similar to this, dealing with legislation out of West Virginia, also protecting girls and girls' sports from males coming in. What's the background of that case, and how does that compare?
0: I've taken it. It's for me. Bottom line, I mean, there may be some nuances in it, obviously, that are different, and that's why the court took both of them up. But they're basically companion cases. The bottom line again is that the definition of sex in Title IX is biological male, biological female, that women can be excluded. I mean, excuse me, men can be excluded from women's sports, and that the fact that a man says, "I identify as a woman," does not make him a woman for the purposes of women's sports. And I don't think that overall, in the overall picture of things, that there's much difference between the West Virginia case and the Heacox case.
1: Okay.
0: But I'm sure that there's some constitutional scholars that would differ with me and be able to spell that out. I just don't see a lot of it.
1: No, I agree. Now, changing topic here, you, along with our other attorneys out there across the country, you litigate, you help with legislation. I think that's important to take notice that when called upon, we at PJI will help with legislation. And that was the case in Idaho with regards to that legislation. So people need to understand, we were far upstream because of our attorneys all over the country. We are often far upstream in terms of the actual drafting of legislation in a positive way, as well as fighting bad legislation. But this was one example with Idaho. I know we also gave some assistance with West Virginia in the drafting of their legislation. In this regard, we were requested to do so. We didn't lobby. We don't have to. They requested our assistance. And then also we filed a friend of the court brief in this litigation involving girls' sports and protecting girls and girls' sports. So, folks, I want people to know that we're actively involved. We're very aggressive. We're very proactive. We're very strategic, and we're seeing great results. And if you want to keep up with our many cases, we have about 238 cases. We have about 147 plus cases in active litigation, but that number is increasing. So I wouldn't be surprised this time next year if it was up to 238. But finally, real quickly, you and our other attorneys, you litigate, you help with legislation when requested, but you also do a lot of speaking engagements. I do a lot of guest preaching at churches quite a bit, and we love to help ministries like Harvest Crusades coming up this weekend, Friday, Saturday. It's going to be a fantastic event. I think it's Saturday, in Orange County. But we also ourselves speak at events. You spoke to, I guess, a Republican women's group recently, and you addressed a number of topics. How did it go?
0: I thought it went well. It was very the group was very engaged. They asked some good questions. They like to hear about what's going on in our country, both culturally and legally. And how the two of those combine when we see these different cases that are coming. We talk about our big win in the Bart case in the COVID-19. Era case that's now before the Ninth Circuit. We're waiting for a decision on the appeal by Bart. I like to talk about how we've helped in this area how Matt McReynolds helped a homeless shelter that was being challenged by the state of California because a man who said he was a woman wanted to be housed in that homeless shelter with the women. And these kind of issues that how Pacific Justice Institute is on the forefront of the fight. I think I used the term tip of the spear in many of these cases.
1: Right.
0: And they ask a lot of questions too. We get them very engaged. There's a lot of back and forth. In fact, my favorite part is the Q&A.
1: Yeah. Well, that's great. Well, keep up the great work, Milton, on all those fronts. And folks, if you'd like to have one of our attorneys speak to your group or have one of our attorneys speak to your church, I do a lot of guest preaching, as many of you know, without charge. I love to see people come to Christ at the end of the service. If you'd like to have one of us speak to your church, your group, just go to our website. We preach for free. So pji.org. We speak to large groups. We speak to small groups. Doesn't matter. pji.org. And request your speaker now. We'd love to come and share with your group without charge. Thank you, Milton, once again for being on the show. God bless and keep up the great work.
0: God bless you, Brett. Thank you.
1: So, folks, there you have it. It's our God-given freedoms we're talking about. Now, let's choose to keep them. I'm Brad Dacus, president and founder of the Pacific Justice Institute. Let's continue the fight for your freedoms.
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Well, welcome to another episode of Today's Bible Questions. My name is Mike Fabares, hosting for another half an hour, answering questions about the Bible, about the Christian life, about theology, doctrine, whatever's on your mind, and they come from you texting us. And the way to do that is to go to that number at the bottom of your screen, pull out your phone, and just as though this is your friend you're texting to, just pop that number in and then just text us your name, if you would, and your question. If you don't want to give us your name, that's fine. Just type it in as anonymous and send us your question. We'll put it in the queue, and we will eventually get it to the top of the list, and we will answer your question on the program. Always great to hear from you, so please don't hesitate. Don't think your question's too small or too insignificant. We certainly think it's important, and we'd love to tackle it here on the program. My name is Mike Fabares. I'm the president of Compass Bible Institute, a place where people go to sharpen their gifts and their skills and their knowledge of God's Word. If you want to learn more about that, just go to compassbibleinstitute.org, and you can learn about programs that are there for you. You can take them online if you're a different part of the country, or you can come to our campus here in Southern California and learn how to be a better servant of Christ in your church, in your city, in your area. All right, got a lot going on here, and I want to start with this first question, which I think is so important, and I get it. You say, why can't I set my mind free from harassment? No name attached to this, but I certainly understand. Why can't I set my mind free from harassment? The battles we fight are in our minds, if you think about it. I mean, I know we get sick, and sometimes we're fighting discouragement or whatever it might be because we're sick. We get angry or whatever. But most of the battles that we have are the harassment in our own minds. And this is the hard-fought battle of sanctification. And we need to just get honest about the fact that this is where we're going to have to put a lot of effort in to have our minds, to use the words of Romans chapter 12, transformed. Right? We want the renewal of our minds. And we want our minds to be different than it was the day before. We want to see Christ's mind in us. And that means that our minds just can't be, you know, on idle. They have to be constantly worked on. They need an infusion of new data, an infusion of new truth that comes from God's Word. If we are left just to think based on what we feel or what happens to us or what we read in the, you know, the blogs that we read, we're going to be in trouble. We need God's Word, which is the lamp to our feet, the light to our path. It is the thing that lets us see the world the way we ought to. It's like lenses we look through to see the world. That's the only way we're going to start to get our thoughts in line with the way they should be. Picture it this way. If you got a brand new car, which is always an amazing thing when you were able to get a brand new car, and you know, if I said, okay, now make sure it runs well. Well, for a long time, there wouldn't be much you'd have to do. You don't have to tinker with it. You don't have to tune it up. But most of us, right, we get a car that's not brand new. I think of my very first car. It was a mess, right? I a couple cars, many, many cars into them. I had all kinds of problems with those cars because they had all kinds of miles on them. I had my very first car I just was working on all the time. It needed constant work. Well, think about it this way. You've just become a Christian, let's say, and you've had a mind that, according to Jeremiah 17, is desperately sick. It's wicked. And now you have a new heart, and you got to get that mind renewed. It needs to be tinkered on every single day. We need to be that Psalm 1 kind of person that has our hearts and our minds constantly meditating on the Word of God day and night. If we're not thinking God's thoughts after him by reading his word and meditating on it, thinking about it, praying through the scriptures, right? We're never going to be able to keep our minds from harassing us. So it's not about trying to say, don't think that thought, don't think that thought. It's got to be, here's the thoughts I'm going to replace those other thoughts with, right? I can't tell you to not think of an alligator. Don't think of an alligator. Stop thinking of those alligators. Stop thinking of his teeth. I can't shoo a thought out of your mind. I have to replace it by telling you something else to think about. Right? This is why even in anxiety in Philippians 4, he doesn't just say, oh, stop being anxious, and then puts a period at the end of that and walks away. Right? He tells you then to pray. Right? Don't be anxious about anything, but then he says, pray about everything. So the things that are making us anxious, he says, now why don't we go and talk to God with thanksgiving. Now, that's a whole new set of things, because I'm not thanking God for the things that are making me anxious.
So what happens when I start now having to count my blessings, name them one by one, so I can start being obedient to what it says there in verse 6 by starting to really pray a prayer of thanksgiving for things that are going right? That's the renewal of the mind. That's a new push in the right direction. So I understand there are persistent and sometimes even tormenting thoughts, but we've got to be able to start knocking those down.

we got to do it to ourselves all the time. And the only way to do that is to get our hearts right. Let me give you another insight, as long as I quoted 2 Corinthians. 2 Corinthians 10, Paul says that, thinking of his job as an evangelist, someone sharing the gospel with people, defending the faith. But he starts the book in 2 Corinthians chapter 1 by talking about his own despondency. He was down. He was despairing even of life itself, he says. And in that real admission of his bad feelings, right, his fact that he didn't even want to keep going and didn't even know if he could keep going, he feels so down. And a couple chapters later, he says in 2 Corinthians, God who comforts the downcast comforted us by the coming of Titus. That's just a great text, right? He gives a summary in chapter 1 of how he was really down and how God got him through that so he could rely on God, not on himself or on the circumstances of his life. But later he says, you know how God used this guy, this friend of mine, Timothy? He came to us and God used him to encourage us. That's another key thing. Sometimes when our thoughts are harassing us, our minds are constantly going after us and you know, tormenting us. Yes, we need God's word, but we also need God's people. And that's where isolation is always going to be Satan's temptation for us. Isolate yourself, isolate yourself. You've got to say, I can't. And I know some of you can blame it on your personality. Stop blaming disobedience on your personality. I know you think, you know, I'm a loner, or I just like to be by myself, I'm an introvert. Well, if you're an introvert, right, then you're trouble waiting to happen unless you tell God, I've got to be obedient, even if I'd prefer to not have people in my life, right? God is going to have to use people to be the means by which sometimes your thoughts get corrected. You get involved in other people's lives. You get involved in a small group. You have a prayer partner in your life that's going to help you think rightly, who you're going to pray out loud with on a regular basis, every day, on the phone if you have to. However you can do it, you get people in your life. So freedom from bad thoughts are going to come by a daily renewed mind. It's going to be by you getting serious about replacing thoughts that are bad and by you putting your arm around people and welcoming those Christians into your life that can help you kind of walk through the struggles and get you, through prayer and mutual discussion about the Bible, get you thinking the way you should about whatever it is you're facing. It's a great question. Can't name you by name. I wish I could. Just want to encourage you, whatever your name is, keep fighting the good fight. It'll be over one day, but until then, we keep fighting. Keep fighting by spending time in the Word, having our minds renewed. All right. Next question is citing Jeremiah chapter 1, verse 5, and it says, do we apply to be who we are, or are we assigned who we are? Do we choose to be who we are? Okay. Interestingly worded question, but you should know Jeremiah chapter 1, verse 5 says, before I formed you in the womb, I knew you, and before you were born, I consecrated you, and I appointed you a prophet to the nations. Okay. This is just a classic text. It's a lot like Psalm 139 about God forming us before we were born. Every day of our life was written in a book before there was yet one of them. All of these reminders of God's sovereignty, of his oversight of everything before there was anything, this is something that twists our minds sometimes and gives us a Charlie horse the more we think about it. But we can't think that way and lose the comfort that we're supposed to get from statements like this. Jeremiah was scared in Jeremiah chapter 1. He was afraid that he was too young, too inexperienced to be useful as a prophet. How can I go and tell these people what you're telling me to tell them? They're not going to listen to me. I don't know how to do it. I'm too young. Just like Moses said, I can't speak right. I'm uncircumcised in my lips. In other words, there's something wrong with how I talk. I don't think they're going to listen to me. And God has to respond to them by saying, in essence, the same thing. I'm going to be with you. This isn't something I just thought of off the cuff. I want you to do this. I'm choosing you to do this. I've chosen you to do this. I plan for you to do this. This is a part of God's strategy to give confidence to timid servants. So there's going to be a time where you need this truth in the profession that you've chosen. And I trust you've chosen it as an informed Christian, knowing that this is the right kind of thing you ought to be doing. It's like the socks that you wore today. You put these socks on, right? You didn't put socks on that had some vulgar slogan on them because you know that would be sinful. But you chose just a fine pair of socks, and there's nothing sinful about them, and you chose the color. See what I'm saying? You're going to choose.

0: choose things that you know are not sinful. You're going to choose a job that you know is not sinful. You're going to choose a spouse, right, that's not a, you know, a Muslim or a Buddhist or a Hindu or a Jehovah Witness, right? You're going to choose things that are biblical, right? You're not going to be unequally yoked. But you're going to go about these things, and in times when it gets tough and you think, I don't know if I can do this, that's when you're going to have to say, God, you're a sovereign God. You're a God who knows everything about me. And you knew all of this, Psalm 139, every day of my life before there was one of them. You knew them all. And this was part of your plan, Ephesians chapter 1. You're working everything after the counsel of your will. Then you'll need those truths to give you confidence to keep going. Right? It's not a mistake. Right? There's no surprises with God. So to ask the questions as the way you did we apply to be who we are? Well, of course. Right? You're making those decisions every day. Right? Or were we assigned? Yes, you were assigned, right? This is a yes in both directions. And that's the part that gives us a mental Charlie horse. I understand that. But God is God, who is like an architect who's building this plan. We're like the builders, right? We're swinging the hammer and we're putting things together the way we think they ought to go. But in the end, this is a God who's mapped this thing out. And it doesn't make us an automaton, doesn't make us a robot. But God is a God who certainly is working everything after the counsel of his will. That shouldn't be a cop-out for anything. We should be active. We should be choosing. We should be calling people to choose. You should be applying to be who you are within the confines of what you know is biblical. This sometimes is the problem, right? People are not thinking that they have constraints upon their decisions. Of course, we should have constraints upon our decisions. I use the example of marriage. I use the example of a job. I use the stupid example of your socks. Yes, we all should be making decisions that are biblical decisions within the confines of the Bible. Within that, there's a lot of latitude. And you make those decisions, and you do that, and then you stick with the decisions, if it's something like marriage or a job, and you do those things, and you trust God's hand of providence within those. And sometimes you have to call to mind what God did with Moses and Jeremiah and Elijah and several others in Scripture, including the Apostle Paul, as we said in the last question. And it gives us great comfort and fuel to keep going. All right. Let's look at Don's question here. How does one deal with a scoffer, one that presents his disbelief with indignation? Well, that's a good question. Now, you use the word scoffer, right? Someone who scoffs. I think of Proverbs chapter 9 that speaks to what scoffers do. And I think of this passage often because I want to be careful how I respond to people and when it's time not to respond. Proverbs chapter 9, verse 7 says, whoever corrects a scoffer gets himself abuse, right? And whoever reproves a wicked man incurs injury. Do not reprove, verse 8, do not reprove a scoffer or he will hate you. In verse now, reprove a wise man and he will love you. So you got to determine whether or not you got someone who's teachable or someone who's just not. They're just going to keep throwing it right back in your face. You said he presents his disbelief with indignation. Paul, when he dealt with towns and cities where that's what they were all about, he said, hey, if you don't count yourself worthy, right, to have eternal life, I'm going to go to people that are going to consider it, who are going to be open to it. I'm going to turn to the Gentiles. That was a pivotal point in the book of Acts. And it all came down to the fact that people were, as you put it, showing unbelief with indignation. Okay, I won't even call it indignation. They do it with anger. Indignation shows that there's some justified reason for their anger. There's no unjustified reason. There's no justified reason for someone dismissing biblical Christianity. It's always unjustified, as John 3 says, because people's deeds are evil. Anyway. Proverbs chapter 9, I think, answers it. We've got to figure out when our answers or our support or our apologetics, our reasons for the belief that's in us is going to make a difference. Jesus talked about in Matthew chapter 7, verse 6, about casting things before dogs or pearl before swine. And he says, why would you do that? Right? This is not worthy to put before certain people. They're just going to snort at it. They're just going to sniff at it. It's not going to be any good. It's not going to do any good. So there's plenty of times I've kept my mouth shut knowing these passages are telling me it's not going to work. I will say this, how you deal with someone who is going to be difficult. Let's put it that way. Maybe they're not a full-blown scoffer, and maybe they're not one clearly on the side of they're going to love me because I've reproved them. If I'm somewhere in between, I just remember what Paul says. I'm sorry, what Peter says to us in 1 Peter chapter 3, verse 15. He says, whenever we're answering someone for the reason, for the hope that we have within us, do it with gentleness and respect. Right? Those two things need to be in place all the time. And that may be hard when someone is starting to scoff or at least turn up their nose at us or say something snarky. It's hard for us to keep that respect and gentleness in place, but we've got to do it. If you can't keep your respect and your gentleness in place, you're going to have to go and just dismiss yourself politely and walk away. So you got to know when to stop. That's the whole point. Sometimes you can move forward with some progress. If there's no place for progress, then stop casting your pearl, and you're just going to have to move on. All right. Let's see what we've got here. Is there a Christian way of dealing with a narcissist who married my son? Well, it sounds like we got some big family problems here. Now, narcissist has become a triggering word that people use all the time to kind of end discussions, like throw someone off the cliff. Everyone, according to the Bible, has a bit of narcissism in them. I mean, everyone's looking out for their own interest. That's the default. And that is, in essence, what a narcissist is. They have this admiration for themselves. They have this self-promotion, self-aggrandizement. And so, you didn't put a name with this, but all of us, including yourself, this is the constant draw, the constant pull, the constant temptation of our flesh. And so we're all fighting that. Now, you've got someone who may be, because he's married your son, this gal might be someone who, in her immaturity, is showing a lot of self-protection, self-preservation, self-advancement, self-aggrandizement, whatever she's doing. And you might say, wow, she's a narcissist. Well, let's pray that she's someone that's not hopelessly lost in some label that she can't improve. Even as a non-Christian, right? Non-Christians can grow and mature. But let's pray that she can become a Christian, and let's pray that maybe God would open her eyes to being humbled before God and calling out to God for mercy and becoming a new creature in Christ. That would be the best thing, of course. So I guess practical way, I want to share the gospel with anyone who's living for themselves, right? 2 Corinthians chapter 5, verse 15 is a good verse to always keep in mind because everyone's a narcissist at some level. It says that Christ died for us, that those who live should no longer live for themselves, but for the one who died for them and rose again. So I'm supposed to be living for someone rather than myself. And that is going to be hard for anyone. That's why Luke chapter 14, verses 25 through 33 is so important. As crowds were following Jesus, he had to turn to them and say, hey, think this through now. You need to count the cost of what it means to deny yourself, take up your cross, and follow me. That's not easy. You're going to have to rethink your relationship to yourself. He actually says, if you don't hate yourself, you can't be my disciple. Hate yourself? What do you mean? You're supposed to love yourself, according to Ephesians chapter 5, right? We nourish and cherish our own body. That's how we're supposed to love our spouse. What are you talking about? Well, of course, the point is we're going to feel like, and even our friends are going to think we hate ourselves if Christ is really going to be first. Even Jesus' family, think about it. In Mark chapter 3, the family of Christ shows up, at least Mary and his half-siblings show up, and they say that Christ is mad. He's out of his mind. He's crazy because he's working so hard to serve people that he doesn't even have time for a meal. I mean, this is really, really difficult when that kind of thing happens within your own family. So you are going to have plenty of people that are going to have this self-interest, and it's going to be hard for them to break away until they come to real genuine repentance and faith. And that's just going to be the beginning of a whole new level of battle, but hopefully we're going to see progress. Don't be bitter. Don't be frustrated. I know it's hard, really hard, to keep doing good when you've got someone that you really are frustrated with, particularly because they're hurting your son. I'm assuming that's, you didn't say that, but If you got a narcissist married to your son, as you put it, you're going to think, wow, my son's got the raw end of the deal here, and you're mad about the whole thing. Well, don't let bitterness grow up in your heart. As far as it depends on you, to quote Romans chapter 12, you should live in peace with everyone. Do your best to live in peace with her so far as you can. And you need to pray. You need to pray more than you talk about her. You need to pray for her, you know, more than you talk at her. You just need to be the kind of person that holds her up before God and says, you know, I don't know all the reasons she's turned out to be the way she is, but I pray for her heart. I want her to be new in Christ. I wish we could control people and I could say, here's the three steps to deal with the narcissist to make her not a narcissist. But of course, that's not the way it is. God's the one who can do the work. What she needs is the roadmap, and the roadmap's found in the gospel. And the gospel's all about admitting your sin, seeing the solution in Christ, committing yourself to him in repentance and faith. These are big words, to trust in him, turning and trusting. Turning is repentance, trusting is faith. These two things then will lead to a life of obedience. It's going to be a hard-fought pattern of saying yes to Christ and no to our flesh, but that's what God's going to call us to do. All right. Got time for one more here. I was saved in my late 20s. Now I'm 65. I had a difficult childhood that included sexual abuse. I've struggled with attraction to pornography despite continuing prayer. What should I do? Well, here is a problem that the Bible says is an internal problem of passions that wage war against our souls. And this is a struggle. It's a fight, as Paul said at the end of his life. He said, I fought the good fight. That fight is going to be one that you're going to have to fight for the rest of your life. Don't be despondent about the fight. Just roll up your sleeves and engage in the fight by putting on the armor of God that is discussed in Ephesians chapter 6, right? And all those elements of the gospel are very important. Each of them is important to make sure that you're ready to take the fiery darts of the enemy, which really are just exploiting your fleshly desires, to say, I've got to work hard to know what the schemes of the devil are and be able to make no provision for the flesh. That's going to be something that you do in very specific ways by cutting off avenues by which this normally happens and occupying yourself, even as a, what'd you say, you were a 65-year-old person, putting things in place that keep you so busy. You don't have time for this leisure time with pornography. You've got to have a busy life. And I think that's an important thing. And I don't think age should matter. I know 85-year-olds that have very, very busy lives, and that's a good thing if it's busy with good. So I know that there's problems in your past. I get that. And some things may help explain issues and weaknesses, but they don't excuse them. We just need to address them as best we can, and some things can't be adequately addressed to make them go away. We can understand them. We can say to God, God, help me through them, and then we just get to work at the battle that's at hand. I mean, that's really all we can do to fight the good fight. And you can't define your entirety of your sanctification, right, with a bad day here and a bad day there. You just got to say, God, please continue to give me progress. And sanctification is, you know, sometimes it's three steps forward and one step back, and you're going to feel that up and down, that ebb and flow, and it's going to be a difficulty sometimes to feel like you're making any progress because, you know, you keep getting set back here and there. Well, keep doing what God calls us to do in 1 John chapter 8 and 9, 1 John chapter 1, verses 8 and 9, and that is to confess your sins, right, every time. He's faithful and righteous. I love those two words. He's faithful to do what he says he's going to do. And he's righteous. He's always going to do what he says in the righteous way, which is to forgive our sins and to cleanse us from all unrighteousness. He has a righteous solution to our unrighteousness, and he's going to faithfully apply that as you call out to him in confession. So I hope that gives you some help. There is no condemnation for those in Christ. So in the end, God has taken on the penalty. What we need to do is to do what we can to confess and keep fighting the good fight. All right. My name is Mike Fabares. Thanks for tuning in today. We'll see you next time as we continue to answer questions on this great program called Today's Bible Questions. We'll see you next time.
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0: Well, we're moving through the book of Nehemiah, winding down towards the last few weeks of it. If you were with us last week, just in chapter 8, one of my favorite chapters in the Bible, where they realized when they found the law how wrong they were. They're reading it and they're like bugged and upset and crying. And as Justin showed us, Nehemiah said, no, knock it off, man. This is a day to celebrate because the joy of the Lord is your strength. If you lose your joy, you've lost your strength. And if we don't move forward with joy, then we've got nothing. And so he set that standard for the people right then. And then, as you continued in the chapter, Justin talked about this Feast of Tabernacles or Booths, that Sukkot that the Jews call it, that was a time to live in kind of little lean-to tents to remember for a week, to remember what it was like in the desert, how God provided for them during their time in the wilderness. And so as we come to chapter 9, we're transitioning from that into now it's the eighth day of the feast after 7 days of camping. Then the eighth day was a day when they began to confess their sins. Confess just means to say the same thing, like, yep, that was wrong. And so for us often, and they put ashes on them and everything, but remember in the context, this wasn't confession of your sins so that you can feel really sorry for yourself or you can be so ashamed. This wasn't about shame at all. This was still a celebration. Confession is a great celebration because what confession does is it says, here's who God is compared to who I am. And in reality, you will never find true joy that's your strength if you can't figure out a way to get past your own failure. And so confessing means we're not hiding anymore, we're not pretending, we're coming clean. Now what we see here in chapter 9, as they confess for the entire history of their nation, from the time of Abram all the way through to the present day, and they're basically making a list of God's blessings and contrasting it with their failure. And it's really an interesting take. Remember, the Jews were completely a collectivist society. We tend to be in the West, we are more of an individualistic society. I only know the friends that are around me or the people that are near to me. I know a little about my parents, my grandparents. After that, I'm like, who cares? I think there was a governor of California that I'm related to. He ended up resigning in disgrace. So there you go. I don't care. He's not my problem. But I'm more focused on everything that affects me. The Jews saw everything that happened to any of them as happening to all of them. And this is really important when it comes to confessing sin, because we realize we're not the only ones. We're not alone. Together we fail. Together we're blessed. And then also the contrast is God is great and you are not. You know, God blesses. You mess it up, so then that gives him opportunities to bless it again. If we don't understand that, we're going to spend our life living in denial. We're going to spend our life pretending like our stuff doesn't stink and pretending like everyone else is so bad and I feel good about myself because I'm not as bad as those people. But here in chapter 9, it's like at the peak of this feast, it's like, okay, God, we want to come clean for our family. And to them, this family was the root of everything that they are. They were absolutely connected. So I'm not going to read the whole chapter to you, but just so you get the feel, it says, on the 24th day of this month, the children of Israel were assembled, fasting in sackcloth and with dust on their heads. And those of Israelite lineage separated themselves, and they were confessing their sins and the iniquities of their fathers. Why do you confess for your father. Well, you're connected. They're a part of you. And so then they stood up in verse 3 in their place and read from the book of the law of the Lord, their God, for 1/4 of the day, and for another 1/4, they confessed and worshiped the Lord their God. We don't usually associate confession and worship. We would treat it as being like different things. Because worshiping God, yes, we're saying, God, you're amazing. Confession, we're saying, I'm terrible. But it all goes together. You know what makes God really amazing? Is that we're such dirt bags. You know, that's like where sin abounds. The Bible says grace much more abounds. So I should not be threatened by the fact that I mess up a lot, because it just makes God that much more amazing. And in practicality's sake, I just can't make myself good enough. And there's nothing that I can do that makes God not love me and be faithful to me. And so they're doing this, worshiping God and crying out with a loud voice. In verse 5, these Levites said, stood up and said, stand up and bless the Lord your God forever and ever. Blessed be your glorious name, which is exalted above all blessing and praise. You alone are the Lord. You have made heaven, the heaven of heavens with all their host, the earth and everything in it, the seas and all that is in them. And you preserve them all. The host of heaven worships you. It's like, okay, God, this is all about you, what I'm talking about. And what they're going to talk about is a history lesson, a quick summary through the stories from their history. But what's interesting is their history, when we look at history, we tend to be, history, historical revisionism is the rule of the day in history. You write a book about somebody, you write the good things they did. You talk about your country and its history, you write about all the wonderful things they did. You totally are in denial about all the stupid things they've done, all the wrong things that they've done. And everybody, when they tell their story, that's kind of the way it goes. And we try to, and we even tell people, just remember the good that you've done and forget the bad. That's not really healthy, because if you do that, then it comes toward you, fooling yourself into thinking something that isn't really the case. It's like your future depends on your ability to lie to yourself and to lie to others. And so they are like, they're celebrating by confessing, and they're blessing God, and they're, saying that, you're God and we worship you. And then they say in verse 7, you're the Lord God who chose Abram, the father that they look back to, brought him up out of the Ur of the Chaldees, gave him the name Abraham, found his heart faithful, made a covenant with him that you would give all the land of all of these Canaanite cultures, that would give it to his descendants, and you have performed your words, for you are righteous. So you came to Abraham, and you made this promise, and you kept it, because in fact, you gave that land to your people. And that happened under the patriarchs, under, with Abraham and Isaac and Jacob. However, there's more to the story. He said, you saw the affliction of our fathers in Egypt in verse 9. Whoa, fast forward. You gave them the land. You fulfilled your promise. What happened? They ended up slaves in Egypt for 400 years. And this is praising God. This is like, yep, fast forward. Nothing that we did, none of the great miracles that we saw happen, that's not really the point. I'm going to move forward in time to the time when we were slaves in Egypt. And he said, you saw the affliction of our fathers in Egypt and heard their cry by the Red Sea. You showed signs and wonders against Pharaoh, against all his servants and against all the people of his land. And for you knew that they acted proudly against them. So you made a name for yourself as it is this day. You divided the sea so they could go forward. You led them by a cloudy pillar in verse 12, and a fiery pillar at night, gave them light so they could travel. You came down at Mount Sinai in verse 13 and gave the law to Moses, all these ordinances and statutes and commandments. You made known to them your holy Sabbath. It was for their good, but it was right. And you commanded precepts, statutes, and laws by the hand of Moses, your servant. You gave them bread from heaven for their hunger, brought them water out of the rock for their thirst, and told them to go in to possess the land which you had sworn to them. But, verse 16, they and our fathers acted proudly. They didn't do what you told them to do. Another 40 years, they're wandering in the wilderness because they didn't do what God had told them to do. That's what we're worshiping you about. Our fathers acted proudly, hardened their necks, didn't heed your commandments, refused to obey, weren't mindful of your wonders. A lot of them wanted to go, you know, they didn't see that you're a God down there in verse 17, ready to pardon, gracious and merciful, slow to anger, abundant in kindness, and that you hadn't forsaken them. They made a golden calf in verse 18, and they tried to pick a leader to lead them back into captivity, back into Egypt. And in verse 20, you gave your good spirit to instruct them and didn't withhold your manna from their mouth and gave them water. For 40 years, verse 21, you sustained them in the wilderness. They lacked nothing. Their clothes didn't even wear out and their feet did not swell or grow. They could still use the same shoes. Moreover, you gave them kingdoms and nations. They conquered some people over on the other side of the Jordan. In verse 23, you also multiplied their children as the stars of heaven and brought them into the land which you had told their fathers to go in and possess. So they went in and possessed the land, and you subdued all those Canaanites and everybody who was there. You gave them cities. They had houses they didn't have to build, cisterns they didn't have to dig, vineyards, olive trees that were already planted, fruit trees in abundance. They were filled. They grew fat. They delighted themselves in that goodness. Nevertheless, verse 26, they were disobedient and rebelled against you, cast your law behind their backs, killed your prophets who testified against them to turn them to yourself, and they worked great provocations. So God, in history, you called Abram. They squandered it, ended up as slaves. They cried out finally, 400 years later, you took them out. They didn't go into the promised land like you told them to. You gave them the law. They made a golden calf to worship. You provided for them. They complained and didn't really want to be there. And ultimately, all of this stuff was happening. And so even though they came into the land, and here they got houses that were already built and vineyards that were already planted, you'd think they would have appreciated that after living in the desert. But no, you know, they put your law behind their back. So in verse 27, so you delivered them into the hand of their enemies. When they cried to you, you heard from heaven. You gave them deliverers who saved them. So verse 27 kind of summarizes the era of the judges, where after Joshua, God raised up rulers. The children of Israel were failing horribly. He would raise someone up in order to deliver them. Things would go well. They would get proud. Then boom, back into being harassed and dominated by other cultures. And then they'd be miserable and they'd cry out to God. Over and over again, this would cycle through, delivering them into the hands and then delivering from the hands. But, you know, in verse 28, after they had rest, they again did evil before you. So you left them in the hand of their enemies. And ultimately, they became, you know, slaves once again. They were conquered. They were taken over. And so sinned against your judgments and so on. And then they stiffened their necks and wouldn't hear in verse 29 and verse 30. Yet for many years you had patience with them, testified against them by your spirit and your prophets. Even when they were in captivity, Assyrian and Babylonian captivity, you're sending prophets trying to tell them all they have to do is change, but they would not listen. Therefore, you gave them into the hand of the peoples of the land. Nevertheless, in your great mercy, you didn't utterly consume them or forsake them, because you're God, gracious and merciful. So now, God, the great, the mighty, the awesome God who keeps covenant and mercy, don't let all the trouble seem small before you that has come upon us. We're in a mess. He goes on to say, we're living in a land that you gave us, but there are other kings that are actually over us. We're paying taxes. We're a part of this, you know, this kingdom that, you know, you had from the Assyrian and Babylonian captivity, and then you're moving all the way through to now we're under the Persian Empire, but we're still, like, we're in the land, but it's not great, not slaves. Verse 36, here we are, servants today. The land that you gave to our fathers to eat its fruit and its bounty, here we are, servants in it. You brought us back, but we're still servants. And it yields much increase to the kings. They're making a big profit off of us. This is not perfect that you've set over us because of our sins. We are still in this situation because we messed up, because we missed out, because we settled for something less than what you had for us. And so they have dominion over our bodies, our cattle are at their pleasure, and we're in great distress. And verse 38, wrapping it up, because of all this, we make a sure covenant and write it. Our leaders, our Levites, and our priests seal it. They're saying, God, here's the thing. We're not going to tell you, oh, we're not going to mess up anymore. You know who we are. You know our family. You know our history. You know our heritage. As soon as you show mercy, we tend to lash out, get selfish, and defy you. We are self-destructive. There's something in our nature that corporately, together, we keep shooting ourselves in the foot. God, you are perfect. You are gracious. You are loving. We are miserable failures. Now, there's something within us that doesn't like that message. Because, and partly, we live in a world where people are desperately trying to tell you how special you are. People are desperately trying to tell you that there are reasons why you mess up. You know, it's your parents' fault, it's society's fault, it's genetics' fault, it's whatever. And so I desperately want to defend myself, to present myself as really a pretty good guy. So you think, why in the world would confession help someone? Because you're just admitting something horrible that you already know about yourself in a way. But now you include it into your entire history, and you're like, so here we are, nothing. We're scum. We are worthless. See, that sounds like a really bad thing, because we kind of believe that we aren't that. We kind of believe that we, in and of ourselves, have some incredible, you know, that we mean well. We usually don't. And if we look at everyone else who's a part of humanity, we realize our intentions aren't very good. If we were in the right situation, there's almost anything that we would do if it benefited us. But I don't want to admit that. So then what does it become? It becomes me holding on to my delusional ideas of how great I am. And how long does that carry you? It's one of the reasons why, by the way, historical revisionism happens. Because I want to believe the best about people. I want to believe the best about myself. If someone gives me a reason why, oh, well, you're just that way because of this, it's not your fault, then I start painting a history that's unrealistic. Now, how do I live up to that? I mean, it's why you and people my age are like, boy, back in my day, what a great country. It was like, Leave It to Beaver. Father knows best. That was the way our life was. It wasn't. If it was for you, good for you. But those are phony, fake stories. Nobody's life was that way. Read about the actors who were on those shows and you realize, wow, what a delusion. But what does it do? Now I'm going to compare my family with theirs, like my wisdom with Robert Young's wisdom or whatever. It's like, how can I possibly survive? There's this pressure that the truth is, no, true history is, here's something that history always has in common. People mess up, God is still gracious. People get it wrong, they take advantage of what God does for them, and God is still gracious. That is the history of our lives, that's the history of our nation, that's the history of this world. In every way possible, we have to understand That's the reality, because our only hope is to count on God. His grace is the only thing that allows us to survive. So anything that you insert in front of his grace, and then now you're like sort of hanging on to that. I'm hanging on to the fact that I'm a pretty good guy. You know, sure, I might be a good guy compared to some other people. I'm grateful for some of you because you make me look good. But no, just kidding. Those people all go to first service. But no, but it's like, so what if I'm better than somebody else? So what if I'm like, I can compare myself to other people? How about when I compare myself to God, then I go, oh my. And that's what he's having them do here. To have this reset is that, okay, over and over again, we know it. God, you're faithful. We're not. All of our relatives were that way. That's our story as well. And the truth is, I'm not going to sit here and baloney you, God, into saying, okay, it's all different now. It's going to change now. I know the past generations have failed, but I'm not like that. I'm not that person. See, you're completely destroying any opportunity for you to truly rejoice and truly advance when you do that. The only way that you can truly have the joy of the Lord, which is your strength, is for it to be the joy of the Lord, not the joy of you, not the pride in yourself. And so making this shift of awareness, as it turns out, it's not a bad deal. It's not as bad as you think it is. Because at first it feels like, I'm going to be crushed. Well, how about if you just go, you know what? If you accuse me of something wrong, if I did that or not, I've done worse. It's not. I remember I had a teacher once who, when somebody would mess up in class, he would go, and they'd be embarrassed, and he would go, is that the first mistake you've made all week? They go, no. And then he goes, don't worry about it then. See, there's actually a relief that comes from realizing I don't earn this. I don't accomplish this. It's not about me being good enough. And so for the whole nation to come to understand this is super important, because now they're moving forward at a time where, well, they're going to continue to mess up. In fact, as they're celebrating, well, we've got our temple, we're back in the land, but still, it isn't the same. We don't have sovereignty. They're kind of complaining about that here. It's true. They never got their sovereignty back, really, until the 40s. All the time during Jesus, they had Jerusalem. They didn't have sovereignty. They were, at that point, slaves of the Roman Empire. But something better happened under that Roman sovereignty is the Messiah came to that temple. Yeah, it was a cheesy looking temple. Yeah, the stories that they, and when they dedicated the temple, you saw that it's like the young people were all, woo, this is awesome. And the old people are like, oh, this is junk compared to the old temple. And it's like, all that matters, the temple, all that matters there is the king that enters the temple, the one who it's all about ultimately. And so if they're truly going to have the joy of the Lord that is their strength that allows them to continue to move forward, then they have to get over the idea that somehow you deserve this, that somehow you are contributing, that you and God are like partners and between the two of you, you're going to make something good happen. No, it's like, you know what? Sometimes I'm blessed and I'll do well for a while, and it allows you to work in unique ways, but then I'm going to mess it up. I know I will. I'm just telling you in advance. That's what my history has been. That's what all the history before me has been. So there you go. It is what it is. So now it's all about you. It's all about God. Your goodness, that's the one thing I can count on. I cannot count on my own faithfulness, my own good intentions, my own trying not to do bad things. I don't count on that. I count on him. That's all that matters ultimately. You know, it's ironic that when we talk like that, everybody's like, oh, wait, now you're going to make people, if you just tell people, no, you're always going to fail, then they think it's okay to fail. Well, you don't fail because you think it's okay to fail. If you really hear God telling you how much he loves you and that he has forgiven you, It doesn't make you want to go out and mess up. But don't worry, you're going to go out and mess up anyway. But the only thing that can help you to walk in victory is to take the pressure off the idea that somehow you have to be good enough, you have to be as good as those other people. But it's also what brings us together. It's also what makes all of life make sense. Because here, we, as a nation, as a people, they're like, we are all together for this. I'm not just confessing my personal sins, I'm confessing everybody's, of my people, because we're all in this together. If you want to, if you want life to be a solo act, you lose already. If you want life to be a group activity, as we're created to be, a collective, we're all in this together, then there are ways in which we can survive, but it isn't because of how good we are. It's because of how good God is. Now, throughout history, humans survived not because they were smarter than all the animals, not because they were faster than all the animals or more devious. No, they're animals that are way smarter than we are in some ways. Plenty of animals that are bigger, stronger, faster than we are. The reason humans survived is because they got together, because they formed groups, they formed units. You see it right from the beginning in the scripture. And if we look, if we want to live life alone, then we are basically...
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3: Thank you for watching His Channel. With a national update, I'm Elizabeth May. Debates continue over religious expression in public institutions across the United States. The discussion focuses on how much freedom individuals and groups should have to express religious beliefs in such places as schools, government offices, and public events. Supporters of strong religious expression say people should be able to display faith openly, pray, and share beliefs without government interference. They argue that religious freedom is a key part of the Constitution and American tradition. Others say public institutions should remain neutral so people of all faiths feel included and respected. Still others say they feel a biblical responsibility to share the gospel, believing they are called by Scripture to offer salvation through Jesus Christ in a spirit of meekness and fear. The debate has appeared in court cases, school policies, and local government decisions. Conservative outlets say these issues are becoming more frequent as communities navigate questions about rights and public space. The discussion continues as policymakers consider how to balance freedom of religion with neutrality in public life. Because of this, Christian organizations are encouraging believers to stay engaged in public policy and local communities. Church leaders say faith is not only practiced in church services, but also in how people participate in civic life. Many ministries are urging Christians to attend local gatherings, vote in elections, and volunteer in their churches. Leaders say these actions help strengthen families, neighborhoods, and local institutions. Some pastors also emphasize the importance of speaking up on issues they believe affect religious liberty and moral values. Christian organizations describe this involvement as a way to put faith into action beyond Sunday services. Supporters say active participation helps communities become stronger and more connected. Critics argue religious groups should avoid influencing political decisions directly. Despite differing views, many churches continue to encourage members to remain informed and active in both faith and public policy. Christian commentators also are encouraging parents to take a more active role educating and discipling their children. They say families play a central role in teaching children about the Bible, prayer, and Christian values at home as well as through church programs. Many leaders are urging parents to be more involved in their children's spiritual growth by attending church regularly, participating in Bible studies, as well as faith-based schools, and homeschooling, which focuses on education. Supporters say this approach helps children develop a clear understanding of their beliefs and moral foundation. Critics argue education should include a broad range of perspectives in public settings. Despite differing views, Christian commentators emphasize the importance of discipleship, encouraging parents to lead by example in daily life and community involvement. And in a win for faith-based education, faith-based publishers across the United States are announcing a new wave of books that emphasize biblical values, patriotism, and American history. Publishers say there is growing interest from families, and the new books are expected to be released in stores, both in stores and online, over the coming months. Thank you for watching His Channel with a National Update. I'm Elizabeth May.
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4: Welcome to World News Briefing, and Don Stewart's going to be with us for this edition of World News Briefing. Tom is out traveling, but he will be here next week, and I will be with Tom next week, and he's already telling me, and I don't know which ones, but he has some future tech questions that he is curious about, and he'd like to know if I could answer them, so you might want to also write for next Thursday, World News Briefing, because I know a lot of you always write in when you miss a program when I'm on there with Tom Hughes. But right now, we've got what I say, my Middle East expert that I've always asked questions to really find out what's going on, because, friends, so much is going on right now in the world, and I believe we're so close to end times that there's only so many scriptures in the Bible that are giving us a direction. And when I go on and look at some of these people that aren't on our network that are speaking, they're literally making stuff up. And I mean, it's just clickbait. And it's very confusing for new Christians and Christians that are just starting to experience prophecy. So I asked Don Stewart to come on and to straighten the pathway out. So after tonight, you'll have an understanding, because Don Stewart is a prophecy expert. The Middle East has been his passion. And how many languages do you write in, Don?
5: I could read about eight.
4: I know, because I've always, whenever I have a major question, I always enjoyed asking you, because you're like Chuck Smith. It was short to the point. Either no, or you would explain it, you know, and there was none of this stuff that goes on right now for clickbait. But first, I'd like you to, I know Iran's the big topic, but these people, they're schizophrenic. I think there's two, and I want to ask you about this. There's two fractions. I think there's a more moderate group that's trying to negotiate, and the IRC, they're just as radical as before, and they backwash the progression that's being made. But I don't think what they understand, the administration that we have is not like prior administrations. I think he's going to come up to the point, and he's going to say, I've had it.
5: Yeah, what's interesting about Iran, you've got actually three groups that are fighting. You've got the mullahs, the religious leaders, then you have the parliament, then the ones who are really in charge now is the military, the IRGC, the Iran Revolutionary Guard Corps. And they're all bad. Just the IRGC is worse, and they have the real radicals there that want to fight. And one of the reasons that no deal has really been even begun to take off. Now, at the end of the day, they would never make a deal anyway, but the IRGC keeps putting the thumbs down on any supposed agreement that's being made. Plus, what they did, Dennis, in the last few days is, you know, been taking pot shots at some of the ships in the Strait of Hormuz. One was a Qatari ship, and the other was a Saudi ship, which isn't good because they're right across the pond from them. Plus, the fact, the reason they do that is because they still want to be the ones in charge of the Strait of Hormuz. They've never been in charge of it. It happens to be on their border, but what they're arguing is, well, this is our waters. Now, it's international waters. And so we want to be able to charge a fee for these, you know, ships that go through. And the problem with that is, if they did it and everybody else would do it, it just would be, you know, this is be so contrary to what's been going on. And so what happened was, there were a couple of these ships that took a little bit different route through the Strait of Hormuz. Instead of going by, if you think about it on a map, it goes right alongside the coast of Iran. But across from Iran is Oman, the other country. and they're going that way, you know, facing closer to Oman than Iran. And Iran goes, wait a minute, that isn't the prescribed route. And so the IRGC has these guys taking pot shots at them, and they did some real damage to the, now no one was hurt, to the couple of the ships. And so what that has done, well, so much for a ceasefire, right? If you're actually shooting at ships that are, you know, in your area that aren't, and ships of people that aren't even fighting back with you, that's just wrong. But what they're trying to say is, look, we're the boss, we're running the show, and from now on, they've tried to emphasize this, from now on, you know, after everything's over, when the ceasefire is done, when the United States has left, we are going to be running the Strait of Hormuz, and you have to abide by us. And the U.S. and all the Middle Eastern countries says, what are you talking about? That's not going to happen. So that's kind of what got all this going right now. But you're right. They're so bent on fulfilling what they believe is their destiny. And unless people understand this, it doesn't make any sense whatsoever. They believe their destiny. They're called the 12ers, because the 12th Imam, the one that supposedly was there at the

0: like that, and the West doesn't realize this, or really doesn't appreciate that. You can't buy them off, you can't threaten them, you can't do anything, because this is, it's like what they live for. And so they're going to fight to the last person. And that's like why we continue to say, unless there's a regime change, nothing's going to change. The worry is, of course, as you know, is that we get to the, this is what I call the new normal. Okay, it's just kind of dragging on. You've got the Strait of Hormuz sort of open. The price of oil has gone down, except it's gone back up just, the last few hours. Stock market going down, oil goes up because of the memorandum of understanding Donald Trump said is now off the charts for now. It's off the board. So it's a real mess there, Dennis. But again, you've got people there that are liars. They're very smart in the sense that they know how to drag things on, but you really can't negotiate with them. So that's kind of where we're at right now.
1: I'm wondering, because when you see clips, you know that those clips are brainwashing clips that they show that the whole country's united. But when you see the clips, like when they buried the Ayatollah, there are a lot of believers and I do not see that country turning back to pre-Shah era days. There's too many believers that really believe in the Iman, and they're, well, they're crazed, but I just am really concerned that the only way that you could really maybe win this battle is you can't play their game, because they're playing the long game. They know that every 4 years we have an election, and during an election they know that this is a plight, so the Americans will want to just put it to bed a little bit to get over an election. But I also think that if we attack this time, all we're going to do is buy time by maybe putting them back a few years, but they still will not release the country. I believe that there's too many believers in Iran opposed to, they say, like there's, you have the population that's anti all of this, and they want an open society. But at the same sense, those same people are actually pro what the Iranians are doing. And so I only thing I can see is you can't wipe them out. And it does bring it back to end times prophecy, because they are listed in the end times. But I'm really concerned that we can't play this dance that we're doing now, because they're playing the long game, and they'll win in the long game. I think we have to play the short game, unfortunately, and just push them back a little more to the Stone Ages to buy time. Your thoughts on that?
0: Yeah, it's interesting. Yeah, it's interesting you say that, because that's exactly what the Bible says is going to happen. What we need to understand, here's where we ought to start from, and we start from here. What does the scripture say about the time of the end where all these nations are going to end up? For example, Iran, are they in last days Bible prophecy? Yeah, they sure are. Persia, and they're one of the nations that joins Russia in a last days invasion of Israel, along with Turkey, along with some of the other nations, Libya, and also Sudan. They're going to be together in this coalition. But what it tells us, Dennis, if you think about it, they're not going to be the leaders of the coalition. It's going to be a Russian-led coalition. So what they're going to be is a surrogate, like these other nations. So a couple of things we conclude from that. They will be powerful, but not all-powerful. They won't be the big worry there in the Middle East. There'll be a country that's against Israel that wants to see their destruction, but they won't have this great network like they have now, or this kind of crumbling. But they will stay together, and that's kind of what the scripture says. And you're right. One of the things that's what's happened in the last few days, in fact, and it's until tomorrow, the funeral still keeps going. It's a week-long funeral for the Ayatollah. They've had his body in Iraq. They're going to bring it back to Iran and bury it in the second largest city in Iran. Bashad. And what's going on is the number of people that have come out is a lot more than we're really expecting. Now, a lot of

0: were forced to come out. We know that. But there's a genuine concern from the West that, look, these people are, you know, they still buy into this Ayatollah stuff, you know, about the supreme leader, about the calling of the country. And the sad thing is, there is enough of them to keep the country going because they're the people in charge, the IRGC. Realistically, there's about maybe 6 million in a country of 90 million that are on the side of the Ayatollah, on the side of Iran. But unfortunately, they're in positions of leadership, positions of power, positions in the military, and they're the ones with the weapons, with the guns. And so what we're seeing now, which is literally amazing, is that they're, you're right, they're buying time. They're just kicking the can down the road, and they're just basically waiting for a new administration or waiting for the midterms because, you know, we've had the United States Congress balk at any type of uptick in the money to be given. There was like, what, an $88 billion ask from the Pentagon for more money for the war here. And they're having problems with both sides of the aisle saying, no, you know, we don't want to give any more money for this. Let's get it over with. Let's make a negotiation and get out. The problem is you can't negotiate with these people and they keep stalling and stalling and stalling. So the question is, what will eventually happen? Now, what Donald Trump has said, he says he's going to bomb it back to the Stone Age. That's probably a bit of a, you know, overkill what he's saying there. But these people will not quit. They're hiding right now, by the way, too, in this last, oh, about 16 hours when Trump said that this is the end of the memorandum of understanding. All these leaders are in the bunkers now. They're hiding in caves. They're hiding underground. Because, and that's the problem. You can't hit them because they're hiding underground. So what are you going to hit? You're going to hit the infrastructure. Okay, that hurts the normal Iranian on the street. So there's really not a whole lot the U.S. can do. But the real problem, Dennis, as you know, as we mentioned, is the Strait of Hormuz, which wasn't a problem before. You shoot one rocket, one or two rockets at these ships, and all of a sudden the other ships freeze. And what does happen? The price of oil goes up, the stock markets go down, the world economy starts tanking. So that's kind of the worry we're at right now.
1: And you can see the concern when you're carrying on a tanker over $100 million worth of oil. And once you think the Valdez was a mess, these super tankers, you knock one of those things out and they start spreading oil, you have a world disaster. But what I see is with Europe, Europe is finally showing their colors to America. And I know it's been a 50% co-op over the years, but we went in, if it wasn't for us, and I hate, and I know Europeans say, Americans were tired of hearing this talking point, but they all would be speaking German right now if it wasn't for us. And it wouldn't be Russia that would have been in there. It would have been Germany. And so they would have been dealing with the Germans. Now, they have their EU, their European society, which is whatever it's doing, pulling left, wokeism, just, I think, leaders that have had the ability to lead, they're delusional. They don't have an understanding of the cause that they're doing, but I look at God's play, it's coming right into God's play, but here is what I'm seeing. With Ukraine and Russia, then with Iran, this to me all of a sudden is making a lot of sense because Putin, he sees Iran has done something in the global network where America is basically almost standing on its own fighting this Iran, which we can do. But it showing the color of Europe won't even let us use our own bases that we've spent over $1 trillion over there and hundreds of millions of dollars a year to keep these bases and with our soldiers there. And we can't even land flights to reprovision our own ships on our own bases. So I think America's going to be moving out of Europe. And to me, this is opportunity for Putin because he will settle his war in Ukraine, and guess what? America moves out, and Europe, for the first time, it's like the French. They're ignorant. They got themselves in trouble twice before. We aren't going to be there. And I think this time around, America not only won't be there, it's going to be on a different landing path because our debt is different and we're out of there. And the trouble that we had solving Iran, we will not be willing to do a World War III with Europe. And so I can see where this is going to bring up this nation in Europe, but a great play for Russia and Putin where he's going to bond with the Iranians because we're going to knock them back. Like I said, I believe, and some of my friends, we're going to push them back a few years, put them to the Stone Ages. That's going to buy time. But the thing is, the time buying, it's going to be the Soviets are going to be rebuilding them this time around, and we'll be pulling out of Europe, so he'll be building in Europe, and he is going to be a force to reckon with. I think, Don, that this sets it up where he's going to be emboldened enough that he is going, this could be where he goes in to attack Israel. Your thoughts on that?
0: Yeah, it's interesting you say that, too. There is a story I did a week ago on my program, on my breaking news program. It was an Israeli story, and it's real interesting how the headline read. It says, we are concerned with Iran. United States is concerned with China and the Far East. In other words, the big situation for Israel, because Iran, of course, is close enough on their doorstep, wants to destroy them. But as far as the U.S. is concerned, their main problem with the world is not the Middle East. It's with the Far East, with China and with Taiwan, what they might do there, you know, how that could ruin. Can you imagine if China took over Taiwan, what that would do to the world economy with the technology factor? But anyway, so what you said was a real interesting story. And it's basically trying to explain to the Israelis, saying, look, we know Iran's a problem. They know Iran's a problem, too. But they think there's a bigger problem in China. And like you said, they're going to get out. The U.S. is going to leave because there have been people. There's a famous quote I have. I've been saying it for years. Someone, I can't remember how long ago, maybe 25 years ago, said, look, these people in the Middle East have been fighting since the time of Abraham. Why are we there in part of their battles and never settle anything? You know, there's some truth to that, too. And so they're thinking, well, you know, okay, let's just get out of there. And the U.S. will. That's the whole point. We're not a player in last day's Bible prophecy. And neither is China, by the way. But to get us to the, looking after the problems in the Far East rather than the Middle East, that's where things are going. And, of course, someone has to swoop in and help Iran. And there's two countries that really need Iran, China and Russia. But Russia's going to be the one eventually that will hold sway over Iran. And so they will have to rebuild. But you know, Dennis, in this day and age, rebuilding is not something that takes decades. Just a few years, they can get back, you know, and not maybe the place where they were, but they can become another power nation, but not what they were. Because again, let's remember what the scripture says. They're going to be a surrogate. So what is a surrogate? They're a nation that has the same goals, the same agreements as the leader, Russia, but they're not able to lead the charge. And that's what we're seeing happen right now.
1: And I think one of the draws for Russia to move into Israel is discovering so much energy underground. And I think that it's going to be a competitive price point where it's holding his pricing down, where he can't sell his natural gas at a higher price over to Europe. So besides taking Israel as a prize, because he'll look around and he'll go, the U.S. is out of Europe. The U.S. is pretty much out of the Middle East. And I think that it's safe for us, we've built up, to go in there and take that prize, and we take that over, and now we're going to be making profit on both sides. We'll be selling their natural gas and ours at a higher price. And America, at that point, because we're energy independent, we don't really, I think that we're going to pretty much wash our hands in the Middle East. And I hate to say this, Don, it looks to me, not this administration, but in the very new future, it will not surprise me if the new administration washes their hand with Israel too, says, you know, we've invested all these years in the Middle East and have gotten nothing out of it. We don't need it. We have our own energy, our own oil. We're United States of America, and they will be thinking ignorant where we isolate ourselves. And I know we aren't in end times prophecy, but it kind of brings back to that with China, and then which I always talk to you about India, because India's not in prophecy either, as you informed me when we talked in prior conversations, but they are playing, it looks like, a major move because they're a nuclear power. They're, you know, on the border with Pakistan with these dust-ups, which cause military buildup in other countries. But there's something, Don, because you know us, we've been building data centers in all these countries, and it's kind of mind-surprising how many people in India are starting to tune in to Christian programming. I mean, it's got my ear up a little bit on that, Don.
0: Yeah, you know, I've been to India a couple times teaching, and I'm not surprised because the openness that was there for the gospel, because they were, although Hinduism was the major religion there, like one guy told me, look, most of us are atheists here. We don't believe this stuff. And so that opens the door for people to get answers. And Christianity, of course, has the answers. And India, it's a wonderful country. And I'm not surprised you get a lot of believers coming from India, because there are a lot of really sharp people there. And, you know, they're looking for answers. And since they're not a part of the last days Bible prophecy, one of the things, they're not, in other words, they're not going to join with Russia. They're not going to join with Iran. They're not going to join any attack on Israel. And so it's fascinating how all this is falling into place. You really can't make this stuff up, because you've got the United States, who, like you said, is basically will be pulling out of the Middle East. The next, in 2028, let me tell you, Dennis, whoever wins, if it's J.D. Vance, we're going to pull out. He is an isolationist. He is not a friend of Israel at all. So if the Republicans win, it's not going to be good for Israel if he's the president. And if the Democrats win, it's not going to be good for anybody. Let's face it. So it's going to be a really difficult situation in the future. But Europe, like you said, Europe, what the U.S. is going to say, they probably should have said this earlier, said, look, you guys can take care of yourself. Now, you know this better than me. The GDP in the European Union and these nations, that eclipses the U.S., doesn't it? And so you've got, when you've got all these nations together, they got great wealth. Where's their, you know, support for themselves? Where's their spending on the military for their own defense? No, it's been us because of NATO, North Atlantic Treaty Organization, that been, you know, we've gladly joined to help them in those days when they weren't able to be helped, seemingly, or didn't really needed our help. But now it's a whole different game. And you're right, you know, they would all be speaking German there if it wasn't for the U.S. and the Second World War and the lives that were given by our people, the blood and the sweat and the tears to liberate them. And we're, you know, our country has been glad to do it, but it's like, these are the thanks you get. And you mentioned also, too, about Europeans. The one that's a real disappointment is Meloni, she's the leader of Italy. She won't let the U.S. land in their bases. You know what she said? I'm sure you do. We want to stay neutral in this war. Neutral? Neutral against Iran, which is stopping you from getting your energy, stopping you from getting your oil, liquid natural gas, and all. You want to remain neutral? Okay. Well, what if the U.S. said, okay, we're going to be neutral, too? Then what would you do? And it seems that's where it's going to end up sooner rather than later. Now, we don't know when or how, but it's what's really fascinating, Dennis. All this is happening. Incredible, just as the Bible says, falling into place specifically. And it's a wonderful time to be alive when we see all these things take place.
1: You know what it reminds me of, Don? Remember back in the 50s, it was a big thing. Anybody that wasn't an artist, you could go buy an oil paint by number set. And I don't know why, but this playbook reminds me of paint by numbers. You just see all these little lines that you're painting, but as we've been painting, we're now starting to see what the picture looks like. And it's almost all of the little sections are almost full because we're starting to see the play. Don, we have a short little break coming up. And friends, we'll be right back in just a few minutes.
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1: Friends, welcome to the second half of World News Briefing. I'm here with Don Stewart, and it's been exciting. In fact, I've been learning a lot, too. And we left off in Europe, and so we're looking at the playbook. So let's bring Don back in, and I want to ask him one thing before we go any farther. There's been a lot of speculation now. We know that it's biblical, but what is this turning point where in Israel this Temple Mount gets destroyed? Can you explain a little bit? Because a lot of people ask that question, Don.
0: Perceptions on this, Dennis, over the years. I go back way to the 1980s on a trip to Israel where met with some people, some Israelis, and this was in 82, that wanted to build a third temple with Pastor Chuck Smith. I was on a tour with him. And the next year, an expedition was put together to try and determine, amongst other things, the location of where the first and second temple stood. Let me explain what the situation is. On the Temple Mount, that's that mount where you've got the golden dome, the Dome of the Rock. Now, that's not it's a shrine. It's not really a place of worship. The worship, the mosque is on the far southern side. It's a gray building called the Al-Aqsa Mosque. Well, anyway, on that Temple Mount somewhere is where the first and second temple stood. But nobody knows exactly where, simply because there's no first-hand work that can be done on the mount, no archaeological work. You can't do any digging or anything like that. If you could, then it could be determined where it stood, because it's under the control of Islam, which is unfortunate. 1967, during the Six-Day War, when Israel liberated the Temple Mount, they flew the Magen David, the Star of David, the flag there from the Dome of the Rock Shrine. They thought Israel was going to take over the mountain. People were talking about, the third temple is going to be built now. Well, 10 days later, Moshe Dayan met with the people of the Waqf, they're called, their Jordanian group, that was in control of the Temple Mount, had been in control since, you know, the 7th century, except for 150 years during the Crusades. And at least Islam has been in control. And he gave them the control back, and they've had it ever since. So Christians and Jews can't pray there, they can't do anything there, and you can't determine where the temple stood. Now, we were going to go under the Temple Mount. There are tunnels underneath there where we could have done some. The technology was there in 1983 with the underground, the radar and seismic sounder, where you could basically tell, you know, what's on the other side of the rock. There's a whole technology stuff. I was part of that group. But now we weren't able to get to do it for a lot of reasons. But the point is, someday the exact location where the temple stood will be determined. And there's like four possibilities there on the Temple Mount. It's somewhere on that mount. It's not, some people argue, no, it's where the city of David is further south. That's absolute nonsense. They're not an archaeologist in the world that believes that. Somewhere on that mount, the first and second temple stood. They're going to build the third temple the exact same place. But to be able to do that, they have to have control. And what's happened is the status quo has remained in place since, you know, 67, since the Israelis gave it back to Islam. And so what takes place is, you know, what Islam wants, and they don't want any Israelis even coming up. They don't like it when Christians go up there, they don't like the Jews get up there. And so sooner or later, something has to happen. Now, the Dome of the Rock Shrine, which possibly, likely, sits over the exact location, or at least very near of where the first and second temple stood, that has to go. That has to be removed, it seems. And so how that's going to happen, nobody knows. There have been attempts to blow up the dome. There were a couple attempts a few decades ago. Some people think maybe an errant bomb. You know, it's funny, when Iran was shooting all these bombs, if you remember recently, into Israel, they're hitting some in Jerusalem, and a couple of them didn't come very far from the temple itself. Can you imagine one of those bombs hits the Dome of the Rock Shrine and boom, there it goes? But anyway, so sooner or later, the ability has to be there to build a third temple. But when you don't even have the land in your control, then it's not going to happen until you're able to do something like that. And also, the political will hasn't been there. One of the interesting things is when Pastor Chuck Smith and I, when we started doing the World News Briefing years and years ago on his channel, we'd be lucky if we got a story on the temple or anything about that every 6 months to do one. Then all of a sudden, more and more got in the news, and it remains in the news because there are Israelis that say, look, this is the most important piece of real estate that in our whole country here. It's where God told us, to build the temple. They think this is the place where Abraham brought Isaac up to sacrifice, and a lot of other important things happened in the past. So a third temple has to be built. It will be built someday. How and when, we don't know. That's the key. And don't listen to anybody that says, in fact, I read a Sun article, we think we found the Ark of the Covenant. No, you didn't. No. That hasn't been found yet. And so someday that will happen. When? This is one of those things, Dennis, we just don't know. But it is going to happen. So like so many things in Bible prophecy, like you started out at the beginning by saying, these people who are sensationalists, they're making up things that aren't true. And they get people excited, they get people to buy their book or to click out of their site, and they get them all revved up and excited for things, and then things just fall apart. Now, you got to take a step back and say, all right, here's what Scripture says. Here's what we know is what's going to happen. But there's two things we don't know. We don't know how it's going to happen, and we don't know when it's going to happen. So let's understand that. We know what's going to happen. The stage is being set, but the how and when, we just don't know. So the temple, yeah, there'll be a third temple there, but won't be there overnight. It'll happen sometime in the future. So we're right now just waiting and seeing what's going to take place.
1: In the Bible, does it say, will the temple be built before or after the rapture, Don? Because this is a kind of a confusing topic for a lot of people, because like we quote, the sensationalists are mixing this whole thing up. And so I think it'd be nice if you put some men on this thing.
0: Yeah, that is one of the questions. I can't tell you how many times I've been asked that over the years.
1: It's like the Scripture thing all the time.
0: Yeah. Scripture says this. There's going to be a final seven-year period called the 70th week of Daniel, the time of Jacob's trouble. The last half of it's the Great Tribulation, but usually Great Tribulation is used to talk about the entire 7 years. But the point is, at the midpoint of the seven-year period, here's the key. 3.5 years within this last seven-year period is when there's a temple already built, it's functioning, and then the sacrifices are stopped. And that's when this world leader, the final Antichrist, shows his true colors. He stops the sacrifice. He puts images of himself along with his cohort, the false prophet. They create an image of him and put it in the Holy of Holies and this temple. And then he declares open season on the Jews. So here's what we know for sure. Again, we take a step back, like we just said. We know for sure at the midpoint of the seven-year period, a temple is functioning. Now, the question is, how long has it been functioning before it gets destroyed? Is it decades? Is it years? Or is it months? We just don't know. We do not know. And no. So the rapture of the church can take place anytime. The temple does not have to be built. In fact, it was real interesting. Many years ago, when I met with, I would know all these Israelis who were involved in the building of the temple and the desire, to find the exact location. We had a conference, what year was it, 1997, something like that. Someone asked the leader of the Temple Institute, and they're an organization that's got everything ready You know, the implements are ready. All they need is the go ahead to build and to start, you know, performing sacrifices. He was asked, the leader, if you get the okay, how long will it be? How many years will it take? And he said something that shocked us all, because this was to a conference we had there. He said, once we get the okay to build the third temple, it will be up and functioning in 3 to 4 months. That's what he said. In other words, everything is ready. We can get the show on the road right away. If we get the okay, it can be up soon. So bottom line is, it can happen anytime, and it doesn't have to happen before the rapture of the church. It may, or more likely, it'll happen after we're long gone here, and this final Antichrist comes on the scene, who won't be known. The people won't know who he is till after we're gone, that is the church. And then he'll show up. He'll seem to be a friend of Israel. He'll probably allow them to build the temple and confirm or make some type of peace treaty. And that's when he turns his back on Israel. He turns against the Israelis and declares open season on them. So again, bottom line is, this final 7-year period, at the midpoint, is when we know the temple is functioning and the sacrifices are stopped. How long it's been up before then, we're not told. It could be a long time. It could be a short time. We just don't know.
1: Well, what's interesting is, with everything that's going on in the Middle East, and for so many years, most of the founding of America, we have not paid a lot of attention on the Western Hemisphere, where all of a sudden our focus is very intense, where it looks like America is putting more energy and effort into the Western Hemisphere. And it's like when you're playing a game, when you realize that the opponent you have always wins, you finally wake up one day and you go, I'm going to find another opponent. I'm getting tired of losing all the time. And I think America is starting to look around in the Middle East and Europe and going, this has been a losing proposition from the founding of our country. And we're going to be walking away from it, which to me is lining up with all of these little paint marks on the canvas, because we don't need anything from the Middle East, nothing. And Europe needs it. Russia is an energy supplier. So the more we pull out of Europe, the more they're going to go back to buying from the Soviets or Russia. And then with Iran, we'll push them back into the Stone Age. But then India and these other countries that are buying from the Middle East, they're busy right now. It's not like these OPEC nations are just sitting back and saying, well, we'll just turn the pumps off and wait till everything settles down and let the boats flow. Some of those countries are already building and have already started construction, or in some are in the middle of construction, where they're moving pipelines to offshore over to the other side. And once this happens, this is really going to affect any type of little power in the future Iran has, because they won't need the straits anymore. And these countries aren't going to sit back and just shut their economies down while the Iranians are trying to figure out how to control that strait and make income on these ships going back and forth. So I find it just so interesting, because it's like Southern California, or California, I should say. People don't realize this. Those in California, we buy most of our oil from India. And the reason why is most of the refineries, we use this flex fuel, this clean fuel, and it's complicated to produce. And so the refineries in California, most of them have closed down that can produce flex fuel. So what happens is the oil is shipped over to India, and they have the refineries to produce it, and then they sell the oil to California. And what's so sad, Don, is California is floating in oil. It floats in oil. And in fact, there's still places in California where we know the La Brea tar pits, where it oozes out of the ground. And you, being a Southern California guy, probably remember where they used to call it Tin Can Beach, Huntington Beach, and that area. All of the oil derricks that used to pump above, you know, before you could get to the sand, you had to walk past all the oil derricks. They capped all those off. And then those oil fields where they call it now the marshes that is in Huntington Beach, they were going to put a marina and everything there, and they capped off all the oil. Did you know? And then also the derricks that were offshore that are still there, that they capped them off. There's a couple that were working. Did you know that the oil, where people think it's somehow the earth produces this oil, because it's now the wells are full again, and they've got oil everywhere in Southern California, and the wells are coming back under pressure. And so we don't need foreign oil. America is in a wash of oil. And now with us working with the South Americans, we're starting to organize, and we're becoming like the Western Hemisphere of OPEC. And so I think the big competitors in the future, which to me lines up to prophecy, because I look at energy, how it lines with prophecy, will be Russia, which is a big energy producer. China's got a problem, a big country, not a lot of energy. They've got a lot of minerals. And a lot of these other countries don't have energy. And so they have to import their energy. And so this, to me, is going to be the hook for Russia to really invest into the Middle East. Your thoughts?
0: Yeah, you know, it's interesting you say that, because you take a step back and think about it, Dennis, how the Lord has provided where the minerals are in China, where the oil is, you know, in America, and then in the Middle East, and how the point that you made, I think it's a huge point, is the U.S., if we take a step back, what do we need the Middle East for? We don't, for nothing. We got China's our problem, and Iran, you know, isn't going to be able to do anything to us. It's China, the one that's the real worry here. And so we're going to look in our own backyard and take care of it first and foremost. Just like I mentioned earlier in the first half of the program, that Israeli article, they're trying to explain to the Israelis, they look, the U.S. cares about Iran, of course, and Israel, but they care a lot more about their own survival, and they're worried about China, what they might do. And so isn't it fascinating how the Lord has provided in certain places, just like in Israel, the wealth that's there in the land that they're discovering, the wealth that's here in the United States. And you're right about
1: the Dead Sea. Look at the minerals that they're finding in the Dead Sea.
0: Yeah, it's incredible. It really is. But think about it. None of this is by chance, Dennis. This has all been planned by God. Like you said, the paint by numbers is there. And the numbers are saying, look, United States, your job is, you know, the Far East. Your job is your hemisphere, and not out there where these people have been fighting since the time of Abraham, can't ever settle anything. Take care of them for now, sail away and declare victory and just move on to the next problem. And it seems that's going to be what's going to happen, I think, one way or another. Iran will not be, there not be a regime change. They'll not be, they'll still be there hating the U.S., hating Israel. They'll be weakened, but they'll build back. They'll build back, because they always think, Islam thinks of the long term. They're not thinking of the short term. And so it's, the stage is continuing being set. You really can't make this stuff up, how it's all falling into place, just like the scripture said.
1: What I see with Iran, because a lot of people, and friends, you don't have to panic when you go on social media and all this clickbait. The end is near. World War III is going to break. It's nonsense. Will happen, and it to me is more clear now than ever before. You can't negotiate with them. We've tried to negotiate, so we're going to knock it back to the Stone Ages. But what that will do to me, we don't know the time or the hour. But to me, that starts the prophetic time clock moving, because now it will give Russia time and the Europeans time to reevaluate who they are and who they're going to become, and America will isolate itself over on the Western Hemisphere, and this time is needed. And when we align ourselves on the Western Hemisphere, I hate to say this, but I see it. Our government, there will be a day where you're going to wake up, and it's going to be an Israel-hating government. It's inevitable. You see it coming. You see it in people right now that are young leaders running for office. They're anti-Israel. Thoughts on that, Don?
0: Yeah, it's interesting. Again, you said it in another story about a week or so ago. Somebody mentioning they've come here from, from Cuba. They escaped Castro and Cuba and all that. And they said what breaks their heart is that this next election that's coming up, you know, that's this year in Congress, you know, the midterm. So there's going to be double-digit people in the House of Representatives that are socialist communists in the House of Representatives of the United States that hate Israel. In fact, story after story I do, there's one that was today in the Jewish News Syndicate, is the Democratic Party the new anti-Israel party? Well, yeah, it's already there. And so, yeah, but it really is. But the Republicans got a lot of people joining that too. For you know, so you got on both sides of the aisle, you've got Israel gets the blame for everything, and so it's you're exactly right on that, Dennis. Because one of my 25 signs are near the end, sign 21, how Israel will be isolated from the rest of the world. They'll be hated. They'll be, you know, they won't have a friend anywhere. The good news is they've got God who's going to take care of them, even though they're in unbelief of Jesus, because he's got a plan for them still. But it is interesting how this all falling into place, just like the scripture said, and you're right, the U.S. will take this time, and they're going to, what they'll say, and here's, you can see this happen, especially the younger people who do are so much anti-Israel, sadly. Look what Israel got us into. Look what the Middle East got us into. We don't need to be there anymore. We need to get out of there, get our bases out of there, and go elsewhere. And that's what's going to happen.
1: We have a big problem in America, and they try to soft sell it where socialism, like they'll say the Netherlands and Switzerland, those countries moved away from socialism. They moved away from it a long time ago because it didn't work. And it's not socialism, it's communism. And we have failed, and I feel it's the boomer generation. It started before the 60s. It was in the 50s because that's what revved up the young kids when they went to college, where they, were revolutionaries in the 60s. So the schools already started de-indoctrinating people of the uniqueness of capitalism and America and its greatness. And they keep selling this communistic thing. And I'm glad somebody re-released the movie Animal Farm, because it, that simple little line, we're all equal, it's just some of us are a little more equal than others. And you've already seen it with Madami in New York. He tells everybody, that's a communist thing. There's always limited supply. Turn your air conditioning up. But yet they were running their air conditioners down in the 60s. And, you know, and it's funny. Every place that communism has been tried, it has failed miserably because it works from a zero-sum game. It starts out with resources, and it keeps dividing those resources where you take capital that is valuable that you use to build. Well, if you just spend it foolishly, it's like people that, like you go, how come some people end up with nothing? Because they take their paycheck every week and spend every bit of it, and they will also go to the bank and borrow. So they'll be spending more than they're even making. Where the other guy, they laugh at him because he's wearing the same pair of shoes. But when it's time for him to retire, him and his wife are traveling and they bought a camper trailer and they've got money saved because they put the money to good and not bad. And the problem is with communism, it takes the money from the good, always banging on the rich, the creators, and then gives it to the people that just burn the money up. So those resources are gone. Well, sooner or later, the wealthy people give up because they go, why am I doing all this work when I could get the same as the guy doing nothing? And it happens every time. Even Russia went bankrupt. People forget that country with all of its resources, they went bankrupt. They're now the new Russia. And the same with Venezuela. One of the wealthiest countries in South America was absolutely poverty-stricken when they went communist. Look at Cuba. I mean, and the thing is, because it works on that zero-sum game, the leaders are corrupt because they have total power. So a few of them can steal everything. Like in North Korea, a few can live high and everybody else is eating bark on trees. And the sad part is we failed these young people, Don, and they are brought up not knowing. And so they think socialism and communism is a great thing. And the ones that brought Mandami in and his last people in this last election, they were all white, highly educated college people that were graduated in upper income because they have not been indoctrinated in the truth. And it was funny. The poor didn't vote so much for him because they know that story. You promise us everything and give us nothing. You know, we're pretty close to wrapping up here, Don, so any thoughts?
0: Yeah, what's interesting, Dennis, and thank all of you for tuning into his channel, and we trust you're continuing to support it and pray for it, help us getting the gospel out to the entire world and solid Bible teaching. It's just amazing the time we live in right now. How many specific things are falling into place, just as the Bible said they were, that sets the stage for the events of the last days. You really can't make this stuff up. And it's an exciting time to be alive. And remember, God's in control, and he's running the show, but he's doing it his pace. So he's looking after the world. He's looking after us. So don't fret. You know, I know it seems hopeless, but it's not hopeless because there's light at the end of the tunnel. It's just like when you drive a car. The windshield's big. The rear view mirror's small because what's ahead is actually going to be really great eventually for the world and for us believers. What's in the past will be changed someday into a whole new world, a new heaven, and a new earth.
1: And friends, I'm going to leave you with this. For you Americans, the best is still yet to come. This country is on the verge of technology breakthroughs that are just uncomprehendable. We are moving past the world so fast, and even private industry. And what we should do, instead of coming up with laws on how to take a one-time tax hit from billionaires and whatever, when somebody in their company, personally, when they become a billionaire, they should get a certificate from the government because they are a country asset, that they no longer have to pay income tax because they are bringing, they just brought wealth to the country. They created something from nothing and they've created thousands of jobs. If you have got to the level where you're a trillionaire, you are an absolute national asset. The government should be giving you a credit every month because here's let's just say Elon. We are not a zero-sum game. Capitalism, you can keep increasing. He just increased the value of United States by $2 trillion. Think about that. He's an earner. He's not a taker. He has created thousands and thousands of millionaires, created hundreds of thousands of jobs. Tell me one agency in the government that does that. The only way they hire is to take our money and just tax more and hire people to sit in offices. No, when you have national treasures like that, they should be honored. They are your great heroes. It's not your baseball people or your movie stars or your politicians. It's the guy that sat in his bedroom and created an idea and said, I'm going to put it on the line, as you can basically only do in America, and become a trillionaire. And remember, a guy like Elon Musk, he came from South Africa, Johannesburg, a beautiful country that Mandela, when he went in, turned it into a communist country and destroyed it. You go down there and they have beautiful high-rises, all the windows knocked out and graffiti everywhere and all the plumbing's gone. Nobody lives in them because they've destroyed them. That's what communism does, and we aren't going to be part of it. I think we're going to see some great things here in America. Don, thank you so much for joining us this week on World News Briefing. And friends, may God richly bless you.
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6: This morning we'd like to draw your attention to the 14th chapter of 2 Samuel, verse 14. 2 Samuel 14, 14. David, the psalmist, the king of Israel, has sinned greatly before the Lord. He has enticed a woman who later became pregnant, who David conspired to murder her husband in order to cover his guilt. He thought that he was successful until the prophet of God came to him and declared to him his guilt before the Lord. And David, recognizing that he had not hid his crime from God, confessed, I have sinned. The prophet of God said, your sins are forgiven, but David, you're going to experience the bitter fruit of what you have done in your own family. And indeed, before long, Amnon, the oldest son of David, began to lust after his half-sister Tamar. He was so overcome by his lust that he could hardly eat or sleep. as he was relating to a friend the tremendous desire he had for her, his friend gave to him a clever plan whereby he might be able to take advantage of his sister. And so he said, just pretend that you're sick. And when your father David comes to see how you're doing, say, oh, I just haven't been able to eat a thing. If Tamar, my sister, could only come and prepare some food in my presence and feed it to me, I'm sure I could eat. And so David said to Tamar, go and prepare some food for your brother there in his chambers. And so she came to the home of Amnon, where she prepared some food for him. And then he said, oh, sister, you know, just feed it to me. And he ordered all of the servants out. And when she came, he grabbed her and raped her. After he had raped her, this tremendous lust that he had for her had totally changed, and now he hated her. And his hatred for her was greater than the lust that he had once had. And he ordered the servants to put her out and to bolt the door. She tore her clothes and put ashes on her head and went home sobbing. And when her brother Absalom saw her, he said, what happened? What did Amnon do? Did he rape you? And she said, yes, he did. And he said, well, don't worry. You just keep quiet and we'll take care of things. For 2 years, Absalom allowed this to just sort of brew in his heart. And after 2 years, he came to his father David and he said, hey, I'm having a big celebration and a party. We're going to be shearing the sheep. And that was usually party time. And he said, why don't you come down and join in our celebration? And David said, oh, son, I'm so busy, you know, taking care of the things of state. I really don't have time to come to the party. He said, well, how about sending Amnon and my other brothers? Why can't they come? And David said, well, they could come. And so Amnon and the other brothers came to this celebrating sheep shearing party. And Absalom said to his servants, now watch, and when I give you the signal, I want you to kill Amnon. And don't worry, because I've ordered you to do it. And so when they had drunk a bit, Absalom gave the signal, and the servants of Absalom killed Amnon. The other sons of David, in fright, fled back to Jerusalem, but Absalom fled to his wife's parents, the Gezerites, for protection and for safety. Word first came to David that Absalom had killed all of his sons. And David was grieving and mourning, but one of the counselors said, oh, probably he didn't kill them all. He's had it in for Amnon for 2 years after what he did to his sister Tamar. So don't grieve thinking all of your sons are lost. And sure enough, here came the sons of David back to Jerusalem. Amnon was only missing, but David was angry, threatened vengeance upon Absalom. After 3 years, it had all sort of subsided. Absalom was still banished from the kingdom, but David began to long for Absalom, his son. Wanted to see him again. But there was this thing of pride that was standing in the way, keeping David from sending for him, keeping David from, you know, inviting him to come back, all is forgiven. And so David was in this peculiar kind of a mixed emotions, desiring Absalom, but not willing to swallow his pride in order to bring him back. It was at this point that Joab, his chief general, realizing the problem that David was having, desiring to see Absalom but not willing to make the first move, he saw the standoff, and so he got hold of a very wise woman from Tekoa. And he said, I want you to go to King David and I want you to talk to him, and this is what I want you to say. And so as David was going down the street, the woman called and said, oh, King, help me. And he said, what can I do for you, ma'am? And she said, I want you to judge in my case for me. And he said, well, what's the situation?

of a decree that your son shall be forgiven and not put to death. And she said, let me speak a word to my king concerning your son Absalom. And then this woman gave to David words of wisdom. And thus the words of a wise woman. Verse 14. For we must all die, and then are as water that is spilt on the ground, which cannot be gathered up again. Neither doth God respect any person, yet doth he devise means that his banished be not expelled from him. We must all die. When we do, we are as water that has been spilt on the ground. You can't gather it up again. Spill a glass of water on the ground. You can't bring it back into the cup. It's a finality to it. Death brings a finality. And she is reminding David of the finality of death, how that you can't recover from death. It's final. And if this bitterness or if this lack of communication holds on, should you die or should Absalom die, you'll never be able to rectify it. You'll never be able to bring reconciliation. Death will end all opportunities for that. You know, it is tragic that there are many families that have become divided over sometimes very small issues. Maybe there was an argument, a disagreement. It became heated. Words were said that weren't really meant. But there was the gathering up of the kids and we're leaving and we're not coming back again, you know. And the slamming of the doors and gone. And now time is gone and you look back on it and it was such a foolish thing anyhow. Really not worth the disagreement. Surely not worth the separation. And there is that longing to gather the family together again, to bring back that relationship. There is that deep love that still exists. There is that deep appreciation for what they have meant. But there is also that foolish thing called pride, that I'm not going to make the first move. I'm not going to do anything until they say they're sorry, you know. And that kind of a foolish attitude that keeps the separation, that continues the breach. This woman is saying to David, look, David, death is inevitable. And it's final. If death should happen to you or Absalom and there hasn't been the healing, you're going to hold on to that misery forever. You'll ever, forever be sorry that you didn't make amends, that you didn't seek to heal the wound. When we were little kids, we used to leaf through the hymnals looking at the titles of the songs. In one of the old Southern hymnals, one of the Stamps Baxter's songs, was "Tell them now they can't read their tombstones when they're dead." A lot of truth to that. How important that we express our love now. How many things I would like to have said, but I didn't. The love I would have loved to express, but

I hesitated. Not how much I would like to say, but I can't. We have an interesting custom of sending flowers to the funeral. How much better if we would send the flowers while they were still alive, with a note of love, a note of appreciation, a note of praise. We so often wait until it's too late. This woman is giving some wise counsel to David. It's, David, death is inevitable, and when that happens, it's too late. You can't make amends then. It'll be too late, David. The second word of wisdom was, God is no respecter of persons. You see, David was angry at Absalom, but in reality, David's crime was far worse than Absalom's. David's crime was committed deliberately, trying to cover his guilt for a previous sin. Trying to cover the guilt of his adultery, he had the woman's husband put to death. And when David said, I have sinned, the Lord said, your sins are forgiven. But God is no respecter of persons, David. He'll also forgive Absalom's sins just as readily as yours. In fact, Absalom's sin was not as great as David. There was a revenge kind of a thing. Under the law, Amnon would have been put to death for raping his sister. And so, God's no respecter of persons. He's forgiven you. You should forgive Absalom, your son. Isn't it interesting how that we always seem to feel that there are some people that are more forgivable than others? I read sometimes in the paper of a crime that has been committed, and especially if it's involving child abuse or something of that nature, I say, oh, that's unforgivable, but really it isn't. God is no respecter of persons, and it really doesn't matter what a person has done. There is forgiveness. God will forgive even the worst of crimes. But there are some people that are just so sweet, and they're so wonderful that it's very easy to forgive them, where there are other people that are so mean and cantankerous. Surely God has a hard time forgiving them. You see, I have a tendency to carry over my own feelings, and I think God is like me. That person's like me has no problem forgiving, after all. But you, I wonder, you know, he surely must have real problems. Not so. God is no respecter of persons. God offers his forgiveness and his pardon freely to all people, whether they are sweet or mean. The gate of forgiveness is open to all who will call upon God. Now, this is a hard concept for us to accept. That God is no respecter of persons. The Jews always felt that God loved the Jews more than the Gentiles. And when God called Peter to take the gospel to the Gentiles, he was shocked. You mean you would actually save Gentiles?
And when he came to the house of Cornelius, he said, of a truth I perceive, I get it, God is no respecter of persons. But all men of all nations who will call upon God may be saved. It came as a revelation from heaven. But we believe that God loves Americans more than Russians, don't we? Because somehow we have a hard time realizing that God is absolutely no respecter of persons at all. It's interesting how we oftentimes deal with those that we love in a more harsh way than people we don't even know. If our wife comes home with the right front fender all crinkled, and she explains that she didn't see that other car as she was pulling into the parking space, how do we respond? Oh, sweetheart, my, look at that. You really did crinkle that thing, didn't you? Well, that's all right. It'll only cost $400 to $500 to get that thing fixed, but, you know, it's just metal. Pound it out. Yes, tell me about it, fellows. I think that's wonderful. But if some cute little gal happens to back in as you're coming down the row in the parking lot and backs in and bashes your fender, what do? You get out and say, oh my, that was, you. I guess you didn't see me, did you? Well, that's all right. Do you have insurance and all? And we'll just, you know, no problem. That's, you know. You don't even know her. But the one you love, the one you know, how can you be so stupid? Can't you see it? We're respecters of persons. We shouldn't be. James in his epistle rebukes the church because they were practicing respect of persons. If someone comes into your assembly and they've got diamonds and they're oozing with bucks, you know, you say to them, oh, welcome, welcome. Nice to sit down here in this, you know, nice soft chair here. Enjoy, enjoy. But if someone comes in with dirty rags, obviously poor, you say, sit back over there in the corner and be careful you don't get dirt on the carpet, please. And he said, if you show partiality to the wealthy over the poor, are you not then being a respecter of persons? Are you not wrong? Is this not sin? And indeed it is. We are not to be respecters of persons. God is no respecter of persons. And God will forgive Absalom, David, just as readily as he forgave you. And then her final words of wisdom. For God devises means that his banished be not expelled from him. When Adam sinned in the Garden of Eden, he was banished from the family of God. He was banished from the garden, his place of communion with God. He suffered the inevitable consequence of sin, which is separation from God, banished from God. But God began to devise means whereby those that were banished would not be expelled.
God began to devise the means whereby those that were banished could come back into fellowship, come back into the family, to be restored. That's what the gospel is all about. Restoration. God restoring those that have been banished as a result of sin. God devises the means whereby those that are banished may not be expelled. And oh, what glorious means God devised. For he sent his only begotten Son, who took upon himself our guilt and the blame for our sin. For though we like sheep had gone astray and turned every one of us to our own ways, God laid on him the iniquities of us all. He took our guilt, and then he suffered and he died for our guilt. He took our punishment and the penalty of our sin and died in our place. In order that God might be able to forgive you your sin and bring you back into the family, to restore you into that place of fellowship with God, to bring you back and make you one in the family of God. And so this wise woman says, look, even God devises the means, the ways, by which those that are banished might not be expelled. David, devise it. Take the initiative. Bring Absalom back, David. Beautiful words of wisdom. Words that teach us that death is inevitable and death is final. Once the water is spilt, it can't return again into the cup. God doesn't respect persons, neither should we. God has devised the means for the banished to come back and to be joined with the family. Maybe you've been banished from the family of God because of your sin. And you feel, oh, God isn't interested in me, or God doesn't want me. Not so. God is no respecter of persons. God is just as interested in you as he is Billy Graham. Hard for us to believe, but it's true. He's no respecter of persons. He says, oh, Billy Graham, nice, see Billy. Who are you, you know? Doesn't work that way. He's no respecter of persons. He's just as concerned and interested in you being a part of his family, being a part of his kingdom, sharing in the glory of his kingdom. God's interested in you. He's no respecter of persons. And he's devised the means whereby you can come. For by believing in Jesus Christ and receiving him as your personal Savior, sin which banished you from the presence of God will be washed and cleansed, and you will be restored. Shall we stand?

0: 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The Lord bless thee,
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0: and keep thee.
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0: Hi, this is the Greenberg Report. My name is Steve, and I'm here with Ebenezer from India. Man, what a privilege it is to have you on the show.
1: Thank you.
0: And why don't you tell us a little bit about your testimony? Mm-hmm. When did you come to meet Jesus?
1: Let me take you back a little bit, you know. I'm a fifth generation Christian.
0: Oh.
1: My grandfather's grandfather, who used to be a Hindu priest, was miraculously saved. I mean, that was a great story. I was born into this Christian family. My dad and mom were Christians in name only. And it was only when I was 19 years old, I accepted Christ as my personal savior. I was part of an Anglican church at that time. I was in the choir, and, you know, it was at that point of time that the Lord reached out to me. Do you want to hear my story?
0: Yeah,
1: of how exactly
0: I
1: got
0: your
1: saved?
0: Story.
1: Okay. Okay. You know, I was in the choir at this Anglican church from age 10 onwards. We were regular churchgoers, and, you know, we were very religious, quote-unquote religious Christians. But I had no personal relationship with Jesus. You know, I loved to sing, and so I went to the choir. Now, I was 19, I was in college at the time, and I had this friend who was also in the choir. Now, this guy had messed up his life to where, you know, he was dejected, disillusioned, probably he would have even committed suicide. He began to tell me all about his problems, you know, but I had not experienced most of the problems that he was talking about, so I was burdened. And one day at church, I said something like this. I said, God, if you exist, I don't even ask you to help me, help my friend, okay? This after something like 9 years of singing in the choir, if you exist, okay? But that prayer, I don't know what it did to me. You know, when I went back home, I prayed again. At night, I prayed again. I prayed. You know, over the next 6 months, this prayer became almost a kind of an obsession. You know, like a good Anglican, you know, they're like the Catholics as well. You know, I began to read the Word of God. You know, I would race through 25 chapters in the morning before going to college, believing that by reading a lot of scripture, I would please God and earn merit from God. I stopped eating meat. I stopped watching movies. Anything that brought me pleasure, I cut it off. And, you know, I almost became a sage during the next 6 months. I never told him that I was doing all this for his sake. And my only prayer was that God would somehow help him to get out of his mess, okay? But 6 months later, one day I was in my room thinking about all that I had been doing, and I realized that, you know, this guy's problems were still the same. In fact, they had doubled. So I said, you know, all that I'm doing is not working. There must not be any God, you know? You remember how I prayed, if you do exist?
0: Yeah.
1: So I came to the conclusion that there was no God. But when I came to that conclusion in the loneliness of my room, I believe God began to speak to me for the very first time. You know, God began to speak to me out of my heart. You know, out of all the scriptures that I had read past 6 months, one scripture jumped out. Psalm 66, verse 18. If I had cherished iniquity in my heart, if I had harbored sin in my heart, the Lord would not have heard my prayer. You know, that struck me, you know. I said, okay, I understand now. So I was doing all this, and yet I had not turned over my heart to you.
0: Yes.
1: The Holy Spirit helped me to understand that that was my sin. You remember my prayer. I don't want anything for myself. Help my friend if you exist. God said, I do exist. I want you. I want your heart. So I gave myself to the Lord at that point of time. To finish out the story, in the next 3 months, within the next 3 months, that other brother's life was totally transformed.
0: Wow.
1: totally transformed to where even today he is working with Youth for Christ.
0: Wow.
1: As one of their staff. And I gave myself to the Lord. Almost immediately, I sensed the call of God on my life to serve him the rest of my life. So I began to be a missionary in my own country.
0: That's awesome, because, you know, no one can deny when you have someone that is just in bad shape, right?
1: Yes.
0: And doing everything wrong. Yes. And then one day, they give their life to the Lord, and
1: yes,
0: all of a sudden, they radically change,
1: that's
0: you know?
1: Right. Yes.
0: And it's just a testimony of
1: that's
0: God
1: right
0: at work in their life. You
1: that's
0: can't
1: right
0: change yourself, right?
1: Yes, yes.
0: You know,
1: yes,
0: it's a transformation, right?
1: Yes, that's right.
0: It's a change. It's a born-again experience.
1: Yes.
0: It's a life change. It's a miraculous event. Yes. How many people want to change their bad habits, and they can't do it, right?
1: That's right. Yeah.
0: It's
1: you know,
0: only God.
1: See, that's what I was, you know. I was a church-going Christian. I was in the choir. And even prior to my born-again experience, you know, we read the Bible together as a family. We always said prayers, you know, said grace over all the meals, and we gathered together for prayer before going to bed. You know, all those things did not give me a personal relationship
0: yes
1: with Jesus. And I found out on this day when I was born again that I had not actually turned over my heart, turned over my life to Jesus. And Jesus used this beautiful verse from the Bible.
0: That was a
1: you know,
0: great.
1: If you harbor sin in your heart, the Lord cannot hear your prayer. You know, in other words, you know, if you are seated on the throne of your own heart, you know, if Jesus is not seated on the throne of your heart, then that means that you are still living in sin.
0: Yes. I immediately thought of the righteous man that said, you know, look at me, I give tithe and, you know, all these
1: yes
0: things
1: yeah
0: I do. And look at that person, right? A wretched sinner, right?
1: That's right.
0: But you're a wretched sinner, and you
1: yes
0: needed the Lord first before
1: yes
0: you could be really
1: right
0: praying for anybody else,
1: right?
0: And you hadn't recognized that, and that's
1: yes
0: what the Spirit of God did in your heart, to recognize that,
1: I believe
0: that
1: so
0: you're in need of him, right?
1: Yes, yes, yes, yes. Praise God. You know,
0: just a good person isn't going to help, right?
1: No, not at all. You know,
0: it needs the substitutionary sacrifice of
1: definitely
0: the Lord Jesus Christ.
1: I understood that Jesus died for me on the cross of Calvary, and the precious blood that was shed for me on the cross of Calvary alone can cleanse me of my sin. You know, I mean, I understood that in that moment, in that God moment. And, you know, nobody had ever told me about those things. My church had never preached anything like that to me, you know. So it was from God. It was straight out of the scripture. And thank God, you know, when I look back after these 37 years of having walked with the Lord, you know, as a child of God and as a missionary, I thank God that God just walked into my life, you know, and he reached out to me and took me out of the miry clay, you know,
0: yes,
1: and considered me righteous, and he began to use me in his ministry.
0: You know, which brings a point, as we were talking about ministry, I'm sure you can share so much of this 37 years of ministry, but, you know, 10 years ago or so, I went to India, right?
1: Mm-hmm, mm-hmm.
0: And we were talking,
1: yes,
0: and I went with a ministry called Blue Letter Bible.
1: Yes, yes.
0: And we went, and we went,
1: yes,
0: and we taught at colleges there,
1: yes,
0: and we distributed Blue Letter Bible CDs,
1: yes,
0: right?
1: Yes.
0: And the purpose was to help people that didn't have internet access
1: mm-hmm
0: to be able to use these CDs with God's Word on it.
1: Yes.
0: And tools to help them to study the Greek, the Hebrew,
1: yeah,
0: right?
1: Yeah.
0: Lexicon uses for cross-references,
1: yes,
0: things that would fill a whole library was all on this one CD. Now, you were a recipient of that, and you told me you distributed them to other places where you were a leader in the ministry making
1: that's right
0: disciples. Tell
1: that's
0: us
1: right
0: about
1: yeah
0: that.
1: Yeah, you know, I'm excited. First of all, I'm so thankful. You know, I had never, ever come across a resource like that before. You know, I mean, when this was placed in my hands, it was like placing a whole library. Now, what was important about that was that it was placed in my hands so that I can bless hundreds and hundreds of other people. At that point of time, I was a leader of a certain missionary movement. There were about 10,000 missionaries that I was responsible for, and we had hundreds of leaders that were playing different roles of equipping, you know, of leading and strategizing on the mission fields across 7 different countries. So when I received that, and I also, when I understood that they all didn't have to have access to the internet, they, you know, it was enough if we gave them a simple laptop, you know, they could just draw this information out of this blue letter Bible CD. You know, I was so excited, and as a matter of fact, I ended up sharing this with hundreds and hundreds of those leaders, you know, that were involved in actually equipping several hundreds of native pastors each, you know. I mean, can you just imagine the impact of
0: I love the multiplication
1: like
0: factor,
1: that's right?
0: Yes,
1: you know, one to many to a multitude, right? Yes.
0: Well, you know, you just never know when you're serving the Lord, and
1: right,
0: you're just doing about His business,
1: yes,
0: right?
1: Yes.
0: You know, I would have never thought that I'd get to teach at these colleges and make, yes, disciples and participate and use the, yeah, resources that God had given us,
1: yes,
0: and the vision God had given us,
1: yes,
0: to tie together with,
1: that's
0: you,
1: right,
0: with your vision. It's,
1: yes,
0: all one vision from God and just working together.
1: I believe Blue Letter Bible was God's gift to us at that point of time.
0: Oh, wow.
1: You know, India is a country without a lot of resources, and something like this, which was cutting edge, you know, technology and like a library, you know, placed in your hand that,
0: yeah,
1: you could use day or night as you go about doing the business of equipping and empowering native pastors. I tell you, I mean, you have no clue what a blessing the Blue Letter Bible was for us at,
0: wow,
1: that point.
0: Wow, it's
1: in time.
0: Just like, I would have never known until I just met you. What a privilege to hear,
1: praise
0: about
1: God,
0: how,
1: praise God,
0: this tool that God had given us,
1: yes,
0: to distribute to others.
1: Yes. We still,
0: free,
1: need a lot of that in India.
0: Yes.
1: You know, a lot of that is still needed in India. There are, right now, we are working among 5,700 pastors, and we are, you know, going towards 20,000 native pastors, you know, and I'm talking about raising at least 1,000 of them as leaders that would play significant equipping roles in the churches that are behind these 20,000 pastors, you know. So right now we are actually we're right now building a resource center. We call it National Resource Center, and we want to equip this National Resource Center with resources that can be used across the churches of these 20,000 pastors. You're talking about at least 100,000 locations,
0: wow,
1: you know, not less than 10 million people, you know. I mean, that's the scope.
0: Yeah, that's amazing. Well, you know, the other things we were talking about, I remember just how incredible the Jesus movie was being used and how we were sending teams over there,
1: mm-hmm,
0: and they were showing the Jesus movie. And with a wide group of people, they didn't have to necessarily speak the language,
1: yes,
0: right?
1: Yes.
0: And they saw Jesus,
1: yes,
0: and they saw the story.
1: Yes.
0: And they gave their lives to the Lord. And,
1: yes,
0: and tell us about that. And then we have now some other technology that you can talk,
1: that's,
0: about.
1: That's right. You know, I'm so thankful to God for the Jesus movie, you know. I'm sure Bill Bright was God's gift to the Christendom and to this whole world. Let me tell you a story. You know, a bunch of people went into this tribal village and they started to show the Jesus movie. And, you know, the audience was primitive tribal people, that lived in the jungles. Now, when they started to see this movie, they began to have a conversation, animated conversation among themselves. You know, they were talking a lot and talking loudly. So the people that were screening the movie figured that there was something wrong, and so they actually suspended the movie and asked them, what are you guys talking among yourselves? And this is what they said. You know, we know the man in the movie. We know the man in the movie. We have seen him. Okay?
0: Oh.
1: That sounded spooky. You know, I mean, you've seen Jesus, you know? We thought you were seeing this movie for the first time. Now, they said a story. They told them a story. They said, you know, years and years ago, somebody came to our village. He did not speak our language. And he was talking about Jesus, but we barely understood what he was trying to tell us because he could not speak our language properly. But he lived among us, his wife and three kids. And, you know, they were with us for a few months trying to build a relationship with us and tell us about Jesus. And then one day this man died. And on the following day, his son died, his eldest son died. Now the widow was left with two little children and two corpses, and we didn't know how to help them. They were strangers, they had come from another culture, we didn't know what to do. Anyway, after a few days, some of the friends came and they collected the bodies, and you know, that was the last time we saw this family. We never saw this family again. But after that, this person, whom we are seeing in the movie, he appeared here and there in the village. And one of them said, I've seen this man. I've seen this man. I've seen this man. You know, I mean, it sounded spooky, but, you know, it was evident that something supernatural had happened. You know, now, as somebody that has seen a lot of supernatural things on the mission field, experienced them firsthand, you know, this is my take on the story, you know. I mean, God sends this anointed story, Jesus movie, into all these nooks and crannies of India. And, you know, even he walks into those situations and he kind of, you know, recommends, you know, guys, this is what it's about, you know. And then things begin to happen. Long story short, this particular tribal people came to know the Lord in hundreds and in hundreds and thousands. There was actually a mass movement after that. And today, 200,000 plus are believers in that one area.
2: Wow.
1: And I believe that lots and lots of those villages were reached through the Jesus movement.
0: I like to see the and hear the fruit of these things, right? Where
1: yes.
0: It's just continually yes. to multiply. And then
1: yes.
0: you see the churches, you see the fruit of that.
1: Yes.
0: That's
1: yes.
0: such an incredible testimony.
1: Yes. Yes.
0: And now we have another technology, the voice, right, that
1: yes.
0: you guys are using. Tell
1: yes.
0: us about that.
1: You know, it's about the audio scriptures, you know, like the device, whatever you call it, Megavoice, or, you know, and some of our other partners have different names. But that, you know, the audio scripture is very useful to reach out to the non-literate people. You know, in the villages in which we work, in excess of 60% of them are illiterates. You know, one of our pastors got this audio device from us, and he goes to this village and he leaves it among a bunch of people, you know, and they got excited because this little thing was talking, you know, and it was talking the gospel. So day in and day out, they'll turn the volume high and they will listen to this. Now, they had a neighbor who didn't like it. Now, this neighbor was a whole old Hindu priest, and this man, they say, walks on fire and stands on the sharp edge of a sword and prophesies and everything. So when our pastor went to visit with these people that were listening to this audio device, you know, and hearing the gospel from it, you know, the Hindu priest comes and says, "You need to get this out of here. You know, take it away. And I don't want this in my village. If you leave this behind, then I'm not going to let you come back to meet anybody here." The pastor said, "You know what? This is about the greatest God." The Hindu priest said, "My God is the greatest God, greater than your God." And the pastor said, "No, this is the God of the universe, who spoke the universe into existence." Then the Hindu priest said, "If he's so great, ask him to come and see me." Guess what the pastor said? "Yes, he will come and see you." The pastor went back home and started to pray to God throughout the night. He was crying out to God, "You got to do something about it." Next day, early morning, the Hindu priest was at the pastor's house, and he had a story. That night, he saw a vision, and in the vision, he saw Jesus Christ, and it seems He had a conversation with him. He was more than convinced. You know, whether you believe it or not, he was more than convinced that he had met with this God of the universe, and he was asking to be baptized.
0: Oh, praise the Lord.
1: You know, I mean, small tools make a big difference. And that's why in a country like India, where God is at mall, where people are hungry and thirsty, you know, anything, a small piece of literature or an audio device or a blue leather Bible or, you know, a Jesus movie, all these things work. And you see a big harvest.
0: Yes.
1: For the glory of God.
0: That's what I love is the harvest, right?
1: Yes.
0: The
1: yes.
0: harvest is full, right? Yes, and you're able to share with us here in America just the testimony
1: yes.
0: of a wonderful harvest that you've been involved in
1: yes.
0: and that we participate through prayer, through coming alongside and,
1: yes.
0: and just seeing what you're doing. And,
1: yes.
0: and prayer is the number one thing,
1: Definitely.
0: Isn't it?
1: And when you do that, you know what? Some of that encouragement, some of that blessing will flow in this direction. You know, you can't touch electricity and not be impacted, right?
0: Yeah.
1: You know, so when you recognize what God is doing in another part of the world, believe in it, pray for it, participate in it, I tell you, you're going to be blessed as well.
0: Yes.
1: You're going to be blessed as well. You know, God is the same everywhere. He's able to work the same miracles here, and he can move mountains here, you know. And that's my prayer, too. You know, I'm praying for the whole world to come to know the Lord, not just India. You know, I want America to come to know the Lord.
0: Yeah.
1: You know, when 50% of America says, you know, they don't know about heaven and hell and all that, I tell you, you know, God has a great plan and purpose for the United States. And those of us who are praying for God's work around the world, participating in God's work around the world, and giving towards God's work around the world, I tell you, wherever we are salt and light, and God is able to make use of us to impact the people around us.
0: You know, I love what Jesus made it so easy. He said, go make disciples,
1: yes,
0: right?
1: Yes.
0: You know, sometimes people make it so complicated,
1: yes,
0: right?
1: Yes.
0: Just
1: yeah.
0: go about making disciples.
1: Yes,
0: and
1: yes.
0: The simplicity of that is
1: yes.
0: just awesome.
1: Yes.
0: Is there any other God stories you'd like to share in your personal life?
1: You know, yeah, definitely.
0: Something that comes to mind.
1: Yes, definitely.
0: Okay.
1: Definitely, you know. See, I see the power of God being at work. It's a long story. I'll make it as short as possible. This time, you know, I was driving back home after having dropped off my wife and children at our in-laws place, and this was a six-hour journey. I stopped at a gas station, and I heard this uneducated, you know, primitive-looking lady just shouting something into her cell phone, as if, you know, the louder she shouted, the better she would be heard, and I was amused, you know. But I heard what she was saying. She's talking about somebody dying, somebody being in deathbed,
0: oh.
1: you know. But, you know, I was more amused than concerned. So I got back into the car, and I started to drive. After a while, the Holy Spirit began to speak to me. Ibi, what did you hear? I said, I heard about somebody dying, and, you know, I immediately understood what he was up to, you know. So I pressed hard on the gas, and I was not going to get involved in this, you know. So so I must have driven another half an hour. There was a struggle. Go back, and pray and encourage. You know, here's a family that seems to be going through a tough situation, you know. And that's what this lady was talking about on the phone loudly. So half an hour later, I found myself coming back. I came to the same gas station. I asked the guys there. They took me to this lady's house. And there was this old man lying on the veranda. This was his daughter, the lady that had spoken loudly into the cell phone, was a daughter, and she said, you know, dad is dying, and he has not eaten anything for the last 10 days, and, you know, we know he's dying, and so I was requesting our relatives to come home to see him, you know, before he passed away. And God moved in my heart at that time to just kneel down and pray. So I knelt down and prayed, and I opened my eyes. This man was sitting up, and he asked for a drink of water, you know. He said, give me something to drink. Okay, long story short, I visited with him another time. At that time, you know, God once again strengthened him to where this man whose, you know, hands who he was crippled in his legs, and his hands had shriveled up. You know, just old age. He was in his 80s, and he was alive, but he could not walk. But on the second visit, I prayed, because God asked me to pray. Now, I don't claim that I'm a healer or anything. You know, I trust God, and when God asked me to pray, I pray. And that time, as we were praying, believe me when I say this, you know, all of a sudden, you know, I looked at the man. You know, he was right in front of me like that, but he was looking at something like that, and I saw tears rolling down his cheeks. So I stopped praying and asked him, "What are you seeing?" He said, "Jesus Christ." You know what? Upon hearing that, I went berserk. I literally went berserk. I didn't know how to handle that. We were in a room that was about 10 by 10, and, you know, I couldn't handle the fact that Jesus was standing somewhere in the room. I couldn't see. This guy was able to see. You know, now how do I know that was true? After, you know, we finished praying together, you know, his hands that were like that unfolded, and he was able to stand up and walk. I mean, I
2: love it.
1: Frankly, I didn't pray for his healing or anything. I was just praying to bless him. You know, an old man about to die, you know, I don't know how many more years left. But it was such a blessing to see him being healed
2: completely
1: right in my presence. Oh. And he's claiming that Jesus came to see him. Now, I continue the conversation. One thing I learned, this is what is important about the story. He told me, you know what, I'm a Hindu, but it has always been a desire of my heart to go to a church, a Christian church, at least once in my life, and worship Jesus Christ. You know what, how I interpret that? This guy was dying and almost dead. The Lord God saw that little desire in the corner of his heart, and he would not let him die. He sends the unwilling evangelist, and then he himself shows up and works a miracle. Okay?
2: I love
1: that's it. God.
2: I was thinking how, you know, Jesus healed the man with the withered hand, right? I was just thinking, here he is. You know, it's still going on today, right?
1: Yeah.
2: That he's doing. Yeah.
1: Yes, yes.
2: Tell us about your ministry, the website, and things we can pray for you.
1: Yes. The name of the ministry is Serve India Ministry. So if you want to visit our website to learn more about us, serveindiaministries.org.
2: Praise the Lord, Ebenezer. This is awesome.

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5: Well, welcome to the 700 Club. Iran is not backing down in the face of more U.S. military strikes. The Revolutionary Guard launched drone and missile attacks against U.S. allies in the region this morning.
6: In Tel Aviv, a Democratic Party leader gave a speech critical of Netanyahu administration. Rahm Emanuel says Israel's relationship with the U.S. is at a crossroads, and America should reconsider its support for the Jewish state. Chris Mitchell reports.
7: The U.S. carried out a second round of strikes against 90 Iranian targets yesterday. Iran responded with missile and drone attacks against U.S. allies Bahrain and Kuwait and threatened to shut down the Strait of Hormuz. Before leaving the NATO summit in Turkey yesterday, President Trump blasted Iran.
8: They want to make a deal, but they don't know how to make a deal, and then they go around shooting ships at night. I don't like that.
7: The president also signaled major policy shifts in the region, implying he'd sell state-of-the-art F-35s to Turkey, a move opposed by Israel. He also said he will remove Syria from the state sponsor of terrorism list.
8: I think I will, yeah. I think I will. Why wouldn't I? He's done a great job.
7: That drew criticism because Syria's new president, Ahmed al-Shara, formerly led an al-Qaeda affiliate, and his government has allowed atrocities against minorities, including Christians. While military tensions continue, another battle is unfolding over the future of the U.S.-Israel alliance. On Wednesday, prominent Democrat Rahm Emanuel, former chief of staff to President Obama and a potential presidential candidate in 2028, gave a landmark speech in Tel Aviv. He questioned if America should fundamentally redefine its relationships with Israel, a relationship he says is at a crossroads.
9: It cannot stand or survive as it has been. To maintain the strength of our ties, this alliance needs significant changes and a new direction.
7: Emanuel cited a dramatic drop in support for Israel.
9: In 2020, 55% of Americans held a favorable view of Israel. Today, it is 37%, and it is dropping.
7: Emanuel said the new direction means the U.S. needs to stop unconditional support and blame Prime Minister Netanyahu.
9: Unconditional support has produced a prime minister who has presumed that his strategic interests would incur no political costs if he ignored America's concerns about settlements and sparked a regional war. Unconditional support has allowed you to deny food and medical relief to innocent Palestinians in Gaza.
7: Netanyahu's supporters counter that Hamas, Hezbollah, and Iran ignited the regional war. They also argue Israel has facilitated hundreds of tons of humanitarian aid into Gaza.
5: Well, Chris Mitchell is here live with us in the studio for more, and I just can't imagine. What's the reaction to this in Israel?
10: Well, the reaction on the left side is that they're criticizing Netanyahu, which for them is a good thing, and they have elections coming up in the fall. And so that.
5: Well, Rahm Emanuel was part of the Obama administration. He was chief of staff.
10: Exactly.
5: Obama's famous for taking State Department money and using it to campaign against Netanyahu, and I assume Rahm was part of that effort.
10: You would think so, yeah. And there's a contentious relationship between Emanuel and Netanyahu. Emanuel apparently in the White House really castigated Netanyahu for settlements in Judea and Samaria. So there's a long history there between the two. Netanyahu's actually called Emanuel a self-hating Jew, and so there's a harsh relationship between the two.
5: Just to reinforce what he said, denying food and medical aid to Gazans, from my understanding, is not the facts on the ground.
10: Not at all.
5: Israel is providing food, taking from its own food supply to do so, and is providing medical aid.
10: Continues to do that. Hundreds of tons, maybe thousands of tons of supplies, medical supplies, food and water has gone into Gaza since the beginning, right after October 7th, even during the military campaign. They're actually aiding and abetting their enemy because Hamas really confiscates much of this aid. So when he said that, I felt I had the same reaction. That's simply not true. They have facilitated, you know, more aid into Gaza than many other places in the world.
5: Does this show a pretty broad shift in the political landscape? Here he is. He's Jewish.
10: Mm-hmm.
5: And is it showing that within the leadership in North America, there is now a really profound shift against Israel and saying, I can no longer support Israel?
10: Yeah, definitely. This is a huge shift. And I think he's representative of some, maybe the establishment of the Democratic Party. You know, and other people as well, they see this not as just part of the information war against Israel right now. Some people call this the Eighth Front. Seven military fronts. You go from Hamas, Hezbollah, Houthis, and including Iran. The seven military fronts. The Eighth Front is the information war. And they believe that Israel is not only questioning

0: based on the same model as the first Zionist Congress in Basel, Switzerland in 1897. But this alliance, recognizing that this is not against just the Jews and Israel, it's against Christian values, Judeo-Christian values, and they see this as an important battle to be facing right now. And this it's really an unprecedented alliance of Christians and Jews. I've never seen anything quite like it, but they recognize the threat.
1: Emmanuel had to vet that speech. He's not going to go on his own and say, these are my personal... He's making a policy statement for the Democrat Party. So did he get approval for that? Did Obama weigh in? Did the likely presidential candidates of 2028 have some kind of... I assume he's one of them. So it's a major policy shift and a major policy platform.
0: Yeah. Reportedly, he ran this by Bill and Hillary Clinton and reportedly also President Obama. Something so major as a landmark policy speech, presumably, you know, preceding a presidential campaign, you know, certainly had to be vetted by some of the major players in the Democratic Party.
1: I also have to take an issue with another thing he said in the speech, that your scientists risk being boycotted, your investment banks risk being boycotted, your industry risk being, you know, no one supporting it financially. It was astounding to me that he would say that from a platform in Tel Aviv. And I'm going, isn't there not a double standard here? Are you not saying the same thing against Iran? Are you not saying the same thing? Look at the number of attacks against their own civilians. You know, why the double standard? Why are you saying, well, Israel, you're at risk if you continue this? It just seems to be absolutely bizarre.
0: Yeah, yeah, exactly. And he also said, what in the speech, he called for a sovereign Palestinian state. He also called for like a 23-state solution, 21 Arab states, Israel, and a sovereign Palestinian state. I felt that was a bit tone deaf because I don't think they're left or right. There's really an appetite for a sovereign Palestinian state, especially after October 7th.
1: Well, I don't think there's an appetite within the Palestinian people, and hasn't been since 1948. Yeah. They could have had a state numerous times.
0: Right.
1: And the famous, the Arabs have never missed an opportunity to miss an opportunity. And so he's very educated. He's very informed.
0: Sure he is. Yeah.
1: Why this, I guess, tone deaf?
0: Yeah. And he's calling for sanctions against those that Israelis that have attacked Palestinians. He doesn't say the same thing about Palestinians that have attacked Israelis. Also talking about maybe not having the memorandum of understanding that has been, you know, supplying maybe $3 to $4 billion each year. Now he wants Israel to be like any other country. So he's really reducing the kind of efforts and the kind of support that the U.S. has been giving to Israel for decades.
1: Well, once again, Israel being isolated, and it's not the first time in history that that's happened, and we know the ultimate.
0: And they have survived.
1: Yeah, they've made it through. Well, Chris, thanks for the insight. Let's turn now to politics and go to CBN's chief political analyst, David Brody. So why this speech? Why now? Is this a prelude to the presidential run?
2: Yes, for sure. Rahm Emanuel is definitely going to run in 2028, and that's what you saw there. But to your point, Gordon, and to Chris Mitchell's points, and by the way, a great conversation, this goes to a much wider issue here, and that is, where is the Democrat Party going to stand when it comes to Israel specifically? And I think this was Rahm Emanuel's attempt to split the difference. And you might say, well, wait a minute, he was pretty critical of Israel. He was. That's the one side of it. On the other side of it, he didn't talk about that Israel's committing genocide. He didn't use that word. He talked about the Palestinians need to recognize Israel's right to their historic homeland. He talked about that, though it was just a brief line. It wasn't very detailed, so it raises a lot of questions of what he actually means by that. And he talked about that the Palestinians need to stop funding the killing of Jews and naming streets after terrorists. So, I mean, there was this other side of it that Rahm Emanuel did talk about. And that, I think, is where the party establishment of this comes in, this dynamic comes in, which is The Democrat Party knows that

0: they're going to go far left, which their base wants, that's going to be problematic. But at the same time, they have to appease the base. So this is kind of a landing pad, if you will, at least for now. We'll see. I think it's going to morph as we move forward.
1: Well, there's a new narrative in American politics, and it's a surprising narrative to me that if you're Jewish and you're a Zionist, you support Israel, that somehow or other you're no longer American, that your allegiance is to Israel, your allegiance is not to America. Is this him just personally trying to position himself with that left wing to say, well, read my speech, I'm not a Zionist?
0: Yeah, I mean, this was definitely more than just code talk, but this was a wink, wink to the left to say, hey, look, I'm moving your way. I mean, let's remember, Rahm Emanuel, although he's been very critical of Netanyahu throughout the years, throughout the decades, quite frankly, overall, he's actually been pretty pro-Israel. We're talking about decades ago, if you will. I mean, relative to what the Democrat Party looks like today, as you mentioned, he's Jewish, but it's way beyond that. I mean, his father fought in the 1948 War of Independence when, of course, all of those countries and armies fought against Israel back in 1948. He was part of an underground Zionist movement. I'm talking about his father back in the day. So the roots run very, very deep. And his father, up until he passed, he was as pro-Israel as you can get, though he started to take a bit of a pacifist turn later in his years. And so that also affected Rahm Emanuel. So this is significant because it's coming from Rahm Emanuel rather than some just kind of a run-of-the-mill Democrat.
1: Does it show a larger split within the Jewish community right here in America? They've for so long have been Democrat and solidly voting Democrat. And at the same time, you could rely on them to be solidly pro-Israel. Is this split, we want to stay Democrat, and so now we're going to start criticizing Israel?
0: Yeah, and I think it's even more than a split. I mean, as you see, Gordon, the polls are not just suggesting, but they're emphatically showing that support among Democrats is waning for Israel, and specifically even among Jews in America. And a lot of people scratch their head at that. And look, hello, here I am. I grew up Jewish. I was bar mitzvahed and everything. So I have a bit of an idea of what's going on here. I grew up as a New York liberal Jew. I wasn't liberal myself, but my family was liberal. And so I understand what's going on here. Because remember, American Jews, as you know, Gordon, I mean, American Jews, for the most part, are Reform Jews. And because they're Reform Jews, they are liberal Jews. So the religion, and I'm not trying to insult anybody here, but the truth of the matter is when it comes to Reform Judaism, the religion isn't Judaism as much as it is liberalism, as much as it is secularism. And so when a lot of people see, well, wait a minute, how could an American Jew be against Israel? Oh, it makes plenty of sense. And that's why you see more Jewish support for Mamdani than you do for Netanyahu or writ large Israel.
1: Is there also a political narrative here that it's anti-Netanyahu or anti-Orthodox and what the Orthodox do in Israeli society? Is that the narrative as well?
0: I think that's part of it. There's no doubt about it. I mean, you know, Zionism has become the new anti-Semitism. And that's been going on for quite some time now. And now it's just morphed and taken hold. And quite frankly, Gordon, we know it's not just the far left. We know it's the woke right. As a matter of fact, Mark Levin at the CUFI summit, Christians United for Israel summit, just in the last couple of days, called them the woke Reich, as in R-E-I-C-H. And so you've got the far left, you got the far right, and then you throw in Congress into all of this, which is not just far left Democrats, but even some Republicans are now saying it's time to rethink aid to Israel. Well, you've got somewhat of a perfect storm, an anti-Israel perfect storm brewing, and the iceberg is right ahead, Gordon.
1: All right, well, let's turn to Maine. I didn't think politics in America could get any crazier, but I was wrong. We've got a candidate who's dropped out after a whole bunch of accusations. What now? Who are the Democrats? They've called for a convention. I don't know how they put that together in such a short period of time, but I guess they can do it. Who do you see emerging from it?
0: Well, I'd like to give you my analysis by just doing this, Gordon. there. That's the analysis. At this point, Maine doesn't have many answers. What they're telling us, the state officials there, is that there's going to be this convention, whatever that looks like exactly, by July 27th to pick a new nominee. And so now we'll find out whether or not what nominees will be in the hopper, if you will. There is Vali Geiger, who is someone that Graham Plattner really wanted. It kind of is more copacetic with his vision. There's Troy Jackson there in Maine that is also, if you will, kind of out of the Graham Plattner mold. So I think those are two names you'll look at. But in terms of who picks the nominee, it's probably going to end up being 600 delegates from the state of Maine. 500 of those delegates haven't even been chosen yet. No one's quite sure exactly who's going to be on the ballot at the convention. And there's now talk about whether or not these candidates who announce to replace Plattner will have to get a certain amount of signatures to actually be nominated at the convention. So who the heck knows, Gordon? And, you know, I'll be standing by with, you know, Alka-Seltzer as I watch all of this unfold.
1: Well, you're going to be very busy, which is really good. Yeah. And it's going to be a very interesting election cycle. And it's definitely increasing my prayer life. David, thanks for the insight. and thank you so much for joining with us.
0: You bet.
1: All right. Terry, over to you.
2: Well, still ahead, he had his picture on magazine covers and his name chanted by fans. See why this actor and fitness model couldn't have what he really wanted and why it drove him to the brink of suicide. That's coming up. And then up next, President Trump gives Ukraine the go-ahead to build Patriot missiles, and the United States will also buy Ukrainian drones. Details from CBN News after this.
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4: Welcome back to the 700 Club for more top stories from CBN News in our Washington Bureau. While the Iran war dominated this week's NATO meeting, President Trump took a significant step to aid Ukraine in its war with Russia. The president announcing he'll give Ukraine permission to build Patriot interceptor missiles to bolster its air defenses. The U.S. also will buy Ukrainian drones. President Trump also remarked that despite last year's contentious Oval Office meeting, his relationship with Zelensky has warmed up over time.
5: But we've actually developed a good relationship. It's hard to believe, right? From the Oval Office to now, we've developed a very good relationship. And
6: this is not the end.
5: No, this is not. This is going to be the beginning, maybe.
4: NATO leaders also promised to give Ukraine $80 billion to aid in its defense. Well, five faith-based groups are calling on the Trump administration to release money to fight HIV, AIDS, tuberculosis, and malaria in the world's poorest countries. They want the full $6 billion Congress approved for PEPFAR. PEPFAR is a global initiative led by the United States, credited with saving 26 million lives around the world. So far, the administration only has released a fraction of the money. In a letter, the groups, which include the National Association of Evangelicals, said, quote, "These are the least of these to whom our Lord calls us to respond." The family of a Chinese pastor released from prison is expressing thanks to President Trump and everyone who prayed for his release. Pastor Ezra Jin Mingir spent 8 months in prison after Chinese authorities raided his church. President Trump requested his release when he met last May with President Xi Jinping. Pastor Jin arrived in the U.S. over the weekend. In a statement, his family said, "We truly witnessed a miracle, and we are feeling so overwhelmed with joy. We thank God for this tremendous miracle. We also thank President Trump." They go on to say, "We hope this is a signal of a positive turn for the people of faith in China." Chinese officials, Gordon, as you well know, arrested 17 other leaders from Pastor Jin Zion Church, 8 of whom are still in prison.
1: We need to pray for the release of those other pastors, and we need to pray that China would finally recognize that Christianity is not an enemy, that this is not something that is going to lead to a Taiping revolution. And they have that in their history, and that's why they clamp down on religious groups, is because they're absolutely afraid of them. But is it a real change? We have to look at the facts on the ground. Pastor Ezra Jin, I just admire his courage. He had an opportunity to get out. It was quite clear that they were going to arrest him. He sent his family to California, and then he said, I'm going back. I have to be with my church. I have to be with my people who don't have the opportunity to leave. And that is what led to his arrest. It was because he returned. But the mere fact that he has to leave and claim refugee status shows you to the extent of persecution within China. But thank you, President Trump, for in a meeting with a world leader to bring up a Christian pastor who's been jailed and ask personally for his release. That's an incredible statement of your concern for average people, for people who are in persecution. The worldwide persecution of the church goes on. I'm concerned about things in India. I'm deeply concerned about the church in Iran, the crackdown there. Let's pray for the persecuted church and realize that while we're praying for them, they're praying for us, and they're praying that the cares and concerns of this world will not choke out the word and make it unfruitful. Let's stay true to Jesus in these difficult times, realizing that there are a lot of different distractions, but he is the author and finisher of our faith. Let us stay true to him. Terry?
2: Well, still ahead, deception, lies, and cheating. This husband was hiding his secret life from his wife. Watch what happens when the truth comes out. That's later on today's 700 Club. And then, up next, this fitness model was on his way to a movie audition when a car ran a red light. He was left with broken ribs, a shattered jaw, and soon, an addiction to painkillers. Find out what happened when he tried to end his life after this.
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1: Well, Jed Hill lost it all twice. First, because of a freak accident during a football game. Second, because a driver ran a red light. It all led to drug addiction and then a prison sentence. And then one night in his jail cell, Jed decided to end his life. And by doing so, he saved it.
6: I had an empty void in the inside that I would fill with other people's compliments. Just completely self-medicate with any mood mind-altering substance. I wanted to be seen, heard, and known by my father, and I never was.
7: In the mid-2000s, Jed Hill was a rising star in college football. With filled stadiums of thousands chanting his name, the future was set to be one of fame and success. However, it wasn't the love of the game that drove him, but the desire to be loved by his father.
6: I remember the times that we would come home and my dad would be in a mood and start beating us and hitting us. I thought love was something earned. The reason why I played football was because at young ages, I would play backyard football with, you know, my three brothers and my twin brother, and seeing how proud my dad was or how happy he would be when he'd see us catch a pass and things like that. I didn't even like football. I just did it because I would hope that one day my dad would say he's proud of me.
7: Even as Jed was in the running for the NFL, his father refused to acknowledge his accomplishments. And then tragedy.
6: I make the tackle, and my own teammate had hit his helmet into my ankle, and the bottom of my foot was touching my shin. First thing I screamed is, "Why, God? Why would you do this to me?" You know, that took me out from even being entered in the draft or trying out and those different things. I went through a 9-month rehab. I felt empty, just completely empty. I felt useless. One moment you feel on top of the world, and the next moment the world feels on top of you.
7: While working to rebuild his body, he was approached by a modeling agent at the gym who offered him a gig. Jed soon found himself on the covers of countless fitness and fashion magazines, eventually becoming an actor in Hollywood. But even as the stars aligned, he still craved for his father to take notice.
6: I would come home and everybody else was so excited to see me, and he would just sit in the corner and look at me and sometimes shake his head at me like I had done something shameful. And I remember how bad that hurt. I would get compliments from other people and people would tell me how great you look. And then again, just feeling empty, still hurting.
7: As Jed was driving his motorcycle to an audition for a movie, a car ran a red light, causing him to crash. Once again, all his ambitions were derailed in an instant as he was taken to the hospital with broken ribs and a shattered jaw.
6: Another moment in my life where I said, God, why did you do this to me? Don't play in my life. My life's going so good. I don't need you.
7: He was prescribed opioids during his recovery, eventually becoming addicted. He started selling drugs and stealing so he could score more. Finally, arrested and sentenced to prison, Jed was ready to end it all.
6: I just wanted the pain to go away. I tied the sheets around the top bunk in my cell that night, and I tied 3 knots underneath my neck. I tucked my feet underneath the bottom bunk, and I leaned forward and I took my own life.
7: Jed awoke in the hospital 6 days later after having died and been resuscitated. As he sat in bed, wishing he hadn't survived, a nurse did something that changed everything.
6: She says, Jed, if you could really be honest, your life can be different. And she handed me a little New Testament Bible. And I remember just sitting there and just starting to think about being honest, right? I had been lying to myself, covering everything that I had been through in my life, not letting anyone in the inside to know what I was going through. And my view of a heavenly father was so clouded by my earthly father that I wanted nothing to do with it, even though my mother would make us go to Sunday school and church sometimes, and we would do that. And so I remembered some of the verses growing up. The John 3:16 said that whosoever believeth in him should not perish, but have everlasting life. I was tired of perishing. I wanted to be a whosoever. I wanted to feel the love and the compassion I had never felt before. And that moment broke me. And I said, God, I give you all that I am. It's not much. I give you all that I will be. Do something with it.
7: Reading the word and praying daily, Jed committed his life to Christ. Now a pastor, Jed doesn't worry about the approval of his earthly father anymore. Instead, he serves his heavenly father by leading others to Jesus.
6: I had apologized to God for the things he didn't do in my life. He didn't make me a drug addict. He didn't cause my father to abuse me. And I had to reveal this void in my life and give it to him. And the spirit of God dwells inside of me now. I was preaching and my dad came to the altar and he accepted Jesus into his heart. I've forgiven him 100%. I love him. And now that I have my son and he's a miracle, I know that I'm going to love him and remind him of how proud I am, even over the small things, because I know what that feels like not to feel that. God has a redemptive plan. In spite of where you've been or where you think you're going, that he has a redemptive plan to redeem you, restore you, renew you, and to make you belong.
1: Jed's story is so inspiring to me, and that same message that he got from God directly is a message for you, and you can get it directly. He wants to be your father. He wants to be your all in all. He has a plan. He has a purpose. He has things that will fulfill every desire of your heart. He knows exactly what you need. He knows exactly how to provide it. What is he looking for? You finally to say, just as Jed did, God, can I be part of your plan? So often we ask God to fulfill our plan or do our thing. If you'll do this for me, then I'll do this for you. And we want to bargain with him and all those kinds of things. And just stop all of that. All of that shows your own effort. It's when you surrender and say, God, I want you, and you're the only thing I want. Well, then all these other things get added unto you, but you've got the best thing, and he is our inheritance. And when we have him, we have the answer to every human need. We have the answer to every human longing. There is nothing that needs to get filled up in your heart anymore because it's entirely filled by him. Here's something for you to think about. Where do you come from? And that's a very profound question. I've learned that I come from him. He's the one that caused me to be. And he did that before he laid the foundation of the earth. He was thinking about me. That's a very profound thought. When you have it, then you go, well, okay, well, now what is the plan and purpose? And can I get to know that? And more importantly, can I do that? Can I say yes to that? Even though I don't know the end, but I can say right now, yes, I'll take that first step, yes. And then suddenly it all comes into play. And you realize not only do I come from God, I'm going to him at the end of my time on earth. And while I live here, I do so for his glory and for his purpose, what he created me to do. These are wonderful thoughts. And when you have them, it changes everything. When you say, this isn't just some abstract thing, but this is me. This is what I want to do. If this is for you, all you have to do is ask for it. And it's amazingly simple. God has made it so simple. All you have to do is say, Lord, I believe. The book of Romans is quite clear. If you believe in your heart that Jesus is Lord, that he is the Messiah, that he rose from the dead, if you believe in your heart and then confess with your mouth, you shall be saved. Now, if for you this is something where I'm not even sure God exists, well, you can even ask that. Lord, if you're real, could you show me? Could you show up for me? Could you make sense of my life? Could you show me? These are profound questions to ask, but when you do it, when you seek him with all of your heart, you'll find him. So if you want to do that, bow your head with me. Let's pray a very simple prayer, and God will do all the rest. Let's pray. Lord God, I come to you, and Lord, I want to know you. I want to know that you're real. I want to know that you came for me and that you know me by name and that you've planned some great things. So, Lord, I want to be part of your plan. I've tried my way. I want to try your way. So come into my heart. Make me new again. Forgive me of all the things that I've done wrong. Set me free from any compulsion that is not of you. And Jesus, if you do this, I want to follow you all the days of my life. I want all my days to be ordained in accordance with your plan. Hear my prayer, for I ask it in Jesus' name. Amen. If you prayed with me, there's one more thing I want you to do. I want you to follow what the book of Romans says. If you believe in your heart, then confess with your mouth, you shall be saved. 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Just say, I prayed with that guy on TV. 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
4: Welcome back to Washington for the CBN News Break. Denmark is considering a ban on a key Islamic religious practice. Government leaders may outlaw the outdoor calls to prayer, which loudly broadcast five times a day over loudspeakers in public places. One official said the prayer calls have turned Denmark into a nation resembling an Islamic republic. Muslim leaders say the ban would infringe on their right to religious freedom. However, those who support the proposal say the call to prayer violates laws governing noise and use of public space. Well, updating you now on the Ebola outbreak in the Democratic Republic of Congo. The death toll has now reached 600 with more than 1,700 confirmed cases. Ebola treatment centers in several provinces are working to prevent, identify, and care for victims. About 285 patients have recovered, while 750 either are in isolation or in medical facilities. Officials say some 94% of hospital beds are currently occupied. The outbreak, declared on May 15th, has also so far affected three provinces. Well, you can always get the latest from CBN News by going to our website at cbnnews.com. Gordon and Terry will be back with more of the 700 Club right after this.
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2: When Srinir was born with a cleft lip, her mother was completely overwhelmed. She became so desperate that she actually considered giving her child to someone else to raise. But that never happened, and it's all thanks to you.
13: When baby Srinir was born with a cleft lip, her mom wondered how they would care for her.
14: I said to my husband, if this is going to be so hard, maybe we should give her to someone else to raise. But he said, no, no matter what, we will take care of our little girl. I said, how can we afford to take care of her? We are barely getting by as it is.
13: Srinir's older sister, Na, was upset when she overheard what her mom said.
15: Mom wanted to give her away to someone else in the village, but I could not let that happen. I love her too much.
13: But the pressure mounted when even the neighbors told the baby's father to abandon her.
16: They were so mean. They gossiped about her and called her names. I was furious, but could not do anything about it. I'm trying to save money for her operation. I would do anything for my family.
13: Then, thanks to you, Operation Blessing paid for Srinir to receive the surgery needed to repair her cleft lip. That operation was a success.
16: Her face looks different now. She actually looks pretty when she smiles. And she does not choke anymore. It's amazing.
14: I can't even find the words right now. I'm so incredibly grateful to God for making this happen. It's like a dream come true.
15: My sister's cleft lip is all healed now. Thank you to the kind people who helped her.
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2: Yvette brought stability into Gerald's life. Gerald brought chaos into hers. The two believed God brought them both together. Still, sometimes Yvette wondered, God, are you sure?
17: I honestly was mad at God. I'm thinking, God, I know your voice. I know what you said. And I kept saying, God, you have to have something better for me. Like, why would you ask me to marry him with all the things that we were going through?
7: Yvette and Gerald were best friends in high school. Gerald says she was a bright light in his world of mental chaos and darkness.
18: God had used her to literally be a lifesaver to me. I grew up with loneliness, rejection, abandonment, depression, suicidal thoughts, all mental stuff. When I became friends with her and we became real good friends, those thoughts went away.
7: The two lost touch when Yvette went off to college. Then, more than 10 years later, they reconnected over a phone call that quickly blossomed into a relationship.
18: My whole life had been in disarray since she left. And now to hear her voice again, oh, that was beautiful. That was just beautiful. I wasn't letting that go.
17: We had known each other forever, went our separate ways, did a lot of things, and decided this was God. We really felt like it was God bringing us back together.
7: They were married within 6 months. Yvette believed God had a calling on Gerald's life to be a worldwide Christian leader. But after a few years of marriage and ministry together, it came out that Gerald was leading a secret life.
17: I'm a counselor, I'm a pastor, his best friend, and he did a really good job of really hiding a lot. So I did not know the pornography addiction. I did not know about the drinking. I did not know about the drugs.
18: The alcohol, the drugs, all of those, the deceptions, the lies, the cheating, all of this stuff started to unravel.
17: I almost felt like I was duped into this situation. So I was frustrated with God. I was frustrated with him. We had some really traumatic and difficult conversations, and they just weren't godly. I did not forgive. I did not let things go.
18: I didn't know how to cope with responsibility. I didn't want to be accountable. I couldn't be a good husband. I couldn't be a good father. I couldn't even be a good person. And so I was just leave.
7: They separated several times. Each time they reconciled, their relationship became more toxic. Then, Yvette felt God lead her to a new understanding of herself, Gerald, and marriage.
17: I needed to learn how God created me. And at that point, he told me, I literally created Eve for Adam. To fix what he was missing, to give him the help that he needs. And he just kept saying, whatever he is missing, I put it in you. I knew what he was gonna need when I created you. I changed everything because I realized I had resources, I had the word, I had a relationship with God. I knew that I had what it really would take to fight the enemy.
7: For 2 years, Gerald lived on the streets. When he finally hit rock bottom and asked to come home, Yvette, still believing in Gerald's calling, was ready for his return.
18: When I walked back into the house, All I smelt was an aroma of peace. She was like, hi, how are you? You want something to eat? Da-da-da. I'm like, yeah, something ain't right. This woman about to kill me. Something. She, I don't know about all of this. So how is this going to work?
17: I was looking at a person who was homeless, on drugs, dealing with perversion. Just not what you would think you would be looking at when God says a worldwide leader, you know, those kinds of things. So it was challenging. It was tough. But I had to believe God more than what I was seeing.
18: God saw something in me that I didn't see in myself, but he allowed my wife to start to cultivate the very thing that he saw.
17: It caused us to fast, to pray, to seek God in ways I didn't even realize were available. And what he did was he said, I can strengthen you to sanctify him if you let me.
7: Gerald was soon delivered and spiritually restored, thankful for a wife who believed in his calling even he didn't see.
18: I now sit before you and being able to give this testimony of what God actually can do when someone is standing in the gap, when someone is actually interceding, when someone is going to literally say, I'm going to give my life over as a living sacrifice because I see what God sees.
7: Together, they experienced the blessings of trusting what God told Yvette so many years ago. They now have an international ministry, helping couples experience the power of God in marriage, encouraging all to believe God for what seems impossible.
17: Pain along the journey does not even compare to the joy. We are literally best friends again, and that has been amazing. Our children have all been reconciled back to their dad. We have a great time. We enjoy what we do. We fight together, and so we see a lot of answered prayers.
18: God is able to do exceedingly abundantly above all that you can ask or think. He specializes in the impossible.
17: I've seen God transform someone in front of my eyes. What that has done for my faith is incredible. Yeah, it's incredible.
2: Marriage is God's idea. That doesn't mean it's easy. It means he has a plan for it. And you know, when we come together before him, we enter into a covenantal relationship. And covenants cannot be broken easily. They really, God never breaks his covenant, but we sometimes do ours. But it's not what his plan for us is. It's hard. You know, they talked about all the things they went through. There are times when the enemy can come against you as a couple so strongly that you lose sight of the vision of your marriage. You lose sight of God sometimes. Sometimes you lose sight of yourself. It's not easy. And that's why the Bible tells us every day to put on the full armor of God, to cover our minds, our hearts, our bodies, our intentions, our spirits, to know the word of God so we can do the battle in the midst of all of that. And then it says, having done all, stand. Because there are times when for each other, just like Gerald and Yvette had happened in their lives, you stand for your partner. You stand for the one that you made the commitment to. You stand against the enemy together because he is out to destroy. He's out to do that to all of us. But we are armed. God has given us what we need to stand and do battle. And if we'll bring it to him and do it with him, he will give us the victory. Marriage is such a significant thing. Now you have children that you bring into the world, and what happens between you and your spouse has a deep impact on their children. So stand. Put on the full armor of God every day. Stand and go to the one you made covenant with when you said, I do, to your spouse and say, help us to find victory in this. If you want to know what the scriptures have to say, we've got a great little resource for you called Love and Marriage. It's free. We'd love to give it to you. Call if you'd like it. You can also go online to get a hold of it there. I want to leave you today with the word from Hebrews. Let marriage be held in honor among all. We thank you for joining us today. Have a great day. We'll see you here again tomorrow. God bless.
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21: Well, hello there, friends, and happy Friday. It's actually Friday. We used to say when I was a kid, TGIF. Oh, man, thank the Lord. Thank God that it's Friday. Do you look forward to Fridays? Do you have any plans for the weekend? What are you going to do? You got some things you already, you know, scheduled out this March? I mean, what's happening? Oh, I hope your Friday is a blessing for you. Encourage you to make plans to be in church this weekend. Always a good idea to gather with the people of the Lord. But Fridays are a blessing. You know, for me on Fridays, you know, one of the things I like to do on Friday, I'm just going to share it with you. I like pizza. Pizza on Friday. I don't know why that is, but we like to make pizza, make our own. It's fun. If you haven't done it, maybe that's the thing you can do as a family or with your friends. Make some pizza tonight. Just a recommendation for a happy Friday. Well, let's get into the Word of God. 1 Timothy chapter 3, verse 2, looking at the characteristics, the qualities that are to be found in a pastor, in a bishop, overseer, elder, shepherd. And Paul is telling Timothy, when you're looking for guys to serve in this capacity, he says they need to be, he adds to this characteristic here, they need to be sober-minded, of good behavior, hospitable, able to teach. That's 1 Timothy 3, verse 2. Sober-minded. Now, of course, the sober-minded means there needs to be a seriousness about the job that he has. Sober-minded, you're not frivolous in your thinking. I mean, you're focused. Sober-minded. But I think also it would apply, and I want to say something to this point that I think is really important, and that is as it relates to pastors and alcohol. Oh, whoa, whoa, whoa. You might disagree with me on that. Don't go there, Pastor John. Remember, that's not, you know, and so people get all up in arms about it. Listen, for me, as a pastor, I don't have anything to do with alcohol. I don't say that to, you know, display my righteousness to you as though I think I'm better than somebody else. That's not the case at all. I just realize that alcohol is extremely dangerous and it'll take away your sober-mindedness. And a lot of times it's a gateway. Well, I have the liberty. You do have the liberty. But what about other people that you pastor? Bishop, overseer, elder? Are you concerned about them? What about those guys that come into your church, those women that come into your church that are battling addiction? What if they see you out there throwing some back somewhere at some restaurant? Do you think that might stumble them? Listen, well, I do it in the privacy of my own home. Whose home is it? It's the Lord's home. I'm just saying, be careful. I'm exhorting you to really pray through that. You know, for me, alcohol represents the old life, the old way of doing things. That's something I want to set aside. In fact, Paul said, listen, don't be drunk with wine, but be continually being filled with the Holy Spirit. Well, Pastor John, you said it right there. I don't get drunk. I just like to drink. I like wine with my dinner. I like whiskey with my coffee. Whatever, you know, all these different things that you want to say to justify what you're doing. I'm just saying it's dangerous. A little leaven leavens the whole lump. You need to be careful of that. And I have watched men who have been in ministry go down that track. And guess what? They're no longer in ministry. It just opened them up. They just gave place to the enemy. There's enough things attacking you as a bishop, as an elder, as an overseer. You don't need to add this to it. I think it's something that should be avoided. And it's something that for us, I think it's in the ministry, something that's not a part of our lives. In addition to that, having children, I never wanted my children to have to move the wine bottle to get to the milk in my house. If my kids later on in life decided they wanted to drink, that was their liberty, and they went down a road of drunkenness, they could never say, oh, my dad modeled this for me. That's just not how we did things. We just kept that out of our lives. I didn't want that to be a part of their upbringing. I avoided it. Now, I've heard pastors being asked questions on the air before. Well, what do you think about drinking? And you know what the response was? Well, Jesus turned water into wine. as if that was a proof text for pastors drinking. I mean, it's ridiculous. I think you need to pray. You need to ask the Holy Spirit what he might say. But I also say you might be surprised at what you hear. And this isn't legalism. This is something that I would call wisdom. Avoiding these things that could potentially lead you down the path. Listen, I also want to say this to you. You know, you'll never have to worry about the sin of drunkenness if you don't drink. Whoa, I never thought about that. Obviously, it's just not going to be an issue. You'll never know, did I get too much? Was I buzzed? Was I this, that? Why would you even want to test it? Please don't get behind a car if you're thinking about that. Don't do this. So just be aware of it. Be mindful of it. Be sober-minded, bishop, overseer, pastor. But I'd add that also to Christian. So a lot of Christians who just kind of just taking liberties and running with them and thinking, hey, I got grace. I can go out and do whatever I want. But if, you know, I mess up or I hook up with this person or we're at this party, you know what? There's grace. There's forgiveness. Don't misunderstand the grace of God, friend. The grace of God has been given to us so we don't sin, not so that we can go back to sin. It's a big difference. And so here he's saying, be sober-minded and also be of good behavior. I'll tell you what, if you're not sober-minded, you're going to have a hard time being of good behavior. Because what happens when you're not sober-minded, it loosens your behavior. You talk louder. You think you're funny. You start doing dumb things. Your behavior begins to go. Stay sober-minded. And you got to realize, I mean, where Timothy was pastoring in Ephesus, I mean, wine, alcohol, Bacchus, the god of these things, I mean, it was prevalent. He's saying, Timothy, guard yourself, man. This surrounds you everywhere. Be sober-minded. Also, he says concerning these bishops and overseers that they're hospitable. They're kind. They're open. They're welcoming. And there's nothing like having a pastor that's not very welcoming, not very approachable. Listen, you need to be hospitable. You're not some celebrity that's handled by a handler, you know, and you got to stay away from the people. You should be hospitable. You should smell like the sheep if you're a shepherd. You should be in the mix with them. Not just, you know, carried away, get in your car and drive away with your driver. No. We need to be. I'm exhorting myself. We need to be with the people. That's our role. That's our job, that we need to be there. Hospitable. And then he also says, and make note here, and I want to really emphasize this one. You need to be able to teach. If you're going to pastor, if you're going to oversee a fellowship, you have to be able to rightly divide the word of God, which means you're going to need to study. Which means we need to devote ourselves to the scriptures and to prayer so that we can feed the sheep, feed the flock of God. Jesus told Peter, this is what you're to do. Feed my lambs, feed my sheep, tend my sheep. How does that happen? Primarily, it happens by the pastor teaching the word. And by teaching the word, I mean opening the Bible and actually reading scripture and explaining what it means in its context, grammatically, historically, and then making application from the word of God. And I would encourage you to teach through the Bible. There's something that is a blessing about teaching chapter by chapter, verse by verse. You don't miss anything. You know, you can teach topically, and God uses topical messages. I've taught many topical messages myself throughout the years of ministry, but there's something unique and growth that comes to the body of believers who understand the word of God as you just simply go through it. Simply teach the word of God simply. Are you teaching the people the word of God? If you're in a church where they're not teaching the word, I'm going to say it. You need to be in another church. You need to be in a church that actually teaches the Bible. Because this is what we're given. This is the instructions from the Lord. So these are some of the characteristics. And next Monday, we're going to talk more about these characteristics of these godly leaders, these godly elders. Man, I read this for myself. I go over this more than once in my life because I think, Lord, this needs to be a part of my life as a shepherd. And I pray that not only if you're a pastor, but also if you're just a believer in Jesus Christ, that you would look at these attributes and seek to follow this example. It's a great way to live. May the Lord bless you this weekend. Hey, have a great time at your church. Look forward to seeing you Monday morning. God bless you.

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1: Welcome to Brad Dacus Live. I'm Brad Dacus, president and founder of the Pacific Justice Institute. On today's show, we're going to be interviewing one of our star attorneys, Milton Matchak, who is someone who has been involved in active litigation and cases. And we're going to talk about some hot cases on today's show impacting your freedoms, your liberties. And to help me do that now, I'd like to welcome to the program Milton Matchak. Milton, welcome to the program.
2: Thank you, Brad. Good morning.
1: Hey, good morning. There's a lot going on out there, and you know, it's an interesting time because there's, you know, the Supreme Court came down with some very important cases. I think they're very significant. We had a Zoom call on this recently, and people who want to watch our Zoom call where we go into detail about a number of these cases that came down, they can do that. They can go to our webpage and take a look at that Zoom call. Just go to pji.org, pji.org. But there's some in particular that I want to focus on with you because you have a much deeper understanding on I think, with regard to a couple of these cases in particular that we're dealing with. Milton, you work out of one of our California offices. Your background is impressive. You were assistant DA, is that right, for about 20 years?
2: 18 and a half years I was a deputy district attorney.
1: Yeah.
2: Yes.
1: So you've been there on the front line. I mean, as a prosecutor against criminals, people who've done things that they shouldn't do, violated the law. You have a great reputation, and I'm just so glad to have you on our team because we at Pacific Justice, we want to be effective. We want to be aggressive, and I love having people on our team like you that spent a long time doing just that to protect we the people. So I'm very glad to have you on our team. I just want to say that right up front. So,
2: Brad, thank you very much.
1: All right, now let's talk about the Mirabelli case before we talk about some of the other as far as Supreme Court decisions. Now, for listeners who may not be familiar with this, can you briefly explain what is the Mirabelli case, what it's about, and why it matters to parents, particularly in the state of California and I guess possibly beyond?
2: Well, in the state of California, parents brought a suit against a school board. This is down in Southern California. Pardon me a moment. Excuse me. Down in Southern California, because the school board was enforcing the, for lack of a better word, hiding from parents the gender transition, or so-called gender transition, of children from parents. And parents became concerned about that, said that it violated their First Amendment rights to freedom of religion, to train up their children in the way they wanted them to go, as well as other rights. And parents and teachers joined in this together and brought suit against enforcement of this these school board policies.
1: Now, these school board policies, I understand their defense are saying, hey, we're just complying with Governor Gavin Newsom and the legislative, the state mandate. This is what California requires. This is what Governor Gavin Newsom requires of us. I think that's what their defense is, that they supposedly have to do this, right?
2: Correct. That was their defense, that they had to do this, that they were just enforcing promulgating rules and policies that were in line with state law or state policy.
1: Yeah.
2: The judge, regardless of what their defense was, the judge down there, issued a injunction against the law and against the school board enforcing the law in favor of the parents and the teachers. School board appealed to the Ninth Circuit Court of Appeals, and the Ninth Circuit put a stay to the enforcement of the injunction and sort of set things back the way they were before, finding that they felt that it was more likely that the parents and teachers would not win their suit.
1: Okay.
2: That was appealed to the United States Supreme Court, and the United States Supreme Court ruled in favor of the parents. They did not rule in favor of the teachers as far as the injunction goes, but ruled in favor. They lifted the stay, and the injunction is now back in force, and the case has been remanded back to the appellate court.
1: Okay.
2: So right now the injunction is in force upon, and that was a class-wide injunction, and so it's for the state and not just for that one school district.
1: Wow.
2: That is my understanding anyway.
1: Yeah, no, that's very significant what you just said, class-wide, which means this is binding on this, you know, the entire state of California, defending parents from teachers secretly grooming children, indoctrinating children into gender confusion so that they would want to secretly like start dressing like the other sex and maybe even coerced and referred to for future injections and hormones and, you know, cutting off bodies.

0: behind bars for many years, as far as I'm concerned, because this is, if a child who has any kind of confusion alone at all is just simply left alone and not groomed by activist, radical, leftist public school teachers, and we have a lot of them, particularly in the state of California, if the child is simply left alone, the studies show more than 7 out of 10, another one shows more than 85%, just left alone will no longer have that confusion. We'll work it through. So this is an evil policy trying to encourage and facilitate an outcome that will result in the child usually not living to see their 30th birthday. It's worse than leukemia, the outcome of leukemia for children the same age. That's how physically harmful, mentally, emotionally harmful it is. And so I can see why these parents are angry and upset against this. I can see why the judge would rule the way he did. Now, the federal district court judge, what was the basis of the injunction? Was it constitutional, statutory?
1: I think it was more constitutional, that it violated the fundamental right of parents to direct the upbringing of their children, and even more specifically, the religious upbringing of their children. This is another law that just drove a wedge between parents and children, and was sort of a battleground between who's in control. Is it the schools or is it the parents? The Supreme Court has found that for decades, for a long time in our country, it has been held that the parents are the primary directors of a child's upbringing, whether it's religious or not, but especially in the realm of religious upbringing. And to take that out of the hands of parents, especially in such a important and sort of a drastic type of a child behavior as a child claiming that they're a boy when they're, you know, biologically born a girl, or vice versa, is just destructive, and violates the Constitution.
0: Yeah.
1: And so, you know, they decided in favor of parents, much like what happened a year or two ago in the Mahmoud v. Taylor case. Again, they sort of played off of that and bounced off of that parents are the primary directors of a child's upbringing.
0: Right. Now, the Mahmoud versus Taylor case, that was last summer, and I believe it was out of Maryland, if I'm not mistaken.
1: Correct.
0: Where some parents said, hey, wait a minute, the school district, you're reading pro-LGBTQ books to indoctrinate our little children. We don't agree with that. We want our children opted out and not exposed to this garbage, destructive information, confusing information, and based on our religious beliefs and convictions. And the school district said, oh, this is just too big of a burden for us. You know, it's just too much, and we have it all threaded all throughout our curriculum and education and different subjects, math, art, history, whatever. So we just can't do that. Too big of a burden. Supreme Court said, all the more compelling for us to rule in favor of the parents. The fact that you are not respectful for the rights of parents, we're going to take that. We're going to say no. If parents put you on notice of their religious beliefs, you have to accommodate those religious beliefs and opt the children out of whatever the parents want their child opted out of, whether it's a Planned Parenthood presentation, two men coming in talking about obscene things, whatever, history class, art, a word problem in math. Parents have a right to opt their children out of this because of their religious beliefs. It was a huge, gigantic victory for parental rights. In fact, we had to redraft we have these model opt-out forms, I know, at PJI on our website that are customized for each individual state. And we had to actually redraft and include this broader language that so parents could take full and complete advantage of this precedent. So that was a huge win for parental rights. And now we've got this Mirabelli case out of California, and they sent it back down to the Ninth Circuit. So go ahead.
1: I just wanted to add what Mom

0: Ode, Mirabelli, even Hecox v. Little, which we'll talk about also, excuse me, and the West Virginia and the Virginia case. What they're doing is, in a much broader scale, is once again deciding that the parents have the ultimate decision-making capabilities for and prerogative for their children. And they know better than the government. They know better than the state. And also returning just to common sense, decisions based on our nation's history and traditions that started, you know, at the founding of our country. And so these cases, even though they might not be specifically on point, they're going to be able to be used by parents challenging the government's interference, especially like with Mahmoud. If the government's substantially interfering with the religious upbringing of children, the parental religious upbringing of children, you know, they're going to be able to challenge that, parents are. I think it's going to be a much broader field than just in the field of education.
1: Yeah, that's fantastic. And I want to remind people, I believe that Governor Gavin Newsom is the one who signed in that grooming legislation to undermine the rights of parents. And I tell you, my opinion, Milton, is that if he had his chance to sit in the Oval Office, I could see him pushing for this nationwide to let little children be secretly groomed, a violation of parents and the convictions of parents. And that's why I think this case is, and the cases like this are very, very important to get the Supreme Court to say, no, you can't do that. And not impacting not only what states are doing, but even impacting what potentially we could see from the federal government, depending on the outcome of not just this midterm, but 2028 presidential election. So this is very, very, very important moving forward. I also understand we at Pacific Justice Institute are actively engaged in a matter similar to this in New Jersey, where the Attorney General of New Jersey, I believe it was, he issued an order stating that teachers had to use pronouns. If a child says, you know, Billy says, call me Susie, or vice versa, then they had to do that. And they had to use pronouns to, you know, different than the child's biological sex. And then they had to hide it from parents. And we at our Trenton, New Jersey office, Karen White, I know she was involved in the filing a lawsuit to challenge this, and this horrific action by another blue state. But parents need to understand, when you live in a blue state in particular, I mean, red states aren't, you're not safe, because you still have, you know, radical school districts in red states that are not friendly, like Nashville, Memphis, Dallas, Houston, Austin. But but if you live in a blue state, there's often, you know, a lot of pressure statewide to undermine the rights of parents in this regard. So getting back to the Mirabelli case. All right. So the Supreme Court said, hey, we're going to affirm that this tentatively for injunctive purposes is a violation of parents' rights. But they didn't go so far for the teachers. I mean, teachers, you know, have an issue here, too, like I point out in our New Jersey case. You know, I mean, I'm sort of surprised that they also didn't say, oh, and by the way, this also applies to protecting teachers from being put in a position where they have to be forced to groom or accommodate a child's gender confusion and somehow affirm it and encourage it. Do you understand? Do you have any idea why they went one way but not the other, or one way for parents but not the other for teachers?
0: Honest with you, I really don't understand why they didn't find in favor the same way with the teachers as they did with the parents, probably on different constitutional grounds. But still, I'm not sure. Although it didn't mean a loss for the teachers, it just means that they weren't going to uphold the injunction or remove the stay of the injunction as far as the teachers go.
1: Right.
0: So, I mean, that could still, you know, come out favorably as the litigation continues to move forward.
1: Right.
0: But, yeah, I'm not sure. I have to tell you, Brad, I'm at a loss for why that is.
1: Yeah, I know. I couldn't figure it out either, Milton. And that's why I was sort of a little dumbfounded on that part of it. But, you know, maybe, like you said, it'd be different legal basis for it. Maybe it's, you know, Title VII may have been part of, you know, the defense, and maybe the court said, hey, that's something more on the merits, and let's let that play out on the merits, perhaps. But moving forward, so it's right now as we speak before the Ninth Circuit Court of Appeals. So Supreme Court, so you have the Federal District Court saying, we're stopping this terrible California law undermining the rights of parents and teachers. It goes to the Ninth Circuit. Ninth Circuit says, no, we disagree. Let parents and teachers' rights be stepped on. Supreme Court then goes, takes it and says, teachers, we're not going to rule on that. We're not going to give, you know, affirm injunctive protection for you on the, at this time. We are going to affirm the injunctive protection for parents. And then the Supreme Court sends it back down to the Ninth Circuit, the middle court, Ninth Circuit Court of Appeals. So what's going to happen there at the Ninth Circuit?
0: Well, I guess they'll make other rulings. And then my guess, anyway, and I can't speak for the Ninth Circuit, and probably it'll depend on what panel we get. But, you know, maybe kick it back down to the district court level for further proceedings, moving, whether it's towards motions for summary judgment or moving towards trial on the merits. And so, again, that's my opinion of what may very well happen, but what the Ninth Circuit does. I know that the Supreme Court, when they handled the case and was finding in favor of lifting the stay, the Ninth Circuit stay, and allowing the injunction to remain in place and effective, they felt that the parents, at least, that their chances of winning on the merits were better than not, and so that's good when you get that kind of that can kind of give you a little more juice when you're arguing this down below, that the lower courts might think, well, you know, the Supreme Court is already leaning in this way on it. But again, that who can say what'll happen? But we're probably looking at a lot more litigation on this.
1: Yeah, and there's not a lot of issues of fact per se as to, you know, was this person called this or not? Did this person go here or get this from the teacher or not? I mean, it's not a lot of there's not factual disputes. It's really legal issues. The law does the law mandate this? Does the law violate the Constitution and or the rights of parents?
0: The rights of parents, right?
1: Yeah.
0: Does it violate the rights of parents?
1: Yeah, and so it's a very clean case. I like to see these kinds of cases because they often end in great judgments, and they're more likely for the Supreme Court to take it up. To me, in my opinion, when the Supreme Court looks at something and reverses the lower and then sends it back down, it's not fully decided yet, but it's pretty darn clear where they're going to go with this. And I statistically, it's a very high percentage of probability that we that they're going to affirm that decision down the road. Now, it's may have to go back down, like you say, to the Federal District Court, then may have to have either a trial on the merits or motion for summary judgment granted, and then have it go all the way back up again. So this thing could end up playing out, taking some time, maybe several years possibly, right?
0: It could. But again, some solid precedent has been made. The Mahmoud case, which was, like you said, very important, you know, a landmark case, has been built upon in the ruling of Mirabelli. It's got some solid precedent that will help guide the lower court cases, not just this case, but around the country on these same types of issues.
1: Right. Yeah, exactly. So I'm very optimistic about this. Several years ago, I made the prediction that this decade will be known as the decade of parental rights. You know, we've seen as far as, you know, the 70s, that was dealing with gender rights, and that played out. In the 60s, that was dealing with racial rights and equality issues. And then we saw the LGBTQ, that play out, in a decade, the first 10 years of this last millennial, I think this is going to be, and it's proving itself to be, much more than I even expected it to be, a decade of protecting and reaffirming the rights of parents. We have some great case law back in the 1920s, right? I mean, Pierce v. Society Sisters, Myers v. Nebraska, Wisconsin v. Yoder, some really great case law affirming and recognizing parents have a fundamental right over the education, health, religion, upbringing, discipline, et cetera, of their children. And but then it was just sort of dormant. I mean, it seems like a lot of courts didn't really take it as seriously as they should have. And yet now this Supreme Court, they get it. And I'm really glad that they do. And, you know, I think this is it just really plays out well for parents moving forward, which helps set great case law that could protect for generations to come parents' rights over their children.
0: Excuse me. I'm sorry.
1: No, go ahead.
0: It's just a good time now for us as parents, all of us as parents, to remember the biblical admonitions that we have to train up our children in the ways they should go, and in the nurture and fear of the Lord. And these decisions have once again, in the legal world, reaffirm the importance of parents in children's lives, in the upbringing of those children, in the decision making of those children, whether it's the mental health, the physical health, the emotional health, the religious upbringing. And parents, we need to grab a hold of that. We've abdicated our authority for many years to the government, especially, and even to the churches. And God wants us to take that authority and use it to train up godly children that will in turn be the citizens that we need in our country to be leaders, future leaders, like the kind of leaders we had back at the founding of our country.
1: I agree 100%. You know, some interesting questions remain. Like, for example, if the Supreme Court's willing to go this direction on parental rights, we already have a Maine case as far as educational purposes, and we have something like this dealing with these issues of secretly grooming a child based on their gender confusion, encouraging gender confusion. There's also some other cases dealing with some medical issues like vaccines. I want to talk a little bit about that, and also the basic question of how broad can this precedent go? You know, for example, when we have school districts and states saying, hey, a girl at the age of 13 can go have an abortion without her parents knowing about it. And they can get birth control pills without their parents knowing about it. Is now the time to possibly challenge that? Is this case law setting us up to be able to further expand the rights of parents in zones and areas that in the past were just sort of understood to be valid, undermining of parents' rights with parents having no recourse? Folks, we're going to talk about this and some other cases when we return after this.
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1: Welcome back. And folks, before we go back into our discussion with attorney Milton Machak about some of these hot issues. I want to remind you about something really special coming up. It's October 17th. It's our big celebration of justice. It's a big gala. We're going to have Emily Campagno from Fox News. We're going to have Ray Comfort. We're going to have Todd Starnes as the MC. It's going to be a really wonderful, packed event. And you can still get your tickets. You can also sponsor a table with some nice perks added to that. You can be a corporate sponsor, which we give some great perks for that, too, of recognition. Just go to our website, pji.org. And at least part of your meal is tax deductible. In addition to that, if you're a table sponsor or a corporate sponsor, we have that also can be tax deductible. So just go to our website, pji.org. And we'd love to have you participate in this very special event. It's October 17th. It's going to be right before the election. We've got some exciting things that we're planning on doing at this special event. You're not going to want to miss it. PJI.org. Also, if you're not already getting our case updates, our email updates, you want to get these because we have lots of hot cases going on. And we can't talk about all of them on this show. And the mainstream media is not picking them up. So I want you to please go to our website, PJI.org. We have a very hot case that's going to be coming out in the very near future, another new one. You're definitely going to want to have that information. It's a very, very hot case, and we haven't put out the press release yet, to the best of my knowledge. And you won't get that unless you sign up on our website to get our legal insider update, pji.org, pji.org. Now I'd like to bring back our guest, Milton Machak. Milton, so this case has that we're talking about here, I mean, it has the potential to like really broaden the recognition of parents' rights beyond just educational issues, right? Or yes, public schools, right?
0: Yes, I believe so. Yeah. I believe this is going to, again, it's just more bricks in the foundation of parental rights being honored, protected, and even promoted in, you know, in the legal sphere. Once again, returning to the parents the responsibility and to raise up their children.
1: Yeah, it's a very, very, very important case in terms of litigation. Another interesting case out there is out of New York, and it involves some Amish parents who say, hey, we object to giving injections to our kids. That's our beliefs, our religious convictions. And the Second Circuit, going up to the Second Circuit Court of Appeals, affirmed the lower court saying, hey, there's no exemption under law in New York for parents to opt their children out of vaccines based on religious beliefs, religious convictions. Your kids have to get all the vaxes or they can't attend public school. And then this was petitioned before the United States Supreme Court. And the Supreme Court said, we're going to remand this. We're going to, first off, negate the decision out of the Second Circuit. It's wiped away. And we're going to send the case back down to the Federal District Court. And we want you to rehear this case in view of our Mahmoud versus Taylor decision last summer. So I think this is, once again, another a real bright flashing light saying, hey, you messed up, Circuit District Court of Appeal or Federal District Court. You need to reverse this decision because, Mahmoud, we talked about parents' rights. And we made it pretty clear. Parents have rights over their children, fundamental rights. And these parents in the Amish case are saying they don't want their children to get the vax. This is a medical issue, not an LGBT moral issue. But the fact that they referenced Mahmoud versus Taylor, sent it back down, and said, we want you to rehear this case and re-decide it in view of the Mahmoud case, to me, that sends a loud signal that they're basically about to declare, it's going to go back up to the Supreme Court, I'm sure, probably. And then the Supreme Court will say, parents have a fundamental right over the health medical issues, including whether or not the kids get a vax, and especially you know, whether it's linked to religious beliefs or just simply parents' rights, I'm not sure how narrow or broad it's going to be. But, you know, with that kind of direction, you know, I know we have a lot of states out there that allow minors at the age of 13 to have an abortion without parents knowing about it. Governor Gavin Newsom has been supportive of this kind of garbage. And and some of the other states and the governors of blue states have been supportive of undermining parents' rights like this. And letting them have birth control pills without parents knowing about it. You know, even escorting him to an abortion clinic during school hours without parents knowing about it. So here's my question. Given this trend line that we see taking place, the case we talked about earlier and the Amish case and the case law with Mahmoud, do you think maybe it's a good time for organizations like Pacific Justice Institute to be defending parents who want to challenge these blue state laws that allow minors to have abortions with and get birth control pills without and contraceptives without parents even knowing about it? What say you?
0: I think that at this time, again, as we talked about with Mahmoud, with Mirabelli, and with other cases out of the Supreme Court, the tide is trending in that direction. Very much so. We've got a Supreme Court that has a majority that strongly supports and backs parental rights and the involvement of parents in major life decisions of children. So with the right case, I think you're right. This might be a time to challenge this because, you know, our Supreme Court justices don't stay on there forever. They age out in the sense that they retire or pass away. And so right now, this might be the time to strike while we have justices who are deciding based upon what the text of the Constitution is, what the meaning, what the intent by our framers and founders of our country, what they were intending behind the text, and the history and tradition that was around at the time the text was written. So I think this might be a good time for that.
1: Yeah, I agree. And in order for organizations like Pacific Justice Institute to file lawsuits, we have to have parents. We have to have parents who have children in public schools dealing with these issues that we just talked about. So whether it's vaccines that parents are told that they have to be, the kids have to be vaxxed in order to go to school, even parents have religious convictions against that. That's one plaintiff. Another one is where parents have a child and they have concerns that that child is going to be secretly or is being secretly groomed or has been secretly groomed by a school, or they put the school district on notice with one of our opt-out forms in this regard, and the school district, you know, says we're not going to respect this. This issue of protecting your children against grooming, secret grooming, or parents who once again send an opt-out form and deals with issues of abortion or contraceptives and saying, I object to you giving my child contraceptives, abortion medication, or in any way coercing and enabling an abortion clinic to provide birth control or an abortion and during school hours for my child to leave campus for those services. I think if we get a parent out there to use our opt-out forms, number one, it's going to protect the kids. Number two, if it's not respected or a school district says, we're not going to respect this or this, these boxes you checked, then bam, we've got a lawsuit on our hands. If the parents want us to, we can represent them and potentially take it all the way to the Supreme Court. I mean, I'm looking at an incredible opportunity, and the great news is we at PJI, we have offices uniquely. The other organizations don't have offices all over the United States. We've got those offices. So if people need help in whatever state we're talking about, generally speaking, we're pretty enabled and equipped to represent them, right?
0: We are. We have across the country from New York and New Jersey, all the way to Hawaii, and many of the states in between have attorneys that cover those states. I know you've been actively trying to find more attorneys so we can cover all 50 states, either with an attorney in the state or at least that is licensed within one of each of the 50 states. And so, yes, we are well covered throughout the country to take up these types of cases. And people just need to contact the Pacific Justice Institute and send us what their issue is or what their concern is, and we can make those decisions as to whether it's something that we can take within our scope. But certainly those types of cases you were just talking about would be within our scope.
1: Yeah, this is the time, this is the time to move while the pan's hot. We need to be defending parents' rights on all these issues. So if people out there, I just want to say real clearly, if you are a parent of a child or know of a parent of a child who has their rights being challenged over their children by a public school, and the cronies there in public schools who want to control your children, who want to ignore your rights as parents, please send them our way. Please send them our way. We don't charge for our work. We pick up the cost and expenses for litigation and all that. So also, please utilize our opt-out forms. That's how we can help facilitate these kinds of lawsuits, as well as give parents the protection that they need. If parents don't put the school district on notice, then they can't oftentimes lay claim to a violation of their rights. Part of their rights are contingent upon laying claim to those rights with regards to public schools. So here's what my request from you out there. I request for you, if maybe you're a grandparent, you don't have kids, maybe you don't have grandkids, either way, I request that you go to our website, download a copy of that opt-out form that's for your state in particular, and it's right there on our website, pji.org. And here's my request. Download it, print it, and you can make copies of it and ask your pastor, say, I'd like to have these provided to the parents, at least let the parents know that they're here in the back. They can pick out an opt-out form to protect their children and the rights of their children. Or you could take it, download it, and you can email it out to all your friends and everyone you know out there, or the link to it to everyone out there. Please do this. We need your help to protect these children. I think, Jesus went out of his way to stand up for the little ones. He said it's better for a millstone to be tied around your neck and thrown into the sea than cause one of these little ones to stumble. Well, right now, folks, you have the ability, no matter who you are, where you are, you have the ability to move this in the right direction to protect children, to move the circumstances to help protect the children. And who knows? Who knows what impact this might have on a child's life in the long term? So these are heavy issues impacting our children. Let's step up. Let's make a difference. So go to our website, pji.org. Download it. It's an opt-out form. Click parents' rights and the resources you can find as well. Opt-out forms. Please do that and get it distributed via email or at your church or synagogue. Whatever the case, get it out there. We got to protect our kids, folks. The stakes are simply too high, simply way too high. All right. Now, Milton, I'd like you to talk about a big Supreme Court decision that came down. We've talked about it some already, but I like some of your nuances that you've picked up on these both these cases. But first is Little versus Hecox case dealing with women's sports implications. What's the case about for people who have not heard about this case?
0: It was a case out of I want to make sure I get the right state, Idaho, that passed a law banning men from and boys from playing in girls' sports. Just in other words, just doing what Title IX said, that women can have their own sports categories. It's equally funded, and that it's free from the interference of men involvement. And the Supreme Court upheld those laws. West Virginia versus BPJ, which is also a similar type of case out of West Virginia, it supported the fact that states could ban males, biological males, from female sports, which again is not only is a, is it just make biblical as well as scientific sense, but it's for the safety and protection of women, because that also keeps them out of women's locker rooms, you know, restrooms, swim meets, other types of where there may be, you know, intimate sharing of spaces. And the Supreme Court upheld those laws, and you know, in my thinking, that all similar laws obviously will be upheld also, should they be challenged. And if I could just, I want to take a second to read something that Justice Thomas wrote in his concurrence in this case. He just hit it exactly the way it should be hit, just with common sense. He said, second, and I'm quoting now, as the court recognizes, this case concerns, quote, biological men, unquote, and boys who identify as girls, unquote, ante at 1027. Men and boys with gender dysphoria are not women or girls, even if they believe that they are. Sex is immutable. Biological characteristic is an immutable biological characteristic. It is binary, and man and woman, boy and girl, are the terms that correspond to adults and children of each sex. And then he goes on to say, to use language to obscure reality, to show, quote, indifference regarding the truth, unquote, is to lie to the public and cease to treat our fellow citizens as equals. And so I appreciate Justice Thomas in this, because he hit it. Look, this is not men who identify as women and should they be allowed. No, this is men and women. They're biologically different. It's binary. It's immutable. You cannot change it. And so this decision in these cases, upholding these states, keeping men out of women's sports, is just basically not only legal fact, but biological fact. You know, this goes back to the very beginning. God himself said that he created us men and women. In Genesis chapter 1, Genesis chapter 5. Jesus, it's recorded in Matthew chapter 19, where Jesus reiterates that God created them in the beginning, male and female. And also Malachi chapter 2, verses 14 to 15, tell us why God created this male and female, and that was so that he could raise up a godly seed. And a lot of the perversions of sexuality don't allow for the raising up of godly seed. And that's what God wanted. And so this is just getting back to what we've known for 6,000 years of history. But some way we have devolved in our culture to challenge these things. And I'm grateful for justices like Justice Thomas, who got back to the roots of all of this. And also this upheld in Title IX that said sex, in Title IX, the definition of sex means biological sex, biological men, biological women, not men who claim that they're women, or women that want to claim that they're men. And so these are just cases, again, not only returning to common sense, but to the basic roots of our society, which when they're, as the Bible says, when the foundations are destroyed, what can the righteous do?
1: Right. And you cited the Title IX and the Supreme Court rule on Title IX. That was a 9-0. That was a unanimous decision. There were some concurring, nuances there, obviously, but that was really impressive. That was 9-0. They also ruled on the issue of whether the 14th Amendment Equal Protection Clause would somehow protect gender-confused men who want to compete in girls' sports. They ruled 6-3 in that, saying the Equal Protection Clause, as applied to gender, it's biological gender, just like Title IX. It's biological. Men are biological males. Women are biological females. That's how gender is to be applied as far as case law and as far as that second level of protection of scrutiny that's given to, based on gender under the Equal Protection Clause of the 14th Amendment. So those are really impressive. Both of those as precedent. What does this mean for states that have passed laws protecting women's sports? And what does it mean for states that have not passed such laws, like California, New York, New Jersey, blue states, that say, hey, we don't want to protect girls in girls' sports in their locker rooms. We don't want to protect girls from having boys compete against them in wrestling, boxing, swimming. What say you? How is this to be applied to both those types of states?
0: Well, for the states that have laws banning boys and men from women's sports, girls' sports, I think it's very favorable for them that those laws are going to be upheld. They may lose at the district court level because some district court judge will based on some ideological or unconstitutional reasoning. But if it makes it to the Supreme Court, they're going to be supportive. They're going to be upheld. I mean, I can't say that blank, obviously, if there's some quirks in the law or something. But generally, those will be upheld. Now, for states that have laws that specifically allow men in women's sports and boys in girls' sports, I think that's going to lead to some real challenges. In fact, in many states, they're already, and we have some high-profile women athletes that are challenging laws that are, demanding that, and just so we know that, the NCAA has now said, and the Olympic the ruling committees have said that, no men in women's sports. And so I think that's going to lead to some challenges in states that say men have to be allowed into women's sports. And it's going to lead for some favorable rulings, possibly overruling those, at least where, women are fighting for their freedoms under Title IX, as well as protections from physical violation by men being in their locker rooms or, playing across the volleyball net from them and possible harm.
1: Yeah, I agree. I think this the red states that have passed this protection, they should be breathing well. I think it's 27 or 29 states have already passed laws protecting girls and girls' sports. This is really a no-brainer. It should be all 50 states. Yes. And yet those blue states, they're not out of the woods either because of the case law with regard to the Equal Protection Clause in Title IX, to me, opens the door for litigations and challenge against those states for violating the constitutional and federal statutory rights of girls and girls' sports. And so I just want to encourage people out there, Milton, that if they know of a female athlete that is facing this kind of an unfair practice in a state, a blue state in particular, that is still allowing this, or even in a red state for some reason, they should contact us immediately so we can look into their case and possibly represent them without charge. We have to always look at the facts of a case, so I have to be careful in how I express that. But I'd like them to contact us. Please, folks, have them contact us. We can only defend the rights of parents as quickly as there are parents willing to be defended. So please contact us. Let us know. We'd love to go to bat for you. So this is a very important case. And I'm sure we'll have some challenges for some clarifications. I'm sure some states will try to get around it. Governor Gavin Newsom, the governor of New York, and others may try to put some nuances to try to make it more difficult to challenge. But nonetheless, it's vulnerable to be challenged. Now, what about the West Virginia case? How is that different? There was one very similar to this, dealing with legislation out of West Virginia, also protecting girls and girls' sports from males coming in. What's the background of that case, and how does that compare?
0: I've taken it. It's for me. Bottom line, I mean, there may be some nuances in it, obviously, that are different, and that's why the court took both of them up. But they're basically companion cases. The bottom line again is that the definition of sex in Title IX is biological male, biological female. That women can be excluded. Men can be excluded from women's sports. And that the fact that a man says, I identify as a woman, does not make him a woman for the purposes of women's sports. And I don't think that overall, in the overall picture of things, that there's much difference between the West Virginia case and the Heacox case.
1: Okay.
0: But I'm sure that there's some constitutional scholars that would differ with me and be able to expel that out. I just don't see a lot of it.
1: No, I agree. I agree. Now, changing topic here, you, along with our other attorneys out there across the country, you litigate, you help with legislation. I think that's important to take notice that when called upon, we at PJI will help with legislation. And that was the case in Idaho with regards to that legislation. So people need to understand, we were far upstream because of our attorneys all over the country. We are often far upstream in terms of the actual drafting of these of legislation in a positive way, as well as fighting bad legislation. But this was one example with Idaho. I know we also gave some assistance with West Virginia in the drafting of their legislation. In this regard, we were requested to do so. We didn't lobby. We don't have to. They requested our assistance. And then also, we filed a friend of the court brief in this this litigation involving girls' sports and protecting girls and girls' sports. So, folks, I want people to know that we're actively involved. We're very aggressive. We're very proactive. We're very strategic, and we're seeing great results. And if you want to keep up with our many cases, we have about 238 cases. No, we have about 147 plus cases in active litigation, but that number is increasing. So I wouldn't be surprised this time next year if it was up to 238. But finally, real quickly, you and our other attorneys, you litigate, you help with legislation when requested, but you also do a lot of speaking engagements. I do a lot of guest preaching at churches quite a bit, and we love to help ministries like Harvest Crusades coming up. This weekend, Friday, Saturday, it's going to be a fantastic event. I think it's Saturday, in Orange County. But we also ourselves speak at events. You spoke to, I guess, a Republican women's group recently, and you addressed a number of topics. How did it go?
0: I thought it went well. It was very the group was very engaged. They asked some good questions. They liked to hear about what's going on in our country, both culturally and legally, and how the two of those combine when we see these different cases that are coming. We talk about our big win in the BART case in the COVID-19 era case that's now before the Ninth Circuit. We're waiting for a decision on the appeal by BART. I like to talk about how we've helped in this area how Matt McReynolds helped a homeless shelter that was being challenged by the state of California because a man who said he was a woman wanted to be housed in that homeless shelter with the women, and these kind of issues that how Pacific Justice Institute is on the forefront of the fight. I think I used the term tip of the spear in many of these cases. And they ask a lot of questions too. We get them very engaged. There's a lot of back and forth. In fact, my favorite part is the Q&A.
1: Yeah. Well, that's great. Well, keep up the great work, Milton, on all those fronts. And folks, if you'd like to have one of our attorneys speak to your group, or have one of our attorneys speak to your church, I do a lot of guest preaching, as many of you know, without charge. I love to see people come to Christ at the end of the service. If you'd like to have one of us speak to your church, your group, just go to our website. We preach for free. So pji.org. We speak to large groups. We speak to small groups. Doesn't matter. pji.org. And request your speaker now. We'd love to come and share with your group without charge. Thank you, Milton, once again for being on the show. God bless and keep up the great work.
0: God bless you, Brett. Thank you.
1: So, folks, there you have it. It's our God-given freedoms we're talking about now. Let's choose to keep them. I'm Brad Dacus, president and founder of the Pacific Justice Institute. Let's continue the fight for your freedoms.
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1: Every woman has a story, and within every Christian woman is a God story. Join your host, Cheryl Broderson, and rejoice with her in the glorious work of God as she interviews today's woman of faith.
2: Hello and welcome to this edition of Today's Faith. I'm so excited about my guest. My goodness, she has such a testimony. You are going to be so inspired, so encouraged. And I pray that it will give you a heart to pray for those young women, young men that you see. Instead of casting them off or pushing them aside, that you'll begin to pray and realize that these are exactly the ones that Jesus wants. I was reading in Ezekiel this morning in my morning devotions about how God found each one of us as a cast off, abandoned on the side of the road. And he took us in and he adorned us and he dressed us and he's loved on us and entered a covenant with us. And that's really what God's heart towards all of us. And Kimberly Kyle is going to talk about that very thing that God has done for her. So Kimberly, thank you so much for coming on Today's Faith with me.
3: Thank you for having me.
2: Yeah, I'm so excited. So you drove all the way up from?
3: From Spring Valley.
2: And you said you got stuck in traffic the whole time?
3: Yeah.
2: Oh, I hate that. So she's San Diego. It is like the
3: and then
2: worst.
3: I got lost, of course, coming here. So.
2: Did you really?
3: Mm-hmm.
2: Oh, how could you?
3: I know. My husband says that all the time.
2: Yes, you really? Oh, yeah. Well, some people are just, what do you call it, directionally
3: challenged.
2: Yes.
3: That's it.
2: Okay, so tell me a little bit about your growing up years.
3: Well, I was born in Berkeley. Mm-hmm. My mom says, you know, I was definitely challenged during the labor because I was only 3 pounds when I was born.
2: Oh, my goodness.
3: And I was premature, I guess a couple months or 3 or 4 months. Mm-hmm. And so she said I had to stay in the hospital for at least a month.
2: Wow.
3: So even from the beginning, I guess I had a fight.
2: Mm-hmm. Yeah.
3: And, you know, like the first 8 years of my life was definitely not God-focused.
2: Yeah.
3: My mom, you know, she had some issues with drugs, and my dad as well.
2: Yeah.
3: More alcohol with my dad.
2: Mm-hmm.
3: You know, they're amazing parents, but
2: yeah,
3: they had their own issues. And so it was really unstable.
2: Mm-hmm.
3: You know, I didn't know. It was very unpredictable what was going to happen from 1 minute to the next because
2: wow.
3: it was a lot of domestic violence and a lot of issues
2: yeah.
3: going on. You know, drugs bring all kinds of issues. So,
2: right.
3: I think when I got about 8, my mom was pregnant with my sister, and I moved in with my grandmother.
2: Mm-hmm.
3: And at that point, she kind of some situations happened with my mom. We moved with my auntie, and my mom got a new boyfriend, and he was really violent. And so he did something to her that had damaged her for a long time. He cut her throat.
2: Oh, my.
3: And but, you know, we say, oh, my, and then those type of situations were really normal for me because I – saw a lot of, you know, different situations growing up and a lot of violence. So
2: yeah.
3: it was something that was kind of normal and you kind of just deal with it, you
2: yeah.
3: know?
2: Yeah. Were you tough? Maybe outwardly?
3: I think that I had to learn to just survive.
2: Mm-hmm. Mm-hmm.
3: And by doing so, like I always was really outgoing.
2: Yeah.
3: And I love people.
2: Yeah.
3: But my heart, you know, as it started getting older, was just started shutting out with, you know, I don't care. That was my attitude about everything. I don't care, you know.
2: Mm-hmm.
3: But I cared about everything. But you can't show that.
2: Wow.
3: So,
2: wow.
3: And, you know, it was, like I said, my mom was on drugs, and I was more the adult. I was more the mama,
2: mm-hmm.
3: you know. And then my little sister came along, and I became her mama as well, mm-hmm. so.
2: So any introduction at all to Jesus or the love of God? Or
3: no.
2: Anything? None.
3: No.
2: None.
3: I did not hear the gospel until I was like 28 years old. So
2: seriously?
3: I never heard the gospel. Now, as I lived with my grandmother, I kind of went back and forth between like my grandmother and my aunties and stuff.
2: Mm-hmm.
3: But my one aunt, my Aunt Gloria, she took me to church.
2: Okay.
3: The only thing with that was culturally, it was just... They were yelling, hollering, screaming, and I didn't have a clue what they were talking about.
2: Right.
3: And
2: right.
3: actually, I got kind of scared because people would get, like, the Holy Ghost or the Holy Spirit and running the walls and act crazy. So you're like, I don't know what this is, you know. Right. I just knew I got to dress up in pretty dresses, mm-hmm. wear patent leather shoes. But the thing that always touched me was the music. Mm-hmm. That was the way God was able to just maybe mm-hmm. plant even a seed.
2: Right.
3: Because later on in my life, when some really bad things happened to me, the music would come back to me.
2: Seriously, wow.
3: Yes. Yeah. So I didn't remember any of the sermons.
2: Yeah.
3: No, I remember saying, you know, Jesus Christ died on the cross for your sins. Right. You know, but I remembered the music. I remember, yes, I have a friend in Jesus. And, mm-hmm. and you know, in a situation where I was almost raped and killed, that song is what came to me and saved me.
2: Whoa.
3: Yeah.
2: Okay, so how did your introduction to drugs and, you know, this, you know, I know that you at one time were sex trafficked. How did all that start?
3: When I was about 12, I ended back up with my grandmother. Mm-hmm. So it was a period of time between like 10 and 12 that I'd went with my mom, and it was just a really bad mm-hmm. situation, and I went through some really horrible things. And then when I got with my grandmother, I already was grown. At least I already mm-hmm. felt like I was grown. Like, you can't tell me nothing. I've been taking care of my little sister for 2 years.
2: Right.
3: You know, I've been kind of just surviving and making mm-hmm. it happen. So how are you going to tell me what to do? And my grandmother, unfortunately, she was from the old school. You know, child is to be seen, not heard.
2: Oh, my.
3: You know, you don't have an attitude. Mm-hmm. You know, you get mm-hmm. beat down, you know. But she also gave me some really good values and foundation. So, you know, and she did the best she could with she had. And I was a mess at that time. So I started running away from home. Probably I was about 12. And I had ran away a couple times. And she did sent the police to come get me. And the last time we got into this huge fight. And I was like, whatever, I'll run away. And she was like, you don't have to run away. And she took me to a group home and dropped me off. Oh. And at the group home, I met some young ladies that were like, you know, basically, let's go sell dope. Mm-hmm. And so we ran off from Oakland to San Francisco to go sell dope. And
2: you're 12.
3: And I was like 12. I think between like

0: And I was like, doing what? And then she told me what I do, and I'm like, well. And I had lost my virginity through a gang rape. And I really, at that point, the mindset that I had was, if you have to take it from me, you don't have to pay me for it. There's no way in the world that you're ever going to take anything from me. I think it was more of a power issue. So I was like, sure, whatever, and started with her. I know most people are like, you're a victim of human trafficking. And I hear all of the different, phrases. And I know some women that are definitely victims for human trafficking. I think at the time I didn't feel like I was a victim because I was making my own choices. But I guess maybe at 12, you don't really know the difference anyway. So, So, I started with her in San Francisco and immediately just got addicted to the money and the power and just, that I was just like my own person. I could do whatever I wanted to do. And that, off and on from probably like 12 to 20 something. But I met my oldest son's father when I was like 14, and he was like, you need to go back to school, and you need to get a job, and you need to do normal things, have a life. And I got pregnant when I was like 16 with my oldest son, and his dad just really made me knuckle down and go back to school.
1: So did you live with him then?
0: I did.
1: Okay.
0: He was 22. I was 14 when I met him.
1: Wow.
0: And he's kind of like more of a father figure. But he really did stay on me about going to school. So I got to be able to complete school, which was good. And, get a job. And then, of course, he ended up on drugs as well. And it just started all over. The cycle just perpetuated itself. So I had a cousin that lived out here in San Diego. And she was like, Kim, why don't you come out here, go to school, get your life together. And he went, let me take my son. And I didn't want to leave my son, but at the same time, it was like, I'm not going to get any better here with him. So I came to San Diego and left my son with him. Hugest mistake of my life. And because I never got him back. And went on to come with my cousin, and she was a really good cousin, but I was really wild and really young.
1: You're only, what, 17, 18?
0: Yeah, I was like 18 at that time. And so... And it didn't work out with her, and I ended up leaving to go with some other guy, and I ended up getting married when I was 19 to a Marine. He was awesome. He was a really nice guy. But all of the stuff that I had done and all the things that I had been through, I think you are just piling guilt and shame, I had a mentality with the trafficking or with the prostitution as if it was my choices, and, I love the game, and I used to turn all kinds of girls out into it. So I destroy a lot of lives that way.
1: Now, I've heard that's really common, though, to think that it's your choice. In fact, I have a friend who works with the sex traffickers, and she said she lives in L.A., one of the problems is getting through that mentality of this is my choice, and showing them, no, you're in bondage. You're in chains.
0: Yes, it is. It's a challenge.
1: And she's working with, of course, non-Christian. She works for this system, but yeah.
0: Well, I went out at one time with After Hours Ministries. I think he had him on here.
1: Yes.
0: And I went out with After Hours Ministries. And actually, the first girl we ran into, I had been in prison with. And it was just it was so awesome, though, because it was like God just gave me. Like, I knew exactly where she was coming from, and she had been out there for a long time. And it was just like, but she was like, if you... can change. I know I can change. Because she was a bad actress.
1: That's amazing.
0: It was really awesome. And that's my heart is the girls that do feel like they have their choice. The trafficking is totally different than the ones that think they're just in the game. That's really what it's called, the game. And and I just love the game. And I'm doing it because I want to. And no one's making me do it. Those type of attitudes.
1: Now, were you doing the game when you were married to your Marine?
0: No.
1: Okay.
0: But I was clubbing.
1: Yeah.
0: I still was going out partying all the time.
1: Yeah.
0: I still definitely didn't know about being a wife. But my Marine was a Christian. And he...
1: Oh, wow.
0: He prayed for me, and he was trying to leave me, and God said, don't leave her. That's what he told me later. I put him through, gosh, so much stuff. But he told me, he said, God told me, don't leave you. And I was like, wow. And

0: from there, I ended up having a baby on him with someone else. I mean, I just didn't have any understanding of self-worth. Mm-hmm. Mm-hmm. I just didn't, you know. Mm-hmm. And with my first son, I have four kids by that guy. He was the one that introduced me to drugs and the crystal. And, you know, from there, it was just downhill. Mm-hmm. I mean, mm-hmm. Oh.
1: So this is a guy you met when you're married to your second husband.
0: Mm-hmm. No, my first husband.
1: Your first, right. Yeah, your Melvin. First husband, uh-huh. Right, right. And so so this guy that you met maybe at a club?
0: Actually, we had been friends for a while. His name was Matt. Mm-hmm. And he introduced me to the drugs, mm-hmm. you know. Mm-hmm. And I guess maybe with him, you know, that's what it's, that particular lifestyle, you just don't see it as, oh, I'm going to destroy your life. You're not purposely thinking,
1: right.
0: You know, I'm going to turn you on to drugs and you're going to lose all your kids and end up in prison. Mm-hmm. You're just thinking, you know, it's party.
1: It was that the draw to drugs, the party? Was it, or was it to numb the shame? What do you think, you know, if you would look back, what would you say the draw was? Because, you know, no doubt you had one time said, I'll never do drugs. I might do this, oh. But I won't do drugs.
0: Oh, yeah, definitely. But I started drinking when I was like 13. Mm-hmm. I'd have been drinking. Mm-hmm. Then I stopped drinking. I wasn't doing anything. And then my oldest son's father started using cocaine. Mm-hmm. But that was off limits for me because mm-hmm. I'd watched my mom go through just too right. much with that. And I pretty much had an attitude like, I'll try anything. Mm-hmm. You know, just I'll try it one time. If I don't like it, then I won't do it. You mm-hmm. know, that was my, I just, oh.
1: Not knowing you'd
0: be addicted.
1: Yeah,
0: I was just such an idiot. Yeah. And so.
1: But there, you know.
0: And I think I might have tried all kinds of drugs, but nothing ever was the drug or never stuck with me. So I thought.
1: Yeah.
0: That I wouldn't be addicted to anything. And then the first time that I tried crystal was I was mm-hmm. going to a party and I did a line and it was just like, wow. Mm-hmm. That's how I felt, you know? Mm-hmm. And somewhere in me was just like, it made me feel normal.
1: Yeah.
0: I never felt normal. I always mm-hmm. felt uncomfortable. I always felt inadequate. I always mm-hmm. felt incompetent. Mm-hmm. You know, I just always felt mm-hmm. less than inside. Mm-hmm. And I think with the crystal, I started feeling normal, like I could fit in, like everybody liked me. Because mm. I didn't like me.
1: Yeah.
0: You know?
1: Right. Right.
0: So, yeah. Right. Maybe that was the draw. And then possibly, yeah, definitely numbing out a whole lot of stuff.
1: Yeah. So, okay. So after, you know, you start doing the drugs, you know, then you had to prostitute again to support the habit.
0: No.
1: No?
0: Okay, so this is probably going to shock you. I did not use drugs when I prostituted.
1: Uh-huh.
0: Because, one, I had to really be able to pay attention to what was going on. Mm-hmm. I didn't prostitute for drugs. I didn't mm-hmm. use drugs. And that's probably the worst kind of prostitute because, like I said, you think you're doing it just for the money. And, you know, you have this belief system like you're going to make $1 million. You're never going to make $1 million. Yeah. You're never going to make $1 million.
1: Good for you.
0: You know, you're just not.
1: Yeah.
0: Because what does God say? He says, if you live by the sword, you die by the sword. Mm-hmm. You know, and you mm-hmm. reap what you sow. Mm-hmm. You don't get to keep any of those things that you think that you're acquiring.
1: Right.
0: You know, you just don't. And mm-hmm. it doesn't do anything but destroy lives. But I didn't do it to support my habit, but I still lived, at one point I lived in motels for 2 and 3 years mm-hmm. and kind of would go out just to get some money. And then, you know, so I guess maybe it was kind of supporting my habit. I still had to pay for my motel and all kinds of stuff, but mm-hmm. I just never thought, well, I don't do that for drugs.
1: Mm-hmm. Yeah.
0: Oh my gosh. I was so, so dark. But then it began to take, you know, major effect on my life. Mm-hmm. And, you know, my oldest son, my son Daniel, was born with drugs in his system. Mm-hmm. And and they took him from the hospital for being post hoc. Mm-hmm. And that definitely piled more shame and more guilt.
1: Yeah.
0: Especially when his dad was turned extremely abusive. And so now I'm in an abusive relationship. Mm-hmm. I, my family pretty much is like done with me. Mm-hmm. I haven't been home in years and just kind of trapped in that situation.
1: Right.
0: And so you do more drugs.
1: Yeah. Cycle.
0: Mm-hmm. It definitely is a cycle, mm-hmm. you know. I don't think taking your kids away is the answer, but I think that the Lord knew he had a plan for my babies. I believe mm-hmm. that, you mm-hmm. know. So I tried to go to a program, and I kept going in and out of drug programs, but I wasn't ready to stop. And mm-hmm. and I still stayed with the guy. Mm-hmm. You know, so the more that he's beating me down, the more I'm already beat down, the worse it's getting. And, you know, it's just perpetuating over and over. And then I got pregnant again. Mm-hmm. And the next one with my daughter, I stayed clean for that 9 months. I just mm-hmm. stayed clean. Mm-hmm. I went to a program. Mm-hmm. And he convinced me to come home mm-hmm. when I was going on my 9th month. So it was the end of my 8th month. And go to an outpatient program. So I was like, okay. So I came, went back home. And the violence started all over again. And I went to go visit a friend of mine who was a drug dealer. Mm-hmm. Wasn't even thinking about getting loaded at all. Mm-hmm. And she passed me a plate and I did a line and I went into labor.
1: Oh, yeah.
0: So, so I lost another baby. Mm-hmm. And after that, I was just at the end. And I remember crying to God, mm-hmm. not knowing God, mm-hmm. just totally not knowing God. Mm-hmm. But I don't care what people say. You can be an atheist. There's no atheists in foxholes, right?
1: Right.
0: You know,
1: right.
0: when and it was just like, Lord, please don't let him take another yeah. baby from
1: yeah.
0: me.
1: Yeah. Yeah.
0: You know, and I know to this day, I know it must have broke God's heart. I know.
1: Yeah.
0: Like him, I have to let this happen to you because this is what's going to bring you to me.
1: That's right.
0: You
1: yeah.
0: know?
1: Yeah. Yeah.
0: Oh.
1: That's the whole story.
0: Don't give me the crying,
1: sorry.
0: Girl.
1: That's the whole story of the Old Testament, though, isn't it?
0: It is.
1: I mean, God says to Israel, I don't want you to go through this, but this is the only way.
0: Yes.
1: And I think God's first offer is always kindness.
0: Yes.
1: And his second offer is like, I love you so much, I'll do whatever it takes
0: yes.
1: to get you with me. I'm like, so glad you're with me.
0: And it's,
1: Jesus,
0: you know, it's
1: now.
0: Just like that with our kids, too.
1: Yeah.
0: You have to let them go so God can be God.
1: That's right.
0: All by himself.
1: That's right.
0: I can't fix or save anybody.
1: That's right. Okay, so let's you know, this lifestyle, this cycle continued, and then, you know, you meet your husband.
0: So I didn't meet my husband at that time.
1: Okay. So how many years later did you?
0: So a couple years later. So I had 2 more kids. So
1: okay.
0: And honestly, I think, you know, there's a lot of women that have been through this,
1: okay.
0: especially in my culture.
1: Yeah, yeah.
0: And I think you keep having babies so you can keep one, honestly, to tell you the truth. Because I know a lot of girls that have lost their children
1: yeah.
0: and they're trying to,
1: yeah.
0: you know, just get it right, you know.
1: Yeah.
0: You don't necessarily consciously think that, but mm-hmm. I believe that that's what was happening, you know.
1: Yeah, yeah.
0: So I had 2 more babies, and this time, you know, in and out of jail, but
1: yeah.
0: I kept my kids.
1: Okay.
0: And so I ended up in a program because mm-hmm. I had to go to drug program because I had a 3-year probation hold over me. So if I was ever to do anything, I would go to prison mm-hmm. for 3 years. So
1: right.
0: I knew that off the top. I
1: yeah.
0: was going to prison if I did anything else.
1: Right.
0: So I tried to straighten up. I really, really tried to straighten up. And
1: yeah.
0: but
1: the Holy Spirit, yeah.
0: You can change your behavior, but you can't change your heart.
1: Right, right.
0: And no matter what the drug programs and everything, it was the behavior. It wasn't the root issue, the heart, you know. And so I'm in this program and I got my 2 kids and I'm trying to do what's right. And I won't say the name of the program, but it was it was some men that ran this program, and they were not good men. Mm-hmm. So, you know, they'd been taking my money, and mm-hmm. you know, and I'm pretty much holding over my head, you're going to go to prison. And all the girls, and they're like, you're going to prison if you don't do what we say.
1: Uh-oh.
0: That kind of
1: yeah.
0: attitude, you know. And so I went to the outpatient that I had to go to, and my husband now, was there. He was in the group, and he was trying to get custody of two of his kids because he knew that when he went through the custody battle that his ex would bring up drugs, and he was like, I wanted something to fight with so I could mm-hmm. get my kids, you know?
1: Mm-hmm.
0: And so he was there doing what he needed to do, and I knew his auntie, so I was like, she introduced me to him, but I wasn't paying attention to him. The baby, Agape, that's our son now. He's
1: yeah.
0: like, he's 16 now. But I was just like, oh my gosh, he's just the cutest thing. And I was just talking to him, you know, and I'm like, what is your name? And my husband goes, I need a mommy. And I turn around and I go, whatever, you know,
1: yeah.
0: I'm not dealing with any guys, right? And then so I was in the meeting and I said some things, you know, about my past and what mm-hmm. really you're supposed to be in a safe place in those meetings to
1: right.
0: tell what I'm supposed to do. And my husband's over there putting a target on me because I was doing it. So it's definitely not a love story. It is a
1: yeah.
0: God story, though.
1: So he's not a Christian at all.
0: No, he is. This is...
1: Oh,
0: okay,
1: what?
0: So
1: yeah.
0: my husband was saved He'd been saved for years. But at that point in his life, he had gotten shot. He got saved right before he got shot. And he got shot 5 times, and he's paralyzed with in his right arm. He lost usage of his right hand. Uh-huh. But his testimony is even more amazing than mine. But
1: okay, how did he get shot, and why did he get shot? We'll just give a little bit, then we'll get Brian dinner.
0: He got shot because he got caught up in a mafia kind of war. Oh. But he said previously, before he got shot, he had been walking across the park. And he had sold his car for drugs. Mm. And he was just at the lowest of the lowest that he could be. Mm-hmm. And he was walking across the park, and he heard God say in an audible voice, "Follow me."
1: Wow.
0: And he was just like, okay, what do you want me to do? You know? Mm-hmm. And he led him to a church, and he went into the church and kneeled down and got saved. Mm-hmm. And then, but my husband can tell the story way better than I, but he was telling me how, you know, he had the church, and he mm-hmm. knew, you know, he knew a lot of people and brothers in the church, but he didn't have friends in his church. Mm-hmm. His friends and his homeboys, because he'd been gangbangers since he was like 13.
1: Wow.
0: So his homeboys was in the street.
1: Yeah, yeah.
0: You know, and if you don't have this.
1: Yep, yep.
0: You know, what do you go back to? What you know, you know?
1: Yeah.
0: But he knew he had God, but he went back to, you know, the whatever. And I believe like a couple months later, he got shot.
1: Wow.
0: And the Lord did a miracle in that. So that's a whole nother story. You have to get that for another day.
1: Okay. So he's a Christian, but he's not walking with the Lord.
0: So at that point, what he said was, he admitted, told God, if you don't take the drugs from me, I will not talk about you. Because I would rather be no witness than be a bad witness.
1: Yeah. Yeah.
0: And he went into the darkest place I think that he's ever been in mm-hmm. his walk. Mm-hmm. But that is why he's like he is now. He's so strong.
1: Yeah.
0: Because he has went to the dark side and knowing God, and just completely God has redeemed him. Mm-hmm. So it's awesome.
1: So when he put a target on you, what's that mean?
0: So it means like he was looking at me. He already knew I had been in the game, and he knew that I knew the game, and he was pimping at the time. Whoa. And I, you know, first I wasn't paying attention to him, but when I went outside and I saw his cousin, I knew his cousin, and I was like, oh no, I don't deal with pimps. Mm-mm.
1: Yeah.
0: Uh-huh. Nope. And plus, I'm trying to be a good girl. I'm not trying to deal with pimps. But he pursued me and pursued me and pursued me. And anybody that knows the game that knows how that goes. So I should have never talked to him in the first place. And but God knew what mm-hmm. he was doing. And mm-hmm. make a long story short, I ended up leaving the program due to the guy basically trying to rape me and me telling him no.
1: Yeah.
0: And I called Daryl, and I'm like, come get me. So I already knew what I was going to go do, mm-hmm. you know, but like I said, in your mind, you think, oh, I'm going to stack up all this money and I'll be fine. Yeah. I know I'm going to prison. You know, I just knew, you know. And so I called my son's father, and I had him take the kids, and me and Daryl kind of went on a spree, mm-hmm.
1: Oh, wow.
0: You know. Mm-hmm. And that lasted for almost a year, and I got busted and ended up in prison the mm-hmm. first time. The mm-hmm. first time I did not. Get saved. First time the mentality did not change at all. Mm-hmm. I got out 22 months later, and at that time my husband wrote me and said, you know, let's basically have a relationship, let's square up. Mm-hmm. And I was like, what? Mm-hmm. I never in a million years ever mm-hmm. I mean, I just, it was like a business relationship that, well, I would never thought I'd end up with him, you know. Mm-hmm. No, yeah. I mean, come on, who does that, right? But God does stuff, you know. And so I went home, and
1: so now Daryl's out of the picture. He's gone. This, the guy that you did the drugs with.
0: No, this is my husband now.
1: Oh, wait. Okay, wait. Oh, so he's the one that got you, that you guys had gone on the year-long drug spree with him.
0: And we went on drugs. We were going across. Yeah. Prostitute.
1: Yeah.
0: Yes, wow. With him. Yes.
1: Whoa.
0: That's why it's like, whoa, you know. but then when I came home, he wanted to, you know, be squared up.
1: Yeah.
0: And but I didn't have a clue what that meant. That's like a relationship. Like, that's that's like letting you see who I truly am, you know, mm-hmm. not this person that.
1: Totally vulnerable.
0: Exactly. Mm-hmm. Like, I didn't let anyone in. Mm-hmm. But you know what he did? I watched God work through my husband in a dope house. I watched God work through my husband in ways like, and people, I know, I don't condone doing drugs while you're a Christian or any of those things. That just happened to be his walk, his mm-hmm. struggle. Mm-hmm. But even there in the dope house, I watched him, you know, people owed him money and he mm-hmm. would just be like, okay, whatever. Mm-hmm. And I'd be like, what's wrong with you? You know, because yeah. I was with yeah. some gangsters. So I knew, like, what's wrong? You know, he wasn't ruthless. He wasn't. Mm-hmm. He didn't burn people. And he would bring anyone home. Mm-hmm. Oh, my gosh. You could not be someone who had kids and you were sleeping outside or you didn't have anywhere to go. Mm-hmm. I'd come to the house and be people laid all everywhere. Mm-hmm. I mean, he just always, and he fed people. He took care of people's kids. And I used to think he was crazy, mm-hmm. Mm-hmm. You know. But he knew God was going to get him. I mean, he was just so fearful, like, because I'm outside of God's will, of course, you know. Mm-hmm. But at the time, my little sister and my mother, I hadn't seen my mom in like 8 years. Mm-hmm. And I happened to just be on the street, and she was out there, and I ran into her. Mm-hmm. And I brought her home, and my husband took her in.
1: Wow.
0: And then I hadn't seen my sister since she was like 3, mm-hmm. and she's 16. Mm-hmm. And my grandmother or my family had put her in the same group home they put me in. Oh. And I found her. Mm-hmm. And he sent for her and brought her home. Mm-hmm. Brought her. So he brought my family back together.
1: And this is before you're even married.
0: This is before we're married. Way before we're married. Yeah, wow. We were together before we were married. And and we were all clean, but I was going to court fighting for one of my kids. And the day that they said that I would not see my third baby, mm-hmm. so I lost 3 kids to the system. Mm-hmm. They were adopted out. I don't know where they are. And the day that they, I kind of just gave up on everything. Mm-hmm. Was like, just forget it, whatever, mm-hmm. you know, and started back doing drugs. I had never seen my husband on drugs, and he started doing drugs. Mm-hmm. Then the whole family ended up on drugs. Me, my sister, my mom, mm-hmm. my husband. It mm-hmm. was insane. Mm-hmm. And that's when God met us. So May 22nd in 2001, mm-hmm. I got pregnant. I was pregnant with my kid. And mm-hmm. let me back up a couple months. I was pregnant with my son now, my kid, my baby. And I wasn't going to have another kid. Mm-hmm. I wasn't going to lose another baby.
1: Yeah.
0: And so I really was like, no way. Mm-hmm. And I went to go. I scheduled for an abortion, and I went to the Planned Parenthood. And when I went to the Planned Parenthood, they were having like a protest outside. Mm-hmm. And I'm like, all these crazy people. And I was so like gone, you know, mm-hmm. off my mind on drugs and stuff. And so I go to the door, and a woman came to the door, and she said, the Lord has a plan for that baby.
1: Oh, my goodness.
0: Don't murder that baby.
1: Yeah. Oh, my
0: goodness. That's what she said. Don't murder him. And I never thought of his, you know, murder,
1: right.
0: you know.
1: Right.
0: But I was like, what? And it was enough to just, like, stop me in my tracks, you know.
1: Yeah.
0: And I went home, like, whoo. And then I told my husband I wanted to have an abortion, and he was like, no. Uh-huh. Like, that's murder. And I was like, what? Mm-hmm. Like, well, what am I do? CPS is going to take him if I have another baby, you know.
1: Yeah.
0: And he was like, no. So, May 22nd, 2001. We were all on drugs. Me, my mom, my sister, everybody. The house was crazy. It was completely insane. And I believe I was possessed. I'm telling you, I was crazy. Mm-hmm. And my husband opened up the Bible. And he handed me the Bible. And he read Corinthians. And I think it's 6:15. And it says, what Jesus joined his body to a harlot. Do you know that every sin is committed outside of man's body, but sexual immorality is committed against your body, you know? Mm-hmm. And it says your body belongs to the Holy Spirit. Mm-hmm. It is the temple of God. And I never, ever. But at that moment, it hit me so hard. It was like, and it says when man and woman become one flesh, you know, that they're joining, they're becoming one flesh. And I remember just thinking, I'm taking him to hell. I didn't know he was saved or nothing.
1: Yeah.
0: But I'm just thinking, I need tissue, honey. I'm taking him to hell, you know. And I just remember thinking, I don't want to be mm-hmm. a harlot anymore.
1: Right, right.
0: I just don't want to do this ever again, you know.
1: Right.
0: And so my husband don't know how to hit me, but that's what God used to touch me.
1: Right.
0: And then he left. And then Yolanda Adams was playing on the radio, and I heard the song, I Opened My Heart. Mm-hmm. And boy, I started crying. Mm-hmm. I mean, I was like weeping from my soul.
1: Wow.
0: I mean, just
1: boy, that's a conviction of the Holy Spirit.
0: From my soul, and didn't have a clue why I was crying like that. Yeah. I didn't even know what the song meant.
1: Right.
0: I just knew I was just like crying, and I was like, oh my gosh. And so I kneeled down on the side of the bed, and it's how God saved. I said, check it out. Thank you. I said, check it out. If there's a God, mm-hmm. you got to show yourself to me. Because mm-hmm. I don't believe you. Mm-hmm. Oh, God loves those prayers.
1: Yes, he does.
0: He really does.
1: It's challenging, you know, unless I see the marks in his hands. And
0: he loves those prayers. He shows up. And I was like, so I said the prayer. And then as soon as I said the prayer, I went blind. Like, I'm sitting here talking to you.
1: Yeah.
0: Completely pitch black blind. But let me tell you something, sure. I was so gone on drugs. I still didn't think it was God. Like, I just was, you know, because the demons was probably just fighting over me, you know?
1: Absolutely.
0: And I'm like,
1: yeah.
0: I'm thinking, man, I hold some bad drugs or something, you know?
1: Yeah.
0: And I'm like, oh my gosh. Like, and I freaked out. Oh boy. And it was like one of my biggest fears, you know? And then my husband came home and I'm like, I can't see what is going on and this and the other. And he was like, he's all drugged out. He's like, go to sleep. You know? And when I woke up the next day, I was still blind. And I remember saying, God, I don't want to die blind. Mm-hmm. And boom, my sight came back.
1: My goodness.
0: But I still didn't think it was God. Mm-hmm. I thought it was coincidence.
1: Yeah.
0: Isn't that crazy? Mm-hmm. So I got up and I went to the store. And while I was walking to the store, this guy stopped. And it was just such a habit. I jumped in a car with him. And I get in a car to go to negotiate. And I looked at him. And when I looked at him, his face changed. Mm-hmm. Like, I'm sitting there looking at you. It was like, rah.
1: Yeah.
0: Like a monster. Mm-hmm. And I was like, ah! Let me out this car. And I got out the car. Never turned another trick.
1: Yay.
0: Ever. That was in 2001.
1: Yeah.
0: So I went home. And when I got back, I was trying to tell Gerald what happened. And he said, let's quit. And he said, you ready? I said, let's quit. I said, yeah. And so he flushed everything he had. And we were like sitting on a couch or something. And the kids were coming over that weekend because he would shut down shop on the weekends anyway so the kids could come over. But we cleaned the house and we got rid of everybody. And Joyce Myers was playing on TV. And so I'm watching her. And I'm like, oh, that's interesting. And she's talking about hell. And I was like, what's she talking about? Like, people go there. Like, I didn't have a clue. Isn't that crazy? Mm-hmm. And I'm like sitting there watching her. And forgive me, Joyce Myers. My husband's like, no. And he's like, come here. And he said, hell wasn't made for people. It was made for the devil and his angels. And he started telling me. And I was like, really? How do you know that? Mm-hmm. And we were just talking, you know? Mm-hmm. A week later, I think it was June 1st, the police came to get me on a police warrant. Mm. And I had so much peace, but I didn't know why I had so much peace. But I was ready to go to prison and get it over and done with, you know? Mm-hmm. And I was pregnant. Mm-hmm. And I went to prison. And on June 8th, because it takes a minute to get from county jail to prison. And on June 8th, my roommate asked me, do I want to go to church? And I was like, no. Mm-hmm. I don't do church. Who does church? Like, why would I come to prison and start going to church? That was my mentality. Mm-hmm. And she said, man, just try it. Mm-hmm. And I said, okay. And so I went to the church house with her. And while I was in the church, this lady stood up and she prophesied. And she looked directly at me. And she said, there's a woman in here who has lost three of her kids to the system.
1: So specific.
0: She said there's a woman who has been a prostitute since she was 13.
1: Mm. I wonder who that could be.
0: She said, you think that God can't forgive you for the things that you've done, but I'm here to let you know he already has. Yep. And she said, if you open your heart and you let him in, he is going to transform you and he's going to use you to touch so many people. And she was talking directly to me.
1: Oh, yeah.
0: I mean, directly. And I was like, and she said, just open your heart and let him in. And I stood up. And I promise, it was like dark to light. Like somebody just flipped a switch. I mean, it was just, oh, my gosh. It was like he just flipped a switch and just was like, oh. And then, and there's some amazing lifers in prison. There's one girl named Mary Lee. She's been there since she was 19. She's like 40-something in CIW. And she, and Susan Atkins was there.
1: Wow.
0: And they prayed for me. Oh, she was amazing. She was on fire for Jesus. And they prayed. They were praying for me. And they started praying. And they prayed over my baby. And they prayed. And I, for about an hour, rolled on the floor and was coughing at the mouth and foaming at the mouth. And they said I was speaking in all kinds of different tongues. And it felt like rocks was leaving me. Rocks. Like Mary Magdalene, you know?
1: Yeah.
0: God totally delivered her. Yeah. That's who I was.
1: Yeah.
0: Oh.
1: Yeah.
0: And he just, praise God, and it just started coming out, and I was like, wow. And I didn't even know what happened.
1: Yeah.
0: No one said nothing. They didn't tell me. I don't even know how I got saved, but he just, you know. And I went back. The first thing he took, I went back to my room.
1: It's almost like Jesus is in you throwing these things out.
0: Yes,
1: you know?
0: Yes,
1: like,
0: yes.
1: Came in and just started throwing them out. You know?
0: Yeah. And then I went back to my room, and the first thing God took was cussing. Uh-huh. The first thing, my roommates, she had been in church her whole life.
1: Yeah.
0: So, she, you know, she was cussing in the room. And it was like someone was throwing darts at me. I was like, ow, ow, oh. I was like, stop that. What's up? And she was like, what is wrong with y'all? I was like, I don't know what happened. But I just know I feel free.
1: Yeah.
0: I just want to go on the rooftops and tell the whole world I feel so free. And she was like, you got saved. Mm. And I said, what is that? And she said, that's where you accept Jesus in your heart. And he comes and lives in you and he changes you. Mm-hmm. He lives in me. What do you mean he lives in me? You know, she explained to me what that meant. And my goodness. And the Lord, he did supernatural miracles in prison. Mm-hmm. I know that the word is what we walk by.
1: Right.
0: But I believe because I told him, show me who you are.
1: Right.
0: He showed up. And I think I had like 22 roommates and 19 of them got saved.
1: Awesome.
0: And COs got saved. And I mean, it was just like, oh my gosh. It was like, and then the Lord, then my husband, I went, came back down to San Diego to go to court, and I called him, and he was using again, and I called him, and I go, why did you not never tell me about this? You know who you're called to be. You know that he's got a plan for your life, and blah, blah, blah, blah, blah, blah, blah. And he said, babe, you got saved. And he said, now the work can start.
1: Wow.
0: And my husband left. And he went homeless. He took all three of our kids and moved up towards me. I was in Riverside. He moved up to Moreno Valley.
1: Wow.
0: And he stayed in a shelter with our kids.
1: Wow.
0: And he got straight. And he went back to church. And he went back to the Lord. And he just set on fire. And then he started writing me Bible studies while I was in prison. I was telling you that he wrote The Armor of God. He wrote like this lesson that we're going through in our church right now. The Armor of God is awesome, right? And he's wrote this lesson and he sent it to me, and I would use the lesson and teach the women, and those women would teach their kids in juvenile hall, and people were just getting saved left and right. I was like, wow, Lord, like you are. He was just blowing my socks off, you know. But at the time we weren't married. So I ended up and I know we don't have a lot of time, honey, for the whole testimony, but I had my son in prison, Micaiah. And that's a whole nother story. That, you know, CPS put a hold on him. I thought I was going to lose another kid.
1: Oh.
0: It was like during the September. I had him September 19th. It was during September 11th. The prisons were locked down. And so the hospital I was in, they locked us all down because it was like a prison floor that they have in Riverside. And the nurses came in there and they said, you know, you assign him over to CPS. And I said, I'm not signing him. I was believing God. I mean, believing God. And I said, God, you named him. You saved him. You called him. I know he's yours. And I'm going to believe you for a miracle, you know? And they would come in there and I said, my God. I would tell the nurses, my God is bigger. And Oprah Winfrey was playing like CeCe Winans or something. And it was like Bridge Over Troubled Waters. And I remember the CEO that was with me, his name was Hightower. And he was sitting in a chair. And I had the baby on my chest. And I was just praying over him. I just praying. And I was like, Lord. I'm giving him to you, you know? So it took like a day or two, my husband wrangling on the phone, and they came in there and they said, Kimberly, will you sign him over to Daryl Kyle? And I said, yes, hallelujah! Yeah. Of course I'll sign him over to his daddy, right? And the police officer that was there, that seen all of this, he got saved.
1: Oh my.
0: It was so awesome. Oh my gosh. I got to lead him in a sinner's prayer. Because he didn't believe, but when he saw the faith of God, you know, just what God was able to do, because the CPS and the nurses and the doctors and everybody was like, you know, it was like routine as usual. They have the babies, move on out, you know, you gotta go back to prison. And God like shut it down. He shut the hospital down where I didn't even have to leave for 3 days until my husband could get the baby into something.
1: That's God.
0: It is.
1: That's so God.
0: And then from there, he was at home with my husband for a year. I still had to do another year. Make a long story short, at the end of my time, three people came to me and they said, don't go home to your husband. You need to wait. He wasn't my husband.
1: Right.
0: They said, you need to wait. Mm-hmm. I'm so hard-headed. I have had to learn the lesson several times. Mm-hmm. And I'm like, but Lord, you saved me. I'm saved. And, you know, oh, I'm saving me. Mm-hmm. You know, all this stuff, you know. And I just want to see my baby. And I just want to be with my family. And, God, I just want to be a mom. And, you know, all this stuff, right? And he sent people to me like, you need to wait. And God told me specifically, do you want a Saul or do you want a David?
1: Mm, yep.
0: And I was like, of course I want a David, Lord. Mm-hmm. And then he said, you need to wait. Mm-hmm. And I was like, oh. I didn't wait. Mm. And I was back in prison a month later.
1: My goodness.
0: Mm-hmm. I didn't wait. I got out. My husband had started back using and you know, using takes me right back to prison. So, I ended back in prison like a month later, and I was mad at God. Mm-hmm. Oh, I'm mad at God for my disobedience, right? But I'm mad at God. I was so mad at God. Like, oh my gosh, you let me down like a man. Mm-hmm. Like, I can't trust you. Mm-hmm. He's like, really? I'm sorry, Lord. That was another year. I'm sitting there another year. And then about 3 months into my, you know, I just totally try to walk away from God, mm-hmm. and just go back into all the stuff that I had been into originally, and he wouldn't let me. And I ended up in a crazy ward in prison. Mm. And it's a very scary, scary, it's like really scary place. And I'm like, I don't care. Right. And they open up the door and let me in. And the little girl that's in the room with me, she looks like she's really nice. And I get on my bed, and as soon as the sun goes down, she sits up and starts praying to Satan out loud.
1: Oh, no.
0: And, honey, I jumped up and started praying.
1: I was like, I'm back.
0: Oh, Jesus' name.
1: I'm back.
0: Oh, my God, Lord, I'm sorry. I'll surrender. I'll surrender. And the Lord was so faithful. And what he told me was, he said, what he showed me first, he told me two things. Will you follow me? Mm-hmm. Not my husband, not anyone. Will you follow me no matter what, Kim? Mm-hmm. And he said, I will take your mind from you like Nebuchadnezzar.
1: Oh, yeah.
0: He said, you could serve me in here for the rest of your life, mm-hmm. or you could serve me out there. Mm-hmm. But you're going to serve me. And I'm like, okay, I'm going to serve you. I want to serve you out there, please. Yeah. So a year later, I get out. Now, this time, my husband's going to Calvary Chapel, Oklahoma. Mm-hmm. And when I come home, and it was like a culture shock. Mm-hmm. And, you know, and I'm like, I went to a program. I didn't go home to him. Mm-hmm. And, you know, I got to see my kids and stuff. And then some things happened. We ended up... this time he was in a program and I went to a program. Mm-hmm. And I was really mad at him for going back to prison. Mm-hmm. So I decided I wasn't going to be with him anymore. Mm-hmm. I'm getting my times mixed up. That was that time. Just and I decided I'm not going to be with him. Yeah. I'm just going to be me and Jesus, right? Mm-hmm. And maybe that's not the man God has for me. Mm-hmm. You know, first of all, look at our past. Like, how do I, you know, that's not the man God has for me, right? He's just my baby daddy. And so I'm at this program and it was a secular program and I started dating this other guy. And I'm dating the guy, and, you know, and I'm kind of serving God, but I'm kind of, like, in the world, and I'm kind of like, okay, Lord, and I'm kind of like, you know, and, you know, it just was back and forth. Oh, it was such a struggle. And then I made a deal to go on a pass with this guy, and I was in the bathroom, and the Holy Spirit just stopped me, and he said, do not commit adultery. Mm-hmm, mm-hmm. And I'm like, okay, I can understand not committing adultery against you, but he is not my husband. And God said, yes, he is. And he showed me with him. And he said, don't commit adultery. And I'm like, I'm not marrying him. I don't want to have nothing to do with him. You know what I mean? And God said, that is your husband.
1: Mm-hmm. Wow.
0: And I was just like, oh, my gosh, really? Yeah. So I go call a guy and I go, you may not understand this, but I know Jesus and I can't go out with you no more. Click, you know.
1: Yeah.
0: And I hook back up with my husband. And at the time, he's in a program. I'm in a program. I went to go see him on a pass. Don't ever do that. Don't do that. Uh-huh. Stay away from the barbershop. You get a haircut, right? I go see him on a pass. Got pregnant with my daughter.
1: Yeah.
0: I come back, and the program trying to make me have an abortion.
1: Oh.
0: And they group me, and they group me, and they group me. Because, I mean, the thing is, if you look at it from a secular point of view, you're with a pimp. You're with a dude that totally has exploited you.
1: Yeah.
0: You know, you already have babies that you... you know, don't have.
1: Right.
0: Why would you ever want to bring another baby into this world? You have no job. You don't have no education.
1: Right.
0: You know, all of these things, all these reasons why I shouldn't be responsible.
1: Right.
0: You know?
1: Yeah.
0: But I want to tell everybody, and I definitely want to tell the girls that may be struggling with that. It's Psalms 139. God has designed that baby in you. He knit that baby together. And if you are contemplating any kind of abortion, you may be killing what God has intended. You don't know what God is going to do with that baby. Because if I had aborted my son, I wouldn't have the most amazing young man, godly young man, anointed, powerful young man that is probably going to go forth and be the next Billy Graham or something, you know?
1: Hope so.
0: Yes. And so, so they were trying to convince me to do it, and I knew that was wrong. But now I'm saved, so I'm like, no.
1: Right.
0: That is murder.
1: Yep.
0: And so basically they put me out the program.
1: Yeah.
0: My mother, who had never had a place, got a place 2 weeks before I got put out. My husband got put out. I got put out. We moved in with my mom. Now we decide we better get married because we want to be pure. I'm still pregnant, right? But we're going to be pure before God.
1: Yeah.
0: Like, we can't live in the same house. So we better figure out what we're going to do. So we need to escalate that quick as fast possible. And we did. So we, September 2003, we got married. And, and it was definitely just, we had all, you know, all our kids. And we moved out of there and moved into El Cajon. And that's when we started going to Coffee Chapel El Cajon. And I was telling you at the time, we had about 15 kids in the house.
1: Mm-hmm.
0: We have 17 kids, you know, as a combined family.
1: Yeah.
0: And so, and the Lord just, and then, of course, it was our kids and then their friends and then the neighbor's kids. And then, you know, I mean, the Lord has just made our house a house of refuge for for kids and for people, you know. And
1: so instant ministry, too.
0: It was an instant ministry. But, Cheryl, to be honest, like, I didn't know how to be a Christian, one.
1: Yeah.
0: And I definitely didn't know how to be a mom.
1: Right.
0: And I really had never had any responsibility in my life.
1: Mm-hmm.
0: I've been pretty much on my own since I was 12. So I didn't learn a whole lot of stuff. And I just, I felt miserably at that.
1: Yeah.
0: And then I had this belief of being a Christian that everybody's supposed to be so joyful.
1: Right.
0: And you're not supposed to be mad and angry. But I was so angry and so bitter and so mad.
1: Mm-hmm.
0: And I didn't understand why.
1: Mm-hmm.
0: And, you know, later on they diagnosed me with being bipolar and postpartum and all this stuff. But at that time I was just such a mean, bitter person. And I'm like, what's the point of me being a Christian? And, of course, I feel already guilty and condemned, like, because I'm not being the jolly, jolly Christian that I see at Calvary Chapel, El Cajon. I don't get to be like none of those ladies, you know? And something's got to be wrong with me, you know?
1: Right.
0: And that was a miserable part for my husband. Oh, my goodness. And he started going to San Diego Christian College at the time. And so he left. Now I'm here with all these kids all the time. Now I'm mad at him, too. And and I just, God, I didn't understand there's a value in a ministry and being a mom.
1: Mm-hmm.
0: You know, the world pumps all this stuff about you need to be the millennium woman and you need to work and you need to be in school and all these things. And it's not value in being home with your kids.
1: Right.
0: I didn't understand that at all.
1: Mm-hmm.
0: And I never was example to model that. So I didn't have a clue what I was doing.
1: Mm-hmm.
0: And I make a long story short, my husband relapsed about a year into San Diego Christian College. And all those babies that we was ministering to and all those people, we let down. And, you know, Ezekiel, I think it's Ezekiel 37, or maybe it's 27, it's 37, I think, where it talks about, you know, I will take that heart out of you and I'll give you my heart.
1: Mm-hmm.
0: And it'll cause you to follow my commandments and everything that you have defamed in my name. You know, God says he's going to turn around for his glory because it's his name on the line.
1: That's right.
0: And it's not about me. It's his name on the line.
1: Right.
0: And so when that year was just really crazy and I was completely out of my mind and it was horrible.
1: Mm-hmm.
0: It was horrible to go back into that and know Jesus and to be so, to have the devil here and God here. But he was so faithful. And what we had instilled in our kids, I would go in the room and my kids would be standing up holding hands, praying for us.
1: Oh.
0: And they was little. Oh. They was like 6 and 7. And, you know, and they, because we had been teaching them that, and they would stand and they'd pray for us.
1: Wow.
0: And my son Agape, he's so annoyed. He got saved at a Billy Graham concert. He was 4.
1: Oh.
0: And he heard Billy Graham say, "Come to Jesus." And my husband said he stood up in a stance. He was 4, like he was in a trance, and just walked down there and got saved. He has visions and dreams and all kinds of stuff. And he would look at me at times, and I feel so guilty. And I'm like, "Lord, please, please stop me from doing this, you know?" And he would look at me and he'd say, "Mom, God is bigger. God is bigger, Mom." And they go pray, you know? And I'm going to wrap it up. And then he said, so from there we went to, from there to about a year. And I was like walking down the street at a place where I was talking to myself. And I just prayed. I said, "Lord, I'd rather you take me home. Didn't let me keep sinning against you like this." But I can't stop.
1: Yeah.
0: And you could take me home right now.
1: Yeah.
0: You know? Oh my God. He was like, "Nah, you got to be kids." So I went to prison. That's always the So I go back to prison as a Christian. And now I'm just like, I'm just so shameful and so guilty. Like, I just didn't even want to turn to God at all, you know? And it took about maybe 3.5 months. But God is, oh my gosh, the way he does things. I'm laying on the grass with these girls and we're laying outside and we're talking, and her mom had just died. And they're looking up at the sky. It was nighttime. We're looking up at the sky and they go, "I wonder where you go when you die." And the other girl goes, "You don't go anywhere. You just stop existing." And the other one's like, "Well, you go to heaven or hell." And they're like, "Can't." And I'm like, "Not gonna say it. I'm not gonna talk about you. I'm not. I'm like biting my tongue." And, you know, he said, "Shut up in my bones, boy."
1: Right.
0: The Holy Spirit just, I'm just like, "Bruh, okay, this is what happens when you die." And I just lay out the gospel, and the girl got saved. And I'm like, "Oh my gosh, really?" And I told her, I said, "Listen, I'm not living what I know, you know?" And the Lord said, "Well, then do it."
1: Yeah.
0: Do it.
1: Yeah.
0: Where are you going to go for the presence of the Lord?
1: So we got to.
0: Yeah, I know, we got to wrap it up.
1: I don't want to, but we have to. So now, when did you and Daryl just.
0: After that. So when I came home, that was it. He was done. And I was done. And what God, with Daryl, his issue was, for 20 years, like, God won't remove the desire from me.
1: Yeah.
0: He would white knuckle for 6, 7, 8 months.
1: Yeah.
0: But the desire was always there.
1: Right.
0: And anybody who struggles with drug addiction knows that. You
1: dry
0: know?
1: Alcoholic.
0: But this time when I came home, he was working in a drug and alcohol program.
1: Wow.
0: And a Christian program. Uh-huh. And it was his, I guess God gave him that to rehabilitate. Plus, God gave him an opportunity to minister to people with bipolar, which was me. So... now he knows all of it, you know. He can see the signs and everything. Yeah. And then plus, I'm on medication, which, you know, if you need meds, you need meds.
1: You need them.
0: You know, I had this belief system that as a Christian, I didn't need medication, you know, because God's supposed to. But he does stabilize your mind.
1: Yes, he
0: but
1: does.
0: He let me do medication for about 3 years, and then it mellowed. And then he said, "Okay, Kim, now you can go ahead and get off."
1: Yeah.
0: You know, but anyways, so when I came home, 2005, he was done, and the Lord removed the desire from me and removed the desire from him, and he started at the program, and I came home to be a mom, and for the first time ever, and the Lord gave me amazing women of God. Oh, Grace Fellowship and Alcohol, and the women just were amazing, and they just loved on me. They loved on me and taught me how to cook and taught me how to, you know, do things, and convince me to homeschool. Girl, homeschool. My God, I got 5 kids. I'm about to homeschool these kids. I don't want to be at home with my kids all day long. And I prayed about it. And the Lord said, my son, he couldn't read. And they were like trying to tell me to put him on meds and all this other stuff. That's my care. And I'm like, he just needs some Jesus, you know. And the Lord said, okay. So he called me to homeschool. I homeschooled for 4 years with 5 kids. And finally, I sent the oldest ones to Julian Charter. I was like, I'm good. But, and you know, and then the Lord let it release him to go back to school. And, but it was a good foundation. Yeah. And
1: okay, we really got to wrap it up. Now your husband's a pastor.
0: My husband is a pastor.
1: And you're a pastor's wife?
0: I'm a pastor's wife.
1: So, I mean, we've got like 10 seconds.
0: He's a Calvary Chapel pastor.
1: Is that so awesome?
0: We are the baby Calvary Chapel in Spring Valley.
1: But what God does. Just the transformation, the miracle. We got to end this, and I wish we didn't. But did you hear all that? God can transform your life.
0: Yes.
1: If you're watching this, and maybe you know someone who needs to watch this and to see how God does transform, and sometimes it's a process, but that's all right. We're going to be patient. We're going to see it through because we want to see what God can do. Thank you for joining us.
0: Thank you.
1: Remember, you serve a great big God. God bless you.
0: Amen.
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5: Good morning again. Would you please turn to the book of Ruth? The book of Ruth. How many were not here last week? If you were not here last week, you're here. Okay, cool. Okay. Just want to gauge how much do we recap. Ruth, right after the book of Judges, and right before 1 Samuel, you have Genesis, you have Exodus, you have Leviticus, you have Numbers, you have Deuteronomy. And then you have Joshua, and then you have the book of Judges, and then you find this little, small, little four-chapter book called Ruth, named after Ruth, the Moabite. Well, the title of this message is called Redemption Song, Redemption. In a moment, you'll see why redemption. What is redemption? When I think of redemption, I think of blue chip stamps. How many know what I'm talking about? Yeah, I know. Everybody over 50 years old. For those two younger ones, don't know what that means. See, in those days, part of the customer service, when you bought something in the market or the cleaners, whatever, they will give you either green stamps or blue stamps. And they will give you books, and they were almost like postage stamps. And then before self-adhesive, that's why you have kids. They'll lick them, and they put them in a book. And once you get several books, and then you go to the redemption center to redeem your books. And there in the redemption center, anything from 5 books to 100 books, you can get a coffee maker, a toaster, a television. And then silly, they had a car there and said, you have like 2 million books. Nobody ever got, in my neighborhood, nobody ever got the car. Everybody came out with a toaster. And because there were 4 books, 5 books. So every time we had a book, my mom, I'd go with her because I was her Pocahontas. I had to speak English for her. And so we would go to the redemption center, not knowing what redemption was until I became a Christian. And then the word redemption took a different turn. Because redemption means someone that alleviates you from your slavery. Someone that pays your debt. Someone that takes your place. Someone that takes you away from slavery. And of course, here in the Bible, it's only metaphorically that those who are without God, we are naturally slaves of sin. And when we become slaves of sin, that means that every slave has a master. And when the master says go, then the slave has to respond. The slave has no rights. The slave has no say-so. The slave is only available to be moved in domination by the master. And we are slaves of sin. And what do we get paid for working as a slave of sin? The wages of sin is death. And you think, that's miserable. Absolutely. And God saw that. See, we all serve somebody. Doesn't matter who you are. We all serve somebody. And when you're serving a master, you may say, oh, I know what that means. People under drugs, they are dominated by this monkey on their back. And that monkey becomes a master. I understand that. No, let's bring it down a couple of clicks. Let's bring it down. You can be dominated by your job. You can be dominated like a marionette, like a puppet on a string. You can be dominated by money, by guilt, by shame, by pride, by anger, refusing to acknowledge that you're wrong. And you hold on to your pride, and therefore you are being mastered by your own ego. The Bible says that Jesus came to redeem us, to save us. Not only because he said so, the Bible says, you and I as Christians, that we were bought at a price, not with silver, not with gold, but with the precious blood of the Lamb, Jesus Christ. Amen? And so, what does that have to do, man? We're going to read the book of Ruth. I know. You're going to see in a moment. Now, let me give you a little recap. In chapter 1, there's a family of four. Elimelech, his wife Naomi, who is pleasant. And then he has two sons by the name of Chilion and Mahlon. The Bible says that the family leaves Bethlehem, Judah, Israel, because there's a famine on the land, lack of food. A severe famine. So they take off to a foreign nation called Moab, which will be the enemy. And there we are told that they were only going to go to sojourn. That means only temporarily they were going to go there. But they ended up all together after several tragedies. They end up being there 10 years. A tragedy occurred. All of a sudden, we are told that Elimelech dies. Now Naomi, which is the wife, which means pleasant, he's left as a widow. The two sons get married to local girls, two Moabites. One, his name is Orpah, and the other one is named Ruth. 10 years later, double tragedy again. Both sons die. No children. There are no grandchildren for Naomi. So Naomi is now without a guardian, without a man, without money. She's left penniless. She's now a widow with no children whatsoever. And so she hears that in Bethlehem, in her home city, in her home country, that the Lord had visited, and therefore there was food now. So she decides to leave her misery. She decides to leave the foreign country, and she decides to go back home, to return home. Well, she takes the two daughters. But along the way, she stops, turns around, and tells the daughters, tells Orpah, tells Ruth, daughters, stay back. Go back home. Go back to your parents. Go back to your gods. There's nothing I can do. I have no more children to give you. Even if I had the pleasure of having a child today, will you wait for my sons to grow up so you can marry? He says, please, go back home. Both girls started to cry and weep and hugged her. But Orpah eventually, we are told in verse 13 that she left, 15, verse 15 of chapter 1, she left and went back to her gods, G-O-D-S, small g. She went back to her gods. But we are told that Ruth clung unto Ruth. And there Ruth began now to express one of the most beautiful poems ever in literature, where she expressed a poem of loyalty, commitment, fidelity, kindness. This is all a complete devotion of a woman. It sounds almost like a marriage vows. And there in that vow, there you see the heart of Ruth. Though she was a Moabite, though she and her family and her tradition of the Moabites, they would worship multiple gods. They were all sensual gods. They were all agriculture gods. The main one was Chemosh. C-H-E-M-O-S-H. Chemosh. There were several others. They were sensual gods. They have to do with fertility. So you could imagine the kind of worship and the warped kind of worship they would do with these gods. Ruth made a commitment. If I may read, if you indulge me, there in verse 16, you'll see the transformation. As the mother-in-law was telling Ruth to get back, and there in

There you see that Ruth, along the line, came to the knowledge of the God of Israel. One God, not many gods. A kind God, a merciful God, a God that redeems people. You see the redemption of God way back in the book of Exodus, where God redeems his people from Egypt. And what were the people of Israel in Egypt? Ambassadors doing business? What were they? Slaves. And therefore, God redeems them. He redeems them from slavery, because the Bible says in Exodus chapter 3 that God heard the cries and he saw the exploitation of his people. And he sends Moses, a type of Jesus, a type of messenger, a time of in between the people of God and God, a type of Christ. We are being introduced now as we are told that Ruth and Naomi, when they get to Bethlehem, there at the end of chapter 1, we are told that they enter Bethlehem after 10 years. And Ruth is recognized. The word Ruth means pleasant. So the Bible says that all the city was stirred because she came back. But she came back without a husband, without children, without grandchildren, without a penny, with nothing over 10 years. She came back destitute. The Bible says that as they saw her, they began to greet her. Naomi, Naomi, don't you know me? And no. Naomi said, don't call me pleasant. Don't call me Naomi. From now on, call me bitter. Call me Mara. Why? Because God has turned his back on me. Because God did this to me. And in here as a child of God, she blames God for the chain of events, for the circumstances of life. And as you hear the old adage, you know, when things come against you and how circumstances of life treat you and how we respond, we can either get better or we get bitter. In this occasion, she turned bitter. And she comes back bitter to this place, very bitter. But she brings a foreign woman with her. And then at the end of this chapter, bring us to the transition. We are told there in verse 22, so Naomi returned and Ruth the Moabite, her daughter-in-law, with her, who returned from the country of Moab. Here's a transitional. Now they came to Bethlehem at the beginning of barley harvest. So that gives you a time. From now on, in chapter 2 and chapter 3 and chapter 4 have to do with agriculture. I'm not into agriculture unless you're from Napa or Imperial County or you're done farming in agriculture or you're a green thumb person. But most of us are not agriculture people. So agriculture people will not define dates and months. They would define their year by harvest. If you're speaking to people in Napa, you know, you would tell them, well, you know, in harvest time, we don't know when it's vintage. But they do. They don't have to tell you the month. And the same thing, in barley season, we are told that it is late April or early May or all of May. So we know that now this takes us to a different, hold on, it'll come to me. Forgive me. Trying to hold that. I used to sniff glue, so please forgive me there. Transitional. There you go. It takes a while. Please forgive me. It takes a while. God is good, man. God is good. I'm telling you. Seriously, people think I'm kidding around. And sometimes it doesn't work. It's not my age. You're getting older. No, this happened when I was 27. But it comes back. It's there in my head. It's there in my head. Yeah, I just have to grab it. You know what I mean? And so please forgive me. And so the transitional, I got it. This transitional, it comes in now where now Ruth comes to Bethlehem. They have no money. They're poor. It's only a foreigner comes in to a foreign nation, foreign people. They have different language, different attitude. It's an immigrant story. And she comes back, and all she can find is the job of a gleaner. Now, what's a gleaner? Well, you see, God made provisions in the law to protect the foreigner, to protect the stranger, to protect the fatherless, and to protect the widow. And the

0: poor. You see, God had instructed his people in how to take care of the people that were poor. You find that in chapter 21 of Deuteronomy, if you're taking notes. But let me read it for you. When you are harvesting your crops and forget to bring in a bundle of grain from your field, don't go back and get it. Leave it for the foreigners, for the orphans, and the widows. Then the Lord your God will bless you in all that you do. When you beat the olives from your olive trees, don't go over to the branches twice. Leave the remaining olives for the foreigners, orphans, and widows. And when you gather the grapes in your vineyard, don't glean the vines after they are picked up. Leave the remaining grapes for the foreigners, orphans, and widows. And he says, remember that you were slaves in the land of Egypt. This is why I'm giving you this command. So God says, don't forget that you were once slaves in Egypt. You understand how to be a slave. You understand how to be in want. You understand how to be deprived. You understand that you couldn't do this. Don't ever forget where you come from. And the tendency for many Christians, they forget where they came from. And we'll begin to speak all that Christianese. And then you hear someone bad-mouthing or talking some profanity, and you get all shook up. Oh, yeah. When you were worse than them before you came to Jesus Christ. Don't ever forget what you come from. And so God says, take care of the poor. In other words, when you harvest your field, if you drop a wheat, if you drop a grain, don't pick it up. It's no longer yours. If you disobey, it was punishable by law. A very severe punishment, because God took care of those people who were not represented in a society, such as the defenseless people, the orphans, the widows, the stranger, the aliens, and also the widows. God made a provision. He says, when you harvest, do not harvest the corners of your property. Leave them for the poor. So gleaning, that's what it was. So Ruth went out to glean. But in verse 1 of chapter 2, we're introduced to Boaz. We read verse 1. There was a relative of Naomi's husband, a man of great wealth, of the family of Elimelech, that is Naomi's husband, dead husband. His name was Boaz, which means fleetness, meaning fast. So Ruth, the Moabitess, said to Naomi, please let me go to the field and glean heads of grain after, in whose sight I may find favor. So Naomi said to Ruth, go, my daughter. Then she left and went and gleaned in the field after the reapers, and she happened to come to the part of the field belonging to Boaz, who was of the family of Elimelech. Now behold, Boaz came from Bethlehem, the city, and the fields were outside the city, and said to the reapers, the Lord be with you. And they answered, the Lord bless you. Then Boaz said to his servant, who was in charge of the reapers, whose young woman is this? Not who is she, but who does she belong to? Whose is the young woman is this? So the servant who was in charge of the reapers answered and said, it is the young Moabite woman who came with Naomi from the country of Moab. And she said, please, let me glean and gather after the reapers among the sheaves. So she came and had continued from morning until now, though she rested a little in the house. Then Boaz said to Ruth, you will listen, my daughter, will you not? Do not go to glean in another field nor go from there, but stay close by my young men, my young women. Let your eyes be on the field which they reap, and go after them. Have I not commanded the young men not to touch you or harass you? And when you are thirsty, go to the vessels and drink from what the young men have drawn. So she fell on her face, bowed down to the ground, and said, why have I found favor in your eyes, that you should take notice of me, since I am a foreigner? And Boaz answered and said to her, it has been fully reported to me all that you have done for your mother-in-law since the death of your husband, and how you have left your father and your mother in the land of your birth, and you have come to a people whom you did not know before. May the Lord repay your work, and a full reward be given to you by the Lord God of Israel, under whose wings you have come to refuge. Then she said, let me find favor in your sight, my Lord, for you have comforted me, and you have spoken kindly to your maidservant, though I am not like one of your maidservants. So here we see the commitment of Ruth. Now, eventually, Boaz and Ruth are going to hook up. But Boaz is not looking for someone. Definitely Ruth is not looking for anyone. The hookup here, it is a divine, providential, sovereign act of God. This is not serendipity. This is not, as they say in Spanish, carambola. This is not like, oh, that just happened. No, no, no. See, God is behind the orchestration. He knows that Naomi is mad and angry. God knows that Naomi thinks he was the one. God is not responsible for what goes on in life. We live in a crooked, we live in a broken, degenerate world. There's evil in this world. There's malicious people in this world. Accidents do happen in this world. We live in a world that is broken. Jesus said, we're in the world. Finish it. But we're not of this world. We are sojourners. We are passing through this world. This is not a perfect world. This is a miserable world with pain and death and sorrow, divorce, and bad baseball teams. Makes sense. God knows that. But Naomi was bitter and resentful. And so Ruth now goes in and begins to work. So verse 1 tells us something very unique. Verse 1 says that we meet Boaz, and he has chump change. He is wealthy. And then it says here that he is a relative. Not so. In your King James Bible, you have kinsmen. How many here have a King James Bible has kinsmen in it? Anybody? Right on. Has kinsmen on it. Kinsmen is the right word. Now, when you hear this expression said, well, we need to notify the next of kin. Kin. It comes from the word kinsman, a blood relative, either by blood or by marriage. But here in the Hebrew language, it's far more than that. In the Hebrew language, it is the word goel, G-O-E-L. A goel is a root meaning to redeem. A kinsman redeemer is one who delivers or rescues. So this is a long, long lost relative from the past. He's wealthy, but he's a kinsman. He has a broad relationship to the father-in-law of Ruth, Elimelech. So there were certain important obligations entrusted upon the next of kin, a goyel, just like Boaz. Now again, the law. The law protected people, the Mosaic law. And if a brother died, it was the next of kin, hopefully a brother. But if not a brother, hopefully a cousin. If not a cousin, then a distant second cousin. If not a second distant cousin, somewhere a cousin. And they will verify that you were blood relative, and then he will be considered a goyel. A goyel held responsibilities. You find in Leviticus chapter 25, verse 25. Listen, if your brother becomes poor and he sells some of his possessions, then his kinsman who is next to him shall come and redeem that which his brother has used. It was also a relative who will help someone that was in trouble, someone who was in danger, someone that was in need, and the kinsman, like Boaz, will come and redeem. Leviticus 25, 27. If a foreigner residing among you becomes rich, and any of your fellow Israelites become poor, and they sell themselves to the foreigner or to a member of the foreigner's clan, they retain the right of redemption after they have sold themselves. But one of the relatives may redeem them. An uncle or a cousin or any blood relative in their clan may redeem them. Or if they prosper, they may redeem themselves. So Boaz here, we are told that he is such a person. Now, verse 1 just introduces to him. And then the story commences again in verse 2. So Ruth, the Moabitess, said to Naomi, "Please let me go to the field, and let me go glean heads of grain after." Now the word "him," perhaps in your Bible, you notice that the word is italicized, "him." That means that it was not in the original. Here, the "him" is included here for the benefit of English-speaking people to have continuity, but it throws it off because when it's mentioned that Boaz is rich and wealthy, and it appears that Ruth says, "Well, if he's rich and wealthy, hey, I follow the money, honey." And that's not so. She went because you see in a moment, as she says in the middle of verse 2, "Please let me go to the field and glean heads of grain after, in whose sight I may find favor." And Naomi said to her, "Go, my daughter." Verse 3. Then she left and went and gleaned in the field after the reapers. Notice, and she happened to come to the part of the field belonging to Boaz, who was of the family of Elimelech. She happened to come. Now, you see, when we do things in the will of God, though we may not know what's happening, when we're in the will of God, what I mean by the will of God is when we become obedient to the things of God, though we may not understand them, we may not appreciate it, or perhaps it's a painful episode, if you become obedient to God, though it's very painful, you acknowledge Him and you give Him glory and you walk by faith with Him in spite of the pain. Perhaps you may not like the road you're in, but you're committed to Him. You see, I want you to know that our God, He's an orchestrator. He's a divine orchestrator. He is doing things that you have no idea. Even right now, with some of your woes and some of your hardships, you're here. You're here. And God is working behind the scenes. You have no idea. For those of you that have a broken heart, for that family of Roy who just found out that he has terminal cancer, the whole family shook up. We pray for Roy in the name of Jesus that God will guard him and keep him, that the family will get draw closer to Jesus and seek His face. We pray also at 12 o'clock in 4 minutes, we have a little baby. He's like 2 months old. His name is Noah. And that he's going to have invasive surgery where they're going to do some internal, very delicate, fragile surgery. And I can only imagine mom and dad and grandma and grandpa, and now all the children affected by the little 2-month-old little baby. God is aware of that. God is in the work. God is in the mix. God is in the mix. And so we see here that Ruth, she's just being industrious. It is what it is. I'm poor. I have to do what I have to do. I may not like it, but that's what I have to do. My mother-in-law, which I love, she can't work. She's bitter. She's angry at life. She's there perhaps cocooning in a corner someplace, barking at the moon. And I got to go to work. I know. I don't do this kind of work, but I have to do what I have to do. It's honorable. It's godly and mandated by God. So there she goes. And all of a sudden, she goes to the field and she enters the field, asks permission if she can glean, because they have to ask permission, because they have to be a limit. You cannot have too many gleaners, because not enough. So the one in charge of the field, of the reapers, will give the gleaner permission. Usually, again, there were old people, widows, and old men, widows, and there were also poor people, strangers and foreigners, people that couldn't get a job. And so God made provision for them. So the Bible says that Ruth went, not thinking, "Ooh, I'm going to get the hookup with Boaz." Woo-hoo. None of that. None of that. This is an orchestrated divine plan of God. Boaz has no idea, and Naomi has no idea. Forgive me, Ruth has no idea. She just happens to come to the place where the long-lost relative of her ex-husband and father-in-law who died, it just happened that she's there. She has no idea. So we are told in verse 4, "Now behold, Boaz came from Bethlehem and said to the reapers, 'The Lord be with you.' And they answer him, 'The Lord bless you.'" There in that exchange of greetings, you see a quality of Boaz. Boaz, though he was very wealthy, You can tell in chapter 2 and chapter 3, when we get to chapter 4, you're going to see that Boaz is a specimen that all men should strive to become. He is generous, he is kind, he is considerate, he's compassionate, he's worthy, he's a protector, and he's an honest man. Now, ladies, if you're married already, don't get disappointed. Don't say, well, look what I ended up with. And the same thing with you guys. They said, well, yeah, I wouldn't mind a Ruth. She works a lot. Takes care of business. I understand that. I don't want you to be disillusioned. My marriage and most marriages, that people say, our marriage are made in heaven. Please. Please. Please. You're still doing drugs if you think that way. Marriage are not made in heaven. You see, my wife had a list of the type of men she wanted to marry when she was 15, 16, 17. I'm not in the picture. Me? I had very different expectations. I wanted a third world country woman. Why? They're not that Americanized. That's it. They're very docile, they're very attentive. And that's what I wanted. You know what I'm talking about? Anyone know what I'm talking about? Men, come on, back me up, man. I know. Okay. So then he goes, no, I'm happy with this chola here next to me. I'm... Sorry. I apologize to all the ex-cholas. I'm so sorry. No. You see, redemption ultimately is the Lord Jesus Christ. He redeems us. He saves us. He restores us. He cleans us up. He gives us a different view, a different world. He gives us hope. He gives us the aspiration. He gives us an ability to love. Because people think that love is an emotion. Love is not an emotion. Love is a commandment. God says, love one another. Jesus never said, well, if you fall in love, if you kind of love somebody, love them. No. He says, love one another. By this, the world will know that you are my disciples by the love that you have for one another. And so in marriage, it's much more exquisite. In marriage, it has to be more. And love is not just love. Love is a word that takes an action. I love helping you. I love participating with you. I love hearing you. I've learned, man, when my wife says, can I talk to you? I mute the television, or I have my phone, and when she says, and she's, I'm like this, and she goes, Pancho, can I speak to you? I said, men. Yes. How can I help you? You think I like that? No, wait. No. You think I like that? Yesterday there was a game going on, man. It's Saturday. I'm studying, but I have an eye like a lizard. And I'm watching, and here it comes, man. Here it comes. Oh, man, here it comes. They're behind, and they're gonna get it. A punch. Can you help me? You think what? Huh? Can? Oh. Hold on. Yes. What is it? And she sees the face. She goes, no. When you're done there. See, that's messed up. No, and I said, no, it's not that important. I'm lying. Not that important. Which is not. But in my world, at that particular moment, it's important. But I realize that I can watch a game tomorrow, next year, 2 years from now, but I will not have my wife's time. It's very important. Time is of essence. Where did this come from? Our marriage was not a marriage that was made in heaven. I don't know where it was made, but it was not made in heaven, I'll tell you that much. She had a different view of her husband, and I'm sure that Boaz was never thought, you know, I'm going to marry a younger woman, and she's going to be a foreigner, an enemy of Israel. He would never think that way. Ruth, on the other hand, will say, I'm going to marry a Jewish man, just like I did with the other guy who was living in Moab. But this guy's going to be wealthy, and this guy's going to be older. And she had no clue whatsoever. And so Boaz comes in, And he says, God bless you. The Lord be with you. And then he sees Ruth. From the reading, we know that he heard about her. He knows who she is. He heard about her. And so he asked the foreman of the field, who does she belong to? See, he couldn't put a face yet, but he heard about someone named Ruth. If I say Ruth, fix me up, okay? He heard about Ruth, but he has never seen her. So this woman came in and he said, who does she belong to? Not who is she, but who does she belong to? And notice what he says in verse 5. Then Boaz said to his servant, who was in charge of the reapers, whose young woman is this? Now, there in verse 5, if you have a King James version, there's an old English word that is called damsel. Anybody verify that? King James people? Damsel, right? The word damsel is a word that we don't use in the English language anymore. But we use it in our lingo. We say, she's a young chick. That's 50s and 60s, I'm sorry. We use that in the vernacular. You know, she's a young chick. Or if you say she's a chick, you're not referring to someone that's a little bit middle-aged. When you think of a damsel, it's a name that was given to a virgin anywhere from 13 to 20 years old. So here he says, she is the young damsel. Whose young damsel is this? So the servant who was in charge of the reapers answered and said, it is the young or the damsel Moabite woman who came back with Naomi from the country of Moab. Therefore, we know that she is younger. And how do we know he's older? Well, if you want to take a notation, chapter 3, verse 11. That's when you know that he's older. Verse 7. And she said, please let me glean and gather after the reapers among the sheaves. Now, when I read this first time, I didn't know what sheaves are. I used to hear a song, you know, bringing in the sheaves, bringing in the sheaves. And I thought that song said bringing in the sheep. But it's bringing in the sheaves. It's plural of sheaf, S-H-E-A-F. Now, how many here don't know what sheaves are? Raise your hand. Right on. Thank you. We don't get it. See, the sheaves are basically is the wheat or the barley gathered together. They sickle it, they cut it, and then they put it in a bunch. They tie it around, and they leave it standing. That's a sheaf. So why did she ask to go to the sheaf? Well, you see, when they bring the wheat or the barley, there's little kernels in there. That's what they get. In order for you to get the kernel out, you have to beat them upon a rock or a shaker so you can take the kernels out. So when the reapers are getting it together, they mishandle the branch so much that kernels come out. And there's more to pick up right there where the sheaves are. And so she asked permission if she can go to the best spot to pick the gleaning. And they gave her permission. And notice what the guy says. He says, so she came, verse 7 in the middle. So she came and has continued from morning until now, though she rested a little in the house. So you see the industry. You see that she's a worker. You see that she is mindful. She is working from day to night. And it's not a house. It's basically what you see today, even in cultivation and irrigation places. You have a little tent to cover from the sun. And under the tent, they have water and they have bread and they have just a restful place. So she worked from morning to evening and she took only a small break. And then verse 8, then Boaz said to Ruth, you will listen, my daughter, would you not? Do not go to clean another field nor go from here, but stay close by me, by my young women. Let your eyes be on the field which they reap and go after them. Have I not commanded the young man not to bother you, to touch you, or to molest you? And when you are thirsty, go to the vessels and drink from what the young men have drawn. So she fell on her face. She bowed down to the ground and said to him, why have I found favor in your eyes that you should take notice of me since I am a foreigner? And Boaz answered and said to her, This is why it was motivated. This is why he told her, stay here with me. He told her everything because he already knew the character and what she did, the sacrificial movement of Ruth. She says, Boaz answered, verse 11, it has been fully reported to me all that you have done for your mother-in-law since the death of your husband, and how you have left your father and your mother in the land of your birth, and have come to a people whom you did not know. Verse 12, the Lord repaid your work, and a full reward be given you by the Lord God of Israel, under whose wings you have come for refuge. So not only did he acknowledge the sacrificial love and commitment that Ruth did by leaving her land, by leaving her mother, by leaving her father, by leaving her siblings, by living the way of she living, and she came to live in a foreign land only out of commitment and love for her mother-in-law, but eventually to Yahweh, the God of Israel himself. And Boaz, being a Jew, he understood that God blesses those that sacrifice themselves for other people. That is the Christian principle. When you don't think of yourself, when you think of others, it's called sacrificial love. Jesus said, do not think about yourself, but think of others first. And you see in marriage, in a relationship, wherever we're at, when we think of other people, the Bible says that God will bless you for what you do. That's a blessing. That's a promise from God. And eventually, I'll skip ahead. Eventually, Ruth has no idea that Ruth is going to be under the wing of this man. This man eventually will redeem her. This man is already kind. You see here the provision. You already see he's protecting. He's accommodating. He's facilitating already without any commitment. He is already offering to Ruth what Ruth has promised to those who will become obedient to the things of God. And so Ruth is just receiving the blessings. Here, Boaz says, this is why I'm doing it. Because I see what you've done. And I see what you've done. Verse 13. Then she said, let me find favor in your sight, my Lord. For you have comforted me and have spoken kindly to your maidservant, though I'm not like one of your maidservants. Verse 14. Now Boaz said to her at mealtime, come here and eat of the bread. And dip your piece of bread in the vinegar. So she sat beside the reapers, and he passed parched grain to her. Notice, she ate, and she was satisfied, and notice what she does. She keeps some back. Why that little greedy, no good Moabite? No. Guess who she's saving that for? Naomi. She's considerate, but more so on what Boaz did. Boaz said to a foreigner, come here, fellowship with us, come and eat. You see, Jesus, when he said, I stand and knock at the door of your heart. If you let me in, Jesus said, I will come in into your heart. And then he says this, and I will sup with you, meaning I will eat with you. And you probably say, that's it? He just wants to eat with me? How sad. No. In the antiquity of the Middle East, people that will come to your table have to either be family or intimate friends or guests. Because we're going to be dipping together out of the same bowl. That's cooties, man. That's a... And so you see Boaz. He's a type of Jesus. Boaz is a type of Jesus in that he's a redeemer. He's kind, he forgives, he restores. He doesn't throw her past in her face. You're a Moabite, you're a heathen. You're actually not for the member for the Commonwealth of Israel. You're a foreigner, you're a heathen. You used to worship heathen gods. I know you're kind. Boaz, as Jesus. You see, Jesus will never throw your past in the back. In your back, in your face. In your back too. Jesus will never bring up your past. Oh, I remember what you did. You know who does that? Christians. They're the worst. They remind me of my mother before she came to Jesus. My mom will come to this church and she would say, ay, mijo, hay mucha gente aquí. Ay, there's so many people, mijo. I know. And you're the pastor? Yes. Ay, how come? And her beef in my mom's eye, in her not being born again, in her pagan mentality, not anointed by God, She looked at me and she says, people don't know your past? They don't know your past like I do? And I had to tell her, I think they do, Mom, but you ought to see their past. It's worse. Especially the ushers. They got four teardrops here. Do you know what that means, Mom? No. They got three spots right here. You know what that means, Mom? No. And so, but there are Christians who, once they find out what you were in the past, see, God has forgiven you. God has cleansed you. But there are Christians who remind you, oh, you used to steal? Wow, you used to what? And then we begin to damn them again when we have no right. If God forgave them, God restored them, who are we to judge them again? Amen? But it's a malady. It's a sickness that happens in our church. When someone talks to you about your past, you know, just walk away, Renee, just walk away. Because that was my problem all the time. That was my problem. Dude, I remember you. I did. Now it's no more because I've not been doing that for 26 years. But the first 5 years, what? That guy used to sell rats to me. That guy's a pervert, man. That guy is crazy. I know that guy. I remember from Kabuki's. I remember this guy. If you don't know what that means, don't worry about it. And I had a bad rap. But God has restored me because he's my redeemer. He cleansed me. He anointed me. He gave me a new mind, a new heart. He transformed me. He redeemed me. I was in the enslavement. I was in the auction from a slave master to another slave master. Because you see, being a slave of sin, you're never gonna emancipate yourself. No matter with gold, with silver, with money, with a new relationship, you will never get out of the bondage of sin. Only Jesus Christ can come and heal you because he's the truth. He's a savior. He will not tell you a lie. Jesus said from his own words, I am the truth. And if you accept the truth and believe the truth and believe the truth will set you free. Free from what? Free from whatever is binding you because you're a hostage. You're a pawn. You're a marionette. You're in chains. But these are the kind of chains that you cannot see, but you're bound and you cannot find freedom anywhere. And here Boaz is the type of Jesus who comes into this poor peasant woman who had a bad past, who comes in, has no money, is trying to do whatever she can, and here comes Boaz. Oh, Lord, have mercy. Come here, Toots. I'll take care of you. I'll take care of you. Redemption time. And he is a type of redeemer. When you look at the dictionary, redemption, there's four or five definitions. They all meet the criteria here for the Bible. Redemption, the act of saving somebody from a decline, dilapidated, or corrupt state and restoring him or her to a better condition. Hello? The second definition, the improved state of somebody saved from apparently irreversible decline. Irreversible decline. I mean, you cannot reverse it. It's irreversible. You ever heard this? You'll never change. You will always be the same. You'll never change. You'll always amount to nothing. You're going to be the first one in high school from our class to be killed because of your stupidity. That's what I was told. In my newspaper in high school, the first to end up in jail. Of course, it was satire. They were joking. But even though they're joking, I'm a 12th grader and I see this. It hurts. It hurts. Now, I'd like to go back to my high school. Redeemed. Saved. Same chick for 40 years, 42 years. Five children. God has taken me from the dunghill and has put me upon the rock of his grace to proclaim and explain his gospel. How can you beat that? So, the third thing. It's atonement, deliverance from sins of humanity by the death of Jesus Christ. The fourth, buying back of something. 1 Corinthians 6:20 says, for you were bought at a price, therefore glorify God in your body and in your spirit. 1 Corinthians 7:23, you were bought at a price. Do not become slaves of men again. And then the fifth definition, ending of financial obligation. Well, that doesn't mean like redemption. Oh, yeah. You see, the Bible says, for the wages, that's finances, for the wages of sin is death. But here's what Christ comes in like Boaz. He says, Jesus paid a debt that he did not owe. He's paid it for us. He redeemed us, took us from the dungeon of darkness and sin, and set us upon the rock with light. And then he gave us a choice. I saved you. I redeemed you from an irreversible damage. I saved you. Now it's up to you. I saved you from your misery. Now it's up to you. Do you want to stay here again and go back or do your own thing? Or do you want to follow me? As a prisoner who has been released, I said to Jesus, where can I go? I don't want to go back to being a slave. I've always been a slave. Jesus, would you become my master? And I became a slave of righteousness. Not because I'm good, because I follow him who is good. And the benefits of being a slave of righteousness is hope, eternal life, joy, and peace. Those are the benefits of being a slave of righteousness. And what are the benefits of being a slave of sin? Death, damnation, chaos, confusion. So you can either be a slave of righteousness or a slave of sin. Our choice. Today is Sunday, January the 11th, correct?
1: Yes.
0: For some of you, this could be your birthday. Oh, not your physical birthday. Today. Today you can have an opportunity to be born again. You see, you're not a Christian. You've never committed your life to Jesus. Okay? You came here. You didn't plan. You didn't say, I'm going to get up this morning, and I'm going to go to church, and I'm going to have an encounter with God, and then I'm going to ask him to come into my heart because. No. You got up. You came to church. For whatever reason, only God and you know why you came to church. You're looking for something. You're looking for someone. You're looking for some kind of some kind of rescue, some kind of emotional, psychological exit. You're looking for a golden parachute. You're looking for something. My friends, that something is not a something, it's someone. And that is our Boaz, our Jesus Christ. You can walk away, and that's fine. But there's an opportunity for you to be challenged by God. God loves you. The Bible says that God sent his son because he knew that the world was full of slavery. And we are bound by this slavery. And our master is malicious. Our master is demanding. Our master is cruel. Christ has come to set us free. To give us life. That we are no longer have to be manhandled by ignorance. We don't longer have to be submitted in a pretzel hole by Satan. We don't have to be under the domination of our past, of our guilty heart. Today, you can find freedom and emancipation to the Lord Jesus Christ. If you would like to surrender your heart and ask God to forgive you, to cleanse you, and to ask him to come into your heart today, I'd like to do that with you and for you. If you would like to receive Jesus, whoever you are, don't wait for your partner. Don't wait for anybody else. If you would like to receive the Lord, you would like me to pray for you right now, would you please stand to your feet and remain standing until we pray together? Anybody, just stand. God bless you. God bless you. Remain standing. God bless you. Remain standing. God bless you. God bless you. Remain standing. Anybody else? You want to come forward right on? What on? Oh, Nikki! Love you. Bradley, how are you, love? Oh, love you, papita. Love you. Love you, Nikki. I don't know, she was a baby. She's a little baby. Welcome home, Mika. Welcome home. Welcome home. In fact, those of you that are standing, would you come forward? Just come forward. Just come forward. Come on, Nikki. Nikki, over here, Nikki. Nikki, over here. Right here, Mika. Right here. It's okay. Can you just come on up? Come on up. Come on up. If you want to, let's all stand. Let's all stand. If you want to come and receive the Lord, come. It's really freedom. Don't wait any longer. Today is the day of salvation. Today, January 11, 2015. This is what you've been praying for. This is what you've been hoping for. This is what you want to encounter. You want it, not religion. I know you hate religion. So do I. I hate religion. God hates religion, but he loves a relationship. If you're here today, don't be mad dogged anymore. Don't be having suicidal ideation anymore. You don't have to have a broken heart anymore. You don't have to be angry at God. You don't have to be Mara. You don't have to be bitter. You don't have to be shacking up. You don't have to give your body anymore to the devil. You don't have to do that. Today is the day of salvation. Anyone else, I beg of you, don't wait too long. Now is the time. And whoever you are, God is dealing with you. God is speaking with you. If someone's holding you, let her go. Let him go. But you come to Jesus today. Anybody else, quickly. Time is not on my side. Quickly. Quickly. Whoever you are. Anybody else. There's more of you. Anybody else. Anybody else. We'll wait. Anybody else. Even next door, just go forward. Whoever you are next door, just go forward. Go, you guys that are next door, you guys are very fortunate. You're smelling machaca right now. Everything's good on the other side. But listen, there's nothing like the taste of the Heavenly Father. You go forward. You receive the Lord. Go up to the rail. Go up and give yourself to God. Do that now. In the name of Jesus, don't wait. Don't wait for any more malady. Don't wait for any more madness. Don't wait for any more hate. No more bitterness. No divorce. No drugs. No alcohol. Nothing. Today is the day of salvation. Today. Go forward. Anybody else here? Anybody else here? There's more of you. There's more of you. There's lots of you. And only what's holding you is your pride for the first time in your life. First time in your life. Tell pride where to go. You come to Jesus Christ. Anybody else? There's more of you. Come, we'll wait for you. You come. We'll come. Anybody else? Come. Come. Sit. For those of you that are here, would you just keep Nikki in prayer? Yes. Would you pray this prayer with me, please? Father, I come before you asking you to forgive me of all my sin. I'm a sinner and I repent of all my sin. Jesus, I ask you to come into my heart as my Lord and Savior, as my Redeemer and my friend. Fill me with your Holy Spirit and make me to be what you want me to be, according to your will and your purpose. In Jesus' name I pray. Amen.
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1: Thank you for watching his channel. With a national update, I'm Elizabeth May. A U.S. congressman is being talked about as a possible candidate for future president of the United States. He himself has spoken out against very wealthy people, saying some of them keep too much money and use complex financial systems. Reporting, however, shows that Ro Khanna and his family also have access to significant family wealth and financial arrangements like trusts and companies that help to manage money. Supporters say he is focused on helping reduce inequality between the rich and poor in America. Critics say his personal life does not fully match what he says in public. The investigation continues as part of a larger debate in the U.S. about money, fairness, and how leaders should talk about wealth while making laws that affect everyone. Meanwhile, in international news, Christian watchdog organizations, including Open Doors and Voice of the Martyrs, report that more than 388 million Christians worldwide are facing high levels of persecution and discrimination in 2026. Reporters say that it makes one of the most severe years on record for global Christian suffering. In sub-Saharan Africa, thousands of Christians have been killed with extremist groups responsible for a large share of the violence. Aid groups also report that more than 224,000 believers have been displaced due to persecution. Despite these challenges, many Christian communities continue to gather, worship, and support one another in difficult conditions. Many pastors have preached on the idea from the Bible in Revelation 2:10, where Jesus speaking says, "Be faithful unto death, and I will give you the crown of life." Relief and advocacy organizations are calling for increased protection, humanitarian aid, and global attention to the crisis. This remains a developing global story today. In other news, authorities in Nigeria continue to report both attacks and rescues following a series of kidnappings targeting churches and schools and rural communities. In one major case in North Kaduna State, more than 160 worshipers were taken during coordinated attacks on churches. Officials later confirmed that all of the abducted churchgoers were safely released after a period of captivity. In other incidents across northern Nigeria, security forces have also rescued students and villagers kidnapped by armed groups, while others were freed after negotiations or escaped on their own. Just recently, in Borno State, Nigerian officials said several students taken during a school attack were rescued, although others remain missing as search operations continue. Church leaders and Christian groups are calling for stronger protection of faith communities, while government forces are saying they are increasing efforts to respond to kidnappings. The situation highlights ongoing security challenges, but also confirmed rescues across the region. And Christian faith continues to grow in the Middle East despite persecution and pressure. Ministry workers say more people are choosing to follow Jesus through personal friendships and discipleship. Christian leaders say these underground churches are growing steadily because believers remain committed to Jesus Christ. Thank you for watching his channel with a national update. I'm Elizabeth May.

Well, welcome to another episode of Today's Bible Questions. My name is Mike Fabares, hosting for another half an hour, answering questions about the Bible, about the Christian life, about theology, doctrine, whatever's on your mind. And they come from you texting us. And the way to do that is to go to that number at the bottom of your screen, pull out your phone, and just as though this is your friend you're texting to, just pop that number in and then just text us your name, if you would, and your question. If you don't want to give us your name, that's fine. Just type it in as anonymous and send us your question. We'll put it in the queue, and we will eventually get it to the top of the list, and we will answer your question on the program. Always great to hear from you, so please don't hesitate. Don't think your question's too small or too insignificant. We certainly think it's important, and we'd love to tackle it here on the program. My name is Mike Fabares. I'm the president of Compass Bible Institute, a place where people go to sharpen their gifts and their skills and their knowledge of God's Word. If you want to learn more about that, just go to compassbibleinstitute.org, and you can learn about programs that are there for you. You can take them online if you're a different part of the country, or you can come to our campus here in Southern California and learn how to be a better servant of Christ in your church, in your city, in your area. All right, got a lot going on here, and I want to start with this first question, which I think is so important, and I get it. You say, why can't I set my mind free from harassment? No name attached to this, but I certainly understand. Why can't I set my mind free from harassment? The battles we fight are in our minds, if you think about it. I mean, I know we get sick, and sometimes we're fighting discouragement or whatever it might be because we're sick. We get angry or whatever. But most of the battles that we have are the harassment in our own minds. And this is the hard-fought battle of sanctification, and we need to just get honest about the fact that this is where we're going to have to put a lot of effort in to have our minds, to use the words of Romans chapter 12, transformed. Right? We want the renewal of our minds, and we want our minds to be different than it was the day before. We want to see Christ's mind in us, and that means that our minds just can't be, you know, on idle. They have to be constantly worked on. They need an infusion of new data, an infusion of new truth that comes from God's Word. If we are left just to think based on what we feel or what happens to us or what we read in the, you know, the blogs that we read, we're going to be in trouble. We need God's Word, which is the lamp to our feet, the light to our path. It is the thing that lets us see the world the way we ought to. It's like lenses we look through to see the world. That's the only way we're going to start to get our thoughts in line with the way they should be. Picture it this way. If you got a brand new car, which is always an amazing thing when you were able to get a brand new car, and you know, if I said, okay, now make sure it runs well. Well, for a long time, there wouldn't be much you'd have to do. You don't have to tinker with it. You don't have to tune it up. But most of us, right, we get a car that's not brand new. I think of my very first car. It was a mess, right? I a couple cars, many, many cars into them. I had all kinds of problems with those cars because they had all kinds of miles on them. I had my very first car I just was working on all the time. It needed constant work. Well, think about it this way. You've just become a Christian, let's say, and you've had a mind that, according to Jeremiah 17, is desperately sick. It's wicked. And now you have a new heart, and you got to get that mind renewed.

tell you to not think of an alligator. Don't think of an alligator. Stop thinking of those alligators. Stop thinking of his teeth. I can't shoo a thought out of your mind. I have to replace it by telling you something else to think about. Right? This is why even in anxiety in Philippians 4, he doesn't just say, oh, stop being anxious, and then puts a period at the end of that and walks away. Right? He tells you then to pray. Right? Don't be anxious about anything, but then he says, pray about everything. So the things that are making us anxious, he says, now why don't we go and talk to God with thanksgiving? Now that's a whole new set of things, because I'm not thanking God for the things that are making me anxious. So what happens when I start now having to count my blessings, name them one by one, so I can start being obedient to what it says there in verse 6 by starting to really pray a prayer of thanksgiving for things that are going right? That's the renewal of the mind. That's a new push in the right direction. So I understand there are persistent and sometimes even tormenting thoughts, but we've got to be able to start knocking those down. And as Paul said in 2 Corinthians 10, destroying them. We tear down every lofty thought raised up against the knowledge of God. That's just a great text. Now, that text is really about the thoughts that are aimed against God in the minds of others, but sometimes it's our own minds that are messed up, and we need to take every thought captive to the obedience of Christ. That is directed, that's the last part of that verse there in 2 Corinthians 10, and usually directed towards someone else, that we need to fix their thinking as an evangelist or an apologist, but for us, we got to do it to ourselves all the time. And the only way to do that is to get our hearts right. Let me give you another insight, as long as I quoted 2 Corinthians. 2 Corinthians 10, Paul says that, thinking of his job as an evangelist, someone sharing the gospel with people, defending the faith. But he starts the book in 2 Corinthians chapter 1 by talking about his own despondency. He was down. He was despairing even of life itself, he says. And in that real admission of his bad feelings, right, his fact that he didn't even want to keep going and didn't even know if he could keep going, he feels so down. And a couple chapters later, he says in 2 Corinthians, God who comforts the downcast comforted us by the coming of Titus. That's just a great text, right? He gives a summary in chapter 1 of how he was really down and how God got him through that so he could rely on God, not on himself or on the circumstances of his life. But later he says, you know how God used this guy, this friend of mine, Timothy? He came to us, and God used him to encourage us. That's another key thing. Sometimes when our thoughts are harassing us, our minds are constantly going after us and you know, tormenting us. Yes, we need God's word, but we also need God's people. And that's where isolation is always going to be Satan's temptation for us. Isolate yourself, isolate yourself. You've got to say, I can't. And I know some of you can blame it on your personality. Stop blaming disobedience on your personality. I know you think, you know, I'm a loner, or I just like to be by myself. I'm an introvert. Well, if you're an introvert, right, then you're trouble waiting to happen unless you tell God, I've got to be obedient, even if I'd prefer to not have people in my life, right? God is going to have to use people to be the means by which sometimes your thoughts get corrected. You get involved in other people's lives. You get involved in a small group. You have a prayer partner in your life that's going to help you think rightly, who you're going to pray out loud with on a regular basis, every day, on the phone if you have to. However you can do it, you get people in your life. So freedom from bad thoughts are going to come by a daily renewed mind. It's going to be by you getting serious about replacing thoughts that are bad, and by you putting your arm around people and welcoming those Christians into your life that can help you kind of walk through the struggles and get you, through prayer and mutual discussion about the Bible, get you thinking the way you should about whatever it is you're facing. It's a great question. Can't name you by name. I wish I could. Just want to encourage you, whatever your name is, keep fighting the good fight. It'll be over one day, but until then, we keep fighting. Keep fighting by spending time in the Word, having our minds renewed. All right. Next question is citing Jeremiah chapter 1, verse 5, and it says, do we apply to be who we are, or are we assigned who we are? Do we choose to be who we are? Okay. Interestingly worded question, but you should know Jeremiah chapter 1, verse 5 says, before I formed you in the womb, I knew you, and before you were born, I consecrated you, and I appointed you a prophet to the nations. Okay. This is just a classic text. It's a lot like Psalm 139 about God forming us before we were born, every day of our

0: life was written in a book before there was yet one of them. All of these reminders of God's sovereignty, of his oversight of everything before there was anything, this is something that twists our minds sometimes and gives us a Charlie horse the more we think about it. But we can't think that way and lose the comfort that we're supposed to get from statements like this. Jeremiah was scared in Jeremiah chapter 1. He was afraid that he was too young, too inexperienced to be useful as a prophet. How can I go and tell these people what you're telling me to tell them? They're not going to listen to me. I don't know how to do it. I'm too young. Just like Moses said, I can't speak right. I'm uncircumcised in my lips. In other words, there's something wrong with how I talk. I don't think they're going to listen to me. And God has to respond to them by saying, in essence, the same thing. I'm going to be with you. This isn't something I just thought of off the cuff. I want you to do this. I'm choosing you to do this. I've chosen you to do this. I plan for you to do this. This is a part of God's strategy to give confidence to timid servants. So there's going to be a time where you need this truth in the profession that you've chosen. And I trust you've chosen it as an informed Christian, knowing that this is the right kind of thing you ought to be doing. It's like the socks that you wore today. You put these socks on, right? You didn't put socks on that had some vulgar slogan on them because you know that would be sinful. But you chose just a fine pair of socks, and there's nothing sinful about them, and you chose the color. See what I'm saying? You're going to choose things that you know are not sinful. You're going to choose a job that you know is not sinful. You're going to choose a spouse, right, that's not a, you know, a Muslim or a Buddhist or a Hindu or a Jehovah's Witness, right? You're going to choose things that are biblical, right? You're not going to be unequally yoked. But you're going to go about these things, and in times when it gets tough and you think, I don't know if I can do this, that's when you're going to have to say, God, you're a sovereign God. You're a God who knows everything about me, and you knew all of this. Psalm 139, every day of my life before there was one of them, you knew them all. And this was part of your plan, Ephesians chapter 1. You're working everything after the counsel of your will. Then you'll need those truths to give you confidence to keep going. Right? It's not a mistake. Right? There's no surprises with God. So to ask the questions as the way you did we apply to be who we are? Well, of course. Right? You're making those decisions every day. Right? Or were we assigned? Yes, you were assigned. Right? This is a yes in both directions. And that's the part that gives us a mental Charlie horse. I understand that. But God is God, who is like an architect who's building this plan. We're like the builders, right? We're swinging the hammer and we're putting things together the way we think they ought to go. But in the end, this is a God who's mapped this thing out. And it doesn't make us an automaton, doesn't make us a robot. But God is a God who certainly is working everything after the counsel of his will. That shouldn't be a cop-out for anything. We should be active. We should be choosing. We should be calling people to choose. You should be applying to be who you are within the confines of what you know is biblical. This sometimes is the problem, right? People are not thinking that they have constraints upon their decisions. Of course, we should have constraints upon our decisions. I use the example of marriage. I use the example of a job. I use the stupid example of your socks. Yes, we all should be making decisions that are biblical decisions within the confines of the Bible. Within that, there's a lot of latitude. And you make those decisions, and you do that, and then you stick with the decisions, if it's something like marriage or a job, and you do those things, and you trust God's hand of providence within those. And sometimes you have to call to mind what God did with Moses and Jeremiah and Elijah and several others in Scripture, including the Apostle Paul, as we said in the last question. And it gives us great comfort and fuel to keep going. All right. Let's look at Don's question here. How does one deal with a scoffer, one that presents his disbelief with indignation? Well, that's a good question. Now, you use the word scoffer, right? Someone who scoffs. I think of Proverbs chapter 9 that speaks to what scoffers do. And I think of this passage often because I want to be careful how I respond to people and when it's time not to respond. Proverbs chapter 9, verse 7 says, whoever corrects a scoffer gets himself abuse, right? And whoever reproves a wicked man incurs injury. Do not reprove, verse 8, do not reprove a scoffer or he will hate you. In verse now, reprove a wise man and he will love you. So you got to determine whether or not you got someone who's teachable or someone who's just not, They're just going to keep throwing it right back in your face. You said he presents his disbelief with indignation. Paul, when he dealt with towns and cities where that's what they were all about, he said, hey, if you don't count yourself worthy, right, to have eternal life, I'm going to go to people that are going to consider it, who are going to be open to it. I'm going to turn to the Gentiles. That was a pivotal point in the book of Acts. And it all came down to the fact that people were, as you put it, showing unbelief with indignation. Okay, I won't even call it indignation. They do it with anger. Indignation shows that there's some justified reason for their anger. There's no unjustified reason. There's no justified reason for someone dismissing biblical Christianity. It's always unjustified, as John 3 says, because people's deeds are evil. Anyway, Proverbs chapter 9, I think, answers it. We've got to figure out when our answers or our support or our apologetics, our reasons for the belief that's in us, is going to make a difference. Jesus talked about in Matthew chapter 7, verse 6, about casting things before dogs or pearl before swine. And he says, why would you do that? Right? This is not worthy to put before certain people. They're just going to snort at it. They're just going to sniff at it. It's not going to be any good. It's not going to do any good. So there's plenty of times I've kept my mouth shut knowing these passages are telling me it's not going to work. I will say this, how you deal with someone who is going to be difficult, let's put it that way. Maybe they're not a full-blown scoffer, and maybe they're not one clearly on the side of they're going to love me because I've reproved them. If I'm somewhere in between, I just remember what Paul says. I'm sorry, what Peter says to us in 1 Peter chapter 3, verse 15. He says, whenever we're answering someone for the reason, for the hope that we have within us, do it with gentleness and respect. Right? Those two things need to be in place all the time. And that may be hard when someone is starting to scoff or at least turn up their nose at us or say something snarky. It's hard for us to keep that respect and gentleness in place, but we've got to do it. If you can't keep your respect and your gentleness in place, you're going to have to go and just dismiss yourself politely and walk away. So you got to know when to stop. That's the whole point. Sometimes you can move forward with some progress. If there's no place for progress, then stop casting your pearl, and you're just going to have to move on. All right. Let's see what we've got here. Is there a Christian way of dealing with a narcissist who married my son? Well, it sounds like we got some big family problems here. Now, narcissist has become a triggering word that people use all the time to kind of end discussions, like throw someone off the cliff. Everyone, according to the Bible, has a bit of narcissism in them. I mean, everyone's looking out for their own interest. That's the default. And that is, in essence, what a narcissist is. They have this admiration for themselves. They have this self-promotion, self-aggrandizement. And so, you didn't put a name with this, but all of us, including yourself, this is the constant draw, the constant pull, the constant temptation of our flesh. And so we're all fighting that. Now, you've got someone who may be, because he's married your son, this gal might be someone who, in her immaturity, is showing a lot of self-protection, self-preservation, self-advancement, self-aggrandizement, whatever she's doing. And you might say, wow, she's a narcissist. Well, let's pray that she's someone that's not hopelessly lost in some label that she can't improve. Even as a non-Christian, right? Non-Christians can grow and mature. But let's pray that she can become a Christian, and let's pray that maybe God would open her eyes to being humbled before God and calling out to God for mercy and becoming a new creature in Christ. That would be the best thing, of course. So I guess practical way, I want to share the gospel with anyone who's living for themselves, right? 2 Corinthians chapter 5, verse 15 is a good verse to always keep in mind because everyone's a narcissist at some level. It says that Christ died for us, that those who live should no longer live for themselves, but for the one who died for them and rose again. So I'm supposed to be living for someone rather than myself. And that is going to be hard for anyone. That's why Luke chapter 14, verses 25 through 33 is so important. as crowds were following Jesus, he had to turn to them and say, hey, think this through now. You need to count the cost of what it means to deny yourself, take up your cross, and follow me. That's not easy. You're going to have to rethink your relationship to yourself. He actually says it. If you don't hate yourself, you can't be my disciple. Hate yourself? What do you mean? You're supposed to love yourself according to Ephesians chapter 5, right? We nourish and cherish our own body. That's how we're supposed to love our spouse. What are you talking about? Well, of course, the point is we're going to feel like, and even our friends are going to think we hate ourselves if Christ is really going to be first. Even Jesus' family, think about it. In Mark chapter 3, the family of Christ shows up, at least Mary and his half-siblings show up, and they say that Christ is mad. He's out of his mind. He's crazy because he's working so hard to serve people that he doesn't even have time for a meal. I mean, this is really, really difficult when that kind of thing happens within your own family. So you are going to have plenty of people that are gonna have this self-interest, and it's going to be hard for them to break away until they come to real, genuine repentance and faith. And that's just going to be the beginning of a whole new level of battle, but hopefully we're going to see progress. Don't be bitter. Don't be frustrated. I know it's hard, really hard, to keep doing good when you've got someone that you really are frustrated with, particularly because they're hurting your son. I'm assuming that's, you didn't say that, but if you got a narcissist married to your son, as you put it, you're going to think, wow, my son's got the raw end of the deal here, and you're mad about the whole thing. Well, don't let bitterness grow up in your heart. As far as it depends on you, to quote Romans chapter 12, you should live in peace with everyone. Do your best to live in peace with her so far as you can. And you need to pray. You need to pray more than you talk about her. You need to pray for her, you know, more than you talk at her. You just need to be the kind of person that holds her up before God and says, you know, I don't know all the reasons she's turned out to be the way she is, but I pray for her heart. I want her to be new in Christ. I wish we could control people and I could say, here's the three steps to deal with the narcissist to make her not a narcissist. But of course, that's not the way it is. God's the one who can do the work. What she needs is the roadmap, and the roadmap's found in the gospel. And the gospel's all about admitting your sin, seeing the solution in Christ, committing yourself to him in repentance and faith. These are big words, to trust in him, turning and trusting. Turning is repentance, trusting is faith. These two things then will lead to a life of obedience. It's going to be a hard-fought pattern of saying yes to Christ and no to our flesh, but that's what God's going to call us to do. All right. Got time for one more here. I was saved in my late 20s. Now I'm 65. I had a difficult childhood that included sexual abuse. I've struggled with attraction to pornography despite continuing prayer. What should I do? Well, here is a problem that the Bible says is a internal problem of passions that wage war against our souls. And this is a struggle. It's a fight. As Paul said at the end of his life, he said, I fought the good fight. That fight is going to be one that you're going to have to fight for the rest of your life. Don't be despondent about the fight. Just roll up your sleeves and engage in the fight by putting on the armor of God that is discussed in Ephesians chapter 6, right? And all those elements of the gospel are very important. Each of them is important to make sure that you're ready to take the fiery darts of the enemy, which really are just exploiting your fleshly desires, to say, I've got to work hard to know what the schemes of the devil are and be able to make no provision for the flesh. That's going to be something that you do in very specific ways by cutting off avenues by which this normally happens and occupying yourself, even as a, what did you say you were, a 65-year-old person, putting things in place that keep you so busy. You don't have time for this leisure time with pornography. You've got to have a busy life. And I think that's an important thing. And I don't think age should matter. I know 85-year-olds that have very, very busy lives, and that's a good thing if it's busy with good. So I know that there's problems in your past. I get that. And some things may help explain issues and weaknesses, but they don't excuse them. We just need to address them as best we can, and some things can't be adequately addressed to make them go away. We can understand them. We can say to God, God, help me through them, and then we just get to work at the battle that's at hand. I mean, that's really all we can do to fight the good fight. And you can't define your entirety of your sanctification, right, with a bad day here and a bad day there. You just got to say, God, please continue to give me progress. And sanctification is, you know, sometimes it's three steps forward and one step back, and you're going to feel that up and down, that ebb and flow, and it's going to be a difficulty sometimes to feel like you're making any progress because, you know, you keep getting set back here and there. Well, keep doing what God calls us to do in 1 John chapter 8 and 9, 1 John chapter 1, verses 8 and 9, and that is to confess your sins, right? Every time. He's faithful and righteous. I love those two words. He's faithful to do what he says he's going to do, and he's righteous. He's always going to do what he says in the righteous way, which is to forgive our sins and to cleanse us from all unrighteousness. He has a righteous solution to our unrighteousness, and he's going to faithfully apply that as you call out to him in confession. So I hope that gives you some help. There is no condemnation for those in Christ. So in the end, God has taken on the penalty. What we need to do is to do what we can to confess and keep fighting the good fight. All right. My name is Mike Fabares. Thanks for tuning in today. We'll see you next time as we continue to answer questions on this great program called Today's Bible Questions. We'll see you next time.
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0: Well, we're moving through the book of Nehemiah, winding down towards the last few weeks of it. If you were with us last week, just in chapter 8, one of my favorite chapters in the Bible, where they realized when they found the law how wrong they were. They're reading it and they're like bugged and upset and crying. And as Justin showed us, Nehemiah said, no, knock it off, man. This is a day to celebrate because the joy of the Lord is your strength. If you lose your joy, you've lost your strength. And if we don't move forward with joy, then we've got nothing. And so he set that standard for the people right then. And then, as you continued in the chapter, Justin talked about this Feast of Tabernacles or Booths, that Sukkot, that the Jews call it, that was a time to live in kind of little lean-to tents to remember for a week, to remember what it was like in the desert, how God provided for them during their time in the wilderness. And so as we come to chapter 9, we're transitioning from that into now it's the eighth day of the feast after 7 days of camping. Then the eighth day was a day when they began to confess their sins. Confess just means to say the same thing, like, yep, that was wrong. And so for us often, and they put ashes on them and everything, but remember in the context, this wasn't confession of your sins so that you can feel really sorry for yourself or you can be so ashamed. This wasn't about shame at all. This was still a celebration. Confession is a great celebration because what confession does is it says, here's who God is compared to who I am. And in reality, you will never find true joy that's your strength if you can't figure out a way to get past your own failure. And so confessing means we're not hiding anymore, we're not pretending, we're coming clean. Now what we see here in chapter 9, as they confess for the entire history of their nation, from the time of Abram all the way through to the present day, and they're basically making a list of God's blessings and contrasting it with their failure. And it's really an interesting take. Remember, the Jews were completely a collectivist society. We tend to be in the West, we are more of an individualistic society. I only know the friends that are around me or the people that are near to me. I know a little about my parents, my grandparents. After that, I'm like, who cares? I think there was a governor of California that I'm related to. He ended up resigning in disgrace. So there you go. I don't care. He's not my problem. But I'm more focused on everything that affects me. The Jews saw everything that happened to any of them as happening to all of them. And this is really important when it comes to confessing sin, because we realize we're not the only ones. We're not alone. Together we fail. Together we're blessed. And then also the contrast is God is great and you are not. You know, God blesses. You mess it up, so then that gives him opportunities to bless it again. If we don't understand that, we're going to spend our life living in denial. We're going to spend our life pretending like our stuff doesn't stink and pretending like everyone else is so bad and I feel good about myself because I'm not as bad as those people. But here in chapter 9, it's like at the peak of this feast, it's like, okay, God, we want to come clean for our family. And to them, this family was the root of everything that they are. They were absolutely connected. So I'm not going to read the whole chapter to you, but just so you get the feel, it says, on the 24th day of this month, the children of Israel were assembled, fasting in sackcloth and with dust on their heads. And those of Israelite lineage separated themselves, and they were confessing their sins and the iniquities of their fathers. Why do you confess for your father. Well, you're connected. They're a part of you. And so then they stood up in verse 3 in their place and read from the book of the law of the Lord, their God, for 1/4 of the day, and for another 1/4, they confessed and worshiped the Lord their God. We don't usually associate confession and worship. We would treat it as being like different things. Because worshiping God, yes, we're saying, God, you're amazing. Confession, we're saying, I'm terrible. But it all goes together. You know what makes God really amazing? Is that we're such dirtbags. You know, that's like where sin abounds, the Bible says grace much more abounds. So I should not be threatened by the fact that I mess up a lot, because it just makes God that much more amazing. And in practicality's sake, I just can't make myself good enough. And there's nothing that I can do that makes God not love me and be faithful to me. And so they're doing this, worshiping God and crying out with a loud voice. In verse 5, these Levites said, stood up and said, stand up and bless the Lord your God forever and ever. Blessed be your glorious name, which is exalted above all blessing and praise. You alone are the Lord. You have made heaven, the heaven of heavens with all their host, the earth and everything in it, the seas and all that is in them. And you preserve them all. The host of heaven worships you. It's like, okay, God, this is all about you, what I'm talking about. And what they're going to talk about is a history lesson, a quick summary through the stories from their history. But what's interesting is their history, when we look at history, we tend to be, historical revisionism is the rule of the day in history. You write a book about somebody, you write the good things they did. You talk about your country and its history, you write about all the wonderful things they did. You totally are in denial about all the stupid things they've done, all the wrong things that they've done. And everybody, when they tell their story, that's kind of the way it goes. And we try to, and we even tell people, just remember the good that you've done and forget the bad. That's not really healthy, because if you do that, then it comes toward you, you know, fooling yourself into thinking something that isn't really the case. It's like your future depends on your ability to lie to yourself and to lie to others. And so they are like, they're celebrating by confessing, and they're blessing God, and they're, you know, saying that, you know, you're God and we worship you. And then they say in verse 7, you're the Lord God who chose Abram, the father that they look back to, brought him up out of the Ur of the Chaldees, gave him the name Abraham, found his heart faithful, made a covenant with him that you would give all the land of all of these Canaanite cultures, that would give it to his descendants, and you have performed your words, for you are righteous. So you came to Abraham, and you told, made this promise, and you kept it, because in fact, you gave that land to your people. And that happened under the patriarchs, under, you know, with Abraham and Isaac and Jacob. However, there's more to the story. He said, you saw the affliction of our fathers in Egypt in verse 9. Whoa, fast forward. You gave them the land. You fulfilled your promise. What happened? They ended up slaves in Egypt for 400 years. And this is praising God. This is like, yep. Fast forward. Nothing that we did, none of the great miracles that we saw happen, that's not really the point. I'm going to move forward in time to the time when we were slaves in Egypt. And he said, you saw the affliction of our fathers in Egypt and heard their cry by the Red Sea. You showed signs and wonders against Pharaoh, against all his servants, and against all the people of his land. And for you knew that they acted proudly against them. So you made a name for yourself as it is this day. You divided the sea so they could go forward. You know, you led them by a cloudy pillar in verse 12, and a fiery pillar at night, gave them light so they could travel. You came down at Mount Sinai in verse 13 and gave the law to Moses, all these ordinances and statutes and commandments. You made known to them your holy Sabbath, It was for their good, but it was right. And you commanded precepts, statutes, and laws by the hand of Moses, your servant. You gave them bread from heaven for their hunger, brought them water out of the rock for their thirst, and told them to go in to possess the land which you had sworn to them. But, verse 16, they and our fathers acted proudly. They didn't do what you told them to do. Another 40 years, they're wandering in the wilderness because they didn't do what God had told them to do. That's what we're worshiping you about. Our fathers acted proudly, hardened their necks, didn't heed your commandments, refused to obey, weren't mindful of your wonders. A lot of them wanted to go, you know, they didn't see that you're a God down there in verse 17, ready to pardon, gracious and merciful, slow to anger, abundant in kindness, and that you hadn't forsaken them. They made a golden calf in verse 18, and they tried to pick a leader to lead them back into captivity, back into Egypt. And in verse 20, you gave your good spirit to instruct them and didn't withhold your manna from their mouth and gave them water. For 40 years, verse 21, you sustained them in the wilderness. They lacked nothing. Their clothes didn't even wear out and their feet did not swell or grow. They could still use the same shoes. Moreover, you gave them kingdoms and nations. They conquered some people over on the other side of the Jordan. In verse 23, you also multiplied their children as the stars of heaven and brought them into the land which you had told their fathers to go in and possess. So they went in and possessed the land, and you subdued all those Canaanites and everybody who was there. You gave them cities. They had houses they didn't have to build, cisterns they didn't have to dig, vineyards, olive trees that were already planted, fruit trees in abundance. They were filled. They grew fat. They delighted themselves in that goodness. Nevertheless, verse 26, they were disobedient and rebelled against you, cast your law behind their backs, killed your prophets who testified against them to turn them to yourself, and they worked great provocations. So God, in history, you called Abram. They squandered it, ended up as slaves. They cried out finally, 400 years later, you took them out. They didn't go into the promised land like you told them to. You gave them the law. They made a golden calf to worship. You provided for them. They complained and didn't really want to be there. And ultimately, all of this stuff was happening. And so even though they came into the land, and here they got houses that were already built and vineyards that were already planted, you'd think they would have appreciated that after living in the desert. But no. You know, they put your law behind their back. So in verse 27, so you delivered them into the hand of their enemies. When they cried to you, you heard from heaven. You gave them deliverers who saved them. So verse 27 kind of summarizes the era of the judges, where after Joshua, God raised up rulers. The children of Israel were failing horribly. He would raise someone up in order to deliver them. Things would go well. They would get proud. Then boom, back into being harassed and dominated by other cultures. And then they'd be miserable and they'd cry out to God over and over again. This would cycle through, delivering them into the hands and then delivering from the hands. But, you know, in verse 28, after they had rest, they again did evil before you. So you left them in the hand of their enemies. And ultimately, they became, you know, slaves once again. They were conquered. They were taken over. And so sinned against your judgments and so on. And then they stiffened their necks and wouldn't hear in verse 29 and verse 30. Yet for many years you had patience with them, testified against them by your spirit and your prophets. Even when they were in captivity, Assyrian and Babylonian captivity, you're sending prophets trying to tell them all they have to do is change, but they would not listen. Therefore, you gave them into the hand of the peoples of the land. Nevertheless, in your great mercy, you didn't utterly consume them or forsake them, because you're God, gracious and merciful. So now, God, the great, the mighty, the awesome God who keeps covenant and mercy, don't let all the trouble seem small before you that has come upon us. We're in a mess. He goes on to say, we're living in a land that you gave us, but there are other kings that are actually over us. We're paying taxes. We're a part of this, you know, this kingdom that, you know, you had from the Assyrian and Babylonian captivity, and then you're moving all the way through to now we're under the Persian Empire, but we're still, like, we're in the land, but it's not great, not slaves. Verse 36, here we are, servants today. The land that you gave to our fathers to eat its fruit and its bounty, here we are, servants in it. You brought us back, but we're still servants. And it yields much increase to the kings. They're making a big profit off of us. This is not perfect that you've set over us because of our sins. We are still in this situation because we messed up, because we missed out, because we settled for something less than what you had for us. And so they have dominion over our bodies, our cattle are at their pleasure, and we're in great distress. And verse 38, wrapping it up, because of all this, we make a sure covenant and write it. Our leaders, our Levites, and our priests seal it. They're saying, God, here's the thing. We're not going to tell you, oh, we're not going to mess up anymore. You know who we are. You know our family. You know our history. You know our heritage. As soon as you show mercy, we tend to lash out, get selfish, and defy you. We are self-destructive. There's something in our nature that corporately, together, we keep shooting ourselves in the foot. God, you are perfect. You are gracious. You are loving. We are miserable failures. Now, there's something within us that doesn't like that message. Because, and partly, we live in a world where people are desperately trying to tell you how special you are. People are desperately trying to tell you that there are reasons why you mess up. You know, it's your parents' fault, it's society's fault, it's genetics' fault, it's whatever. And so I desperately want to defend myself, to present myself as really a pretty good guy. So you think, why in the world would confession help someone? Because you're just admitting something horrible that you already know about yourself in a way. But now you include it into your entire history, and you're like, so here we are, nothing. We're scum. We are worthless. See, that sounds like a really bad thing, because we kind of believe that we aren't that. We kind of believe that we, in and of ourselves, have some incredible, you know, that we mean well. We usually don't. And if we look at everyone else who's a part of humanity, we realize our intentions aren't very good. If we were in the right situation, there's almost anything that we would do if it benefited us. But I don't want to admit that. So then what does it become? It becomes me holding on to my delusional ideas of how great I am. And how long does that carry you? It's one of the reasons why, by the way, historical revisionism happens. Because I want to believe the best about people. I want to believe the best about myself. If someone gives me a reason why, oh, well, you're just that way because of this, it's not your fault, then I start painting a history that's unrealistic. Now, how do I live up to that? I mean, it's why you and people my age are like, boy, back in my day, what a great country. It was like, leave it to Beaver. Father knows best. That was the way our life was. It wasn't. If it was for you, good for you. But those are phony, fake stories. Nobody's life was that way. Read about the actors who were on those shows and you realize, wow, what a delusion. But what does it do? Now I'm going to compare my family with theirs, like my wisdom with Robert Young's wisdom or whatever. It's like, how can I possibly survive? There's this pressure that the truth is, no, true history is, here's something that history always has in common. People mess up, God is still gracious. People get it wrong, they take advantage of what God does for them, and God is still gracious. That is the history of our lives. That's the history of our nation. That's the history of this world. In every way possible, we have to understand That's the reality, because our only hope is to count on God. His grace is the only thing that allows us to survive. So anything that you insert in front of His grace, and then now you're like sort of hanging on to that. I'm hanging on to the fact that I'm a pretty good guy. You know, sure, I might be a good guy compared to some other people. I'm grateful for some of you because you make me look good. But, no, just kidding. Those people all go to first service. But, no, but it's like, so what if I'm better than somebody else? So what if I'm, like, I can compare myself to other people? How about when I compare myself to God, then I go, oh my. And that's what he's having them do here. To have this reset is that, okay, over and over again, we know it. God, you're faithful. We're not. All of our relatives were that way. That's our story as well. And the truth is, I'm not going to sit here and baloney you, God, into saying, okay, it's all different now. It's going to change now. I know the past generations have failed, but I'm not like that. I'm not that person. See, you're completely destroying any opportunity for you to truly rejoice and truly advance when you do that. The only way that you can truly have the joy of the Lord, which is your strength, is for it to be the joy of the Lord, not the joy of you, not the pride in yourself. And so making this shift of awareness, as it turns out, it's not a bad deal. It's not as bad as you think it is. Because at first it feels like, I'm going to be crushed. Well, how about if you just go, you know what? If you accuse me of something wrong, if I did that or not, I've done worse. It's not, I remember I had a teacher once who, when somebody would mess up in class, he would go, and they'd be embarrassed, and he would go, is that the first mistake you've made all week? They go, no, and then he goes, don't worry about it then. See, there's actually a relief that comes from realizing I don't earn this. I don't accomplish this. It's not about me being good enough. And so for the whole nation to come to understand this is super important, because now they're moving forward at a time where, well, they're going to continue to mess up. In fact, as they're celebrating, well, we've got our temple, we're back in the land, but still, it isn't the same. We don't have sovereignty. They're kind of complaining about that here. It's true. They never got their sovereignty back, really, until the 40s. All the time during Jesus, they had Jerusalem. They didn't have sovereignty. They were, at that point, slaves of the Roman Empire. But something better happened under that Roman sovereignty is the Messiah came to that temple. Yeah, it was a cheesy-looking temple. Yeah, the stories that they... And when they dedicated the temple, you saw that it's like the young people were all, woo, this is awesome. And the old people are like, oh, this is junk compared to the old temple. And it's like, all that matters, the temple, all that matters there is the king that enters the temple, the one who it's all about ultimately. And so if they're truly going to have the joy of the Lord, that is their strength that allows them to continue to move forward, then they have to get over the idea that somehow you deserve this, that somehow you are contributing, that you and God are like partners, and between the two of you, you're going to make something good happen. No, it's like, you know what? Sometimes I'm blessed and I'll do well for a while, and it allows you to work in unique ways, but then I'm going to mess it up. I know I will. I'm just telling you in advance. That's what my history has been. That's what all the history before me has been. So there you go. It is what it is. So now it's all about you. It's all about God, your goodness. That's the one thing I can count on. I cannot count on my own faithfulness, my own good intentions, my own trying not to do bad things. I don't count on that. I count on Him. That's all that matters ultimately. You know, it's ironic that when we talk like that, everybody's like, oh, wait, now you're going to make people, if you just tell people, no, you're always going to fail, then they think it's okay to fail. Well, you don't fail because you think it's okay to fail. If you really hear God telling you how much He loves you and that he has forgiven you, it doesn't make you want to go out and mess up. But don't worry, you're going to go out and mess up anyway. But the only thing that can help you to walk in victory is to take the pressure off the idea that somehow you have to be good enough, you have to be as good as those other people. But it's also what brings us together. It's also what makes all of life make sense. Because here, we, as a nation, as a people, they're like, we are all together for this. I'm not just confessing my personal sins, I'm confessing everybody's, of my people, because we're all in this together. If you want to, if you want life to be a solo act, you lose already. If you want life to be a group activity, as we're created to be, a collective, we're all in this together, then there are ways in which we can survive, but it isn't because of how good we are. It's because of how good God is. Now, throughout history, humans survived not because they were smarter than all the animals, not because they were faster than all the animals or more devious. No, they're animals that are way smarter than we are in some ways. Plenty of animals that are bigger, stronger, faster than we are. The reason humans survived is because they got together, because they formed groups, they formed units. You see it right from the beginning in the scripture. And if we want to live life alone, then we are basically...
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3: There is no person that God cannot save. There is no promise that God will not keep. There is nothing that our God cannot do.

I want you to stand at this time, and we're going to put the Ten Commandments on the screen. And I want us to declare them together and repeat them out loud. Are you ready? You shall have no other gods before me. You shall not make for yourselves an idol. You shall not misuse the name of the Lord your God. Remember the Sabbath day by keeping it holy. Honor your father and your mother. You shall not murder. You shall not commit adultery. You shall not steal. You shall not give false testimony. You shall not covet. And this is the word of God. These are not human suggestions for better living. These commandments were written by the very hand, the very finger of God in stone, as it were, to be timeless and trustworthy for all generations. Divine instructions for godly living. This is how to live a life of liberty. Go ahead and take a seat. The commandments reflect the character of God first and foremost, who he is, his love, his liberty, his holiness, his purity, his faithfulness. This is a biblical worldview. The Ten Commandments have been called the Judeo-Christian ethic that we have built this nation upon and really all of Western civilization. The Ten Commandments represent the Bible's code of conduct. And not only for those in the Old Testament, but for believers and followers of Jesus who said, I've come not to destroy the law, but to fulfill it. And in effect, the Ten Commandments are the constitution of the Christian faith and behavior and freedom. They are succinct. And I wanted you to see the succinct version of these commandments as we declared them today. Jesus summarized them in two great commandments. And we find this in Matthew chapter 22 when Jesus said, representing the first four of the commandments, you shall love the Lord your God with all your heart, your soul, your mind, and your strength. And then summarizing the last six, beginning with honor your father and your mother and what we're about to see today. He said, and you shall love your neighbor as yourself. So two great commandments summarizing the Ten Commandments. When the Apostle Paul wanted to clarify what it means to live life as an obedient follower of Jesus, as an obedient Christian, he said in Romans 13, owe no man anything except to love one another. For the one who loves another has fulfilled the law. For the commandments, you shall not commit adultery, you shall not murder, you shall not steal, you shall not covet, and any other commandment are summed up in this word, you shall love your neighbor as yourself. Love does no wrong to a neighbor. Therefore, love is fulfilling the law. So the life of liberty is this life of love. And like Jesus, Paul says the way to love people, are you listening, is to keep the commandments. The way to love people is to keep the commandments. When we keep the commandments, we are loving God and we are loving our neighbor. It's good to remember today that the Ten Commandments are good because they are God's commandments and they are good for you. The psalmist said in Psalm 1 that we're not to seek the counsel of the ungodly, verse 1, but verse 2, that we are to delight in the law of God. The blessed person, the blessed man or woman delights in the law of God. Who delights in the law? We do. We do. Because these are God's laws. They are God's commandments. Have you ever thought about how much better the world would be if we
all kept the commandments. Seems impossible, of course, because we know our world is a sinful and broken world. But just imagine, if you will, if everyone kept the commandments, that's the new heavens and the new earth that's coming one day. But how much better would your family be if you kept the commandments? How much better would your business be if you kept the commandments, your marriage, all of it, all of life? These laws are laws of liberty, and they are the center of Christian living and discipleship. And the followers of Jesus will keep his commands that we might have a right relationship with God and with one another, not to earn our salvation. Please hear this. We're not saved by keeping the commandments, but because our lives have been transformed by Jesus Christ. We then live in obedience, a transformed life. As described here, it is the grace of the gospel that brings us to this life of liberty. We are free. The biblical idea of freedom is not to do what we want, but to do what we ought, to do what we should. Before Christ, we were not free. We were bound in our sin, just like the Israelites who were bound in Egypt to the cruel taskmasters who overruled them. And then they were set free. And that's why at the very beginning of the Ten Commandments, it says that I am the God who delivered you out of Egypt. And so because we have been delivered out of the bonds of sin and slavery, we now are free to live these laws. So God is not trying to crush you with these commandments or overcome us with rules and regulations and red tape for life, but these are to bless us. And we have today, therefore, the last five that I want to show you from God's word. The first one is in verse 13 of Exodus chapter 20, and the heading will simply be protecting life. Protecting life. You shall not murder. This perhaps in some generations, even ours, has been a misunderstood commandment, because in the old King James it says you shall not kill. And so some have wondered,

0: I know you would agree that our world is in trouble, it's in turmoil. And although it is full of so many uncertainties, there is one answer for believers and followers of Jesus. It's the first place we should go, and that is the place of prayer. To take our concerns, our anxieties, our worries and fears to the Lord in prayer. God is seeking people who will connect with Him. And connect with Him very deeply, to be plugged in to His spiritual power that can transform our lives and people around us. That power can overcome any trial and transform our daily lives. But so many people struggle with prayer and just don't know where to start.
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0: Amazing things happen when we simply ask and when we pray God's way, the kingdom way. By prayer, we receive God's presence and power for our lives. God wants us to always keep growing and seeking after Him so that we can know Him more and more and love Him better and better, that we would share His message of hope and compassion to a world desperately in need. The seventh commandment is verse 14. And this one means honoring marriage. Hey, let me remind you that for every negative, there is a positive. So if you look at the Ten Commandments as the prohibitions, they are the imperatives. These are definitely prohibitions. There's some big no-nos. But there's also some big yes-yes here. Because for every negative, you shall not, there is the positive, you shall. So if you shall not commit adultery, you shall have an honorable marriage. If you are not to take life, you shall not take life, then you should protect life and preserve life. So always remember that the Ten Commandments are from God and for you. Adultery is a serious offense. In fact, in the Old Testament, in the kingdom of Israel, in the Mosaic law, it was punishable by death. So what is this all about? You shall not commit adultery. God created sex to bring fulfillment to men and women, husbands and wives. It's a beautiful thing. It's a blessed thing. God's way. I always think of it as a wonderful fireplace. We don't have many fireplaces with real wood these days, I guess, but if you've got a fireplace in your house and you've got the wood, as long as the fire is in the fireplace where it belongs, there's this beautiful warmth and even romantic tone to the fireplace. Warm yourself by the fire. But get the fire out of the fireplace and into the house and it will burn the house down. And so it is in the human relationships, the intimacy of marriage. Adultery threatens the family, of course, which is the basic unit of all of society. The family is the foundation. Marriage, a man and a woman living in a commitment of marriage, a husband and a wife, a mother and a father with children. This is God's plan. So do not commit adultery in this commandment. No, adultery would include all sexual immorality. Immorality, sexual immorality of all kinds. Anything that threatens the family as God has intended it is adulterating God's purpose. Adultery does near irreparable damage to a marriage. As a pastor, we as pastors of the church, we see it, of course, unfortunately, all the time. Because adultery

destroys trust and betrays promises. And if you are committing adultery, you are living a lie. You're a total hypocrite. And it never ends well. Commandment number 8. That is respecting personal property. What does the Bible say? Verse 15. Do not steal. If you think about it, do not steal. This commandment encompasses the other prohibitions as well, because if you take a life, you're stealing someone's life. If you commit adultery, you're maybe stealing someone's wife or husband. If you take what doesn't belong to you, if you steal or if you lie, you rob justice and you're disobeying the truth. So this means that we are not to steal because we, on the note of positivity, we respect the right of a person to own what they own and possess what they possess without taking it from them. It includes stealing property, obviously, but it also can include the government, stealing from the people with overtaxation, and socialism. Did you know that socialism, communism, Marxism, is organized theft? It is taking from someone else to give to someone else who has not worked for it or earned it. The theft of property and the theft of freedom. Socialism robs you of freedom. Because anytime the government may choose to give you something, they can choose to take it away at any time. So we have the right to personal property. That is a basic of our freedom as Americans. That we have a right, the Bible teaches that we have a right to own personal property. That we are not demanded or commanded or conscripted or have our property be taken away. No. And so you can break this commandment also by not only stealing a person's possessions, but by stealing their reputation. A person's reputation, their character, their good name is so valuable. You say, how would you steal a person's reputation? By lies, libel, slander, gossip. And so when we lie, or rather when we steal, when we lie about someone else, who they are, what they're about, we are stealing something that is very precious to that other person. So let's go to number 9, commandment number 9 then, and that is speaking the truth. Keeping our promises, speaking the truth and keeping your promises. Verse 16, it says, do not bear false witness. In other words, do not lie. I remember when our son Jason, he's a trained lawyer, and he now heads PowerPoint Ministries as the president of PowerPoint, but he's a lawyer, and I remember him struggling as a young lawyer, and he was just talking about his daily life as a lawyer and dealing with just the law and people and the lawsuits and all the rest, and he was developing this view that he said, Dad, everybody lies. I said, well, Jason, don't be cynical. No, Dad, everybody lies. He's more biblical than I was, because the psalmist said, everyone goes forth from the womb speaking lies. You're a born liar. You're not a liar because you tell lies. You tell lies because you're a liar. We are born with this bent. And you know, some of you are really good at it. Data shows that the average person
tells two lies a day. And if you're a really prolific and professional liar, it's up to 20 plus times a day. Sometimes you can't tell, sometimes you can tell when a person is lying. It's like the guy said, you know, if I'm lying and you know that I'm lying and I know that you know that I'm lying, is that not the same as telling the truth? In America today, truth is viewed as subjective, relative. And some say there is no right and there is no wrong based on your own definition of truth and untruth and what is right and what is wrong. You might even hear something like, there are no absolutes, which is an absolute statement, by the way. But of course, the Bible tells us there are absolutes. There are false words and lies and big lies. Did you know a lie plunged the world into sin and depravity and destruction? When Satan slithered into the Garden of Eden, and he told a lie when Eve said, if we eat of the fruit, that we would die. God said, if we eat of the fruit of the tree of the knowledge of good and evil, we'll die. And here came the lie. You will not, surely you will not die. And because of a lie, Adam and Eve died spiritually and plunged the whole world into this lie. Final commandment, number 10, do not covet. Controlling desires. This commandment goes from action to attitude. It is about desire. And to covet, you know, the word covet is a neutral word. You can covet prayers, which means to desire prayer. You can covet to live a good life. So to covet itself simply means to desire. But in this case, the prohibition, the imperative is not to long for or desire earnestly someone else's property, someone else's wife or family, someone else's possessions. Here the command is a prohibition to want something that belongs to someone else and to desire it so much you're willing to do anything, including at the expense of your own life and your own health, to take it. Breaking this commandment is the root for breaking all the others. If you covet someone's life or someone's wife or someone's possession or someone's, you can break this commandment and break the others. Paul says in the New Testament that covetousness is idolatry. And so you're breaking that commandment. Covetousness is the opposite of contentment. J.D. Rockefeller was once asked, how much money, a millionaire, early millionaire in America, he said, how much money is enough money? And he said, just a little more. Because materialism is addictive. And greed, the need to have more than is proper. You know, God gives us richly all things to enjoy. But here's the thing. More things, more stuff does not bring you happiness. You know this intuitively, instinctively. You can't buy happiness. So we need to learn to live on less so that we could love more and give more. Someone said, to whom little is not enough, nothing is enough. To whom little is not enough, nothing is enough. So God says, do not covet. Covetousness is in the heart. It's a sin of pride. Paul was in prison. Imagine those circumstances, bitter, brutal conditions in which he lived. In prison for preaching the gospel, what did he say in Philippians chapter 4? He said, I have learned in these circumstances, when he had basically nothing, to be content. Glad to say he had to learn it.
In fact, it was the sin of covetousness that struck the pious Paul, the Saul of Tarsus, who was killing Christians. He would give it his own testimony. He would say, it was this sin of covetousness that showed me my need for Jesus. And so it does for us. Hebrews 13:5, and I'll close. Says, let your conduct be without covetousness. Be content with such things as you have. For he himself has said, I will never leave you or forsake you. You know why we should not covet and be content with what we have? Because God is enough. Come on. Is Jesus enough? Then we should live like this and give like this. Yes, he is enough. So I don't need all those things. Paul said, I've learned in all of this. My circumstances may be very tough, but I'm content in Christ. Our contentment is not in our circumstances. Our contentment is not in our things, our possessions, our houses, our lands, our possessions. Our contentment is in Christ. This is a life of liberty. So as a follower of Jesus, keep his commandments. Ask him to write his words, not just on tablets, but on your heart. Teach these truths to your children, because these are God's standards. And you know what the commandments do? They show us our sin like a mirror. The commandments can't cleanse us from our sin. But God has provided cleansing from all sin. And yes, we've all broken the commandments of God. In word, in action, in spirit. In fact, the book of James tells us, it's like, I told you the first message on this, it's like a chain of 10 links. Remember this? A chain of 10 links. How many links you're hanging over with a chain around your neck over a chasm? How many of the links have to be broken for you to plunge to your death? Just one. And the scripture says if you break one of the commandments of God, you've broken in effect all of them. Why? Because God is a holy God and demands perfection. None of us are perfect. We've all sinned, and we certainly cannot be saved by keeping the commandments. None of us are enough, but Jesus is enough. And the commandments take us to the cross, where Jesus took our sins. The adultery, the stealing, the lying, the idolatry, the covetousness, every sin that we've ever committed, every sin that we've ever thought. He took those on the cross, and he bled, and he died. And on the third day, he rose again, conquering sin, sorrow, and death, and judgment. And he paid a debt that he did not owe, because we owed a debt that we could never pay. So not by works of righteousness that we have done, but according to his mercy, he has saved us. I don't need justice. I need mercy. We need God's grace. And so salvation is not keeping a list or just doing the right things and trying to add them up. You can't ever add it up. For salvation. It's not a ladder you climb. The commandments are not a ladder you climb into heaven. You'll never get there. The fact is, God came down the ladder himself, and he took our sins. We're not saved by works of righteousness, but by the precious love and grace of God. And then, we live a life of liberty, transformed for the power and the dominion of sin in our lives.

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0: I got one of my good friends, Pastor Don Perkins. He's the founder and president of According to Prophecy Ministries. And I've known Don for some time, and you're going to be blessed to hear him because he's got tremendous insight on what's going on in the world. Think about this, guys. He has spent more than, it's 44 years now, but next month in July, it's going to be 45 years of him studying, teaching Bible prophecy. And so he's an author, he's a speaker, he's the host of Your Future in Bible Prophecy on hischannel.com. You can check it out there. And so I want to bring on my good friend, Don Perkins. God bless you, Don. Good to have you.
1: Well, Brandon, it is always an honor and a privilege to be with you, my friend. I love how our paths cross throughout the year. And as I always say about you, brother, I love the fire of God that is in your soul, man, because it ignites the fire that's in me to reach a lost world. So I'm always on to be with you, Brandon, always.
0: Well, I appreciate you, Matt. You are a pioneer. I look to guys like you who have been at this longer than I have. And whether you know it or not, Don, you disciple me, whether you know it or not, because I'm following your path. I'm following the footsteps that you're taking. Because, look, you and I are both in a field that very few people will even talk about. And you know the pastors don't even talk about it.
1: Yes.
0: So let me ask you this, just from your experience, 45 years experience, why are we seeing a decline in the pastors teaching prophecy? I mean, it's 26, 27% of the Bible. What's going on, Don?
1: Well, I really believe, Brandon, there's a number of reasons. One is a lack of knowledge, for one, because they don't see the value of Bible prophecy. They put no they put no value on it. Let me say it that way.
0: Yeah,
1: I've been in a lot of conferences where people have said that they really did not think that Bible prophecy was necessary or the prophetic word. Then you have a lot of sensationalism that's out there, yeah, where you got a lot of people predicting false prophecies and stuff like that. So what they do, whenever these pastors hear false predictions or craziness, they lump all of the good guys,
0: yeah,
1: in that same boat, you know. And you have a number of pastors out there that just have no desire for the end time. They think Bible prophecy is divisive. They think that it's a negative. What I also hear that Bible prophecy is only doom and gloom.
0: Yeah,
1: it's not all doom and gloom. Now there's judgment in Bible prophecy, but it ends with eternal bliss. Brandon, the future for the redeemed is going to be eternity with God in the new heavens and new earth, brother. It's going to be awesome. And again, they never go past the judgment of tribulation or whatever to understand that God has already mapped out a beautiful future for us.
0: Yeah, no, absolutely. I think they're totally missing this this beautiful future and to the neglect of it.
1: Yes.
0: And Don, here, let me ask you this. You know, when people say, well, Brandon, Don, I just want to study Jesus. I just want to study him and focus in on Jesus. But Don, you and I both know the scripture says the testimony of Jesus is the spirit of prophecy.
1: Absolutely.
0: Can you explain that a little bit for our audience?
1: Well, I love that verse. As a matter of fact, I love that verse so much that it is our scripture verse for our ministry. It's part of my brochure. I mean, it's what I believe. You know, Bible prophecy should always focus us on Jesus Christ. It should always point you back to the Savior. And I think that's some of the problems that people look at Bible prophecy and they don't see that. Mm-hmm. The testimony of Jesus is the spirit of prophecy. I mean, prophecy should always focus you back on the Savior. Everything that we talk about points us back to him. You know, one of my favorite messages I teach is a message called Christ in Prophecy. Mm. In that message, I start from the Old Testament and I walk you all the way through. But I show you how Christ's life has been detailed all the way in the scripture. Everything in Bible prophecy points us and focuses us back to the Savior. He should always be the crown, the central point of our message of end times. You know, that's one reason why I love teaching, because I always like pointing people back to the Savior. So it's a message that should focus you back on Christ, because we're going to end up with him in eternity in the new heavens and new earth, man. It's going to be awesome. So we need to understand that prophecy should always point you to Jesus Christ.
0: Yeah.
1: Always.
0: Amen to that. So let me ask you this question then. You know, if someone's out there saying, you know what, I've never studied prophecy. I focus on the Gospels and yes, read the red letters. Okay. What does prophecy reveal about Jesus and about the future? Name some particulars.
1: Well, really, what I love about that question, Brandon, is that, you know, it brings us to the end of the story. Now, it's granted, I mean, we must study the whole counsel of God from sure. Genesis to Revelation. You know, we must study the Gospels. We must study the red letters. But you know something? The end of the story gives us the conclusion of the matter. In other words, God shows us exactly what he has in store for us. Now, what's going to be so exciting for us, Brandon, is that the scripture tells us that once we are raptured, the church, okay, once the church is and we're raptured, the Bible said we'll be caught up to meet him in the air. But then the scripture says, and so shall we ever be with the Lord. Yeah. You know, Brandon, I'm longing for the day when I'm raptured and I go into the presence of my Savior and I can actually see Jesus. I can touch his hands. I'm planning on kissing his hands and say, Lord, I thank you for dying on Calvary's cross for me. You know, I'm also looking forward to literally spending eternity with him, physically knowing him as my Savior. You know, he's in my heart. I'm born again today, but there's coming a day, Brandon, that I'm going to know him. I'm going to know him personally, brother. And I cannot wait to see my Savior, you know, and again, because of that, you know, I have such a heartbeat, you know, I have such a heartbeat for the future. And you know, again, sometimes people, they use this saying, you prophecy guys are so heavenly minded that you know earthly good. And I always say this, I say, no, you need to be heavenly minded or future minded that you are earthly good.
0: Amen.
1: You know, because we understand the end of the story, it makes us better citizens in the present.
0: That's right.
1: I point Jesus to Jesus. I mean, I point people to Jesus all the time. And I let them know, Brandon, that, you know, I don't care how chaotic it looks. The chaoticness that we see based on the signs of the times, the indicators that we have, all of those signs point to the light of Jesus Christ, who is the only answer and remedy for a sick world.
0: Amen.
1: Yeah.
0: And this is the thing I don't really understand because, you know, our young people are so despondent. They're depressed. They have anxiety.
1: Yes.
0: And they're looking for an answer. But the problem is a lot of our younger generations either don't understand prophecy, they remain ignorant, or I don't know if they don't just care. What do you think the problem with that is? Is it the churches? Is it the younger generations themselves not wanting to know that? Because I don't understand, because that would give you the hope for your life, I would think.
1: Well, I think it's both. I think both of those... both are the problem. The church is the problem, and then the culture of the children, the young people today. You know, we're in a culture today, Brandon, that they, a lot of them don't know God. A lot of the families don't even introduce them to God. On the other side of the coin, we're in a culture now where a lot of churches don't even teach Bible prophecy at all. And the scripture says in Romans chapter 10:17, the scripture says that faith cometh by hearing.
0: Yeah.
1: And see, a lot of times, you know, if you don't ever have that kind of message being taught in your churches, it does not spark a faith in your heart to believe in the future. You know, I had a young lady, she reached out to me from Canada with a letter. This letter touched me so much, Brandon. This young lady, I would go to Canada every year, it was twice a year sometime. And there was a little girl, she's probably about 5 or 6 years old. And she would always come to my table, our book table, and she would just linger at the table. And I would talk with her, you know, just a cute little young lady. And probably about 2 or 3 months ago, I got a letter, email. She said, Mr. Perkins, she said, you probably don't remember me. She said, I'm the little girl who used to always come and linger at your table.
0: Uh-huh.
1: And she said, at that time, she said, I was really afraid of the end times until I heard your message. She said, I'm 15 years old now. And she said, I would say now that I'm really obsessed with Bible prophecy.
0: That's great.
1: Because of what I learned in your session.
0: Yeah.
1: Oh, Brandon, you're talking about a testimony. You're talking about blessing my heart. I was in a conference 2 weeks ago. I preached a very strong message. Okay. A young man come to me. He said, sir, he said, today you have ignited my heart. This was a young guy.
0: Wow.
1: And it blessed me. Because see, faith cometh by hearing and hearing by the word of God. This message must be taught in the churches. I tell pastors all the time, if you don't have a desire to teach it, bring in a prophecy guide that is knowledgeable and that's going to teach it clear and fair. But bring him in and allow him to preach the word,
0: sure,
1: and it's going to stir your church. And one more thing, Brandon, I'm in some churches, you know, and, you know, they have a youth program, and then, you know, they have regular service. So a lot of times when I come in, I always ask them, do you mind if you leave the youth in this meeting? Because I know every time when we teach on Bible prophecy, it's going to stir the young people's hearts.
0: Sure.
1: And it happens every time.
0: Yeah.
1: Every time.
0: I think that's the answer right there, is this expose the young people to it. But the problem is, Don, you know, and I know, the 98% of the churches, and that's a data from Lifeway's survey,
1: yes,
0: won't even approach it. So I, you're right. It would light the young people on fire to hear it, I think.
1: These kids are vulnerable to the culture.
0: Yes.
1: They're plugged into YouTube and every other type of social media. And I'm going to tell you, Brent, there's a lot of wacky stuff out there. These kids are hearing stuff. I can tell you this, they want to know the future. These young people want to know what is going to happen, but they need to get it from a biblical sound perspective. You know what I mean?
0: Right.
1: A lot of these kids, they don't get it, but they plugged into YouTube. I mean, some of the questions I get, I remember one time I was teaching on the rapture, and we had a Q&A session at the end, and this young guy asked a question. He said, when you say rapture, rise from the dead, are you talking about zombies? Now, he's in a world where he watched the zombie movies, you know, the dead, you know. That was his whole concept about the resurrection from the dead. Are you talking about zombies? And I said, no, sir. I'm not talking about zombies. And I explained what I meant. But I'm telling you, the culture has inundated their minds. Okay. I say this too. The young people have a short attention span as well.
0: Yeah.
1: And that's why we got to give them something that's going to grab them and going to draw them in. But I tell you, when they hear the clear message of prophecy, Brandon, it ignites their hearts. And again, it's just amazing to see it happen.
0: Yeah. And that's the thing. I just wish more people would do it. And thank you for doing the job of what a lot of pastors are not. I mean, I know you spend so much time on the road, Don.
1: Yes.
0: And you know, God bless those pastors that may, hey, they might tell you, hey, Don, I don't have a good grasp on this, but I'll invite you in. Good for them.
1: Yes.
0: But shame on these other pastors who refuse to teach it. I'm beside myself over it. I just don't get it. But
1: yes.
0: Here's my other question for you. Now let's get into the heart of okay, what's going on here? Mm-hmm. And so now where your background links to current events. Okay.
1: Yes.
0: So
1: yes.
0: What do you think Christians should be looking at right now? What are the big ticket items? If there someone was coming to prophecy, what should I be looking at right now?
1: Well, number one, the nation of Israel is significant. We always say that, Brandon, but that is the hallmark of Bible prophecy. The fact that Israel has come back into world history is a major sign of the time that points to the end of the story.
0: Sure.
1: As well, current events, too. But you need to understand current events based on scripture.
0: Yeah.
1: What I like about that is because, it's a proof text in scripture that the Bible can be trusted. I was teaching another conference, and a young man come to me today. I was teaching on the signs of the times, dealing with current events in light of Bible prophecy. At the close of the meeting, the young man come to me. He said, sir, I want to tell you, today you made that Bible relevant to me. Yeah. In other words, because I was dealing with current events based on scripture, dealing with prophecy based on scripture, and then showing fulfilled prophecy before our very eyes. I pulled some of the news clips and different things like that, showing where we are as a sign of the time. And it ignited the Bible to this young man. It made the Bible come alive to him. You know, and there's a famous quote. I may have quoted on your program before, but I love to quote this. It's from Chuck Missler from his book called Prophecy 2020. He said, we don't take prophecy seriously because it's in the Bible. He said, we take the Bible serious because of the track record of his prophecies.
0: That's good.
1: See, what we do, as we see fulfilled prophecy, it's one of those current event things that we need to look at. So Israel, number one, current events. We also need to look at the culture as well, Brandon, because what we're seeing seeing today in the culture is exact what the scripture says is going to look like. You know, Paul talked about in his epistles dealing with perilous times. He talked about a selfish generation. And Brandon, let me tell you, we are there, brother. We are there. The culture is so selfish. I think about a selfie generation. They're always taking pictures of themselves, you know.
0: Yeah.
1: We have a culture that is so bent on self, you know, my brand, you know, who I am, you know what I mean?
0: Sure.
1: And these are things I think that we need to look at. And as they look at those things, it's going to let them know that the Bible is true and it can be trusted.
0: Yeah, you know, you bring up Israel, and why do you think, Don, and there's so much opposition to Israel now,
1: yes.
0: It's not just in the culture, but we're even seeing it in the churches now, and
1: yes.
0: And what's behind all of that, man?
1: Well, for sure, it's definitely a sign of the time. We know Zechariah 12, 2 and 3, the Bible said Jerusalem would be a cup of trembling. In the last days, the Bible said that Jerusalem would be a burdensome stone to the world. God has laid a burden of Israel on the world. But on the outside of that, we have all the anti-Semitism and different things like that. I believe, Brandon, it's a supernatural hatred by the devil. Satan hates Israel. Israel gave us Jesus Christ, gave us the Bible. The devil does not like that. But for Israel to be here, the devil is working overtime to stamp that little nation out. He can't do it because it's prophecy. I mean, if he can get rid of Israel, you might as well get rid of your Bible. He can't do it.
0: Right.
1: But we have a culture that wants to stamp out Israel. And what's sad, though, Brandon, is that, again, I got to go all the way back again to the churches. A lot of the churches are at fault because they're not looking at Israel from a biblical perspective. You know, I was in a meeting the other day, and I was sharing about some of the Christians of our day who are now coming against the nation of Israel. I call it friendly fire. Mm-hmm. When you have friendly fire coming against, from other Christians about biblical things, you got a problem.
0: Yeah.
1: There are casualties when you have friendly fire. You know what I mean?
0: Sure.
1: People do die because of friendly fire. Well, you have leaders in the church who don't understand end time prophecy. They don't understand Israel. So they have bought into the lie that the church has replaced Israel. They bought into the lie that Israel is of no relevance. I mean, I heard it the other day. Somebody was saying that Israel is of no relevance today.
0: Wow.
1: You know, Brandon, let me tell you something, sir.
0: Wow.
1: If we don't have the nation of Israel, we cannot get to the end of the story.
0: Right.
1: Israel is a major puzzle piece in God's prophetic puzzle that when he dropped that puzzle piece in, other parts of the prophetic program begin to click in. We cannot get to the end of the story without the nation of Israel. Israel has to be here. But many of these pastors, because they don't understand, they have rejected Israel. They say, you know, Israel right now over there, you got these guys over there. They don't even honor Jesus. You know, they're living in sin.
0: Yeah.
1: Absolutely the way God said he would find them.
0: You know,
1: God's going to bring them back in the last days. He's going to cleanse their heart, but he's going to take them through a season of tribulation that's going to literally lift the veil that's over them. And then they're going to cry out for their Messiah. But Israel has to be here in the last days in order for us to get to the end of the story. You know, whenever I meet a pastor that does not understand Israel, let me say one thing. Before I say this.
0: Go ahead.
1: All right, I've been teaching Bible prophecy for a while now, okay?
0: Yeah.
1: Once I started, Brandon, I did not have a love for Israel. I didn't know.
0: Okay.
1: Once I started studying the Bible and started studying end time Bible prophecy, a love for Israel was ignited in my heart.
0: Sure.
1: I'm telling you, brother, a love for Israel, because I saw, wow, God, this is the apple of your eye. I said, God, you have prophecies on them. When I went to Israel for the first time, I went to Israel in 86 the first time.
0: Oh, wow.
1: When I went there, I had a big old afro. Man, I need to show you that picture, bro. I had a big old afro. I'm standing on the Mount of Olives, man, with a big old, probably 30-pound afro, man. But I was in Israel, and what happened, because I studied the prophetic word, I'm looking at scriptures, and man, I went there charged up looking to see fulfilled prophecy. And I'm telling you, Brandon, when I went there in 86, brother, I saw so much stuff that just blew my mind. Wow. You know, I saw the fields reproducing the way God said he would do in the last days.
0: Sure.
1: You know, Israel should blossom and bud and fill the face of the world with fruit. I saw the regathering of the Jewish people. God said, I'm going to regather them from the four corners of the earth. You know, we were going through Jericho at the time, and I told my tour guide, I said, listen, when you see the Ethiopian Jew, let me know. Okay. So we drive it through Jericho, and he said, Don, look, I looked over to the right, and I saw these Ethiopian Jews walking.
0: Did you really? Yeah.
1: I saw them. And this is what I said. I said, look at that. Walking Bible prophecy.
0: Amen.
1: The Bible came alive to me. You know what I mean?
0: Yeah.
1: You got me stirred, Brandon. You got me stirred, man.
0: That's
1: got
0: good.
1: Me stirred.
0: So here's the thing about Israel. Let me play devil's advocate with you.
1: Okay.
0: I'm gonna give you what the enemies out there say about Israel, and because I want our audience to hear how to respond biblically to this.
1: Yes.
0: So here's what the advocates of replacement theology say about Israel. They're saying, well, Don, how can these people that the Jews in the land be the people of God. They are so sinful. They don't believe in Jesus. They're making Tel Aviv the gay capital of the world. For goodness mm-hmm. sakes, Don, they just had a four-day pride festival
1: yes.
0: at the Dead Sea. We're in the place of Sodom and Gomorrah. And Don, you're saying these people, the chosen people, how can you say that God brought them back when they're so in sin?
1: Yes. Well, for one, as a Christian, we don't agree with everything that the people of Israel do, nor do we agree with everything that happens in America. You know, America was once called a Christian nation.
0: Right.
1: Okay. We have the same type of sins in America that they are exhibiting over there.
0: Yes.
1: I mean, how self-righteous are we as a country and even as a Christian to try to just nullify Israel? God said he was going to bring them back in the sinful state that they are. Scripture says here that God, he would not disqualify them for what they have done. God's going to bring them back because of his name's sake.
0: Amen.
1: God, Father God, knew that Israel would look the way they look today. He know the sins of the people. Again, they have rejected Christ. They rejected the cross. They're trying to reestablish temple worship. They're trying to reestablish the animal sacrifice and temple worship. We do know that even though Israel will establish temple worship, it's not going to bring salvation or atonement to them because Jesus was the last lamb that was slain. But what is happening right now, God has brought this nation back into world history mm-hmm. that Israel might come to a saving knowledge of their Messiah.
0: Amen.
1: He told him, he said, you won't see me again until you declare me, you know, yes. Baruch Hashem, until you declare who I am. And what's amazing about that, Brandon, is that God knows the state that the nation of Israel is in today. As a matter of fact, that spirit of slumber that the Apostle Paul talked about that's over the eyes of Israel.
0: Yeah,
1: that spirit of slumber is going to lift, and then Israel will literally cry out for their Messiah. Now, I want to say one other thing, too. Now, even though we're in the church age, but the church age consists of born-again Gentile and born-again Jew.
0: Yes.
1: Now, you have a lot of Jewish people, Messianic Jews, that are literally coming to Christ. Mm-hmm. Paul said that God is able to graft them in again if they come to faith. And
0: sure.
1: You have thousands of Jewish people coming to Christ. They receive Jesus as their Messiah. They're coming to Christ. But then you have a lot of them that don't honor Christ, but those that don't may find themselves during the time of great tribulation. And on the other side of that, many of them will come to Christ. Yeah. We do know based on Revelation 7, Revelation 14, that there will be 144,000 Jewish men, 12,000 of each from each of the 12 tribes of Israel that would be born again. The Bible said during the tribulation, these would be Jewish men that were redeemed Christ had redeemed them. Now, the scripture says all 12 tribes will be represented. So God has to bring the Jewish people back into the land in order for all 12 tribes to be there during the time of tribulation.
0: Sure.
1: Also, because those 12 tribes going to be there, you're going to have 144,000 that's going to become Jewish evangelists. They're going to meet Messiah inside the tribulation. They're going to become Christians inside the tribulation, and God's going to use them to evangelize the Jewish people. So to me, I disqualify all those ones who say that Israel is in a sinful state. I also disqualify. I rebuke Christians who reject Israel because of that sin state. I make this statement all the time, Brandon. I say, okay, as a Christian, how many of us as a Christian have not sinned since we've been born again?
0: Right, exactly.
1: Okay. How can you disqualify them and you still sin, Christian?
0: Right.
1: You know, we go to the cross all the time. Lord, forgive us. You know, the Bible says we have an advocate with the Father, Jesus Christ, the righteous. We confess our sins and he's faithful to forgive us. You know, so again, how dare we disqualify the nation of Israel? And many of those people, especially replacement guys, they replace Israel because of the sinful state that the nation is in. And yeah. God doesn't do that.
0: Yeah, it would seem like, John, what you're saying, and I agree with you, they don't have any self-reflection. Let's just take it from a missiology standpoint. Israel is an unreached people group, just like there would be like in the Philippines or China or something like that. And
1: yes,
0: we don't castigate the Chinese people. Well, they're evil. So, you know, it's like wait a second, they're exercising their job description, right?
1: Absolutely. They are sinners,
0: right?
1: That
0: exactly.
1: need Messiah. I was preaching the other day, Brandon, and I made a statement in this meeting. I said, you know something? I said, a lot of times we disqualify our family members. I mean, you've been praying for them 20, 30 years, but you disqualify them. You know, you say, well, I've been praying for him 40 years. He don't want to receive Christ. Then just let him go on. I said, no, don't do that. I said, all that family member need is the same Jesus that you got.
0: That's right.
1: I said, now, a sinner, his job is to sin. It really comes easy for them. Right. You know what I mean? Your loved one is a sinner like you used to be.
0: That's
1: you know,
0: right.
1: I mean, before you became a Christian, you were a sinner too. Brandon, before I got saved, I was out there in the world.
0: Sure.
1: I loved sin. I did. I was a sinner.
0: Same with me.
1: There was pleasures in sin.
0: That's right.
1: There was pleasures. But you know something? God had to get into my business. And when he did, I realized I needed a Savior. And then when I received him as my Lord and Savior, my life changed. You know, we disqualify
0: I went over my time with you, but I had those questions I wanted to ask you. Hey, anyway, that being the case, Don, how do people find your ministry if they don't know where you're at? Where are you located on the internet?
1: Well, they can go to our website. If you let me, Brandon, I just want to put this in the screen here. This is our website. It's www.according2prophecy.org. We're also part of the social media platforms. We're also on his channel, and we have a weekly program there called Your Future in Bible Prophecy. You can go to any of the app stores, put in According to Prophecy Ministry, and you can download our app. We have a lot of videos there, just a lot of material designed to help you understand the end times.
0: Awesome. Awesome. Yeah. Don, I got to thank you personally for being an inspiration to me. I look to guys like you, and there's times where I get really down because it gets real negative, and you know how it is.
1: Absolutely.
0: And I look to you, and I say, that guy's still doing it. He's in the trenches. So
1: absolutely.
0: If I can do it, I can do it. You know,
1: and you know what it is, Brandon, and I say this, I appreciate your fire because you encourage this preacher too. but the reason why I'm on fire, Brandon, because I believe the word.
0: Amen.
1: I believe what it says. And that has kept me with a heart on fire for all these years.
0: Yeah, no, it's a testimony to that. It gives you the boldness, that fire in your bones, you know.
1: Amen.
0: To where you
1: Amen.
0: Have that burden. I got to get it out. So
1: absolutely. Absolutely.
0: So, keep doing it, Don. You're doing a fantastic job, and you're inspiring all of us. And folks, make sure you tune in to Don's website and get all of his information, because Don will bless you. And I know every time I see your table, you have all these resources. So I know Don has tons of resources for you guys. So,
1: Amen.
0: Don, love you, man.
1: Keep love you too, brother.
0: Work,
1: Thank
0: brother.
1: You. Thank okay. you, my friend. Bless you.
0: God bless you.
1: All right.
0: And folks,
1: bye-bye.
0: when you hear about these things that Don talked about, we talk about Russia, we talk about Trump, we talk about Israel and the church and stuff like that. What are these? These are signs of the times. And what did the Lord say? When you see these things begin to happen, look up, lift up your heads, for your redemption draws near. Anyway, God bless you guys. We'll see you next time.

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Ladies and gentlemen, thank you for joining us on his channel right now around the world. It is always an honor to drive to the studio. It's about an hour and a half here and back, and I get to pray and I get to think about all of you of what an amazing situation Jesus has put into your heart, into your home with hischannel.com. And it's a ministry that you want to pray for because it's reaching a lot of people with the good news of Jesus. And for all of you that are out there that are just brand new to the Bible, to God, to Jesus, to the Holy Spirit, we're going to look at some interesting things as this program. We're going to take a look at the idea of the purpose and the rewards that comes with having a daily devotion with the Bible. When I was a young Christian, I spent many hours every day reading the scriptures and memorizing them. And I'd had a really bad time in the 60s with drugs. And I lost my mind, and I didn't think I'd ever be normal again. And I saw a doctor. He worked with me for 2 years to try to get me rolling, and didn't feel he was doing very well. And I ended up finding Jesus, and I was prayed for by the elders of the church. And I was healed that night. I was instantly healed. And I was given a verse: God has not given us the spirit of fear, but of love, power, and a sound mind. And it's that sound mind that the scriptures will bring to you. And so I'm encouraging you, even if you've been reading the Bible 20 years, that you do have time where it's just you reading for the pleasure of being in his presence and let him speak to you. So I'd like to ask you, if you have a Bible, to turn to Psalm 1. We'll start right there with Psalm 1. And we'll just look at it as if it's you and I sitting together in our home, and we're talking to each other, and we just say a prayer, and all of a sudden we start reading the Bible, and the Bible starts speaking to you, and it speaks to me. It can speak to us both about the same thing, or it can talk to you about something that you need in your life and something that I need in my life. Now, studying the Bible for the purpose of getting to understand the whole picture from Genesis to Revelation is a different way of approaching the scriptures. You're going to study to show yourself approved, a workman, as the Bible says, that needs not be ashamed. And so you're going to divide the word, you're going to understand, and you're going to see how it fits. And then comes this wonderful time in our growth, is that we apply it to our life, everyday living. And as we apply it to our life, we fall more in love with the Bible, we fall more in love with prayer, and we fall in love with the Holy Spirit like never before. And that leads us to Jesus, who in the Gospel of Mark, it is written all about his miracles and the wonderful things that he said. But it's basically Jesus face to face with people. All the stories are amazing because it's Jesus face to face with boys and girls, grammys and grandpas, moms and dads, husbands and wives, neighbors and neighborhoods. And so you want to get to this place that the Bible doesn't scare you away because it's so big, the pages are thin, the print may be small. As you get to memorize the scripture, you will become thinking differently about the world you live in, and you'll realize what the Bible says, that our citizenship is in heaven. And that's where you're registered when you've been born again, that you're not going to taste death. We shall not all die, but we shall be changed in a moment, in a twinkling of an eye, the Bible says. So our Heavenly Father, for all these friends that are around the world right now, watching through his channel, may you touch their hearts as if you're right there with them as they're listening. And Father, would you touch their hearts to fall in love with you through the Bible and to understand you, and use this short time together to draw them even closer to you and transform them into your image, in Jesus' name. Amen. Psalm 1 is the first, as you well know, one of 150 psalms. Now, one of my devotionals is that I read 5 psalms in the morning. That means I go through 150 every month, 12 times a year.
120 times in 10 years, and on and on and on the older you get. Then I add one chapter of Proverbs, and I go through the Proverbs in my devotional. So I'm getting the comfort of the Psalms and the knowledge of God in good and evil, which these Psalms talk about. And I'm getting the wisdom from the Word of God through the Proverbs. So I do that as a devotional. Then I can add to it. But find where you're comfortable. Maybe you want to read Mark, or you want to read an Old Testament and a story or a book. You find your place. We're not all the same. But for me, I need the discipline, but I need the over and over again for my mind to stay fresh and youthful so I can help people. The way of the righteous, he talks about in the very first psalm. And he also talks about the end of the ungodly people. Blessed is the man are the first four words of the 150 psalms. Blessed is the man who walks not in the counsel of the ungodly, nor stands in the path of sinners, nor sits in the seat of the scornful. There's three things that he does not do to be a blessed man. And then he tells us what we do to be that blessed person. Instead, it says, but his delight is in the law of the Lord. In his law, he meditates day and night. And in his law, he shall be like a tree. Now he's paralleling you as a person that's meditating day and night in a devotion, maybe in the morning, in the evening, before you fall asleep, or maybe you on your lunch hour, like I used to do when I was working as a Christian. And I'd sit down with the Bible, my sandwich, and I'd sit there and read. But when you meditate day and night, television sort of fades away. Your smartphone fades away. Your smart pads fall away. Your laptops fall away. It doesn't mean you don't use them for purpose, but it means you don't use them for frivolous times that eat up hours every day of your brain cells and the great gift of a mind that God has given to you. And the Bible teaches, let this mind be in you that is also in Christ Jesus. I don't know if you know that or not, but it's telling you by meditating day and night in his word, you will eventually get the mind of Jesus, and you will be able to touch people in a brand new way just by listening to him instead of the world all the time. So he tells us what not to do, and he tells us what to do, and if we do, we'll be like something in a tree. And a tree is something that we all identify with. We know there's fruit that comes out at the top end, but there's roots at the bottom end. And the fruit comes if there's good watering going on for the roots and there's fertilization getting into the soil to help that stay alive. And it's like your life, that if you're giving yourself to, say, drugs or alcohol, or I hear so many kids tell me, well, it's legal. I can smoke marijuana. Well, it may be legal, but you have to be at least 21 years old in most states, and you're only 17. Yeah, but it's still legal. I mean, I won't go to jail for it. But you're wasting your mind. And there isn't anything that's publicly, even education, that used to teach us how to read and write and arithmetic, but it's a different slant now. It's telling you how to be a woman into a man or a man into a woman, maybe. It's telling you things that are confusing to you and to me. So listen to this. You'll be like a tree, not just getting a gardener watering you down, planted by the rivers of water that brings forth its fruit in its season. So you are very special. You are precious in God's eyes. The Bible

And they are carrying golden bowls full of sweet scents, smells, odors, which are the prayers of the saints. Have you ever thought of that before? That if your prayers are really important, doesn't it sort of say they are to God too? Because gold over $4,000 to $5,000 an ounce in recent months, to carry such a wealthy bowl full of your prayers into his throne room with worship going on, the background of how God receives your prayers, how refreshing and relaxed he is, and he wants to hear from us. But we don't always know that. A few years back, I was in Saudi Arabia as a guest. My wife and I enjoyed being a guest of the Saudi Arabian government and also Aramco Oil. And we spent about 10 days there speaking to the employees. And one day I was asked to go out into the middle of the desert, about a 2.5 or 3 hour drive. And all I saw were camels and sand dunes for that 2.5 hours. And when we got to where they're drilling this well, I thought of Psalm 139 and how David was so overwhelmed. And I asked the security people, would they mind if before I went in to look at the facility that I could just bow down and get some sand here? And I grabbed a handful of sand and I folded my hand over. And I don't have exceptionally small or large hands. It's probably normal size. And I realized what that really means. If I could slow time down and hold my grip in such a way that one grain of sand every millisecond dropped and I could count it 1, 2, 3, 4, 5, 6 and go on, it would probably take my lifetime just to count one handful. So when I got back to the United States, I went online and I did some research on stars in sand, and there's a lot of research you can find how many estimated stars there are. But the grains of sand, there was a couple of scientists that did situations of just measuring the depth of the sand and how much in a bucket would be in a sand. And they took the beaches of the world and they came up with a number of 150, 17 zeros afterwards. Isn't that crazy? That's how precious the thoughts of God are towards your thoughts. That was a barking dog you heard. He liked that verse. He is one of his favorites. So I want to encourage you, if you take time to pray and mix it with your devotion, you're going to be one of the richest people in the world. And yet, you may be watching right now, and you're one of the poorest people in the world. But God's riches are eternal. Man's riches fade. So let's look at this a little bit closer now. You'll be like the rivers, a tree planted by the rivers of water that brings forth its fruit in season, whose leaf also brings forth its fruit, but it will not wither. And whatever he does, meaning the person, when it speaks of man, it's meaning mankind. It's meaning man or woman. For instance, I don't know if you know this or not, but in the New King James and the King James, there's over 1,000 times the word father is explained. Father. Over 1,000 times it's used from Old Testament to New Testament. And as a student, I like to go to the original language, though I don't understand them. I studied them. I'm not really prolific at all in them. But you can get books and programs for your computer. And I tapped in fathers. And I looked and found over 1,000 times. And then I said, what does it mean in the Hebrew? And then it went to the Old Testament verses. And then I said, what does it mean in the Greek, in the New Testament? And it told me. This caught me. It's all the different layers of all of our languages. You think of all the so many of you in different countries that are viewing. And we have meanings to words that could mean the same, but yet your language is deeper than my language. Your language may be broader than my language. And here's what it brought out. It brought out, Father is a male and he's a man as a

0: opposed to a female and a woman. So that word explains just the opposite of what we get called propaganda in America. Well, we're told, no, a man, woman, doesn't make any difference. You're be 16 or 20 binaries or whatever you want to do. That's not true. So he said the father was an important part and reflected him to represent God the Father. Remember, Jesus prayed, our God, our Father, who art in heaven, hallowed be thy name. Thy kingdom come, thy will be done. And Jesus was showing us that he looked to the Father for everything. And the Father was the giver of everything. Now you're being told, if you live a certain way, you will have blessings. And if you live a different way, you're going to be cursed. Not because God hates you, because God loves you. And Paul the Apostle told young Timothy in the pastoral epistles, he told him outright, he said, God would have all men and women to be saved. That's God's plan. But it may not be your plan because you don't like religion, or you've been mistreated, or you've always been nothing but a problem to other people, and other people especially a problem to you. And so you don't have a need for knowing God. Well, he's not a religion. He's not religious. He's real. He's a creator. And he came down here on the earth. The Bible says that God, in the book of Romans, was in Christ Jesus upon the cross, reconciling, which is somewhat of an accounting term that your accountant or your CPA would use, reconciling the books, making sure the balance comes out correctly on your checkbook, for instance, the world unto himself. So God was in Christ Jesus, calling you back to him, reconciling the distance between the two of you. And that's what he's saying about the person that meditates in the Word of God. He's going to be like a very prosperous person, and he's going to be a person that's going to be like a very prosperous growth in an orchard, bearing fruit above and being watered by the river of waters. His leaf will never wither, and whatever you do is going to prosper. And I found that a lot of people prosper and find prosperity through money. And I had a choice. I had a business after I became a Christian. It was doing quite well. And I remember the day my pastor came in and said, the board is elected to ask you if you'd like to be an intern pastor. And I said, wow, I love that. And he said, well, we'll pay you $75 a week. Well, I was making much more than that with my company. And I had three children at the time. I didn't know how $75 a week would really work out too well. But I did know this. I knew that God loved me and God wouldn't tempt me. And I knew that my heart was I'd do anything to serve him and his people. And I said, let me go home, talk to my wife about it. And the first thing she said is, he will pay you? I said, no, Sandy, he said he'd pay $75 a week. But he'll pay you to teach the Bible, to learn and to counsel? And I learned some really tremendous lessons to always trust the Lord. Never beg. God's not a beggar. Jesus wants you to prosper. Jesus wants you to prosper. The only reason the devil would want you to prosper is so he could keep you distracted until you come to your last day of life. And there are so many people that wake up on the last day and realize they are lost. And I want to encourage you. This psalm, if you take it just in devotion, it's already told us several things about the entire Bible. And so let's bring it to a close here. The ungodly are not so. So he uses a comparison like the tree and you bearing fruit to you being godly, and an ungodly person isn't going to prosper truly, eternally. The prosperity isn't the same that the devil gives. His is temporary. The ungodly shall not stand in the judgment, nor sinners in the congregation of the righteous. Now, there is a verse in the book of Revelation during a great tribulation period. And one of the things about that tribulation is the weather patterns will be totally changed throughout the earth. And there will be hailstones that will fall from heaven that will weigh somewhere between 100 to 200 pounds apiece. Now, I know in many parts of the world you're used to hailstones. Many parts of America or Canada may not know it. But you get to other parts and all of a sudden people are used to it, but not bowling ball size hailstones coming through their roof or through their tent. No, it's going to be unleashed. And yet people think everything will be comfortable forever. And he says, the ungodly are not so, the ungodly shall not stand in the judgment. But in the midst of the judgment, in the book of Revelation, the wicked cry out and shout to heaven, who shall be able to stand? Well, it says right here, who will not be able to stand is the wicked. And those that will be able to stand are the righteous. You see, there's two families on the planet. You're either among the righteous or the unrighteous. You're either living like a righteous woman, a righteous man, a righteous son or daughter, a righteous grandpa, or grandma, or an unrighteous one. And only you can make that decision. Jesus said that there is a crossroads we all come to in our life. He said there's two roads. And all of a sudden you get to this crossroad, and I think we all stop and make a decision. There's a broad road, Jesus said, which many go in, but the end thereof is death. And there's a narrow path that leads to a straight gate that few go in, but it leads to eternal life. You see, it's a decision that you get to make. Do you want to be like a tree planted by the rivers of water, that your roots are watered and your fruit is coming out, that people come into your home, they come into your business, they come into your presence in a meeting or something, they just know something's different about you? It's the Holy Spirit's love from God that has taken over your heart. Now let's close with this. For the Lord knows the way of the righteous, but the way of the ungodly shall perish. Now what he's saying here is that if you're on his path, it's for eternity. He knows the way, where it's going. But for the ungodly, they end up on their road perishing. Would you consider right now saying, God, speak to my heart. Help me understand the Bible. Forgive me of my sins. And Jesus, would you come into my heart and let me be born again to serve you? You see, it's very simple. In the book of Romans, it says, believe in your heart, number one, that God raised Jesus from the dead. And number two, confess with your mouth that Jesus is Lord, and you shall be saved.
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7: This morning we'd like to draw your attention to the 14th chapter of 2 Samuel, verse 14. 2 Samuel 14, 14. David, the psalmist, the king of Israel, has sinned greatly before the Lord. He has enticed a woman who later became pregnant, who David conspired to murder her husband in order to cover his guilt. He thought that he was successful until the prophet of God came to him and declared to him his guilt before the Lord. And David, recognizing that he had not hid his crime from God, confessed, "I have sinned." The prophet of God said, "Your sins are forgiven, but David, you're going to experience the bitter fruit of what you have done in your own family." And indeed, before long, Amnon, the oldest son of David, began to lust after his half-sister Tamar. He was so overcome by his lust that he could hardly eat or sleep. As he was relating to a friend the tremendous desire he had for her, his friend gave to him a clever plan whereby he might be able to take advantage of his sister. And so he said, "Just pretend that you're sick. When your father David comes to see how you're doing, say, 'Oh, I just haven't been able to eat a thing. If Tamar, my sister, could only come and prepare some food in my presence and feed it to me, I'm sure I could eat.'" And so David said to Tamar, "Go and prepare some food for your brother there in his chambers." And so she came to the home of Amnon, where she prepared some food for him. And then he said, "Oh, sister, you know, just feed it to me." And he ordered all of the servants out. And when she came, he grabbed her and raped her. After he had raped her, this tremendous lust that he had for her had totally changed. And now he hated her. And his hatred for her was greater than the lust that he had once had. And he ordered the servants to put her out and to bolt the door. She tore her clothes and put ashes on her head and went home sobbing. And when her brother Absalom saw her, he said, "What happened? What did Amnon do? Did he rape you?" And she said, "Yes, he did." And he said, "Well, don't worry. You just keep quiet and we'll take care of things." For 2 years, Absalom allowed this to just sort of brew in his heart. And after 2 years, he came to his father David and he said, "Hey, I'm having a big celebration and a party. We're going to be shearing the sheep." And that was usually party time. And he said, "Why don't you come down and join in our celebration?" And David said, "Oh, son, I'm so busy, you know, taking care of the things of state. I really don't have time to come to the party." He said, "Well, how about sending Amnon and my other brothers? Why can't they come?" And David said, "Well, they could come." And so Amnon and the other brothers came to this celebrating sheep shearing party. And Absalom said to his servants, "Now watch, and when I give you the signal, I want you to kill Amnon. And don't worry, because I've ordered you to do it." And so when they had drunk a bit, Absalom gave the signal, and the servants of Absalom killed Amnon. The other sons of David, in fright, fled back to Jerusalem, but Absalom fled to his wife's parents, the Gezerites, for protection and for safety. Word first came to David that Absalom had killed all of his sons. And David was grieving and mourning, but one of the counselors said, "Oh, probably he didn't kill them all. He's had it in for Amnon for 2 years after what he did to his sister Tamar. So don't grieve thinking all of your sons are lost." And sure enough, here came the sons of David back to Jerusalem. Amnon was only missing, but David was angry, threatened vengeance upon Absalom. After 3 years, it had all sort of subsided. Absalom was still banished from the kingdom, but David began to long for Absalom, his son. Wanted to see him again. But there was this thing of pride that was standing in the way, keeping David from sending for him, keeping David from, you know, inviting him to come back, all is forgiven. And so David was in this peculiar kind of a mixed emotions, desiring Absalom, but not willing to swallow his pride in order to bring him back. It was at this point that Joab, his chief general, realizing the problem that David was having, desiring to see Absalom but not willing to make the first move, he saw the standoff, and so he got hold of a very wise woman from Tekoa. And he said, "I want you to go to King David and I want you to talk to him, and this is what I want you to say." And so as David was going down the street, the woman called and said, "Oh, King, help me." And he said, "What can I do for you, ma'am?" And she said, "I want you to judge in my case for me." And he said, "Well, what's the situation?" She said, "Well, I'm a widow and I have only two sons. And they were out in the field striving with each other. And there was no one there to break up the fight. And one of my boys killed the other one. And now the rest of the family wants to kill him. But if they kill him, I will be then without any son at all. And I will have no heir." And David said, "Your son shall not die." I said, "Oh, King, you know, make it sure for me." And he said, "I give a decree that your son shall be forgiven and not put to death." And she said, "Let me speak a word to my king concerning your son Absalom." And then this woman gave to David words of wisdom. And thus the words of a wise woman, verse 14. "For we must all die, and then are as water that is spilt on the ground, which cannot be gathered up again. Neither doth God respect any person, yet doth he devise means that his banished be not expelled from him. We must all die. When we do, we are as water that has been spilt on the ground. You can't gather it up again. Spill a glass of water on the ground. You can't bring it back into the cup. It's a finality to it. Death brings a finality. And she is reminding David of the finality of death, how that you can't recover from death. It's final. And if this bitterness or if this lack of communication holds on, should you die or should Absalom die, you'll never be able to rectify it. You'll never be able to bring reconciliation. Death will end all opportunities for that. You know, it is tragic that there are many families that have become divided over sometimes very small issues. Maybe there was an argument, a disagreement. It became heated. Words were said that weren't really meant. But there was the gathering up of the kids and we're leaving and we're not coming back again, you know. And the slamming of the doors and gone. And now time is gone and you look back on it and it was such a foolish thing anyhow. Really not worth the disagreement. Surely not worth the separation. And there is that longing to gather the family together again, to bring back that relationship. There is that deep love that still exists. There is that deep appreciation for what they have meant. But there is also that foolish thing called pride. That I'm not going to make the first move. I'm not going to do anything until they say they're sorry, you know. And that kind of a foolish attitude that keeps the separation, that continues the breach. This woman is saying to David, look, David, death is inevitable. And it's final. If death should happen to you or Absalom and there hasn't been the healing, you're going to hold on to that misery forever. You'll ever, forever be sorry that you didn't make amends, that you didn't seek to heal the wound. When we were little kids, we used to leaf through the hymnals looking at the titles of the songs. In one of the old Southern hymnals, one of the Stamps Baxter's songs, was "Tell them now they can't read their tombstones when they're dead." A lot of truth to that. How important that we express our love now. How many things I would like to have said, but I didn't. The love I would have loved to express, but I hesitated. Now how much I would like to say, but I can't. We have an interesting custom of sending flowers to the funeral. How much better if we would send the flowers while they were still alive, with a note of love, a note of appreciation, a note of praise. We so often wait until it's too late. This woman is giving some wise counsel to David. It's, David, death is inevitable, and when that happens, it's too late. You can't make amends then. It'll be too late, David. The second word of wisdom was, God is no respecter of persons. You see, David was angry at Absalom, but in reality, David's crime was far worse than Absalom's. David's crime was committed deliberately, trying to cover his guilt for a previous sin. Trying to cover the guilt of his adultery, he had the woman's husband put to death. And when David said, I have sinned, the Lord said, your sins are forgiven. But God is no respecter of persons, David. He'll also forgive Absalom's sins just as readily as yours. In fact, Absalom's sin was not as great as David. There was a revenge kind of a thing. Under the law, Amnon would have been put to death for raping his sister. And so, God's no respecter of persons. He's forgiven you. You should forgive Absalom, your son. Isn't it interesting how that we always seem to feel that there are some people that are more forgivable than others? I read sometimes in the paper of a crime that has been committed, and especially if it's involving child abuse or something of that nature, I say, oh, that's unforgivable, but really it isn't. God is no respecter of persons, and it really doesn't matter what a person has done. There is forgiveness. God will forgive even the worst of crimes. But there are some people that are just so sweet, and they're so wonderful that it's very easy to forgive them, where there are other people that are so mean and cantankerous, surely God has a hard time forgiving them. You see, I have a tendency to carry over my own feelings, and I think God is like me. That person's like me has no problem forgiving, after all. But you, I wonder, you know, he surely must have real problems. Not so. God is no respecter of persons. God offers his forgiveness and his pardon freely to all people, whether they are sweet or mean. The gate of forgiveness is open to all who will call upon God. Now, this is a hard concept for us to accept. That God is no respecter of persons. The Jews always felt that God loved the Jews more than the Gentiles. And when God called Peter to take the gospel to the Gentiles, he was shocked. You mean you would actually save Gentiles? And when he came to the house of Cornelius, he said, of a truth I perceive, I get it, God is no respecter of persons. But all men of all nations who will call upon God may be saved. It came as a revelation from heaven. But we believe that God loves Americans more than Russians, don't we? Because somehow we have a hard time realizing that God is absolutely no respecter of persons at all. It's interesting how we oftentimes deal with those that we love in a more harsh way than people we don't even know. If our wife comes home with the right front fender all crinkled, and she explains that she didn't see that other car as she was pulling into the parking space, how do we respond? Oh, sweetheart, my, look at that. You really did crinkle that thing, didn't you? Well, that's all right. It'll only cost $400 to $500 to get that thing fixed, but, you know, it's just metal. Pound it out. Yes, tell me about it, fellows. I think that's wonderful. But if some cute little gal happens to back in as you're coming down the row in the parking lot and backs in and bashes your fender, what do? You get out and say, oh my, that was, you. I guess you didn't see me, did you? Well, that's all right. Do you have insurance and all? And we'll just, you know, no problem. That's, you know. You don't even know her. But the one you love, the one you know, how can you be so stupid? Can't you see it? We're respecters of persons. We shouldn't be. James in his epistle rebukes the church because they were practicing respect of persons. If someone comes into your assembly and they've got diamonds and they're oozing with bucks, you know, you say to them, oh, welcome, welcome. Nice to sit down here in this, you know, nice soft chair here. Enjoy, enjoy. But if someone comes in with dirty rags, obviously poor, you say, sit back over there in the corner and be careful you don't get dirt on the carpet, please. And he said, if you show partiality to the wealthy over the poor, are you not then being a respecter of persons? Are you not wrong? Is this not sin? And indeed it is. We are not to be respecters of persons. God is no respecter of persons. And God will forgive Absalom, David, just as readily as he forgave you. And then her final words of wisdom. For God devises means that his banished be not expelled from him. When Adam sinned in the Garden of Eden, he was banished from the family of God. He was banished from the garden, his place of communion with God. He suffered the inevitable consequence of sin, which is separation from God, banished from God. But God began to devise means whereby those that were banished would not be expelled. God began to devise the means whereby those that were banished could come back into fellowship, come back into the family, to be restored. That's what the gospel is all about. Restoration. God restoring those that have been banished as a result of sin. God devises the means whereby those that are banished may not be expelled. And oh, what glorious means God devised. For he sent his only begotten Son, who took upon himself our guilt and the blame for our sin. For though we like sheep had gone astray and turned every one of us to our own ways, God laid on him the iniquities of us all. He took our guilt, and then he suffered and he died for our guilt. He took our punishment and the penalty of our sin and died in our place. In order that God might be able to forgive you your sin and bring you back into the family, to restore you into that place of fellowship with God, to bring you back and make you one in the family of God. And so this wise woman says, look, even God devises the means, the ways, by which those that are banished might not be expelled. David, devise it. Take the initiative. Bring Absalom back, David. Beautiful words of wisdom. Words that teach us that death is inevitable and death is final. Once the water is spilt, it can't return again into the cup. God doesn't respect persons, neither should we. God has devised the means for the banished to come back and to be joined with the family. Maybe you've been banished from the family of God because of your sin. And you feel, oh, God isn't interested in me, or God doesn't want me. Not so. God is no respecter of persons. God is just as interested in you as he is Billy Graham. Hard for us to believe, but it's true. He's no respecter of persons. He says, oh, Billy Graham. Nice, see Billy. Who are you, you know? Doesn't work that way. He's no respecter of persons. He's just as concerned and interested in you being a part of his family, being a part of his kingdom, sharing in the glory of his kingdom. God's interested in you. He's no respecter of persons. And he's devised the means whereby you can come. For by believing in Jesus Christ and receiving him as your personal Savior, sin which banished you from the presence of God will be washed and cleansed, and you will be restored. Shall we stand?

0: May the Lord be with you, bless and keep you, in Jesus' name. The Lord bless thee,
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0: and keep thee.
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0: Paul the Apostle said, "The good news that I have to share with you is that Christ died for our sins." The prophet Isaiah said, "God laid on him the iniquities of us all." Everything to save you has been done by God. To keep you from the flames of hell, God sent his only begotten Son, allowed him to suffer and die. We sang the old rugged cross. "To the old rugged cross I will ever be true, its shame and reproach gladly bear." Yes, God did provide the means by which you can be saved from the death that results from sin. But you have to respond. God even called to the people and he said, "Turn, turn, for why will you die, saith the Lord? I have no pleasure in the death of the wicked, but they turn from their wickedness and live." And God is calling to some of you today and he's saying, "Turn, turn. Why will you die? I don't have pleasure in the death of the wicked, but they will turn from their wickedness and live." And God is calling some of you today to do just that.
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6: Thank you for watching His Channel. With a national update, I'm Elizabeth May. A U.S. congressman is being talked about as a possible candidate for future president of the United States. He himself has spoken out against very wealthy people, saying some of them keep too much money and use complex financial systems. Reporting, however, shows that Ro Khanna and his family also have access to significant family wealth and financial arrangements like trusts and companies that help to manage money. Supporters say he is focused on helping reduce inequality between the rich and poor in America. Critics say his personal life does not fully match what he says in public. The investigation continues as part of a larger debate in the U.S. about money, fairness, and how leaders should talk about wealth while making laws that affect everyone. Meanwhile, in international news, Christian watchdog organizations, including Open Doors and Voice of the Martyrs, report that more than 388 million Christians worldwide are facing high levels of persecution and discrimination in 2026. Reporters say that it makes one of the most severe years on record for global Christian suffering. In sub-Saharan Africa, thousands of Christians have been killed with extremist groups responsible for a large share of the violence. Aid groups also report that more than 224,000 believers have been displaced due to persecution, Despite these challenges, many Christian communities continue to gather, worship, and support one another in difficult conditions. Many pastors have preached on the idea from the Bible in Revelation 2:10, where Jesus speaking says, "Be faithful unto death, and I will give you the crown of life." Relief and advocacy organizations are calling for increased protection, humanitarian aid, and global attention to the crisis. This remains a developing global story today. In other news, authorities in Nigeria continue to report both attacks and rescues following a series of kidnappings targeting churches and schools and rural communities. In one major case in North Kaduna State, more than 160 worshippers were taken during coordinated attacks on churches. Officials later confirmed that all of the abducted churchgoers were safely released after a period of captivity. In other incidents across northern Nigeria, security forces have also rescued students and villagers kidnapped by armed groups, while others were freed after negotiations or escaped on their own. Just recently, in Borno State, Nigerian officials said several students taken during a school attack were rescued, although others remain missing as search operations continue. Church leaders and Christian groups are calling for stronger protection of faith communities, while government forces are saying they are increasing efforts to respond to kidnappings. The situation highlights ongoing security challenges, but also confirmed rescues across the region. And Christian faith continues to grow in the Middle East despite persecution and pressure. Ministry workers say more people are choosing to follow Jesus through personal friendships and discipleship. Christian leaders say these underground churches are growing steadily because believers remain committed to Jesus Christ. Thank you for watching His channel with a national update. I'm Elizabeth May.
7: Welcome to World News Briefing. And Don Stewart's going to be with us for this edition of World News Briefing. Tom is out traveling, but he will be here next week. And I will be with Tom next week. And he's already telling me, and I don't know which ones, but he has some future tech questions that he is curious about. And he'd like to know if I could answer them. So you might want to also write for next Thursday, World News Briefing. Because I know a lot of you always write in when you miss a program when I'm on there with Tom Hughes. But right now we've got what I say, my Middle East expert that I've always asked questions to really find out what's going on. Because, friends, so much is going on right now in the world. And I believe we're so close to end times that there's only so many scriptures in the Bible that are giving us a direction. And when I go on and look at some of these people that aren't on our network that are speaking, they're literally making stuff up. And, I mean, it's just clickbait. And it's very confusing for new Christians and Christians that are just starting to experience prophecy. So I asked Don Stewart to come on and to straighten the pathway out. So after tonight, you'll have an understanding because Don Stewart is a prophecy expert. The Middle East has been his passion. And how many languages do you write in, Don?
8: I could read about eight.
7: I know, because I've always, whenever I have a major question, I always enjoyed asking you because you're like Chuck Smith. It was short to the point. Either no, or you would explain it, you know, and there was none of this stuff that goes on right now for clickbait. But first, I'd like you to, I know Iran's the big topic, but these people, they're schizophrenic. I think there's two, and I want to ask you about this, there's two fractions. I think there's a more moderate group that's trying to negotiate, and the IRC, they're just as radical as before, and they backwash the progression that's being made. But I don't think what they understand, the administration that we have is not like prior administrations. I think he's going to come up to the point and he's going to say, I've had it.
8: Yeah, what's interesting about Iran, you've got a couple, you've got actually three groups that are fighting. You've got the mullahs, the religious leaders, then you have the parliament, then the ones who are really in charge now is the military, the IRGC, the Iran Revolutionary Guard Corps. And they're all bad. Just the IRGC is worse, and they have the real radicals there that want to fight, fight, fight. And one of the reasons that no deal has really been even begun to take off. Now, at the end of the day, they would never make a deal anyway, but the IRGC keeps putting the thumbs down on any supposed agreement that's being made. Plus, what they did, Dennis, in the last few days is, you know, been taking pot shots at some of the ships in the Strait of Hormuz. One was a Qatari ship, and the other was a Saudi ship, which isn't good because they're right across the pond from them. Plus, the fact, the reason they do that is because they still want to be the ones in charge of the Strait of Hormuz. They've never been in charge of it. It happens to be on their border, but what they're arguing is, well, this is our waters. Now, it's international waters. And so we want to be able to charge a fee for these, you know, ships that go through. And the problem with that is if they did it and everybody else would do it, it just would be, you know, this is be so contrary to what's been going on. And so what happened was there were a couple of these ships that took a little bit different route through the Strait of Hormuz. Instead of going by, if you think about it on a map, it goes right alongside the coast of Iran. But across from Iran is Oman, the other country. And they're going that way, you know, facing closer to Oman than Iran. And Iran goes, wait a minute, that isn't the prescribed route. And so the IRGC has these guys taking pot shots at them. And they did some real damage to the, now no one was hurt, to the couple of the ships. And so what that has done, well, so much for a ceasefire, right? If you're actually shooting at ships that are, you know, in your area that aren't, and ships of people that aren't even fighting back with you, that's just wrong. But what they're trying to say is, look, we're the boss. We're running the show, and from now on, they've tried to emphasize this. From now on, you know, after everything's over, when the ceasefire is done, when the United States has left, we are going to be running the Strait of Hormuz, and you have to abide by us. And the U.S. and all the Middle Eastern countries says, what are you talking about? That's not going to happen. So that's kind of what got all this going right now. But you're right. They're so bent on fulfilling what they believe is their destiny. And unless people understand this, it doesn't make any sense whatsoever. They believe their destiny. They're called the Twelvers because the 12th Imam, the one that supposedly was there at the time of Muhammad, he went out in the woods or in a cave, and he hadn't come out since the 7th century. He's supposed to come out at the end of time and bring Islamic rule, that is Shia Islamic rule. The Shiites are only about 10% of Islam, but Iran is Shia Islamic rule to the world. So they feel their job is to destroy the little Satan, that is Israel, and the big Satan, the United States. So that is going to be able to happen. So that, they believe, is their supernatural goal, their supernatural guidance that they are given by Allah. And so that's what they're thinking. So, you know, when you think that like that, and the West doesn't realize this, or really doesn't appreciate that, you can't buy them off, you can't threaten them, you can't do anything, because this is, it's like what they live for. And so they're going to fight to the last person. And that's like why we continue to say, unless there's a regime change, nothing's going to change. The worry is, of course, as you know, is that we get to this is what I call the new normal. Okay, it's just kind of dragging on. You've got the Strait of Hormuz sort of open. The price of oil has gone down, except it's gone back up just, the last few hours. Stock market going down. Oil goes up because of the memorandum of understanding Donald Trump said is now off the charts for now. It's off the board. So it's a real mess there, Dennis. But again, you've got people there that are liars. They're very smart in the sense that they know how to drag things on, but you really can't negotiate with them. So that's kind of where we're at right now.
7: I'm wondering, because when you see clips, you know that those clips are brainwashing clips that they show that the whole country's united. But when you see the clips, like when they buried the Ayatollah, there are a lot of believers. and there. And I do not see that country turning back to pre-Shah era days. There's too many believers that really believe in the iman, and they're crazed, but I just am really concerned that the only way that you could really maybe win this battle is you can't play their game, because they're playing the long game. They know that every 4 years we have an election, and during an election, they know that this is a plight, so the Americans will want to just put it to bed a little bit to get over an election. But I also think that if we attack this time, all we're going to do is buy time by maybe putting them back a few years, but they still will not release the country. I believe that there's too many believers in Iran opposed to, they say, like you have the population that's all of this, and they want an open society. But at the same sense, those same people are actually pro what the Iranians are doing. And so I only thing I can see is you can't wipe them out. And it does bring it back to end times prophecy, because they are listed in the end times. But I'm really concerned that we can't play this dance that we're doing now, because

0: of Israel, along with Turkey, along with some of the other nations, Libya, and also Sudan. They're going to be together in this coalition. But what it tells us, Dennis, if you think about it, they're not going to be the leaders of the coalition. It's going to be a Russian-led coalition. So what they're going to be is a surrogate, like these other nations. So a couple of things we conclude from that. They will be powerful, but not all-powerful. They won't be the big, you know, worry there in the Middle East. There'll be a country that's against Israel that wants to see their destruction, but they won't have the, you know, this great network like they have now, or this kind of crumbling. But they will stay together, and that's kind of what the scripture says. And you're right. One of the things that's what's happened in the last few days, in fact, and it's until what, tomorrow, the funeral still keeps going. It's a week-long funeral for the Ayatollah. They've had his body in Iraq. They're going to bring it back to Iran and bury it in the second largest city in Iran, Mashhad. And what's going on is the number of people that have come out is a lot more than we're really expecting. Now, a lot of them are forced to come out. We know that. But there's a genuine concern from the West that, look, these people are, you know, they still buy into this Ayatollah stuff, you know, about the supreme leader, about the calling of the country. And the sad thing is, there is enough of them to keep the country going, because they're the people in charge, the IRGC. Realistically, there's about maybe 6 million in a country of 90 million that are on the side of the Ayatollah, on the side of Iran. But unfortunately, they're in positions of leadership, positions of power, positions in the military, and they're the ones with the weapons, with the guns. And so what we're seeing now, which is literally amazing, is that you're right, they're buying time. They're just kicking the can down the road, and they're just basically waiting for a new administration or waiting for the midterms, because, you know, we've had the United States Congress balk at any type of uptick in the money to be given. There was like, what, an $88 billion ask from the Pentagon for more money for the war here. And they're having problems with both sides of the aisle saying, no, you know, we don't want to give any more money for this. Let's get it over with. Let's make a negotiation and get out. The problem is you can't negotiate with these people, and they keep stalling and stalling and stalling. So the question is, what will eventually happen? Now, what Donald Trump has said, he says he's going to bomb them back to the Stone Age. That's probably a bit of a, you know, overkill what he's saying there. But these people will not quit. They're hiding right now, by the way, too, in this last, oh, about 16 mm-hmm. hours when Trump said that this is the end of the memorandum of understanding. All these leaders are in the bunkers now. They're hiding in caves. They're hiding underground. And that's the problem. You can't hit them because they're hiding underground. So what are you going to hit? You're going to hit the infrastructure? Okay, that hurts the normal Iranian on the street. So there's really not a whole lot the U.S. can do. But the real problem, Dennis, as you know, as we mentioned, is the Strait of Hormuz, which wasn't a problem before. You shoot one rocket, one or two rockets at these ships, and all of a sudden the other ships freeze. And what does happen? The price of oil goes up, the stock markets go down, the world economy starts tanking. So that's kind of the worry we're at right now.
1: And you can see the concern when you're carrying on a tanker over $100 million worth of oil. And once you think the Valdez was a mess, these super tankers, you knock one of those things out and they start spreading oil, you have a world disaster. But what I see is with Europe, Europe is finally showing their colors to America. And I know it's been a 50% co-op over the years, but we went in, if it wasn't for us, and I hate, and I know Europeans say Americans were tired of hearing this talking point, but they all would be speaking German right now if it wasn't for us. And it wouldn't be Russia that would have been in there. It would have been Germany. And so they would have been dealing with the Germans. Now, they have their EU, their European society, which is whatever it's doing, pulling left, wokeism, I think leaders that have had the ability to lead, they're delusional. They don't have an understanding of the cause that they're doing. But I look at God's play, it's coming right into God's play. But here is what I'm seeing with Ukraine and Russia, then with Iran, This, to me, all of a sudden is making

0: making a lot of sense because Putin, he sees Iran has done something in the global network where America has basically almost standing on its own fighting this Iran, which we can do. But it showing the color of Europe won't even let us use our own bases that we've spent over $1 trillion over there and hundreds of millions of dollars a year to keep these bases and with our soldiers there. And we can't even land flights to reprovision our own ships on our own bases. So I think America's going to be moving out of Europe. And to me, this is opportunity for Putin because he will settle his war in Ukraine. And guess what? America moves out and Europe for the first time. It's like the French. They're ignorant. They got themselves in trouble twice before. We aren't going to be there. And I think this time around, America not only won't be there, it's going to be on a different landing path because our debt is different and we're out of there. And the trouble that we had solving Iran, we will not be willing to do a World War III with Europe. And so I can see where this is going to bring up this nation in Europe, but a great play for Russia and Putin where he's going to bond with the Iranians because we're going to knock them back. Like I said, I believe, and some of my friends, we're going to push them back a few years, put them to the Stone Ages. That's going to buy time. But the thing is, the time buying, it's going to be the Soviets are going to be rebuilding them this time around. And we'll be pulling out of Europe. So he'll be building in Europe, and he is going to be a force to reckon with. I think, Don, that this sets it up where he's going to be emboldened enough that he is going, this could be where he goes in to attack Israel. Your thoughts on that?
1: Yeah, it's interesting you say that, too. There is a story I did a week ago on my program, on my breaking news program. It was an Israeli story, and it's real interesting how the headline read. It says, we are concerned with Iran. United States is concerned with China and the Far East. In other words, the big situation for Israel, because Iran, of course, is close enough on their doorstep, wants to destroy them. But as far as the U.S. is concerned, their main problem with the world is not the Middle East. It's with the Far East, with China and with Taiwan, what they might do there, you know, how that could ruin. Can you imagine if China took over Taiwan, what that would do to the world economy with the technology factor? But anyway, so what you said was a real interesting story. And it's basically trying to explain to the Israelis saying, look, we know Iran's a problem. They know Iran's a problem, too. But they think there's a bigger problem in China. And like you said, they're going to get out. U.S. is going to leave because there have been people. There's a famous quote I have. I've been saying it for years. Someone, I can't remember how long ago, maybe 25 years ago, said, look, these people in the Middle East have been fighting since the time of Abraham. Why are we there in part of their battles and never settle anything? You know, there's some truth to that, too. And so they're thinking, well, you know, okay, let's just get out of there. And the U.S. will. That's the whole point. We're not a player in last day's Bible prophecy. And neither is China, by the way. But to get us to the, looking after the problems in the Far East rather than the Middle East, that's where things are going. And, of course, someone has to swoop in and help Iran. And there's two countries that really need Iran, China and Russia. But Russia's going to be the one eventually that will hold sway over Iran. And so they will have to rebuild. But you know, Dennis, in this day and age, rebuilding is not something that takes decades. Just a few years, they can get back, you know, and not maybe the place where they were, but they can become another power nation, but not what they were. Because again, let's remember what the scripture says. They're going to be a surrogate. So what is a surrogate? They're a nation that has the same goals, the same agreements as the leader, Russia, but they're not able to lead the charge. And that's what we're seeing happen right now.
0: And I think one of the draws for Russia to move into Israel is Israel is discovering so much energy underground. And I think that it's going to be a competitive price point where it's holding his pricing down, where he can't sell his natural gas at a higher price over to Europe. So besides taking Israel as a prize, because he'll look around and he'll go, the U.S. is out of Europe. The U.S. is pretty much out of the Middle East. And I think that it's safe for us. We've built up to go in there and take that prize, and we take that over, and now we're going to be making profit on both sides. We'll be selling their natural gas and ours at a higher price. And America, at that point, because we're energy independent, we don't really, I think that we're going to pretty much wash our hands in the Middle East. And I hate to say this, Don, it looks to me, not this administration, but in the very near future, it will not surprise me if the new administration washes their hand with Israel too, says, you know, we've invested all these years in the Middle East and have gotten nothing out of it. We don't need it. We have our own energy, our own oil. We're United States of America, and they will be thinking ignorant where we isolate ourselves. And I know we aren't in end times prophecy, but it kind of brings back to that with China, and then which I always talk to you about India, because India's not in prophecy either, as you informed me when we talked in prior conversations, but they are playing, it looks like, a major move because they're a nuclear power. They're, you know, on the border with Pakistan with these dust-ups, which cause military buildup in other countries. But there's something, Don, because you know us, we've been building data centers in all these countries, and it's kind of mind-surprising how many people in India are starting to tune in to Christian programming. I mean, it's got my ear up a little bit on that, Don.
1: Yeah, you know, I've been to India a couple times teaching, and I'm not surprised because the openness that was there for the gospel, because they were, although Hinduism was the major religion there, like one guy told me, look, most of us are atheists here. We don't believe this stuff. And so that opens the door for people to get answers. And Christianity, of course, has the answers. And India, it's a wonderful country, and I'm not surprised you get a lot of believers coming from India, because there are a lot of really sharp people there. And, you know, they're looking for answers. And since they're not a part of the last days Bible prophecy, one of the things, they're not, in other words, they're not going to join with Russia. They're not going to join with Iran. They're not going to join any attack on Israel. And so it's fascinating how all this is falling into place. You really can't make this stuff up, because you've got the United States, who, like you said, is basically will be pulling out of the Middle East. The next, in 2028, let me tell you, Dennis, whoever wins, if it's J.D. Vance, we're going to pull out. He is an isolationist. He is not a friend of Israel at all. So if the Republicans win, it's not going to be good for Israel if he's the president. And if the Democrats win, it's not going to be good for anybody. Let's face it. So it's going to be a really difficult situation in the future. But Europe, like you said, Europe, what the U.S. is going to say, they probably should have said this earlier, said, look, you guys can take care of yourself. Now, you know this better than me. The GDP in the European Union and these nations, that eclipses the U.S., doesn't it? And so you've got, when you've got all these nations together, they've got great wealth. Where's their, you know, support for themselves? Where's their spending on the military for their own defense? No, it's been us because of NATO, North Atlantic Treaty Organization, that been, you know, we've gladly joined to help them in those days when they weren't able to be helped, seemingly, or didn't really needed our help. But now it's a whole different game. And you're right, you know, they would all be speaking German there if it wasn't for the U.S. and the Second World War and the lives that were given by our people, the blood and the sweat and the tears to liberate them. And we're, you know, our country has been glad to do it, but it's like, these are the thanks you get. And you mentioned also, too, about Europeans. The one that's a real disappointment is Maloney, the She's the leader of Italy. She won't let the U.S. land in their bases. You know what she said? I'm sure you do. We want to stay neutral in this war. Neutral? Neutral against Iran, which is stopping you from getting your energy, stopping you from getting your oil, liquid natural gas, and all. You want to remain neutral? Okay. Well, what if the U.S. said, okay, we're going to be neutral too? Then what would you do? And it seems that's where it's going to end up sooner rather than later. Now, we don't know when or how, but it's what's really fascinating, Dennis. All this is happening. Incredible, just as the Bible says, falling into place specifically. And it's a wonderful time to be alive when we see all these things take place.
0: You know what it reminds me of, Don? Remember back in the 50s, it was a big thing. Anybody that wasn't an artist, you could go buy an oil paint by number set. And I don't know why, but this playbook reminds me of paint by numbers. You just see all these little lines that you're painting, but as we've been painting, we're now starting to see what the picture looks like. And it's almost all of the little sections are almost full because we're starting to see the play. Don, we have a short little break coming up. And friends, we'll be right back in just a few minutes.
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0: Friends, welcome to the second half of World News Briefing. I'm here with Don Stewart, and it's been exciting. In fact, I've been learning a lot, too. And we left off in Europe, and so we're looking at the playbook. So let's bring Don back in, and I want to ask him one thing before we go any farther. There's been a lot of speculation now. We know that it's biblical, but what is this turning point where in Israel this Temple Mount gets destroyed? Can you explain a little bit? Because a lot of people ask that question, Don.
1: Perceptions on this, Dennis, over the years. I go back way to the 1980s on a trip to Israel where met with some people, some Israelis, and this was in 82, that wanted to build a third temple with Pastor Chuck Smith. I was on a tour with him. And the next year, an expedition was put together to try and determine, amongst other things, the location of where the first and second temple stood. Let me explain what the situation is. On the Temple Mount, that's that mount where you've got the golden dome, the Dome of the Rock. Now, that's not it's a shrine. It's not really a place of worship. The worship, the mosque is on the far southern side. It's a gray building called the Al-Aqsa Mosque. Well, anyway, on that Temple Mount somewhere is where the first and second temple stood. But nobody knows exactly where, simply because there's no first-hand work that can be done on the mount, no archaeological work. You can't do any digging or anything like that. If you could, then it could be determined where it stood, because it's under the control of Islam, which is unfortunate. 1967, during the Six-Day War, when Israel liberated the Temple Mount, they flew the Magen David, the Star of David, the flag there from the Dome of the Rock Shrine. They thought Israel was going to take over the mountain. People were talking about, the third temple is going to be built now. Well, 10 days later, Moshe Dayan met with the people of the Waqf, they're called, their Jordanian group, that was in control of the Temple Mount, had been in control since the 7th century, except for 150 years during the Crusades. And at least Islam has been in control. And he gave them the control back, and they've had it ever since. So Christians and Jews can't pray there, they can't do anything there, and you can't determine where the temple stood. Now, we were going to go under the Temple Mount. There are tunnels underneath there where we could have done some. The technology was there in 1983 with the underground radar and seismic sounder, where you could basically tell, what's on the other side of the rock. There's a whole technology stuff. I was part of that group. But now we weren't able to get to do it for a lot of reasons. But the point is, someday the exact location where the temple stood will be determined. And there's like four possibilities there on the Temple Mount. It's somewhere on that mount. It's not, some people argue, no, it's where the city of David is further south. That's absolute nonsense. They're not an archaeologist of the world that believes that. Somewhere on that mount, the first and second temple stood. They're going to build the third temple the exact same place. But to be able to do that, they have to have control. And what's happened is the status quo has remained in place since 67, since the Israelis gave it back to Islam. And so what takes place is, what Islam wants, and they don't want any Israelis even coming up. They don't like it when Christians go up there, they don't like the Jews get up there. And so sooner or later, something has to happen. Now, the Dome of the Rock Shrine, which possibly, likely, sits over the exact location, or at least very near of where the first and second temple stood, that has to go. That has to be removed, it seems. And so how that's going to happen, nobody knows. There have been attempts to blow up the dome. There were a couple attempts a few decades ago. Some people think maybe an errant bomb. You know, it's funny, when Iran was shooting all these bombs, if you remember recently, into Israel, they're hitting some in Jerusalem, and a couple of them didn't come very far from the temple itself. Can you imagine one of those bombs hits the Dome of the Rock Shrine and boom, there it goes? But anyway, so sooner or later, the ability has to be there to build a third temple. But when you don't even have the land in your control, then it's not going to happen until you're able to do something like that. And also, the political will hasn't been there. One of the interesting things is when Pastor Chuck Smith and I, when we started doing the World News Briefing years and years ago on his channel, we'd be lucky if we got a story on the temple or anything about that every 6 months to do one. Then all of a sudden, more and more got the news, and it remains in the news because there are Israelis that say, look, this is the most important piece of real estate that in our whole country here. It's where God told us, to build the temple. They think this is the place where Abraham brought Isaac up to sacrifice, and a lot of other important things happened in the past. So a third temple has to be built. It will be built someday. How and when, we don't know. That's the key. And don't listen to anybody that says, in fact, I read a Sun article, we think we found the Ark of the Covenant. No, you didn't. No. That hasn't been found yet. And so someday that will happen. When? This is one of those things, Dennis, we just don't know. But it is going to happen. So like so many things in Bible prophecy, like you started out at the beginning by saying, these people who are sensationalists, they're making up things that aren't true. And they get people excited, they get people to buy their book or to click out of their site, and they get them all revved up and excited for things, and then things just fall apart. Now, you got to take a step back and say, all right, here's what Scripture says. Here's what we know is what's going to happen. But there's two things we don't know. We don't know how it's going to happen, and we don't know when it's going to happen. So let's understand that. We know what's going to happen. The stage is being set, but the how and when, we just don't know. So the temple, yeah, there'll be a third temple there, but won't be there overnight. It'll happen sometime in the future. So we're right now just waiting and seeing what's going to take place.
0: In the Bible, does it say, will the temple be built before or after the rapture, Don? Because this is a kind of a confusing topic for a lot of people, because like we quote, the sensationalists are mixing this whole thing up. And so I think it'd be nice if you put some men on this thing.
1: Yeah, that is one of the questions. I can't tell you how many times I've been asked that over the years.
0: It's like the Scripture thing all the time.
1: Yeah. Scripture says this. There's going to be a final seven-year period called the 70th week of Daniel, the time of Jacob's trouble. The last half of it's the Great Tribulation, but usually Great Tribulation is used to talk about the entire 7 years. But the point is, at the midpoint of the seven-year period, here's the key. 3.5 years within this last seven-year period is when there's a temple already built, it's functioning, and then the sacrifices are stopped. And that's when this world leader, the final Antichrist, shows his true colors. He stops the sacrifice. He puts images of himself along with his cohort, the false prophet. They create an image of him and put it in the Holy of Holies and this temple. And then he declares open season on the Jews. So here's what we know for sure. Again, we take a step back, like we just said. We know for sure at the midpoint of the seven-year period, a temple is functioning. Now, the question is, how long has it been functioning before it gets destroyed? Is it decades? Is it years? Or is it months? We just don't know. We do not know. And no. So the rapture of the church can take place anytime. The temple does not have to be built. In fact, it was real interesting. Many years ago, when I met with, I would know all these Israelis who were involved in the building of the temple and the desire, you know, of, to find the exact location. We had a conference, what year was it, 1997, something like that. Someone asked the leader of the Temple Institute, and they're an organization that's got everything ready, you know, the implements are ready. All they need is to go ahead to build and to start, you know, performing sacrifices. He was asked, the leader, if you get the okay, how long will it be? How many years will it take? And he said something that shocked us all, because this was to a conference we had there. He said, once we get the okay to build the third temple, it will be up and functioning in 3 to 4 months. That's what he said. In other words, everything is ready. We can get the show on the road right away. If we get the okay, it can be up soon. So bottom line is, it can happen anytime, and it doesn't have to happen before the rapture of the church. It may, or more likely, it'll happen after we're long gone here, and this final Antichrist comes on the scene who won't be known. The people won't know who he is till after we're gone, that is the church. And then he'll show up. He'll seem to be a friend of Israel. He'll probably allow them to build the temple and confirm or make some type of peace treaty. And that's when he turns his back on Israel. He turns against the Israelis and declares open season on them. So again, bottom line is, this final seven-year period, at the midpoint, is when we know the temple is functioning and the sacrifices are stopped. How long it's been up before then, we're not told. It could be a long time. It could be a short time. We just don't know.
0: Well, what's interesting is, with everything that's going on in the Middle East, and for so many years, most of the founding of America, we have not paid a lot of attention on the Western Hemisphere, where all of a sudden our focus is very intense, where it looks like America is putting more energy and effort into the Western Hemisphere. And it's like when you're playing a game, when you realize that the opponent you have always wins, you finally wake up one day and you go, I'm going to find another opponent. I'm getting tired of losing all the time. And I think America is starting to look around in the Middle East and Europe and going, this has been a losing proposition from the founding of our country. And we're going to be walking away from it, which to me is lining up with all of these little paint marks on the canvas, because we don't need anything from the Middle East, nothing. And Europe needs it. Russia is an energy supplier. So the more we pull out of Europe, the more they're going to go back to buying from the Soviets or Russia. And then with Iran, we'll push them back into the Stone Age. But then India and these other countries that are buying from the Middle East, they're busy right now. It's not like these OPEC nations are just sitting back and saying, well, we'll just turn the pumps off and wait till everything settles down and let the boats flow. Some of those countries are already building and have already started construction, or in some are in the middle of construction, where they're moving pipelines to offshore over to the other side. And once this happens, this is really going to affect any type of little power in the future Iran has, because they won't need the straits anymore. And these countries aren't going to sit back and just shut their economies down while the Iranians are trying to figure out how to control that strait and make income on these ships going back and forth. So I find it just so interesting, because it's like Southern California, or California, I should say. People don't realize this. Those in California, we buy most of our oil from India. And the reason why is most of the refineries, we use this flex fuel, this clean fuel. And there's not, it's complicated to produce. And so the refineries in California, most of them have closed down that can produce flex fuel. So what happens is the oil is shipped over to India, and they have the refineries to produce it, and then they sell the oil to California. And what's so sad, Don, is California is floating in oil. It floats in oil. And in fact, there's still places in California where we know the La Brea tar pits, where it oozes out of the ground. And you, being a Southern California guy, probably remember where they used to call it Tin Can Beach, Huntington Beach, and that area. All of the oil derricks that used to pump above, you know, before you could get to the sand, you had to walk past all the oil derricks. They capped all those off. And then those oil fields, where they call it now the marshes, that is in Huntington Beach, they were going to put a marina and everything there, and they capped off all the oil. Did you know? And then also the derricks that were offshore that are still there, that they capped them off. There's a couple that were working. Did you know that the oil, where people think it's somehow the earth produces this oil, because it's now the wells are full again. And they've got oil everywhere in Southern California. And the wells are coming back under pressure. And so we don't need foreign oil. America is in a wash of oil. And now with us working with the South Americans, we're starting to organize. And we're becoming like the Western Hemisphere of OPEC. And so I think the big competitors in the future, which to me lines up to prophecy, because I look at energy, how it lines with prophecy, will be Russia, which is a big energy producer. China's got a problem, a big country, not a lot of energy. They've got a lot of minerals, and a lot of these other countries don't have energy, and so they have to import their energy. And so this, to me, is going to be the hook for Russia to really invest into the Middle East. Your thoughts?
1: Yeah, you know, it's interesting you say that, because you take a step back and think about it, Dennis, how the Lord has provided where the minerals are in China, where the oil is, you know, in America, and then in the Middle East, and how the point that you made, I think it's a huge point, is the U.S., if we take a step back, what do we need the Middle East for? We don't, for nothing. We got China's our problem, and Iran, you know, isn't going to be able to do anything to us. It's China, the one that's the real worry here. And so we're going to look in our own backyard and take care of it first and foremost. Just like I mentioned earlier in the first half of the program, that Israeli article, they're trying to explain to the Israelis, they look, the U.S. cares about Iran, of course, and Israel, but they care a lot more about their own survival, and they're worried about China, what they might do. And so isn't it fascinating how the Lord has provided in certain places, just like in Israel, the wealth that's there in the land that they're discovering, the wealth that's here in the United States. And you're right about
0: the Dead Sea. Look at the minerals that they're finding in the Dead Sea.
1: Yeah, it's incredible. It really is. But think about it. None of this is by chance, Dennis. This has all been planned by God. Like you said, the paint by numbers is there. And the numbers are saying, look, United States, Your job is, you know, the Far East. Your job is your hemisphere, and not out there where these people have been fighting since the time of Abraham, can't ever settle anything. Take care of them for now, sail away and declare victory and just move on to the next problem. And it seems that's going to be what's going to happen, I think, one way or another. Iran will not be, there'll not be a regime change. They'll not be, they'll still be there hating the U.S., hating Israel. They'll be weakened, but they'll build back. They'll build back because they always think, Islam thinks of the long term. They're not thinking of the short term. And so the stage is continuing being set. You really can't make this stuff up, how it's all falling into place, just like the scripture said.
0: What I see with Iran, because a lot of people, and friends, you don't have to panic when you go on social media and all this clickbait. The end is near. World War III is going to break. It's nonsense. Will happen, and it to me is more clear now than ever before. You can't negotiate with them. We've tried to negotiate, so we're going to knock it back to the Stone Ages. But what that will do to me, we don't know the time or the hour. But to me, that starts the prophetic time clock moving, because now it will give Russia time and the Europeans time to reevaluate who they are and who they're going to become. And America will isolate itself over on the Western Hemisphere. And this time is needed. And when we align ourselves on the Western Hemisphere, I hate to say this, but I see it. Our government, there will be a day where you're going to wake up, and it's going to be an Israel-hating government. It's inevitable. You see it coming. You see it in people right now that are young leaders running for office. They're anti-Israel. Thoughts on that, Don?
1: Yeah, it's interesting. Again, you said it in another story about a week or so ago. Somebody mentioning they've come here from, from Cuba. They escaped Castro and Cuba and all that. And they said what breaks their heart is that this next election that's coming up, that's this year in Congress, the midterm. So there's going to be double-digit people in the House of Representatives that are socialist communist in the House of Representatives of the United States that hate Israel. In fact, story after story I do, there's one that was today in the Jewish News Syndicate, is the Democratic Party the new anti-Israel party? Well, yeah, it's already there. And so, yeah, but it really is. But the Republicans got a lot of people joining that too. So you got on both sides of the aisle, you've got, Israel gets the blame for everything. And so it's you're exactly right on that, Dennis, because one of my 25 signs are near the end, sign 21, how Israel will be isolated from the rest of the world. They'll be hated. They'll be, they won't have a friend anywhere. The good news is they've got God who's going to take care of them, even though they're in unbelief of Jesus, because he's got a plan for them still. But it is interesting how this all falling into place, just like the scripture said, and you're right, the U.S. will take this time, and they're going to, and what they'll say, and here's, you can see this happening, especially the younger people who are so much anti-Israel, sadly. Look what Israel got us into. Look what the Middle East got us into. We don't need to be there anymore. We need to get out of there, get our bases out of there, and go elsewhere. And that's what's going to happen.
0: We have a big problem in America, and they try to soft sell it where socialism, like they'll say the Netherlands and Switzerland, those countries moved away from socialism. They moved away from it a long time ago because it didn't work. And it's not socialism, it's communism. And we have failed, and I feel it's the boomer generation. It started before the 60s, it was in the 50s, because that's what revved up the young kids when they went to college, where they were revolutionaries in the 60s, so the schools already started de-indoctrinating people of the uniqueness of capitalism and America and its greatness. And they keep selling this communistic thing. And I'm glad somebody re-released the movie Animal Farm, because it, that simple little line, we're all equal, it's just some of us are a little more equal than others. And you've already seen it with Madami in New York. He tells everybody, that's a communist thing, there's always limited supply, turn your air conditioning up, but yet they were running their air conditioners down in the 60s. And, you know, and it's funny, the every place that communism has been tried, it has failed miserably because it works from a zero-sum gain. It starts out with resources, and it keeps dividing those resources where you take capital that is valuable that you use to build. Well, if you just spend it foolishly, it's like people that, like you go, how come some people end up with nothing? Because they take their paycheck every week and spend every bit of it, and they will also go to the bank and borrow. So they'll be spending more than they're even making. Where the other guy, they laugh at him because he's wearing the same pair of shoes. And but when it's time for him to retire, him and his wife are traveling and they bought a camper trailer and they've got money saved because they put the money to good and not bad. And the problem is with communism, it takes the money from the good, always banging on the rich, the creators, and then gives it to the people that just burn the money up. So those resources are gone. Well, sooner or later, the wealthy people give up because they go, why am I doing all this work when I could get the same as the guy doing nothing? And it happens every time. Even Russia went bankrupt. People forget that country with all of its resources, they went bankrupt. They're now the new Russia. And the same with Venezuela. One of the wealthiest countries in South America was absolutely poverty-stricken when they went communist. Look at Cuba. I mean, and the thing is, because it works on that zero-sum gain, the leaders are corrupt because they have total power. So a few of them can steal everything. Like in North Korea, a few can live high and everybody else is eating bark on trees. And the sad part is we failed these young people, Don, and they are brought up not knowing, and so they think socialism and communism is a great thing. And the ones that brought Mandami in and these his last people in this last election, they were all white, highly educated college people that were graduated in upper income, because they have not been indoctrinated in the truth. And it was funny, the poor didn't vote so much for him because they know that story. You promise us everything and give us nothing. You know, we're pretty close to wrapping up here, Don, so any thoughts?
1: Yeah, what's interesting, Dennis, and thank all of you for tuning into his channel, and we trust you're continuing to support it and pray for it, help us getting the gospel out to the entire world and solid Bible teaching. It's just amazing the time we live in right now, how many specific things are falling into place, just as the Bible said they were, that sets the stage for the events of the last days. You really can't make this stuff up. And it's an exciting time to be alive. And remember, God's in control, and he's running the show, but he's doing it his pace. So he's looking after the world. He's looking after us. So don't fret. You know, I know it seems hopeless, but it's not hopeless, because there's light at the end of the tunnel. It's just like when you drive a car. The windshield's big, the rearview mirror's small, because what's ahead is actually going to be really great eventually for the world and for us believers. And what's in the past will be changed someday into a whole new world, a new heaven, and a new earth.
0: And friends, I'm going to leave you with this. For you Americans, the best is still yet to come. This country is on the verge of technology breakthroughs that are just uncomprehendable. We are moving past the world so fast. and even private industry. And what we should do, instead of coming up with laws on how to take a one-time tax hit from billionaires and whatever, when somebody in their company, personally, when they become a billionaire, they should get a certificate from the government because they are a country asset that they no longer have to pay income tax. Because they are bringing, they just brought wealth to the country. They created something from nothing, and they've created thousands of jobs. If you have got to the level where you're a trillionaire, you are an absolute national asset. The government should be giving you a credit every month. Because here's the, like this, let's just say Elon. We are not a zero-sum game. Capitalism, you can keep increasing. He just increased the value of United States by $2 trillion. Think about that. He's an earner. He's not a taker. He has created thousands and thousands of millionaires, created hundreds of thousands of jobs. Tell me one agency in the government that does that. The only way they hire is to take our money and just tax more and hire people to sit in offices. No, when you have national treasures like that, they should be honored. They are your great heroes. It's not your baseball people or your movie stars or your politicians. It's the guy that sat in his bedroom and created an idea and said, I'm going to put it on the line, as you can basically only do in America, and become a trillionaire. And remember, a guy like Elon Musk, he came from South Africa, Johannesburg, a beautiful country that Mandela, when he went in, turned it into a communist country and destroyed it. You go down there and they have beautiful high-rises, all the windows knocked out and graffiti everywhere and all the plumbing's gone. Nobody lives in them because they've destroyed them. That's what communism does, and we aren't going to be part of it. I think we're going to see some great things here in America. Don, thank you so much for joining us this week on World News Briefing. And friends, may God richly bless you.
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5: Hello, I'm Gary Stearman, and this is Prophecy Watchers. We have a guest today who's one of my favorite people and has been for a long time, and turns out that he is a wonderful writer. Billy Crone, welcome to Prophecy Watch.
6: Gary, I'm going to have to pay $5 for the intro. I appreciate that. That's great. Thank you.
5: We have this book. It's called the Book of Revelation, Chapter 1,
6: yep,
5: that you have written.
6: Yeah.
5: And when you first pick up this book, you say, you know, I don't read Revelation. It's just too complex, and it's hard to understand.
6: Yeah.
5: I guarantee you, when Billy writes, it's clear, and you will understand.
6: Well, and really, that's the whole intention of the Bible, right? What you just repeated was the lie that's there in the church and around the world. It's too difficult. I can't understand it. It's just only the apparently the super elite can understand this, but me, the average Jew, no. God wrote the Bible for us to be able to understand. And believe it or not, that includes the book of Revelation.
5: Indeed.
6: You just have to be consistent with your approach, right? And for some reason, when it comes to this book, people, they buy into the lie that, hey, this is doom and gloom. This is somehow going to split your church. Or say, no, we're supposed to read all the Bible, the whole counsel of God. And it's not even by chance that it's the last book of the Bible. It's the perfect capstone. You got Genesis, the beginning. You got Revelation, the ending. But the key word there is revelation, apocalypsis. It means the unveiling, hence the title, chapter 1, the unveiling of what? He tells you right there. It's the unveiling of Jesus Christ. And I tell people this all the time. Do you like the Gospels?
5: Sure.
6: Well, why? Because that's Jesus at his first coming, and we learn about that. We learn about how he died on the cross for us. He rose again from the grave to give us eternal redemption, and we're all excited about that. Well, guess what? Keep reading. When you get to the end, it's not by chance. Now God gives you the unveiling of Jesus. What do you mean? Jesus now post the cross. He's at the right hand of the Father, and this is the Jesus who's getting ready to come back to this planet to rule and reign with the iron scepter. We, the bride, get to be with him. We get to be a part of the millennial kingdom, the state of eternity. It's absolutely awesome. This is the Jesus post the cross. But because people aren't reading it, they're getting the wrong Jesus.
5: You know, the book of Revelation, or the Revelation, is kind of an abbreviation for the real title of the book.
6: Yeah.
5: And I've heard a lot of people refer to this book as Revelations with an S.
6: Yeah.
5: You know, yeah. Oh, yeah, I've read Revelations. Wait a minute. It's not Revelations. It is the revelation.
6: Yeah.
5: Of
6: singular.
5: Of
6: Jesus.
5: Jesus.
6: That's it.
5: So wait a minute now. So the title of the book is The Revelation of Jesus.
6: Yeah.
5: It's not the revelation of a bunch of prophecy that you've read over and over again and never understood.
6: Right.
5: It rotates around the person of our Lord and Savior.
6: Right. And who he really is and the good news that he's coming back. And Gary, the Bible's very clear in the book of Revelation. When Jesus comes back, what's he going to do? He's going to put down all the evil, the baloney, the suffering, the tyranny, the global tyranny, the whole Antichrist, Mark of the Beast system, all that stuff, it's all gone. Satan's going to be bound for 1,000 years during the millennial kingdom. It's all good stuff if you're saved. And that's the other misnomer. People act like, well, I can't understand it. No, it's not true. This book is all about Jesus Christ. And you can understand it just like you can understand the other books about Jesus Christ, the Gospels. Think about that. When people say, well, I can't read Matthew, Mark, Luke, and John, it's just so confusing. Or if I do, it's going to split the church. We laugh just sure. saying that. This book's about Jesus, too. What are you doing, right? But see, I'm telling you, I think it's spiritual warfare because the enemy doesn't want you to know the real Jesus. Because when you get to know the real Jesus, guess what? He also defeated Satan. And Satan's going to be bound. He doesn't want people to know who the real Jesus is and that he's coming back and that Jesus Christ is in charge and he's going to squelch the devil. Are you kidding me?
5: And as you were talking, my eyes fell upon my Bible, which is just open to Revelation chapter 1. And the very first verse popped out at me. And here are the words that open this book. The revelation of Jesus Christ, which God gave unto him. And it just goes on from there. But how many people really think of that?
6: Right.
5: Your book is dedicated to that premise.
6: Yeah.
5: This is the revelation of Jesus Christ. But thinking back over many, many years and many, many churches, you don't hear the book of, some people will call it the revelations, and you don't hear that idea expressed very often. This is not the revelation of a bunch of prophecy.
6: No.
5: This is the revelation of Jesus Christ.
6: Again, and that's why I go back to, do you like the Gospels? They were all about Jesus. We all get that. Well, guess what? This book is all about Jesus too. I didn't say it, God did. And then chapter 1 is all about the real risen Jesus. And it's very important. In fact, if you keep reading just beyond that, Gary, in the context, he then tells you how important this book is. Now, all the Bible is good for us. But he goes on to say, It's an unveiling, apocalypsis of the real Jesus Christ post the cross who's coming back to rule the planet, which God gave him to show his servants what must soon take place. And he made it known by sending his angel to his servant John, who testifies to everything he saw. And then John says it three different times that it's to the church. He's given this to the church. So think about how important this is. Again, all of God's words for our good. But this book in the Bible, the capstone, the final book of the Bible, is so important that God personally in charge this to his angel, top angel, most people would say Gabriel, most likely. They gave it to his son, Jesus, okay? They give it to the angel, then he gives it to a top disciple to give to you and I, the church. Now, that's a pretty important message.
7: It is.
6: And so, again, all of this, the book of the Bible is all good for us, but there's something about this. And then he adds on this, if you keep reading, he says, blessed, not tortured, not doom and gloom, not it's going to split your church, or this is so confusing, only the spiritual elite can understand it. Hey, don't even read this book because you'll never, it didn't say it. It said, blessed is the one who reads, who hears, who takes to heart what is written therein. Why? Because you need to know this. You need to know the real Jesus Christ who's coming back. He's not on the cross anymore. But it's the word there is blessed. It's makarios in the Greek. And it means spiritually prosperous with joy. Somebody who's, listen, extra fortunate. And I say to people, hey, do you want to be blessed in your walk with God? Oh, absolutely. Then read the book of Revelation. I didn't say it, not once, not twice, but you got a threefold blessing here. Would you please get in this book? So I use these words. It's almost like God is trying to bait you into this book. All of his words good for us, but there's something about the unveiling of the real risen Jesus Christ that he desperately wants you to know. It's so important that he entrusted to a son to give to a top angel, to adopt a disciple, to give to you and I. And then he says, would you just read this book? I will bless you. I'll bless you three times over. And then if you keep reading, it's actually more blessings than that. There's seven blessings in the book of Revelation, and no other book of the Bible carries that connotation. So there's something special about this book, which tells you why the enemy is so desperate to get people to don't read this book. He doesn't want you in there.
7: Yeah, it's too complex, you know, and it has things in it that I look at and say, you know, there's no way I can understand this.
6: Right.
7: And that's sort of the fear that pervades this entire book, the last book in the Bible. And I've heard this for years and years and years.
6: Yeah.
7: And from time to time, I have been that way myself. I said, you know, there's some things in this book that I think I'll just leave until tomorrow, and I'll come back tomorrow and study it more. But you go about this thing in an entirely different way, the person of Jesus.
6: Right.
7: And quite frankly, I've never seen that approach before. It's a wonderful approach.
6: Yeah, and it's just following the lead of the scripture, right? Again, say it again. It's the revelation of who? It's of Jesus Christ. This book, the book of Revelation, is all about Jesus Christ. And if you love him and you love the news of his first coming, then this book is all about him, and you should love him and want to get to know him more, especially since we know he's coming back and we're going to be with him and we're going to rule with him. But I want to hone in there on the word they're blessed, right? Because it completely counteracts the lie in the church today that it's not a blessing. It's that blessed is he who reads and hears and takes to heart. That's not what the church says. The church says doom and gloom, it'll split your church. I had one guy, he said that he never read the book of Revelation because he was told by his church, you'll lose your mind if you read that book. I'm not joking.
7: They really?
6: Lose your mind? What do you mean? It's a book of the Bible.
7: Well, I've never gone that far.
6: I know, but it's crazy. But here's my point. Because you're going, well, okay, well, blessing, okay, what blessings are there? Well, let me give you just a couple of them. Well, number one, you get to know the future, right? Everybody wants to know the future. In fact, even the lost want to know the future. And this tells us in minute detail exactly what is coming in the future. In fact, when he says here what must soon take place, it doesn't mean soon as in when this was written nearly 2,000 years ago. It's tachus, where we get tachometer, little on your car. It means that when it happens, it's going to happen very rapidly. And that's what we see. What's going to happen? And then he says there in verse 3, because the time is near. It's kairos hemera, and it literally means because this is the next season to come. What's the next season? The rapture, and then here comes the seven-year tribulation, and then here comes the second coming with you and I, Revelation 19, with Jesus Christ. And then what comes after that? The millennial kingdom. What comes after that? The great white throne judgment. What comes after that? The new heavens and the new earth. And this is why it's blessing, because we get to know, as Christians, God wants us to know the future. Because listen, and this dispels the lie that somehow this is not good for you, this book. Because the future for the Christian is absolutely mind-blowing. And I really believe this is the antidote. If you just read the book of Revelation, certainly the first chapter, right. This is the antidote to why the church is so apathetic, worldly, indifferent, and just anemic, because they have forgotten what Jesus saved us for. Now, listen, we get that Jesus saved us from hell. All of us have sinned, myself included. But he saved us for a future. Well, what future? This is what they're not getting because they're not in the book of Revelation. The book of Revelation, Gary, is not all about the seven-year tribulation, right? It tells you the future that's coming for the Christian. And the future that's coming from the Christian after the rapture, which happens prior to the seven-year tribulation, we come back with Jesus. We get to be a part of the millennial kingdom. We get to be a part of the renovation of the earth. We get to rule and reign as the bride of Christ. He's the king, we're the queen, and we get to rule and reign with him, the King of Kings, the Lord of Lords, the Master of the universe. It's going to be awesome. And then there's going to be peace with nature. Isaiah chapter 9 says Jesus is going to, the government will be on his shoulders. It's going to be a global reign of Jesus Christ with the church. We get to have Isaiah chapter 11. That was chapter 9. Chapter 11 says we're going to have peace with nature. You can have a pet alligator. I want a pet hippo personally. You got a pet lion. It's really true because the planet's going to be renovated to Garden of Eden-like conditions. It's going to be amazing. And then after that, what do you have? And this is all in the book of Revelation. Then we're going to have what's called the new heavens, the new earth, the new Jerusalem. We're going to have a

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0: Even on Revelation or maybe something else.
1: There you go.
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2: 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The signs are everywhere. The prophetic puzzle is almost complete, and yet so many are still asleep. That's why the Prophecy Watchers exists. To shine a light in the darkness and help believers understand the lateness of the hour. We believe Jesus is coming soon, and your support helps us take this urgent message to the ends of the earth.
0: And we're back with Billy Crone, and we're going to continue with his book on Revelation.
1: Well, you know, and that's just some of the blessings that are recorded in Revelation for we, the church, but there's even more. When you really think about it, I mentioned the blessings that are coming for the born-again Christian. And a lot of people, as I just mentioned, a lot of the book of Revelation, not all of it, but a lot of it does deal with that time frame called the seven-year tribulation. And many Christians go, well, why do we need to know this? Why do we need to know about a time frame from chapter 4, the rapture of the church, the throne room scene of heaven, chapter 5. Chapter 6 is when the seven-year tribulation starts, and it keeps going all the way to 19. That's a big chunk of the book. Why do I, as a born-again Christian, need to know so much about the seven-year tribulation when I'm not going to be a part of it? And that's a good question.
0: Yeah.
1: Well, there's a blessing in it. And I'll tell you what the blessing is. God tells us in great detail about that time frame in the book of Revelation, not because we're going to be there, but because the people around us who've rejected Jesus Christ, our Lord and Savior, today are in danger of being there. He tells in all its horror and in great detail about the seven-year tribulation to help us to develop what I say is a heart of compassion. Because when you take a look at the horrific events that are coming, the wrath of God that will be poured out on this planet because of sin, wickedness, and rebellion.
0: And by the way, we are seeing those events very carefully aligning themselves.
1: Yeah.
0: Just as we see them in Scripture.
1: Exactly.
0: We're there.
1: Which, again, goes back to the other blessing that we get to know the future. God doesn't tell us the exact date nor the hour of the rapture, but we see that the events of this seven-year tribulation period that he goes into great detail
0: right.
1: is getting close. So then it gives you and I, the Christian, the biblical extrapolation. Well, wait a second. If we see the events lining up for this seven-year tribulation and we leave prior at the rapture, and we do, then our departure's got to be getting close. Which last time I checked is good news, which again is a blessing, right?
0: Yes.
1: But back to why does he tell us so much about this time frame that we, the Christians, are not a part of? Because, Gary, it's a blessing. And you wouldn't want your worst enemy in that time frame. When you read what is coming to this planet because of their own reaping what you sow, of rejecting Jesus Christ and the way out of this mess, and God's wrath poured out for not 1 month, you know, 3 months, 1 year, 3 years, 7 years nonstop.

0: as Jesus said, it's the worst time in the history of mankind, so horrible that if God didn't shorten the time frame, i.e. keep it to just 7 years, the entire human race would be destroyed. You it spurs you on to evangelize like never before. And last time I checked, Gary, that's a blessing to evangelize, no. Also to protect your heart from living in this wicked world system as if this is all there is, because the enemy wants you to be a bad witness, don't witness, or act like this is all there is. And you'll live that way if you stay out of the book of Revelation.
1: And yet I have to interject this right now. This is not what I would call a scary book. This is going to, you know, scare the life out of you and make you fall to your knees and confess all your sins. It's not that kind of a manuscript. First, it starts with the character of Jesus.
0: Amen.
1: And it really magnifies the love of Jesus. Now, did you ever hear that spoken about the book of Revelation? But the way Billy has come into this thing, you say, I never saw Jesus in the way that he's presented in Revelation. In fact, I never even thought of Revelation as a book that was dedicated to the person, the character, the love, just the basic person of Jesus.
0: Yeah.
1: People don't talk about Revelation in that context.
0: Yeah, and yet the irony is, in the first five words, God tells you that's exactly what it's about. It's about Jesus. Like, we skip over that and go straight to chapter 6. Oh, here comes the seal of judgments. No,
1: I'm going to do it. I'm going to do it again. Chapter 1, verse 1, the revelation of Jesus Christ, which God gave unto him. And I could go on, but that's what the revelation is.
0: Yeah. Well, and to me, it's. I agree with you, Gary. And that's the same synopsis I had. It was such a joy, such a treat to go through this book. And again, I just took my time. It was a 16-week study, line by line, in the original language. I've never done a deep dive like this before, but I'm glad I did, because it is a revelation of Jesus Christ. And then when you go through it and take your time and just let the scripture speak out to you who Jesus really is, I call it boasting on Jesus. Some of my favorite messages ever to preach in 30 years of ministry is messages that really boast on Jesus. I get to brag on God. I get to boast on who Jesus is, what he's done, what he's going to do, the future. And that's what this is all about. It's the first chapter is boasting in who is Jesus, the King of Kings, the Lord of Lords, the Master of the universe. He's our great high priest and prophet. And he's our Redeemer. He's, as you mentioned, all the different names that the book of Revelation gives him. And we belong to him, and he loves us. He's made us a kingdom of priests to serve him. And we're his bride. We're his beloved. I mean, it's just, it's just awesome stuff.
1: Well, Billy, what's the world looking for? It's looking for a superhero.
0: Yeah.
1: Sci-fi, books, magazines, movies. And we've got some big sci-fi movies coming out right now that are very popular. And what are you looking for in sci-fi? You're looking for a leader, a wonderful hero who's going to save the day. You know, those bad guys are out here, and here comes our hero.
0: Yeah.
1: And this started with Superman decades ago.
0: Oh, yeah.
1: And but no, I'm afraid not. We have a better Superman.
0: Yeah.
1: And this is something that I think people kind of drop out of their Bible studies. They want to find facts, figures, names, dates, places, times, seasons. But the person of Jesus, focusing on that is a wonderful thing.
0: Oh, it is. And Superman with a capital S and a capital M, Superman, as the Revelation 1 calls him, the Son of Man, the Messiah, the King of Kings, the Lord of Lords, the Son of God who's coming back. And in fact, talk about a superhero. You know, I agree with you. People are enamored with that. You can't get any higher, any more powerful than Jesus Christ. Nobody is. Yeah. No one thing, not Satan, not the devil, nothing. And he's coming back. And the beauty is that for any who would call upon his name and ask him to forgive them and save them of their sins and what they deserve, you could become his child. He uses intimate terms, his beloved, his bride, and you get to rule and reign with him, literally, and over the whole planet. And people may look down on you here, they may look at your background, your pedigree, but Jesus elevates us to a status that's unbelievable, the real Jesus. But you talk about superhero, Jesus, when he comes back, he's believe it or not, better than Iron Man. He's better than Captain America. He's even more powerful than the Hulk. Yes. Jesus comes back. Watch this. He has a sharp double-edged sword that comes out of his mouth. And again, this is in chapter 1. It's not the normal Makarios sword that's used by the short sword of the Romans. This is the big broadsword, the barbarians, the big one, the basically the head chopper. And so when Jesus comes back, he just speaks and it's done. You can't get more powerful than that. Not even Thanos in the Marvel movies can do this. But this is real. This is not make-believe. It's not a Hollywood premise. This is who's coming back. And in fact, the Bible says that at the Battle of Armageddon, it gives you what happens. The whole armies of the world come back. They think they're going to defeat him, right? It's like, yeah, whatever. But they try because Satan, the false prophet, and the Antichrist duped them to try to take on God. So Jesus comes back, Zechariah says, on the Mount of Olives, right? Then he goes to the eastern gate of the temple, and then he heads to the Battle of Armageddon. And what does he do? He speaks the word, and everybody pops like grapes. Because wow. It says there, the blood is high as a horse's bridle for 1,600 stadia. That's 4 feet deep for 200 miles. That's the ultimate superhero. And that's the message of really chapter 1. You want Jesus as your savior, not as your judge.
1: Well said. And let's break here. And here's how you can get your copy of the Book of Revelation by Billy Crone.
2: There are two important chapters in the Bible that lay the foundation for our understanding of God's plan for his creation. Those two chapters tell us all we need to know about the past, the present, and the future. The first chapter of Genesis tells us where we came from, while the first chapter of Revelation tells us where we're going. The Bible is not a collection of Jewish folktales. It's a divinely inspired and carefully designed set of 66 books that are interconnected in unimaginable ways. The more you study it, the more you realize you're holding a living, breathing document in your hands. It's not the work of human hands. Enter Billy Crone with his latest work, a comprehensive book and DVD set that examines Revelation. While much of evangelical Christianity dismisses the book as fantastic symbolism, reality says otherwise. The events described in this book are a roadmap to the world's future. Billy claims that this work may be the most comprehensive study ever done on the apocalypse. Its 458 pages will introduce you to Jesus in a way you have never seen before. It will introduce you to the blessings promised to those who read and obey the words of John's book. It will dig deeper into the original Greek, adding deeper meaning to your studies. The Book of Revelation, Chapter 1, The Unveiling, can be yours for your gift of $35 or more with shipping included in the USA. It comes with two special DVD bonuses from Mondo Gonzalez, We Shall Judge Angels, Our Role in the Millennium, and The Mystery of the Rapture, Like a Thief in the Night, a $40 bonus value. 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When you order both the book and DVD set, we include the 2 bonus DVDs plus an extra bonus, an encouraging book on Revelation from Jeff Kinley, God's Grand Finale, a look into our future through the eyes of John the Apostle. To access these great resources, you can call us at the toll-free number you see on your screen or visit us online at prophecywatchers.tv. For our international friends, please note that additional shipping fees do apply and all prices listed are in U.S. dollars. Our ministry's deepest desire is to keep people from the events described in Revelation. We want to introduce them to Jesus and keep them from the tribulation, the worst time in the history of the world. As this message goes out all across the world to people who have little understanding of God's plans for the future, will you stand with us today and help us continue to use this platform to share the gospel message and the love of Jesus with them? Perhaps today you'd be willing to make a special gift to help keep this program coming into the homes of people who need Jesus. Thanks for watching today. Be sure to tune in next week as we explore the ancient prophecies of the Bible.
1: And we're back with Billy Crone to kind of conclude our discussion. You know, talking with you, we need another 3 hours here.
0: Yeah.
1: Because I'm just beginning to get really excited about the idea. The central idea expressed in this book is let's look at the person of Christ.
0: Yeah.
1: usually when you look at Revelation, let's look at all the terrible things that are going to happen. But you've taken an entirely different pathway, and I love it.
0: Yeah, and again, it's all about Jesus. And I'll say it again, Gary, as I said at the beginning. If you love Jesus and you love reading about him in the Gospels, if you come in this with the right mindset, you're going to fall in love with the book of Revelation like you've never before, because the whole first chapter is about Jesus Christ, the real Jesus Christ, who's getting ready to come back real soon to rescue his beloved bride, and we get to rule and reign with him. Our future is beyond our wildest dreams. Get into the book and be blessed.
1: Billy Crone, you have done it this time. Thank you very much. I'm Gary Stearman. Hey, you keep watching. We are.
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0: Greetings, beloved. Welcome to this edition of On the Living Edge. Dr. Mark Sciarrona here. Thanks for stopping by. I'm always encouraged and humbled that you do, and I deeply want you to be blessed and strengthened by what you're about to hear. Edge partners, I can't say it enough, but I've got to say it. Thank you. We couldn't do what we're doing all around the world without your love and your faithful support. And my prayer is that God will continue to pour out abundant blessings on you for helping us to do that. We're in this fourth and final installment of The Coat, The Pledge, and The Cross, Judah, Joseph, and the One True Brother. And this lesson is The Brother Who Steps Forward. Open your heart, open your mind, open your eyes to Genesis 44. You might cry with me in this one. And let's take one final look at the One True Brother Who Steps Forward. Beloved, we are now in the fourth and final installment of The Coat, The Pledge, and The Cross, Judah, Joseph, and the One True Brother. And this lesson is going to talk about the brother who steps forward. So we want to look at reconciliation, substitution, and that one true brother, which I'll let you in on it. It's Judah and how he's changed. The famine eventually brings the brothers to Joseph. They bow down to him in fulfillment of the dream. The rejected brother now holds their survival in his hands. You know, I can't talk about this without getting choked up. The Joseph story does something deep to me every time I talk about it. So forgive me if I get choked up. Joseph recognizes them when they come, but they don't recognize him. He has now taken on the garb and the makeup of Egypt. They haven't got a clue it's Joseph, but he knows who they are. And recognition becomes the great theme of this portion of the story. So in Genesis 44, he's already working things out, but he's desperately wanting to reunite the family. And he's trying to figure out a way to get the family there because he knows they won't survive with what's coming, and he wants to care for them and provide a place for them. So he's going to set up a ruse with his brother Benjamin. He hasn't seen his brother Benjamin yet, which is the only real full brother he has. These are all his half-brothers. But Benjamin, who he's not seen, his younger brother, is the one he wants them to bring. And so watch what happens. He commanded his house steward, saying, "Fill the men's sacks with food, as much as they can carry, and put each man's money in the mouth of his sack. Now put my cup, the silver cup, in the mouth of the sack of the youngest," that's Benjamin, "and his money for the grain." And he did as Joseph had told him. And the morning light broke. The men were sent away with their donkeys. Now they had just gone out of the city and were not far off when Joseph said to his house steward, "Arise, pursue the men. You shall overtake them and say to them, 'Why have you repaid evil for good? Is not this the one from which my Lord drinks and which he indeed uses to interpret omens? You have done evil in doing this.' So we overtook them and spoke these words to them, and they said to him, 'Why does my Lord speak such words as these? Far be it from your servants to do such a thing. Behold, the money which we found in the mouth of our sacks we have brought to you from the land of Canaan. How then could we steal silver or gold from your Lord's house? With whomever of your servants it is found, let him die. We will also be my Lord's slaves.' So he said, 'Now let it be also according to your words. He with whom it is found shall be my slave, but the rest of you shall be innocent.' Then they hurried. Each man brought his sack down to the ground, and each man opened the sack. He searched, beginning with the oldest and ending with the youngest, and the cup was found in Benjamin's sack. Then they tore their clothes, and each man loaded his donkey and returned to the city." Joseph places the silver cup in Benjamin's sack. This is the final test. Will the brothers abandon another favored son, the final son of Jacob's old age? Or has something changed? Well, we know in Genesis 44:13, in the verse we just read, they tore their clothes. This time they don't abandon their threatened brother. Years earlier, they abandoned Joseph. Now together, they tear their clothes. Something is different inside. Then Judah and his brothers came to Joseph's house, and he was still there. So they fell to the ground before him. And Joseph said to them, "What is this deed that you have done? Do you not know that such a man as I can indeed interpret omens?" So Judah said, "What can we say to my Lord? What can we speak? How can we justify ourselves? God has found out the iniquity of your servants. Behold, we are my Lord's slaves, both we and the one in whose possession the cup has been found." But he said, "Far be it from me to do this. This man in whose possession the cup has been found, he shall be my slave. But as for you, go up in peace to your father." Judah is the man who once proposed selling Joseph and now becomes the spokesman and intercessor. And what follows is the longest speech in the book of Genesis, but we're only going to look at 5 verses. "So now when I come to your servant, my father, and the boy is not with us, his life is bound up in that boy's life. So it will be when he sees that that boy is not with us, he will die. Thus your servants will bring the gray hair of your servant, our father, down to Sheol in sorrow. For your servant became a guarantee for the boy to my father, saying, 'If I do not bring him back to you, then I shall bear the sin before my father all my days.' So now, please, let your servant remain instead of the boy as a slave to my Lord, and let the boy go up with his brothers. For how shall I go up to my father if the boy is not with me, lest I see the evil that would overtake my father? Please let your servant remain instead of the boy." That's the miracle of the entire story. The seller of the brother becomes the substitute for the brother. The man who once caused his father's grief now says, "I can't bear to see my dad suffer again." The bloodied coat had finally ripened into genuine empathy. And Joseph at that point couldn't restrain himself before all those who stood before him. And he called out and said, "Have everyone go out from me." There was no man with him when Joseph made himself known to his brothers. Then he wept loudly, and the Egyptians heard it, and the household of Pharaoh heard it. Then Joseph said to his brothers, "I am Joseph. Is my father still alive?" But his brothers could not answer him, for they were terrified, terrified at his presence. Joseph names both his wound and the providence of God. He doesn't deny the evil. He reframes it through the larger purposes of God. He will say, "You meant it for evil, but God meant it for good." Now, I want you to hear me. "You meant it for evil" is operating on this earthly domain, and it's moving in a linear fashion. "You meant it for evil, but God meant it for good" is in the heavenly domain. Now, these are running parallel, but they're not the same. Never try to put them together. They cannot be put together. Human will, when it is corrupted, cannot be reconciled to the God who is beyond it. Let them run together without trying to reconcile them, and realize that in spite of you meant it for evil, God is greater still. Never try to justify human evil. Focus on the fact that it runs on its register. But the God who causes all things to work together for good for those that love him and are the called according to his purpose, his purposes can never be thwarted. And Joseph says that brilliantly. You meant it for evil. He doesn't let them off the hook, but he doesn't punish them either. He weeps and wails loudly. He reframes the entire situation. He could have never reframed it had he not been through the sufferings he had been through. He had no clue what the dream ultimately meant. But the dream was for his family's salvation. And he had to become their savior. That took time. The unveiling. Now let me just say this prophetically, because I think this is an important aspect of the move of God. Everybody wants to see Jesus. But there is going to come on this planet one final generation of Benjamins. And Christ is waiting for that. Listen, we have no idea how many members of the human race from beginning to end there are. But there will be one final generation. Whenever that comes, there will be the youngest born of the Spirit of God. Let's call that final generation Benjamin. It is not until Benjamin is brought forth in maturity that our heavenly Savior will unveil himself so that every eye will see, I am Jesus. So I'll just put that out there, let you just meditate on that. But the unveiling happens through tears. It doesn't happen through domination. It doesn't happen through revenge. It doesn't happen through humiliation. It happens through weeping. Beloved, there is no way to avoid. Weeping may endure for the night, but joy comes in the morning. The Spirit intercedes for us deep within us with groanings, moaning. Too deep for utterance. When Jesus is on his way to the cross, he speaks in the metaphor of a woman in travail about to give birth as he's sharing this at the Last Supper with his disciples. For a little while you'll see me, but then you won't. In the same way that a woman is in travail before she gives birth, what I'm about to go through is for your sakes. And Jesus enters that travail in Gethsemane, in the weeping, in the loud supplications and tears that the writer to the Hebrews talks about, when the full weight of Adam's bequeathing to us death and sin, that he will take upon himself as the God-man the full weight of the entire human race from the first to the last human being. And he will allow that in all of its weighty, traumatic impact to be absorbed into his being. This is why he can't just be merely human. He has to be the divine human one, the God-man, in the Greek, theandros. Only the last Adam, fully human and fully divine, can take on tasting death for every single member of the human race. And with loud supplications and tears, he will collapse traumatically under the weight of that and sweat drops of blood as his blood pressure becomes so high that the capillaries at the very surface of his skin burst and he begins to sweat drops of blood, which when they hit the ground begin to remove the curse of Adam's transgression. Jesus doesn't shed his blood only at the cross. He begins to shed his blood the minute he is bleeding from his travail. Now, there's much more that will follow in the courts of Pilate at the hands of 100 Roman soldiers, but he's already removing the curse in Gethsemane, and he goes through 3 extended seasons of giving our fear a voice. The God-man has a human will and a divine will. 2 wills, 1 person. The human will gives voice to our fear of death. Lord, if it be possible, let this cup pass from me. Nevertheless, not my will, but thine be done. At that point, Jesus isn't backing away from the cross. He's already said, for this cause I was born. Don't reduce this to some silly, shallow spiritual lesson you're going to try to teach yourself. This is the God-man entering into the totality of the existential dread of death itself for the entire human race. The writer to the Hebrews is really clear. He tasted death for every human being, the totality of the human race. And that word tasted means he ate the whole thing. Remember that commercial? I can't believe I ate the whole thing. He will literally eat all of death, but he will not only consume it. He's the only one who can consume it, and by consuming it, he will destroy it, because this is the God-man. Death cannot hold the God-man. He will literally sit at the table of Satan and eat death until death is absorbed, digested, and eliminated. He will conquer death through death, as the great John Chrysostom said, and give life to all who are in the tomb. So in Gethsemane, when you see the conflict of the human will and the divine will, the difference between his human will and yours is his is perfect, and he always wills the will of the Father. But in the struggle of looking at death for what it is for the whole human race, he allows himself to feel the weight of that for all of us, from Adam to the last person that will ever be born. And he gives us as a race the voice that says, not my will, but thine be done. He's doing this for us, and he's doing this as us, and he does it weeping. And it's only in the Gethsemane accounts that we hear him say, Abba. Now, it doesn't mean that he's never said Abba before when he prays, but in the scripture, in the Gospels, it is only recorded that he says Abba at Gethsemane. And the writer to the Hebrews says, with loud supplications and tears. Joseph wept loudly. Everyone, not just in that room, but everyone in Pharaoh's palace, including Pharaoh himself, could hear him wailing. 13 years of carrying that existential burden. 13 years of having to grow up so that he could show up in this moment as the deliverer for his brothers. He gives it a voice, but the voice is so loud it cannot be contained in the space he's standing in. Do you know that on the cross, as the darkness descends, it says, and listen, Jesus had maybe a teaspoon of blood in his body with all that had bled out. I mean, his back, his spinal cord is totally exposed. His rib cage is exposed. He is a piece of butchered meat. I mean, the scene is really grotesque. And his mother is standing at the foot of that cross with Mary Magdalene and Mary, his aunt, and John the Beloved. They're the only ones that are willing to endure the trauma of the crucified God. And he's suffocating to death. But when the darkness falls, it says with a loud voice, he cries out, my God, Eloi, Eloi, lama sabachthani. Loud voice. That's heard throughout the valley while he's standing, suspended between heaven and earth. And then when the darkness period is over and he has accomplished what needs to be accomplished, it says at the very end, with a loud voice, he cries out, tetelestai. It is accomplished. Joseph wept loudly. The unveiling happens through tears. And when the Roman centurion who oversaw those 100 soldiers that punched him in the face while he put his head on a stake, that Roman centurion who oversaw all of them take the cat of nine tails and shred his back and his kidneys to pieces. When that Roman centurion stood there, having seen multiplied hundreds of Roman soldiers die for the Roman cause, when he sees Jesus breathe his last, he says, surely this was the Son of God. Jesus reveals himself in his travail. Our heavenly Joseph does not exit from the work he accomplished without even changing the alliance of a Roman soldier from his allegiance to Caesar to his allegiance to the King of Kings. Surely this man is the Son of, to say that, he realizes that that's dangerous. That's dangerous statements, because Caesar is the Son of God, according to Romans. So to say that Jesus is the Son of God, that's a radical revelation. The unveiling happened through his suffering. Not domination, not revenge, not humiliation, but the travail of weeping. The fractured family system begins moving toward healing through the truth, through confession, through endurance, through empathy, all the way to reconciliation. Joseph and Judah together, what do we do with that? Joseph represents hidden faithfulness, integrity, endurance, governance. Judah represents confession, empathy, intercession, substitutionary love. And both of them represent a mature, spirit-filled community that embodies the love of Christ. In Christ, the Joseph and Judah patterns converge perfectly. Like Joseph, who's falsely accused and rejected and is descended and exalted, he preserves those who betrayed him. And like Judah, who steps forward willingly, offers himself in place of others, bearing bondage so the guilty can go free, every bloodied garment, every false accusation, every hidden wound, every moment of recognition, all of it converges at the cross. And beloved, the Spirit still is doing the same work now. The Spirit sustains the Josephs who are hidden in suffering. The Spirit convicts the Judas who are moving toward repentance. The Spirit vindicates the silenced, heals the communities built around secrecy and deception, and forms a people that are no longer organized around bloody coats and hidden pledges, but around truth, confession, endurance, reconciliation, and the crucified and risen one true brother. Precious saints, we come to this moment as always, and this is my opportunity to invite you to continue to help us sustain what we're doing around the world. We're bearing fruit by the word of the Lord, and you are a part of that, and I'm ever so grateful. For your love gift this month of $36, I want to put in your hands this brand new series that I know you're going to want to have in your library and listen to again and again, The Coat, The Pledge, and The Cross. And we're going to look at why that reality in the life of Joseph and the life of Judah are so relevant to where we are right now. I pray it becomes healing presence for all of you that listen and learn. Your love gift will make a difference in ways you can't even imagine. And you can have this in CD, DVD, or MP3. If you're moved on to sow a love gift of $56, I also want to give you a 2-hour content-rich seminar. Listen carefully. Why the prophet who cannot be silent cannot speak. Where I deal with what genuine prophetic formation requires, especially in a day when the prophetic is being defiled and corrupted by so much compromise. It will be life-changing. And again, you can have that in CD, DVD, or MP3. And finally, I have a brand new series that's never been released. The Language of Dreams, Ancient Wisdom, Sacred Encounter, for $76 as a love gift, where I deal with the dreams of Joseph in the Old Testament and the theophanic dreams of Joseph, the husband of Mary, in the New Testament. Trust me, there are nuggets in here I have not shared before. You're going to want to get it. So your best love gift now, $36.56.76, and let me put these in your hands, and you get them in your choice of the May You Want the Media. Call now. So now. Bless you.
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1: Welcome to Politically Basic. I'm your host, Kyle Campbell. As we always do, we're breaking down the basics of all political issues and current political events so that you get to decide. He's back for more. Our very favorite Hungarian-born Brit, sharp as a tack, everywhere at once, possibly workaholic, loved by all, gubernatorial candidate at the very top of the polls, and holding now California's golden ticket, it's Steve Hilton. He loves California so much, he's uncovering Califraudia by unveiling Cal Doge so we can be Cal-affordable once again. Steve, welcome back for round two. We get to talk some Newsom nonsense today, and golly gee, I just don't know how we're going to fill a whole 45 minutes, whatever is there to talk about.
2: Exactly. It's so great to be with you again. Thank you so much. It's always such fun, and it's really important. There's so much going on, but this is the year that we actually take back and save our beautiful state. It's a very high energy start to the year for me. That's because it matters. It really matters. We can do this, but only if we really focus and get it right and work hard, and that's what I'm doing.
1: You are doing it, and we can see it. You are working harder than I think I've ever seen anyone campaign, certainly in this state, and it is making a difference. We're seeing it in your incredible fundraising numbers. Congratulations.
2: Thank you.
1: Fundraising numbers are so important in a campaign, especially one like this. People don't realize, like, when somebody puts their hard-earned dollars behind a candidate, that's a huge deal. So the fact that you're blowing everyone else away means people are for you. They support you and back you and are very, very hopeful that this continues to go in the great direction it's going. So congrats on that. And why don't you give us just a general update on what's going on with the campaign now that we're in 2026?
2: Thank you, Carl. So I will start with the fundraising, because what it really shows is there's real energy and there's a movement here, because on there's the overall number, and that's very encouraging. I'll just quickly run through. Of course, I know the numbers precisely because I'm very focused on it. And the reason it matters is that we're up against a Democrat machine that's totally corrupt, funded by the government unions. That's basically our taxpayer money. There's a limitless supply of that. So we got to build something from the ground up. This is like a startup. You know, I've started businesses myself, and this is exactly the same. You start from nothing. On day one, you've got to put together a team and financing and all of that. Now, the last 6 months of last year, which was the latest fundraising period that we have, so far what we've heard reported is that Antonio Villaraigosa, former mayor of LA, he raised $2 million. Javier Becerra, the former HHS secretary under Biden, $2.7 million. Katie Porter and Eric Swalwell, I know, these, as the president might say, they're not sending their best. But they right now are the top of the Democrat field. Mm-hmm. They raised $3 million. I raised $4.1
1: million. Incredible.
2: So a long way ahead of all the Democrats. My Republican opponent, Chad Bianco, hasn't reported yet, so we don't know what that number is. But I'm ahead of all the Democrats. And the thing that I really get excited about, of course, the overall number means a lot. That's very important in terms of the resources we have. But actually, the really exciting thing is that from zero, we have now got to over 30,000 unique donors.
1: Wow.
2: Remember, I've never run for office before. So I don't have an established base of donors and supporters and all that. So what you're seeing in that number, over 30,000 individual donors, which is very high. I mean, I'm running against these people like Katie Porter and Swalwell. They're in that sort of territory. They've been running for office for years, running for Congress and so on. So this really shows the energy, the grassroots aspect of this, because exactly as you say, when someone's made that commitment, even if it's, you know, like a $5, $10, which I really appreciate, because I know that the people who give that kind of money, it really, you know, thanks to these insane Democrat policies, everyone is struggling financially in California because it's such a nightmare with the cost for everything and the taxes. And so when someone parts with their hard-earned money for me, it's exactly as you say, it's the commitment. And I know that they're going to be a force in terms of campaigning and spreading the word. So it's really, really fantastic that we've had that real success on the fundraising front, which translates into campaigning.
1: Mm-hmm. Well, people believe you. You're a very genuine person, and that can be hard to find in the political space. But we see you working so hard. You're speaking to the media, to everyone. You're up and down this gigantic state. You are just really rolling your sleeves up and hustling, and it matters to the voters. So thank you for the way you're campaigning. The other really smart thing that you've done, and I haven't seen any other candidate do, is you have built a remarkable team of people around you who you are going to take to Sacramento with you. You're calling it the golden ticket. I love this so much. Tell us about your golden ticket.
2: So this is based on my knowledge, understanding, experience in pretty much everything I've done in my life. Most of my career, as we've discussed before, has actually been in business. I've worked in business all around the world. I've started my own companies back in the UK and here in California, including restaurants back in the UK. That is a very tough business. And then for a while, I worked inside the government in the UK, senior advisor to the Prime Minister, taking on the bureaucracy, trying to make change happen. Whatever I've done like that, it's not just one person. It is a team. You never accomplish anything on your own. You have to have a team. You know that. Mm-hmm. I know that. Anyone who's watching knows that, because it's true in every walk of life. But it's not normally done in California politics. And so normally what you have are these statewide offices that get elected, all individually, all independently, and then they get to Sacramento and they never talk to each other, which is ridiculous. Now, the rules haven't changed. The offices will continue to be independently elected. What's changed with my campaign is that I have asked people to run with me as running mates, and we are already working together as a team. I'll just run through them quickly and then give you a couple of examples of how we are already working together. So my running mate for Lieutenant Governor, Gloria Romero, a Latina who has tremendous experience in California politics. Remember, I'm going to Sacramento as an outsider. She was there for many years as the leader of the Democrats in the state Senate. Now, she was always very passionate about school choice and parent power. That was one of her main focus areas. Of course, that brought her into direct conflict with the teacher unions. So they hated her. And so she worked with Republicans to get measures that empower parents, for example, the parent trigger law passed many years ago. So she's used to working across the aisle. But actually, as she puts it, the Democratic Party left her. It's gone so far to the left since she was there. Gloria Romero joined the Republican Party. She joined actually in an event that I hosted in 2024. She endorsed President Trump. She spoke at the Coachella rally. And now she's running with me for Lieutenant Governor. Then you have the Attorney General. This is an incredibly important position, because I know that when I get to Sacramento and you know, do the things that we're going to discuss in terms of taking on the bloat and the bureaucracy and the climate extremism, all these things, we are going to face huge opposition from the interests that want that to continue. The unions, the activist groups, all these organizations that for so long, 16 years of one-party rule, they've had it their own way, they are going to sue us. They're going to use every trick in the book. So we need a really strong Attorney General who's going to work with me, not just to advance the agenda that he's running on in terms of public safety and immigration enforcement and all those things, but actually to make sure we can get things done. That guy is Michael Gates. He was previously the city attorney in Huntington Beach. Huntington Beach, which is where I launched my campaign, really represents the kind of fighting spirit we need to take back California. And it was Michael Gates, the city attorney, who led the fight. He sued Gavin Newsom repeatedly on homelessness, on housing mandates, on voter ID. He filed a lawsuit against the sanctuary state law, which is still going through the courts. Michael Gates is a terrific fighter. For a while, for about a year, he's actually headhunted by President Trump to the Justice Department. He worked in D.C. for a year, but then came back to fight for us here in California alongside me. And then the fourth member of our team so far, and by the way, it's going to expand, is Herb Morgan. He's running for state controller. That's an incredibly important position, because the state controller has the power to audit every organization that receives state money and then to stop the flow of money if there's fraud and abuse and waste, which of course there is on a massive scale in California. So this is why we need to be a team. We've already been working together, Herb Morgan and I, running for state control. By the way, Herb is a very serious financial industry guy. He had a financial company that he sold to Howard Lutnick, now the Commerce Secretary. They worked side by side. So very, very impressive, serious, qualified person for that role. We've been working together for months now on putting together what hasn't just been announced as CalDoge. We announced that this week, but before that we set up a fraud hotline together, mm-hmm. califraud.com, to get whistleblower tips for fraud. Herb and his team have been going through that. Michael Gates for Attorney General. We were talking just last weekend about our position on what you see happening in Minnesota and Minneapolis, mm-hmm. and we hope that never comes to California, of course, but we're going to be very strong if it does. We've talked about it extensively, what our response would be. Myself as governor, Michael as attorney general, we put out a strong statement on that. We did an event yesterday. We're taping this on a weekend. We did an event a day ago that we're taping this, Kyle, with all four of us in Los Angeles as a team. We get on with each other. We're friends. But most importantly, we have a really clear shared vision of how we're going to turn this state around and make it golden again. That's the golden ticket.
1: Mm-hmm. Well, it's political campaign genius. Now, you know, I spent 2 decades almost on the backside of campaigns and the media side. It doesn't make me an expert on campaigning, but I can sure identify when somebody's doing it in a way that's going to get them a lot of success. And wow, you are just checking every box here. And it's interesting that you bring up, you know, Minnesota. Look at the AG over there. I mean, Michael right. Gates will blow him out of the water. That guy doesn't even know what First Amendment protections are. That's terrifying. Look at who they just elected over in Virginia. You know, this guy who's calling for violence against his opponents. We need such a strong team here. And it's kind of funny, Steve, do you ever stop and think, like, the people you have assembled on this golden ticket are doing more right now for the state of California than the people who

0: change happen, considering that Democrats will most likely still control the legislature, which, by the way, I'm fighting to make sure that doesn't happen. Mm-hmm. We're fighting to break the Democrat supermajority. So I see my role as governor candidate also to help elect Republicans at every level of the ballot, as well as across the field in terms of the statewide offices. So I'm hoping we can actually end the Democrat supermajority this year. But it's likely they will still control the legislature. So people say, well, how are you going to get anything done? The way we get things done, apart from vetoes and appointing judges and all those things, the main way, actually, is the fact that as governor, you run the executive branch. You control hundreds of agencies, literally over 200 agencies, thousands of appointments. And so that the personnel choices you make there are incredibly important. So Cal Doge, the announcement we made this week, really starts to get into that. And actually, I've made some appointments to Cal Doge. Right now, they're volunteers. We're just a campaign. We're not paying anyone. Yeah. But we've got some seriously qualified people running it. Jenny Ray LaRue, who previously ran for governor. She's a very serious businesswoman who's run a financial analysis company that trains auditors and analysts. She's studied the mess that's California very deeply. She's running the operation. And then we have two work strands under her. One is focused on fraud. We've got someone going to be running the fraud aspect, who's a former federal fraud prosecutor who's been at the highest level hunting fraud in the Department of Defense, for example, in contracts there. And on the other side of it, which is the more, you could call it the government reform aspect. What are we going to do about this bloated bureaucratic government? Mm-hmm. All these agencies need to be cut down, either reduced in number or in size. We've got to look at all the overlaps and duplication. We've got endless bureaucracy coming out of our ears in California. I've hired the guy, Paul Miner, who actually did this work for Governor Schwarzenegger over 20 years ago, but then nothing really happened with it. And we've been meeting. He's already getting to work. Our fraud hunters are getting to work. We've got a stellar advisory board. Kevin Kiley is on the advisory board. From the Senate, from the state Senate, Tony Strickland. And from the Assembly, David Tungipa, my good friend. And we've got, you know, there's so many people. I don't want to even go into the list. We've got a really strong advisory board there. We're getting tips coming in. Mm-hmm. Insane examples of fraud, for example. One of them that came to light just this week since we launched Cal Doge in the area of medical fraud, healthcare fraud. Dr. Oz was here highlighting that. Well, here's a new one. This is unbelievable when I heard this, but of course it makes sense when you look at what Gavin Newsom's doing in this crazy world he's built. Because of the free healthcare for illegal immigrants that Gavin Newsom has been funding to the tune of up to $20 billion a year now, when you add in the direct payments and everything associated with it, we now have actual Mexican citizens who live in Mexico claiming healthcare benefits from California. And they're getting, for example, prescriptions, and they're free. And it's being picked up in California by a friend or relative, sent to Mexico, including Ozempic that we're paying for.
1: Good. Oh, great. Let's make the people of Mexico skinny again. That sounds good. Pay for that.
0: And because, you know, now we have fake illegal immigrants taking our money for healthcare. And you just think, what is going on? It's insane.
1: It is insane. I mean, we could pull one of those Hakeem Jeffries talk for 24 hours straight filibuster monstrosities and just talk fraud in this state. But, you know, I love that you're not waiting until you get elected to start this work, Stephen. I do believe that you are going to be our next governor. And I am going to be saying that a little bit more loudly and more frequently as we go on. But I love that you are kind of taking this, you know, possession is 9/10 of the law sort of mentality here. Like, just get going. Let's go. And the response that I have seen to Cal Doge is everyone was so ready. It was like water in the desert. They were like, great, let's go. Where can I call? What can I do? Can I go knock on doors? And everyone's like, hang on. You know, we don't want to get ahead of ourselves here. But people are so ready for this. And I'm thrilled that you're doing it. You're building a brilliant team. I actually just interviewed Kevin Kiley, and I'm a really big fan of his.
0: Yeah, he's wonderful.
1: I'm so glad that you're working with him. You guys are kind of peas.
0: Well,
1: we've got
0: to get him back in Congress or in some position. I mean, that's the thing that really matters. He's such a strong.
1: He's so good. He's a fighter. He's a fighter like you are. And something that he said when I interviewed him was really interesting and I think is so relatable here he was just running down the list of ways that he's fighting the current administration, meaning

0: Newsom and all of these things. And it was just this nonstop thread of things he's doing to fight. And I just thought while he was talking, this is remarkable, number one. But number two, imagine what we could be doing in this state if our best people were not busy fighting a governor who is destroying, actively destroying us. And I think of you, and you're stepping in and you're kind of taking hold of some of these real crises and fixing them already. So thank you for doing that, first of all. And we've just got to keep this going. But I'm so proud of the way that you are moving forward in this, Steve. And I just want to keep affirming you in that. I think you're just
1: Thank you, Carl. I really appreciate that.
0: And I saw something else too, that you want us to be Cala unified. And I just thought, wow, so much division happening lately. In so many ways, you know, citizens versus non-citizens and right versus left. And are you going to be the great unifier of California? It seems like you're already doing it.
1: Well, I think what we really need to do in California, what I mean by that is we've got to get all this ideological nonsense out of these conversations. Because actually, when you talk to most people, they really agree on some basic things. It's the activists and of course in California it's the left, because they've been in control 16 years of one party rule, that keep pushing and pushing in these extreme directions. But when you look at, for example, the platform that I'm putting out there, you mentioned CalAffordable earlier. That is the title, the name. Yeah. Of the agenda that we're putting out there. We're going to make our state CalAffordable. And in fact, we've got a series of town halls all around the state called the CalAffordable Town Hall Tour, where we're taking it on the road. And right there, and in every event, we have a banner, and it's got the 5 points. It's very simple. We're going to end the Democrats' climate crusade, the extremism there. And we can have common sense on energy policy, so we can have $3 gas and cut your electric bills in half. We're going to end the bloat and fraud and corruption, as we've been discussing, in our state budget, so we can cut taxes. Your first $100,000, no state income tax. We are going to end free health care for illegal immigrants and use that money to lower health care costs and wait times for Californians. And finally, the fifth one, it's so important, which is ending the insane labor and environmental regulations and all this kind of climate nonsense that goes into what they've done in terms of housing, help push up housing costs, including this war on single-family homes, where they want everyone to live in apartments, it will shove together. That's not the California dream. We're going to restore the California dream, and that means a home that you can afford to buy. So those are the 5 points. $3 gas, cut your electric bills in half. First $100,000, no state income tax. Lower healthcare costs and wait times, a home you can afford to buy. CalAffordable. Now, that is a plan that most normal people can get behind. And that's really what I want to unify the state behind. Not just some empty word about let's work together, but practical things that means that we can take the kind of heat out of some of these political arguments and just focus on doing things that help people.
0: That will. I think, you know, you talk about taking the heat out. We've got to turn the temperature down. You've heard everyone say, we've got to turn the temperature down. Everyone's upset. And they're upset here. And I think a lot of the things that you just named that you have a plan to fix are the reason everyone's so upset. And then we end up clashing with each other.
1: Yeah.
0: You know, you talk about your plan in your campaign and how you will unify based on just getting us a better quality of life here in this state that we work so hard to live in. But do you think that's going to translate to kind of the emotional side of being a Californian? We're pretty riled up and angry at each other and upset just in general. We're even right now, like as we speak, there are so many violent clashes happening all over the Los Angeles area over this, you know, anti-law enforcement, anti-ICE. How do we attack this other yang to the yin side of healing our state and making it golden again in terms of just how we're feeling and how we're going about our day-to-day lives? Does one set of plans kind of translate and fix the other side, or do you have thoughts on that outside of that plan?
1: Well, I think that, and I'll start with the specific and make a general point, specifically on the immediate issues that are prompting this kind of unrest and violence, which we hate to see, and chaos and lawlessness on the streets. It's absolutely horrific. We don't want to see that. But look, why is that happening? Because Democrat politicians are fanning those flames. They are deliberately provoking that kind of unrest because they think it helps them politically. Certainly Gavin Newsom, who's constantly raising the temperature in relation to immigration enforcement. And of course, the other practical side of that, so that's the rhetorical side. He's kind of saying, you know, calling ICE agents these terrible names and making these disgusting comparisons that rile people up and get them all hyped up. He's making it much worse. It's so reckless and irresponsible. That's the rhetorical. But actually, on a practical level, it's the sanctuary state policy and the way that that is being implemented, particularly in the big cities, that is on the day-to-day level making it worse, because when you don't have the kind of cooperation that I would bring along with Michael Gates, where we've said very clearly we would work with law enforcement at every level, federal, state, local, to make sure that all laws are peacefully enforced. So that'd be a big change when we are in those positions. Right now you've got the opposite, where you've got this this confrontation instead of cooperation. So that's what's prompting some of the scenes that, you know, even Tom Homan says very clearly. Tom Homan's a good friend of mine. He says, I don't want to be doing any of this. Right. We don't want to have this the kind of presence in our communities for immigration enforcement that is that is used to provoke these kinds of responses. We want, if we had cooperation, we could do it all peacefully at the level of the jail handovers and so on, or the law enforcement locally or at the state level could give us the information about where we need to go to get people. But that's not happening. And so all of that provocation, both the practical and the rhetorical, that would end when I'm governor and Michael Gates is attorney general. But the broader point I wanted to make about unifying the state is that I think it comes down to an attitude. I think one of the reasons that everyone's so kind of riled up about everything is because we've ended up with this incredibly bossy, bureaucratic, nanny state government telling us what to do all the time. And sort of people kind of push back against that. This is California. One of the reasons I love California is not just our physical beauty and what an amazing place it is and the incredible people and the range of things that go on here, but the attitude of California. To me, California represents, it should do, the pure expression of freedom in the American sense. And there's something about our, I sometimes call it the rebel spirit, that's, you know, the way California was founded and these amazing industries developed, whether that's Hollywood and tech, whatever, it was pioneers and rebels who came here to do incredible things that hadn't been done before and to actually be free. And that kind of free spirit, rebel spirit vibe of California, that's been crushed under this nanny state bureaucracy, and people don't like it and they react in all these different ways. So I'm planning to lift the boot of big government off the neck of California's soul and spirit, if you can put it like that, so that we can all breathe freely and live freely and just follow our dreams and whatever that may be. You know, for everyone's different. You know, so for some people it's just a very simple basic thing, a good job where I make enough to raise my family in a home of my own in a nice, safe neighborhood with a good school so my kids have a better life. Or some incredible dream like, you know, let's build rockets to colonize Mars. Yeah. Whatever it is, you should be able to do that better in California than anywhere else on Earth. We've really lost sight of that, and that's what I want to restore.
0: Well, amen to that. You said that so well. That really encapsulates why we're all here and what we feel this state could be, and we've just gotten so far off track from that. I mean, to the point, Steve, where you have a presidential administration who is literally stepping in to take over things. The Trump said he's going to have to come take over the rebuilding process in the Palisades. And you know what? People are okay with that, because what would happen under a Gavin Newsom is so disastrous. I mean, are we even still having the Olympics over here? Is that going to be a reality for us? That's something that we should be so proud of. Once again, you know, it was here many years ago. These things that we should be showcasing as one of the larger states and this huge economy and this beautiful landscape, we can't even handle some of these things. So what do you think about all of that? I mean, do you think Trump's right to step in and take over here?
1: Well, because they're not getting it done. And actually, it may, of course, they pretend that they are, but they're not. I mean, I was there I've been there often during the past year in the Palisades and in Altadena, just to take those examples. But what's going on there is an absolute illustration of what's happening across the state, which is these you've got these endless bureaucracies that never give you a straight answer, that make everything more expensive and costly and time-consuming and a massive hassle, whether that's running a small business or just trying to, you know, build a house, whatever it may be. And then on top of that, you've got these useless machine politicians, career politicians like Gavin Newsom, Karen Bass, whose only skill is kind of navigating the political machine, pandering to the activists, the unions, and so on, saying things on social media without actually knowing how to do things, how to get things done in the real world. And so that I always think, you know, for this job of governor, when I think back to the experience that I've had, one of the things I talk about the whole time, actually, increasingly, is what I learned in my first job, which was actually project manager for a construction company. And you could say, well, many years ago, kind of lowly job, but it teaches you basic things, like you got to focus on results and outcomes. When you show up to the construction site and say, okay, what's going on? Why isn't that built? If you guys don't do that thing, this team can't start with that, and they're late, and we're going to lose money, and you know, etc. Just very simple, practical things that actually to everyone listening and watching, in working in a real job, is just normal. It's not even complicated. It's just the basic mindset and attitude that you get in business. But we don't have that with these politicians. And so nothing happens. I mean, my favorite example, it's a terrible example, but I'll just give it to you. Perhaps we even talked about this last time, but it captures what I'm talking about so precisely. Karen Bass, about 4 or 5 months into the rebuild that hasn't happened, put out something on social media. It was a post on social media that said, I have just signed an executive order streamlining permitting to help rebuild LA. I remember thinking, you know, great, 4 months too late, but whatever, I'll take it. But then I watched the clip of her from the actual announcement press conference. This is what she actually said. I've just signed an executive order tasking agency heads with developing paths forward to streamlining permitting.
0: So nothing.
1: Nothing.
0: She said
1: and
0: nothing.
1: And that's it. In a way, that captures everything that's wrong with California. You have these bureaucratic-minded people. They think that a process is the same as action. That's why nothing happens. That's why the bureaucracy gets more and more bloated and more and more costly. And President Trump's just cutting through that.
0: Yeah.
1: Says, no, we're sick of this. We've had enough. You failed. We're going to get it done.
0: Yeah, it's a kind of interesting confluence, right, of when a federal government actually needs to step in. It brings up a big question for voters, though, and this is something I haven't heard other people talk about. I'd really like to hear your plan going forward as governor to then work with the Trump administration and future presidential administrations, because Newsom's goal really this whole time has just been to oppose and fight and sue Trump, despite asking for billions in aid and funding, right? What is your approach to a state governor working with federal government in a normal, healthy, appropriate time?
1: Well, it's just, it's kind of obvious. Your job as governor is to get the best results for your constituents, in this case, the citizens of California. And so you have to work with whoever can help you do that. That's it, in a practical way. And that doesn't mean you always have to agree with people you work with, but you certainly have to try to be cooperative. Now, the difference is, and whereas with Newsom, he's not even pretending to be interested in doing his job. He literally sees this job as an opportunity to get his next job, which he's running for, which is president. And so the only thing he's basically focused on is finding opportunities to troll President Trump, to build his support among the far left base that are going to be decisive in the primary for the Democratic nomination. That's all he cares about. And by the way, one good thing of having myself a naturalized citizen, a proud American now, I should note, I mean, this may even have happened since we last spoke. I've now renounced my UK citizenship.
0: Yes.
1: So I'm all in for...
0: You're all ours.
1: Exactly. But one of the advantages of having a naturalized US citizen is I can't run for president, even if I wanted to, which I don't. The greatest honor of my life would be to be governor of California. But you've got to work with them. And so the advantage, certainly for at least 2 years, my first 2 years, we'll have the Trump administration. And they're my friends from the president on down. I mean, I'm good friends with half the cabinet. Very important positions that really will affect what happens in California. Interior Secretary Doug Burgum is a friend of mine, very important in relation to forest management and so on. You've got so many, Brooke Rollins, the agriculture secretary, very close friends with Brooke. You know, that's a huge industry that's been completely attacked by the Democrats. So in so many of these, Sean Duffy, transportation secretary, Sean and I have talked about high-speed rail and what we need to do to put that out of its misery and put positive alternatives in its place. So there's so many ways in which we're going to, and Pete Hegseth, of course, and we were a huge military state, the largest in the nation in terms of the number and the, you know, range of military, U.S. military personnel and bases and so on. So that's a huge part of who we are as California. So in all these different areas, we're going to, you know, this administration is going to have a strong partner here in California when I'm governor. But actually, even if it's a, you know, we hope, of course, it's another Republican administration beyond that, and we'll continue that. But regardless of who it is politically, it's your responsibility to work with whoever it is to get the best results for Californians, and that's what I will always do.
0: Right. It's so refreshing to hear you say that, and that's sad in a way, right? Because it's the exact opposite of what we've been suffering under here. But to hear you outline this and your willingness and openness and your understanding of this is the way it's supposed to go is just tremendously refreshing. So we can't wait. I mean, please, Lord, make it happen. Let it be so. Let's talk about the race. You know, you've got some other candidates in here. It's a kind of a little bit of a motley crew at this point. Matt Mahan, mayor of San Jose, has just decided to throw his hat in the ring, as Rick Caruso said he's not going to run, which I think simplifies things a little bit for a lot of people. But what do you think about where the field stands today? I don't know if I'm really confident that anyone's going to do anything about Eric Swalwell not literally legitimately living in this state, or probably legally not really being allowed to run for governor. It doesn't seem like anyone's going to actually take a crack at that in court. What do you think about the field?
1: Well, I just think we need to address the point that's, you know, a lot of people are talking about very directly, which is, if you look at the polls, they've been pretty steady for the last couple of months, and they show two people at the top. We have a top two system, and so the top two go through, and sometimes I'm in the lead and sometimes I'm second. That's the good news. But actually, the other part of that is the other person who's either in the lead or just behind me or whatever is the other Republican, Chad Bianco. And so I've heard a lot of Republicans say, fantastic, great, we're going to have two Republicans in the top two. We're guaranteed to have a Republican governor. No, that is not going to. That is a fantasy. Does anyone really believe that the Democrat machine will just hand over California?
0: No
1: to a
0: way.
1: Republican? Of course
0: no
1: not.
0: No way. Absolutely. They're cooking
1: zero
0: something. What are they cooking? What do they got brewing
1: on
0: the stove?
1: What you've got going on is a process right now where the unions, especially the big unions, some of the smaller unions have already endorsed, but the big unions are still waiting. And I think they are waiting to anoint their candidate, who's going to be their puppet, who they are going to then get behind, and they're going to get as many of the other candidates out of the race as possible. Remember, they don't need to get everyone out of the race. They just need to get enough people out of the race to get enough consolidation of the Democrat vote to get them in the top two. And actually, they also, the other thing that they do is they spend money to get a Republican in the top two.
0: Right.
1: And they spend money to get the Republican that they don't want to, that they do want to run against because they think that person is the weaker candidate. Now, we've already heard, I don't know if it's true, I'm just reporting that sources here in the Bay Area where I live, of course, Eric Swalwell's district is here, so people who know him have been telling me that Swalwell is saying that he's got a super PAC lined up to back him with $10 million that they're going to spend promoting Chad Bianco because they believe that he's the candidate that they will do best against. My view very strongly is that we have to get one behind one Republican candidate to guarantee that we don't split the vote and have the absolute calamity of two Democrats in the top two. If that happens, you can say goodbye to all these other things that really matter in the elections this year. The other races, of course, statewide, but in particular, voter ID. That's on the ballot this year, thanks to the hard work of Carl DeMaio and others across the state. I've been there on the campaign trail promoting voter ID, making sure we get those signatures. That's now happened. That's great. But it's not going to, we got to win that At the ballot box, if we have no Republican in the governor's race, then turnout will be lower, enthusiasm will be lower, all these other races will be affected, the congressional races, we need to keep the House majority. It's a real disaster. We've got to take this seriously. We've got to get behind one Republican candidate, and my argument is that it's me that we should get behind, because I've got the business experience, the government reform experience, the media platform, the team, the relationships with President Trump and the, and the cabinet and so on. So I think it's a pretty clear choice, honestly. And then when you get to the Democrats, I actually don't think it matters who they put up, because we've had 16 years of one-party rule. And the argument is it's obviously time for change. And even if you're a Democrat or an independent, I've found an argument that works really well is to say, look, you don't have to become a Republican to vote for change this year, but just bear in mind that one-party rule is not healthy. It's not healthy to have one party in control for so long, in control of everything. And I think that we can really do this. I know a lot of people look at the race and say, well, how can a Republican win? My argument is things have got so bad. People are desperate for change. There are actually enough Republican voters to win in November, as long as we get that turnout very high. That's why voter ID is so important. And then finally, I'll just say on, you know, the actual individuals, I think that the candidates who I'm looking at and thinking, you know what, this is the group that the eventual Democrat nominee that will run against me will come from. I think it is either Eric Swalwell or Katie Porter. I know people think that she blew herself up. No, she's very much in. I think there's a strong chance that she will be the union's choice, actually.
0: I'm laughing because I really want to cry when we talk about Katie Porter and Eric Swalwell.
1: But, you know, I mean, these people. And then you've got Matt Mahan, who's just popped up. He's the mayor of San Jose, not at all known around the state. But he's got a lot of money behind him from Silicon Valley. And the reason for that is that even though they may actually, even people who may have supported President Trump, they don't believe that a Republican can win. And so they think the best bet is what they call a moderate Democrat. He's not moderate. He's a tax increasing. If you look at what's happened in San Jose, they just passed a sales tax. There's another one. He's behind all of that. He's in favor of higher taxes. He's in the reports when he announced that he was running, it said he's squarely in line with Democrat orthodoxy on whole immigration, climate change. For goodness sake, that's the main reason everything's so expensive in California. The gas prices, electric bills, housing. So you can't have so. Basically, if you vote for a Democrat, if a Democrat becomes the next governor, nothing will change. It's very simple. We cannot have another Democrat. So in the end, I don't think it matters too much who they send. Our argument will be you can't have another Democrat if you want things to change in California.
0: They might change for the worse, actually. Those are two very, very weak, easily manipulated, I don't want to call them leaders. They're not, and they're bought and paid for. And I think what you're saying is so important for people to understand in this whole conversation. I want them to get the strategy behind getting through the primary here, and you absolutely nailed it. It has to be full force behind one candidate. And the more I talk to people, experts in their fields, and, you know, I'm interviewing a lot of people and talking to, you know, brilliant politicians and leaders just like yourself, Steve. And the thing that keeps coming up is the unions run this state.
1: Yeah, exactly.
0: And people don't realize. So look at where the money's coming from. Is this a union-funded candidate, or is it a candidate like yourself where the people have funded? And that matters so much because that's how they're going to lead. Are there going to be puppet strings, or are you going to be free to move your very, very wise, well-educated and well-experienced policies and plans through, or are you just a prop sitting in a chair in Sacramento and you just do what you're told? And I think the more that people understand what we're really, really up against here, you're absolutely right. It's got to be one on the Republican side, and it's got to be you. Also, what in the world is even the Democrat Party anymore? Some people say to me, you know, oh, you're a Republican. It's like, well, why in the world would I be a Democrat? You know, that's why we have a flood of people going to the middle and aligning with independent or changing their registration to independent. They don't even know what they stand for or who they are anymore. So we can't go that direction. It would just be even more of a disaster than it is now. And while I've got you for a few more minutes, I want to ask you, let's talk about some of these other issues again that other, you know, the other candidates really aren't focusing on. And what I think makes you such a great candidate for this position, which you've talked about making the state more affordable, you've talked about all these issues that we are dealing with and the lawlessness and how we're going to handle illegals. And my head's still spinning that we are making people in Mexico skinny. I'm going to have to take a minute and a glass of wine after this and wrap my brain around that. Maybe Mexico will pay for it. Let's talk human trafficking. You know, this is where my heart lies. This is an issue that is just growing and out of control. And the more we don't get our hands around the illegal immigration issue, the less we're going to get our hands around the human trafficking issue. What are you focused on right now? What's going on as you attack that very, very important issue?
1: Well, it's such a absolutely massive scandal that's just not being talked about. The fact that we now have in California, just before Christmas, a couple of weeks before Christmas, I actually went out with a group of pastors who've been doing incredible work rescuing young girls, sometimes very young girls, and sometimes young boys from the clutches of these despicable, evil, there's no other word than this is pure evil, criminal gangs who are trafficking these children for sex. And the heart of it is in Los Angeles on a street. I mean, it happens across the state, and the Super Bowl is coming up. And I know you, I mean, you're really, you know, you've been such a leader on this, and I've learned so much from you and what you've told me about this. But I saw for myself, there's a place called Figueroa Street, it's a big, well-known street in Los Angeles, very long street, but there's a section of it, basically a three-mile section called The Blade, where it's just this, it's been described to me as the world capital of child sex trafficking. I went out there on a Friday night and I saw it for myself. I've never been so, I mean, it's in broad daylight, it's at nighttime, but by the way, we went back on Monday morning to do a press conference laying out my plans to stop this evil trade, and 9 a.m. on a Monday morning it was still going on behind me, just accidentally, and the shot, you could see the video. And so, but we saw girls, I mean, we're driving up and down, and we were with this team that I was with trying to identify two particular girls where the parents had notified them that they're missing. Yeah. And actually, we didn't find them that night, but the amazing thing is that they were found within a couple of weeks after.
0: Wow.
1: But the point I really want to get across here is that when you hear that term trafficking, you may think this is all, you know, girls or boys or whatever, trafficked from other countries. And there's certainly some of that. But the vast majority are from American kids.
0: They're our kids.
1: Our kids, and including from within California. Yeah. This is not, I mean, it doesn't make it any better or worse. It's just, but I'm just stating a fact. That these are our kids. I'll give you one story that I learned. There's a true story that really captures what's going on here. A 14-year-old girl in near Temecula, somewhere like that, in Southern California, she'd bought some drugs. And you can say, okay, fine, shouldn't have bought drugs, but she did, some weed, and owed some money and posted on her social media about needing some money. Some disgusting trafficker saw it, connected with her. They met, said, I can help you. Within three hours of their first meeting, she was out on the street being pimped for sex on Figueroa Street. They'd driven her up to LA, made her change of clothes, give her some drugs to, you know, and there she was. I mean, it's just unbelievable. And they actually found her pretty quickly. And I believe I'm getting either, this is what I was told, in the course of the 5 days or so before they got her, she had been sold, traded between different gangs three or four times.
0: Oh, yeah. Oh, yeah, I mean, absolutely. Just, no, it's,
1: and I tell
0: it
1: that
0: happens
1: story
0: so
1: in detail
0: fast.
1: Because
0: yeah.
1: you've got to, people have to understand the anatomy of this. The final part of the story that's incredibly important and starts to get to how we stop it is a huge proportion of these kids are coming from foster homes.
0: Yeah.
1: And so actually the origin of a lot of this is government failure.
0: Mm-hmm.
1: is kids who've been already let down by the system, and they're in foster homes, and they go, often, even when they return to the foster home, they go back on the streets because the foster home's so bad. So there's a whole plan that I've laid out. You can find it on my website at stevehiltonforgovernor.com. There's a law enforcement aspect. I mean, I think we need federal assistance here. We need, you know, I've laid it all out. We need to reform all the, you know, child and family services in California are doing such a terrible job. Foster homes, yeah. There's a whole, and I, you know, and you and I, Carl, will be talking much more about this.
0: Well, because it's God a bless shameful, you for doing shameful it. Situation. Oh, it's a nightmare, and people don't know. And so God bless you for doing this, for talking about it. And I will just strengthen what you just said by telling everyone that the policies, the legislation that has been coming out of Sacramento these last 4 years only further the problem. They inflame the problem. They disallow law enforcement from getting those children off the street or even approaching them. They make it so that traffickers have easier access to these kids. Some of these kids are being trafficked while they are inside a foster home. And it is just an unimaginable, nightmarish, hellish evil and wickedness that is pervasive across the state. No one's talking about it except you, Steve. And I cannot affirm this strongly enough, and thank you strongly enough for doing something about it. It has been ignored, and it's just getting worse and worse. And it's our children, it's our kids. Everyone's child in the state of California is vulnerable to this. And so thank you for keeping the pressure on there.
1: Absolutely. I mean, there'll be much more to come. Yeah. Watch this space.
0: Good. Good. Well, while I've got you for a couple more minutes, we're going to wrap up here, but I've asked everyone on Newsome Nonsense to tell me your favorite, or should I say least favorite, piece of nonsense that has come from Gavin Newsom.
1: Well, there's two candidates here, so I don't know, maybe you've talked about it already. So pure nonsense in terms of him is the Davos spectacle he made of himself. I don't know if that's something you've discussed. I
0: mean, it was hard not to talk about it. It was so bad.
1: What a joke. You know, he goes, he just humiliates himself, our country, for no benefit at all. Again, part of his only focus, really, which is trying to troll President Trump, except it spectacularly backfired. But I think the substantive thing I would point to is something that, you know, moved closer just recently in California, which he's doing nothing to stop, which is this mileage tax. Mileage tax. So now it's not enough that we have the highest gas prices in the country, highest gas tax, vehicle registration. That's something I pointed out. We have that's the highest in the country. In most states, to register your vehicle, it's under $100. In California, hundreds, sometimes thousands of dollars, because they keep layering on all these different fees and taxes. I laid out my plan to cap that at the basic registration fee level, which is $71 a year. But the new thing, on the same day I announced that, here they come with their mileage tax, where they're going to track you, apart from the creepy surveillance aspect of it, they're going to track you everywhere you drive. And then they're going to charge you per mile. And again, the estimate is this could be over $1,000 a year. Their insatiable demand for more and more of our money to go into their bottomless money pit. No way. Yeah. If that comes up as governor, I will absolutely enjoy vetoing it.
0: Good. What's the best thing he's done for the state of California while he's been governor?
1: Well, I've been asked this. I do agree with... You know, I had to think quite hard.
0: I know. I love to just slip that one right in at the end. Anything good.
1: Yeah, I do agree with the ban on smartphones for kids in schools.
0: Okay.
1: I think that's right.
0: Good answer.
1: And I argued that in my book, More Human, in 2015, now 11 years ago. And so I've always been, it's a real menace. Every parent knows that. And so I think that was a good move.
0: Wonderful. Okay. Don't hate me. I've got to ask you before we close, and I am going to close, and I am going to let you go because you're so, so, so busy. But this is the question that everyone wants to know, and you don't have to tell me the strategy, but are you and Chad Bianco going to connect at some point and sort this out between the two of you?
1: Look, it's an election. I know, Chad, we've spoken. I think that we're both very competitive people. That's clear. And I'm going to compete for this, and it's a... It's an election, and my plan is to win it.
0: Yeah, good. That's what we want to hear. And thank you for answering it. Well, we are your biggest fans. We're here for you. We support you. And I'll encourage anyone I talk to support you as well, because every conversation I have with you, Steve, and I've had the pleasure of a few now, you just get better and better. And we can tell that you are in this mind, heart, body, soul,
1: yes,
0: and spirit.
1: Exactly.
0: And thank you, because we know it's not easy. So we're praying for you, my friend. Thank you for coming on again. And I'm so excited that I get to see you in person soon, too, here in a few
1: Absolutely.
0: Weeks.
1: Thank you, Carl. Great to be with you today. Appreciate it.
0: Thank you, Steve. And thank you all for joining us on this episode of Politically Basic. We remain committed to breaking down the basics so that you get to decide for yourself. Please be sure to check us out at politicallybasic.com and follow us at Politically Basic on all socials so you don't miss an episode. And we'll see you next time.
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3: Welcome to Behind the Cameras. This is for the month of July, and what a special month it is. The birth Independence Day of the United States of America was on the 4th of July, 1776. What a special day that was. But first, World News Briefing. On the 9th, you want to write this down. We have a great lineup this month on World News Briefing. On the 9th, it will be myself and Don Stewart. So you'll want to be sure that you put your schedule in there for the 9th at 6 p.m. Pacific. It will be Don Stewart and myself. And then on the 16th, Tom Hughes will be back on, and he wants to ask me, so I guess I'll be back in the hot seat, some technical questions. I'm not sure what they are, but all of you really enjoy it when Tom asks me about some of these technical questions. So I'm looking forward to that on the 16th. And then on the 23rd, it's going to be with Tom Hughes and Lee Brainerd. And so you'll want to tune in, because Lee knows so much about prophecy along with Tom Hughes, and there's so much going on in the world. And then on the 30th of July, you've got a very special treat. You've got the prophecy pros themselves. You have Dr. Jeff Kenley and Todd Hansen that are going to be hosting World News Briefing. Now, that's a lineup for July. Just, we wanted to make it really special for you. So you'll sure want to tune in on Thursday night, 9 p.m. Pacific. And it won't be long on demand that we're going to start putting, like we do on the website, the gallery in, so you can watch a few weeks back in case you miss one of the World News Briefings. There's a few other great shows, too, that you definitely will want to put in your schedule, and that's Monday through Friday, The 700 Club at 12 p.m. Pacific, Monday through Friday. It is a great program with news, and I just enjoy the relationships that the videos that they take of people, miracles, and how God worked in their lives. It's a great program. It's every weekday, Monday through Friday, 12 p.m. Pacific. And then, of course, at 2 o'clock, Washington Watch with Tony Perkins. And that is at 2 to 3 o'clock. And that's also, that is a live program. So you are getting real time what is going on in Washington. And Tony has some of the best speakers, the House, the Senate, and staff from the president that are always on giving him updates. And you know, he does a show once a week with Mike Johnson. It's not on our network, but that's a great little half-hour show too. Some of it is carried over during the week. And of course, at 11 to 12, we're live with Pacific Justice with Pratt Dankus. And I think any of you that are homeschooling, you should have your students tune in Monday through Thursday for Brad, because he fights for our Christian rights when people say we can't do things, we can't have a Bible on the street, we can't be praying for this, or you don't have the right to carry your Bible here or there. Brad lets us know, and Brad takes it all the way to the Supreme Court. He will fight anybody that tries to take away our Christian rights, and he's a great advocate for anti-abortion. He's always fighting for the cause, so that's a great program. And we have some other great Monday through Friday programs too, but I want to make this a little bit short. I'll extend it. If you want to go on demand, I'll talk a little bit longer, but I try to keep our little update a little under 4 minutes. And we have a great gift this month for you for the month of July. And it this never was aired by David Hocking, by the way. It was a series that he did. And it's quite in-depth. There's parts in this CD MP3, and it's about angels and the power of angels. And a lot of this misunderstandings we have because we have an advocate right there with us. And David explains a lot of this, the mystery of angels. So it's our gift. If you help us out, become a summer co-laborer this month. Any of you that want to be a summer co-laborer, any amount over $10, we're going to tuck that in the mail for you, that little CD. Remember, it's a gift. It's just we look for these little appreciation gifts for you making all of this possible. We're broadcasting in over 250 data centers throughout the world. We reach almost 70 million viewers a month. We're now in Cuba. We have a 24-hour TV station in Hawaii, in Hilo, and also in Iran. We've been preaching the gospel for many years, and yes, we are there. In fact, friends, did you know that we have over 18 data centers just in China? There are a lot of Christians. And the one thing about Chinese missionaries, they're bold. They'll go somewhere knowing that they're never coming back, that they're either going to be martyred or persecuted, but they are that convicted to get the gospel out. It's time for me to go and tell a friend about his channel. And if you can help us out over the summer months, every year we ask if you could become, just for the summer hump, the next few months, a co-laborer. And we've been successful at that ever since 2010, that enough of you every summer come on and you're co-laborers, and that way we don't have to cut back on anything. And it's kind of interesting because they send me some of the little notes that you say, and you go, Dennis, I'm back. I've been a co-laborer for 10 years and I'm back again. And what you do is you help us out when our faithful, we call them Steady Eddie faithful partners, when they take off for summer. A lot of them are teachers, and they save their money and then they go on vacation. So they take a little sabbatical, but that's when you pick up. Until next time, or if something important comes up, watch his channel, and maybe I'll tune in a little bit later this month of beautiful July to give you a little extra update. God bless.
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4: Thank you for watching His channel. With a national update, I'm Elizabeth May. A U.S. congressman is being talked about as a possible candidate for future president of the United States. He himself has spoken out against very wealthy people, saying some of them keep too much money and use complex financial systems. Reporting, however, shows that Ro Khanna and his family also have access to significant family wealth and financial arrangements like trusts and companies that help to manage money. Supporters say he is focused on helping reduce inequality between the rich and poor in America. Critics say his personal life does not fully match what he says in public. The investigation continues as part of a larger debate in the U.S. about money, fairness, and how leaders should talk about wealth while making laws that affect everyone. Meanwhile, in international news, Christian watchdog organizations, including Open Doors and Voice of the Martyrs, report that more than 388 million Christians worldwide are facing high levels of persecution and discrimination in 2026. Reporters say that it makes one of the most severe years on record for global Christian suffering. In sub-Saharan Africa, thousands of Christians have been killed with extremist groups responsible for a large share of the violence. Aid groups also report that more than 224,000 believers have been displaced due to persecution. Despite these challenges, many Christian communities continue to gather, worship, and support one another in difficult conditions. Many pastors have preached on the idea from the Bible in Revelation 2:10, where Jesus speaking says, "Be faithful unto death, and I will give you the crown of life." Relief and advocacy organizations are calling for increased protection, humanitarian aid, and global attention to the crisis. This remains a developing global story today. In other news, authorities in Nigeria continue to report both attacks and rescues following a series of kidnappings targeting churches and schools and rural communities. In one major case in North Kaduna State, more than 160 worshippers were taken during coordinated attacks on churches. Officials later confirmed that all of the abducted churchgoers were safely released after a period of captivity. In other incidents across northern Nigeria, security forces have also rescued students and villagers kidnapped by armed groups, while others were freed after negotiations or escaped on their own. Just recently, in Borno State, Nigerian officials said several students taken during a school attack were rescued, although others remain missing as search operations continue. Church leaders and Christian groups are calling for stronger protection of faith communities, while government forces are saying they are increasing efforts to respond to kidnappings. The situation highlights ongoing security challenges, but also confirmed rescues across the region. And Christian faith continues to grow in the Middle East despite persecution and pressure. Ministry workers say more people are choosing to follow Jesus through personal friendships and discipleship. Christian leaders say these underground churches are growing steadily because believers remain committed to Jesus Christ. Thank you for watching His channel with a national update. I'm Elizabeth May.
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7: Well, welcome to the 700 Club. It looks like we're at war again with Iran. Israel says it's ready to resume the war. Yesterday, Iranian forces launched attacks on U.S. military targets across the Gulf.
8: Meanwhile, Israel is warning of a new Iranian plot to kill the president. CBN Middle East correspondent Paul Petit reports.
9: New strikes across the Middle East are raising fears that the conflict is moving into a dangerous new phase, with regional allies preparing for what comes next. Israel is bracing for potential Iranian attacks against Israeli air bases used by American aircraft, including these refueling tankers at Tel Aviv's airport.
10: President Trump met with his national security team on Thursday. The administration is reportedly considering reimposing a naval blockade on Iranian ports. Trump has said that the ceasefire is over, but the so-called technical talks continue.
11: They want to make a deal so badly. I just don't know if they're worthy of making a deal. I don't know that they're going to honor the deal. That's the problem. It's sort of crazy, to be honest with you. It's sort of crazy. They're a little bit out of control.
10: In Israel, Prime Minister Netanyahu told military graduates that he's ready to return to the fight if necessary. News reports quote officials saying Israel will join in if President Trump makes the request.
12: The war has not yet ended. We are prepared for every scenario, and we know one thing. We must always be stronger than our enemies.
10: Israeli Defense Minister Israel Katz delivered an even stronger warning.
13: The IDF is on alert and ready to renew the campaign, to reestablish air superiority and to carry out blue and white strikes in Iran to remove threats, even for a third time. If we will have to return, we will return with even greater force.
10: In Iran, throngs gathered to bury its slain supreme leader, with more banners calling for Trump's death. The Wall Street Journal reports that Israel has shared intelligence with the U.S., warning of a new Iranian plot to assassinate President Trump. Paul Petit, CBN News, Jerusalem.
7: Well, I've said it before, I'll say it again. I don't see that there'll be any peace as long as the Revolutionary Guard is in charge of Iran. Their ideology is quite firm. They believe that you and I, the United States of America, is the great Satan, the greatest obstacle to the spread of Islam in the world today. They believe Israel is the little Satan. Their first target is Israel. Their second target will be us. And regardless of whatever they say in any kind of negotiation, that's their goal, and they're bent on achieving it. Until that government no longer is in charge of Iran, we're not ever going to see peace. In other news, new details are coming to light as a judge weighs evidence against the man accused of killing conservative activist Charlie Kirk. CBN News' Amber Strong brings us the latest.
14: Utah prosecutors spent a week laying out their case against Charlie Kirk's alleged assassin, Tyler Robinson, including bombshell text messages sent from Robinson to his former romantic partner, Lance Twiggs.
15: You weren't the one who did it, right? And Tyler says, I am, I'm sorry.
14: The state also presenting a never-before-seen interview with Twiggs and officers.
16: I just asked him in person if what he said was true the night before, and he said it was. I started crying a little bit and said he wishes he hadn't done it.
14: Former Utah State investigator David Hull also pointing to surveillance footage he says shows Robinson on the grounds of Utah Valley University hours before the shooting.
17: Do you believe you recognize who that person is?
18: Yes.
17: Who is that?
18: I believe that's Tyler Robinson.
14: According to prosecutors, Robinson visited the campus several times that day, purchasing Chick-fil-A and chatting with members of Turning Point USA, before leaving and coming back around noon in different clothing.
18: In the top left corner, the individual is now seen running across the rooftop of the Losi building to what would be the southwest corner of the building, crouching down and then crawling to the corner of the building.
14: The defense contends Robinson is not the man pictured in that rooftop video and spent the week fighting to keep Twiggs' testimony out of court. Erica Kirk and the Kirk family attorney pushing for full transparency.
19: The Kirk family's waited 10 months for this hearing. And they have a right to be here, and they have a right to hear the evidence.
14: Courtroom security is tight in a case that's captured national attention, with Kirk supporters camping out overnight to get a seat in the courtroom.
20: I still can't believe Charlie Kirk's gone. I still love him so much, you know, and it's hard for me to realize he's really gone.
14: This is a preliminary hearing, meaning the prosecution is simply presenting evidence. It's up to the judge to determine whether it's enough to move to trial. Amber Strong, CBN News, Washington.
7: Well, the evidence seems to be increasingly overwhelming, and you look at it and you go, what a terrible tragedy. He's a martyr in our times, and let's pick up the torch that was dropped that day. And say, yes, we're going to stand for truth. We're going to stand for the Bible in our generation. May his memory always be a blessing. And let us remember it with our daily activity that, yes, he took the brave stance to stand up in public and say, these things are wrong and they're not in accordance with biblical truth. And for that, he paid with his life. Let's have that same willing spirit that, yes, we'll participate, we'll defend our right as Christians to have full, free religious liberty, that there will be never in our lifetime anything that restricts our freedom of religion. Terry?
8: Well, up next, Ephraim Graham sits down with iconic gospel singer and pastor Shirley Caesar. Her career spans 70 years, 60 albums, and 13 Grammys. The legendary Shirley Caesar is coming up. And then also ahead, diagnosed with incurable cancer, then her husband suddenly dies, and this woman is left all alone to battle her disease. Watch as she plans her own funeral, and then see how a visit to church leads to a miracle. That's later on today's show.

0: There's simply no voice like Shirley Caesar's. And this Come Jesus Come collaboration puts the North Carolina pastor at the top of the charts and back.
1: And a Grammy goes to Come Jesus Come.
0: On award stages.
2: It's coming for the weak. And the strong just the same. Oh.
3: You earned your 13th Grammy.
4: Yes.
3: Singing alongside C.C. Wyman.
4: 13 Grammys. I'm born on the 13th. And it was another one. It's three of them. Wow. And you know, you can spell wow, W-O-W,
3: Yes.
4: I was excited. You would have thought that it was my first Grammy.
3: Mm.
4: And I got my first Grammy way back in 70, something
3: wow.
4: like that.
3: Mm-hmm.
4: But I was just so excited that here I am still winning Grammys after all of these years. And we asked the question, who did it?
3: Mm.
4: God did it.
0: Caesar's gospel career spans roughly 70 years with nearly 150 music releases. That's more than 60 albums, nearly 50 collaborations, and countless singles.
3: Do you remember each one, or is it just too many?
4: No, because, you know, there's one that I did, and I'm trying to remember the name of the guy. Anyway, there was a song that I did. Someone who's friendless and cannot find their way. I'm going to keep my light in the window.
3: I love it, yes.
4: But I can't remember the album that song was on. So if anybody is viewing it, look, let them know and they'll let me know.
3: We're going to find it. We're going to find it.
0: And we did.
2: I'm going to keep my light in my window.
0: Here on Caesar's 1983 album, Jesus I Love, Calling Your Name.
3: Now, of all the songs, because there are so many.
4: Yes.
3: Do you have a favorite of yours?
4: Wow. Yes. And yes. No charge.
3: Ah.
4: When you add it all up, the cost of real love is no charge.

0: like, Jesus, I love to call your name.
1: Yeah.
0: That's one. But you see, I can sit here and I'll be calling because I remember Mama. That's one.
2: I remember Mama and the love that she gave.
0: So let me stop because I'll call out a whole. listen, I'll have enough songs to the you know, for a choir.
1: Looking at the titles that you hold, you are the Mother of Gospel, First Lady of Gospel, Queen of Gospel. When you hear all those titles behind Shirley Caesar's name, what do you think?
0: I like Shirley Caesar. A lot of hard work has gone into whatever all of those names were. I'm just so glad to still be here, be alive, and working for the Lord.
3: The work began as a teenager, seeing gospel pioneer Albertina Walker's gospel group in concert at a church in her hometown, Durham, North Carolina.
1: It was 1958. You're at a Caravans concert, and you pass the note to invite yourself up for
0: Yeah, but you know what? Listen, if you don't, then who will? And so I was like 18. It was only three of them that night. One of them was either sick or somewhere, I don't know. And so I wrote my own request. Please call on Shirley Caesar. I felt like, Ephraim, I felt like that

0: if she heard me, that she would want me. And I wrote her a note too. I said, I can sing all of those parts that's missing. You know, I'm not a soprano singer. I'm not a tenor singer. But I just felt that if she could hear what I had, that she would want me. And so the way that happened was that when they called on me to sing, I remember singing the old song, Like a Ship That's Tossed and Driven.
1: Yes.
0: Battered by an angry wave. Boy, I'm getting happy. When the storms of life are raging and the fury falls on me, Lord, what have I done that makes my race so hard to run? But then I say to my soul, soul, don't worry. The Lord will make a way somehow.
1: So you were the caravan 8 years?
0: 8 years.
1: What's the biggest lesson that taught you?
0: You have to learn to get along with crazy folks. Oh, I'm telling you, I had a lot of fear in my heart living there in Chicago. And here I am, a female, young girl, running into all these crazy folk and these crazy folk. So I learned, glory to God, that when you put your hand in the hand of the man that steals the water. And that's what I did.
1: What would you say to a young person who's 18, 19 like you were and trying to get into this industry today? What advice would you give them?
0: Well, one of my main questions that I ask them is, what about your education? Have you thought about going to college and things of that nature? Because I believe that Jesus plus education equals success. Should I say that again?
1: Yes.
0: Jesus plus education equals success.
1: Yeah.
0: And the Lord blessed me to go back to school.
2: Caesar earned a degree in business from Shaw University in 1983. And then served as a member of Durham City Council while pastoring a church alongside her late husband and still recording music.
1: Any new albums in the works for you?
0: Oh, yes. In fact, I've just about completed one. We just have a little bit more work to do on it, and then we're going to release it.
1: So you get on stage in 1958, and that begins it. What's it like to get on stage today? Do you still enjoy it?
0: Yeah, I like it. In fact, I love it. Even I'm glad that you know, we're able to pack places out still.
1: Yes.
0: You believe that? Thank you, Jesus. I am grateful. Auditoriums and things, because who did it? Okay, I'll say it. God did it.
1: Amen. God did it. Indeed, he did it. When we take away the music and the fame and that's all of that, what do you want God to say about you?
0: Well done. Thy good and faithful servant. And I hope and pray that I will prove to be faithful. Because, you know, it would be a sad thing to sing all these years and preach and lift Jesus up, and then I myself become a castaway. So mine is, you know, just don't throw the towel in, whatever you have to do. Glory to God, because, Lord, if I throw it in, throw it back, please. Throw it back. I don't want to give in or give out.
3: So we need you.
2: And Pastor Caesar shows no signs of giving up or giving out. Ephraim Graham, CBN News.
4: I had the great privilege of meeting her right before that interview with Ephraim. And just the anointing she carries is just tangible when you're in her presence. And then the tremendous humility. Here she is, you know, the queen of gospel. But she just wants to be called Shirley. What a great lesson. What a great life. And may she get even more Emmys in the future. Incredible. She's running the race very well, and she's going to finish very well, too. Terry?
0: Yeah, amazing voice. Still.
4: Still. You're jealous, I can tell.
0: I'm very jealous. Yeah, but love you, Shirley. Well, up next, from a cattle ranch in Wyoming to the top tiers of corporate America and conservative politics, Fritz Steiger shares the lessons he's learned along the way. And his new book, Divine Disruption, is a battle cry to stand up and contend for the godly values that make America great. He's going to join us live right after this.
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4: Well, Fritz Steiger has dedicated his life to making America a better nation. And the key to that is something he calls divine disruption.
8: Fritz Steiger is a visionary. He's been a trusted advisor to George Bush Sr. and Sam Walton, founder of Walmart. Fritz also helped launch and lead such groups as the Texas Public Policy Foundation, Children First America, and the Justice Foundation. In his new book, Divine Disruption, Fritz says that people with godly character need to take a stand for what's right in this great country.
4: Well, Fritz is here with us, and to talk about his wonderful book, Divine Disruption, Restoring America to God's Providence. Let's just lead off with the book. What do you mean by divine disruption? Because we live in an age of disruptors, and it's primarily tech guys saying we're going to put a dent in the universe kind of thing. What do you mean by divine disruption?
9: Well, divine disruption to me is that God's hand has been on this in this country since its beginning. And divine disruption, the greatest divine disruptor was Jesus Christ himself. And so divine disruptors come in and disrupt those things that need to be disrupted, and the things that have been maybe bureaucratic, maybe that have been the way they've always been. And so by bringing divine disruption, we're bringing a new way of looking at things. We're looking at godly principles that have guided our country since its beginning. Mm-hmm.
4: What would be a sign of it's a divine disruptor versus a human disruptor?
9: Well, divine disruption to me, a good example is when I was milking cows on my dad's family farm back in the 1970s. We had been in the farming business, and I just happened to be going to church with Sam Walton, the founder of Walmart. And one day after church, Sam invited me over to the house for a peanut butter sandwich, of all things. And he asked me if I would be interested in coming to work for the company and starting a foundation that was giving money away. And so I said, no, sir, I'm not interested. And I've got a degree in agriculture economics, and I'm milking cows with my father on the farm. And so he took me back out to the farm and stayed around for a while. But over the next 6 or 8 months, he kept coming back to me, Gordon, and he kept saying, have you thought any more about that job? Well, things began to change. The economy began to change. Interest rates were high. Inflation, milk price came down, and I went back to him, my tail between my legs. I'd told him no so many times. And I said, Mr. Walton, is that job still available? He said, Fritz, it is. I've been waiting on you. Now, that was divine disruption to me. I went from the farm to the foundation, became a philanthropist giving money away at 25 years of age.
4: That is a disruption.
9: That was a disruption.
4: That's a That's a big change. In talking about restoring America to God's providence, in today's world, I think there's been a rewrite of American history, that somehow or other our founding fathers weren't Christian, that there wasn't Christianity embedded in all of the colonies' documents, that they didn't call for prayer, they didn't want it to be a Christian nation. What's your pushback on that?
9: Yeah. Clearly, it has been a Christian nation since the beginning. You know, we get criticized a lot for being called Christian nationalist. And we are Christian nationalists. I'm a Christian first, but I'm also a nationalist. A nationalist is someone who believes in borders, somebody who believes in boundaries within the country, not only with our states, but with our counties and our cities and communities and our property. So the origination of our country was founded on biblical principles that people like George Washington and others stood firm and held up as this is the basis of our country. And we need to get back to that. We need to get back to the principles that have prospered our country in many ways.
4: You were one of the leaders in advocating for school choice, that
9: yes.
4: Let's allow parents to pick where their children get educated, instead of having this broad tax policy, mandated public schools based on where you live, allow parents to pick and choose and so be invested in their children's education. How important is that to sort of reclaiming? When I grew up, I was taught American history, Virginia history. I was taught the religious history. It was all part of it. I was taught about Washington's prayers and his farewell address and everything involved in the prayers that went into forming the Declaration of Independence. All of these things, that document, the last part of it, is a prayer asking for God's help. And I think in today's schools, that's completely gone. Is that key to give parents back control of how their children are educated?
9: Well, it's the most important thing. You know, parents are the most responsible. They care more about, they love their children more than anybody else, and they should have the right to be able to choose which schools they go to. And in today's system of government policy, of government education, parents need to be able to access those dollars that they're paying into their government and get back in the form of a scholarship or a voucher that they can then choose and take their children and put them in the school of their choice. And so those opportunities that parents have, and we're seeing an increase in the amount of parental choice type of programs around the country, either with a publicly funded scholarship program like in Arkansas, where I'm from. Governor Huckabee Sanders has pushed for a freedom educational freedom account, where every parent has access to a $10,000 or $8,000 scholarship that they can choose and then be able to take their child out of the public school, put them in a private school if that's where they choose to put their child. We're creating, by doing so, we're creating a competitive environment where the schools will have to improve and get back to those things that you were talking about, that we're able to now restore some of the foundational beliefs that we have and put them back into the schools.
4: I'll date myself. My wife and I were involved in the voucher, advocating for it back in the late 80s, early 90s, and it just seemed the opposition was so strong to that we kind of gave up on it. But you stayed the course, and now you're seeing positive change. For people watching right now, what would you encourage them to do so that, you know, future generations aren't trapped in some kind of indoctrination culture, but have the choice for themselves and for their family?
9: Well, I too was involved back in the late 80s and early 90s. We tried to get legislation passed in Texas, and we had started an organization called Texas Public Policy Foundation, and the first issue that we decided that we would push would be school choice. And so it took 36 years for Texas to get to the place where last year, May of 2025, Governor Abbott signed the legislation in Texas that allowed parents to have choice. 100,000 parents now can have access to those scholarship dollars, educational savings accounts. It's the largest universal program in the country. my encouragement to parents is to get involved in the political process, the public policy process, show up at the state capitals, show up at their school board meetings and advocate and let their voices be heard. I think the biggest thing that happened that shifted the whole debate on school choice was when COVID occurred and parents began to see what was really going on inside the classroom. That opened their eyes, that got them involved, and we went from 20% support of school choice to about 80%. And so it's because parents are getting involved, and that's what's necessary. The more parents that are involved, the more the legislature is going to listen to them, and the more they're going to be willing to vote for and have the courage to do so in opposition to the Democratic unions that are supporting that are opposed to school choice.
4: I've never understood the union position because when you introduce school choice, it actually raises the salaries. So they're advocating against their own union members, and they're keeping them trapped in a system of low pay. Mm-hmm. If you introduce competition, the best teachers will get better pay, and it just it always amazed me that they were against it. We're in the 250th year celebrating the Declaration of Independence. What's your hope for our nation going forward?
9: My hope is that we return God to America, that people will turn back and they'll begin to honor God and they'll begin to be dedicated and focused on bringing godly principles back into our society, into all areas of society, not just in schools, but in the family, into education, into business and arts and media, all the seven mountains is what I refer to in the book. And so my hope is that we can. I have great hope for America. I believe in America. America has been good to me and my family. We've had all kinds of opportunities as Americans over the last 250 years. I think there's great hope for America, but we've got to rise up, we've got to get involved, and we've got to turn back to God.
4: Okay. Well, the book is called Divine Disruption, Restoring America to God's Providence, and it will encourage you that you can be a divine disruptor. You can participate and get active and see positive change, not just for yourself, but for your family, for the generations to come, and most importantly, for America. It's available wherever books are sold. Thank you for the book. Thank you for your life. And thank you for all that you've done for the country. Really appreciate it.
9: God bless you.
4: All right. Terry, over to you.
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14: 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Many Jewish Americans don't feel safe in the United States. An AP NORC poll shows 3 in 10 Jewish adults report they or members of their household have been the victims of physical assault, verbal abuse, property damage, or harassment on social media. Six in 10 believe anti-Jewish prejudice is an extremely or very serious problem in the U.S. And about 6 in 10 said they feel less safe after the October 7th attacks. The overall number of those who feel safe, unsafe, or neither are evenly divided, about one-third of each. CBN's Operation Blessing and Orphan's Promise are changing the lives of schoolchildren in Kenya. Child development programs are giving children access to quality education, daily nutritious meals, and personal care from teachers who believe in them. Marion now receives a healthy meal every day, while Esther is thriving under the influence of teachers who provide patience and structure. In one community, Operation Blessing provided food, shoes, and even graduation gowns, as you see there, for the ceremony. You can find out more about Operation Blessing by going to its website at opie.org. Gordon and Terry are back with more of today's 700 Club. It's all coming up right after this.
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4: Well, Spada is only 7 years old, and his days are spent foraging for water in the forest. The water is dirty, makes him sick, yet he and his mother have no choice but to drink it.
26: 7-year-old Waspada lives with his mom, who is a widow, in a remote village in Indonesia. He told us it's hard for them to find water to drink.
27: We usually collect rainwater in buckets. That water usually lasted for about 3 days. After that, my mom and I would go to the forest to look for puddles to get water.
26: Even at age 7, Waspada knew they had no choice but to drink the bad water.
27: The water from the forest was murky and had a bad smell. It gave me stomach aches and also made my skin itchy whenever I took a bath.
26: Udima said collecting water in the woods is difficult, but finding water in dry season was even worse.
28: I often say, providing for my son is hard, but to collect dirty water from the forest was totally exhausting.
26: Then, thanks to you, Operation Blessing installed a water harvesting system for Waspada and his mom. Rainwater is collected and treated in a 500-gallon tank. The water is then safe for drinking, bathing, and cooking. Operation Blessing also gave 33 other families in the village their own water harvesting systems.
27: I was so happy when Operation Blessing provided clean water for everyone.
26: Waspada said he's glad he now has a place to get a cold drink of water next to his home.
27: Now we no longer drink dirty water. I want to thank Operation Blessing and all the people who gave us clean water. May God bless you.
0: His Channel, teaching the gospel on listener-supported television.
10: Lynn was all alone facing a terminal disease. Then a friend invited her to church, and that's where she received prayer for healing and a message that saved her life.
1: Everything that breathed in my house was gone in a matter of months. Depression was horrible. I was beginning to see my coffin. I was beginning to see an early grave. I was beginning to see the end is near.
2: Lynn Alfie lived a joyful life with her husband, Mike, in the home they built together. That was until a series of heartbreaking news began following her.
1: I got a phone call from my doctor who said, "I'm really sorry, but your test results show that you have lymphoma. And I'm sorry, but there is no cure for lymphoma."
2: Lynn battled her cancer while leaning on her husband for strength. Then one day, while Mike was away on a fishing trip, she received a surprise visit from a coroner.
1: He asked me my husband's name, and I said, "Well, yeah, but he's not here. He's on a fishing trip." And he just looked at me, didn't say a word, and it took a moment before I realized that he wasn't asking to speak with my husband, but he was notifying me that my husband passed. And that was like having the world pulled out from under me, and I felt like I was just falling in this endless pit. And suddenly I'm all alone, and I'm dealing with cancer. I was watching my life go downhill. Every shoe that dropped was another nail in my coffin. I was planning my own funeral.
2: Lynn struggled with severe depression for months after. All the while, her cancer worsened. She knew that God existed, but didn't think he would answer her prayers. Despite this, she still called out to him.
1: I had nowhere to turn. I had nothing. I was sinking. I was barely able to keep my head above water at this point. I sat in the corner of my sofa, crying, and I looked up to the sky, and I said, "God, is anything good ever going to happen in my life again? Or have I seen the best that there is? Is it all downhill from here?" And it was a couple days later when I had a friend call me and ask me if I wanted to go to church with her.
2: For the first time since she was a child, Lynn hesitantly agreed to go to church. What she encountered there surprised her.
1: It was a completely different kind of church. It was full of joy and happiness and people singing loudly. And I thought, well, this isn't church like I remember church. And I heard my pastor talk about Jesus in a way I never knew. It was the first time that Jesus seemed real to me. And I left there with hope for the first time in probably forever. I don't know, remember the last time I had hope. And I thought, I need to come back and learn more.
2: With each service Lynn attended, she felt her depression lessen. Instead of despair, her heart was now filling with happiness, even as her cancer progressed. Then after one particular service, she felt the urge to answer an altar call and have someone pray for her.
1: I stepped up, and I had no intention of doing this, but she asked me what was going on with me, and I just let it all out. I told her about the death, the destruction, the disease, the depression. Everything just came out. And then she said, "Can I pray for you?" And I said, "Yes." Now, I had no idea that prayer was real. That prayer that I said on my couch, I didn't know that God heard that. I didn't know that he answered prayers. So she laid her hands on me, and she prayed a healing prayer for the cancer. And then she stepped back. After a few minutes, she said, "Would you like to accept Jesus as your Savior?" And I said, "Yeah." This is the one thing I remember her saying that I will never, ever forget. I know it came from the Lord. She said, "God lives inside of you now. And cancer can't live where God lives. So you go home and you thank God every day for your healing." And that was like a life raft that I clung onto.
2: Lynn continued to claim victory over her cancer in faith. By the time she went to the hospital for her next scan, she knew what the outcome would be.
1: The CT technician says, "So you're here for your lymphoma scan." And I said, "Yeah, but you're not going to find any cancer in there anymore." I said, "God lives inside of me, and cancer can't live where God lives." And she looked at me like I was crazy, and I didn't care. I was ready to witness. It was like, I know I'm healed. And I had that scan, and the next day I came back to get the test results from the doctor. And he looked at my scans and looked at my old scans, my blood tests. He looked at everything and he turned around and looked at me and he said, there's no sign of cancer in your test results. Hallelujah. I knew it. I knew it. I knew it. I was healed. This was a miracle. It was all God. There was no treatment. The doctor couldn't explain it. Only God could do something like this.
2: Wanting to grow more in her knowledge of the Lord, Lynn attended and graduated from Bible College. Today, she is part of the healing ministry at her church. There continues to be no signs of cancer on any of her health screenings, and God has filled the void left by the loss of her husband.
1: God heals broken hearts, and that's what he did for me. He healed my broken heart. He changed my life entirely. I am not the same person. I can look back now at my pre-saved life and not be sad. I can have memories without the sadness. I can remember my husband without the sadness. He healed more than just sickness. He healed my soul. He gave me a brand new life.
10: It's amazing what truth and hope and someone bold enough to lay hands on her and pray for her healing and believe God for what he says. He says, I am the Lord your healer. Forgive all your sins, heals all your diseases. That's who he is. There are many of you today, I know, who are sitting right where you are and you're even amazed at her story, but you're saying, but I don't know if God would do that for me. God will do that for you. She didn't know God would do that for her either, but he did. You don't have to perform to have God move in your life in a powerful way. You need to believe. You need to trust. Today, we want to take some time to pray for you and with you. And we have some other good reports to further encourage you before we do. This is Fran. I love this. She lives in West Palm Beach, Florida. Suffered with a lingering cough as well as significant sinus and chest congestion. Just getting through a complete sentence triggered uncontrollable coughing. Fran's doctor ordered a CT scan of her lungs. The report showed ground glass opacity pneumonia and 3 4.5 millimeter nodules in her lower left lung. Soon after finding this, Fran heard you, Gordon, say a word of knowledge that was exactly what was in her report. She believed God for her healing. That same afternoon, after another CT scan, the report came back negative this time. The doctor said today's report shows absolutely nothing abnormal. Fran is rejoicing, wow. Needless to say. That is amazing. That is,
4: hallelujah. Well, here's Sandra from South Carolina. She had an annual mammogram. A few days later, she received a letter stating a further examination should be scheduled due to possible cancer. Well, she immediately called the prayer line. She stood on God's word, believed for no cancer. You know, cancer can't live where God lives. I love that. In her follow-up exam, the good news was that the fibrous areas were benign. Then the radiologist decided to do a needle biopsy on another area. Again, she called the prayer line. The following week, no cancer. She gives all glory to God, is extremely grateful. She can count on CBN's prayer line. We're here for you, and we're here to pray for you. And you can call that number, 1-800-700-7000, and someone will stand in agreement with you. You just saw an incredible miracle story of someone saying, okay, I'm going to go up and I'm going to ask for prayer. I'm going to let them know exactly what's going on with me, my grief over my husband's passing, this incredible diagnosis, this devastation that I've experienced. Can God hear me? Can he answer prayers? Now take to heart what was prayed. Cancer can't live where God lives. And then the addition, because it's key to it. Now, every day, I want you to give thanks for God's healing. Every day, give thanks. Now, it's really hard to give thanks when you're in pain. It's really hard to give thanks when you have a diagnosis of cancer, when you have any kind of devastating diagnosis or devastating event that happens in your life. You're not giving thanks for the event. You're not giving thanks for the pain. What you're giving thanks for is God's solution, that God heals, that God forgives, that God sets you free, that God is going to bring you to a broad place, that he's going to lead you beside still waters. He's going to have you lie down in green pastures. He's going to do all of these things. He's going to work all things together for your good. You can give him thanks for that. Now, here's what happens when you do that. God inhabits the praises of his people. Remember that. The counter is, does he inhabit your complaint? Well, he doesn't go away. But what you want is for him to inhabit your praises. And then, where God lives, can cancer live? The answer is no. So, let his praise be ever on your lips. Let everything be a hallelujah. Give him praise for what he's about to do, the solution he's about to give you, how he's going to take that problem and turn it into your victory. When you do that, you unlock miracle power. So let's do that. Let's invite him in with our praise and see what God will do for you. Lord God, we lift everyone in the audience, anyone with a bad diagnosis, anyone with financial difficulty, anyone with difficulty in their marriage, with their children, whatever the problem is, Lord, we rejoice that you are the answer. We praise you for the answer that you are bringing. We praise you for the healing and the provision and the restoration that you alone can bring. We ask now that you would stretch forth your hand and do miracles in people's lives. We praise you for the answer you are bringing to our prayers. Be with us now, for we ask it in Jesus' name. There's a woman named Tina. You've been diagnosed with stomach cancer, and God is healing you. He is answering your praise, and he's answering your prayer. And that cancer is going to disappear from your stomach. It's no longer going to be there. It's no longer spreading. It's no longer causing you pain. It's no longer there. In the name of Jesus, be healed and be made whole. Terry?
10: There's someone else. You have a throat condition. I don't know if it's been diagnosed, but when every time you swallow, it's chronic. Every time, it's like there's some kind of obstruction in your throat and it's very difficult to eat. That's going to go away right now in Jesus' name and be restored. And someone else, you have a condition. You've had it for years. It's like a tick in your eye that you can't control. Very annoying, very distracting. God is just speaking peace over that right now. And that tick is gone in Jesus' name.
4: There's someone you've had extreme loss of hearing, and it's primarily in your right ear, but it affects both. God's healing you. Ears were made to hear. He's opening that for you right now. In the name of Jesus, be restored, be healed. Someone else with cloudiness, and it's primarily in the left eye, God's able to cleanse that lens and cleanse everything away that's interfering with your vision. In the name of Jesus, be healed and be restored and be made whole. Someone else with problems in your right shoulder, extraordinary pain, movement, every movement is painful. In the name of Jesus, be healed and be made whole. Lord God Almighty, we thank you. We thank you for all that you've done for us, how you came, how you delivered us, how you saved us, how you set us free, and how you heal us. We receive it all in Jesus' name. Amen and amen. If you've been touched, if you've been healed, share your good report with us and call us, 1-800-700-7000. Here's a word from Psalms. He sent his word and healed them. God bless you. We'll see you next week.
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5: Paul the Apostle said, "The good news that I have to share with you is that Christ died for our sins." The prophet Isaiah said, "God laid on him the iniquities of us all." Everything to save you has been done by God. To keep you from the flames of hell, God sent his only begotten Son, allowed him to suffer and die. We sang the old rugged cross To the old rugged cross I will ever be true, its shame and reproach gladly bear. Yes, God did provide the means by which you can be saved from the death that results from sin. But you have to respond. God even called to the people and he said, "Turn, turn, for why will you die? Saith the Lord, I have no pleasure in the death of the wicked, but they turn from their wickedness and live." And God is calling to some of you today and he's saying, "Turn, turn. Why will you die? I don't have pleasure in the death of the wicked, but they will turn from their wickedness and live." And God is calling some of you today to do just that.
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0: Well, is our medical system broken, and do we have freedom to make our own choices? And have outside influences changed what medicine once stood for? Well, today we'll look at these vital questions and more with the help of our special guest. But before we get to that, joining me around the table is April Simons.
1: Hey there.
0: How are you?
1: I'm doing fantastic, and I love the topic of the show. I always learn so much. I think Dorothy and I always talk about we learn so much on the show. So it's
0: I
1: great.
0: Do too, and I love it. Dorothy Newton, welcome.
2: Hey, I'm all about a long and healthy life, so bring it on.
0: All right, I like that long and healthy life. Rachel Ann Brown, how are you?
3: I'm good. I'm excited about the show today. You know, one of the things I've learned in my short years of life is that we have to advocate for our health. Mm-hmm. And, you know, modern medicine is just so crazy. And so we have to, like, get through it.
0: Press through
3: and see what's good, what's
0: find
3: bad.
0: Find out what the truth is.
3: Find out what the truth is.
0: And
3: that's what we've done here at Daystar.
0: Cindy Johnston, welcome.
4: Hey, happy to be here.
0: My bestie, how are you doing?
4: I'm doing well.
0: Good, good.
4: And I'm so thankful for shows like this because we have to educate ourselves.
0: We do.
4: Because there's so much information out there on social media that's
0: so much
4: true.
0: Out there.
4: Yep.
0: Well, he is a physician specializing in psychiatry, the author of the book, Making the Cut, and a vocal free speech advocate. Please welcome Dr. Aaron Cariotti. Come on in.
5: Hello.
0: I should say father of five sons.
5: Five boys.
3: Wow.
0: I asked him, you were going to go one more time for the girl, and you were like...
5: Well, you know, we get what God gives us.
0: Yeah, so true.
5: We were blessed with five.
0: Yeah.
5: And even though I didn't get my own girl, my oldest son is now married and about a year ago had a little girl. So I now have a granddaughter.
0: Aww. I bet he was surprised he could help create a
5: girl. Yeah, we didn't know what was going to come. But yeah, we have our little one-year-old girl now.
0: That's awesome. That's awesome. Well, you know, if you ask anyone, something feels broken in our medical system today. Through the influence of private money, government involvement, and industry bureaucracy, the patient seems secondary. But there are doctors fighting to restore the patient-doctor relationship with the power of truth. You and a whole host of doctors that I've had the honor of interviewing, who were actually censored during COVID. Now a lot of the things we were saying have come out to be true.
5: That's right.
0: Talk a little bit about that.
5: Well, in 2021, I was fired from my job at the University of California for challenging their vaccine mandate and several other, I guess, medical freedom advocates, I'll call them, around the same time.
0: Because you're a professor of ethics.
5: That's right.
0: And ethically, you couldn't put your brain around why they were doing this.
5: Exactly. It violated the vaccine mandate shots, violated the principle of informed consent, which I had taught to the medical students for 16 years. And so I challenged the university's vaccine mandate in federal court, and the University of California fired me as a consequence of that. And but the case became publicly known, and I met many of the other people that you've probably had on this show who were health freedom advocates and got involved not only in advocating for better medicine, but also advocating for free speech, for the ability to say publicly, to say on social media, the truth as we saw it. And so I was involved, for example, in a free speech case that went to the Supreme Court that is now being settled by the federal government. We were challenging the federal government, basically arguing that the government was forcing social media companies like Twitter, now X, and Facebook, and other platforms like that to basically do the government's bidding and censor any voices of Americans who challenged, at the time, it was really challenging the public health establishment. And one of my co-plaintiffs in that case, Dr. Jay Bhattacharya, is now head of the NIH, another co-plaintiff in that case.
0: So the ship has turned.
5: Yeah. Another one is high up at the Department of Health and Human Services. So we were sort of outcast for a couple of years, you could say, outside of the mainstream medical establishment. And now many of us are in positions of authority within the mainstream medical establishment. And we're starting to see, I think, the tide finally turn on some of these issues.
0: So how do you view medicine? Obviously, you're a doctor. But what should be the doctor-patient, and how should medicine be used in view of the fact that you believe we're created in God's image, and he created something really beautiful.
5: So God created the human body with exquisite beauty and refinement. And the human body itself is the primary agent of healing. What do I mean by that? Medicine is important. I'm a physician, right? And medications have their role. Surgical interventions have their role. But medicine always has to remember, first of all, that the body is the primary agent of healing, and that medicine is there to help the body do what maybe it can't otherwise do on its own. I'll give you a couple of simple examples. We tend to think that we give antibiotics to eradicate an infection, but antibiotics actually don't rid the body of an infection entirely. They lower the infection enough that the body's own immune system can then take over and clear the infection. That's why if you're too immunocompromised, if your immune system is not working because of cancer, because of advanced AIDS or something like that, antibiotics won't do you any good, right? The same thing with surgery. A surgeon doesn't actually close a surgical wound. He merely uses sutures, stitches to put the two tissues together, and then the body itself heals the wound, if you stop and think about it, right? And what medicine has increasingly done is rather than treating the human body as a beautifully integrated organic whole as God created it, it said basically the body is an assembly of parts. It's like machinery. We can crack open and tinker with and reconfigure, take it apart, put it back together. And it's become too, you could say, interventionist, it's become too controlling in many respects. It hasn't assumed that humble position of helper to the body. It's instead assumed a godlike position of total control over the body. And instead of actually healing us and making us healthier, it's begun to do more harm than good because it's not approaching the body, it's not approaching health and healing with the necessary, I would say, humility.
0: We're one of the sickest nations in the world, even though we have the ability to probably do the best for healing.
5: So we spend twice as much money on healthcare than any other nation in the world, and we barely rank in the top 50 in terms of health outcomes.
3: Yeah.
2: It's terrible.
5: So what's going on, right? Why are we not getting a good return on our investment? It's not because of, you know, bad technology, right? We have the best medical technology available. It's not because we're not spending enough money. It's not because, you know, we're not putting physicians through long periods of training. We're doing all of those things and still somehow Americans keep getting sicker, right? That's a huge problem with the health of Americans today.
0: Yeah, so talk about the flip.
5: The flip of the food pyramid upside down on its head. Yeah, so how did that happen? Well, various industries that were profiting from us eating certain things, especially refined sugar and processed foods, basically exercised influence over medical associations, over the government that created the food pyramid, the Department of Agriculture, and basically allowed sound research on nutrition to be buried or ignored for decades, and sloppy research that was poorly done and not well designed to basically be foregrounded. And so we ended up with a food pyramid that encouraged us to eat large amounts of carbohydrates, which for many Americans translates into large amounts of refined sugars that contributes to metabolic syndrome, type 2 diabetes, the obesity epidemic, all kinds of, so there are all kinds of, unfortunately, cancers that are on the rise in the United States. Most of them are related to the problem of metabolism and obesity and all the other things that the refined sugars and the excess carbs in our diet are.
0: So at the top now, I saw chicken.
5: You can eat chicken. You can eat red meat again.
0: I was like, yay.
5: In fact, you should eat
0: protein.
5: Butter.
0: Protein is important.
5: Protein is now heavily sort of foregrounded. And so the pyramid was literally turned upside down. In fact,
0: the way our grandparents
5: ate.
0: That's what we can say.
5: Funny enough, they didn't have the chronic disease epidemic that we had, and they were eating eggs and butter and red meat and, you know, stuff that was close to food the way that God created it, rather than, I mean, the other thing besides the refined sugars, anything that's highly processed is typically going to be toxic.
0: So talk a little bit about the corn and what they've done with the corn.
5: So our government, strange enough, subsidizes the production of corn, of this one crop. And so we have all this excess corn, much of it genetically modified, much of it a sort of monocrop. In other words, there's not diversity in the kind of corn that we get. And diversity in food is usually healthier than just having a plant product that's of one strain or of one.
0: Right. My grandpa grew corn on our property. That was the right kind of corn to eat.
5: And it looked very different than what you eat today.
6: Well, they're not perfect either.
5: They're not perfect. There's different colors. Yeah. There's different shades. There's different varietals. And so now we have one type of corn product produced by these large, you know, huge agricultural businesses. And what do we do with all this corn? Well, we create other products like high fructose corn syrup, which is basically highly refined sugar that's very bad for you. That if you, again, if you go start reading the ingredients on the products that you buy in the grocery
0: store. Look at the juices or the jellies.
5: You'll see high fructose corn syrup in almost everything, including stuff like salad dressings, where you wouldn't expect there to be a lot of sugar.
0: Right.
5: Right?
3: My doctor told me in like the most certain terms, like you do not need to eat gluten. And it doesn't even matter if you have a gluten sensitivity or not. He talked about how it's genetically modified and how our body doesn't know how to process it. And so the body starts attacking itself, which leads to all these other diseases that we're seeing.
5: So many Americans have the experience of having difficulty with bread and wheat-based products with gluten in the United States. Then they go to Europe, where the regulatory scheme around food is very different.
0: Yep.
5: And they go to Italy, they go to France, and they eat the French bread.
0: Different.
5: And they feel great.
0: Yeah.
5: And they don't have any of the gastrointestinal or
0: pizza.
5: Other problems. They eat pizza,
0: pasta.
5: They feel great. So it's, you know, unfortunately, it's not just the fact that the food pyramid got flipped upside down and we're eating more of the wrong kind of thing. But even when we eat those things, the stuff that we produce here in the United States is not nearly as healthy as it could be if it was produced in the way that it is on the European continent, where it's basically much closer to something that

0: Again, movement, the medical freedom movement. I think all of that is positive. Anything that we can get from the top down that can help us is going to be helpful, right? But I think the primary change that needs to happen is for individual Americans to wake up and recognize that they need to take responsibility for their own health. That's one of the central themes in my book, Making the Cut, restoring the doctor-patient relationship to the center of medicine. And what that means is, if the body is the primary agent of healing and the patient is primarily responsible for their health, the medical establishment is there to assist that person, to tailor the treatment to the needs of that person, and not to send the person through like an industrialized medical system where they feel like, I'm going to the clinic, I'm going to the hospital, I'm being processed through all these, I call it turnstile medicine. You go through all the turnstiles like you do at Disneyland. You go through all the lines in the ride, right? You get processed. But you don't come out the other end actually feeling helped and healed, right? You might have had a brief conversation with a doctor, but he wasn't listening to you. He wasn't examining you carefully. He was staring at a screen, right? Asking you a whole series of questions that had very little to do with your chief complaint, that were dictated by outside interests and outside entities. The physicians have become glorified data entry clerks, right?
1: So how do you trust your doctor then? How, with the people that are listening and they're saying, I hear you, I know I need to take charge of my own health, but like, where do I go to get the information and know what's actually true and what's actually going to help me?
0: So I would say, first of all, find someone who stops and looks at you and listens to you, who asks you questions that are directly pertinent to what you're dealing with.
2: There are some good doctors out there.
0: There are good doctors out there. Find a doctor engaged in, I mean, for people who can afford it, there are so-called concierge physicians, but there's a movement now to make concierge medicine more affordable for more people. It's known as direct primary care, and it's a model that eliminates the middleman, the third-party insurance company, and a lot of the sort of layers of bureaucracy that have grown up within medicine that end up constraining and controlling what the physician can and can't do. So you want to try to find a physician who's worked to break out of that system a little bit and establish a clinical practice that puts the needs of their patient first. And there are physicians out there that are starting to do this. And it's there's a demand for it on the part of patients. And there's a desire on the part of many physicians to supply that as well. And when you have supply and demand, those two things are going to find each other. They're going to meet.
2: Yeah, I wanted to give April a chance.
3: Dorothy. I was thinking about just the gluten intolerance. Mm-hmm. How it's so big. You brought that up, and I know someone that's a problem for her. And I just wonder, there's such a deluge of that. If you look on social media, I mean, everybody's got gluten intolerance. Everybody's got gut issues.
0: Yeah.
3: You think this flip, if we go back to the natural, they'll start feeling better?
0: I think so. I think we also have to get a lot of the processed chemicals out of our food that are making our guts basically unhealthy and unable to process food in the way that our body is meant to process food. And this is going to take time. Yeah. We're starting to see some movement in that direction. And we need to make healthier food more affordable for more Americans. The sad fact is, it is not only more convenient, but it's cheaper.
3: Yeah.
0: It costs less to eat unhealthy food in the United States than it does to eat healthy whole foods.
3: Yeah.
0: And so that's why many Americans who are just, you know, struggling to make ends meet, they're busy, they're trying to take care of their kids, they go for the fast, the convenient, and the inexpensive, and that ends up very often being the food that is least conducive to long-term health. So, you know, rather than making everyone an expert on nutrition and everyone an expert on medications and exercise and so forth, I think a few simple rule of thumbs that can help a lot of people. Try to eliminate sugar from your diet. Try to eliminate seed oils like canola oil, safflower oil, and instead eat olive oil and cook at higher temperatures. You can cook with avocado oil.
2: Mm-hmm. What are the seed oils for people who don't know?
0: They're basically highly processed, toxic. I'm not even going to call them
2: like
0: food.
2: Vegetable oils?
0: Yes, like vegetable oil.
1: Okay,
0: the word vegetable oil is almost a misnomer. It's a misleading term. Vegetables are healthy for me, so why wouldn't vegetable oil be good?

0: avocado oil, olive oil.
1: I want
0: Stick
1: you to know
0: those.
1: That I found, well, I mean, we like sometimes, not often, but potato chips, you know. Mm-hmm. But you look at the bag and everyone's bad, but I found some potato chips. The only ingredients were potatoes, avocado oil, and salt.
0: There you go.
1: And
0: there,
1: like,
0: there are more
1: yes.
0: products on the shelf. There are more products on the shelf like
1: this
0: now.
1: Yes, yes.
0: For a lot of people, it's just eliminating sugary drinks, right? Water or unsweetened iced tea. Don't drink the sodas, even a lot of the juices have artificial sugars in them.
1: Or sparkling water.
0: Sparkling water, unsweetened iced tea.
1: You can use stevia and your unsweetened tea.
0: Simple changes like that can actually go a long way. What?
2: I want to ask a question before we move away from seed oils, because I'm a busy mom. I do eat out a lot, but I have convinced myself that even though I'm eating out, I'm eating healthy because I'm getting chicken and vegetables, or I'm getting steak and a sweet potato. But if the restaurants that are cooking my food are using seed oils, am I really not eating healthy? This is a question for me.
3: No, you're not.
0: You're eating less healthy than you could probably if you were to cook at home.
1: Food.
0: And I know it's hard to cook at home. I've only just started cooking, and my wife has done all the cooking throughout the entirety of our marriage. I just started about a year ago.
1: She just made homemade chicken noodle soup last night.
2: How bad is it?
0: We don't want to become, you know, like the Pharisees in the gospel. Who are, what our Lord said, was straining out a gnat and swallowing a camel. I'm never going to let anything unclean enter my body. No, like you have to live your life. Occasionally you have to indulge a little bit in your favorite ice cream or your unhealthy
2: stuff. I don't even feel like this is an indulgement, but that's the thing. I feel like this is so basic.
0: Yeah, but
2: chicken
0: just
2: and broccoli.
0: Try to, any simple changes that you can make along the lines of what I'm talking
1: exercise,
0: about.
1: Exercise, water.
2: Can you request
0: stay
2: seed
0: active.
2: Oils?
0: You can. Actually, some restaurants are moving in the direction of using beef tallow for their French fries and eliminating the seed oils.
4: But then cost, again, is going to go up.
0: This is going to go up. So, I mean, to me, rather than subsidizing corn and other highly processed products, if the government is going to subsidize food to try to make it more affordable for more Americans, subsidize whole foods, fresh fruits and vegetables, organic meats. Sad to say, the higher quality stuff is almost more expensive. So when you can afford it, you should buy the stuff that costs a bit more. But many people can't, which is a serious problem. Right?
2: They're talking about now, like, because there's been so many people that are against the vaccine or not getting vaccinated. Mm-hmm. They're like, we're going to vaccinate the food and we're going to put chemicals in the food.
1: Yeah, what about
2: so that way when you eat it, you'll get
1: vaccinating the cows.
4: Please.
0: There's a new product that's being developed. This one is actually quite frightening. They're known as self-spreading vaccines. How does this work? I mean, this is something Americans should be aware of and should recognize. It's basically literally using a virus, and supposedly a virus that's not going to harm you, in order to attach a vaccine to a virus so that the vaccine spreads person to person the way a virus would spread person to person. They've done this already with some plants and with some animals, testing it in different animals. And
1: what is the purpose for it?
4: I know.
0: The purpose is to get around informed consent and to get around people
1: but
0: that don't want to take
1: their
0: vaccine.
1: What is the purpose of the vaccine?
0: Well, I mean, it can be done for many things.
1: So when you don't get the flu vaccine or when you
4: who is they that are doing that?
0: Well, I mean, there's scientists that are developing these products, and then they will have to submit them to the FDA for approval, and then they will either have to convince the American public to take them, or if that's not possible, there is this proposal to try to do an end run around people's ability to decide what they want and just have these things, you know, aerosolized in the atmosphere and then let the virus take care of administering the vaccine to everyone else. So I wrote about this issue a few years ago on my
4: How close
0: Substack.
4: Are we to that happening?
0: Well, they've developed the technology and they've showed that it can work in, I want to say the one I read about, they had tested on rabbits or something like that. So if it can work in other mammals, it's highly likely that it would work in human beings.
1: You know, one of the things I was going to mention that I think is really important is the God factor in all of these things we're talking about. We think about, oh, we just, you know, have God in church and we keep over here. But like a lot of those doctors, you know, felt a higher, if you will, power leading them and guiding them to speak the truth when they would lose their job, when they would be sued. I mean, when all these horrific things would happen to them as a result, but they were more concerned about doing what was right in the sight of the Lord than to please man.
0: I think that's exactly what happened. I mean, I've met many good physicians in the medical freedom movement. What, a couple of years ago, we were sort of the dissident, the COVID dissident movement. And many of them are grounded in faith. Many of them, interestingly, going through the process of seeing what was going on, the way in which the truth was suppressed.
1: Yeah, they turned.
0: They've found faith, or they found God in the course of just trying to pursue good science and medicine.
1: I met some of them, and they said the very same thing. They
0: Isn't it fascinating?
1: There was something that was driving me, a force that was good, and then they had to come to some kind of relationship with the Creator. Which
0: it's amazing to hear the stories of many of these friends of mine who now are curious. You know, tell me about your Christian faith. And, you know, they talk to other people within the movement and hear that, okay, I found the strength to stand up and do this, even though I was being criticized, even though I might have even lost my job, precisely because of my faith, precisely because I knew that even if I couldn't see what my future looked like, I trusted that God had something better for me.
1: And
0: I
1: you
0: tried
1: watched,
0: to follow his will.
1: You watched all of these players, if you will, when everything looked bad, now come out on the other side and be blessed in a way they never could have imagined.
0: That's right.
1: Because they were willing to stand up for truth. And the ones that were pushing the vaccine, the Faucis of this world, you look at what's happened. You know, obviously he was pardoned, but you look at the truth concerning the lies that he was a part of.
0: Yeah, and I think more and more Americans are recognizing the truth now. It was harder for a lot of us to see it when we were right in the thick of it, but now looking back on the consequences that this had on society, the way in which these policies failed to stop the spread of the virus, the fact that most people got COVID and did fine with it, if they were, you know, unless they were old and frail, they were at very low risk of serious negative consequences from this virus. And so just the experience of actually getting infected and seeing, okay, it was rough for a couple of days, but then I recovered. And why did we turn all of society upside down? Why did we destroy relationships? Why did we close churches and prevent people from worshiping God for the sake of this very limited human good, and actually not only didn't help people, but harmed a lot of people.
1: Right. I think Americans are saying never again.
0: I hope so.
1: Never again.
0: I sure hope so.
1: Well, I want you to be sure and look at the book, Making the Cut, How to Heal Modern Medicine by Dr. Aaron. And we are out of time, but I want you to remember that every right and freedom must be fought and reaffirmed in every generation. Because once it's gone, it's so much harder to get it back. So be bold, stay informed, and connect with doctors that stand on truth, even when it's inconvenient. Well, I do want to thank Dr. Aaron for joining us today. Be sure you pick up a copy of his book, Making the Cut. For more information, you can visit him online at aaroncariotti.com. And if you're watching today and you need prayer, or maybe you don't know the Lord, and you've never actually invited Jesus into your heart, it's so simple. Just to call out on his name and say, Jesus, I need you. I mean, that's the way my grandpa prayed. He didn't know how to pray. He'd never been to church. He just knelt down and said, God, if you're there, I need you. And God changed his life, and he can do the same for you. So just if you need someone to pray with you, we have prayer partners that are standing by to pray with you. Or maybe you just have a need in your life and you need prayer. That's what that number's on the screen for. Well, as always, make sure to follow us on all social media. 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It's available now on all the major platforms. Thank you so much for watching. And thank you, Dr. Aaron. Thank you, ladies. So interesting. Went by fast.
4: Great.
1: I hope this is a blessing to you. We'll see you next time. Bye-bye for today.
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0: this is the Greenberg Report. My name is Steve, and I'm here with Ebenezer from India. Man, what a privilege it is to have you on the show.
1: Thank
0: you. And why don't you tell us a little bit about your testimony? Mm-hmm. When did you come to meet Jesus?
1: Let me take you back a little bit, you know. I'm a fifth generation Christian.
0: Oh.
1: My grandfather's grandfather, who used to be a Hindu priest, was miraculously saved. I mean, that was a great story. I was born into this Christian family. My dad and mom were Christians in name only. And it was only when I was 19 years old, I accepted Christ as my personal savior. I was part of an Anglican church at that time. I was in the choir, and you know, it was at that point of time that the Lord reached out to me. Do you want to hear my story?
0: Yeah,
1: of how exactly
0: I
1: got saved?
0: Story.
1: Okay. Okay. You know, I was in the choir at this Anglican church from age 10 onwards. We were regular churchgoers, and you know, we were very religious, quote-unquote religious Christians, but I had no personal relationship with Jesus. You know, I loved to sing, and so I went to the choir. Now, I was 19, I was in college at the time, and I had this friend who was also in the choir. Now, this guy had messed up his life to where, you know, he was dejected, disillusioned, probably he would have even committed suicide. He began to tell me all about his problems, you know, but I had not experienced most of the problems that he was talking about, so I was burdened. And one day at church, I said something like this. I said, God, if you exist, I don't even ask you to help me, help my friend, okay? This after something like 9 years of singing in the choir, if you exist, okay? But that prayer, I don't know what it did to me. You know, when I went back home, I prayed again. At night, I prayed again. I prayed. You know, over the next 6 months, this prayer became almost a kind of an obsession. You know, like a good Anglican, you know, they're like the Catholics as well. You know, I began to read the Word of God. You know, I would race through 25 chapters in the morning before going to college, believing that by reading a lot of scripture, I would please God and earn merit from God. I stopped eating meat. I stopped watching movies. Anything that brought me pleasure, I cut it off. And, you know, I almost became a sage during the next 6 months. I never told him that I was doing all this for his sake. And my only prayer was that God would somehow help him to get out of his mess, okay? But 6 months later, one day I was in my room thinking about all that I had been doing, and I realized that, you know, this guy's problems were still the same. In fact, they had doubled. So I said, you know, all that I'm doing is not working. There must not be any God, you know? You remember how I prayed, if you do exist?
0: Yeah.
1: So I came to the conclusion that there was no God. But when I came to that conclusion in the loneliness of my room, I believe God began to speak to me for the very first time. You know, God began to speak to me out of my heart. You know, out of all the scriptures that I had read the past 6 months, one scripture jumped out. Psalm 66, verse 18. If I had cherished iniquity in my heart, if I had harbored sin in my heart, the Lord would not have heard my prayer. You know, that struck me, you know. I said, okay, I understand now. So I was doing all this, and yet I had not turned over my heart to you.
0: Yes.
1: The Holy Spirit helped me to understand that that was my sin. You remember my prayer. I don't want anything for myself. Help my friend if you exist. God said, I do exist. I want you. I want your heart. So I gave myself to the Lord at that point of time. To finish out the story, within the next three months, that other brother's life was totally transformed.
0: Wow.
1: totally transformed to where even today he is working with Youth for Christ.
0: Wow.
1: As one of their staff. And I gave myself to the Lord. Almost immediately, I sensed the call of God on my life to serve him the rest of my life. So I began to be a missionary in my own country.
0: That's awesome, because, you know, no one can deny when you have someone that is just in bad shape, right?
1: Yes.
0: And doing everything wrong. Yes. And then one day, they give their life to the Lord, and all of a sudden, they radically change,
1: yes.
0: You know?
1: Yes.
0: And it's just a testimony of That's God right. at work in their life. You can't change yourself, right?
1: Yes.
0: You know,
1: yes.
0: It's a transformation. Right?
1: Yes, that's right.
0: It's a change. It's a born-again experience.
1: Yes.
0: It's a life change. It's a miraculous event. Yes. How many people want to change their bad habits and they can't do it, right?
1: That's right. Yeah.
0: It's
1: you know,
0: only God.
1: See, that's what I was, you know. I was a church-going Christian. I was in the choir. And even prior to my born-again experience, you know, we read the Bible together as a family. We always said prayers, you know, said grace over all the meals, and we gathered together for prayer before going to bed. You know, all those things did not give me a personal relationship
0: yes.
1: with Jesus. And I found out on this day when I was born again that I had not actually turned over my heart, turned over my life to Jesus. And Jesus used this beautiful verse from the Bible.
0: That was a
1: you know,
0: great.
1: If you harbor sin in your heart, the Lord cannot hear your prayer. You know, in other words, you know, if you are seated on the throne of your own heart, you know, if Jesus is not seated on the throne of your heart, then that means that you are still living in sin.
0: Yes. I immediately thought of the righteous man that said, you know, look at me, I give tithe and, you know, all these
1: yes.
0: things
1: yeah.
0: I do. And
1: yeah.
0: Look at that person, right? A wretched sinner, right?
1: That's right.
0: But you're a wretched sinner, and you
1: yes.
0: needed the Lord first before
1: yes.
0: you could be really
1: right.
0: praying for anybody else,
1: that's right?
0: And you hadn't recognized that, and that's
1: yes.
0: what the Spirit of God did in your heart to recognize
1: Definitely.
0: That,
1: I believe
0: that
1: so.
0: You're in need of Him, right?
1: Yes, yes, yes. yes. Praise God. You know,
0: just a good person isn't going to help, right?
1: No, not at all. You know,
0: it needs the substitutionary sacrifice of
1: Definitely.
0: The Lord Jesus Christ.
1: I understood that Jesus died for me on the cross of Calvary, and the precious blood that was shed for me on the cross of Calvary alone can cleanse me of my sin. You know, I mean, I understood that in that moment, in that God moment, and you know, nobody had ever told me about those things. My church had never preached anything like that to me, you know. So it was from God, it was straight out of the scripture. And thank God, you know, when I look back after these 37 years of having walked with the Lord, you know, as a child of God and as a missionary, I thank God that God just walked into my life, you know. And He reached out to me and took me out of the miry clay. You know,
0: yes.
1: and considered me righteous, and he began to use me in his ministry.
0: You know, which brings a point, as we were talking about ministry, I'm sure you can share so much of this 37 years of ministry, but, you know, 10 years ago or so, I went to India, right?
1: Mm-hmm, mm-hmm.
0: And we were talking,
1: yes.
0: and I went with a ministry called Blue Letter Bible.
1: Yes, yes,
0: and
1: we went, and we
0: we taught at colleges there,
1: yes.
0: and we distributed Blue Letter Bible CDs,
1: yes.
0: right?
1: Yes.
0: And the purpose was to help people that didn't have internet access
1: mm-hmm.
0: to be able to use these CDs with God's Word on it.
1: Yes.
0: And tools to help them to study the Greek, the Hebrew,
1: yeah.
0: right?
1: Yeah.
0: Lexicon uses for cross-references,
1: yes.
0: things that would fill a whole library was all on this one CD. Now, you were a recipient of that, and you told me you distributed them to other places where you were a leader in the ministry making
1: That's right.
0: disciples. Tell
1: That's
0: us
1: right.
0: about
1: yeah,
0: that.
1: Yeah, you know, I'm excited. First of all, I'm so thankful. You know, I had never, ever come across a resource like that before. You know, I mean, when this was placed in my hands, it was like placing a whole library. Now, what was important about that was that it was placed in my hands so that I can bless hundreds and hundreds of other people. At that point of time, I was leader of a certain missionary movement. There were about 10,000 missionaries that I was responsible for, and we had hundreds of leaders that were playing different roles of equipping, you know, of leading and strategizing on the mission fields across seven different countries. So when I received that, and I also, when I understood that they all didn't have to have access to the internet, it was enough if we gave them a simple laptop, you know, they could just draw this information out of this blue letter Bible CD, I was so excited. And as a matter of fact, I ended up sharing this with hundreds and hundreds of those leaders, you know, that were involved in actually equipping several hundreds of native pastors each, you know. I mean, can you just imagine the impact of
0: I love the multiplication
1: like
0: factor.
1: That's right?
0: Yes,
1: you know, one to many to a multitude. Right? Yes.
0: Well, you know, you just never know when you're serving the Lord,
1: that's
0: and
1: right.
0: You're just doing about His business,
1: yes.
0: Right?
1: Yes.
0: You know, I would have never thought that I'd get to teach at these colleges and make yes. disciples and participate and use the yeah. resources that God had given us
1: yes.
0: and the vision God had given us
1: yes.
0: to tie together with
1: that's
0: you,
1: right.
0: with your vision. It's
1: yes.
0: all one vision from God and just working together.
1: I believe Blue Letter Bible was God's gift to us at that point of time.
0: Oh, wow.
1: You know, India is a country without a lot of resources, and something like this, which was cutting edge, you know, technology and like a library, you know, placed in your hand that
0: yeah.
1: you could use day or night as you go about doing the business of equipping and empowering native pastors. I tell you, I mean, you have no clue what a blessing the Blue Letter Bible was for us at
0: wow,
1: that point.
0: Wow, it's just like, I would have never known until I just met you. What a privilege to hear
1: praise
0: about
1: God.
0: How
1: praise God.
0: This tool that God had given us
1: yes.
0: to distribute to others.
1: Yes. We still
0: free.
1: Need a lot of that in India.
0: Yes.
1: You know, a lot of that is still needed in India. There are, right now, we are working among 5,700 pastors, and we are, you know, going towards 20,000 native pastors, you know, and I'm talking about raising at least 1,000 of them as leaders that would play significant equipping roles in the churches that are behind these 20,000 pastors, you know. So right now we are actually we're right now building a resource center. We call it National Resource Center, and we want to equip this National Resource Center with resources that can be used across the churches of these 20,000 pastors. You're talking about at least 100,000 locations,
0: wow.
1: you know, not less than 10 million people, you know. I mean, that's the scope.
0: Yeah, that's amazing. Well, you know, the other things we were talking about, I remember just how incredible the Jesus movie was being used and how we were sending teams over there,
1: mm-hmm.
0: and they were showing the Jesus movie. And with a wide group of people, they didn't have to necessarily speak the language,
1: yes.
0: right?
1: Yes.
0: And they saw Jesus, and
1: yes.
0: they saw the story,
1: yes.
0: and they gave their lives to the Lord. And,
1: yes.
0: and tell us about that. And then we have now some other technology that you can talk
1: that's
0: about.
1: That's right. You know, I'm so thankful to God for the Jesus movie, you know. I'm sure Bill Bright was God's gift to the Christendom and to this whole world. Let me tell you a story. You know, a bunch of people went into this tribal village and they started to show the Jesus movie. And, you know, the audience was primitive tribal people, that lived in the jungles. Now, when they started to see this movie, they began to have a conversation, animated conversation among themselves. You know, they were talking a lot and talking loudly. So the people that were screening the movie figured that there was something wrong, and so they actually suspended the movie and asked them, what are you guys talking among yourselves? And this is what they said. You know, we know the man in the movie. We know the man in the movie. We have seen him. Okay? Now, that sounded spooky. You know, I mean, you've seen Jesus, you know? we thought you were seeing this movie for the first time. Now, they said a story. They told them a story. They said, you know, years and years ago, somebody came to our village. He did not speak our language. And he was talking about Jesus, but we barely understood what he was trying to tell us because he could not speak our language properly. But he lived among us, his wife and three kids. And, you know, they were with us for a few months trying to build a relationship with us and tell us about Jesus. And then one day this man died. And on the following day, his son died, his eldest son died. Now the widow was left with two little children and two corpses, and we didn't know how to help them. They were strangers, they had come from another culture, we didn't know what to do. Anyway, after a few days, some of the friends came and they collected the bodies, and you know, that was the last time we saw this family. We never saw this family again. But after that, this person, whom we are seeing in the movie, he appeared here and there in the village. And one of them said, I've seen this man. I've seen this man. I've seen this man. You know, I mean, it sounded spooky, but, you know, it was evident that something supernatural had happened. You know, now, as somebody that has seen a lot of supernatural things on the mission field, experienced them firsthand, you know, this is my take on the story, you know. I mean, God sends this anointed story, Jesus movie, into all these nooks and crannies of India. And, you know, even he walks into those situations and he kind of, you know, recommends, you know, guys, this is what it's about, you know. And then things begin to happen. Long story short, this particular tribal people came to know the Lord in hundreds and in hundreds and thousands. There was actually a mass movement after that. And today, 200,000 plus are believers in that one area.
2: Wow.
1: And I believe that lots and lots of those villages were reached through the Jesus movie.
0: I like to see and hear the fruit of these things, right? Where
1: yes.
0: It's just continually yes. to multiply. And then
1: yes.
0: you see the churches, you see the fruit of that.
1: Yes.
0: That's
1: yes.
0: such an incredible testimony.
1: Yes. Yes.
0: And now we have another technology, the voice, right, that
1: yes.
0: you guys are using. Tell
1: yes.
0: us about that.
1: You know, it's about the audio scriptures, you know, like the device, whatever you call it, Megavoice, or, you know, and some of our other partners have different names. But, that you know, the audio scripture is very useful to reach out to the non-literate people. You know, in the villages in which we work, in excess of 60% of them are illiterates. You know, one of our pastors got this audio device from us, and he goes to this village and he leaves it among a bunch of people, you know, and they got excited because this little thing was talking, you know, and it was talking the gospel. So day in and day out, they'll turn the volume high and they will listen to this. Now, they had a neighbor who didn't like it. Now, this neighbor was a whole old Hindu priest, and this man, they say, walks on fire and stands on the sharp edge of a sword and prophesies and everything. So when our pastor went to visit with these people that were listening to this audio device, you know, and hearing the gospel from it, you know, the Hindu priest comes and says, you need to get this out of here, you know, take it away. And I don't want this in my village. If you leave this behind, then I'm not going to let you come back to meet anybody here. The pastor said, you know what? This is about the greatest God. The Hindu priest said, my God is the greatest God, greater than your God. And the pastor said, no, this is the God of the universe who spoke the universe into existence. Then the Hindu priest said, if he's so great, ask him to come and see me. Guess what the pastor said? Yes, he will come and see you. The pastor went back home and started to pray to God throughout the night. He was crying out to God, you got to do something about it. Next day, early morning, the Hindu priest was at the pastor's house, and he had a story. That night, he saw a vision, and in the vision, he saw Jesus Christ, and it seems he had a conversation with him. He was more than convinced. You know, whether you believe it or not, he was more than convinced that he had met with this God of the universe, and he was asking to be baptized.
0: Oh, praise the Lord.
1: You know, I mean, small tools make a big difference. And that's why in a country like India, where God is at mall, where people are hungry and thirsty, you know, anything, a small piece of literature or an audio device or a blue letter Bible or, you know, a Jesus movie, all these things work. And you see a big harvest.
0: Yes.
1: For the glory of God.
0: That's what I love is the harvest, right?
1: Yes.
0: The
1: yes.
0: harvest is full, right? Yes, and yes. you're able to share with us here in America just the testimony
1: yes.
0: of a wonderful harvest that you've been involved
1: yes.
0: in, and that we participate through prayer, through coming alongside and,
1: yes.
0: and just seeing what you're doing. And,
1: yes.
0: and prayer is the number one thing,
1: definitely.
0: Isn't it?
1: And when you do that, you know what? Some of that encouragement, some of that blessing will flow in this direction. You know, you can't touch electricity and not be impacted, right?
0: Yeah.
1: You know, so when you recognize what God is doing in another part of the world, believe in it, pray for it, participate in it, I tell you, you're going to be blessed as well.
0: Yes.
1: You're going to be blessed as well. You know, God is the same everywhere. He's able to work the same miracles here, and He can move mountains here, you know. And that's my prayer too. You know, I'm praying for the whole world to come to know the Lord, not just India. You know, I want America to come to know the Lord. You know, when 50% of America says, you know, they don't know about heaven and hell and all that, I tell you, you know, God has a great plan and purpose for the United States. And those of us who are praying for God's work around the world, participating in God's work around the world, and giving towards God's work around the world, I tell you, wherever we are salt and light, and God is able to make use of us to impact the people around us.
0: You know, I love what Jesus made it so easy. He said, go make disciples,
1: yes,
0: right?
1: Yes.
0: You know, sometimes people make it so complicated,
1: yes,
0: right?
1: Yes.
0: Just
1: yeah.
0: go about making disciples.
1: Yes.
0: And
1: yes.
0: The simplicity of that is
1: yes.
0: just awesome.
1: Yes.
0: Is there any other God stories you'd like to share in your personal life?
1: You know, yeah, definitely.
0: Something that comes to mind.
1: Yes, definitely.
0: Okay.
1: Definitely, you know. See, I see the power of God being at work. It's a long story. I'll make it as short as possible. This time, you know, I was driving back home after having dropped off my wife and children at our in-laws place, and this was a six-hour journey. I stopped at the gas station, and I heard this uneducated, you know, primitive-looking lady just shouting something into her cell phone, as if, you know, the louder she shouted, the better she would be heard, and I was amused, you know. But I heard what she was saying. She's talking about somebody dying, somebody being in deathbed,
0: oh.
1: you know. But, you know, I was more amused than concerned. So I got back into the car, and I started to drive. After a while, the Holy Spirit began to speak to me. Ibi, what did you hear? I said, I heard about somebody dying, and, you know, I immediately understood what he was up to, you know. So I pressed hard on the gas, and I was not going to get involved in this, you know. So I must have driven another half an hour. There was a struggle. Go back, and pray and encourage. You know, here's a family that seems to be going through a tough situation, you know. And that's what this lady was talking about on the phone loudly. So half an hour later, I found myself coming back. I came to the same gas station. I asked the guys there. They took me to this lady's house. And there was this old man lying on the veranda. This was his daughter, the lady that had spoken loudly into the cell phone, was a daughter, and she said, you know, Dad is dying, and he has not eaten anything for the last 10 days, and, you know, we know he's dying, and so I was requesting our relatives to come home to see him, you know, before he passed away. And God moved in my heart at that time to just kneel down and pray. So I knelt down and prayed, and I opened my eyes. This man was sitting up, and he asked for a drink of water, you know. He said, give me something to drink. Okay, long story short, I visited with him another time. At that time, you know, God once again strengthened him to where this man whose, you know, hands who he was crippled in his legs, and his hands had shriveled up. You know, just old age. He was in his 80s, and he was alive, but he could not walk. But on the second visit, I prayed, because God asked me to pray. Now, I don't claim that I'm a healer or anything. You know, I trust God, and when God asked me to pray, I pray. And that time, as we were praying, believe me when I say this, you know, all of a sudden, you know, I looked at the man. You know, he was right in front of me like that, but he was looking at something like that, and I saw tears rolling down his cheeks. So I stopped praying and asked him, "What are you seeing?" He said, "Jesus Christ." You know what? Upon hearing that, I went berserk. I literally went berserk. I didn't know how to handle that. We were in a room that was about 10 by 10. And, you know, I couldn't handle the fact that Jesus was standing somewhere in the room. I couldn't see. This guy was able to see. You know, now how do I know that was true? After, you know, we finished praying together, you know, his hands that were like that unfolded. And he was able to stand up and walk. I mean,
2: I love it.
1: Frankly, I didn't pray for his healing or anything. I was just praying to bless him. You know, an old man about to die, you know, I don't know how many more years left. But it was such a blessing to see him being healed
2: completely
1: right in my presence. Oh. And he's claiming that Jesus came to see him. Now, I continue the conversation. One thing I learned, this is what is important about the story. He told me, you know what, I'm a Hindu. But it has always been a desire of my heart to go to a church, a Christian church, at least once in my life, and worship Jesus Christ. You know what? How I interpret that? This guy was dying and almost dead. The Lord God saw that little desire in the corner of his heart, and he would not let him die. He sends the unwilling evangelist, and then he himself shows up and works a miracle. Okay?
2: I love
1: that. That's God.
2: I was thinking how, you know, Jesus healed the man with the withered hand, right? I was just thinking, here he is. You know, it's still going on today, right?
1: Yeah.
2: That he's doing. Yeah.
1: Yes, yes.
2: Tell us about your ministry, the website, and things we can pray for you.
1: Yes. The name of the ministry is Serve India Ministry. So if you want to visit our website to learn more about us, serveindiaministries.org.
2: Praise the Lord, Ebenezer. This is awesome.

0: The natural backdrop. Put your hands
1: together. When Jesus was about to die, just before he died, he shouted out, remember the victorious cry, Tetelestai, which means paid in full. When Jesus was raised from the dead, it was God saying, amen, it has been paid in full. Because if there was one sin that any human in the history of mankind had committed that Jesus didn't pay for, that one sin would have kept him in the grave forever. So anytime you think, oh, this time he can't forgive me, not this time. Remember, he's alive. It means he paid.
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6: Welcome to the Washington Stan News Brief. I'm Casey Harper, bringing you today's big stories. President Donald Trump on Friday gave an update on the war in Iran. He posted on Truth Social saying, quote, "The Islamic Republic of Iran has asked us to continue talks. We've agreed to do so, but the United States has stated to them in no uncertain terms that the ceasefire is over." All caps. Well, that post comes as the U.S. resumed a bombing campaign against Iran, hitting military sites and some railway infrastructure. At the same time, Iran has targeted U.S. bases in Bahrain, Kuwait, and Qatar.
7: We just hit them very hard, and I say we hit them 20 to 1. Every time they hit us, we're going to hit them 20. And we did it last night. It did a little something today, but it was really retribution for last night. They hit actually three boats, not two. And when they hit, we hit back much harder.
6: As the fighting resumes, President Trump has expressed frustration with Iran and has suggested that they may not be trustworthy enough to abide by any deal, even if one is reached. And all that news also comes amid media reports that Israel has informed President Trump that Iran has another effort underway to assassinate him. But, you know, that isn't the only Truth Social post making news Friday. President Trump announced that he would not sign a bipartisan housing affordability bill, quote, "in protest over the fact that the United States Senate is not capable of passing the Save America Act." He went on to say, quote, "the Save America Act's non-passage is crazy." Now, the Save America Act, among other things, requires voter ID and proof of citizenship in federal elections. However, the housing bill will still become law on Saturday without the president's signature, assuming he doesn't go the extra step of vetoing it, which he does have until midnight to do. President Trump has called on the Senate to the filibuster, which is a procedural tool vote majorities to pass most legislation. He argues that Democrats will eliminate it themselves when they win the Senate. But critics argue that the filibuster is a check on power that both parties have generally respected for nearly 200 years. Well, in other news, President Trump pledged at the NATO summit to allow Kiev to produce U.S. Patriot air defense missiles.
8: One of the things I think we're going to be talking about today, a little birdie told me this, about the fact that we'll give them the right to make Patriot. patriots. We'll show them how to do it. It's very complex, actually, but it's you'll figure out the complexity quickly. So one of the things we're going to be talking about is we're going to give a license to you to make patriots. That's pretty cool, right? This way you can't complain that we're not giving them enough. I'd say make them yourself. We haven't informed the company of that yet, but that'll work out all right. You know, sure, they'll be thrilled. But, you know, they'll be able to do it. You'll be able to figure that out. Most countries couldn't do that. Yeah. If I said that to most countries, they wouldn't know what I'm talking about. But this is a very ingenious group. And what I like about that, it's a defensive situation as opposed to an offensive.
6: Now, that's a victory for Ukrainian President Volodymyr Zelensky and was big news this week. But there's a catch. It could take at least a year to start producing them. That's according to defense experts. And with its chronic shortage of interceptor missiles likely to continue until then, Ukraine faces a tough choice, like which targets are priority to defend as Russia keeps pounding its cities and energy infrastructure. Trump's promise on Wednesday when he met Zelensky during a NATO summit in Ankara was a significant gesture of support that marked a major improvement in the relationship since that infamous clash at the White House in February of 2025. Now, these Patriot interceptor missiles are vital for Ukraine's defense at a time when Zelensky says Russia, whose battlefield advances have somewhat stalled, is trying to leverage its advantage in ballistic missiles by hitting Ukraine hard. We'll keep an eye on that story for you. But that is today's news. I'm Casey Harper. Check in next week for more stories that matter.

0: From the heart of our nation's capital in Washington, D.C., bringing compelling interviews, insightful analysis, taking you beyond the headlines and sound bites into conversations with our nation's leaders and newsmakers, all from a biblical worldview. Sitting in for Tony is today's host, Jody Heiss.
1: While dialogue remains possible, we cannot negotiate while Iran reneges on the basic obligations, simple obligations, such as don't shoot at civilian objects. But to be clear, the United States stands ready to hold Iran to account for its acts that defy international peace and security.
2: That was Deputy U.S. Representative to the United Nations, Tammy Bruce, earlier during today's U.N. Security Council meeting. Welcome to this July 10th edition of Washington Watch. I am your Friday host, Jody Heiss. Thanks so much for making us part of your day. We've got a lot coming in the next hour, among them the U.S. military's two-day retaliatory airstrikes against Iran have ended, at least for now. President Trump says the U.S. has agreed to Iran's request for continued talks. Well, we'll be discussing this here in just a few moments with Florida Congressman Randy Fine, who is a member of the House Foreign Affairs Committee. And in the more domestic news, a bill was introduced in Congress yesterday that would prevent foreign nationals from exploiting the process of birthright citizenship. So would it do what the U.S. Supreme Court decided last week not to do? Well, we'll discuss this with Hans von Spakovsky of Advancing American Freedom a little bit later in the program. So all that and much more is straight ahead on today's edition of Washington Watch. Let's start with the conflict in the Middle East. The U.S. has concluded a very intense two-day retaliatory airstrike campaign after bombing numerous Iranian military targets. All that, of course, is in response of their attacks on ships in the Strait of Hormuz. And joining us now to discuss the latest is Washington Watch reporter Mary Stackhouse. All right, Mary, a lot happening in Iran right now. What's the latest?
3: Well, Jody, like you said, there's a lot of fast-moving developments happening. Over the last 2 days, the U.S. struck about 170 Iranian military targets. And while behind the scenes, diplomats are still trying to salvage denuclearization talks, President Trump has made it clear that the ceasefire is officially over. He made the announcement earlier today in a post on Truth Social saying that the U.S. will agree to continue talks with Iran. This tense standoff comes as Israel warns of a new Iranian plot to assassinate President Trump. As the conflict shifts back to diplomatic endeavors, the ongoing instability is already causing a spike in global energy costs. Jody?
2: All right, well, let's shift from there to some domestic news. It has been a pivotal and emotional week in a Utah courtroom as a judge there now is evaluating whether the man charged in Charlie Kirk's assassination is going to face a murder trial. What's the latest developments you're seeing there, Mary?
3: Jody, this week-long preliminary hearing comes 10 months after Charlie Kirk was assassinated. Prosecutors have presented a range of evidence from digital footprints to video footage allegedly showing Robinson entering the Utah Valley University campus and then climbing onto a rooftop there. The campus, of course, is where the Turning Point USA event that Kirk was speaking at took place when he was shot. Prosecutors also presented written admissions where the accused Tyler Robinson allegedly claimed responsibility for the shooting. Yesterday, the former roommate and boyfriend of Tyler Robinson told prosecutors that Robinson expressed regret a day after the killing and that he planned to hand himself over to police. This is according to a video interview played in court. Here's a clip.
4: And did he talk about what he had done?
5: Didn't go into detail. I just asked him in person if what he said was true the night before, and he said it was. I started crying a little bit and said he wishes he hadn't done it.
3: The U.S. district judge that's presiding over the case is expected to issue a ruling in the coming weeks after reviewing the evidence. Jody?
2: Wow. What a week that has been. On some other news, Mary, we talked about this yesterday, but Democrats up in Maine have now developed a plan or in process of a plan to replace Graham Plattner, who dropped out of the U.S. Senate race there. What's the latest of what the plan is for the Democrats?
3: Well, Jody, now that scandal-plagued Plattner has dropped out of the race, Maine Democrats are set to hold a nominating convention to quickly select a new nominee to challenge incumbent Republican Senator Susan Collins. This party is under significant pressure to finalize a choice within just a few weeks while dealing with the fallout of the serious allegations that led to the vacancy. Plattner was accused of forcing a woman that he previously dated to be intimate with him. She said that it happened 5 years ago. Plattner has said that the allegation is not true. We'll be watching to see who will replace him. Jody?
2: Wow. And from there, well, let's jump to Washington, D.C. Before I let you go, Mary, President Trump has said he's not going to sign a major housing bill that's been on his desk now for over a week. What's the latest you're hearing about that?
3: Jody, President Trump said that he would not sign the 21st Century Road to Housing Act, and this is in protest of the Senate failing to pass the Save America Act, an election integrity bill that he's called his top legislative priority. He said earlier today in a post on Truth Social where he did not hold back his frustration. The bipartisan housing bill is set to become law at midnight tonight without the president's signature. Jody?
2: Wow. Well, we'll see if that puts pressure to get the Save America Act moving. Thank you so much, Mary. I always appreciate you giving us an update on the news. I want to turn back now to the situation in Iran. And joining me to discuss this and more is Congressman Randy Fine. He's a member of the Foreign Affairs Committee, as well as the Friends of Judea and Samaria Caucus. He represents Florida's 6th Congressional District. Congressman Fine, welcome back to Washington Watch. Always great to see you, my friend.
6: Thanks for having me.
2: All right, so the U.S.'s, the military two-day strikes, retaliatory airstrikes, have seemingly ended, at least for now. And this morning, President Trump posted on Truth Social that Iran asked to have continued talks and that the U.S. has agreed to do so. But he went on to say that the ceasefire is over. So what do you make of all of this?
6: Well, I'm going to be optimistic, but, you know, when you're dealing with crazy people, you never know what's going to happen. And so I certainly hope that they've come to their senses and they understand the military might of the United States. But again, look at the funeral they just had for Khomeini. Look at the things they were chanting. These are fundamentally evil people who don't share our values. And so I don't know how you make peace with them. But I also believe if anybody can make it happen, it's Donald Trump. And I hope he's successful in it.
2: I think there's tons of us, almost all of us, that are hoping that very same thing. But what you said is a good point. In fact, it was kind of reiterated today at the UN Security Council. Bahrain's representative there actually suggested that Iran may not be sincere in wanting to negotiate with the U.S. He went on and he said, for Iran, diplomacy is not a path for resolving disputes, but rather a means of managing crisis and gaining time. I thought that was a pretty powerful statement. How would you respond to that? What do you think?
6: Well, I think that's exactly what

0: And you know, the president's having those discussions. He has more insight into them than I do. And I think he knows that he's dealing with fundamentally evil people. But I also think if these evil people know they're going to get blown off the face of the earth, then maybe they will come around. But that we're not dealing with rational people who share our same values. We're dealing with the embodiment of evil.
1: Yeah, that's you've mentioned it several times, the embodiment of evil and the threat that they are facing. We all saw this week Israel shared intelligence with the U.S. indicating that the Iranians have a fresh plot to assassinate President Trump. I mean, that would be a huge mistake. Trump said back in February that if they were to kill him, he's given instructions to literally obliterate Iran if they kill him. What are they thinking? Let me put that. I mean, they've got to know they're dealing with Donald Trump, who means what he says.
0: They don't look at the world the same way we do. It's the biggest mistake that we make in our foreign policy, where we think we're all one giant human family, that we share the same values, and that everything can be settled through discussion. These are people in their religious faith who lionize death, who believe that all others must submit to them, who believe in jihad. And so they're not like us. And we have to stop looking at them as though we're dealing with an opposition political party. We're dealing with an ideology that shot 40,000 of their own civilians for simply protesting in the streets. This is the embodiment of evil, and the way that you deal with evil is that you destroy it. And I think that's where we ultimately will end up. But as long as the president wants to keep trying the diplomatic track, I'll support him. But it's very hard for me to imagine that these people who embody evil will ever submit to anything other than their destruction.
1: Yeah, I share your concern. I wanted to get your take on something else, and that is the decline in support that we've been seeing in America for the Jewish state of Israel, and not just among Democrats. I mean, when I was in Congress, both Democrats and Republicans were strong in support for Israel. We've watched the Democrats walk away from that, but now we're seeing some warning signs within Republicans as well, and it's showing up in polling. Last week, there was a proposal by Congressman Thomas Massie to cut off U.S. support to Israel. What do you make of what you're seeing in regard to many walking away from supporting Israel?
0: Well, I think it's a legitimate issue. Look, Israel has been the subject of now almost 3 years of nonstop propaganda, often, frankly, funded by people who don't even care Israel and the Middle East. Try to create division in the United States. But certainly people like Turkey and Qatar and Iran who funded this as well. And so it is a real issue. I mean, look, we have to be concerned about the Thomas Massie, Tucker Carlson, Alex Brusewitz wing of the Republican Party. But I would also note this, that under the leadership of President Trump, when I got to Congress a year ago, there were two anti-Semites that I served with, Thomas Massie and Marjorie Taylor Greene. And under the leadership of Donald Trump, neither of them will serve in Congress next year. One quit because she couldn't stand the heat, and the other one got beaten pretty badly. So we need to continue to deal with it in our ranks so we don't end up like the Democrats that allowed this cancer, because that's what it is. It's not just anti-Israel, it's anti-Western civilization. And if you look at the Democratic Party, they've been destroyed. They hate America now. It may have started with anti-Semitism, it may have started with anti-Israel, but look at them now. We can't allow that to happen in our own party.
1: Congressman Randy Fine, always great to have you on the program. Thank you so much for joining us and giving your insight. We appreciate it. All right, friends, coming up, we're going to talk about the issue of birthright citizenship. This has become a huge issue in the last couple of weeks. So what can be done to address the threat of birth tourism? Well, stay tuned.
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0: on Washington Watch. I'm your Friday host, Jody Heiss. An honor to be with you, and thank you for joining us. I wanted to mention this in the last segment, but let me go ahead and do it now. There's a lot happening in Iran, and this is a moment that really calls for people of faith to step into the gap and pray for what's happening in our world right now. Particularly, we want to pray for our military, obviously. We want to pray for the people of Israel. We want to pray for the people of Iran. We want to pray for our leaders as they're facing so many critical decisions. And we want to ask you to join us. We've got some prayer points that would help you do this. If you will text Iran to 67742, we'll be happy to send you those prayer points and you can join us in that. All right, last week's U.S. Supreme Court ruling on birthright citizenship was a huge disappointment for so many who are concerned about the abuse of what was intended for noble purposes, for an important purpose, but it's just being abused. And efforts are underway now for Congress to try to set things straight and to get it right. In fact, on Sunday, House Speaker Mike Johnson said that the Republican Congress is looking at all angles in order to legislatively address the issue of birthright citizenship. And in fact, just yesterday, a bill in that regard was introduced. So why is this issue so important? And what is it going to take to address the concerns? Well, joining us now to unpack this is Hans von Spakovsky. He's a senior legal fellow at Advancing American Freedom. Formerly, he served as counsel to the Assistant Attorney General for Civil Rights at the U.S. Department of Justice. Hans, great to see you again. Welcome back to Washington Watch. Thanks for joining me.
1: Sure. Thanks for having me.
0: Let's start. I'd love to just get your reaction to the decision last week, the ruling that came out.
1: Well, it wasn't just disappointing. It was wrong. Justice Alito said it was a serious mistake. I actually think it's one of the worst mistakes the court has made in its entire history. Justice Thomas and Justice Alito, just in their dissents, just eviscerated the majority opinion written by John Roberts. I mean, he didn't even get any of the history of the 14th Amendment and the Citizenship Clause correct. In fact, he got it completely wrong. And so the results of this decision are grotesque, to use the wording of Justice Alito. So now we're faced with, what can we do about the decision?
0: All right, before we get to what can we do, some of our viewers and listeners, I'm sure, probably need a refreshment on the 14th Amendment there. Right. Give us the bottom line of that.
1: The Citizenship Clause is very simple, very straightforward. It has two provisions. You're a citizen if you're born in the United States and subject to the jurisdiction of the United States. Justice Roberts made the mistake of saying, well, anybody born in the U.S. is subject to our jurisdiction. He doesn't understand that the sponsors of the legislation, using that term, they actually meant owes their political allegiance to the United States and not any foreign government. Yeah, any alien who's in the U.S. is subject to our territorial jurisdiction. In other words, you know, if you're a German tourist and you rob a bank in New York, you can be criminally prosecuted. But you owe your political allegiance to the German government. Therefore, your children, who are automatically German citizens when they're born, don't fit within that political allegiance test. And that's what Chief Justice Roberts, the three liberals, and unfortunately, Amy Coney Barrett got totally wrong.
0: All right, so let's shift

0: literally advertising birth packages to people in Mexico. How serious is this problem?
1: Well, it's a big problem, and it's particularly a problem for the children born to the millions of illegal aliens in the country. The last numbers, Jody, I saw on this was that in the past few years, the average number of children born to aliens who are in the country illegally is over 330,000, a huge number. And they are now considered automatically citizens, even though their parents aren't. Just a couple of years ago, the Justice Department, for the first time, prosecuted about three dozen individuals in California who were running birth tourism agencies, making huge amounts of money. And who were they bringing in? They were bringing in the wives of Chinese government communist officials just so they could have their children be born here, be U.S. citizens, and then they could go back to China. But their children then became, basically, when they grow up, could insert themselves into American society.
0: Yeah, it's just, it's a head-scratcher how we have gotten where we are here. So I mentioned coming into this segment that a bill was introduced yesterday. It's the Birthright Citizenship Clarification Act. Virginia Congressman John McGuire put that forward. I would believe there's probably going to be some other bills on the way as well. So what is the way to approach this legislatively?
1: Look, I admire his gumption on this, but remember, this was a 5-1-3 decision. Five of the justices said the Constitution requires birthright citizenship. Justice Kavanaugh, he agreed with the judgment saying that the president's executive order was wrong, but he said, no, it's not required by the Constitution. It's required by federal law, and the federal law could therefore be changed. You see the number problem. Even if a law could get through Congress, Kavanaugh would vote for it. I have no doubt the three dissenters would vote for it. But you're lacking that fifth needed vote. The only way that's going to happen is if there's a change in one of those five justices who voted for it. So getting that through Congress is difficult. Getting it through the court even more.
0: Even more so. Wow, what an issue. Hans von Spakovsky, always great to talk with you. Appreciate your expertise as always, and thank you for joining us yet again on Washington Watch. He, by the way, is a senior legal fellow at Advancing American Freedom. All right, friends, we've got much more we want to cover for you on this Friday edition of Washington Watch. Coming up next, we are going to transition to our Biblical Worldview segment. Dr. David Clawson will be joining me, so stay tuned. We'll be back right after this break.
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0: thank you so much for joining us today. On Washington Watch, I'm Jody Heiss, your Friday host, and glad to have you on board with us today. All right, last week, don't know if you saw this or not, but the governing body of the Presbyterian Church USA, PCUSA, they approved by a vote of 441-30 a declaration of support for universal access to so-called gender-affirming health care. Now, originally, their statement had the words, including minors, but those words were removed out of concern that having those words in there, it would be misused. But they voted instead and inserted the words, all individuals. So the declaration clearly refers to people of all ages. What else is clear from this move by the largest Presbyterian denomination in the U.S.? Biblical Worldview segment is Dr. David Clawson. He's the director of the Center for Biblical Worldview here at the Family Research Council. He's also the author of Life After Roe, Equipping Christians in the Fight for Life Today. Dr. Clawson, always great to have you with us. Happy Friday, and we don't have much time, so let me just throw this out to you. This what strikes me, among other things, about this story is the timing. I mean, we have, at this very moment, countries even like the United Kingdom are restricting these medical interventions for minors, and the evidence is mounting, and yet the PCUSA is doubling down. What do you make of this?
1: Jody, it's absolutely remarkable. You know, I have been to these types of denominational meetings before, and it's, you know, not uncommon when different delegates want to debate certain theological issues. You know, let's think about the extent of the atonement or different views on the end times and eschatology. It's breathtaking, though, when you consider what the PCUSA was doing in their meeting. Again, instead of wrestling through some of these pastoral or theological issues, they are doubling down on something actually that as you mentioned, major medical institutions are actually walking back. They are doubling down on, you know, gender transition procedures for minor children. And again, make no mistake about it. They debated whether to use the word minor, but they made clear they believe that all people should be able to receive these gender transitions interventions. And so it is remarkable to me, Jody, when you think that, again, even very liberal Western nations, think about the United Kingdom, for example, they, with their CAST review, are realizing that the evidence is simply not there for any of these procedures for minor children. And yet the PCUSA, which is, of course, a very theologically liberal mainline Protestant denomination, is choosing this moment to double down. And, of course, in one sense, I'm not surprised. This has been the trajectory of where this denomination has been headed for a long time. But it's still noteworthy when it happens. And something like this only happens, Jody, when you have long ago abandoned God's authority and when you've long ago quit looking to the Bible for any sort of guidance.
0: Yeah, absolutely. And along with that choice comes declining membership, which has been happening in PCUSA for decades. Do you think there's a connection between the abandoning historic biblical teaching and the decline of what we're seeing not only in PCUSA, but some other mainline denominations?
1: Yeah, this is the story of mainline Protestantism. You know, some of the largest denominations in this country used to be in the mainline. And again, in the 1920s, is really when they start becoming embarrassed about the supernatural claims of the Bible, things like the virgin birth or a literal resurrection. Well, again, fast forward into the midpoint of the 20th century, and pretty much these mainline churches began to abandon any sense of orthodoxy, changing their position on abortion, changing their view on the ordination of gay clergy in marriage. And pretty soon, these churches quickly, they just resembled the world. They resembled the culture. They have nothing any more distinctive to offer. And so if you're, you know, more of a liberal, progressive-minded person, why wake up on Sunday morning and go to church when you can sleep in, go to brunch, and then just be a part of other liberal social clubs? And so that's the story. That's the cautionary tale of a church or a denomination. When you abandon biblical fidelity, you abandon the authority of Scripture, And so, again, they've been hemorrhaging hundreds of thousands of members. I think they have a million members now, which is down from over 3 million a few decades ago. And so I won't be surprised at all. And you see this, Jody, with the closing of seminaries, the closing of some of their universities. It'll be difficult to imagine a future, maybe in 10 years, where the PCUSA really exists in any form, because they are quickly moving towards complete irrelevancy. And when, again, I don't think any of us will shed a tear, because this is a denomination that no longer has the gospel.
0: It's really tragic to watch. We need all denominations clicking on all cylinders these days. So a minute or so left, David. What lessons do we need to learn from this? Pastors, churches, how can they remain faithful to biblical truth in this point in our history?
1: Yeah, I think of my own denomination, the Southern Baptist Convention, which was headed in this direction. And it was only when we recovered our doctrine of Scripture, the inerrancy, the authority, the infallibility of the Bible. This is important for every church and every denomination, Jody, that the Bible has to be the foundation. If you lose the Bible, then what is your foundation? What is your authority? And so, again, if you're a pastor, a Christian leader, make sure you're constantly holding up the Bible, helping people understand it's God's word that sets the agenda in your church and your denomination and your ministry. Because if you lose the Bible, you'll quickly lose any sort of authority. You can no longer speak for God if you lose the Bible. And so I think that's the cautionary tale with this story and so many other denominations, specifically, unfortunately, within mainline Protestantism.
0: Dr. David Clawson, Director of the Center for Biblical Worldview here at the Family Research Council, thank you so much. Sorry our segment this week was short, but thanks for bringing us that powerful word. All right, friends, stay tuned. More Washington Watch right after the break.
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0: Welcome back to Washington Watch. Great to have you joining us today. I am your Friday host, Jody Heiss. Thank you so much for joining us today. For those who have been with us all week, you know that this week, in honor of America's 250th anniversary, we've been closing out each program with an excerpt from FRC's God and Government series. This is a powerful video series based on a course that Tony's been teaching literally for over 30 years now. It's a course that equips Christians with practical knowledge of biblical guidance for government. And that is combined with the Christian history of our nation and, of course, some powerful practical applications of both of those for civil government. So today, to conclude the week, we're sharing another excerpt from Session 5 on a biblical worldview applied to government. In this part, Tony is going to share how we can reconstruct a Christian culture in America. And to do so, he brings in the well-known biblical story of Daniel, who, of course, was willing to face lions rather than to yield to unlawful acts of government, which were, of course, in direct conflict to God's will. And interestingly, when Daniel chose to be obedient to God, the government changed as well. So we'll pick up with what happened after Daniel spent the night in the lion's den. Here's what Tony had to share.
14: So Daniel was taken up out of the den, and no injury whatever was found upon him, because he believed in his God. And the king gave the command, and they brought those men who had accused Daniel, and they cast them into the den of lions, them, their children, their wives, and the lions overpowered them and broke all their bones in pieces before they ever came to the bottom of the den. Then King Darius wrote to all the peoples, nations, and languages that dwell in all the earth, peace be multiplied to you. I make a decree that in every dominion of my kingdom, men must tremble and fear before the God of Daniel. For he is the living God and steadfast forever. His kingdom is the one which shall not be destroyed, and his dominion shall endure to the end. So what happens is, when in an exclusionist situation, environment in which we live today, when we simply seek accommodation because of our faith and obedience to God, it turns to where we actually see government establishing and favoring Christianity because of the overwhelming power and testimony of the faith of God's people. So if we want to see our country turn, if we want to see this post-Christian culture return to a place of honoring God and being the recipient of God's blessing, then in this time of exclusion, we're going to have to pursue the accommodation and be willing to suffer the consequences of those who stand against us, so that our testimony, as it has throughout the 2,000 years of Christendom, turn the hearts and minds of men. And so that's where we are. But we have to be willing to suffer the consequences for being obedient to God. And as I said, this is not theoretical. It is very real and practical, as we see more and more the Christian faith, especially this conflict with the LGBTQ agenda, which is increasingly open defiance against God. So let's just kind of walk through this from a very practical standpoint of how we reconstruct a Christian culture in America again. It begins with self. We have to begin by asserting self-government. Now, we're going back to the very principles that we've talked about the institutions of government. We've got to begin reasserting self-government. Not just for ourselves, but we need to be teaching our children, our grandchildren. We need to be advocating for this. Families, we need to begin exercising God-given authority and responsibility. In the church, we need to begin to exercise God-given authority and responsibility. We've talked about some of those things. How do we begin to looking at the situations in our communities and not waiting for an invitation but rather taking the initiative as the Holy Spirit prompts us. In the state, we need to be putting Christians in office who understand and will work to build the structure for biblical principles in civil government. And I know there's going to come with derogatory terms like Christian nationalist and you're this and you're that. You know, we just need to... I can't hear you. You know, we just need to do what God has told us to do and ignore the voices of the culture. We just got to get over the fear of man. Be as wise as serpents and harmless as doves, but we need to seek to obey God and to be obedient. You know, Ben Franklin, you know, one of the stories of him, of Ben Franklin was he was living in Philadelphia. You know, they didn't have paved streets. They just had, you know, the dirt streets that when it would rain, be muddy, and you get the wagon tracks and the horse hooves and the things that come out of horses that would be in the streets. And it wasn't a pleasant place to walk, especially at night, because you really couldn't see where you were going. They didn't have street lights. And so it wasn't like today where we had the modern conveniences. And Benjamin Franklin, who was always thinking, he was a great thinker, he was thinking, you know, wouldn't it be great if we had street lights, lanterns that would light the way for people to walk through the streets? But he knew that he couldn't convince the city to go to all the expense of putting up street lights. So what he did was he hung a lantern and a post outside of his door of his home. And what happened is people began to enjoy walking in front of his house because there was light in front. So his neighbors began to put up lanterns in front of their homes until the entire street was lit by people individually following his example, until eventually the entire city was lit as they realized the benefit of the light. So you and I just taking that initiative, not trying to convince someone else to do it, but taking the initiative that God has given us to make a difference and let our light shine right where we live. As we look at bringing about change, you know, we want to see things happen quickly, given where we are at. But there is a process of change, and I think it's very relevant to what we've been facing recently in our country in the last couple of years. But there's a process of change. Functionalism is a relatively stable state of equilibrium between the different but interdependent elements or groups in a society. So there's a superstructure, that's the government, that's the institutions of civil government, and then you have the substructure, which is family, church, commerce, culture, and if you kind of see that, that's a balance there. It's kind of the substructure has to balance the superstructure has to balance on the substructure. So there's an equilibrium, and if it gets off, it's not good. You want that equilibrium to be there. And so the scripture actually speaks to the nature of change. And again, this is a part of that biblical worldview. We're looking for all of these things in scripture. In Mark chapter 2, verse 21, Jesus says this. He said, "No one sews a piece of unshrunk cloth on an old garment, or else the new piece pulls away from the old and the tear is made worse. And no one puts new wine into old wineskins, or else the new wine bursts the wineskins and the wine is spilled and the wineskins are ruined. But new wine must be put in new wineskins." So you say, what does that have to do with change? Well, slow change in the substructure, which results in adjustments in the superstructure, maintains equilibrium and provides evolutionary change, which causes very little stress on society. So you've got to make sure that your government is reflecting what is holding the government up. And so the change has to be in balance, or else there is stress in society. Quick change in the substructure without a resultant adjustment in the superstructure causes crisis and stress on society. Quick change in the superstructure, that's the government, which is not driven by change in the substructure, causes great stress and provides for revolutionary change. Now, I would say an example of this that we've seen recently is the overturn of Roe versus Wade. Now, when it happened, it was the same type of crisis, but because there had been a lot of work done in the substructure, care pregnancy centers, the pro-life movement, but there had not been sufficient work. I'm not saying that it was not right to overturn it. I'm just saying this is an explanation as to why we're seeing in the political realm this turbulence and almost, I mean, it's almost revolutionary. This goes back to how we've got to do the work at both levels. We've got to be working to change government, but we have to be working to change the hearts and minds of people at the same time. That's why when I say we need to be preaching the gospel, we need to be changing government, because we have to maintain that balance between the superstructure and the substructure. Does that make sense? So it's not one or the other, but it's both that we have to do. And so when you understand that, you know, the power of change and the process of change, it kind of explains why we see such turbulence right now in our culture over the issue of abortion. Again, I'm glad the court did what it did. It repented for abortion, but we have not fully done the works of repentance that need to be done in bringing the substructure in alignment with the change in the superstructure. And until that happens, there's going to be a lot of friction until this works out and there is equilibrium brought back. The problem is that many in our political process do not understand the dynamics at play here, and they're thinking if they just don't talk about it, it will go away. No, what will happen is that in the end will be worse than it was in the beginning. And so we're in a very precarious situation where we have to get this right. We've been handed this. Now we have to make sure that we end up in the right place. And that is, as a culture, embracing life. And again, I would say the church has a lot that it has to do with this. In Proverbs chapter 28, verse 2, it says, "Because of the transgression of a land, many are its princes. But by a man of understanding and knowledge, right will be prolonged." I was looking at that verse a while back, thinking of how extreme our elections have become in this country. I mean, have you noticed? I mean, we go from, and I'm not using this term as a pejorative. It goes from extreme to extreme. And I'm not using that as a pejorative word, just a description. But what does that tell us? It tells us that we are a nation that has transgressed truth, biblical truth. And so we're trying to find our way. So we go from one extreme to another, and it creates great instability, not just here in our country, but as I served as the chairman of the U.S. Commission on International Religious Freedom, nearing the end of the last administration, and I traveled the world speaking with world leaders and talking about religious freedom, where under Mike Pompeo as the Secretary of State in the Trump administration, religious freedom was his number one foreign policy objective. And I worked very closely with him. And leaders of these other countries were wanting to move in that direction because they wanted to be in alignment with the United States, and that was good for the world. It was good for Christians to see these countries wanting to protect religious freedom, because if you get religious freedom right, the studies show that economic freedom follows, social stability, and national security all fall in place. Religious freedom is really the hinge or the linchpin for all of these other freedoms and prosperities that follow. But when you go from one administration that makes religious freedom their top priority to one that makes abortion and LGBTQ policies their number one foreign policy objectives, you have the international community not knowing what to think. And they don't want to change. They don't know who's going to be calling the shots. And so it creates great instability globally as well as it does domestically. And I would argue that part of a large part of what we see in the world today of the global instability is because of America's leadership role, where we're not leading in the right way, but we are influencing the world by our instability because of our transgression against the law of God. And so America has been put into this leadership role for this moment in time, for these last really 200 years. And for the lion's share of that, we've used it in a God-honoring way. But as we have departed from His truth, we have become a nation tossed to and fro, and the rest of the world is suffering as a result. And what we have to do is we have to return to God's design for government. And it's going to be incumbent upon each of us to do our part to bring back the changes that are necessary to see America in that leading role, bringing stability both here at home and abroad. And that is government by God's design.
0: That was an excerpt from Session 5 of FRC's God and Government course. 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Also, one last reminder, our upcoming Pray Vote Stand Summit has a special $25 savings that you must claim by midnight tonight. Check it out. Text SUMMIT to 67742. That's SUMMIT to 67742. Have a wonderful weekend. We'll see you again next week on Washington Watch.
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20: Hello, my friends. I'm so glad you've joined us today. What's it like to be living your dream and then suddenly blindsided with your worst nightmare? On today's show, we're going to talk about the abrupt interruption of unforeseen tragedy and the trauma that follows. How do you pick up the pieces and manage to function when grief, trauma, and loss have knocked the wind out of you? And Gina, I want to welcome you, my friend. I'm so honored that you are here with us today, and I just can't wait for you to tell your story because I know somebody's going to be inspired.
21: Well, I am so honored to be with you, my friend, and thank you for having me. And just right out of the gate, when you talked about living the life and living the dream and then having some shattering event come along, I know there's so many people out there right now who can relate.
20: It's so true. So many people are, you know, we're all success driven and we want to experience life on the mountaintop, but oftentimes we get surprises that are tragic. I've had my own fair share of tragedy in my life, and I certainly know that you have processed so much and you're a deep well, and I love you, my friend. I want you to take us back to the early days. Give us a little backstory on you and Frank, and tell us how you met, and just fill us in a little bit.
21: Well, I dare say it was pretty scandalous, because I And I never thought I'd be sharing this story publicly. I was often embarrassed of it in my latter years. But as time has gone on, I see how God is using the whole story.
20: Wow.
21: But I actually met Frank Pastore when I was just 11 years old, and he was a much older man of 15.
20: Wow. Wow.
21: I had heard his name in my house. I grew up in a loud Italian crazy household. And my father was kind of like the Tommy Lasorda of our hometown. And yeah. I had two brothers. My dad coached their ball teams. And so all I kept hearing about, though, when I was 11 was this Frankie Pastore kid, because he had just moved to Upland at 15.
20: Yeah.
21: And he could throw really hard. So my dad wanted him on his ball teams. So before I even knew this Frank Pastore, I had heard about him. But one night he came bellowing through the front door with his loud voice, and he was very full of life and gregarious and all that. And I was, like I said, 11, and I wasn't romantically inclined or hormonal yet. But I wow, who is this guy? Who is this kid? And, well, I was a kid, but I was just so wowed by him. And there was something about him, and I didn't know what it was, but he just had me at 11.
20: Wow.
21: So
20: amazing.
21: As things progressed, though, he went on. He ended up getting signed his senior year of high school. He played ball at an all-boys Catholic school here in Southern California, and he signed at 17 with the Cincinnati Reds, and I was now 13, and I had a crush on him, but I thought, I'm going to go away and play baseball. I'm probably not going to see him again because some other girl will get him or whatever. And lo and behold, he came back that first, after playing in single A, came back that first off season and asked my dad if he could take me on my first date.
20: Oh. So,
21: I went on my first date with him, and I dare say I was beginning to fall in love.
20: Oh, that's so sweet. I love that. And it's so organic. And so really, you guys started out very young together, and his career started at a very young age as a Major League Baseball player. I mean, were there stresses that came with that eventually as life unfolded?
21: Well, just to back up a little bit, I went on my first date with him when I was 15, and he was 19. And then the following year, he came back again from the offseason. Now I'm 16. We go out again. So we're 16 and 20. And we go out and we basically decide we are in love with each other. So that's where the scandal came in. So my dad really liked him. He was kind of like part of the family. And my dad was kind of like, if you touch my daughter, I'm going to break your leg. That kind of stuff.
20: Yeah.
21: We started to get serious. And of course, then as we got serious, my mom was fighting with me because she thought that we needed to break up. This was going too fast. And I can understand her feelings.
20: Yeah.
21: And I was fighting with her. Then my mom and dad started fighting. And so there was chaos in our loud Italian family in my home. So we did what any normal 16 and 20 year old would do. We decided that we would elope. My book, it's too long of a story to go into, but we elope and get married.
20: Okay.
21: So now it involves, I'll just give you a little snippet. It involves a police chase. It involves us being on a plane and going across the country.
20: Oh, goodness.
21: My father is looking for us, and he, of course, alerts the Cincinnati Reds that one of their baseball pitchers has eloped with his daughter. So Frank was kind of like, my career is over. So to fast forward, though, we go to spring training that year. I'm now 17. Frank's 21. And he has the best spring training of any pitcher that year. and ends up making it to the big leagues at 21 years old.
1: Wow.
21: So we're catapulted into this new world of league baseball.
1: And unbelievable.
21: Yes. So, yes, there were pressures and stress and, you know, long road trips, lots of beautiful women chasing after my husband and that kind of thing. Frank was a pitcher, so there was always stress about the pitching arm, injuries and all.
1: Yeah.
21: But thankfully, during his career, he ends up giving his life to the Lord and becoming a Christian. And I was raised very Catholic, so I didn't think I needed to do that.
1: Right.
21: But at the time, I started attending Bible study with him and realizing, you know, I've never really taken that step of committing my life to Jesus and not a religion. And so I did that too. And at that point, our life became so focused differently. Both of us really felt the need to share the gospel, and we had our priorities right, because early in Frank's ball career, we, you know, we were young and silly and became, you know, consumed with wanting more success and more money and all of that. So God had a way, though, of humbling Frank through an injury, which led to then him becoming a born-again Christian.
1: Wow.
21: So,
1: It's amazing what pain will do. And I know that was a painful experience for him, but the beauty that comes out of that pain, you know, and the rich reward oftentimes when we choose to invite Christ into the midst of that, that experience. And, you know, so fast forward a little bit, and you experienced some incredible pain in the loss of your amazing husband. And we've actually got a clip. We've asked your permission ahead of time, and we found a clip on YouTube. Frank was on radio, and that very day he had no idea that it would be his very last broadcast, and he had no idea that he was giving an actual self-fulfilling prophecy in the broadcast itself. So we're going to actually play just a minute here from that clip. Let's go ahead and do that right now.
3: Isn't it interesting that secular science is addressing the question, does man have a soul? Is there such a thing as immaterial reality? And it's couched in the category of, is there life after death? It's the same question. I mean, look, you guys know I ride a motorcycle, right? So at any moment, especially with the idiot people who cross the diamond lane into my lane, all right, without any blinkers, not that I'm angry about it, but at any minute, I could be spread all over the 210. But that's not me. That's my body parts.
1: Wow. Wow. I mean, it's just sobering to think about how those words continue on and will for all eternity. God has used Frank on many levels to challenge people to know that there is a God, that we do have a soul, and that we will face eternity. And Gina, that very day, you got a phone call that would absolutely change your life. And listen, I know you as my friend, and my heart has just hurt for you over the years, but I've watched you carry this in such a graceful way. But take us back to that day. I believe it was in November when you got that phone call.
21: It was November 19th, 2012. And I was actually standing in my kitchen making dinner. Frank would have, you know, thinking that my husband was going to be home around 8 o'clock that night. Mm-hmm. And I had the radio on. I was a Frank Pastore show listener.
1: Yeah.
21: And I heard him, he was doing an interview with a professor from APU University, and they were talking about the reality of the soul. And so Frank gave that as an example. Like, he was saying, you know, tonight I could sit on the freeway, but that's not me. That's my body parts. Mm-hmm. And when he said it, though, I remember cringing, thinking, oh, I wish he wouldn't use that example, because he had used it a couple times before when he had, you know, been doing the show. And so I cringed a little. But I thought, oh, you know, and then I went back to my cooking and I forgot about it. So 8 o'clock came. I'm expecting him to come bustling through the door, ready for dinner. And he didn't come yet. So I sat down and I set the table and I had everything ready. By 8:20, I'm kind of, he had told me before he left that morning he wanted to get home to see Monday Night Football. So, but I thought, oh, maybe the professor that he had on stayed in the studio and they talked, you know. By 8:30, I'm now getting a little concerned. I'm getting that feeling that you get in your stomach. So by 8:45, I did something I had never done before. I called the studio and to see if he had left. Mm-hmm. His producer was like, oh, he's not home yet? And I said, no. He said, no, he left right after the show. Oh. So, you know, I just had a sinking feeling. But to make a long story short, producer JJ called Caltrans and then phoned me back and gave me a number to call. Mm. He had called me. And I later found out the reasons why they didn't. They had a wrong number for me. But anyways, I ended up calling USC Medical Center and finding out that my husband had been resuscitated and airlifted. Oh. USC Medical Center. So at that point, I just went numb. And I felt like my whole life flashed before my eyes. I was having an out-of-body experience. I was actually going into shock. Frank remained in a coma for 4 weeks at USC and then ended up passing away 4 weeks to the day later on December 17th, 2012.
20: Yeah.
21: And I was devastated.
20: Oh, to say the least. I can't imagine. And I actually got a phone call from Paul at that time. You know, we weren't married yet, but I got a phone call from him and he was totally shook up because Frank was his friend. And it was something that rippled throughout the community. He was just such a large presence and, you know, his personhood. He was an inspiration to so many people. So having to deal then

0: thinking back, I can't tell you how broken I was as a person. Mm-hmm. I felt like my whole future became a blur because my whole adult life, even before my adult life, was wrapped around Frank Pastore.
1: Wow.
0: And we were very married in the sense that we were madly in love with each other. Yes, yeah. We did have some big fights and all of that, like good Italians do.
1: Big Italian fight. Yeah. But
0: we were crazy about each other. Mm-hmm. And I did not know how in the world I was going to live without him on this earth. Mm. And I remember at times even questioning the Lord when Frank was alive, like, Lord, do I love you first or do I love Frank first? Yeah, and yeah. I would sometimes tease with the Lord about that. Mm-hmm. But so during this time, I tell you what, God and I, the Lord and I got really close. And mm-hmm. it was the most painful time of my life, and yet it was the most spiritual time of my life. I just want to encourage anyone out there who's lost a spouse or a child or a dear loved one that it is a time, the grieving process is profound. And I now am dedicated to helping people go through their grieving process because what I learned as I went through it is how much we don't know about it and how little we are really taught about it and how little the church really puts into the whole grief thing.
1: Yeah.
0: You notice we focus on couples ministries, which is so important, but we right. do very little the grieving people. And so I'm really dedicated to that cause now.
1: Oh, I'm so glad because we need to hear more about grief and what it does to us. Acknowledge or confront that grief and then how to be patient. Don't you think patience is a part of the process?
0: Oh my goodness, totally. I remember years ago having a friend who lost a daughter. And after 9 months, my friend was still crying. And I remember thinking, oh my goodness, she's still crying.
1: Yeah.
0: You know.
1: Yeah.
0: That's been washed out of the water for me now because I'm going to tell you what, when you lose a dear loved one, like a spouse or a child, you can go through what's called acute grief for up to 2 years.
1: Yeah. Easily.
0: Easily. And so a lot of people don't know this and they think, oh, I'm supposed to get over it.
1: Right.
0: No, you will not get over it. You will go through it. And so very important to know if you don't grieve properly, it will come back and bite you in the butt. And people don't know that. We stuff it down. And so this is where I think, too, that counseling can be very important. Mm-hmm. And I'm an advocate for going to good therapy if you need to.
1: Yeah.
0: Make sure you're with a good Judeo-Christian therapist and make sure you have a good relationship with your therapist. But it's vitally important that you walk through grief properly because if you don't, it can manifest through alcoholism, food addictions, stress, anxiety, sleep problems, all kinds of things.
1: Mm-hmm. This is so important what you're saying because what we bury alive and what we don't acknowledge and we don't process properly can't heal. And I've said it many times, what we bury alive, we will give power to that thing. And, you know, I think we're living in a culture, Gina, that's just what people do. They are used to denial and burying things and moving on. And so there's just this kind of whole performance type of existence that we've grown used to and
0: of our loved one, but even trauma.
1: Yes.
0: Not encouraged, I feel, enough to get to the bottom of it and work through the process. And that's really dangerous. Yeah.
1: That's so good. Do you have resources at your website for counseling or how do you steer people? What direction do you steer them now when they need counseling?
0: So, I never thought that I would be doing radio. Frank, my husband was the outspoken one. He was the broadcaster. He did television with your call. He did his own radio show. I was always behind the scenes. But the Lord, after Frank died, and this is another part of grief, is sometimes through your pain, you have to maneuver through and sometimes get out of your comfort zone. So the station, KKLA,

0: offered me a Saturday night radio show. And my first response was, no, I know. And I said no to God a lot. After I left the station from a meeting where I said no, I was in my car driving home, and I felt the Holy Spirit say to me very clearly, you always say no to me. And I thought about that, and I thought, yes, Lord, I do. I say no to you often, don't I? So I began to rethink my decision, and I ended up stepping out on faith, and I started a show called Real Life with Gina Pastore and David James. And the main reason that I did it is because I wanted my show to be a resource for people going through tragedies and all kinds of crud that people go through. So that's awesome. Really how my heart when I started the show.
1: What is your advice about the issue of loneliness that people are suddenly dealing with?
0: That's a great question. And yes, I mean, I do have moments of profound loneliness, missing Frank so much. But it's so important to connect, to allow your friends to be there for you, to be with you. Family members, church community is huge. I felt so bad during the whole COVID thing because so many widows and widowers and people who lost loved ones couldn't go to church and connect.
1: Yeah.
0: So that is very important. And again, sometimes when you're in those first stages of grief, you will feel like pulling away. But I think you do have to have times when you're alone and you cry, but don't do it for a long time and allow people into your pain. That's very important.
1: That's really good. I think oftentimes people are afraid that they'll be off-putting or it's too much and I don't want to be a burden, but we need to be able to allow people to come in and just sit with us. And advice to people who are the friends and the family, I mean, that don't know what to say. Oftentimes they say things that are very awkward and insensitive, but not meaning to, because they don't know what to say.
0: Right.
1: Could you speak to that?
0: I can speak to that. And what I will say is don't say much. In fact, just be quiet. People often want to give, I don't know, magical words that they think are going to make you feel better. And it didn't make me feel better. Just having people, my friends and family, sit with me, cry, hug me. That's all I wanted. I don't want to hear, you know, for instance, something common that we'll say is, your loved one's in a better place. Well, I already know that, first of all. But I'm hurting. You know, we have to remember Jesus cried over Lazarus, and he was going to raise Lazarus from the dead, but he cried. He was overcome by the sadness of Lazarus's friends and family. So, and he himself missed him. So it's totally normal to want to say something, but just remind yourself, don't say, and you can say that, say, I don't have the words. That's a good thing.
1: That's really good. I think that's very encouraging to our viewers today. Tell us about your book that you wrote as the sequel to Shattered.
0: So my late husband wrote a book called Shattered. Mm-hmm. And he wrote his book when he was doing his radio show and his career was taking off. And he often reflected on getting hit by a pitch by the Dodger Steve Sachs, hit him with a pitch, and it ricocheted off of Frank's elbow and shattered his elbow.
1: Wow.
0: And that changed his life. So an injury that changed his life spurred on this book, Shattered. So after he passed away, I felt led to do a sequel and kind of tell the rest of the story. So I did Picking Up My Shattered Pieces, Bouncing Back When Life Throws You a Curveball. So in some way, I felt like I kind of completed our story by doing it.
1: Yeah, so, it's like coming full circle.
0: Yeah.
1: Well, I think you're amazing at what you're doing and just the way you walk in such a grace and a strength that I know comes from the Lord and from the integrity and the character of who you are. And I know that Frank is so proud seeing you and your kids continue to be that light for Jesus. And that was his heart. And that's our heart, that, you know, everything that we do be bring glory to Him. And there's somebody that, you know, I feel, I know you mentioned it a little earlier, but I feel today there's somebody watching that is is dealing with a fresh experience of losing a loved one to an unexpected tragic death. And I just feel like you could minister to that person right now if you would take a minute to do that.
0: Well, I think the first thing I would say to them is let that pain that you're feeling and that grief, it just has to wash over you like a tidal wave. Mm-hmm. And that's how it feels. It's a big emotion. But remember that God is going to buoy you through it. Mm-hmm. And the early days are really tough. But like I said earlier, let people in because they help to absorb your pain. You'll have friends and family and people coming towards you, and just allow them to help buoy you through it. Mm-hmm. Don't isolate yourself, even though you may need times to be alone and cry. In general, keep yourself connected as much as you can. Just try to live in the moment and handle what needs to be done in the moment. You know, I found myself thinking, oh my gosh, my future's over. But then I would get busy with the matters that needed to get done. And that's important because, believe it or not, day by day, as you go through it, God will put the pieces back together. And pretty soon I'm, you know, 9.5 years out of my tragedy. And I can look back now and see how God was there every step of the way.
1: Wow. It's amazing. And He is so faithful. And you said that so well. And I just want to thank you for being with us today, for sharing your story. I know people would like to listen to you on KKLA. And I would imagine they can find your radio program online. Is that correct as well?
0: Yes.
1: Broadcast?
0: KKLA.com. 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
1: Awesome. And you're speaking as well. How can we find you?
0: Through my Facebook or my Instagram, send me a private note and I will get back to you.
1: Perfect. Well, thank you so much, my dear friend. I really appreciate you. And it's just an honor to lock arms with you and be ambassadors for Jesus in this time. And friends, I want to thank you as well. I know that some of you are really hurting and you're really dealing with some real pain, real situations. And I know that this program has been a word of encouragement to you today. So we just want to remind you, take it slow, take a breath, and know that Jesus is right there with you. And find a community that you can surround yourself with and know that you will get through this, and tomorrow will be a better day.
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4: The fact that you're breathing tonight, you're alive, He's not finished with you. You're not too old, you're not too young. God's not finished with you. He's not throwing you away. He's got a bunch for you to do. And maybe none of us will ever see or hear or know about it, but He does. And it's that obedience to what He's calling you to do and to be that He has formed from your mother's womb to be His servant that's so very important.
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6: Welcome to our Friday's broadcast of the Gospel Truth. Today is the end of my fourth week teaching on David. And I've got this book entitled Lessons from David. And I tell you, this is just a powerful teaching. I have learned so much at David's expense. And this is what the Scripture says, that all of these things were written so that we might learn through them what to do and what not to do. And sad to say, most people are biblically illiterate. And because of it, they make the exact same mistakes that the Lord has shown us in other people's lives. And He showed these things to keep us from making the same mistakes. And yet we just go headlong because we don't know what the Word has said. So I'm encouraging you to please get this book. I'm offering it free of charge. I'm not discouraging you from giving. We need people to give. My partners have enabled me to give things away. And we have given away over 100 million books, CDs, DVDs, and things like that. And so we want you to have this, but we also encourage you to give. I have CDs, DVDs, a USB, and a study guide on this. And as today is the end of my fourth week teaching on this, and I'm really just about halfway or less through the life of David. We've got a lot to go, and so I'm going to continue to teach on this. We're now in 1 Samuel chapter 30, and this is when David was in exile in the land of the Philistines, and Israel and the Philistines were fighting a battle. David had gone with the Philistines, making it look like he was going to support them. I don't believe he would have, because he was anointed by God to be king over Israel, but he was in exile at this time. And so he had been with the Philistines, and they sent him back home because they were afraid that he would turn around and fight with the Israelis, which I think he would have done. And when he got back to Ziklag, that's where the story picks up here in 1 Samuel chapter 30. Ziklag was a city that had been given to David, and he had 600 men with him and their families, their wives, and their children. And in 1 Samuel chapter 30, verse 1, it says, "And it came to pass, when David and his men were come to Ziklag on the third day, that the Amalekites had invaded the south and Ziklag, and had smitten Ziklag and burned it with fire, and had taken the women captives that were therein. They slew not any, either great or small, but carried them away and went on their way." If you were listening and with me in the previous days of this week, the Amalekites were some of the people that David had gone and fought against them and conquered some of their cities. And so this could have been in retaliation for some of the things that David had already done in previous chapters here in 1 Samuel. And so in verse 3 it says, "So David and his men came to the city, and behold, it was burned with fire, and their wives and their sons and their daughters were taken captives." At this time, they didn't know if any of the children and the women had been killed or raped or anything had happened to them. They just knew that the city was completely destroyed and that all of their possessions, their animals, their wives, their children, everything was gone. And I'm sure that many of them feared that they had been killed. And so in verse 4 it says, "Then David and the people that were with him lifted up their voice and wept until they had no more power to weep." You know, this is amazing the way this is stated. I'm sure that every person watching this has had something happen that has caused you to weep. But have you ever gotten to the place that you have wept until there was just nothing left, no more power to weep? I remember doing that one time in my life, and I honestly thought, man, God, I can't live through this. But that's when you come to the place that you have wept all you can, there's just nothing left. This is just total exhaustion, total defeat in this area. And these people were just totally devastated by this. And in verse 5 it says, "And David's two wives were taken captives, Ahinoam the Jezreelitess and Abigail the wife of Nabal the Carmelite." And in verse 6 it says, "And David was greatly distressed, for the people spake of stoning him, because the soul of all the people was grieved, every man for his sons and for his daughters. But David encouraged himself in the Lord his God." I need to stop here for just a moment and amplify on this a little bit, because again, sometimes people just read over this and don't get the full impact, and they don't make an application to their own life. But David, we don't know exactly when he was anointed to be king. It was recorded over in 1 Samuel chapter 16 in verse 13. So the instance is recorded, but it doesn't say how old he was. But most people believe that he was 17 at the time that he was anointed by Samuel to be king. And then over in 2 Samuel chapter 5, I think it's verse 4 or 5, it clearly states that David was 30 years old when he began to rule over Hebron and just that one tribe of Judah. So his age when he became king is known, and if he was 17 when he was anointed, that would mean 13 years in between him being anointed to be king and when he actually became king. And during those 13 years, these men that were with David had been with him a large portion of that, probably at least 10 of those years. And he had 600 people with him at this time, and they had been fleeing for their life. They had had to live in caves. They had had their life was in jeopardy constantly. They were now exiled from the nation of Israel. And we don't know the exact period of time, but probably at least 10 years that they had been going through these hardships. They were struggling to make a living, to eat, to provide for their family. They were in a foreign land, exiled from their native land. They had been through a lot of hardship. And the reason I'm amplifying this is to say that when they got to a place that they came back and now all of their possessions, their homes, their tents, their buildings, their animals, their wives, their children, everything was gone. These people had just come to the end of it, and they had spoke of stoning David to death, made him responsible for all of this. And to some degree, he was, because he was the one that was living in a foreign land. He was the one that made himself vulnerable when he went and attacked the Amalekites. In just the natural realm, you could have blamed David for a lot of this, and the people spoke of stoning him. Now, look at things from David's perspective. Not only had he been through everything that his men had been through, but he had for 13 years been anointed to be king and had been frustrated knowing that this is my position, and yet he wasn't in that position. And he showed mercy to the very king who was trying to kill him. David could have looked at it as, I've done all of these things. I've tried to live with integrity before God, and I haven't retaliated. I haven't done these things, and how does it pay me back? Now, I don't believe that that's how David looked at it, but he could have looked at it. That's the way most people today would look at things. If they try and do what's right, and if they walk in integrity and honesty, and they get passed over for a raise, if they get passed over and other people get promotions and all of these kind of things, most people just feel like it's not fair, and they justify. That makes them justify acting all kinds of ways. Most people, many of the people watching this program right now, many of you, if you had been through all of the stuff that David had been through, where this man is trying to kill you multiple times and it's completely unjustified, it's not accurate at all. He hadn't done anything to occasion it. And this man had taken your wife and given her to another man just to hurt you and just to make you mad. I guarantee you most people would think, well, what's the use? And they'd have just thrown up their hands and given up. Did you know David at this point didn't have the benefit of knowing what the rest of this 30th chapter said and what the first chapter of 2 Samuel said where he became king? He didn't know that. From his perspective at this time, without knowing the rest of the recorded scripture about this, David could have just given up and said, I've been at this for 13 years. I'm tired. I quit. How long does God expect me to get? Hold on? You know, there's a scripture in 1 Corinthians chapter 10, verse 13, that says, there is no temptation taken you but such as is common to man. But God is faithful, who will not suffer you to be tempted above that you are able, but will with the temptation make a way to escape that you may be able to bear it. So that scripture promises us that no person, that means zilch, zero, not a person, will ever experience a temptation that is beyond your ability to deal with it. So when you feel like that this is unbearable, I can't stand it, I can't stand one more minute, what you need to do is to stand 2 minutes. Because if it really is as bad as you think it is and it's unbearable, God won't allow that. He will give you a breakthrough. David was right on the cusp of all of the promises that he had been standing on for around 13 years. He was right on the edge, the brink, the cliff of those things coming to pass in his life. If David would have quit right here and had just thrown up his hands and said, God, how much do you expect me to take? And if he'd have quit, he'd have never become king. It wouldn't have worked out. But when all of this situation and his own man that he had been providing for them, he had protected them. It says that they all came because they couldn't pay taxes because of they were in trouble and stuff. And so these people came to him and he, in a sense, sheltered them and protected them. He had done all of these things for these men. And now how are they responding? Because of the grief of losing their wives and children, they were wanting to stone him to death. This would have been a great opportunity to quit. But the last part of this verse says, but David encouraged himself in the Lord his God. I tell you, to those watching this program right now, you're going to come into some situations where in the natural, it just looks like, what's the use? I quit. I give up. Don't, because you will never be tempted above what you're able to stand. If you will just continue to stand, God will make a way through it. But you have to encourage yourself in the Lord. You can't depend upon somebody else to come and encourage you. You've got to learn how to encourage yourself in the Lord. Man, there's so many times that this has happened to me. You know, back in the very beginning of my ministry, I made a mistake, a critical mistake, and I thought that if I was called to the ministry, that I was sinning against God if I worked a secular job. And I've been a hard worker all my life. I'm not afraid of working. I was doing it because I honestly thought that when God called me to the ministry, it was a step of faith for me to quit a job and just commit myself to ministry 100%. And because of that, Jamie and I went through years of poverty. And I mean, we were in severe poverty. And when our first son was just about to be born, it was just a week or two before his birth, we didn't have any of the money. At that time, it took $600 in doctor fees to have a child birth at the hospital. And we had nothing. We hadn't even eaten. And I was just so discouraged. I was ready to give up. And we were supposed to have a church service. I was pastoring a little church of about 12 people. And we were supposed to have a church service that night. It was a midweek service. And I just told them, I said, look, I'm too discouraged to minister to anybody. I need you to minister to me. And nobody would do it. And so anyway, we went over to somebody's house and we just sat down and started watching the 700 Club. And it turned out that Kenneth Copeland was the minister, guest minister on the 700 Club. And we were just sitting there and I was ready to quit. I was in the situation where David was, where I just was ready to quit and give up. And Kenneth Copeland was ministering out of 1 John Chapter 5, verse 4, where it says, this is the victory that overcomes the world, even our faith. And he was saying, you have world-overcoming faith. Don't quit. And I was just thinking these things. I didn't say it out loud, but I thought, Kenneth, I've tried, and it just didn't work. And he just, it was like he could hear me speaking. And he looked at that television set, and he says, don't tell me it doesn't work. It does work. This is what the Word says. The faith is the victory that overcomes the world. And I was just shocked because it's like he could hear my words. And I said, well, and in my own mind, I was thinking, Kenneth, I tried. And he came right back and he says, don't tell me you tried. You don't try it. You just do it. And every time I had a thought of discouragement that countered the victory that was spoken of in 1 John chapter 5, verse 4, he would counter it with scripture and say things to me. And I mean, after about 10 minutes of this, I finally just said, in the name of Jesus, I refuse to quit. And I was believing God. And anyway, it's a long story, but we had that money and we got our son birthed and paid for, and it came to pass. But see, I had to encourage myself. Actually, I needed Kenneth to kind of kick me in the pants and get me to encourage myself. But nonetheless, I finally stood up and started encouraging myself when I was ready to quit. And if I hadn't have done that, I don't think we would have seen that supply come in. I know in this situation, if David had not encouraged himself in the Lord, if he had just thrown up his hands and quit, He would have been stoned to death by his own men, and he never would have become king like he did just 24 hours after this situation. Some of you are in a situation that it looks impossible and you're just ready to quit, but I'm telling you, don't quit. Your faith is the victory that overcomes the world. Don't try it, you just do it. You encourage yourself in the Lord. Don't quit. Praise God. Man, I remember another instance where I was fighting a lot of discouragement, and I had a pastor friend of mine, Pastor Bob Nichols, who's now gone on to be with the Lord, but he singled me out of 2,000 people, saw me in an auditorium, and he just came up and hugged me during the time that you go around to greet people. And after everybody else had sat down, he was still hugging me in front of 2,000 people and saying, "Don't quit. Don't quit. Don't quit." Praise God, I didn't quit, and because of it, God has done some miraculous things in my life. But I'm telling you, don't quit. How did David encourage himself in the Lord? It says in the next verse, "And David said to Abiathar the priest, Ahimelech's son, I pray thee, bring me hither the ephod. And Abiathar brought hither the ephod to David. And David inquired at the Lord, saying, Shall I pursue after this troop? Shall I overtake them? And he answered him, Pursue, for thou shalt surely overtake them, and without fail recover all." And so this ephod, it was a garment that was folded. It had 12 stones on it representing the 12 tribes of Israel. And it had a pocket in the back part where there was kept this Urim and Thummim. And nobody that I know, I've read a lot of commentaries, nobody fully understands exactly how you use these things to inquire of the Lord. But it's similar to like the Old Testament things where they used to cast lots, and depending on the roll of the dice, how it happened, that's how they would determine the will of God. Did you know in the New Testament, that's not the way we do it? That was only done one time in the New Testament, and that's in Acts chapter 1, when after the resurrection, the disciples were meeting together in the upper room, and they wanted to find a replacement for Judas, who had hung himself, and so they cast lots. But after the Holy Spirit came in Acts chapter 2, there was never a mention of casting lots. Now we have the Holy Spirit, and God speaks to us through the Holy Spirit, and we don't cast lots. We don't use Urim and Thummim. We don't use an ephod. But this was symbolic of going to the Word to get a word from God. So the way that David encouraged himself in the Lord his God was he turned to the Word of God, and he began to inquire of God and ask for what God said about this. The men were saying, "We're going to stone you to death." What does God say? God said, "Pursue the troop, and you will overcome them, and you will recover all." And you know, just for time's sake, I'm going to summarize a lot of this, but you could read all of this for yourself in 1 Samuel chapter 30. So David and these men, somehow once he got encouraged, he inspired these men who were ready to quit and give up and stone him to death. He inspired them to follow him into battle and go against the Amalekites who had come and destroyed his city and had taken all of the women and children captive. So that says a lot right there. These people were just ready to totally rebel. And David, once he encouraged himself, they saw the blessing of God, the anointing of God. I believe that God bore witness in their heart that, you know, when a leader needs to lead other people, you can't just depend upon your own charisma. You need an anointing from God to inspire people. And I believe that there was an anointing on David, and these men saw it, and so because of it, they followed David into battle. And anyway, he found all of these Amalekites, and it says that they were just so numerous that they covered the entire land. And David and he had 600 men with him, but as you read this story here, 200 of the men were so tired from the 3 days' travel that they had just finished that they didn't have enough strength to cross this brook called Besor. And so he left those 200 men there with all of their stuff, all of their supplies, and only 400 of David's men went with him to this battle. And they came upon the Amalekites, which just were, I mean, numerous, hundreds of thousands of them, and they routed them, and they completely won the battle, and they got back every single woman, every wife, every child, all of their cattle, and they not only got their cattle, but they got all of the spoil, of the Amalekites. And so David went from being a zero in the eyes of these men to being a hero just overnight. And this is what can happen when you encourage yourself in the Lord. And again, I could just give you story after story after story in my life where in the natural, it looked like nothing was working. And I just encouraged myself in the Lord. And the way I did it was by getting in the Word. You know, I remember another instance when I was in Pritchett, Colorado, and I left the first time that we were seeing success and Jamie and I were eating on a regular basis. It looked like we were going to live and not die was when we were in Childress, Texas, pastoring a little church. And I gave all of that up to come to Pritchett, Colorado, a place that only had 10 people in the church. We saw a man raised from the dead, and we started having 100 come to church. So in a town of 144 people, that was pretty good. But I had tremendous criticism against me and people rebelling and accusing me of getting drunk and doing dope and having sexual immorality. And I just got so tired of it, I was ready to quit. And I was waiting on Jamie and my boys to go to sleep. And then I was going to go down into the basement of this house that we were renting, and I was just going to quit. I was going to complain. But while I was waiting on them to go to sleep, I fixed myself some tea, and I was sitting at the kitchen table, and I just flopped my Bible open. This is not the right way to, study Scripture, but desperate times call for desperate measures. And I just flipped my Bible open and kind of stuck my finger down like this, and it turned open to Galatians 5, 22 and 23, which says the fruit of the Spirit is love, joy, peace, long-suffering, gentleness, goodness, faith, meekness, and temperance. And here I was, lower than a gopher hole, ready to quit, and the Scripture was telling me that I had love, joy, and peace. And I said, Lord, I know that I've got this in my spirit, but man, in my flesh, I just am discouraged, and I was wanting to gripe and complain. I thought I'd feel better. And you know, the Lord's not going to argue with you. It's just like He spoke to me. He led me supernaturally to those verses, and now it was up to me. Was I going to do what God said, or was I going to let my flesh dominate? And I sat there for quite a while, and finally I just said, you know what, I don't feel like it, but this is what the Bible says. I have it in my spirit, and I am going to go by what God's Word said. So I went down into the basement and through gritted teeth, I didn't feel it, but I started praising God in spite of all of the stuff that was happening. And within just a very short period of time, it's like I primed the pump. All of a sudden, the love and the joy and the peace that was in me came out, and I had a wonderful time. Instead of quitting, I got refired. I encouraged myself in the Lord and praised God that I didn't quit because, man, I would have missed all of these awesome things that God has done in me and through me since then. I want to encourage you, don't quit. And I want to give you this book. This will help you. I deal specifically with these very things we've been talking about in this 200-plus page book. And this is a gift to you. I'm not discouraging you from giving. I encourage you to give, but I know that there's some people who wouldn't get it if you had to pay for it. I'll give it to you as a gift if you need it that way. So please listen to our announcer. I've got other materials that would help you also, but listen and then please call or write today.
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9: 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He is calling you to find it. 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You were designed for a destiny, one that only you can fulfill.
10: 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And lo, I am with you always, even unto the end of the world.
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11: Mohammed Faridi, a former Muslim from Iran, desired to be a martyr for Islam until a close friend introduced him to Jesus and changed the course of his life forever.
12: 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And that's the best thing I have ever heard in my life, and that is the best decision I have ever made.
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14: Hi there, this is Dan Wooding. This is not John McCain making his big speech, but it's Dan Wooding. And we are here in Southern California for His Channel Live, a very, very exciting program. We're going to go to India. We're going to learn about how a very famous broadcaster was attacked by a water buffalo and lived to survive it. And then in the second part of the program, we have Johanna Michelson with her incredible book, The Beautiful Side of Evil. But before we start, Kay Poland is the operations manager, is that correct?
15: Operations manager and music director.
14: Music director. What a memory I've got. You only told me that 2 minutes ago, and you know, I'm getting these senior moments these days. But before we start, and the reason why Kay is dressed in this very glamorous Indian outfit is that we went to India together with a group of journalists, and we want to share with you some of the bad news and the good news about India. The bad news at the moment is that there is the most incredible violence taking place against the Christians of Orissa, one of the major states in India. The latest news is that over 20 Christians have been murdered. This is by Hindu extremists. We now know that 317 villages have been burnt to the ground, 4,014 houses burnt, more than 100 churches have been demolished, and 13,000 Indian Christians are in relief camps, and another 50,000 are left homeless and hiding in the nearby forest with little or no food. And the most strange part of this, Kay, is that they're nothing to do with a murder of a Hindu leader. Tell us what you know about this.
15: Well, the Hindu leader was Swami, and he was the head of a group that were anti-Christian. And he was actually assassinated by Maoist rebels. And so the Maoists took absolute responsibility for the assassination.
14: Yeah.
15: And yet the Hindu extremists used it as an excuse to go after Christians, which they don't really need much excuse, but they tend to, it was a justification for them. The sad thing is, you might hear on the news that, oh, the Hindu extremists are fighting the Christian militia. Well, that's kind of ridiculous because there is no militia, Christian militia. These are not people running around carrying guns and fighting the Hindus.
14: Yes.
15: These are villagers. These are mothers, fathers, children, grandparents, most of whom are unarmed.
14: Yes.
15: And some of them unsuspecting. One of the recent deaths was at a Christian orphanage. They went and they burned it down. The woman died and they beat the priest to death. And this was an orphanage. This was not a militia. This was not somebody who was fighting. This was taking care of orphan children.
14: And, you know, Orissa is really in the annals of disgraceful behavior. Some years ago, an Australian missionary called Graham Staines was in
15: sons.
14: A village there, and he went back to his camper with his two young boys, and they burnt him alive. They set fire to his camper, and he was killed. And, you know, it's just what sort of brain does that to innocent Christians who are just wanting to bring the love of Jesus to them?
15: Well, the problem is it's spiritual warfare.
14: Yeah.
15: Let's be honest. It's not, humans are flawed. I mean, there's sin. But I would say that while we were in India, I saw spiritual warfare on a level that I hadn't seen.
14: Yeah.
15: Here, we don't see here. It's a different, more seductive spiritual warfare here in the United States.
14: Sure, yeah.
15: We're distracted by material things and you know, different television and ideals. But there it's on a more basic, hardcore level.
14: Yeah.
15: I'll be honest, I'd never seen a demon cast out until we were in India.
14: Mm-hmm.
15: And there we saw two of them while we were at a church up in Punjab. I was dealing with the kids, and they were simply over in the corner praying for a woman, and there was a shriek unlike anything I'd ever heard.
14: Yeah.
15: Not sure I really want to ever hear that noise again.
14: Yeah.
15: But they were simply praying over, and a demon was cast out. Another woman was thrown to the ground by the demon, and they cast that demon out. But there's a much more basic level of spiritual warfare there. And in Orissa, there's always been a lot of tension along religious lines. The Hindus, the Maoists, which is more political than religious, but the Maoists, Muslims, Christians, they don't get along. They don't play nice with each other.
16: Yeah.
15: And there seems to be a lot, especially ever since we left, and I'm not saying we're responsible for it or anything, but ever since we left, I've noticed the level of persecution of Christians has just exploded.
16: Yeah.
15: In fact, the pastor of that small church that we were in Punjab, I think 3 weeks after we came home, was beaten and put in the hospital.
16: You know, what I found very interesting, Kay, is, you know, both of us are Westerners, and, you know, we live in a very privileged part of America.
15: Oh, huge.
16: And we go to the Bible college, and we saw the living conditions. They were pretty basic.
15: I think the Bible college students here really need to see the Bible college situations there, because I've heard kids here complain, oh, my dorm, it's just kind of, you know, it's just kind of blah. And there it was just a barracks.
16: Yeah.
15: With a bunch of metal bunk beds.
16: Yeah.
15: Most didn't have, none of them had mattresses.
16: Yeah.
15: In Hyderabad, none of them had mattresses. A few of them had a thin piece of cloth to cover themselves at night.
16: Yeah.
15: It was beyond basic.
16: Right.
15: And most of our students would go, oh, that's not even camping.
16: You know, the first time I ever went to India was 75, and I went to interview Mother Teresa. And I actually interviewed her in her room come office, and she slept on a wooden board, just an ordinary wooden board. She didn't even have a pillow. I don't know what maybe she did have a pillow and I didn't see it. But it just seems in India that, you know, the luxuries that we're used to are non-existent in many of these places. And yet these pastors, they do this very strict training, and then they're told, now, when you go out to be an evangelist or a pastor, you'll probably get beaten up. And instead of being upset about it, they have the opposite view. They think it's a privilege. And did you find that quite amazing?
15: That blew me away. The attitude, because most of us, let's face it, here in America, we're all about our rights.
16: Yeah.
15: It's my right. How dare you take my rights away?
16: Yeah.
15: And yet there, they don't have rights. As Christians, they just say, if my life serves to further the gospel,
16: yeah,
15: then so be it. And I mean, it's not that they've lost their will to live,
16: right,
15: let's be honest. But they just have a whole different attitude toward persecution and that kind of torture that some of them face at times.
16: Sure, yeah. Now, you never realized that you would be attacked by a wild animal. And this story grows,
15: gets
16: bigger.
15: I was more afraid of the spiders than I was the water buffalo, to be honest.
16: But this story grows bigger each time we tell it. But
15: I'm trying to pare it down to the reality.
16: It's a
15: true story. It grows bigger every time you tell it.
16: We were out in a village. Tell us what happened and how you managed to escape from being seriously injured from this water buffalo.
15: Well, okay. We were at a small village, and we were looking at the Jesus well.
16: Yeah.
15: And at that point, several of us girls went, is there a bathroom around here? Looking around, it's this little tiny little village out in the middle of nowhere. I'm thinking, okay, well, I guess it's going to be camping. And one of the ladies in the village took us down and took us to her bathroom.
16: Yeah.
15: Well, it was basically an outhouse. It was three walls.
16: And a hole.
15: And a curtain in front and a hole in the ground. And I went, okay, I'm the brave one. I'll go first.
16: Yeah.
15: And the other girls go, yeah, let us know how it is. So I'm in there. And they decide, this outhouse is right here. And about 10 feet away is a tree where the family's water buffalo was tethered, just a single rope.
16: Yeah.
15: And the other girls went, ooh, look, a water buffalo. Let's take pictures. And so they took, that's not how they said it. But, you know, they're like, oh, let's take pictures. Cool, the water buffalo, because we'd only seen them from far off. And that would have been fine had it just been the two girls.
16: Yeah.
15: But we gathered a crowd.
16: Yeah.
15: We were the only Westerners this small village had seen.
16: Yeah.
15: And so they took pictures, and the crowd got crowded around this water buffalo. Well, what we didn't know is there was a baby buffalo tethered behind the hut.
16: Yeah, yeah.
15: And so the girls realized, you know, there's this big buffalo thing getting a little agitated.
16: Yeah.
15: We're going to go inside the hut now.
16: Yeah.
15: Well, they went inside the hut. The crowd dispersed. I come out of the bathroom not realizing anything that has happened. No clue. Nobody warned me. Nobody said, hey, Kay, the buffalo's agitated. No, I came out, stepped out onto the porch and said, oh, hello. the water buffalo, and it went, boom, broke the rope and came at me.
16: Oh, dear.
15: And to be honest, I'm rather glad it hit me.
16: Yeah.
15: Rather than one of the other two girls, because those other two ladies were quite tiny.
16: Yeah.
15: It could have really injured them. But also, I'd rather me than one of the kids in the village.
16: Oh, yeah.
15: You know? But for me, it just kind of bounced off of me and looked a little confused.
16: Did you grab its horns or something?
15: Well, actually, yeah, I did. It was instinctive. Yeah. I grabbed the horn, and I was a little grazed, and it ripped my clothing. But other than that, I'll be honest, the only thing that ran through my head was the VeggieTales Water Buffalo song.
16: Can you sing that for us? See, you're a music director.
15: Well, I know it's everybody's got to have a water buffalo. Mine is fast, but yours is slow, and mine was definitely fast. All I could think of was the VeggieTales Water Buffalo song. That's sort of become my theme song now.
16: Yeah.
15: But I'm sitting on the edge of the cot.
16: Yeah.
15: And I'm giggling. I'm giggling like a complete twit.
16: Yeah.
15: I just am. And the rest of the girls are freaking out, and one's laying hands on me and praying. The other one's, "Are you okay, sweetheart?" And I'm sitting here giggling, and they're thinking I'm going into shock.
16: Yes, yeah.
15: It was just my warped sense of humor taking over.
16: Wow.
15: And when I told them what I was thinking, they just rolled their eyes and went, "Okay, whatever." But the one part that was very humbling and made me realize the seriousness of it was the woman who owned the buffalo came in and hit the deck.
16: Wow.
15: And grabbed my feet and was begging for forgiveness. And at that point, when we just looked at each other and went, and grabbed her and lifted her up and said, no, it's okay, it's okay. And after that, we kind of made it a point to make it a game, because the girls, the two teenage daughters were repairing my clothing. And so, you know, not to be indecent, I was dressed in like a sarong, and so we were doing the fashion poses, and then a chicken walks into the hut, and so we're making chicken noises at the chicken, and by the end of it, everyone was laughing, and the lady who owned the buffalo later on came up to me and was holding my hand and asked if I would take a picture with her.
16: Now, the other side of the story, as Paul Harvey would say, is that you've able to raise funds for a water buffalo.
15: Earlier this year, several people at K-Wave and some of my friends pitched in, and a water buffalo through Gospel for Asia it's not that expensive. It's only about $430.
16: Yeah.
15: But we all pitched in a little bit of money, and we raised money to donate a water buffalo through Gospel for Asia.
16: What use is the water buffalo to a family?
15: It's like their milk cow.
16: Yeah.
15: It also helps in the fields, but they also can sell the milk.
16: Yeah.
15: The good thing about Gospel for Asia is I love the fact that on their website, it's almost like shopping, because they've got all sorts of critters. They've got chickens and water buffaloes and various animals, barnyard type animals that will help them in their daily life.
16: So you can sponsor one of these, and then it'll be given.
15: Yeah, you can.
16: I mean,
15: some of the chickens, they're not that expensive.
16: Yeah.
15: I mean, I went for the water buffalo for the comic effect. Let's be honest. I just have a fondness for those crazy animals now. But they also, when we were there, I remember we were outside one of the bigger cities, Hyderabad.
16: Yeah.
15: And we were at something called the Bridge of Hope Center, which is an after school program and a tutoring center for the kids. But when we were there, we met a woman who had been widowed.
16: Yeah.
15: Well, there was no way for her to support herself and her two daughters, but somebody had donated a sewing machine.
16: Mm.
15: And so she was able to sew for the village.
16: Ah.
15: And there was another man who'd been given some livestock to help provide for his family. And so it was nice to see all those things that we're able to do to help these people provide for themselves and really minister the love of Jesus to them. So.
16: Well, one of the things that we all learned on that trip to India, and I think I've been 10 times now, and every time I go, it just shocks me to death to see the amazing poverty of that country, and yet so many incredibly talented, brilliant people, and the Christians inspire me. And what we learned is that out of the, 1.1 billion people there, soon will be the biggest country on earth, bigger than China, if they carry on this way in population.
15: In just a few years, they're expected to be bigger than China,
16: if they carry on. The one group that really amazed me were called the Dalits, or the Untouchables.
15: Mm-hmm.
16: And there's 300 million approximately. That's the population of the United States. And these people are totally disenfranchised. They have no rights. They are lower than the cattle.
15: Well, they're not even considered human by the upper castes.
16: Yeah.
15: And yet, it's funny, I was looking, I remember looking at some of the Dalits that we were visiting, thinking, if you were in the United States, you'd be a supermodel. They're gorgeous.
16: Yes,
15: they're some of the most beautiful people I've ever seen in my life. But actually, it's interesting because the woman who owned the water buffalo that attacked me was a Dalit.
16: Oh, okay.
15: And I think it struck me later because she hit the deck and grabbed my feet.
16: She thought probably you'd try and kill her or something.
15: Well,

0: to KP Yohannan. And I always remember you were my official camera woman.
1: I was the camera woman.
0: And you did a great job. We did this great interview with KP Yohannan, who's the founder of Gospel for Asia. And he talked about, in the early days of Gospel for Asia, he didn't believe in what was called the social gospel. The idea is you just preach the gospel, they raise their hands, they give their lives to Christ, and then they get on with living in their poverty. And then when he found out about the Dalits, he realized that it has to be holistic. It can't just be just the spiritual. It's got to be the physical. And so he's done two things which I think really impressed me, and I'm sure he started these Bridge of Hope centers to particularly teach the Dalit kids to read and write so they could then go back to their parents and read the Bible to them, and then the Jesus Wells. First of all, tell us the impression you had of these Bridge of Hope centers.
1: I loved the children.
0: Yeah.
1: But more than anything, the children loved being there. It seemed like, first of all, many of these kids, that may be the only meal they get in a day.
0: Yeah.
1: They come from Dalits, and many of their parents are either street beggars or peddlers or street sweepers or whatever they can do to support their family. But
0: yeah,
1: there's also a lot of alcoholism and such that is absolutely rampant. And so their parents might not be capable of caring for them. But what these Bridge of Hope centers do is they tutor these children. And I know if a child cannot afford to pay for school, it's not like the United States where every child is entitled to go to school.
0: Yeah.
1: It's not. They have to pay to go to the state-sponsored school. And so sometimes there's scholarships available and whatnot to get the children there. But once they're enrolled in school, after school, they come to this Bridge of Hope Center where they're taught Bible verses and songs, and they play games.
0: And they love to perform, don't they?
1: Oh, absolutely. They had so much fun, and we had fun watching them.
0: Sure.
1: But then they're also fed a meal. And I don't know, I guess in the back of my mind, I was thinking, oh, a little scoop of rice, a little something.
0: Yeah.
1: You know, it's probably not a very big meal because it's ministry. Oh, no. I mean, it was a bowl that was probably about this big around, a big mass of rice.
0: Yeah.
1: You know, a little bit of meat, bit of vegetable. No, sometimes there was no meat, actually, because some of these kids were Hindu.
0: Mm.
1: But there are lots of vegetables and a lot of rice and fruit.
0: Yeah.
1: I saw lots of kids running around eating apples. And it may be the most nutritious meal they get all day.
0: Yeah. Incredible. You know, this thing with the Dalits is very amazing. This is the biggest mass conversion in the history of the world. There's never been 300 million people saying, we're leaving one religion. And they've got the choice of becoming Muslims, Buddhists, or Christians. And the Christians had two very interesting things to resolve. One was much of the church in India, particularly the upper church, really, they were part of the caste system in many ways. They looked down upon these people like the Hindus did, and it would be like
1: imperial look.
0: Yeah, it would be like every week going down to Skid Row and bringing 600 people from Skid Row to one of your nice mega churches here in Southern California and putting them in the church and seeing how the people respond.
1: It would flip a few people out.
0: Yeah, well, here you've got the lowest caste in India. Probably they haven't had a shower in their lives.
1: Most of them live in slums.
0: They live in terrible conditions. A lot of them are drunks. And all of a sudden, the church has this amazing opportunity to explain to them, first of all, you cannot mass convert to Christianity. It's an individual decision. So they've been having these rallies, which the Hindus have been desperately trying to break up, where hundreds, if not thousands, of these people come. And the gospel is preached. If they give their lives to Christ, they have a baptism pool ready, and they get baptized there. And then it's an incredible story. And what part of that story? You alluded to it earlier was the Jesus Wells, and that was to me.
1: We didn't really explain what those were. Then.
0: Yeah, what I want you to do is explain why, because you know I have water here. We can get this out the tap. Mm-hmm. You've got water there. But in India, in most of the villages, they have wells. Maybe they're not particularly.

0: Community well.
1: Community well. But these people can't go to it, can they, the Dalits?
0: No, because the Dalits are less than human in the upper caste eyes.
1: Yeah.
0: Most of the time, if not all the time, they're not allowed to draw from the community well.
1: Yeah.
0: And so they have to trek several kilometers to a water source, and it might be a lake, it might be a river. Invariably, it's polluted.
1: Yeah.
0: It's not clean water because it's the same water that people have been bathing in and washing their clothes in and everything else. But what the church has done is a church will go and they'll buy a piece of property there.
1: Yeah.
0: And it's an already established church.
1: Yeah.
0: There's always a missionary, a pastor there. And they dig a well.
1: Mm.
0: And they'll dig the well, and invariably, sometimes the well is better water than the community well.
1: Yeah.
0: But what they say is, this is a Jesus well.
1: Yeah.
0: Jesus said, come everyone. And so the Dalits are allowed to draw from that well.
1: Mm.
0: And oftentimes, like I said, it's better water than what the upper caste get in their well, and everybody comes to it. And so they have this ability. It's improving their hygiene, their health, and it's just a way to show the love of Jesus, saying, here, drink the water. And there's the scripture about, I'm living water,
1: mm-hmm.
0: you know, and so they call it the Jesus well. So people ask questions.
1: Yeah.
0: And a lot of people have actually come to the Lord through the witness of the Jesus well.
1: Sure. You know, when you're in India, I don't know whether you felt this, Kay, but it's almost like you're back in Bible times in many ways.
0: Oh, yeah.
1: With the animals wandering around and, you know, the lack of any modern conveniences and... And you see these incredible pastors and missionaries who literally risk their lives every day.
0: Absolutely.
1: I mean, did you find that inspiring?
0: I found it very humbling, actually.
1: Yeah.
0: I knew intellectually how spoiled I was here. It hit home there.
1: Yeah, yeah.
0: Just how generous these people were and how giving and loving and kind. I mean, it's a very polite society on a lot of levels, especially when you're a visitor. So just beautiful people, but the Christians themselves were extraordinarily inspiring simply because of everything they were doing in extraordinary circumstances.
1: I noticed that you went around and hugged a lot of the women, and that must have been a great experience for you to suddenly realize that here you are, an American Christian, and reasonably high profile in Southern California with all your broadcasting, and yet this was your sister.
0: Mm-hmm.
1: And you know, the lesson I learned when I travel, and I'm sure you learned it, is that the Church of Jesus Christ doesn't just exist in America. In fact, we're just a tiny part of it.
0: We're a blip on the radar.
1: Yeah, and yet the church in China, the church in India is just growing at such a level. And a lot of it is through the persecution. Because of the persecution... You don't.
0: Well, you mentioned biblical times. That's how it happened in the early days. The church in Jerusalem was persecuted.
1: Yeah.
0: And it grew. They tried to kill it, and it grew. It's when it's allowed, like we are, if America is allowed to worship how we please, and boy, do we take it for granted.
1: Yeah.
0: It's amazing, and I think India really opened my eyes to how much I was taking it for granted. And
1: sure.
0: I mean, I appreciate what I do. I work for a ministry, and I appreciate it, but not to the level of those people. I saw a passion there for the Lord that made me look puny.
1: You know, what is so interesting, Kay, is that I have a theory that it's about time the church in the West shut up for a while and listen to some of these incredible heroes from India and other countries.
0: They need to send missionaries to us.
1: Yeah. What would you say would be the number one lesson that you learned from the Christians of India?
0: Grace under absolute extreme duress and persecution.
1: Yeah.
0: And that they're to look at faith in a far purer level.
1: Yeah.
0: When you think about it, they have less distractions than we do. And it the lesson it gave me is I need to tune out.
1: Yeah.
0: I need to tune out everything else that's going on and all the busyness. And Christianity is very, very simple, and I think we make it harder than it needs to be.
1: Yeah.
0: But there's a passion there when it's simple and when their lives depend on it, like it does there.
1: Yeah.
0: that there's a fire there that we just don't have and I don't have.
1: I wonder how many people this Sunday would go to church if they thought they might get shot, they might get beaten up.
0: Or burned.
1: Or burnt. I don't, or attacked by a water buffalo.
0: I'm never going to live that one down.
1: But you know, it's amazing that they'll walk for 20 miles in the burning sun so they can worship the Lord for 5 hours. You know, they're not these services, well, let's get it over so we can.
0: I mean, most of the people I know complain when the pastor goes over by 10 minutes.
1: Yeah, because they can't get
0: brunch. These people are there for 5 hours and they're passionately worshiping God the entire time.
1: Yeah.
0: In fact, at Gospel for Asia, they have all-night prayer. Once a month, they do all-night prayer.
1: Yeah. Well, if people are watching and you would like to find out more and how to help Gospel for Asia, it's www.gfa.org, Gospel for Asia, gfa.org, and you can get updates there on the ERISA situation that we talked about earlier.
0: Absolutely.
1: I think we'll just mention that although you were attacked by a water buffalo, you were even more terrified by a spider.
0: Oh, yeah, no doubt about it. The water buffalo was actually kind of funny. At no point was I actually even frightened by the water buffalo.
1: Yeah.
0: My twisted sense of humor took over on that one, and I just thought it was funny. That spider, no. And if I remember correctly, Dan, when I walked into a bathroom and there was a spider, about a fist-sized spider, sitting on the floor next to the toilet.
1: Yeah.
0: Needless to say, I'm staying out of the toilet's an idiot. It's just going to happen. But I seem to remember coming to you gentlemen saying, could you guys move that so I can go to the bathroom? And Dan and Ton and another gentleman named Jeff looked at the spider, closed the door, and said, go ahead and use one of our bathrooms. You didn't want to go anywhere near that spider either, so it wasn't just me.
1: Oh, that's great. That's great. Well, I hope you will pray for the church in India and also in South Asia, in Nepal and
0: China.
1: And Bhutan and China and literally around the world. Find out more about what is happening. Find out more about how you can get involved in helping ministries that are involved in these parts of the world. Now the Olympics are over, there's not so much interest in China anymore, isn't there? But what would you like to say, finally, why should the Christians of the West be involved in partnering with the Christians of the developing world?
0: We have absolutely so much that if we don't share it,
1: yes,
0: I think that's a spit in the face.
1: Yeah,
0: to God, I really do. We have so much more than the churches around the world have, and at the very least, we have the ability to pray when many other people are persecuted for even doing that.
1: Yeah.
0: So at the very least, we need to pray, but we have resources they can only dream of, and some of them don't even have food for the table. So if there's any way we can help, why wouldn't we?
1: Sure, sure. Well, we've been speaking with one of my favorite people, Kay Poland, because she introduces my radio show every week. And she's got this wonderful voice. And Kay and myself and some others went to India. And thank you so much, Kay, for being with us again.
0: Thank you.
1: GFA.org for Gospel for Asia. God bless you. We'll be back for the second half with Johanna Michelson.

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1: Hi there, this is Dan Whiting. Welcome back to the second part of our program today. And we started off in India, where there is quite a supernatural world there. We see a lot of demon possession and things like that happening. And our next guest is Johanna Michelson, who has written this extraordinary book, The Beautiful Side of Evil. And she's going to tell you some stories that will make your hair stand on edge, and stories that maybe will warn you about the dangers of getting involved in witchcraft. And near the end, I've asked Johanna to share some things from her heart about this as a special warning, and maybe pray with you, those of you who are involved with this. So, Johanna, first of all, great to see you. Mm-hmm. And you, I believe, were born in Mexico City. Is that right?
2: I was born in Mexico City of American parents. Yeah. My daddy was a New Yorker who hated New York winters. Said fooey on that and moved to Mexico when he married my mother in 1946.
1: Was your mother Mexican then?
2: No, she was American.
1: Huh.
2: Southern Belle, Macon, Georgia. Family greeted the Mayflower with a basket of fruit, sort of family. And yeah, they raised us both, my sister and myself.
1: So what was she doing there then, your mom?
2: She was married to my dad, and he hauled her away to Mexico,
1: I see.
2: Whether she
1: okay.
2: wanted to go or not.
1: Yeah. Wow. Mm-hmm. So when you were a young girl, mm-hmm. you started getting involved in psychic healing, was it?
2: No, not by choice. Actually, yeah. when I was about 11 and a half,
1: yeah.
2: Something, a being, an entity, something showed up in our house, moved in, stomped down the stairs, scared the daylights out of the dogs and any number of housekeepers.
1: Yeah.
2: Opened up the front door my father had locked twice with the only existing key. And from that point on, proceeded to make its presence very known and very palpable on many levels.
1: Hmm.
2: I began to develop psychic abilities, began to realize I knew what people were thinking, which, oddly enough, was rarely what they were saying. But it really wasn't until after Bishop Pike's son, Jim Pike, committed yeah. suicide. My family had known him for about a month.
1: Yeah.
2: They were on sabbatical in Cuernavaca. My family went to the Episcopal Church there, and Bishop Pike brought his family down for a month during the summer one year, about 3 years before young Jim committed suicide.
1: Hmm.
2: But after Jim died and Bishop Pike began exploring the other side with Media Mina Twigg from Great Britain, I understand, and others, and began to document some of the bizarre phenomena that was going on. I was about maybe 16, 17 years old at the time. I began to realize that there was perhaps a way to find out and control some of the manifestations I'd been subjected to pretty much at the will of whatever this thing was from the time I was a little girl, but still didn't quite know what to do with it. Went through college, spent 2 years in Macon, Georgia, at Wesleyan College, and transferred to the University of North Carolina in Chapel Hill, graduated there in 71,
1: mm-hmm.
2: and spent four totally haunted, literally, years having experiences and seeing things and manifestations that I had no control over. But then in 1971, Dan, after I went back to Mexico, at a complete loss what to do with myself and my life. I knew I didn't want to be a professional actor. That was a short end to nowhere.
1: Yeah.
2: But didn't know what I wanted to do. And was back at home in Cuernavaca, and my father came across an ad for a group called the Silva Mind Control Method back then. They got considerably more savvy and wised up. Nobody in the United States likes mind control.
1: Yeah.
2: So they changed it to the Silva Method. And actually, I understand they're in way over 100 cities across the world where they've got chapters and organizations where they teach people basically how to control the different brain waves of mind, how to tap down into the lower brainwave frequencies, alpha, theta, delta, so that they could develop, reportedly, the genius potential that we all inherently have within us, but also so that we could develop our psychic abilities and potential.
1: Mm.
2: And my father one night came across this and said, hey, why don't you check it out, Joe? So I dutifully hauled my mother along and got the whole family involved in this, but was so overwhelmed and excited about it Because now, for the first time in my however many years, from the time I was 11 and a half to now that I was about 20, 21 years old, I began to realize there was a way of gaining mastery and control over these forces that had buffeted me, as I know many in our audience have experienced things they have no control over. They know what I'm talking about. Not uncommon, sadly. But I began to realize that through this mind control group, I'd be able to learn how to control these forces, how to weave a white light around myself for protection when these evil, vile things would come and sit on the side of my bed and whisper in my ear. I invited a special guide into my psychic laboratory. So we were all supposed to build a place in our psychic space. Mm-hmm. Today they call it, in the contemplative movement, moving into silence.
1: Mm.
2: And using very much the same techniques, by the way, of the inner healing movement, the contemplative prayer movement, all pushed and promoted by the emerging church and many of their proponents, learned how to communicate with my special guide. Mm. And of course, being a committed and devoted Christian, I invited my guide in as Jesus Christ. I also wound up with Sarah Bernhardt. We had to have two. There was no way around it. So I said, all right, if I have to have a second one, okay, Sarah, will you show up? And guess what she did? Wooden leg and all, much to my surprise. Although she didn't last long.
1: Yeah.
2: She actually removed herself after a few weeks. And I wound up with a guide I was not anticipating.
1: Yeah.
2: In addition to Jesus, a woman who looked very much like a Mexican native, an Aztec woman with the high cheekbones and the hair, but very much dressed as a servant. And she, as well as Jesus, informed me that as long as I was willing to listen to them, they were there to guide me into all wisdom and truth.
1: Hmm.
2: And basically, Dan, we were being taught to do the things that I know you're familiar with, Edgar Cayce, the so-called sleeping prophet. Major misnomer. The guy wasn't asleep, and he wasn't a prophet. He was a trance medium, a trance channeler, who would inadvertently, initially, find himself going into this complete unconscious trance state, and through that state, these beings would come and speak through him, giving extraordinarily accurate information about patients all over the world, and prescribing bizarre information and medicines, some of them very sophisticated, some of them very, very obscure, found in the back rooms of obscure little pharmacies in whatever village or town this might have been. The man was the real thing. Mm. He had genuine ability. And we were doing very much the same thing through the leader of the Silva Mind Control Method. However, I was introduced to a woman in Mexico City who went far beyond all of this.
1: Mm.
2: He'd alluded to her when we first started the course, and talked about a woman who had learned to master not just the alpha and the other waves, but had learned to go to a level that we could only dream about.
1: Mm.
2: That while she was in a trance state, sitting in front of an altar in her little shack in the slums of Mexico City, an altar that was covered with flowers and a crucifix, and a statue of Cuauhtémoc. Cuauhtémoc was an Aztec prince who was murdered by the conquistadores during the conquista of Mexico. And this being claimed that his time had been unduly cut short. And he was coming back through a willing vessel, this woman, Pachita, for the last 40 years to fulfill his karma. And what he would do was diagnose, do healings. In the mornings, he would have people standing around literally across the block. Some of them in abject poverty, some of them dressed beautifully and elegantly, obviously high status.
1: Mm-hmm.
2: Not all of them from Mexico, people coming from around the world. This woman's fame had spread over the years, the 40-some years she'd been doing this when I met her. All of them, however, given up as hopeless cases by their doctors and desperate for anything that would give them hope and a healing. And because I was a prize student, I was quite adept at being able to read the cases for Silva Mind Control, doing on a conscious level what Edgar Cayce did unconsciously. The leader of the group said, you need to meet her. So he took me in to take a look at Pachita and to meet her.
1: Mm-hmm.
2: And I can only tell you, Dan, when we first approached this woman's home, in spite of all the chaos, the commotion, the hubbub, the angry voices, I think somebody'd been there earlier that day poking pins in Pachita to see if she was really in a trance state.
1: Oh.
2: That went over real well with the people who were, you know, had taken it upon themselves to protect her and work
1: sure.
2: with her.
1: Sure, yeah.
2: In spite of all of that, the vibrations, or to use a term very popular, or at least it was until a few weeks ago in Florida, the atmosphere
1: yeah.
2: of the whole area there was so unique
1: mm.
2: and so different from everything I'd experienced. Up until this point, when I'd been working with Pachita, everything up until that point had been fear and loss of control, no control at all, the appearance of these dark beings
1: mm.
2: that showed up at will. With Silva Mind Control, began to get some measure of control. Then with Pachita, it took it to a whole different level.
1: Mm.
2: This woman, I couldn't believe my eyes when I first stepped in to see her. We got there too late to see the operations that night. But I walked into this little room, cement room, bare floor, single light bulb hanging in the center. This woman was sitting on a cot, covered up to her forearms in dry crusted blood.
1: Mm.
2: And when she took my hand and stared at me profoundly for a moment
1: mm.
2: and asked me if I were a medium, I had a sense that I had found my destiny.
1: Mm.
2: And sure enough, she had selected me, and I was told this later that evening, to be her successor, if you will. She was beginning to grow old and weary, and I was to take over what she did. And what she did was astonishing. There were operations that took place through Pachita
1: hmm.
2: with nothing more than a rusty hunting knife, a pair of scissors, some cotton, an unopened bottle of alcohol. And Dan, I had my hands in over 200 operations. I witnessed over 400. I lost count after that. But I began to work as her personal assistant and was in training to take over. And she did the most truly astonishing things. I mean, there was a medical doctor there who was one of her assistants. And it was a good thing, too, because who would have believed the kinds of things that I had been told about? I mean, the doctor had a surgery with her. He had a hernia that had opened up, and he did not want to subject himself to another surgeon. He said, no, hermanito, you heal me. Now, mind you, when Pachita was there, Pachita is the medium, and she was a she.
1: Mm.
2: When she would go into trance, the spirit would take control, and he took grave exception to being referred to in the feminine. He didn't like hair combs, and he was very annoyed when he'd find nail polish on his flesh. That was not acceptable. So Hermanito came, took full possession of Pachita after we had sung hymns, yeah. recited the Lord's Prayer, looked to the statue of Jesus and the picture of Jesus on the altar. I mean, I was convinced that because Jesus was being honored there, all glory to my Father above, that because the name Jesus was spoken with reverence and there was a crucifix on the altar, because genuine miracles were taking place, this had to be from God.
1: Yeah.
2: Here the doctor stretches out on the cot. I'm one of the assistants there. My father is there. I hauled him as well into mm-hmm. this whole thing. And Hermanito takes a pair of scissors, raises it in a salute to the sky, and then plunges it into the doctor's abdomen.
1: Yeah.
2: And the doctor is wide awake. I mean, the only concession to antiseptic is a bottle of raw alcohol. No anesthesia. The man was wide awake.
1: Wow.
2: And here he's describing to us, oh, my goodness. Well, yes, Hermanito, it usually takes me 20 minutes to cut through this and this and this. And he's describing it in medical terminology. How fascinating. You just sliced right through. Oh, I wish we could all operate this way. And Hermanito takes a needle and thread. And I watch him thread the needle with his eyes, by the way, tightly shut. The light bulb turned off. There were only candles lighting.
1: Yeah.
2: There, but I watched him. I was standing closer than I'm sitting to you now, Dan.
1: Yeah.
2: I watch him thread a needle with his eyes tightly shut, and then he proceeds to stitch up, and Hermanito is stitching up while the doctor is saying, oh, I can feel it, but no pain. This is astonishing. A man here who came actually from Los Angeles, who had an inoperable tumor in his spine and a degenerating disc.
1: Yeah.
2: And Hermanito stretches him out, and he takes the knife and he plunges it in. It was the first major operation I'd assisted in. I'd watched a cataract removed a few days earlier, which in and itself was amazing. But here this man from Los Angeles, actually, he was a Mormon. And doctors had given him up. There was no help for the pain. He had some kind of a bizarre thing going on in his spine. They couldn't figure it out. Hermanito had acquired, through Pachita, some vertebra from the cadaver bank in Mexico City. She was shut down on any number of occasions for practicing medicine without a license, but she had buddies at the cadaver center, and periodically they would pass along whatever she needed, like bits and pieces of lungs for a lung transplant I saw. Opens up the man's back. I am kneeling next to him. My hands are here, Dan. I can feel the man's blood pulsing.

just the right time to swallow Jonah, but not ingest him. Now, again, all that being said, even though it's a very unconventional story, there are many, many truths that we're going to find in this account of Jonah. At least 10 important subjects this book touches. And we want to talk about these various subjects right now as we introduce the first episode in our study of the God of the Second Chance, the story of Jonah. Number one, we're going to find out that the Lord's plan for our lives will ultimately be accomplished. God has promised to get us from A to B. There's an easy way and there's a hard way, but it will ultimately be accomplished. And one of the lessons we all want to learn, we haven't already learned it, we want to go the easy way, not the Jonah way. A second message is sinful human nature is still the same. It never changes. Back 700 years before the time of Christ, we see a sinful human being named Jonah running away from the call of God on his life. Nothing has changed. We see the same thing happen today. Now, what's really interesting here, number three, the providence of God is evident by the divine appointments we see in this account of Jonah. As was true in the story of Joseph, we see it here again in the story of Jonah. There were divine appointments, things that happened just at the right time to allow this story to unfold. And so we're going to pay attention to those. Number four, we're going to find that God's love for the Gentiles and the non-Jews was shown during the Old Testament period. God is not just the God of the Jews. He is the God of all humanity, even in the Old Testament period. A lot of people miss that, but we're going to talk about that also. Number five, the Lord, the God of the Bible, is in control over all things, natural and supernatural. Now, the book of Jonah is going to show us both at the same time, the natural and the supernatural working together, but all controlled by the Lord, the God of the Bible. Now, also we'll find, number six, that the Lord is concerned for the very smallest of details, the smallest of details. And this is an important theme in Scripture. Details of our life that we consider irrelevant, small, the Lord is in control of those, and the Lord is concerned about those, too. All right, number seven, one that people probably wouldn't expect would be in this book of Jonah, the fate of small children who die is also referred to in chapter 4. We'll talk about that at length. What happens to young children who die before the age of accountability? Well, Jonah touches on this, as does many other places in Scripture. Number eight, and this is the really, really good news, even the most evilest people among us can be forgiven. The most evilest people among us can be forgiven. You may be watching today or listening and saying, well, I'm sorry, I'm beyond being forgiven. I'm too evil. No, as long as you're still alive and as long as you're breathing, if you come to faith in the God of the Bible through Jesus Christ, you can be forgiven. And we're going to see that as an example in history with the people of Nineveh. Now, also number nine, we should rejoice when anyone repents and trusts the Lord. When anyone believes in Jesus, we're told the angels in heaven rejoice. But as we're going to see, Jonah, the prophet of God, did not rejoice. Jonah, as we say, is not the hero. He is the example in so many cases of what not to be. Now, number 10, and this is what I title this whole series, the Lord, the God of the Bible, is the God of the second chance. And thank him for that. All right, God and Jonah are actually the main story here. There's many incidental features we'll see in the narrative. We're going to see the ship, the storm, the giant sea creature, the plant, the worm, the hot wind, the inhabitants of Nineveh. They're important, but they're not the main message. The main message is the two main characters, and that is God and his prophet Jonah. And you know, this is the entire story of the Bible. If the Bible were a play, we would have God and humanity, at least believing humanity, on the front of the stage. And it's all about God interacting with those who believe in him. Now, other people come into the play back of the stage or come through for a minute as bit players, but they're not the main characters. The light always shines upon God and his people, and the entire story of the Bible is about that. And as the book of Jonah is going to tell us, it's about one of his people, his prophet, who didn't do the job that he was supposed to do. Now, how about the importance? At the end of the day, like we said, it's the Lord's dealing with Jonah that are more important than dealing with the people of Nineveh. These dealings reveal his attitudes, even during the Old Testament period, to the Gentiles or the non-Jews, how he would deal with these pagan nations who didn't believe in him.
Now, this was a historical period where God's people were supposed to be lights to the other nations. Abraham was told in Genesis 12:3, I will bless